0: say one US strike hit home where a wedding was taking place, killing 5 people and injuring 50. Tehran has promised severe punishment targeting American interests in the region. Tehran says missiles were fired at US bases in Jordan and an American military drone was shot down. No US casualties have been reported. The US says the renewed action is limited in nature but necessary in response to attempted attacks on shipping in the Strait of Hormuz. Meanwhile, G20 finance ministers, excluding China, are calling for free and safe transit through the maritime passageway. The Iran conflict was a crucial topic at this year's Shanghai Cooperation Organization summit, which ended yesterday. The SCO condemned military strikes against Iran. Now, the group also accused Washington of destabilizing international peace and security and violating international law. World leaders at the summit signed the Bishkek Declaration, a joint statement affirming the SCO's support for an open and fair multilateral trading system. They also promised to strengthen economic cooperation and technology sharing within the group, while Chinese President Xi Jinping called for greater coordination when addressing security threats and to bar foreign interference in internal politics. But while security might be a joint goal, one expert thinks the potential for collaboration is hindered by a diverse set of interests. Manoj Kewalramani is chairperson of the Indo-Pacific Studies Program at the Takashila Institution.
1: Each of these countries obviously does not want to see this conflict continue for one reason, which is that it creates tremendous instability in West Asia, and it also provides an energy shock, which I think all of them are dealing in their own way, some much worse off than others. I mean, Pakistan, India seem to have been far more badly hit than China in that sense. But there are also opportunities, right? There's opportunities in terms of, from at least Beijing's perspective, from Moscow's perspective, that American energy, American power is distributed, is distracted in a conflict in which clearly seems to be becoming a quagmire. So there are, again, different interests, strategic and narrow interests, which mean that there are different approaches to how you will engage in the conflict. So while principally they are all on board that this war is not a good idea, there are different individual strategic calculations which limit sort of cohesive action.
2: Air quality levels are worsening in parts of Malaysia and the Philippines. ASEAN's Meteorological Authority says the region is at its highest risk of severe transboundary haze. Wind has been blowing smoke from fires in Indonesia's Kalimantan across national boundaries. Air pollution in several areas of Malaysia's Sarawak state is at hazardous levels, above 300 on the Air Pollutant Index. Yesterday, it went above 400 in the state capital of Kuching and nearby Serian. Unhealthy air has also been reported in Sabah and parts of Selangor. There's been a sharp rise in respiratory illnesses nationwide. Malaysia's Health Ministry registered a nearly ninefold increase in asthma cases last week, at more than 1,800. That is compared with just over 200 the week before.
0: Philippine authorities are monitoring the air quality after smoke from Indonesian wildfires blanketed parts of the country. Data from the Philippine Environment Agency indicate that 10 cities in Metro Manila, including the capital, are seeing very unhealthy PM2.5 levels this morning. A few cities recorded even worse air quality. Now, authorities have advised residents to stay indoors or stay masked up, warning that fine particles from the haze could cause breathing difficulties. Although Indonesia's Kalimantan is almost 2,000 kilometers away, some experts say the plumes of smoke are being carried by winds intensified by typhoons hovering around the Philippines. Jesset Enano is in Metro Manila and has more details on the haze in the Philippines.
3: Air quality monitoring stations across Metro Manila, the capital region, recorded acutely unhealthy and very unhealthy air quality conditions across several cities. Satellite imagery has also shown some smoke plumes being carried over the islands of Visayas and Mindanao, which are south of Manila, that are much closer to Indonesia. So while pictures online are mostly about this capital region, we are also seeing reports of smoke plumes being carried in the southern parts of the Philippines. The haze has already led to local officials in Quezon City in Metro Manila to suspend in-person classes in public schools, and the Department of Environment and Natural Resources and the Department of Health have both issued advisories for people to stay indoors as much as possible, similar to what is happening in Malaysia. And if they cannot avoid to go out, they must at least wear N95 face masks to protect themselves from the pollution that we are seeing from the haze. According to the Environment Department, the haze is expected to affect the Philippines throughout the week. They said that as long as the fires remain active in Indonesia and wind patterns do not necessarily change, we can expect poor air quality conditions over the country until around Thursday. However, scientists and meteorologists are closely monitoring any shifts in the southwest monsoon, as well as the movement of the active tropical cyclones and depressions near the Philippines, as periods of rain can help disperse smoke particles from the air, as we have observed in the past few weeks of rainfall here in the Philippines.
0: And headlines anytime on CNA 938 and CNA.Asia. Traffic this morning, accident on AYE towards Tuas after Jurong Port Road, avoid lane 3. We're also looking at vehicle breakdown on CT towards AYE after Ang Mo Kio Avenue 5. Heavy traffic on PIA towards Tuas between Jalan Bahar and Jurong Town Hall Road. One more on TPE towards PIE between Loyang Avenue and Punggol Road as well. We're also looking at a report of obstacle on Lonnie Highway towards Queensway after Brattle Road. So drivers on the road, take precaution.
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0: And the weather today, we're looking at temperatures between 26 to 35 degrees Celsius. It's also stated that an umbrella might be helpful today. We're looking out for thundery showers and a risk of lightning as well. So stay safe.
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2: Thank you for staying with us right here on CNA 938. You are listening to The Morning Report with me, Harianto, and Ilakia. It's been over a week now since Prime Minister Lawrence Wong delivered his National Day rally speech. The announcements mainly targeting parents and encouraging more to choose the path of parenthood. Well, let's bring you a recap.
8: Every working parent will get 8 days with one child aged 12 and below, 10 days with two children aged 12 and below, and 12 days with three or more children. Every newborn will receive a baby gift of $10,000, a MediSave grant of $5,000, and a child development account with an initial grant of $5,000, and a dollar-for-dollar matching grant of another $5,000. This is what you get at birth. But the support will not stop there. Every child will continue to get annual child credits of $2,000 every year from age 1 all the way to age 16. They will also get EduSave top-ups every year in primary and also in secondary school. And at 17, they will get a further top-up of $10,000 into their post-secondary education account. So taken together, every Singaporean child will receive almost $70,000 in direct financial support as they grow up.
2: So you heard there, the magic number, almost $70,000 in each child's CDA account. Now, up to 12 days of childcare leave per working parent. The government will also fully cover the cost of statutory child-related leave. Childcare fees will be reduced to $150 a month for government-supported preschools and $300 a month for infant care.
0: So the question really is, when will these enhanced measures really come into effect and how should they be maximized? No one better to ask than Minister in Prime Minister's Office, Indrani Raja. She's the chairperson of the Marriage and Parenthood Reset Work Group. Good morning, Minister. Thanks for joining us.
9: Hi, thanks for having me.
0: You know, Minister, how has the feedback and reaction been for the past 1 week on this topic?
9: Generally, the feedback has been positive. Parents are happy. I think the key thing is some of them want to know a few more details, which we are still in the process of working out. And of course, there will be operational requirements that have to be worked out too, for example, in relation to the childcare leave. But many, of course, have been asking, when will the payments start? When can they benefit from that?
2: Exactly.
0: The question
2: so,
0: we have.
2: So we have that bonus
9: so question
2: to ask you.
9: So that's your question too, huh?
2: Exactly. Yes. So when will parents actually start seeing the money, Minister, and who will be eligible?
9: Okay. Well, let me deal with eligibility first. So all families with a Singapore citizen child aged 17 or below will benefit from the new package. And what you get really depends on what age your child is. And children born in 2026 will benefit from the full package with all its components. Then there are children who are born before 2026, right? But who are currently still receiving the baby bonus cash payments, cash gift payments that was under the old scheme. That means babies born from 14th February 2023 to 31st December 2025, they will receive a top-up so that their total baby gift comes to $10,000. So that's in terms of the eligibility. Then as to when would the payouts start, the general principle for the new package is that the child credits will be paid on each child's birthday until they turn 16. But we do need some time to update the systems and to manage the transition from the existing baby bonus scheme and the large family scheme onto the new SG child support package. So effectively, the payouts can only start from April 2027. But although the payouts are made in 2027, we will be able to basically back pay, if you like, for those in 2026. So I'll just explain a little bit about this. But the bottom line is no need to worry about the details because MSF will get in touch with the eligible parents for the payments. So for the 2026 child credits, right? The eligible children will receive the 2026 child credits by April 2027. So those who would have been able to get it this year, because the system is not in place yet, they'll get it by 30th of April of next year. Then for the 2027 child credits, there'll be some catching up to do for the children with birthdays from January to April. They will receive their 2027 child credits by 30th April 2027, same like the ones this year. Then those with birthdays from May to December will receive it on their birthdays. And then going forward from that, from 2028, the 2,000 child credits will be paid annually on each child's birthday until the year that they turn 18. But like I said, these are just some of the details, but not to worry about it because MSF will notify the families in due course, so you don't have to do anything for now.
0: You know, Minister, almost $70,000 per child. I've got three kids. You know, that's great to hear.
9: Yes.
0: And of course, parents will also be happy to hear about this. More support, it kind of like eases their burden as well, you know. How is this number derived? How should this amount be maximized?
9: Well, $70,000 is the approximate total value of direct support that a Singapore citizen child can receive from birth to age 17, and it comprises the baby gift, the child credits, the CDA support and the PSEA top-up, as well as the existing benefits such as the MediSave grant for newborns and EduSave contributions in primary and secondary school. And when we were sizing the package, what we looked at was the essential costs that families typically face as a child grows. It includes food, utilities, healthcare, preschool, and education. And we got that drawing on the household expenditure data and other information. So we were really looking at basic needs. I mean, obviously, it was not intentional to cover every single expense, but really to give additional support to the parents. And each family, of course, their expenditure varies depending on their circumstances and their choices. But what we wanted to do was to make sure that there was enough support to defray essential expenses while at the same time remaining fiscally sustainable.
2: Minister, on that note,
9: and parents, of course, sorry, I was going to say that the parents can use the support across the child's different stages, whether it's for childcare, preschool, healthcare, education, or, you know, everyday expenses.
2: So on that note, Minister, the package includes $2,000 in child credits each year over 16 years. Why was the support designed to be spread out over a child's growing years rather than, say, you know, giving families more upfront when expenses can be particularly heavy?
9: Well, actually, if you think about it, the current or the existing scheme has quite a lot upfront, which is replicated. So, for example, you will see that there's the last time, currently is the baby bonus cash gift, right? So now we've got the $10,000 cash gift that will be given upfront. Then we've got the CDA first step grant, which is also given upfront. And then you've got the co-matching. But we were receiving feedback that the cost of raising a child is not only at the initial stage, because as the child grows and goes through primary school and secondary school, there are other and different sorts of expenses. And that is the reason why we decided to add the $2,000 credit per child per year to help support families for each child that they have. So they get both, actually. There's upfront payment when the child is born, and then across primary to secondary, they get the additional support, which is the $2,000 credit per child.
0: You know, Minister, I just have this very burning question to ask you. You know, this is quite clearly an attempt by the government to encourage Singaporeans, you know, to have more children. But, you know, what do you feel about genuinely believing that these measures are really enough to move the needle on our birth rate? Beyond financial incentives, what is the government actually doing to really restore young couples' confidence that they can afford the time, cost and pressures of raising a family?
9: Okay, so first thing I'd have to say is, well, it's not being positioned as an incentive. In the past, I think it was basically, you know, given as an incentive, but it's not, because when we did our focus group discussions and we spoke to parents, it is quite clear that there is an entire range of factors that affect the decision on whether to marry and to have children. To have children in particular, costs was one factor that came up. Personal aspirations is another, because some may choose to prioritize career over having children. That's not a money issue. That is a personal choice and aspiration issue. For others, it was time. Time to be with the child, time for childcare, and the difficulties associated with having insufficient time to look after children. Then others might be work-life balance, and whether or not, you know, there was opportunity cost with career. So there's a whole range of things. And our approach this time is really, it's not about incentives. It's about understanding that different people have taken into account different considerations. What we really want to do is to ensure that all Singaporeans who want to marry and have children feel assured and confident and able to do so, knowing that the government has their back, knowing that the government is willing to give support. And this is an additional piece that we're still working on, knowing that whole of society gives support as well. And that is something that we have to also make moves on. And I'll talk a little bit more about that later. But you really want a supportive environment for couples to have children.
0: Yeah, I think to be very honest, I'm very happy to hear this, because getting that extra childcare leave and really to understand that, you know, whatever we are feeling is being hurt by the government and they're doing this to support us is very encouraging.
2: Indeed, especially for a parent of three kids yourself, right, Ella? Let's talk a bit more about the childcare leave now, Minister. The increase specifically in childcare leave, when can parents expect the new entitlement to kick in? And what implementation issues does the government still need to work through with employers? Help us understand the mechanism behind it, the things that we don't usually see behind the scenes.
9: Okay, so for the childcare leave, that's going to take a little bit of time. I mean, I know that everybody would like to start like yesterday, but remember that when it was announced at NDR, PM said this is a sneak preview, right? So it's a preview as to what we want to do. And in order to make it happen, there are a few things. One, whilst this is what we intend to do, we still have to work out some of the operational issues with the tripartite partners, including the employers, including the unions and the parents, just to make sure that we get all the details tied down. That's one. Two, you can't just implement it straight away. You need to amend the legislation, because right now childcare leave is provided for in legislation. I think it's the Child Development Co-Savings Act. I can't remember the full name, but there's legislation which provides for it. So you would need to amend the legislation. And that takes, firstly, drafting. Once we've nailed down the details, then you have the first reading, then you have the second reading and the third reading. And then after that, it's gazetted and comes into force. And then over and above all of that, the IT systems, because you have to track who's taking the childcare leave and making sure that you reimburse the employers so that the correct amount of payment goes to the correct employer, so that the employee also gets paid. So I think that will take some time. It's going to take at least several months. So the short answer is we don't have, I can't give you a date as to when it will start now. I can say that these are the things that have to take place first, and we will announce the start date as soon as we can.
0: Yeah, thank you. You know, sooner the better, I guess. Yeah, Minister, even with more leave, right? This question came up to me when a PM was also making this announcement. Parents may still feel guilty about taking it if colleagues, you know, have to share their workload, have to cover their workload, or employers also facing added pressure. How is the work group really addressing this workplace culture so parents really feel supported to take the leave that they are entitled to, while employers at the same time are also able to, you know, manage the impact?
9: Yeah, that's a really good question, and we had thought quite carefully about it. There are a few moving parts. The overall thing that needs to happen in order for employees to feel comfortable to take the leave, and also for the employers to feel happy for them to take this kind of leave, is that the workplace norms and culture does have to change. Right now, everything is like very, very tight. And the moment one person is out of play, right? Somebody else has to step in, bear the load, or you have to scramble to find somebody to cover. So we've done step one, which is to say that government will cover the costs of the childcare leave. So that immediately means that the employer doesn't have to bear the financial cost of it. And it also means that the employer now has that additional cash in hand, which they can use to pay those colleagues who are covering for the parent who's taking childcare leave, or to be able to hire somebody else to cover. I know this is easier said than done, but what it does mean is that at least the financial part of that, that the employer now has options. Then the second part of it is, given that at any given point in time, there may be people who need to take the childcare leave, and in fact, not just childcare leave, there may be other employees, singles, for example, who need to take time off to care for aged parents, right? That means that the workplace has to change a little bit. There has to be job redesign, things like job sharing, and better flexible work arrangements. better implementation of flexible work arrangements. And most importantly, I think enough notice given by either side. So if you're a parent who's going to take childcare leave, it's in instances where you can try to give as much notice as possible because it helps the employer to plan. But of course, we all know that there are times when there are emergencies and things crop up last minute. That's when having contingency arrangements as part and parcel of normal HR, for example, the job sharing or the flexi work arrangements will be helpful. And in fact, the flexi work arrangements part can benefit anybody, not just parents, but anybody who needs to take time off for unexpected contingencies. So this is the second part that we are working on to see how we can work with employers and tripartite partners to really change workplace norms and cultures such that it becomes more family friendly, not just to parents of children, but anybody who needs, to take time off for family related reasons.
2: Minister, as we wrap our conversation this morning, we have about 2 more minutes to go before we break for news here. We've heard significant measures on money, leave, preschool costs. What are the main gaps or pressure points for families that the workgroup believes still need to be addressed? And ultimately, what would success look like for the workgroup?
9: Right. Well, there are a few other areas that we're still working on. Relationship formation. One area, because we've had feedback on, people having difficulty having opportunities to meet others. That's one. Second, fertility and maternal health. That's another area. Then workplace norms and culture, which I spoke about just now. And fourth, I think education, which is also a very big piece in itself. For that, I know that Minister Desmond Lee has already started having conversations within the MOE family and their stakeholders, and we'll see how the work on that pans out. And in terms of what does success look like, right? I think success would look like this. It's basically where you have a Singapore where marriage and parenthood are seen as sources of joy and strength, and where the Singaporeans who aspire to them feel confident and assured in doing so. Second, we want to have a society where marriage and parenthood are valued and supported, and where the practical barriers are reduced, and so that the parents' lived experiences are improved, and working parents feel better able to pursue both career and family. We also want the public spaces, the shared spaces, to be more family-friendly, communities to be more supportive, and families to have greater assurance as their children grow. And over time, of course, we definitely hope to see an improvement in Singapore's TFR.
2: Minister, thank you so much for the clarity and for sharing your insights and really help us understand the mechanisms of the packages, the measures that have been announced. Thank you so much for your time this morning.
9: Thanks very much for having me.
2: The pleasure is all ours. We've been speaking there with Minister in the Prime Minister's Office, Indrani Raja. She is the chairperson of the Marriage and Parenthood Reset Workgroup.
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2: With the time at 8:30, let's get you the latest headlines from the CNA newsroom. I'm Haryanto Diman. The UN says the Himalayan region is facing severe risks from glacial floods. There are fears that riverbanks, where millions of people live, might become effectively uninhabitable. The warning comes as the death toll from last week's glacier collapse and deluge tops 1,000. Search and rescue operations are intensifying to find some 4,500 people still missing in Nepal and Tibet. Julie Yu has more.
14: The warning comes as search and rescue operations intensify to find some 4,500 still missing in Nepal and Tibet. Teams from China, India, and South Korea are helping build bridges to reach remote areas in Nepal. Rescuers are also digging and blasting through debris to try to reach some 100 workers believed trapped in multiple hydropower tunnels. Now, so far, they've only recovered bodies from tunnel entrances blocked by sludge. Relatives who lost loved ones are coping with shock and grief as cremations and mass burials take place. Those who survived are thankful, but say their existence is bittersweet as they mourn loved ones who perished.
2: The U.S. military says it has just completed its latest series of strikes on Iran, targeting defense, maritime and communication sites. The declaration comes as Iran's military launched its own retaliatory operations after two American attacks in 3 days. Arnold Gay has the details.
15: Both sides vow they won't back down, heightening fears of major escalation in the six-month-long conflict. Iranian media reports say explosions were heard along the country's southern coast and offshore islands. Officials say four people were killed, including a four-year-old child. Dozens others were injured while attending a wedding in a house near Sirik. Tehran says missiles were fired at U.S. bases in Jordan. An American MQ-9 military drone was shot down. Jordanian authorities confirmed three ballistic missiles fell in remote areas away from population centers. Locals were warned of possible falling debris. No U.S. casualties were reported. Meantime, G20 finance ministers, excluding China, are calling for the free and safe transit through the maritime passageway. In a statement released at the close of US-hosted talks, the group said trade disruptions threaten global growth and stressed the need for an end to the conflict.
2: In other news, we look at influenza cases are up in Singapore. But the Communicable Diseases Agency says that there is no indication that the infections are more severe than usual. Angela Lim reports.
16: Positive flu cases in the community rose to 36.6% in the week of 16th to 22nd August, compared to 24% in the previous week. One doctor says the surge is likely due to routine surveillance swabs at polyclinics and not because of the current haze situation.
17: For haze, of course, it tends to, cause more symptoms like, cough, chest tightness, because some people, the airways are more sensitive to dust and things like that. But as for influenza, it tends to have an increased rate. It's when people, congregate or when people tend to travel more. I don't think it's related directly in this case.
2: And you also heard there from Dr. Daniel Soong, medical director and family physician at UniHealth, ending that report by Angela Lim. Arrangements will have to be made for at least 550 animals by December after eight businesses at the Animal Lodge failed to secure new tenancies. Authorities say all the operators meet existing licensing requirements, but those affected failed to clear a higher bar set under the latest tender. Natalie Ong speaks with Cheryl Chia, owner of Chubby Buddy Cats, which got the green light to renew its lease.
18: Chubby Buddy Cats has been at the Animal Lodge for the past 3 years. Its cats undergo vigorous health checks, including heart ultrasounds and blood tests. At its unit, owners have installed air conditioning and upgraded its flooring. They even have plans to make further improvements when they submitted their proposal to renew their lease.
19: We're going to redo a bit of the flooring. We are basically, one of our issues with our current flooring is that because it's been a while, it's a little bit slippery, so we're going to make it more anti-slip.
18: But such renovations are not cheap.
19: Over the last 3 years, we've spent probably about $200,000 on just like the place. And then every year we always import new cats because basically we are a very firm believer on always having new blood because that will help decrease our inbreeding coefficient. And without constantly importing new blood, you will not be able to get away from inbreeding. And so I think if I include that, we'll probably spend $500,000.
18: Going beyond existing requirements was a key part of the tender. NPARC says they assess based on animal health and welfare, regulatory track record, and the housing of animals. Eight of the 35 commercial tenants did not meet such standards. Other affected tenants CNA spoke to say they have contacted animal shelters and private rehomers to find their pets a home ahead of the deadline.
2: And we now move to another story that is in business. Let's begin with some business news now with bond yields. They have surged worldwide, pushing borrowing costs to their highest in nearly two decades. Those bond market moves have consequences for the global economy, as they threaten to raise the price of debt for households and companies. Elizabeth Neo brings us the latest developments.
14: Japan led the regional move with its 10-year government bond yields hitting 3% there for the first time since 1996. That is after U.S. Treasury Secretary Scott Bessent stepped up calls for Tokyo to raise interest rates. And that campaign included a direct meeting with the BOJ Governor Kazuo Ueda, as well as the Japanese Finance Minister Satsuki Katayama, as well as public comments to CNBC that he expects Japan to act to strengthen the yen. Now, those remarks push investors to bet more heavily on a BOJ rate hike. In fact, markets are pricing an almost 100% chance of a BOJ tightening at its meeting this month. The bond sell-off extended to Asia as well, with 10-year government bond yields in South Korea, New Zealand, Singapore, Australia all rising. In fact, Australia's 10-year bond yield climbed to a 15-year high amid ongoing inflation concerns locally, and also in part due to fears that higher JGB yields would mean that fewer buyers of Australian debt. Our bond yields across the UK, Germany, France, US, they've also hit multi-year highs, demonstrating the growing global concern over debt and inflation.
0: Marina Square Mall will close in March next year as it gears up for a major transformation. The redevelopment will bring new luxury homes, a new hotel and office space to the area, with the project set to be completed by 2031. Charlotte Lim with more.
20: What Marina Square could look like in 5 years' time. A new 49-storey residential tower with 204 luxury homes, with another block housing a hotel and office space. Pedestrian walkways connecting to neighbouring malls will also be upgraded. At the heart is the four-storey Marina Square shopping mall. Come March 2027, it will close its doors for a major makeover. When it reopens, shoppers can expect a refreshed retail mix with more dining, wellness and lifestyle offerings.
21: Marina Square has been a fixture here for about 40 years, but the wider Marina Bay area has transformed around it, growing into a destination not just for shopping, but also for work, leisure and entertainment. Now this redevelopment is about keeping Marina Square relevant and giving people more reasons to live, work and spend time here.
20: An analyst says it points to a broader trend of more prime sites being redeveloped to include homes alongside commercial and lifestyle users.
22: A lot of the site actually planned as white site. White site means they actually open to mixed-use developments. I think mixed-use development will going to be more and more popular, including even the Orchard Road shopping belt, because you're going to see a lot more new development going to be high density, a lot more diversity in terms of mixed use as well. It's not just purely single use.
0: And that was Professor Sing Tian Fu, Provost's Chair Professor at NUS Business School's Department of Real Estate, ending that report by Charlotte Lim. A tenant CNA spoke to say they're weighing their options from relocating to winding down. Developer Singland says tenants were informed of the redevelopment plans yesterday morning and that it will continue to engage them on the timeline and next steps. Singland says the mall will continue holding events and activities until it closes to drive shopper footfall and support retail sales during this period. The top bid for a residential site at New Upper Changi Road hit a record high of $1.42 billion. The bid by a consortium of UOL and CapitaLand exceeded the second highest bid by over 13%. Angela Lim has more on this report featuring Nicholas Mark, Chief Research Officer at Mogul.sg.
14: One analyst says this could drive up prices for future land sales.
23: It's not very good news because it basically means that the high land price is going to be used as a benchmark for other developers who are going to participate in future government land sale tenders especially in the eastern part of Singapore. And this is going to feed into the price escalation. In fact, it will escalate the price inflation in the property market.
16: Property analysts estimate over 1,000 units to be built at this site, the most from a government land sale this year. The site is within walking distance to Bedok MRT station, bus interchange and Bedok Mall. One analyst says that bullish bids for residential sites will continue, especially for those close to MRT stations.
0: And that was business news as it breaks on CNA.Asia. Right, traffic this morning, heavy traffic on Farrer Road towards Queensway between Holland Road and PIE Tuas. We're also looking at heavy traffic on ECP towards City between Fort Road and Bedok South Avenue 1. An accident on BKE towards PIE after Mandai Road. Kindly avoid lanes 3 and 4. Be safe on the road. We're looking at lots of traffic congestions on several roads as well.
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2: Thank you for staying with us right here on CNA 938. Ilakia, do you like Bangkok?
0: Of course.
2: It's an easy trip, right, usually?
0: It is an easy trip. It is Singaporeans' favorite getaway as well.
2: And that is true, actually, because it takes about, what, 2 hours? 1.5? Thereabouts?
0: I think 2.5.
2: About two, I think, to just fly to Bangkok. Mm. It's pretty quick, and you are right, it's like Singapore city as well, but you know, with clearly the Thai influences and you know, Thai food, Thai cuisines, which I love,
0: yes,
2: different experience and all that. So if you like to travel to Bangkok, and for our listeners as well who are huge fans of Bangkok, myself included, there are some changes to its travel requirements.
0: Okay.
2: So Thailand is halving its visa-free stay from 60 days to 30 for passport holders from 60 countries and territories. And this will include Singapore. Now, the new rule kicks in 15th of September, ending the special 60-day arrangement that had been placed since 2024.
0: Wow.
2: Why is this happening, if you're asking, right?
0: Yes. So the Interior Ministry says that the change reflects national security, economic and tourism considerations. Well, not everyone's really affected the same way. I mean, Hayrianto told us some of the countries. Visitors from Peru, Brazil and South Korea actually get an upgrade with their visa-free stay extended to 90 days.
2: Oh, so it's going on the other direction altogether, right? I don't, you know, sometimes when I think about it, right, 60 days, 30 days visa-free, I wish I had the luxury to take a 30-day break and just stay at that place.
0: The ninth rate's boss has to listen in right now.
2: You get what I mean, right? Sometimes maybe it's because I've never quite taken an extended break like that before. So I've never quite understood, like, do I really need, you know, 30 days of visa-free? I don't think I'm staying for 30 days, you know. Never had the opportunity. I think the longest I would have stayed in a particular country would be 2 weeks.
0: Right. Wow. Okay. 2 weeks. Yeah. Hmm.
2: Is that a luxury? 2 weeks?
0: 2 weeks. I think it is. Right? Yeah, yeah, it could be. Could be. Unless, you know, you're like backpacking and so many of them right nowadays. You just take a break from work and they just travel somewhere, just rest, rewind, reset, and energize and come back as well. So I guess for them, this might be a great thing. I mean, although, yes, our visa-free stay for Singaporeans has been halved to 30 days, but part of that downgrade you know, that they've done. But still, 30 days, it's, I guess...
2: A good time,
0: Yeah, a good time to just, relax.
2: Yeah, especially for... if, say, you are in a transition period, right? Maybe you are changing jobs.
0: Career breaks.
2: Or perhaps, you know, you've just graduated from school and then you're just waiting for the next thing to happen. You know, it could be either to continue with the studies or to, you know, get your first job. Probably that break. You're right. Probably that break 30 days.
0: Or a PSLE mummy like me who wants to end PSLE and go on a 30-day break before the results are out. This is for you.
2: That is correct. I sympathize with you, Ella, and of course I sympathize to all parents out there as well who are preparing their children, their kid for PSLE. You've got this. 30-day break. That is the goal there to Bangkok. All right, we now want to turn to something that's happening here locally. So Marina Square, it is an iconic shopping mall, right? I have fond memories of Marina Square. And I'll tell you why. Because my late mother, she used to work at Ritz-Carlton, which is in the area, right?
0: Which is just right beside.
2: Correct.
0: Right.
2: For close to 20 years or over 20 years. And before that, previously, she's always been in the hotel line. And she, the hotels that she had worked at, they were all in that area. So growing up, Marina Square was the mall for us to hang out after she's done with work. She was done with work. So it is a very special place for me. It brings back those memories. And I think it is a lot for Singaporeans as well. It is one of the oldest, if not the oldest, shopping mall in Singapore. And a big one at that, right? At that time, 1986, right? Thing is, after close to 40 years, it is set for a major transformation and will close on 31st of March next year. What can we expect as part of this transformation? 3 new towers will be added onto the footprint, a 49-story luxury residential size skyscraper, 24-storey service apartment block, and a 19-storey mixed-use tower containing premium grade A office space, as well as a new hotel.
0: Yeah, you know, property developer Singland said that the mall will be revamped into a central hub focused on dining, lifestyle, sports and wellness. And after being around for 40 years, why does a development like this really reach a point where refurbishment is no longer enough and a major redevelopment really makes more economic sense? Earlier on Open for Business, we spoke with Alice Tan, head of consultancy Knight Frank Singapore. Let's have a listen.
6: You know, for Marina Square, you know, it has been developed since the late 1980s. And back then, it was the largest retail mall, you know, in Singapore and even for Southeast Asia. And back then, it was designed to, you know, connect atrium spaces with the three adjoining hotels. And it was meant to be large scale, you know, housing big space anchor tenants, you know, such as departmental stores, cinema, and even an open air food court. And these were very popular trades, you know, in the early to mid 1990s. But over the next two or three decades, you know, you can see that our retail market and consumer preferences evolve. And over time, the mall also tried to incorporate key adjustments to its retail trade mix. You know, changing out anchor tenants like hypermarkets, cineplexes, and even a bowling alley. And it has also undergone major upgrading works, you know, first in the mid-2000s you know, followed by renovations, you know, from 2012 to 2015. And you can start to see Marina Square changing, you know, such as interior facelifts, layout modifications, and injecting new retail wings. And they also tried to refresh the retail and F&B trade mix. And, you know, in the last, especially 5 years or so since COVID, the retail market become even more competitive, you know, with new retail malls sprouting out. And you see Raffles City also having undergone upgrading works, and also with higher brand churn of retailers, which means, you know, the high transient nature of retail brand popularity. You know, you see retail landlords needing to step up their game to reposition their malls in order to attract shoppers and visitors on a regular basis. And being 40 years old for Marina Square Mall, you know, it is really timely to redevelop.

0: Do you have persistent itching or redness on your skin that doesn't improve with over-the-counter treatments? You might have eczema. This could lead to skin that is wet, cracked, or bleeding from scratching. The good news is it can be managed with lifestyle changes and topical prescribed creams. Patients may also benefit from phototherapy, biologic injections, or a new class of oral tablets called JAK inhibitors. Visit livingwitheczema.sg for details. This Pfizer Singapore-sponsored program is for general disease awareness only and does not promote any specific product. It is not a substitute for medical advice. 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
1: You know, when you picture yourself, especially for sunrise and sunset, that view is truly, truly priceless. And secondly, you know, with this extensive retail, lifestyle and cultural amenities surrounding this new Marina Square residential project, plus, you know, the continuous bayfront connector network to the wider Marina Bay and the Gardens by the Bay, you know, as well as connecting to Marina Bay Sands, this whole Marina Bay area does provide a very beautiful, holistic lifestyle for one who likes to especially be near places of work and play. And these kind of attributes, you know, also with this beautiful skyline, as I mentioned, it's actually hard to come by, and it's going to be likely sought after by the well-heeled, who especially like metropolitan city living with a beautiful city and this waterfront view from home.
2: You know, it really sounds enticing. It sounds fancy. And given the location and limited number of units, right? Alice, what sort of pricing could these homes really command? And who is the likely demographic, you know, of the buyers?
1: You know, for downtown core areas, because there hasn't been many new projects being introduced for the last 5 years or so. And plus this, you know, waterfront view premium. And say, for example, it's a 99-year leasehold tenure for sale. And, you know, assuming no Black Swan events going forward when they launch this, I foresee that prices could touch, you know, 4,000 per square foot. And the bigger units like the 5-bedroom and penthouses could even cross more than 4,500 per square foot. Home buyer profile is likely to be mainly locals, newly minted citizens and PRs.
3: Okay. As an investment, let's talk about that now, Alice. The picture is a bit more complicated, right? Districts 1 and 2 have historically seen more muted price appreciation than, say, other parts of Singapore. So what would these new homes need to offer to make the investment case stack up?
1: I think firstly, it's really the home design. And location, especially for this Marina Square project, is a given. The waterfront view is really a premium. So they have to look at the product attributes. So home design, layout that is outstanding, and especially for the bigger unit types. In fact, you know, post-COVID, we see a higher demand towards bigger unit typologies. So catering towards the well-heeled is quite important, and they are looking for well-designed spaces as well as large configuration. And next, it's connectivity to the surrounding retail mall. And the new refresh retail mall is a strong sell for the residential component, and coupled with the hotel connections too, and also with the new office block and also service apartments. You know, the office block does also provide another form of business connectivity, especially to, you know, investors who wants to partake in this new residential investment, and they are looking for reasons for rental premium. So the office block and the connections to the nearby my spaces, such as Suntec, as well as the other adjoining office developments, do have a stronger appeal for residential investment.
3: And that was our chat with Alice Tan, head of consultancy at Knight Frank Singapore. We have more stories to share with you, so make sure you stay with us right here on CNA 938 as we head into the second hour of the morning report. We also have the news at 9 o'clock. So stay with us right here on CNA 938.

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12: Hey, hey, it's the start of the second hour of the Morning Report right here on CNA 938. COE prices go up and the debate over car ownership starts all over again. But are we asking the wrong or right question?
13: Well, a CNA commentary says it's whether Singapore can give people the flexibility of a car without requiring them to own one.
12: Plus, on this week's The Big Question, we are asking you, should there be stricter rules for owning pets? Text us 96311938 again. The question is, should there be stricter rules for owning pets? Good morning. Let's have a look at the latest headlines coming up from the CNA newsroom. I'm Haryanto Diman together with Ilakia Selvaraji. We begin with the UN saying the Himalayan region is facing severe risks from future glacial floods. UN Assistant Secretary General Kani Vignaraja says millions along Himalayan riverbanks are at risk, as these areas might become effectively uninhabitable. She says no amount of construction could have prevented last week's disaster. The warning comes as search and rescue operations intensify to find some 4,500 people still missing in Nepal and Tibet. Teams from China, India and South Korea are helping by building bridges to reach remote areas in Nepal. Rescuers are also digging and blasting through debris to reach some 100 workers believed to be trapped in multiple hydropower tunnels. So far, they have only recovered bodies from tunnel entrances blocked by sludge. A week into the tragedy, hopes of finding survivors are fading fast. Nepal says more than 1,000 bodies have been recovered, with some 3,916 missing. China has reported 16 dead on the Tibetan side and 546 missing. Still on the story, Nepal has called the tragedy a climate warning signal. Professor Benjamin Horton is Dean of the School of Energy and Environment at City University of Hong Kong. He weighs in on whether the disaster can be attributed to climate change.
14: Well, any individual disaster, it takes many months to find out the exact cause. Floods and landslides in Nepal happen all the time. They can be triggered by earthquake events. They can be triggered by climate change destabilizing the glaciers. But what we do know is that climate change is causing an increase in frequency and intensity of these events. We also know the root cause of climate change, and that is the burning of greenhouse gases. You put that in the atmosphere, global atmosphere temperatures increase. In the Himalayas, the temperatures in the Himalayas have increased over a degree centigrade in just 50 years. And when you're dealing with an environment where you have a lot of ice, a small change in temperature changes water in the form of a solid into a liquid. It then melts and through the forces of gravity will descend onto a valley floor, causing this destruction that you have seen on your footage day after day. Would this hazard have occurred with or without climate change? And commonly what we find with extremes, be this a landslide or a flood, or you think about a heat wave and a wildfire, or you think about typhoons, is that they're virtually impossible at this scale, at this frequency, without climate change. And that's what I perceive will happen here, that when we look at the scale and the intensity of this event, it would have been near impossible without climate change. But the humanitarian disaster, how you move from a hazard to a humanitarian disaster, is more complex. It involves exposure and vulnerability. Exposure, putting people in harm's way, and then vulnerability, the resilience of those communities in terms of a lack of a warning signal or poor building codes.
13: The U.S. military says it has just completed its latest series of strikes on Iran, targeting defense, maritime and communication sites. Iranian media say explosions were heard along the country's southern coast and offshore islands. Iranian officials say one U.S. strike hit a home where a wedding was taking place, killing 5 people and injuring 50. Iran's military launched its own retaliatory operations. Tehran says missiles were fired at a U.S. bases in Jordan and an American military drone was shot down. No U.S. casualties have been reported. The U.S. says the renewed action is limited in nature but necessary in response to attempted attacks on shipping in the Strait of Hormuz. Meanwhile, G20 finance ministers, excluding China, are calling for free and safe transit through the maritime passageway.
12: In other news, Philippine authorities are monitoring air quality after smoke from Indonesian wildfires blanketed parts of the country. Data from the Philippine Environment Agency indicate that 10 cities in Metro Manila, including the capital, are seeing very unhealthy PM2.5 levels this morning. Authorities have advised residents to stay indoors or wear masks, warning that fine particles from the haze could cause breathing difficulties. Although Indonesia's Kalimantan is almost 2,000 kilometers away, some experts say the plumes of smoke are being carried by winds intensified by typhoons hovering around the Philippines. Jester Tenano is in Metro Manila and has more details on the haze in the Philippines.
8: Air quality monitoring stations across Metro Manila, the capital region, recorded acutely unhealthy and very unhealthy air quality conditions across several cities. Satellite imagery has also shown some smoke plumes being carried over the islands of Visayas and Mindanao, which are south of Manila, that are much closer to Indonesia. So while pictures online are mostly about this capital region, we are also seeing reports of smoke plumes being carried in the southern parts of the Philippines. The haze has already led to local officials in Quezon City in Metro Manila to suspend in-person classes in public schools, and the Department of Environment and Natural Resources and the Department of Health have both issued advisories for people to stay indoors as much as possible, similar to what is happening in Malaysia. And if they cannot avoid to go out, they must at least wear N95 face masks to protect themselves from the pollution that we are seeing from the haze. According to the Environment Department, the haze is expected to affect the Philippines throughout the week. They said that as long as the fires remain active in Indonesia and wind patterns do not necessarily change, we can expect poor air quality conditions over the country until around Thursday. However, scientists and meteorologists are closely monitoring any shifts in the southwest monsoon, as well as the movement of the active tropical cyclones and depressions near the Philippines, as periods of rain can help disperse smoke particles from the air, as we have observed in the past few weeks of rainfall here in the Philippines.
13: Back home, a slew of family support measures was announced at this year's National Day Rally, and these include enhanced childcare leave for working parents and an SG's child support package that provides every Singaporean child with nearly $70,000 in direct financial support as they grow up. Minister in the Prime Minister's office, Indrani Raja, was on CNA 938 to address questions about when the payments would start.
15: So all families with a Singapore citizen child aged 17 or below will benefit from the new package. And what you get really depends on what age your child is. And children born in 2026 will benefit from the full package with all its components. Then there are children who are born before 2026, right? But who are currently still receiving the baby bonus cash payments, cash gift payments that was under the old scheme. That means babies born from 14th February 2023 to 31st December 2025, they will receive a top up so that their total baby gift comes to $10,000. So that's in terms of the eligibility. Then as to when would the payouts start? The general principle for the new package is that the child credits will be paid on each child's birthday until they turn 16. But we do need some time to update the systems and to manage the transition from the existing baby bonus scheme and the large family scheme onto the new SG child support package. So effectively, the payouts can only start from April 2027. But although the payouts are made in 2027, we will be able to basically back pay, if you like, for those in 2026. So I'll just explain a little bit about this. But the bottom line is no need to worry about the details because MSF will get in touch with the eligible parents for the payments. So for the 2026 child credits, right? The eligible children will receive the 2026 child credits by April 2027. So those who would have been able to get it this year, because the system is not in place yet, they'll get it in by 30th of April of next year. Then for the 2027 child credits, there'll be some catching up to do for the children with birthdays from January to April. They will receive their 2027 child credits by 30th April 2027, same like the ones this year. Then those with birthdays from May to December will receive it on their birthdays. And then going forward from that, from 2028, the 2,000 child credits will be paid annually on each child's birthday until the year that they turn 18. But like I said, these are just some of the details, but not to worry about it because MSF will notify the families in due course, so you don't have to do anything for now.
13: And that's news on CNA 938 headlines anytime as well. Well, let's have a look at the traffic this morning. We're looking at heavy traffic on PI towards Changi between KPE and Toa Payoh exit 16A. Many traffic jams happening right now. CT tunnel towards SLE and Merchant Road exit. Also, another on SLE towards BKE between BKE Woodlands and Mandai Road. We're also reporting an accident on Kallang Road towards City after Sims Way. Avoid lane 2 and exercise precaution on the roads, drivers.
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13: And the weather today, we're looking at temperatures between 26 to 35 degrees Celsius, precipitation around 60 to 90%. And of course, an umbrella, it's going to be helpful. We're looking at fair and occasionally winding as well. Some risk of lightning here and there.
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19: Protesters blocked roads, calling on the government to agree to a deal or step down.
20: Traders have also become bullish on the stock, as the supplier stands to rake in gains from AI-related demand and potential price hikes.
21: No single group appears to have won an absolute majority in the country's second round of snap parliamentary election.
22: Field investigations show heavy metals and oils were discharged from the beached ship. This in turn hurt the health of the coral reef.
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0: Thank you for staying with us right here on CNA 938. We want to now talk about something that is very pertinent in Singapore, especially among our listeners, because we've noticed, according to data, you know, among our listeners comprising a lot of drivers, right? A lot of drivers among you guys who tune into us here on CNA 938, be it whether you are a private hire car driver or you are a driver of your own car, you could also be on the roads as well. So this one is sort of a perennial issue. And what are we talking about? We're talking about car ownership, right? And when we talk about car ownership, Ella, inevitably, we will also talk about COE prices.
1: Yeah.
0: They are linked, right? And it's one of those, again, we said, perennial topics here in Singapore. Whenever premiums climb, the debate resurfaces. Are cars becoming too expensive? Is the COE system fair? And should owning a car be more within reach for Singaporeans? But perhaps there is another way of looking at the issue.
1: Yeah, you know, a recent CNA commentary argues that the conversation should not simply be about making cars more affordable or accessible. Instead, the bigger question is really whether Singapore's transport system can give people the reliability, the flexibility, and the convenience that they need without ever, you know, needing for flexibility, becoming a need to really own a car of your own. So what would that take? And can public transport, point-to-point services, and of course, shared cars realistically give families the confidence to go without their own set of wheels?
0: Joining us now is the author of the commentary piece, Dr. Samuel Cheng. He is Research Assistant Professor and Head, Urban Psychology Lab at Lee Kuan Yew Centre for Innovative Cities at SUTD. Dr. Cheng, thank you for joining us this morning. So the title of your commentary is COE Debate. It's not about putting cars within everyone's reach. We have to ask you, in your opinion, who should be entitled to a car?
2: Hey, good morning, Haryantu and Ella. Great to be back on the show. So I think you've read the piece, and I think the central argument for this piece is that as we're talking about mobility, as we are talking about refreshing the transport master plan, right? Let's not forget what transport is here for in our city. It's really to serve the people and to help us to not just move from point A to B, but enable us to do all the things that we would like to do in our daily lives, right? Including bringing our kids to the park or just getting to work. Right. So in that sense, we could be looking at it in terms of what are the options available to us, right? Beyond a car, beyond taking a ride sharing. Are we given multiple opportunities to use different types of modes according to maybe the weather of the day or even the mode, right? So I have kids. Sometimes the kids prefer a bus. Sometimes they prefer a train. So I think the challenge here is how do we provide this suite of options for people so that they do not feel that I really need one mode over the other mode, right? But looking at it in terms of there are multiple options and it does meet our everyday mobility needs.
1: You know, you've argued that the COE debate shouldn't simply be about making cars more affordable to everyone, but if some households have genuinely greater mobility needs, you know, larger families, caregivers, or even those looking after elderly parents, should the system give them some form of priority? And what would a needs-based COE system actually look like?
2: So I think that's a question that has been debated even more so recently,
0: yeah,
2: right? And a lot of the arguments and sharing that people have from them having bigger families to having caregiving responsibilities. These are very real concerns. And as our society evolves, and including your earlier segment about supporting parents, then this is where a lot of these conversations or arguments are stemming from. However, I think we could look at it in a different way. If we go by a needs-based COE system, then how do we administer it? How do we determine where is the threshold for needs? How do we administer it fairly? Would it how would it even be assessed as our society evolves, right? So I think that there are a lot of challenges inherent in this concept. But what I would think is more preferable would be for us to ensure that everyone within our society, across all the different needs, would have their mobility needs supported, whether it's via public transport, better accessibility, maybe more sheltered walkways, for instance, to connect you to your bus stops, to connect you to the train stations, barrier-free access, expanded beyond what they have now, to make sure that if you are using or you need to move somewhere, that there are options. And of course, they're served by your ride sharing, as well as also now it's proliferating car sharing, because it offers a real alternative to having a car. And of course, in today's context where cars are really expensive and getting more expensive, then car sharing offers you the opportunity to have the control to drive your own vehicle, but albeit for a shorter time. And I think there's some perks to it, right?
0: Yeah,
2: you don't need to maintain your car.
0: Yeah, exactly.
2: You don't park it the whole day.
0: Exactly, exactly. Okay, you are part of the Urban Psychology Lab, Dr. Cheng. So I have to ask this. I suppose the psychological side, as it were, to owning a car, how much of car ownership really is about practical need versus the psychological value of control, convenience, and even the certainty of having your own vehicle?
2: I think you're bringing up a very good point over here, because many car owners, they do recognize that in Singapore, probably it might not be the most rational choice to own a car, if you look at it economically speaking, right? And often we also see in the comments and people breaking down to say, hey, if you take ride sharing every day, it's still probably more affordable than owning a car over a period of time. And so I think what people are after, for those who feel that they need a car and continue to kind of get a car or own a car beyond the everyday mobility, is what you mentioned, right? Whether or not they feel the certainty, if I need to get to a certain place, I am able to get there. I know that this journey to the hospital or to the polyclinic is going to take 20 minutes. I do not have to wait for a ride sharing. I do not have to kind of be beholden to the bus arrival timings and so on, right? It's that. However, the other way of looking at it is, if we expand the public transport system more, right, if we give priority to public transport, if we give priority to all the shared services, then perhaps the service level, the accessibility could also improve alongside of it, right? Because at the end of the day, it's quite, we have limited space, we have limited resources. So it's how we move things slightly and rethink some of this. That's my thought on this.
1: You know, I have a very important question here. And the question really is, what do you think would it take for Singaporeans to look at their car keys and think, hey, actually, I don't need you anymore, and genuinely feel that public transport, ride hailing and other alternatives can really meet their everyday needs?
2: So maybe let's use this morning as an example, right? Because in the traffic update, there's so many congestions this morning. So I would imagine those who are driving and still stuck in the congestion this morning, probably taking public transport might be faster, would have been faster this morning, right? Depending on where you work. So I think when we are driving, we simply think like perhaps the certainty, shorter distance. But if you look at it collectively, the amount of stress they go through as a driver, for instance, is very uncertain when you hit the road, not knowing when a traffic accident or congestion will be taking place. All these are not accounted for, but when you jump on the trains, it's a lot more predictable, it's a lot more reliable, and arguably quite comfortable with the aircon. And the interesting thing in Singapore, you could be scrolling through your TikTok or watching your videos, or even doing work on the train. So it's a very different kind of experience or commuting experience. But when you're driving, theoretically, you should only be driving and listening to the radio, right?
0: Yes.
1: You can really sell public transport so well. Look at him making it sound so enticing.
0: Yeah.
2: And maybe I can add one more thing, that when you're using public transport or when you're walking to the train station, bus stops and so on, as opposed to driving, you're actually inevitably just increasing your physical activity.
0: Okay.
2: You're increasing your social connection.
0: Yeah.
2: You're getting out and about, interacting with more people. You can run errands on the way, which is something not afforded when you're driving, right? You're usually, a lot of cars are driven, maybe one or two people in the car. So it's if we think of the whole travel experience, it's quite different.
0: Indeed.
2: Right? So for those who have been captive drivers,
0: yeah,
2: probably, you know, maybe give this a chance, right? Do a 1 week experiment from psychology, right? Do a 1 week experiment, do some trip planning for alternatives, and then stick on it for a week and see if this is possible, right? An alternative is possible.
0: I have to say, you are right, Dr. Cheung. You know, there are times, I mean, because I drive and I ride as well, so there are times where I go like, I wish that I am on a public transport, because it seems like every time I am driving or riding, that is when all my work emails come in and I have to reply them there and then. So I'll go like, you know, well, you could have emailed me at a time when I am not on the roads. You know, if I were on a public transport, you're right. I could be able to reply to those emails straight away. I want to ask you this, Dr. Cheung, with regard to, you know, ride-hailing services, right? As of now, it is it's still considered a luxury compared to, say, if I'm taking a bus or if I'm taking a train. It's the latter would be cheaper, right, relatively. But could we also perhaps one day see ride-hailing be a part of the public transport ecosystem, you think? What would that take?
2: So I see the ride-hailing as well as taxi being part of a whole continuum of transport options that Singaporeans have, right? So, of course, the higher volume, which is your trains and buses and even LRTs, right? Then they're priced differently. And when you move to ride-hailing and taxis, then there's a premium on the speed as well as the exclusive nature of the ride. So there is a price differentiation, and of course the experience is also different. But what would be interesting, which we haven't talked about quite a bit, is the potential for autonomous vehicles to unlock new service types, for instance, right? I imagine in the evenings or in the middle of the night, if you were to go for supper, would autonomous vehicles provide a very good public transport alternative? Right, which is today not very viable to run the services on certain routes. So this would unlock the opportunity and close the gaps where service levels are not as high.
1: Yeah, and if one privately owned car really serves a single household, while a shared or ride-hailing car can serve dozens of households, should our COE system be giving greater weight to cars that serve more people?
2: Well, this is, I think this is up for discussion and certainly part of, it's certainly part of the review. That's what the review is for. I think that's where we have to comprehensively relook our policies. But yeah. Singapore has a long-standing policy of being car light, and for very good reasons, right? For very pragmatic reasons also, to ensure that we remain livable. We do see some examples overseas where congestion can really get into the way of people's everyday lives. So I think as residents here, we probably do not want our city to feel very congested, overpopulated by vehicles also. So where is that balance, right? So I think it's a never-ending calibration that we have to make as our city evolve.
0: We have about a minute more to go, Dr. Cheung. I just want to ask you this, you know, as we wrap up our conversation this morning, what do you think would success look like by the next land transport master plan to say that, you know, okay, we have genuinely become car light, and at the same time also, you know, convince you that a Singapore household can confidently say, I don't need to own a car because the system has me covered.
2: Yeah. So I think success would be where people would see public transport as the backbone. It is already the backbone, right? But really the number one choice, and say that I really can do most of my journeys, planned, unplanned, on public transport. And that's the biggest people mover in that sense, right? And then we have a suite of options from your ride sharing, taxis, car sharing, or even perhaps bike sharing, all the way to car ownership, supplementing this. So these are supplementary to public transport, which is the main bulk of it.
0: Dr. Cheng, it's always a pleasure to speak with you, to have you on our show. Like you said, you know, this is always open for discussion. As and when we revisit this topic, we hope to have you back on the show.
2: Yes, thank you, and I look forward to the next time.
0: We certainly do as well. The pleasure is all ours. We've been speaking there with Dr. Samuel Cheng. He is Research Assistant Professor and Head of Urban Psychology Lab at Lee Kuan Yew Centre for Innovative Cities at SUTD.
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0: Your time is 9:30. Let's get you the latest from the CNA newsroom. The UN says the Himalayan region is facing severe risks from glacial floods. There are fears that riverbanks, where millions of people live, might become uninhabitable. The warning comes as the death toll from last week's glacier collapse and deluge tops 1,000. Search and rescue operations are intensifying to find some 4,500 people still missing in Nepal and Tibet. Julie Yu has more.
6: The warning comes as search and rescue operations intensify to find some 4,500 still missing in Nepal and Tibet. The teams from China, India and South Korea are helping build bridges to reach remote areas in Nepal. Rescuers are also digging and blasting through debris to try to reach some 100 workers believed trapped in multiple hydropower tunnels. Now, so far, they've only recovered bodies from tunnel entrances blocked by sludge. Relatives who lost loved ones are coping with shock and grief as cremations and mass burials take place. Those who survived are thankful, but say their existence is bittersweet as they mourn loved ones who perished.
0: ASEAN's Meteorological Authority says the region is at its highest risk of severe transboundary haze, with wind blowing smoke from fires burning Indonesia's Kalimantan across national boundaries. Air pollution in several areas of Malaysia's Sarawak state is at hazardous levels, above 300 on the Air Pollutant Index. It went above 400 in the state capital of Kuching and nearby Serian yesterday. The air is at unhealthy levels across the state, with more than 2.5 million people impacted. Unhealthy air was also reported in Sabah and in parts of Selangor. There has been a sharp rise in respiratory illnesses nationwide. Malaysia's Health Ministry registered a near ninefold increase in asthma cases last week, with more than 1,800 recorded from just over 200 the week before. Residents are taking action, with haze-rated masks selling out in affected areas. Meanwhile, authorities in the Philippines are monitoring the air quality after smoke from Indonesian wildfires blanketed parts of the country. Arnold Gay tells us more.
7: Data from the Philippine Environment Agency indicates that 10 cities in Metro Manila, including the capital, are seeing very unhealthy PM2.5 levels this morning. A few are recording even worse air quality. Authorities have advised residents to stay indoors or stay masked up, warning that fine particles from the haze could cause breathing difficulty. Indonesia's Kalimantan is almost 2,000 kilometers away, but some experts say the plumes of smoke are being carried by winds intensified by typhoons hovering around the Philippines.
0: And we now look at Indonesia's Forestry Minister Raja Juli Antoni says efforts to reduce wildfires blazing across the country will be challenging, with El Nino expected to peak this month. The minister described the devastation wrought by the fires as largely man-made. He says the government has intensified efforts to contain the haze. Thousands of personnel from various agencies are on standby around the clock at fire-prone locations, and hotspots in Kalimantan and Sumatra have been reduced. Dry conditions are expected to continue across Singapore in the first fortnight of September. Fair and occasionally windy weather is forecast on most days, particularly during the first week. Localized short-duration thundery showers may develop over parts of Singapore on a few days. Rainfall for the fortnight is forecast to be below average over most parts of the island. Daily maximum temperatures are likely to range from 33 to 35 degrees Celsius on most days. Temperatures could slightly exceed 35 degrees Celsius on a few days. The National Environment Agency says the regional smoke haze situation has escalated, with dense haze observed over parts of Sumatra and Kalimantan. Singapore may experience hazy conditions if fires intensify under prevailing southeast or southwest winds. NEA says it will monitor developments and issue daily haze advisories if the 24-hour PSI enters the unhealthy range. With the time at 9:35, let's get you some business news.
1: Well, G20 finance leaders except for China have backed calls for countries with excessive trade surpluses to remove policies that leave their economies overly dependent on exports. Most finance ministers and central bankers meeting in North Carolina agreed that countries should eliminate non-market policies and practices that worsen global economic imbalances. Elizabeth Neo has more in this report featuring U.S. Treasury Secretary Scott Bessent.
6: China was the only G20 member to object to parts of the chair's statement. A Trump administration has made those imbalances a central issue at the meeting.
8: We believe that non-market-based economies pushing out a never-ending stream of cheap exports is not sustainable. And whether it is the desire to study the causes or that whether countries within the next days, weeks, or months will take actions to reach a resolution on this unsustainable equilibrium, I think that the fact that 19 countries did want to address this shows the enormity of the problem.
6: China's exports have surged as weak domestic demand and industrial subsidies drive producers towards overseas markets. European officials share concerns about China, but said Washington's tariff disputes are also contributing to global economic uncertainty. Well, the dispute underscores a widening debate within the G20 over how to rebalance global trade without triggering further protectionism.
1: U.S. Treasury Secretary Scott Bessent is urging the Bank of Japan to raise interest rates to prevent excessive volatility in the yen. He made the call after meeting Bank of Japan Governor Kazuo Ueda on the sidelines of the G20 finance ministers' meeting, weeks after a rare joint U.S.-Japan intervention to support the currency. Jakriti Dave files this report from Washington, D.C.
9: Scott Bessent has been making the case for the Japanese central bank to raise interest rates at its next meeting in September, saying Japan should, quote, do the right thing to prevent its currency from weakening further. Now, the yen is the world's third most traded currency, so there are concerns about the potential spillover effects of a weak yen on the global markets. A US readout of the meeting between the Treasury Secretary and the Bank of Japan's governor said Bessent had emphasized the importance of monetary policy to anchor inflation expectations and avoid excess exchange rate volatility. He also expressed strong support for Japan's decisive market and monetary steps to address the substantial undervaluation of the yen and noted the role of the yen's weakness in contributing to domestic inflationary pressures in Japan. Now, the yen continues to face pressure as it trades past 160 yen to the dollar, edging its way back towards the historic lows that prompted the US and Japan's joint action in July. For Japan, a falling yen has driven up inflation and the price of imported goods, making life more expensive for ordinary people. Washington is worried a weak yen could prompt Japan to sell off some of its US treasuries, adding fresh pressure to the very bond market Washington is already struggling to support.
1: India wants to broaden who can build and use artificial intelligence. That ambition is one of several in focus at the first Bengaluru Tech Week, which brings together startups, engineers and investors working across AI, robotics, space technology and other emerging sectors. Priyata Brajabazi follows this report from Bengaluru.
10: Bengaluru Tech Week. But there is no single conference hall. Over the next few days, more than 100 events like these are planned across the city, bringing together startups, engineers, researchers, and investors. And that decentralized format provides a window into a key question facing India's technology industry. Can more companies turn new technologies into products that scale without the resources available to the world's biggest tech firms? The events are being organized independently by companies, startups, universities, investor groups, and developer communities across Bengaluru. The program ranges from artificial intelligence and open source software to robotics, space technology, and other deep tech fields. Artificial intelligence shows just how high the barriers to building and scaling new technology can be. Developing the most advanced AI models and the infrastructure behind them requires enormous computing power and capital. India has been trying to lower some of those barriers. The government is subsidizing access to computing power for startups and researchers and backing homegrown AI models designed for Indian languages and local needs.
1: And that is business news on CNA 938. We will bring you business news as it breaks on CNA.Asia.
0: Subdued investor sentiment is being felt across Asia-Pacific markets as rising oil prices fueled inflation concerns and rate hike bets. Japan's Nikkei is down by 2.4%, South Korea's Kospi has declined by 2.6%, Australia's ASX 200 is 1.3% in the red. But Singapore's STI is up by 0.2% to 5,719 points. Greater China markets have just started trading and both the Shanghai Composite as well as Hong Kong's Hang Seng are in the red.
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1: And the traffic on the road this morning, we're looking at roadworks on BKE towards PIE at Woodlands Avenue 3 entrance. Another roadworks happening on Upper Bukit Timah Road towards City Hour after Bukit Panjang Road, avoid Lane 1. Vehicle breakdown on ECP towards City after Marine Parade as well. And one more blackout happening at Ang Mo Kio Avenue 2 PC Horizon Gardens. Stay safe.
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13: Boss, the artery department is OTing every day. 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
14: 75% of heart attack patients have high blood cholesterol. Lower your bad cholesterol by consuming foods rich in plant sterols. Marigold HL Milk contains plant sterols, which have been proven to lower blood cholesterol. High blood cholesterol is a risk factor in the development of coronary heart disease. Drink 2 glasses of Marigold HL Milk with plant sterols daily for a heart-friendly diet.
0: Thank you for staying with us right here on CNA 938. It is our final stretch of the morning report. We want to ask you, because tomorrow is Thursday, which means that it is our weekly The Big Question. And on this week's Big Question, we are asking you this. Should there be stricter rules for owning pets? You can text us at 963-11938. Now, why are we talking about this? Right? Because oftentimes we think about owning a pet. It can be easy. It can not be easy. I would imagine it depends on the pet itself. If it's a pet fish, okay, relatively easier compared to, say, if it's a dog or a cat or a bird. I know you keep birds.
1: Yes, definitely it differs from pets to pet. You know, some low maintenance, and then there are also the high maintenance ones. You mentioned dogs and cats who really want us to invest our time to create a bond with them. And that's what happens, right? They're like fur kids.
0: Yeah, exactly.
1: Yeah.
0: It's all cute and dandy. But you see, the thing is, sometimes as pet owners, there are other things to think about as well. And one particular one is, especially if, let's say, you do take your pets out, right? You take them out for a walk, be it whether it's a dog or a cat. I know I have friends who take their pet cats out for a walk as well. So the thing is, what happens when your pet affects someone else? Because a recent case saw four dogs escape from a home and got into a scuffle with another dog, with its owner injured while trying to intervene. The owners, they were eventually fined, and the case also raised questions about licensing and how many animals were being kept in the home. So, we are asking you, should owning a pet come with a higher bar? Meaning, more training, more checks, perhaps even greater accountability? Let us know. We are asking you the question, and that is,
1: should there be stricter rules for owning pets? Like Hyrianto said, you can text us or send us a voice note on WhatsApp at 963-11938 or give us a call at 669-11938.
0: Let us know. We will be discussing this on The Morning Report tomorrow at 8 a.m. Chime in with your comments and your thoughts. On to our final conversation today. So it's been over a week now since Prime Minister Lawrence Wong delivered his National Day rally speech. The announcements mainly targeting parents and encouraging more to choose the path of parenthood. Let's bring you a recap now.
1: Yeah, almost $70,000 in each child CDA account. We're also looking at up to 12 days of childcare leave per working parent. The government will also fully cover the cost of statutory child-related leave. Childcare fees will be reduced to $150 a month for government-supported preschools and $300 a month for infant care.
0: So we spoke with Minister in the Prime Minister's office, Indrani Raja. She is the chairperson of the Marriage and Parenthood Reset Workgroup. She started with giving us an overview of the feedback they've received so far.
15: Generally, the feedback has been positive. Parents are happy. I think the key thing is some of them want to know a few more details, which we are still in the process of working out. And of course, there will be operational requirements that have to be worked out too, for example, in relation to the childcare leave. But many, of course, have been asking, when will the payments start? When can they benefit from that?
0: Exactly.
1: The question
0: so,
1: we have.
0: So we have that bonus
15: so
0: question to
15: ask
0: question
15: you. That's your question too, huh?
0: Exactly. So when will parents actually start seeing the money, Minister? And who will be eligible?
15: Okay. Well, let me deal with eligibility first. So all families with a Singapore citizen child aged 17 or below will benefit from the new package. And what you get really depends on what age your child is. And children born in 2026 will benefit from the full package with all its components. Then there are children who are born before 2026, right? But who are currently still receiving the baby bonus cash payments, cash gift payments that was under the old scheme. That means babies born from 14th February 2023 to 31st December 2025, they will receive a top up so that their total baby gift comes to $10,000. So that's in terms of the eligibility. Then as to when would the payouts start, the general principle for the new package is that the child credits will be paid on each child's birthday until they turn 16. But we do need some time to update the systems and to manage the transition from the existing baby bonus scheme and the large family scheme onto the new SG child support package. So effectively, the payouts can only start from April 2027. But although the payouts are made in 2027, we will be able to basically back pay, if you like, for those in 2026. So I'll just explain a little bit about this, but the bottom line is no need to worry about the details because MSF will get in touch with the eligible parents for the payments. So for the 2026 child credits, right, the eligible children will receive the 2026 child credits by April 2027. So those who would have been able to get it this year, because the system is not in place yet, they'll get it by 30th of April of next year. Then for the 2027 child credits, there'll be some catching up to do for the children with birthdays from January to April. They will receive their 2027 child credits by 30th April 2027, same like the ones this year. Then those with birthdays from May to December will receive it on their birthdays. And then going forward from that, from 2028, the 2000 child credits will be paid annually on each child's birthday until the year that they turn 18. But like I said, these are just some of the details, but not to worry about it because MSF will notify the families in due course, so you don't have to do anything for now.
1: You know, Minister, almost $70,000 per child. I've got three kids, you know, that's great to hear.
15: Yes.
1: And of course, parents will also be happy to hear about this. More support, it kind of like eases their burden as well, you know. How is this number derived? How should this amount be maximized?
15: Well, $70,000 is the approximate total value of direct support that a Singapore citizen child can receive from birth to age 17, and it comprises the baby gift, the child credits, the CDA support, and the PSA top-up, as well as the existing benefits such as the MediSave grant for newborns and EduSave contributions in primary and secondary school. And when we were sizing the package, what we looked at was the essential costs that families typically face as a child grows. It includes food, utilities, healthcare, preschool, and education. And we got that drawing on the household expenditure data and other information. So we were really looking at basic needs. I mean, obviously, it was not intended to cover every single expense, but really to give additional support to the parents. And each family, of course, their expenditure varies depending on their circumstances and their choices. But what we wanted to do was to make sure that there was enough support to defray essential expenses while at the same time remaining fiscally sustainable. Parents can use the support across the child's different stages, whether it's for childcare, preschool, healthcare, education, or, you know, everyday expenses.
0: So on that note, Minister, the package includes $2,000 in child credits each year over 16 years. Why was the support designed to be spread out over a child's growing years rather than, say, you know, giving families more upfront when expenses can be particularly heavy?
15: Well, actually, if you think about it, the current or the existing scheme has quite a lot upfront, which is replicated. So, for example, you will see that there's the last time. Currently, it's a baby bonus cash gift, right? So now we've got the $10,000 cash gift that will be given upfront. Then we've got the CDA first step grant, which is also given upfront. And then you've got the co-matching. But we were receiving feedback that

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1: Dulux, Dulux. Us, I think it was basically, you know, given as an incentive, but it's not, because when we did our focus group discussions and we spoke to parents, it is quite clear that there is an entire range of factors that affect the decision on whether to marry and to have children. To have children in particular, costs was one factor that came up. Personal aspirations is another, because some may choose to prioritize career over having children. That's not a money issue. That is a personal choice and aspiration issue. For others, it was time. Time to be with the child, time for childcare, and the difficulties associated with having insufficient time to look after children. Then others might be work-life balance, and whether or not, you know, there was opportunity cost with career. So there's a whole range of things. And our approach this time is really, it's not about incentives. It's about understanding that different people have taken into account different considerations. What we really want to do is to ensure that all Singaporeans who want to marry and have children feel assured and confident and able to do so, knowing that the government has their back, knowing that the government is willing to give support, and this is an additional piece that we're still working on, knowing that whole of society gives support as well. And that is something that we have to also make moves on, and I'll talk a little bit more about that later. But you really want a supportive environment for couples to have children.
2: Yeah, I think to be very honest, I'm very happy to hear this, because getting that extra childcare leave and really to understand that, you know, whatever we are feeling is being heard by the government and they're doing this to support us, is very encouraging.
3: Indeed, especially for a parent of three kids yourself, right, Ella? Yeah. Let's talk a bit more about the childcare leave now, Minister. The increase specifically in childcare leave, when can parents expect the new entitlement to kick in? And what implementation issues does the government still need to work through with employers? Help us understand the mechanism behind it, you know, things that we don't usually see behind the scenes.
1: Okay, so for the childcare leave, that's going to take a little bit of time. I mean, I know that everybody would like to start like yesterday, but remember that when it was announced at NDR, PM said this is a sneak preview, right? So it's a preview as to what we want to do. And in order to make it happen, there are a few things. One, whilst this is what we intend to do, we still have to work out some of the operational issues with the tripartite partners, including the employers, including the unions and the parents, just to make sure that we get all the details tied down. That's one. Two, you can't just implement it straight away. You need to amend the legislation, because right now, childcare leave is provided for in legislation. I think it's the Child Development Co-Savings Act. I can't remember the full name, but there's legislation which provides for it. So you would need to amend the legislation. And that takes, firstly, drafting. Once we've nailed down the details, then you have the first reading, then you have the second reading and the third reading. And then after that, it's gazetted and comes into force. And then over and above all of that, the IT systems, because you have to track who's taking the childcare leave and making sure that you reimburse the employers so that the correct amount of payment goes to the correct employer, so that the employee also gets paid. So I think that will take some time. It's going to take at least several months. So the short answer is we don't have, I can't give you a date as to when it will start now. I can say that these are the things that have to take place first, and we will announce the start date as soon as we can.
2: And we were listening to Minister in the Prime Minister's Office, Indrani Raja. She's also the chairperson of the Marriage and Parenthood Recent Group.
3: And she brings us to the end of our Wednesday.

0: edition of the Morning Report right here on CNA 938. We will be back tomorrow, right, Ella?
1: Yeah.
0: Bright and early at 7 a.m. for Open for Business for more business stories. And then at 8, of course, we have our The Morning Report, where we have our The Big Question. And we are asking you, the question is,
1: should there be stricter rules for owning pets?
0: Let us know. Text us 963-11938. That is on WhatsApp. So do stay on, because Cheryl Goh will take you through all the way till 2 p.m. for the midday show. Till then, take care, and we will see you tomorrow.
1: Bye.
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12: 10 o'clock on this Wednesday. It is the 2nd of September. Welcome to Mind Your Money with me, Cheryl Goh. Coming up very shortly, Singapore investors are embracing AI for their finances. But when money is on the line, do people still want a human advisor in the room? Well, we're going to find out. Also, Marina Square set to come up for major redevelopment after more than 40 years. Can new towers, homes and a revamped mall unlock more value downtown? We're going to find out on Open for Business. A jam-packed hour coming up, but first, here's the news. Now, the UN says the Himalayan region is facing severe risks of glacial floods following last week's disaster in Nepal and Tibet. UN Secretary General Kani Wignaraja says millions along Himalayan riverbanks are at risk as these areas might become more effectively uninhabitable. Now, she says no amount of construction could have prevented last week's disaster, which killed more than 1,000 people. More than 4,500 are still missing. In 2020, researchers identified 47 potential dangerous glacial lakes in Nepal, China, and India. And experts believe the current number is estimated to be significantly higher. Nepal's foreign minister has called on the international community to urgently confront the changing climate in the Himalayas, saying support for Nepal should not be viewed simply as aid or charity, but through the lens of climate justice. While the exact chain of events behind last week's floods is still being examined, scientists say a warming environment is reshaping the Himalayas. Glaciers are melting and conditions are becoming more favorable for floods, landslides and other hazards. Arnold Gay tells us more.
13: The latest disaster is not an isolated one. Data from Nepal's Disaster Risk Reduction Portal shows floods killed 894 people between 2011 and 2023. The country recorded almost 2,000 flood incidents over that period. Now, the economic cost of last week's disaster alone is enormous. Nepal's finance minister says the country may need up to $5 billion to rebuild. That's nearly 10% of its economy. The flood has left roads and bridges destroyed, towns inundated, and hydropower infrastructure critical to Nepal's economy badly damaged. Nepali Prime Minister Birendra Shah said the disaster is a warning that the risks facing the Himalayan region are increasing as the climate changes. The country's foreign minister echoed him. Now, despite you know, bearing some of the heaviest impacts of global warming. Nepal contributes very little to the emissions driving it. The Institute of South Asian Studies at the National University of Singapore says Nepal accounted for about 0.1% of global greenhouse gas emissions in 2022. And looking specifically at fossil fuel carbon dioxide emissions, Nepal's share was even smaller, about 0.04% in 2024. In comparison, the US, China, India, and Russia together accounted for more than half of global fossil fuel CO2 emissions that year. Well, Nepal can invest in adaption. It can build stronger infrastructure and early warning systems to reduce the impact of disasters like these. But the wider challenge remains. Nepal is facing the growing impacts of a climate crisis it has contributed little to, with billions now needed to rebuild.
12: And that was Arnold Gay there. Still on this, Nepal has called the tragedy a climate warning signal. Professor Benjamin Horton is Dean of the School of Energy and Environment at the City University of Hong Kong. And he weighs in on whether the disaster can be attributed to climate change.
5: Well, any individual disaster, it takes many months to find out the exact cause. Floods and landslides in Nepal happen all the time. They can be triggered by earthquake events. They can be triggered by climate change destabilizing the glaciers. But what we do know is that climate change is causing an increase in frequency and intensity of these events. We also know the root cause of climate change, and that is the burning of greenhouse gases. You put that in the atmosphere, global atmosphere temperatures increase. In the Himalayas, the temperatures in the Himalayas have increased over a degree centigrade in just 50 years. And when you're dealing with an environment where you have a lot of ice, a small change in temperature changes water in the form of a solid into a liquid. It then melts and through the forces of gravity will descend onto a valley floor, causing this destruction that you have seen on your footage day after day. Would this hazard have occurred with or without climate change? And commonly what we find with extremes, be this a landslide or a flood, or you think about a heat wave and a wildfire, or you think about typhoons, is that they're virtually impossible at this scale, at this frequency, without climate change. And that's what I perceive will happen here, that when we look at the scale and the intensity of this event, it would have been near impossible without climate change. But the humanitarian disaster, how you move from a hazard to a humanitarian disaster, is more complex. It involves exposure and vulnerability. Exposure, putting people in harm's way, and then vulnerability, the resilience of those communities in terms of a lack of a warning signal or poor building codes.
12: We move on now to other news. Well, the US military says it has just completed its latest series of strikes on Iran, targeting defense, maritime and communication sites. Iranian media says explosions were heard along the country's southern coast and offshore islands. Iranian officials say one US strike hit a home where a wedding was taking place, killing 5 people and injuring 50. Iran's military launched its own retaliatory operations. Tehran says missiles were fired at U.S. bases in Jordan and an American military drone was shot down. No new U.S. casualties have been reported. The U.S. says the renewed action is limited to in nature, but necessary in response to attempted attacks on shipping in the Strait of Hormuz. Meanwhile, G20 finance ministers, excluding China, are calling for free and safe transit through the maritime passageway. Still in your news, a U.S. aircraft carrier at the center of controversy over conditions on board has docked in Thailand's Chonburi province after more than 250 days at sea. The USS Abraham Lincoln was supporting the United States war against Iran. This is the first regular port call since December, giving its crew a chance to rest and resupply. There are more than 5,000 sailors on board. It set sail from California on the 21st of November for duty in the South China Sea, but it was later rerouted to the Middle East ahead of US-Israeli attacks on Iran in February. Concerns grew after reports of a mental health crisis among the crew, with several sailors reportedly jumping overboard during the prolonged deployment. Family members have raised concerns about exhaustion and poor health among the ship's crew, as well as food shortages and unsanitary conditions aboard the vessel. And in some home news, a slew of family support measures were announced at this year's National Day rally, and these include enhanced childcare leave for working parents and an SG child support package that provides every Singaporean child with nearly $70,000 in direct financial support as they grow up. Minister in the Prime Minister's office, Indrani Raja, is the chairperson of the Marriage and Parenthood Reset Work Group, and she was on CNA to address questions about when the payments would start.
14: The general principle for the new package is that the child credits will be paid on each child's birthday until they turn 16. But we do need some time to update the systems and to manage the transition from the existing baby bonus scheme and the large family scheme onto the new SG child support package. So effectively, the payouts can only start from April 2027. But although the payouts are made in 2027, we will be able to basically back pay, if you like, for those in 2026. So I'll just explain a little bit about this. So for the 2026 child credits, right, the eligible children will receive the 2026 child credits by April 2027. So those who would have been able to get it this year, because the system is not in place yet, they'll get it in by 30th of April of next year. Then for the 2027 child credits, there'll be some catching up to do for the children with birthdays from January to April. They will receive their 2027 child credits by 30th April 2027, same like the ones this year. Then those with birthdays from May to December will receive it on their birthdays. And then going forward from that, from 2028, the 2000 child credits will be paid annually on each child's birthday until the year that they turn 18. But like I said, these are just some of the details, but not to worry about it because MSF will notify the families in due course, so you don't have to do anything for now.
12: And that wraps your news with me, Cheryl Goh. Headlines anytime on CN8938 and CN8.asia. All right, it's 10:10 on this Wednesday, the 2nd of September. Let's do a check on the roads for you. We've got an accident on Penang Road towards Clementu Avenue after Penang Lane. Please avoid Lane 5. Accident on the BKE towards PIE after Mandai Road. Please avoid Lane 4. Vehicle breakdown also on the CTE towards AYE before Ang Mo Kio Avenue 5. As always, please do be patient. Drive carefully.
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12: Weatherwise, today, fair and occasionally windy, with temperatures hitting a high of 35 degrees Celsius today.
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12: Hello and welcome to Mind Your Money with me, Cheryl Goh. Now, Singapore investors appear to be ahead of the global curve when it comes to using AI for finance and investment. An HSBC study found that 76% are already using the technology, but only 8% said it was the biggest influence on their last major investment decision. So, what happens between using AI to research an idea and then deciding whether to act on it? And how is this changing what investors expect from their advisors? Well, that's what we're going to discuss today with our guest, Ashmita Archaya, who is Head of International Wealth and Premier Banking at HSBC Singapore. Ashmita, nice to have you with us. Welcome to Mind Your Money.
18: Thank you very much, Cheryl. Great to be here with you.
12: Yeah, so your headline figure is that 76% of Singapore's mass affluent and high net worth investors do use AI for finance and investment, but that could cover everything, right? From asking a basic question to analyzing a portfolio. But what does meaningful adoption actually look like among the investors that you surveyed?
18: Thank you so much. It's a great question to start this discussion. You know, I think Singapore, number one, is a very sophisticated AI market. So our data shows that Singapore investors are among the world's most active users of AI for financial and investment decisions. And this number, in all fairness, is higher than global average, where we have around 73% investors using AI. In Singapore, it's 76%. I think what's happening in Singapore is that we are seeing investors using AI in their financial decision-making with tremendous discipline. They are using AI to explore, stress test, and narrow down their options. After that, they're consulting their advisor. So our data shows that 69% of Singapore investors use AI specifically for research and analysis, 44% use it for strategy and support, and 34% use it to actively stress test their ideas. So the percentages can be quite different for different aspects of investment decision making. So meaningful adoption, the question that you were asking, in Singapore is highly research driven. And it's not just casual query making. They're actually using it part of a structured process to do their pre-investment homework. So, and what's interesting in Singapore, that this behavior spans across generations. And that kind of really sets us apart compared to other markets, where both local Gen X and baby boomers are adopting AI for finance at 72%, significantly outpacing their global peers at 65% and 59% respectively. So, you know, that's the dynamic, which is the sophistication and maturity of Singapore as an AI market.
12: Yeah, so obviously a lot of people see the value of using AI when it comes to doing the background risk research and, you know, some data crunching as well. But at the end of the day, less than 10%, we're talking about 8%, said that AI was the single biggest influence on their last major investment decision. And 40% actually prefer to use AI as a pre-research before consulting a human advisor. So what changes at the point of decision where that makes investors more cautious about relying on the technology alone? It's very heartening to know that, you know, people are still using their human judgment to make financial decisions. But yeah, what do you think changes, Ashmita?
18: Yeah, so I think AI is definitely making us confident, right? Let me look at myself. You know, I'm a Gen X. I definitely use AI in different aspects of my life. And I think it's making us better informed, more in control of our financial decisions, and really allowing us to take more open and willing to taking calculated risks. So that's the mindset shift which is happening. But when it comes to the final decision making, I think it really comes down to the human factor, which is a trust threshold, kicks in. So when the financial stakes are low or during that initial research phase, they're very comfortable using AI. You know, it gives us speed, it gives us scale. But when it comes to like the high stake actual decision, planning for my long life or planning for the next generation, the threshold of trust tightens. So that's why when AI may shape the journey, investors still want that human judgment to validate their decision. So they are looking to us. And very frankly, that gives me a great amount of reassurance, because I run a very much a people-based business. And what they're looking for from advisors is accountability, contextual understanding, and reassurance. So that is, you know, our human traits. And after all, in the end, we are dealing with humans as investors, right? So, and this is very interesting. This actually is more in the case of Singapore, where despite the high adoption that we just talked about, only 8% are saying that AI had the greatest influence on their last major investment decision, whereas compared to 12% globally. So though adoption is higher in Singapore, it drops out here in terms of the final decision making. So, I mean, I just want to say that, yes, AI is here to stay, but AI is working very much with humans to bring the right solution to the Singaporean clientele.
12: Yeah, that's good to know. We also know that 69% use AI for research and analysis, while 34% use it to stress test their own ideas. So where can AI genuinely help investors identify or manage risk? And where could it perhaps reinforce a poor assumption or maybe create false confidence?
18: Yeah, so I think AI definitely, like, you know, gives us a platform to really provide very effective research and analysis tasks, like, you know, processing massive data sets or identifying macro trends or running, you know, quick stress test simulations. So that's something where AI is very good. But when the risk of accuracy errors, which is the false confidence or echo chambers, which is real, because especially if an investor uses AI to research only for data that confirms their own bias, because all of us have our own bias in terms of investment decision making, then AI is sometimes unable to account for real life, real-time updates or real-life updates and context. So in this regard, I think Singaporeans become quite cautious. So only 43% will say that AI has increased their appetite for taking calculated risks, which sits below 49% globally. 57% of Singapore investors prefer AI and advisors to work together, which then becomes higher than the 50% global average. So I think what's the preferred workflow is, yes, allow me to digest all the wonderful data out there, make me smarter, but let that final decision be validated by a human who knows me better, who actually understands my overall individual motivation or situational motivation to really drive the outcome for myself. So that those are the things that AI, you know, it takes away that hallucination that we talk about, yeah. Or really, you know, AI understanding the hyper-local regulatory nuance, or, you know, really being able to process, you know, biased data and bringing the right outcome to the to our clients.
12: Yeah. So I think your survey also revealed that, you know, 57% of Singapore investors prefer a sort of partnership, right? AI and advisors working together. So how are banks like HSBC adopting your advisory models to meet that demand rather than just simply adding more technology for the sake of it, right, to the existing process?
18: No, absolutely. You know, we all want digital and technology embedded everywhere and data, but we have to be very smart in the way we bring it to life. So our research shows that investors prefer that hybrid model where AI and advisors work better together. And which is why I think our narrative in HSBC has been, we want to empower our advice. We want to advisors. We want to enable them. So we want to sort of drive our advisor-enabled AI model rather than pushing self-serve technology onto our clients and onto our frontline team. So our goal is to really upskill our relationship managers, their capabilities, their tools, so that they can match the sophistication of our clients. And this is something I bring to life because when I was a relationship manager donkeys years ago, my life was much easier than the life of an RM today because they have to take it to the next level in terms of conversation. So what we've done in Singapore and HSBC, we've rolled out something called Wealth Intelligence. This basically synthesizes research from over 10,000 sources to help RMs better prepare for their meetings with real-time insights. We've brought in something called AI Prepare, which instantly compiles the client's full financial picture to let advisors spend time. So when I'm talking to you, Cheryl, I can concentrate on you while the AI Prepare tool sort of really prepares the, you know, personalized advice and brings that, you know, narrative together. And then, of course, we're also spending a lot of time and energy and upskilling our people. We've launched something called Wealth Academy to really equip our advisors with industry-leading soft and hard skills to better help navigate our clients through this really transformative digital era that we are in. So those are the things that we are doing. So it's really combining AI-powered insights with the advisors' rich tacit knowledge and the, you know, expertise that they have to be able to address the client's goals or family circumstances or their international footprint. We are an international bank. We are across multiple markets. And we want to be able to allow the, you know, the AI to help our RMs, our bankers, to navigate that portfolio of our clients to really deliver very customized and more personalized, meaningful wealth conversations.
12: Yeah. So, you know, the thing is, as clients, you know, as you said, you know, they're more equipped, they do their research beforehand, they use AI. So they come with more research, stronger views of their own as well. How do you see the role of the advisor changing, Ashmita? I mean, you alluded to it just now, but let's talk a bit about it more. Where should the advisors really sort of challenge and contextualize the AI-generated conclusions rather than simply, you know, validate them and agree with them? And I guess they need to demonstrate individualized understanding of specific clients and their, you know, their risk appetite and all the other nuances when it comes to personal investing, isn't it?
18: Absolutely. So in HSBC, our ambition is to be the most trusted bank globally, putting the customer at the heart of everything we do. And I think that really translates into the big thing that we need to deliver to our clients: trust. We need to bring empathy to the conversation. We need to take accountability, you know, the client relationship. And we want to bring that real world judgment into that conversation. So I think our survey clearly shows that 79% of Singapore investors look for humans for reassurance, and 71% look for strategic expertise, which really means the ability of the relationship manager, the banker, to be able to contextualize information and personalize it to the client's specific life goal. So AI can definitely market, you know, calculate market probabilities, but it cannot navigate that emotional complexity and anxiety that we go through. You know, when the market is, you know, exactly, you know, I was listening to the news right now, you know, what's going on out there, only the human can bring it to life, really understand the complex family dynamics, or, you know, really hold ourselves legally and morally accountable for the portfolio's direction. So our data shows that the expertise and judgment and ability to advise based on a holistic view of a client's needs remains invaluable. But again, that means our people need to be that much sharper and better in being able to harness this wealth of information, yeah, and then sit in front of a Gen X or a baby boomer to have that, you know, higher end quality of conversation.
12: Yeah, which kind of brings me to my next point, because as the clients are using your AI, so are your advisors, right? You're using AI for research, projections, recommendations. So let's talk a bit about transparency. You know, what level of transparency should clients expect when AI has played a part in shaping the advice that they receive from their human advisors?
18: No, absolutely. I think AI, you know, as it becomes, you know, more and more embedded into the advice journey, more and more there'll be a demand for responsible governance, transparency, and human oversight. Because in the end, we can't walk away from it, right? We can't just say that, oh, I'm sorry, this was AI and we have no accountability as a financial institution. So at HSBC, we've really established clear principles for the ethical use of data and AI across the bank. So there's a framework that ensures every AI capability is developed with responsibility, accountability, and fairness, and not just for the sake of it. So AI is used to really augment, speed up, and support the advisory process. As I mentioned earlier, summarizing market reports or preparing meeting portfolios and all of that. But the final recommendation and human validation always relies on our licensed relationship managers. So, you know, more recently, we've announced a strategic partnership with Google Cloud, you know, which talks about accelerating our AI capabilities across the bank, from wealth management to frontline tools, but always while keeping the human judgment, the decision-making and accountability firmly at the center of every decision we make for our clients. So yes, clients have the right to absolute transparency, which is why, you know, we need to ensure that any AI-backed tool utilized by our teams is clearly disclosed to our clients and that the RMs remain the principal accountable point of contact.
12: Yeah, okay. Before we wrap up today, Ashmita, perhaps if there's like one final thought or tip that you would like to leave with our listeners when it comes to using AI as part of their investment journey, what would it be?
18: So I think in the end, I would just say that, you know, the future is definitely hybrid. To me, the biggest opportunity isn't about automating advice. It's to automate the work around advice. So for me, the winning formula isn't AI replacing humans. It's, you know, as in the HSBC report, we talk about the human AI advantage, where the best of both work together to deliver better, more personalized and more human advice. So again, we cannot take away from the human in the conversation. We have humans on both sides, investors and the relationship managers. All we are doing is making that speed of decision making, augmenting with rich data, but again, always validating, always understanding that Cheryl is different from Anashmita, Anashmita is different from Karina, whoever else, right? We're all very unique individuals and we need to give that unique personalized advice, augmented by AI, but delivered by a human.
12: Yep, definitely. Ashmita, it's been an absolute pleasure. Thank you so much for sharing so generously all your tips and your insights with us. We really appreciate it. Thank you so much.
18: Thank you very much, Cheryl. Have a great day.
12: We've been speaking to Ashmita Achara, who is Head of International Wealth and Premier Banking at HSBC Singapore.
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27: 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But it won't be the end of you. It will be how you find your center. So please cry, crawl, rest, and then rise. You will wear your scars like batik. Imperfect, but beautiful in the telling.
28: Everything is a skill issue. 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
12: We are coming up to 10:30 on CNA 938. Let's get to your news now. We're starting with how a slew of family support measures was announced at this year's National Day rally. These include enhanced childcare leave for working parents, and an SG child support package that provides every Singaporean child with nearly $70,000 in direct financial support as they grew up. Minister in the Prime Minister's office, Indrani Raja, is the chairperson of the Marriage and Parenthood Reset Group, and she was on CNA to address questions about how the $70,000 figure is derived.
14: $70,000 is the approximate total value of direct support that a Singapore citizen child can receive from birth to age 17, and it comprises the baby gift, the child credits, the CDA support, and the PSEA top-up, as well as the existing benefits such as the MediSave grant for newborns and EduSave contributions in primary and secondary school. And when we were sizing the package, what we looked at was the essential costs that families typically face as a child grows. It includes food, utilities, healthcare, preschool, and education. And we got that drawing on the household expenditure data and other information. So we were really looking at basic needs. I mean, obviously, it was not intentional to cover every single expense, but really to give additional support to the parents. And each family, of course, their expenditure varies depending on their circumstances and their choices. But what we wanted to do was to make sure that there was enough support to defray essential expenses while at the same time remaining fiscally sustainable. Parents can use the support across the child's different stages, whether it's for childcare, preschool, healthcare, education, or, you know, everyday expenses.
12: Now, the UN says the Himalayan region is facing severe risks from glacial floods. There are fears that riverbanks where millions of people live might become effectively uninhabitable. And the warning comes as the death toll from last week's glacier collapse and deluge tops 1,000. Search and rescue operations are intensifying to find some 4,500 people still missing in Nepal and Tibet. Julie Yu has more.
30: The warning comes as search and rescue operations intensify to find some 4,500 still missing in Nepal and Tibet. Teams from China, India, and South Korea are helping build bridges to reach remote areas in Nepal. Rescuers are also digging and blasting through debris to try to reach some 100 workers believed trapped in multiple hydropower tunnels. Now, so far, they've only recovered bodies from tunnel entrances blocked by sludge. Relatives who lost loved ones are coping with shock and grief as cremations and mass burials take place. Those who survived are thankful, but say their existence is bittersweet as they mourn loved ones who perished.
12: Now, a U.S. aircraft carrier is at the center of controversy over conditions on board, and that while it's docking in Pattaya in Thailand after more than 250 days at sea. The USS Abraham Lincoln set sail from California on the 21st of November for duty in the South China Sea, but it was rerouted to the Middle East before US-Israeli attacks on Iran that began 6 months ago. CNA's Arnold Gay tells us more.
13: The USS Abe Lincoln was supporting the American war against Iran. This is the first regular port call since December, giving its crew a chance to rest and resupply. There are more than 5,000 sailors on board. Concerns grew after reports of a mental health crisis among the crew, with reports saying several sailors jumped overboard due to the prolonged deployment. Family members of the ship's crew have spoken of exhaustion and raised concerns about food shortages, unsanitary conditions, and poor health. President Trump downplayed the report, saying 9 months at sea is not nearly long enough. John Burry's provincial governor says around 600 officials will provide security and other necessary assistance as the island steps up measures to welcome the sailors and Marines.
12: American golfer Tiger Woods is due to change his not guilty plea in an impaired driving case. Court documents do not say what plea the 50-year-old golfer intends to enter. Woods initially pleaded not guilty to driving under the influence charges following a rollover crash in March. He told authorities in Florida he was looking at his phone and did not realize a truck ahead had slowed. No one was injured. An affidavit says officers found two hydrocodone pills in his pocket and described Woods as lethargic and slow. That 50-year-old said in March he was stepping away from the sport to seek treatment and to focus on his health. That's your news with me, Cheryl Goh. Headlines anytime on CNA 938 and CNA.Asia. Asia Business Now on CNA 938. Bond yields have surged worldwide, pushing borrowing costs to their highest in nearly two decades. Those bond market moves have consequences for the global economy, as they threaten to raise the price of debt for households and companies. Elizabeth New brings us the latest developments.
0: Japan led the regional move with its 10-year government bond yields hitting 3% there for the first time since 1996. That is after U.S. Treasury Secretary Scott Bessent stepped up calls for Tokyo to raise interest rates. And that campaign included a direct meeting with the BOJ Governor Kazuo Ueda, as well as the Japanese Finance Minister Satsuki Katayama, as well as public comments to CNBC that he expects Japan to act to strengthen the yen. Now, those remarks push investors to bet more heavily on a BOJ rate hike. In fact, markets are pricing an almost 100% chance of a BOJ tightening at its meeting this month. Well, the bond sell-off extended to Asia as well, with a 10-year government bond yields in South Korea, New Zealand, Singapore, Australia all rising. In fact, Australia's 10-year bond yield climbed to a 15-year high amid ongoing inflation concerns locally, and also in part due to fears that higher JGB yields would mean that fewer buyers of Australian debt. Our bond yields across the UK, Germany, France, US, they've also hit multi-year highs, demonstrating the growing global concern over debt and inflation.
12: Elizabeth New there. Now, Ben Immons is founder at FedWatch Advisors, and he says inflation and central bank policy could keep upward pressure on borrowing costs.
1: In the end, bond yields are determined by three things. You know, one, it's the outlook for interest rates by the central banks. Second, of course, is inflation. And the final part is about this fiscal deficit or about issuance or about liquidity. And that's sort of what we call the term premium. So we really have to look at the first parts now. Central banks are likely going to raise rates a bit further from here. Because they're all recognizing that the conflict that isn't easing is only going to barrel through more inflation from here. And there's a risk that inflation could actually accelerate in the next few months. So they want to get ahead of that issue against the long-term backdrop of about that inflation stayed too long and too far above the target. So there's something of a necessity to bring that further down. And then, of course, inflation itself, it sort of is maneuvering now. Like, we could tell that also from commodity price, for example, there's pressure building there too. And there's already pressure in the economies because most economies are growing faster as a result of an investment surge that's happening globally. So I think we're looking here at higher interest rates, not only just for longer, but at least in the interim term, seeing several central banks, including the Federal Reserve, take action.
12: And still in your business news, U.S. Treasury Secretary Scott Bessent is urging the Bank of Japan to raise interest rates to prevent excessive volatility in the yen. He made the call after meeting Bank of Japan Governor Kazuo Ueda on the sidelines of the G20 finance ministers meeting, weeks after a rare joint U.S.-Japan intervention to support the currency. Jagruti Dave files this report from Washington, D.C.
2: Scott Bessent has been making the case for the Japanese central bank to raise interest rates at its next meeting in September, saying Japan should, quote, do the right thing to prevent its currency from weakening further. Now, the yen is the world's third most traded currency, so there are concerns about the potential spillover effects of a weak yen on the global markets. A US readout of the meeting between the Treasury Secretary and the Bank of Japan's governor said Bessent had emphasized the importance of monetary policy to anchor inflation expectations and avoid excess exchange rate volatility. He also expressed strong support for Japan's decisive market and monetary steps to address the substantial undervaluation of the yen and noted the role of the yen's weakness in contributing to domestic inflationary pressures in Japan. Now, the yen continues to face pressure as it trades past 160 yen to the dollar, edging its way back towards the historic lows that prompted the US and Japan's joint action in July. For Japan, a falling yen has driven up inflation and the price of imported goods, making life more expensive for ordinary people. Washington is worried a weak yen could prompt Japan to sell off some of its US treasuries, adding fresh pressure to the very bond market Washington is already struggling to support.
12: And that was Jagruti Dave there. Now, shares of fast fashion retailer Shein continue to slump today. It last traded at 47 Hong Kong dollars a day after it made its market debut. It's also below the IPO price of 48.46 Hong Kong dollars. The Hong Kong listing comes after the company scrapped plans to go public in New York and London. Shein is known for selling clothes to shoppers at ultra-low prices in about 160 countries. Business news as it breaks on CNA.Asia. On the roads, vehicle breakdown on the SLE towards the CTE after Mandai Avenue. And we've got a vehicle breakdown also on the BKE towards PIE at KJE exit. Heavy traffic on the CTE towards AYE between Battle Road and Ang Mo Kio Avenue 5. And we have an obstacle. This is on Temasek Avenue towards Raffles Boulevard after Raffles Boulevard. Please avoid lane 2. Traffic light blackout to look out for at Tampines Avenue 7 and Street 12 Junction. As always, please do be patient. Drive carefully.
3: Now, the Wellness Hour with Cheryl Goh.
12: That's right. Hello. Welcome to the Wellness Hour with me, Cheryl Goh. Now, we're living longer than ever before, but living longer doesn't always mean living better. And so, as our lives extend, so do our working years. So, how can we support not just longer lives, but healthier, more meaningful ones at work and beyond? Well, that's what we're going to discuss today on the Wellness Hour with Owen Addison, who is Chief Human Resources Officer from AIA Singapore.
4: Look, I think it's one where people can do meaningful work without sacrificing physical and mental health and also social relationships or financial security. Yeah, so it goes back to that balance. It goes back to the challenges that I was talking up front, right? So often employees will sacrifice well-being, but actually it has to be a balance between doing great work, something you enjoy, fulfilling your purpose or your passion, but also focusing on the physical aspect, but also the mental aspect, which is super important in the workplace. Achieving all of this is actually requiring a holistic approach from companies. Right. Going back to some of the key messages I'm talking about, really stepping back and thinking about well-being strategies beyond just some of the traditional things that are in place, and making sure that we focus on physical health, mental well-being, financial resilience, but also that point earlier around continuous skills development. Super important.
5: The Wellness Hour, brought to you by AIA Singapore.
12: And it's the wellness. That was the Wellness Hour. We're back to our Mind Your Money programming right now, and yeah, we are looking about Marina Square because it's been making news recently. It's set to undergo a major transformation, and the mall is going to be closing on March 31st next year, with the wider complex to be redeveloped for quite a while. By 2031. So plans include three new towers with luxury homes, service departments, grade A offices, an office space, and a new hotel, while the mall itself will be refreshed around dining, lifestyle, sports, and wellness. Well, earlier on Open for Business, Haryanto and Ilekia spoke to Alice Tan, head of consultancy at Knight Frank Singapore, about whether the redevelopment can lock more value from one of Singapore's most, well, best-known downtown sites. Let's have a listen.
6: You know, for Marina Square, you know, it has been developed since the late 1980s. And back then, it was the largest retail mall, you know, in Singapore and even for Southeast Asia. And back then, it was designed to, you know, connect atrium spaces with the three adjoining hotels. And it was meant to be large scale, you know, housing, big space, anchor tenants, you know, such as departmental stores, cinema, and even an open air food court. And these were very popular trades, you know, in the early to mid 1990s. But over the next two or three decades, you know, you can see that our retail market and consumer preferences evolve. And over time, the mall also tried to incorporate key adjustments to its retail trade mix. You know, changing out anchor tenants like hypermarkets, cineplexes, and even a bowling alley. And it has also undergone major upgrading works, you know, first in the mid-2000s, you know, followed by renovations, you know, from 2012 to 2015. And you can start to see Marina Square changing, you know, such as interior facelifts, layout modifications, and ejecting new retail wings. And they also tried to refresh the retail and F&B trade mix. And, you know, in the last, especially 5 years or so since COVID, the retail market become even more competitive, you know, with new retail malls sprouting out. And you see Raffles City also having undergone upgrading works, and also with higher brand churn of retailers, which means, you know, the high transient nature of retail brand popularity. You know, you see retail landlords needing to step up their game to reposition their malls in order to attract shoppers and visitors on a regular basis. And being 40 years old for Marina Square Mall, you know, it is really timely to redevelop it so as to provide a brand new, you know, retail space configuration that is flexible and able to house new concepts. And also with a new redeveloped mall, is able to provide refreshing and attractive, you know, retail, dining, and lifestyle experiences.
7: Yeah.
6: And by doing so, it also helps to provide better connectivity, you know, to the surrounding existing and new developments, and helps to enhance the mall visibility and bring higher footfall.
7: Alice, we know that a major addition will be 204 luxury homes. That is something Marina Square doesn't currently have. How compelling is the opportunity to own a residence in this part of the downtown core?
6: You know, we have seen, you know, new residential projects in the downtown core in the last, you know, 10 to 15 years. And, you know, demand has been pretty stable. Having this new high-rise, you know, residential block in this heart of Singapore CBD, and especially at the Marina Square site, is, to me, is a very highly attractive proposition. because it firstly, you know, offers clear views to this very beautiful city skyline of Marina Bay. You know, when you picture yourself, especially for sunrise and sunset, that view is truly, truly priceless. And secondly, you know, with this extensive retail, lifestyle and cultural amenities surrounding this new Marina Square residential project, plus, you know, the continuous bayfront connector network to the wider Marina Bay and the Gardens by the Bay, you know, as well as connecting to Marina Bay Sands, this whole Marina Bay area does provide a very beautiful, holistic lifestyle for one who likes to especially be near places of work and play. And these kind of attributes, you know, also with this beautiful skyline, as I mentioned, it's actually hard to come by, and it's going to be likely sought after by the well-heeled, who especially like metropolitan city living with a beautiful city and this waterfront view from home.
8: You know, it really sounds enticing. It sounds fancy. And given the location and limited number of units, right? Alice, what sort of pricing could these homes really command? And who is the likely demographic, you know, of the buyers?
6: You know, for downtown core areas, because there hasn't been many new projects being introduced for the last 5 years or so. And plus this, you know, waterfront view premium. And say, for example, it's a 99-year leasehold tenure for sale. And, you know, assuming no Black Swan events going forward when they launch this, I foresee that prices could touch, you know, 4,000 per square foot. And the bigger units like the 5-bedroom and penthouses could even cross more than 4,500 per square foot. Home buyer profile is likely to be mainly locals, newly minted citizens and PRs.
7: Okay. As an investment, let's talk about that now, Alice. The picture is a bit more complicated, right? Districts 1 and 2 have historically seen more muted price appreciation than, say, other parts of Singapore. So what would these new homes need to offer to make the investment case stack up?
6: I think firstly, it's really the home design and location, especially for this Marina Square project is a given. The waterfront view is really a premium. So they have to look at the product attributes. So home design layout that is outstanding. And especially for the bigger unit types. In fact, you know, post-COVID, we see a higher demand towards bigger unit typologies. So catering towards the well-heeled is quite important, and they are looking for well-designed spaces as well as large configuration. And next, it's connectivity to the surrounding retail mall. And the new refresh retail mall is a strong sell for the residential component, and coupled with the hotel connections too, and also with the new office block and also service apartments. You know, the office block does also provide another form of business connectivity, especially to, you know, investors who wants to partake in this new residential investment, and they are looking for reasons for rental premium. So the office block and the connections to the nearby my spaces such as Suntec, as well as the other adjoining office developments, do have a stronger appeal for residential investment.
8: Yeah, you know, all this sounds interesting and something that, you know, perhaps it's just a change of life. It's downtown core that we're really talking about. But at the same time, you know, foreign buyers really face 60% ABSD. How has that significantly changed demand for prime Singapore market at this point in time? And can really local and PR buyers, as you mentioned earlier, realistically fill the gap? Would they really want to buy these homes in the downtown core?
6: Actually, the 60% ABSD is still a key deterrent, honestly, you know, for foreign buyers to enter the residential market. 60% is really a high level. So in the last, especially 3 years or so, apart from the locals and permanent residents propping up the residential market, especially for prime homes in the core central region, as well as districts 1 and 2, We also see this small group of home buyers, you know, who are citizens and PRs from five specific countries. They are the US, Iceland, Liechtenstein, Norway, and Switzerland. These five countries do receive the same ABSD treatment as Singapore citizens because they are under our free trade agreement. And, you know, we start to see this small group of home buyers contributing to transactions, and there's a gradual uptick. So some foreign home buyers, you know, they may try to get citizenship and PRs in these five countries so as to be treated the same as Singapore home buyers, although they are not a very big group. So going forward in the short term, I still foresee that this small group of five countries, as well as Singaporeans and PRs, still going to form the bulk of the home buying pattern, even for the prime districts going forward.
12: And you're hearing from Haryanto and Elekia there, speaking to their guest, Alice Tan, who is head

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3: Guy all of my career, and the very best salespeople I've ever met and who I've made a point of still being in contact with, who I learn from whenever I'm in any interaction with, have all identified as introverts.
4: Really?
3: Because I actually think introverts have a superpower, which is to say they don't like to thrust themselves forward into a conversation, but they are usually fabulous at asking questions and listening and then reflecting the value back and then talking about themselves perhaps as a secondary piece of this. But already they will have forged a deeper connection, because trust and, you know, even buying situations are all built on the fact that, oh, I think you understand my situation better than somebody else, or I'm more prepared to work with you because you understand me. And that's all coming from good questioning, silences, listening, and reflection. And I think introverts do that probably better than anybody. Yeah. So I would, again, be kind to yourself and, and not look at it as any sort of disability. It's actually a superpower.
4: Yeah, we should own these own traits and use yes. them to our advantage, right?
3: Correct.
4: I mean, yes. the world needs to have both in order 100%. To function. Okay. Yeah. For our listeners who want to begin an authentic networking journey, whether sure. it's online in on LinkedIn, perhaps,
3: sure.
4: or offline in person at events, what's yeah. one small practical step that they can take today to
3: of
4: do
3: course
4: that.
3: Yeah. So I think, look, either way, you know, if think about your cross-functional colleagues is a good place to start. You may have a sense of what they do, but you may not know them, right? So make a list of four or five people, no more than that, and then make an intensive, you know, be intentive about reaching out to one of them without any asks, providing some value, maybe having a lunch or sharing coffee, and then finding out, you know, what's driving them. That's a very easy place to start. And then be consistent about it. You know, continue the conversation with that person, but then find out, you know, you do the same for the other three or four on your list. And then very similarly, you know, if it's your social network or your LinkedIn, I mean, think about the same thing. Think about people in your profession, perhaps, people who might be important down the road. And I always say it's not about who knows you. It's about who knows what you know. So again, if it's about a content strategy, think about putting stories out there about, you know, what you've achieved through a different approach or things like this that start to illustrate to anyone who's reading that how you do what you do, as opposed to what it is that you do.
4: You just heard a snippet of one of our chats on Mind Your Money. Join me, Cheryl Goh, Mondays to Fridays, 10 a.m. for more conversations on Mind Your Money.
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8: B.
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3: Now, Eat Drink Singapore with Cheryl Goh.
6: Yeah, coming in a little bit early. I was too eager to start Eat Drink Singapore this hour. But yes, coming up very shortly, two Michelin stars, but one mission, preserving Peranakan heritage. We speak to the man who is keeping culinary tradition relevant in modern Singapore. He is none other than Chef Malcolm Lee. Also, a near-fatal accident, 10 surgeries, and a painful personal reset. One woman rebuilt her strength and now helps others find theirs. That's coming up on Food for Thought with a letter to myself. But first, let's get to you the news. Now, the UN says the Himalayan region is facing severe risks from glacial floods following last week's disaster in Nepal and Tibet. UN Assistant Secretary General Kani Vignyaraja says millions along the Himalayan riverbanks are at risk as these areas might become effectively uninhabitable. She says no amount of construction could have prevented last week's disaster, which killed more than 1,000 people. More than 4,500 are still missing. In 2020, researchers identified 47 potentially dangerous glacial lakes in Nepal, China, and India. Experts believe the current number is estimated to be significantly higher. Nepal's foreign minister has called on the international community to urgently confront the changing climate in the Himalayas, saying support for Nepal should not be viewed simply as aid or charity, but through the lens of climate justice. CNA's senior correspondent Jack Board, who is in Kathmandu, tells us how prepared Nepal is for another disaster, especially with the threat of upstream lakes bursting.
7: I think the hard truth is that Nepal is not very prepared, and it is highly exposed to fast and fundamental changes that are happening in the Himalayan region, and that presents a real and constant danger for millions of people, not just in Nepal, but throughout this entire region. We know that glaciers are retreating quickly. We know that these high altitude glacial lakes are forming in really difficult to monitor locations. The risks of rock slides and other changes to the landscapes are increasing at a rapid pace that's hard for climate science and monitors to keep up with. And all of this should be a stark warning for people who are living in this region and face the risk of those dangers impacting their lives going forward. We know that this disaster has exposed a lot of the holes in the preparedness for Nepal. It's understandable given the scale of the disaster that we saw. Of course, that was caused by part of a glacier collapsing, falling a great distance into the valley floor, which then set off a landslide, and then that torrent that you saw rush down the Trishuli River. Of course, Nepal does have some forms of early warning. It has automatic river gauges. Those systems weren't able to even emit any kind of warning signal for the communities it was meant to protect before the flood was already upon them. That was how dramatic and rapid this disaster unfolded. So as you mentioned there around technology, it's very difficult to build technology in this, you know, fast warming planet where things are changing so quickly. A lot of these transboundary rivers as well in different countries that relies on data sharing, sharing of science, making sure warnings are submitted from one place to another. I'm sure all of that will be focused upon even more greatly after this disaster.
6: And that was Jack Board there. Still in your news, they're still looking at how the exact chain of events behind last week's floods, that's still being examined. And scientists say a warming environment is reshaping the Himalayas. Glaciers are melting and conditions are becoming more favorable for floods, landslides and other hazards. Arnold Gay tells us more.
8: The latest disaster is not an isolated one. Data from Nepal's Disaster Risk Reduction Portal
2: shows floods killed 894 people between 2011 and 2023. The country recorded almost 2,000 flood incidents over that period. Now, the economic cost of last week's disaster alone is enormous. Nepal's finance minister says the country may need up to $5 billion to rebuild. That's nearly 10% of its economy. The flood has left roads and bridges destroyed, towns inundated, and hydropower infrastructure critical to Nepal's economy badly damaged. Nepali Prime Minister Balendra Shah said the disaster is a warning that the risks facing the Himalayan region are increasing as the climate changes. The country's foreign minister echoed him. Now, despite, you know, bearing some of the heaviest impacts of global warming, Nepal contributes very little to the emissions driving it. The Institute of South Asian Studies at the National University of Singapore says Nepal accounted for about 0.1% of global greenhouse gas emissions in 2022. And looking specifically at fossil fuel carbon dioxide emissions, Nepal's share was even smaller, about 0.04% in 2024. In comparison, the US, China, India, and Russia together accounted for more than half of global fossil fuel CO2 emissions that year. While Nepal can invest in adaption, it can build stronger infrastructure and early warning systems to reduce the impact of disasters like these. But the wider challenge remains. Nepal is facing the growing impacts of a climate crisis it has contributed little to, with billions now needed to rebuild.
6: And you were hearing from Arnold Gay there. Now, the US military says it has just completed its latest series of strikes on Iran, targeting defense, maritime and communication sites. Iranian media say explosions were heard along the country's southern coast and offshore islands. Iranian officials say one strike hit a home where a wedding was taking place, killing 5 people and injuring 50. Iran's military launched its own retaliatory operations. Tehran says missiles were fired at U.S. bases in Jordan and an American military drone was shot down. No U.S. casualties have been reported. The U.S. says the renewed action is limited in nature but necessary in response to attempted attacks on shipping in the Strait of Hormuz. Meanwhile, G20 finance ministers, excluding China, are calling for free and safe transit through the maritime passageway. Now, the Iran conflict was a crucial topic at this year's Shanghai Cooperation Organization summit, which ended yesterday. The SCO condemned military strikes against Iran. The group also accused Washington of destabilizing international peace and security and violating international law. The leaders at the summit signed the Bishkek Declaration, which is a joint statement affirming the SCO's support of an open and fair multilateral trading system. They also promised to strengthen economic cooperation and technology sharing within the group. Chinese President Xi Jinping called for greater cooperation and coordination when addressing security threats and to bar foreign interference in internal politics. But while security might be a joint goal, one expert thinks the potential for collaboration is hindered by a diverse set of interests. Manoj Kewal Ramani is chairperson of the Indo-Pacific Studies Program at the Takshashila Institute.
5: Each of these countries obviously does not want to see this conflict continue for one reason, which is that it creates tremendous instability in West Asia, and it also provides an energy shock, which I think all of them are dealing in their own way, some much worse off than others. I mean, Pakistan, India seem to have been far more badly hit than China in that sense. But there are also opportunities, right? There's opportunities in terms of, from at least Beijing's perspective, from Moscow's perspective, that American energy, American power is distributed, is distracted in a conflict in which clearly seems to be becoming a quagmire. So there are, again, different interests, strategic and narrow interests, which mean that there are different approaches to how you will engage in the conflict. So while principally they are all on board that this war is not a good idea, there are different individual strategic calculations which limit sort of cohesive action.
6: Now, at this year's National Day rally speech, Prime Minister Lawrence Wong announced a slew of measures targeting parents and encouraging more to choose the path of parenthood. Now, these would include enhanced childcare leave for working parents and an SG child support package that provides every Singaporean child with nearly $70,000 in direct financial support as they grow up. Now, Minister in the Prime Minister's Office, Indrani Raja, was on CNA 938, and she tells us whether she thinks this is enough to move the needle in Singapore's birth rate and restore confidence in couples trying to raise a family.
8: Okay, so first thing I'd have to say is, well, it's not being positioned as an incentive. In the past, I think it was basically, you know, given as an incentive, but it's not, because when we did our focus group discussions and we spoke to parents, it is quite clear that there is an entire range of factors that affect the decision on whether to marry and to have children. To have children in particular, cost was one factor that came up. Personal aspirations is another, because some may choose to prioritize career over having children. That's not a money issue. That is a personal choice and aspiration issue. For others, it was time. Time to be with the child, time for childcare, and the difficulties associated with having insufficient time to look after children. Then others might be work-life balance, and whether or not, you know, there was opportunity cost with career. So there's a whole range of things. And our approach this time is really, it's not about incentives. It's about understanding that different people have taken into account different considerations. What we really want to do is to ensure that all Singaporeans who want to marry and have children feel assured and confident and able to do so, knowing that the government has their back, knowing that the government is willing to give support, and this is an additional piece that we're still working on, knowing that whole of society gives support as well. And that is something that we have to also make moves on, and I'll talk a little bit more about that later. But you really want a supportive environment for couples to have children.
6: That wraps your news with me, Cheryl Goh. Headlines anytime on CNA 938 and CNA.asia. 11:11 is the time on this Wednesday. It is the 2nd of September. Let's do a quick check on the roads for you. Heavy traffic on the CTE towards AYE between Moulmein Road and PIE Changi. And we've got a traffic light blackout at Punggol Road and the TPE slip road to Hougang. As always, please do be patient. Drive carefully. Weather-wise, today it's going to be fair and occasionally windy, but still very warm because temperatures are hitting a high of 35 degrees Celsius today.
9: Now, Eat Drink Singapore with Cheryl Goh.
6: Yes, hello. Welcome to Eat Drink Singapore with me, Cheryl Goh. Now, this year's Michelin Guide Singapore has given Chef Malcolm Lee another two reasons to celebrate. He's the only chef in the guide with two Michelin-starred restaurants under his leadership, with both Candlenut and Pangaeum retaining their stars. But beyond the accolades, Chef Malcolm has spent more than a decade championing Peranakan cuisine, preserving its heritage while finding new ways to keep it relevant for modern diners. And, you know, he joins me now on the show to tell us more. Chef Malcolm Lee, who is chef owner of Pangaeum and Candlenut. Chef, you've been on the show before. It's great to have you back. Always a pleasure to have you with us.
10: Yeah, same here as well. Happy to share, you know, our experiences as well.
6: Yeah, so yeah. Firstly, huge congratulations on becoming the only chef in this year's Michelin Awards to have two Michelin-starred restaurants. What does that achievement mean to you personally, beyond the accolades?
10: Yeah, so, you know, we started Candlenut almost 16 and a half years
6: wow.
10: ago. Yeah, we never thought of, there wasn't a Michelin guide to begin with. We yeah. just wanted to, you know, pass or just cook great family recipes and share it with people, because through our family, a lot of people enjoyed having the food, and we wanted that same experience for many more people as well.
6: Yeah.
10: And of course, with this Michelin guide coming years later, it's a bit of that validation in as well, that local food can also be recognized as one of the great cuisines, you know, that people can be proud of and we can be proud of as well. And that was kind of always a moment where I thought back and said that was a great win for all heritage food, not just Peranakan cuisine. And we should stay appreciate and stay proud of it.
6: Yeah, I really love how you think about this win. You know, it's not just about, you know, yourself or the restaurant, but the wider, the cuisine as a whole. So, you know, you're a real champion of this, Malcolm. You spent a decade championing Peranakan cuisine. What would you say is still a misconception about Peranakan food that still frustrates you a little bit today?
10: Well, yes. So through the many years, there's great achievements. There's also criticisms as well, right? And really, one of it is definitely the whole misconception that it needs to be sort of cheap, you know?
6: Low
10: cost. And I think that's possibly also why, because we have it kind of it's very close to what we have here, and people will be like, oh, I can have it at home, or my grandma can cook this, my mom can cook this, and the ingredients are widely available. But actually, I also learned that it's really the craft behind it, you know, and the amount of time, attention to detail that goes into it, that really matters. And we spend a lot of years trying to share this messaging. So some of the examples was maybe like a cooking class, and people were coming and we were teaching like rendang. So I just gave them the exact same recipes we use at the restaurant, but everyone kind of turned out differently. And they're like, why does it take so much time? And then they're saying like, oh, maybe we just come to the restaurant to enjoy. And I say, this is exactly why. It's really that amount of time and
6: the effort. labor that goes behind it, right? I think that is something that you really can't put a price on, in a sense.
10: Sometimes when you say cheap, also sometimes we also saying that our own kind of heritage and culture is cheap, but it's not. It's built on generations of research, of stories, and kind of emotions that are being passed down through the food as well.
6: Oh my God, emotions passing down for sure. Okay, so, you know, for you, both Candlenut and Pangaeum celebrate Peranakan cuisine, but in very different ways. How do you decide what belongs at each restaurant,
10: Jeff? And Candlenut has been born out of family, meaning the dishes that we do there are really, most of it are really from my family, what we serve, and also done in a family style. So very
6: communal dining,
10: very kind of accessible, very easy to understand. You know, it's like, oh, you go there, you know, you want to have your chap chai, your beef rendang, your noh hiang, etc. Babi pongte. So we all know our favorites. So you kind of don't go out of the norm in that sense. But then we also realized that the Peranakan cuisine, or the wider kind of heritage, has so much more to discover. And that's where we, you know, my wife was the one that pushed me as well to open Pangaeum. And this is where we are able to further do more research, more in depth into more stories, more of the region as well. In fact, as we do that, we ourselves are amazed at what we find. And it has enriched our learning as well as our guests who come to the restaurant. So it's a lot more deliberate, a lot more intimate and refined as well. It's a discovery, and menu changes, so you don't expect your usual like japchae, or sambal petai prawn, but you could expect different versions of sambal. So things that you might not know or see, like sambal tempoyak, example. You know, like people know about it, but you may not taste it. How does fermented durian taste like, for example? And actually, if you pair it with the right kind of curry sauce, it's amazing. It's almost got a flavor of pineapples.
6: That's so intriguing.
10: Yes, it goes well with prawns and crab meat, and this is where the whole kind of experience is, we want people to go like, oh, I never knew. And that's what Pangaeum stands for.
6: Okay. You know, and Chef, you talk about preserving the culture rather than just preserving recipes. What's the difference, and why does that matter to you so much?
10: I've also come from, you know, like my grandma and my mom, and they're quite particular on how Peranakan food should be. But at the same time, they have also showed me to be flexible. And this is because ingredients are changing. And Singapore as well, we as Singaporeans are exposed to many different cultures, influences. And this is where we have to stay a bit more fluid. And if you just follow the recipes that work in the past, it might not be relevant today. And if it's not, then people are just going to say, hey, this feels like something from a history book, you know, but not something we will really want to keep having every day. And I think cuisine, or even just general life in general, has also evolved. And the food has continued to evolve, but the culture and the spirit behind making these dishes must remain. So if today we had all these ingredients 100 years ago, would Peranakan food be what it is that is now in the recipe books, or will it be different? I'm sure it will be different if they have access to, let's say, Wagyu beefs and new kinds of different seafood and stuff. It will be so amazing. But somehow along the way, it just kind of got frozen.
6: Yeah.
10: And we need to continue to see how it can evolve and stay relevant.
6: That's fascinating.
10: Yeah.
6: Let's talk a bit more about your new Pangaea menu, which is inspired by Tok Panjang, which is a communal feast traditionally shared around a table. In an increasingly fast-paced world, why do you think we've lost it, or what we've lost when it comes to communal dining?
10: No, it's just especially the last few years, even more that our life is already very rushed. But with the whole whether it's a disappearing of different heritage foods, or just being able to access food so easily through even deliveries, it has changed the way we dine. Sometimes we just don't even sit down as together and just have that conversation. It's just like, okay, let's eat and just continue
6: many
10: doing
6: of us
10: our
6: on
10: things.
6: On our phones while we eat, right?
10: Yes,
6: yeah, we're all
10: and everyone just so you're physically together, but the whole vibe is not there.
6: The connection,
10: and we wanted to say, that whole idea of Tok Panjang was where everyone sat around and just have so much food. It was the greatest expression of generosity, hospitality in our family as well. And we wanted to bring that experience to our guests. Come here, discover, at the same time also have a good time with each other through conversations, whether it's the food or the stories that came before us. And that's why we wanted to move to this direction.
6: Really nothing better than quality time shared over good food, right?
10: That's a
6: beautiful intimate shared experience. Chef Malcolm, if we have listeners who still have not tried Peranakan food, or maybe not that familiar with Peranakan food, and they were to visit either Candlenut or Pangaea for the first time, what dish or flavor would you want them to remember?
10: Candlenut is something very close to my heart, because it's the food that I grew up with. So the very dish that started off the whole idea of candlenut is very simple. It's just my mom's, we call mom's chicken curry. It's chicken, potatoes, of course it's her own recipe, but that alone is just a great memory for me, and hopefully it translates that to the guests. Of course, you cannot have guacalo as well, which is the black nut. And but the inspiration behind the version now is by my eldest aunt, who she uses pork soft bone.
6: I love it.
10: It's got crunchy bits and stuff. We took it a bit further, and then we use pork jowl in this case. So this is dishes that really are just straightforward and really immerse yourself into what my family, we have during gatherings or occasions. Simple but complex, we put it this way. Pangaea is we take it a step deeper. There are also a lot of time intensive dishes that we are unable to really produce at Candlenut, and this is where Pangaea comes from. So dishes like, or even lost or disappearing dishes, like we do pang susi, which is a signature for Pangaea, is our bread course. We've refined the dough, with sweet potato and butter, also the filling we've done with Iberico pork. We actually also made something very simple at Panjim, which I always had this question. It's just doing a very simple prawn keropok.
6: Oh, wow.
10: Yes, you know, we have it so much, but I was like looking at certain recipes on even labels behind prepackaged keropoks, and it's like, oh, they only have 1% meat and the rest is coloring, flavorings, sugar, yeah, and stuff. So I say, yeah. No, but I'm sure at back then it could be much better. So we actually pushed it to 60% of meat, natural color, natural flavor. So you really taste the prawn. So a very simple dish like that, but shows you what we are trying to do at Panjim is to give you insight to how this traditional food could be.
6: I love that. Yeah. Okay. So, you know, as someone who is a veteran in the industry, you know, you've observed a lot of young talent emerge. Many young chefs today, you know, you can't blame them, right? They're drawn to trends and social media friendly food, right? The Instagrammable food, as they say. What would you say to someone who is considering a career that's still dedicated to preserving a traditional cuisine?
10: It's a great question, because traditional cuisine comes with a lot of history, a lot of generational blessings and emotions. So it comes from the heart. And this is something that you have to cook with if you're dealing with heritage food. And that's why recipes are one thing, but the kind of spirit behind it must be there. And that could translate to whether it's pretty food or not pretty food, it doesn't matter. You know, end of the day, you know, I also was saying that the food just have to taste good. That's what we as chefs, sometimes we get so over complicated, we forget about that. And if we are serving, because we have experiences serving different people, whether it's young or even to the elderly, because of the nature of our food, and they don't really kind of, you can give them all the philosophies and all the stories and everything, right? Like including, let's say, my mom, my aunts and all that. But their only thing that they understand is, does it taste good? This is the international or the every human can understand the language of food. Does it taste good? And that's where we have to keep our focus on.
6: Keep the focus on the taste, right?
10: Yes.
6: Okay. Chef, you know, Peranakan food, as we talked about, is deeply rooted in your tradition, your family heritage. For you, as you innovate, how do you do that without upsetting the diners who still have very high expectations when it comes to the authenticity of Peranakan food?
10: This is a question that always comes back to me and different people ask. And I know many years I had to grapple with this whole idea of authenticity, because everybody say, no, mine is authentic, yours is authentic. And who has the true
6: authenticity?
10: Who has the right recipe? Who has the right way of saying, I need to cut it this way, I need to have this ratio, I need to, you know, the sauce must be this spicy. So then I slowly understood what is authentic to you is not to me, but what's authentic to me is not to you, right? And we should celebrate that, because sometimes you get too into yours is right, mine is wrong, and you start kind of in a sense judging each other, right? But no, we should celebrate, because your story and my story is authentic in its own right. And that's why every family has slightly different versions of buah keluak, or maybe your sambal, or maybe the way you do chap chai. It contains your story. And it's not up to me to say whether, you know, mine is or yours is authentic. And we should celebrate. So this is something I feel all of us should be a bit more...
6: embrace it.
10: Celebrate each other. Yeah,
6: nuances,
10: you know, embrace.
6: Right?
10: Yes, it's that's what makes it so colorful and so vibrant, you know, and we should be very happy about it.
6: For sure.
10: Yeah.
6: Okay, before we let you go, Chef, what gives you the confidence that Peranakan cuisine will continue to thrive for future generations of Singaporeans?
10: Yeah. And it has thrived for so many generations. Mm. And as long we keep that spirit behind it today, and it's great that we mentioned the idea of Tok Panjang, where we celebrate that, you know, this Peranakan culture. But if we look at the Tok Panjang in a generational way, we are just part of the long table that we are passing down stories and recipes. And I'm sure there are people who still will want to pass this on to future generations. So it's up to us right now to constantly do this well, so that more people will be inspired to continue this long table to next generation, and hopefully more and more. I'm sure they will, because food connects us all together.
6: Definitely. Chef, I mean, it's always a pleasure talking to you. Your passion, your dedication to your craft is so admirable. So thank you so much for taking the time and to come on the show again and to tell us more. We've been speaking today to Chef Malcolm Lee, who is chef owner of Pangaeum and Candlenut, both recently awarded Michelin stars as well. 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Chef Malcolm Lee, always a pleasure speaking to you. Thanks for coming on Eating Singapore.
10: Thank you very much.
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6: It's time for your news on CNA 938. You're with me, Cheryl Goh. Now, a slew of family support measures was announced at this year's National Day rally. These include enhanced childcare leave for working parents, the cost of which will be borne by the government. Minister in the Prime Minister's office, Indrani Raja, spoke with CNA 938 about what needs to change at the workplace for the scheme to work well for both employees and employers.
8: The overall thing that needs to happen in order for employees to feel comfortable to take the leave, and also for the employers to feel happy for them to take this kind of leave, is that the workplace norms and culture does have to change. Right now, everything is like very, very tight. And the moment one person is out of play, right? Somebody else has to step in, bear the load, or you have to scramble to find somebody to cover. So we've done step one, which is to say that government will cover the costs of the childcare leave. So that immediately means that the employer doesn't have to bear the financial cost of it. And it also means that the employer now has that additional cash in hand, which they can use to pay those colleagues who are covering for the parent who's taking childcare leave, or to be able to hire somebody else to cover. I know this is easier said than done, but what it does mean is that at least the financial part of that, that the employer now has options. Then the second part of it is, given that at any given point in time, there may be people who need to take the childcare leave, And in fact, not just childcare leave. There may be other employees, singles, for example, who need to take time off to care for aged parents, right? That means that the workplace has to change a little bit. There has to be job redesign, things like job sharing, and better flexible work arrangements, better implementation of flexible work arrangements. And most importantly, I think enough notice given by either side. So if you're a parent who's going to take childcare leave, it's in instances where you can try to give as much notice as possible because it helps the employer to plan. But of course, we all know that there are times when there are emergencies and things crop up last minute. That's when having contingency arrangements as part and parcel of normal HR, for example, the job sharing or the flexi work arrangements will be helpful. And in fact, the flexi work arrangements part can benefit anybody, not just parents, but anybody who needs to take time off for, you know, unexpected contingencies.
14: That was Minister Indrani Raja there. Now, teenage births in Singapore fell to their lowest level in at least 20 years in 2025. And that's according to the Immigration and Checkpoints Authority. There were 140 teenage mothers last year, down more than 40% from the 244 births in 2024. The ICA defines a teenage birth as one where the mother was 19 or younger when the child was born. The Health Ministry responded to queries from CNA on the factors that could have contributed to the decline in teenage births. It said that because live births among teenagers remain relatively uncommon, and the 2025 figure represents a single year of data, the lower figure does not necessarily indicate a declining trend. The ministry added that the incidence rate of abortions among teenagers over the past 5 years has remained largely unchanged at about 2 in 1,000 teenage females. Now, Hong Kong democracy activist Joshua Wong has pleaded guilty to colluding with foreign entities under the national security law. The offence carries a maximum sentence of life imprisonment. A charge sheet accused the 29-year-old of conspiring with exiled activist Nathan Law and others for several months in 2020. They allegedly asked foreign countries, institutions, and organizations to impose sanctions or blockades against Hong Kong or China. Wong is already serving a jail sentence for conspiring to commit subversion. That conviction followed his participation with other democratic activists in an unofficial primary election in 2020. His current sentence is scheduled to end next year. And finally, in some entertainment news, US pop star Ariana Grande has ended her Eternal Sunshine tour in London before taking a break from the public eye. The 33-year-old thanked fans during her final concert in the O2 Arena yesterday. She called the tour one of the most beautiful and extraordinary experiences of her life. The London performance completed a 41-date tour spanning the US, Canada, and Britain. Grande confirmed in August that she would take time out after finishing her live shows. That is your news with me, Cheryl Goh. Headlines anytime on CNA 938 and CNA.Asia. Asia Business Now on CNA 938. G20 finance leaders, except for China, have backed calls for countries with excessive trade surpluses to remove policies that leave their economies overly dependent on exports. Most finance ministers and central bankers meeting in North Carolina agreed that countries should eliminate non-market policies and practices that worsen global economic imbalances. Elizabeth Neo has more in this report, featuring U.S. Treasury Secretary Scott Bessent.
18: China was the only G20 member to object to parts of the chair's statement. A Trump administration has made those imbalances a central issue at the meeting.
19: We believe that non-market-based economies pushing out a never-ending stream of cheap exports is not sustainable. And whether it is the desire to study the causes or that whether countries within the next days, weeks, or months will take will take actions to reach a resolution on this unsustainable equilibrium. I think that the fact that 19 countries did want to address this shows the enormity of the problem.
18: China's exports have surged as weak domestic demand and industrial subsidies drive producers towards overseas markets. European officials share concerns about China, but said Washington's tariff disputes are also contributing to global economic uncertainty. Well, the dispute underscores a widening debate within the G20 over how to rebalance global trade without triggering further protectionism.
14: And that was Elizabeth Neal there. Now, Marina Square Mall will close in March next year as it gears up for a major transformation. The redevelopment will bring new luxury homes, a new hotel and office space to the area, with a project set to be completed by 2031. Charlotte Lim has more.
20: What Marina Square could look like in 5 years' time. A new 49-storey residential tower with 204 luxury homes, with another block housing a hotel and office space. Pedestrian walkways connecting to neighbouring malls will also be upgraded. At the heart is the four-storey Marina Square shopping mall. Come March 2027, it will close its doors for a major makeover. When it reopens, shoppers can expect a refreshed retail mix with more dining, wellness and lifestyle offerings.
21: Marina Square has been a fixture here for about 40 years, but the wider Marina Bay area has transformed around it, growing into a destination not just for shopping, but also for work, leisure and entertainment. Now this redevelopment is about keeping Marina Square relevant and giving people more reasons to live, work and spend time here.
20: An analyst says it points to a broader trend of more prime sites being redeveloped to include homes alongside commercial and lifestyle users.
22: A lot of the site actually planned as white site. White site means they actually open to mixed-use developments. I think mixed-use development is going to be more and more popular, including even the Orchard Road shopping belt, because you're going to see a lot more new development going to be high density, a lot more diversity in terms of mixed-use as well. It's not just purely single-use.
14: And that was Professor Sing Tian Fu, Provost Chair Professor at NUS Business School's Department of Real Estate, ending that report by Charlotte Lim. Now, Alice Tan is Head of Consultancy at Knight Frank Singapore, and she weighs in on the factors that would make the luxury homes at Marina Square an attractive investment.
23: I think firstly, it's really the home design and location, especially for this Marina Square project is a given. The waterfront view is really a premium. So they have to look at the product attributes. So home design layout that is outstanding, and especially for the bigger unit types. In fact, you know, post-COVID, we see a higher demand towards bigger unit typologies. So catering towards the well-heeled is quite important, and they are looking for well-designed spaces as well as large configuration. And next, it's connectivity to the surrounding retail mall. And the new refreshed retail mall is a strong sell for the residential component, and coupled with the hotel connections too, and also with the new office block and also service apartments. You know, the office block does also provide another form of business connectivity, especially to, you know, investors who wants to partake in this new residential investment, and they are looking for reasons for rental premium. So the office block and the connections to the nearby my spaces, such as Suntec, as well as the other adjoining office developments, do have a stronger appeal for residential investment.
14: And that is your business news. Business news as it breaks on CNA.Asia. All right, on the roads, accident on the CTE towards SLE at Ang Mo Kio Avenue 1 exit. And we've got a vehicle breakdown on the PIE towards Changi after Pioneer Road North. Vehicle breakdown also on the PIE towards Changi after Bedok North Avenue 3. Traffic light blackout at Upper East Coast Road and Bedok South Avenue 3. Some roadworks to look out for on the CTE towards AYE at Ang Mo Kio Avenue 1 exit. As always, please do be patient. Drive carefully. This is Eat Drink Singapore on CNA 938. Here with me, Cheryl Goh. We bring you now some food for thought in the form of a letter to myself with Joel Chua.
0: Now, a letter to myself with Joel Chua.
1: Thanks so much, as always, for joining us. Our guest today narrowly survived a very serious accident in 2023. Requiring 10 surgeries in the aftermath, it was a battle getting back up on her feet. Well, all this while also navigating a marital breakdown and becoming a single parent. Well, it was a battle that she won, and today she's thriving as a personal trainer who says she wants to inspire other mothers and seniors to go beyond their limits. Siti Mariam Abdul Rahman, a very warm welcome to the program. Thank you so much for joining us.
4: Hi. Hi, I'm Mariam. Yeah.
1: Very nice to have you with us.
4: Thank you so much
1: for
4: inviting me today.
1: It's our pleasure indeed. It is so refreshing to see the energy that you have. You are radiant, considering 2 or 3 years ago, life took a very unexpected turn. A very bad accident. Very bad accident happened in 2023.
4: Actually,
1: tell us what happened.
4: I was actually on my way to work, and then as I was traveling on my motorbike on a straight road, a bus just suddenly swerved from the opposite side and just banged me a few meters and dragged for a few meters.
1: You were dragged by the bus?
4: Yes.
1: On the road?
4: Yes. Actually, I was still conscious, but I couldn't really remember. That block of memory was gone. Yeah, so I only realized, like, I think maybe after 4 days. Mm. Yeah, because I was in a coma for 4 days.
1: Wow.
4: Yeah, so, but I think there's a video of me circulating around that I was actually seated beside the bus, just in days.
1: Right.
4: And like my mouth is bleeding out because my tongue had like quite a long laceration.
1: Okay.
4: Yeah. So I think because of the impact of the visor, of the helmet visor. Mm-hmm. So yeah, that happens. And I was just in days. I was still realizing, like, it looks like I'm still conscious.
1: Yeah.
4: Yeah, but I couldn't remember. Mm. So
1: you were in shock.
4: I was in shock, yeah. Mm. So they actually put me to sleep because apparently my liver was almost severed into half.
1: My goodness.
4: Yeah. Mm. So I was
1: and
4: actually...
1: You can laugh about it now.
4: Yeah. Yeah, so I was... I had quite a number of injuries, yeah. So like...
1: You required... I mean, after you woke up from the medically induced coma, 4 days, right?
4: Yes, after 4 days.
1: You required something like 10 surgeries.
4: Yeah, so 10 surgeries in that stretch of a few months because I need to remove the input metals inside my feet because my feet were shattered.
1: Yeah.
4: And then a few on my thighs as well because the layers between my fats and my muscle actually sheared.
1: Right.
4: And then there's like body fluid collected. So they have to drain it out, go for surgery.
1: Okay.
4: I think I went for like a few surgeries on that itself, but the main one was the liver.
1: Mm.
4: Yeah, so liver, they cut like quite
1: my goodness.
4: Long.
1: Okay, so I mean, suffice to say, 4 day coma, 10 surgeries.
4: 10 surgeries.
1: You were bedridden for how long actually?
4: I was bedridden for almost 3 months.
1: My goodness.
4: Yeah,
1: and
4: so
1: at this point in time, you were already a personal trainer, right?
4: Already, yes.
1: Yeah, you got
4: yes.
1: your personal training qualifications.
4: Yes, qualifications already in 2022. September. So it was only about a year and 2 months.
1: Right, you almost did not, I understand reading from one of the interviews
4: yes.
1: that you almost didn't make it.
4: Yeah.
1: And the doctor told you that the only reason why you survived was what?
4: Well, it was because of the substantial muscles that I have that is protecting me, I guess. The doctors say that it absorbs the shock. Because, when you're in shock, you flex, right?
1: Yeah.
4: So that the muscles is what absorbed the shock. So I was like, oh my God, the muscle was actually the one that saves me. I mean, I advocate for strength training, but I have never advocated so loudly.
1: Absolutely. I can only imagine. You're a living testament.
4: Yeah, yes, exactly.
1: And the key word here is living testament.
4: Yes, living.
1: Yeah, amazing. Okay, yes. You know, I don't want to focus too much on the negative.
4: Okay.
1: But I do have to bring this in also because I want the listeners to understand the contrast between you back then and what you've managed to overcome.
4: Mm-hmm.
1: At the point of your accident and the very painful recovery process, right?
4: Yes.
1: You were also going through something else very emotionally heavy.
4: Yes, I was actually going through a divorce as well. So I'm concurrently facing both at the same time because when I got back from the hospital, I was already separated with my ex-husband. So my mom was handling and assisting me throughout and I do not have like a significant other to share this journey, right?
1: Yep.
4: You know, usually people will go out with their friends and whatnot, but I was just at home alone because my kids can't even sleep with me because of the injury that I sustained.
1: Right.
4: So those nights are just me alone in the room.
1: Okay, before I ask you how you got through it, right? Tell us about your children.
4: Oh, yeah, I got four kids.
1: What are the ages?
4: They age 11, 10, 8 and 5. So boy, girl and boy.
1: Are they listening now?
4: Yes. I hope so, I think.
1: Say hi to them.
4: Hi, baby.
1: Okay. Yes. Again, it's quite remarkable considering what you went through and to hear that this exuberance you have in you. Mm-hmm. You have what I think a lot of people call an infectious personality.
4: Yes.
1: Okay. So, emotionally challenging period of time, physically extremely challenging period of time. How did you get through that chapter of life?
4: Mm-hmm. I mean, I've always been so mobile.
1: Physically mobile.
4: Physically mobile, you know, going here and there, going out with friends, bring my kids out and whatnot. So, when the accident happened, I was literally like forced to be bedridden. I couldn't move. I couldn't do anything on my own. So, I have to be like depend on someone all the time and it feels so depressing. Yes. So anything I want, I need to call out for help. So it's how I actually overcome that is that I keep telling myself that it's just a phase. Okay. So as cliche as it gets, people always say that things happen for a reason. But I felt that this is basically something that is going to prepare me for something much bigger in the future. So
1: you had this mindset even during the lowest points?
4: Yes.
1: Did you?
4: Yes, because I felt that definitely things happen for a reason, but there will always be good out of bad.
1: Where did you get this perspective from? Where were those seeds planted in you early on in life?
4: I guess, honestly, through the marriage that I've went through so many things, right? And I always keep telling myself that, you know, it kept on showing to me that, you know, after a bad day, good is going to come, you know. But you can't have rainbows and butterflies all along.
1: Yeah.
4: And you got to go through these challenges in order to prepare you for something bigger. Because if you are not prepared for this, right, that you might not be able to face that future challenges with ease, with like solutions, you know, you can't come up with solutions because you didn't have that experience beforehand.
1: Right.
4: So I felt like whatever happens, bad things that happens in life, it's like level up, you know, level up your experience so that you could handle worse things in the future. Yeah. So I'm always preparing myself for that.
1: What doesn't kill you makes you stronger.
4: Exactly that. Yes.
1: Yeah. And then there's another thing that came to my mind while you were sharing.
4: Mm-hmm.
1: If you want the rainbows, you got to put up with a few thunderstorms.
4: Yes, right? Definitely. Yeah. Yep.
1: During that recovery process, and again, it was only like 3 years ago, right? What was the most encouraging or empowering experience you had during that recovery process that gave you hope?
4: Definitely the hope comes. It's very straightforward that that now that I'm a single parent, you know, my kids are looking up to me. You know, my parents are only just getting older. You know, they couldn't like handle me and my kids, you know, for a long time. So I gotta keep like get up and, you know, like do better. So that's what pushed me to start walking on my own. Like I don't even go for, like, they have yet to refer me to any, like, rehabilitations or physio. Mm. So I have, like, my own, like, studies and information, yeah. right? Yeah. So I actually do rehabilitation on my own, on the bed, with the help of my kids, cheering me up every morning, like, Umi, okay, let's get your resistance band really? And whatnot. Yeah, so we will do together, then they will cheer me on. And I just felt that the support system that I get is not only from my family, not only from my kids, but my friends too. Mm. Yeah, my friends, even my like colleagues, they were just like keep on sending me like flowers, cards, and sending me videos, coming to my house to push me out, wheel me out with the wheelchair to see what's outside, and to always tell me that, you know, things are just going to get better with time. Yeah. So we will always be here for you. So yeah, if my support system is not there, I think I will crumble.
1: My goodness. Yes. I mean, it's so lovely to hear that you've got such steadfast friends.
4: Yes.
1: Right. And friendships are built up.
4: Yes.
1: Built
4: definitely.
1: Up. I mean, they don't just happen overnight. I'm sure you invested a lot in those friendships.
4: Yes.
1: That's why they were there for you when you needed them more.
4: Yes. Right? Yes, definitely.
1: You talked a bit about your parents, mm-hmm. about how they're also getting on in years.

0: families staying strong during tough times. Family Ties with Susan Ng.
1: But it's a lot more about understanding her perspective as well.
2: Yeah, and that's important.
1: Yeah, looking for who will understand my perspective. Through this, we actually do understand each other a lot better.
3: Talk to a trusted adult, and then the kids will tell me, yeah, I tell my parents, but they don't believe me.
0: Family Ties, Saturdays at 11 a.m. and 10 p.m. on CNA 938.
2: Shoots up. And then she was like so resilient, like disciplined.
4: What was she doing? Paint for us a picture.
2: Okay, so it's basic movement. So just sit to stand.
4: Okay.
2: Different coordination, moving forward, reverse, side to side.
4: Mm.
2: Yeah. Basically with like resistant bands, not much weights actually.
4: Okay.
2: Not even with like 2 kg on. It's just maybe 1 kg.
4: Right. But she started this in the early 70s.
2: She started last year.
4: Oh, just last year. So
2: just
4: 70,
2: last year,
4: what,
2: 72.
4: 72.
2: Yeah.
4: Right.
2: So she started at the age of 72.
4: And this was from a physical state. And I read in another interview that she was sharing something along the lines of the most physical activity she used to do before that was just getting up and down on the prayer mat.
2: Yes.
4: That was the most
2: prayer mat, yes. And then maybe like cycling, but that was like 10 years ago,
4: okay.
2: 10, 11 years
4: right,
2: ago.
4: Right, right, right.
2: Yeah.
4: And then now tell us what she can do today.
2: Oh, today, oh my God, today she could cycle, she could deadlift.
4: Deadlift how much?
2: She can deadlift like 67.5 for like 3 reps. Oh my God. Goodness. She's doing all those powerlifting movement already.
4: And she ran how many km?
2: Yeah, so she can consistently like brisk walk to jog like 4 km.
4: My goodness.
2: And recently on her birthday, she actually set her goal. I wanted to try to brisk walk to jog like 7.3 because 73 years old, right?
4: Okay.
2: But she only managed to do 5.8, and that is amazing by itself. The moment you could the fact that you can actually do that within 1 hour 20 minutes, 1 hour 25 minutes, it's a lot for someone your age.
4: I can imagine.
2: Exactly. Can imagine. So yeah, she actually achieved like quite a number of movements that she couldn't do before.
4: Yeah.
2: Like cycling, she couldn't do before anymore.
4: It's helpful when your daughter is a personal trainer.
2: Yes.
4: And you're a social media personality and you've got to inspire other people
2: but
4: as well.
2: But actually, I beg to differ because even so, if your daughter is a trainer, but that is it doesn't come from her.
4: Mm.
2: If she is not willing to do it, I can do with her, because if someone is not willing to be trained, you can't train them.
4: Yes. I wanted to pick up on that actually, because you know, just now when you said that your mother is such a source of inspiration for you, you were making reference to the fact that she's become so much more physically fit, right? The determination, the discipline. But I'm also wondering whether or not your own resilience, how you were able to bounce back from your very serious accident, you know, and the emotional challenges as well. Did you get that from her early on in life as well?
2: I believe so. Mm. I believe so. I get that resilience, like, you know, I'm not giving up, you know. It will always, things are always going to get better
4: for
2: you.
4: You got that from your mother?
2: I think
4: so. She's that kind of woman
2: 100%,
4: as well?
2: 100%. It's from her. Like my funny ex also, I think it comes from her too. Yes.
4: Like mother like daughter.
2: Yes.
4: Hi there, I'm Joel Chua, and you are listening to an excerpt from a recent edition of A Letter to Myself. For the continuation of the conversation, which includes the portion in which our guests share with us the most valuable and meaningful insights that they've gained through their journey, essentially their letters to their younger selves, tune in at 8 p.m. every weeknight, only on A Letter to Myself on CNA 938.
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0: Witnessed an accident? 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
4: Now, the Wellness Hour with Cheryl Goh.
5: It's 12 o'clock on this Wednesday, the 2nd of September. Welcome to the Wellness Hour with me, Cheryl Goh. Coming up, can a hawker centre help seniors reconnect with memories, stories and one another? Well, we're going to find out how food and familiar places can help support active ageing. Also, the flu vaccine is updated to keep up with changing strains. Health Matters looks at who should get it and why timing matters. That's coming up later. But first, here's the news. Now, the UN says the Himalayan region is facing severe risks from glacial floods following last week's disaster in Nepal and Tibet. UN Assistant Secretary General Kani Wignya Raja says millions along Himalayan riverbanks are at risk as these areas might become effectively uninhabitable. She says no amount of construction could have prevented last week's disaster, which killed more than 1,000 people, with more than 4,500 still missing. In 2020, researchers identified 47 potentially dangerous glacial lakes in Nepal, China and India. Experts believe the current number is estimated to be significantly higher. Nepal's foreign minister has called on the international community to urgently confront the changing climate in the Himalayas, saying support for Nepal should not be viewed simply as aid or charity, but through the lens of climate justice. CNA's senior correspondent Jack Board, who is in Kathmandu, tells us how prepared Nepal is for another disaster, especially with the threat of upstream lakes bursting.
6: I think the hard truth is that Nepal is not very prepared. It is highly exposed to fast and fundamental changes that are happening in the Himalayan region, and that presents a real and constant danger for millions of people, not just in Nepal, but throughout this entire region. We know that glaciers are retreating quickly. We know that these high altitude glacial lakes are forming in really difficult to monitor locations. The risks of rock slides and other changes to the landscapes are increasing at a rapid pace that's hard for climate science and monitors to keep up with. And all of this should be a stark warning for people who are living in this region and face the risk of those dangers impacting their lives going forward. We know that this disaster has exposed a lot of the holes in the preparedness for Nepal. It's understandable given the scale of the disaster that we saw. Of course, that was caused by part of a glacier collapsing, falling a great distance into the valley floor, which then set off a landslide, and then that torrent that you saw rush down the Trishuli River. Of course, Nepal does have some forms of early warning. It has automatic river gauges. Those systems weren't able to even emit any kind of warning signal for the communities it was meant to protect before the flood was already upon them. That was how dramatic and rapid this disaster unfolded. So as you mentioned there around technology, it's very difficult to build technology in this, you know, fast warming planet where things are changing so quickly. A lot of these transboundary rivers as well in different countries that relies on data sharing, sharing of science, making sure warnings are submitted from one place to another. I'm sure all of that will be focused upon even more greatly after this disaster.
5: Now, teams from China, India and South Korea are aiding in the rescue and relief operations. They're helping to build bridges to reach remote areas in Nepal. Rescuers are also digging and blasting through debris to try to reach about 100 workers believed to be trapped in several hydropower tunnels. So far, they've only recovered bodies from tunnel entrances blocked by sludge. Humanitarian agencies say their response is entering a new phase, with operations increasingly focused on relief and recovery. Here is Stephen Dujarric, United Nations spokesperson.
7: The priority is now receiving humanitarian assistance, recovering and identifying the remains of the loved ones, and tracing missing relatives, and reunifying separated children, and helping people access psychosocial support. We're also getting a clear picture of displacement. Nearly 3,500 people are now living in some 27 displacement sites across the hardest hit districts of Nouakchott and Rasuwa, a lot of them in school, which obviously has a knock-on effect of disrupting education for children.
5: With the disaster occurring a week ago, hopes of finding more survivors is fast fading. Mortuaries are overflowing. DNA experts are working to collect data and identify victims. Bodies have been found as far downstream as India. Maximilian Van der Rijk is assistant professor in natural hazards at the University of Cambridge, and he spent weeks studying landslides and glaciers in the eastern Himalayas. He explained why, despite the scale of devastation in Nepal, the landslide itself was not unprecedented.
8: This isn't something that's unprecedented. We know that these collapses can occur. The mixture of rock and ice that triggered this flood, the landslide that initiated this flood, was perhaps a larger volume than we've seen from other recent events. But for example, about 5 years ago, there was an event in Chamoli and Uttarakhand in northern India, which had a relatively similar source. So these are things that we know can happen. Attributing this specific event to climate change is very challenging right now, and that there's still a lot of work to be done. There's a lot of work that's currently ongoing to understand the exact triggers. Okay. What we do know is that climate change has certainly been causing glaciers in this area to retreat more rapidly than they otherwise would have. But knowing whether that exact glacier retreat made this event more likely to happen or made its magnitude larger is a more difficult question to answer, and we need more work. What we really need to do now is take a look at this exact flood and see that this flood could probably have happened in about 100 other valleys across the Himalaya. So try and see what are the warning systems, what is the location of infrastructure and habitation within those other valleys across the entire region, and how might it cope with a flood of this kind? Because in almost all of those areas, we can't say for certain this wouldn't happen. So trying to use this as a warning signal to not only improve hazard and risk management in this particular valley, but try and improve it across the entire mountain range.
5: Now, at this year's National Day rally speech, Prime Minister Lawrence Wong announced a slew of measures targeting parents and encouraging more to choose the path of parenthood. These will include enhanced childcare leave for working parents and an SG60 child support package that provides every Singaporean child with nearly $70,000 in direct financial support as they grow up. Minister in the Prime Minister's office, Indrani Raja, was on CNA 938. She tells us whether she thinks this is enough to move the needle in Singapore's birth rate and restore confidence in couples to raise a family.
9: Okay, so first thing I'd have to say is, well, it's not being positioned as an incentive. In the past, I think it was basically, you know, given as an incentive, but it's not, because when we did our focus group discussions and we spoke to parents, it is quite clear that there is an entire range of factors that affect the decision on whether to marry and to have children. To have children in particular, costs was one factor that came up. Personal aspirations is another, because some may choose to prioritize career over having children. That's not a money issue. That is a personal choice and aspiration issue. For others, it was time. Time to be with the child, time for childcare, and the difficulties associated with having insufficient time to look after children. Then others might be work-life balance, and whether or not, you know, there was opportunity cost with career. So there's a whole range of things. And our approach this time is really, it's not about incentives. It's about understanding that different people have taken into account different considerations. What we really want to do is to ensure that all Singaporeans who want to marry and have children feel assured and confident and able to do so, knowing that the government has their back, knowing that the government is willing to give support, and this is an additional piece that we're still working on, knowing that whole of society gives support as well. And that is something that we have to also make moves on, and I'll talk a little bit more about that later. But you really want a supportive environment for couples to have children.
5: And that wraps your news with me, Cheryl Goh. Headlines anytime on CNA 938 and CNA.Asia. All right, at 12:10 on this Wednesday, the 2nd of September, vehicle breakdown on the PIE towards Changi in 2 points. First, after Pioneer Road North, please avoid lane 4. And the second is after Stevens Road, please avoid lane 3 there. As always, please do be patient. Drive carefully.
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5: Weather-wise today, some new updates. Some thundery showers expected over the southern, western and central parts of Singapore around now in the early afternoon. It's going to be fair and occasionally windy thereafter. Temperatures hitting a high of 35 degrees Celsius.
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2: Now, the Wellness Hour with Cheryl Goh.
5: Yes, hello. Welcome to the Wellness Hour with me, Cheryl Goh. Now, a bowl of laksa, the sound of a busy hawker center, or even the sight of a familiar stall can hold and even trigger powerful memories. So starting at Mei Ling Market and Food Centre, A Taste of Memory is Singapore's first reminiscence program launched in a hawker centre. It's part of the DBS Foundation and SUSS Memory and Cognitive Health Community program implemented by Lions Befrienders. And the initiative uses everyday sight, sound, smells and food to spark memory, conversation and social connection among seniors. And to tell us more about this very important and very meaningful initiative, we're joined by Dr. Carol Ma, who is Associate Professor and Head of Gerontology Program at the Singapore University of Social Sciences, and also Karen Wee, Executive Director of Lions Befrienders. Dr. Carol and Karen, really nice to have both of you on the Wellness Hour. You know, you're no strangers to the show. Welcome back.
12: Hello, Cheryl and Karen.
13: Yeah. Okay. Hi, Cheryl. Thanks for the opportunity of giving us here today.
5: Yeah.
13: And also hi to Prof. Carol.
5: All right, let's get right into it, right? Tell us what A Taste of Memory is about and how does it turn a hawker center into such a special place of connection and well-being? Who wants to go first?
12: Maybe I go first. Yeah. So A Taste of Memory is a community-based reminiscent activity program. So we use food, memories and social interactions to promote the mental health and well-being of older adults. The reason why we use hawker center is because hawker center, we always go there to eat. This is actually a living repository of Singapore's social and cultural memories. So that's the reason why we want to use that platform to engage more seniors to talk about, you know, their memories of the past.
5: Yeah, sounds meaningful. Karen, do you have anything to add when it comes to the whole initiative?
13: Yes, definitely. Yeah. Definitely. So for us at Lions Befrienders, we look at hawker centres as not just an eating place, but now a storytelling place. From just a transactional relationships, now we are going to social connection. And we look at the hawker centres, there are peaks and troughs of a period of busyness. What happens during the quiet period? Hawker centres still are a place whereby there's a fixed asset. So we are looking at it as another location that can support the cognitive emotional well-being. Because this is where we feel that everyone goes to a hawker centre because it's the lifeline and also the threat of everyone in the community. When we have these programs like reminiscence therapy, when Prof. Carol first suggested it, we were thinking hawker centres, and she suggested a hawker centre actually. Mm. So we're thinking hawker centres is definitely a natural choice because we go there all the time because Singaporeans are not honestly live to eat.
5: Yeah.
13: Live to eat rather than eat to live. So because of that, hawker centres are a natural extension of who we are and where we go.
5: Definitely.
13: So that's the most natural location for us.
5: Definitely. Dr. Carol, you know, talk to us a bit more about the idea of reminiscence and why familiar food, sounds, smells or places can bring back such strong memories.
12: Yeah, actually, let me share about what is reminiscent, because reminiscent is the process of recalling and also sharing meaningful experience from one another. So it's a very simple but very powerful approach that we can encourage older adults to reflect their own personal stories and achievements, relationship and life journey throughout eating. Yeah, so that's the reason why we use reminiscent to put into the hawker center. So also our memories are closely linked to our senses. Yeah, for example, the familiar aroma, the taste of a traditional dish, yeah, and sense of a dialect and atmosphere of a, you know, familiar place that can trigger the vivid memories. So that's the reason why we actually use reminiscent, yeah, for these activities.
5: Okay, sounds like it's such a good fit and it blends beautifully together. Dr. Carol, when we talk about taste and memory, you know, it's really about just the taste alone. In a hawker center, what kind of sensory cues are you also hoping to tap on within our seniors?
12: Yeah, of course, we actually also prepare a lot of kits, the two kits that actually talk about the food and then also traditional dishes. But even when you go into the hawker center, right, and they can actually talk about the environment of the hawker centers, they also talk about, you know, even the pricing of the local food from the past to now. Yeah, and then they will also discuss about the texture of some ingredients. And then that's actually all the thing that they can talk. But this sensory experience can spark the conversation about, you know, their childhood memories. That's what they will compare the price. Yeah, and they will talk about the taste of the bread or maybe taste of the coffee. They will talk about the family tradition, celebrations, and even some of the work experience, neighborhood life. So we actually hope that we can use these platforms to really sparkle their, you know, memory to talk about their personal and collective memories, which can connect individuals. As what Karen mentioned, right, we hope that this could be a platform that we can really connect the social and also relationship buildings.
5: Yeah, and food has this unifying factor. It's very easy to bond with others on the topic of food,
12: yes.
5: Right? Okay, and Dr. Carol, how did you design a reminiscence activity so that it still feels natural and enjoyable for our seniors?
12: Yeah, of course, when we talk about reminiscent activities, we have to make it more conversation-like. Yeah, and then make it more, you know, like lecture as what you mentioned. So what we actually do is we use a familiar object, photos, food, music. We also use open-ended questions that invite storytelling. So there are no right and wrong answer. Yeah, and we actually train our elderly and also caregivers become the training facilitators. So they will actually create a safe and welcoming environment and then get the older adults to come and share about, what they want. Yeah, and then what we want to actually create is a meaningful experience and also have a positive engagement. So these are the thing that what we also want to ultimate to create the opportunity for connection, joy, purpose, and also mutual learning. I heard that some of the elderly in the hawker center, they want to continue to talk even though the activity is finished. So this is the thing that we hope we can continue to connect the senior in a hawker center.
5: Yeah, I mean, it just goes to show how much they are enjoying it, and maybe they can even do it on their own without the, yeah, the official program, right? So that's yeah, really wonderful. And so Mei Ling Market and Food Center is actually quite near the MediaCorp campus. So I do pop by sometimes before work to pick up my drinks or even some breakfast. So I love that the program is there. Karen, you know, why did you decide to bring it to this particular market and food center instead of, you know, maybe keeping it in a more familiar setting like an active aging center?
13: It's a very good question, Cheryl. For us, when we look at the hawker centres, we look at it as extension of our natural lives, our daily lives. And so for that, when we look at the progression of elder care for seniors to age well in the community, we have to look at all the things that's familiar to them. That's the first thing. The secondly, we are also looking at all the available assets. Why build another infrastructure when you have an existing one available? And most importantly, when we have it in the hawker centre, you have all like what Prof. Carol mentioned. You have the smell, the sights, the taste, etc., which brings it entire experience or experiential journey that the seniors, as well as all of us, would like. The other thing is that we also want to debunk the myth of ageism. Whenever you see a senior active center, you say, oh, that's only people 60 above going. But when you see them as part of the community or having activities in the hawker center, for example, the other parts of the community, the younger to the old, to other aspects, maybe the mature adults, they realize that the activities is not just for the seniors. It can also be used and extended to their daily lives, even to the children, but used in a different form. So the activities that the seniors have, they are not exclusively just for the seniors. In time to come, everything is all integrated from end to end. So
5: Okay.
13: we're looking at cradle to grave situation as well.
5: Yeah. And like we've established, hawker centers are busy everyday spaces. How did you work with, the market, the stall holders and other community partners to make this feel like it's just another extension of the entire neighborhood, Karen?
13: Most importantly, is the idea of trust, because we've been operating and mailing for the last 20 years, and with that makes it easy. So the second thing is co-creation. When we go to the hawker stall holders, they are a very important part of this entire community. So when we share the thoughts, they are also very participatory and very welcoming, because they recognize that the seniors are also part of the community and daily lives. Having the natural extension of the activities out from the active aging centers into the hawker centers is a natural progression. So for them, they're happy because one thing is a win-win situation. It also helps them increase the awareness of their stalls, and also allows the seniors to look at the hawker centers not just as a transactional place there to have food, but now you're having it as a place to have friendships, to develop further bonds, and to look as a natural extension of other places that you can go whenever you just want to leave your house. So they also need seniors to recognize that this is, they don't have to go very far. They don't have to go to the latest mall. Hawker centers is where they grew up.
5: Yeah.
13: And it also shows the progression of the country from 1960s to where it is today. So the hawker center has been a pivot in all our lives, from children to adulthood and then to elder care. So that's the other thing.
5: Yeah.
13: We're also very thankful for the Hawkers Association to be very supportive, because it was them who rallied the stallholders. The other community partners, of course, includes SUSS, because they came up with this reminiscence therapy. Without a good program, infrastructure alone is nothing.
5: Yeah.
13: So we are very thankful to SUSS for having this reminiscence therapy. And of course, this thing is also supported by DBS, which supported this program for the reminiscence. Having said that, the other aspect is also the community, because it's not just the hawkers that we have to work with. We also have to help the people in the community understand that seniors are part of the community. They are part of the residents. So with that, them being visible, not hidden some away in the active aging center, but right smack in the heart of where we are. Working adults during lunch sees them, maybe during tea breaks, they see them. They realize that, hey, the seniors have a lot to contribute. They are not people who wait to be fed, not in nursing homes, wait to be helped. But these are active seniors. And when you look at them, you think about how shall we repurpose? Because most importantly, when we talk about reminiscence therapy, the people or the facilitators who conduct them are seniors themselves. So when you see seniors helping the seniors, or seniors eventually extending the programs to members of a community, regardless of age, I mean, now it's not at the moment, but means that technically the seniors also feel empowered. And why not the hawker center when this is their home? For them, they will showcase their strength, their empowerment, and how much at the age of 80 they can still contribute back to the community. And that is what life is all about, the full circle and the full cycle.
5: Yeah, definitely. And Karen, I understand that a key part of this program is also training older adults to facilitate these reminiscence sessions. Why is it important for other seniors to lead their fellow seniors in these conversations?
13: People always have the view of ageism, that once you are old, or once you pass retirement, that's about it, but life. And then life takes a downhill after that. But as many of us live past 85, 88, we have good lifespan. We also have getting good health span, because the medical conditions and the country's environment has also very much stronger in terms of developed country. We are richer and therefore live longer lives. So when you have the seniors who are trained as facilitators, with the right skill, and they are seen and they feel and empowered, and they go on to help other seniors go through the reminiscence therapy or go through life, even have conversations like what Prof. Carroll said. They extend past the program to stay on to chit chat. Then they feel that life is worth it. They're not being abandoned or neglected, or they're not feeling useless. I think that's important because many of us build our lives around our careers, around our families. When we stop working or when the children are big and they may have migrated, etc., what is there for us except social connectedness? The people around us, our friends, our neighbors, they become the family. So having seniors to be empowered to give this therapy or to help others is also enriching because it's self-fulfillment for them and self-actualization that there is life or there could be better life, a life without regrets before they leave this world. As they do the reminiscence therapy or other forms of micro jobs. So it's helping one to help the other. Why not?
5: Yeah, that sounds it's so much deeper than what we see on the surface. It's just a reminiscence session, but you're right. This it really allows the seniors to go in and, you know, just think about their lives as well and maybe, you know, celebrate a life well lived. Dr. Carroll, as this pilot unfolds, what will you be looking out for to understand whether it's working well and whether it can be adapted for other community spaces, perhaps?
12: So actually, we are looking at the several outcomes. This includes whether our participants experience a greater social connection, they can improve their mood and emotional health, or rather increase their engagement. As what we just mentioned, some of the older adults, they will continue to stay, to want to talk more. Yeah, and then we also want to see whether they have a stronger sense of belonging to the community. So of course, it will be very interesting to understand how different community space can support reminiscence and social interaction. Actually, currently, we are using a hawker center is a new idea. We also have a reminiscent activities in AAC, Active Aging Center, yeah, nursing home, daycare. But I think it will be interesting to see how this being evolved because we believe full observation, participant feedback, and then also collect the research data, we can identify what works well and what we can improve. In the longer term, we may even explore whether this model can be adapt to other neighborhood setting, yeah, and then maybe a library, museum, park, or community center. I think that is something that we want to see what way that we can support healthy aging across Singapore.
5: Yeah, definitely. And before we wrap up today, as we face a super aged society, what does wellness mean for seniors? Maybe we start with you, Karen.
13: So for us and Lions Befriender, we look at what wellness is in terms of 8 components, also in line with the World Health Organization. Socially, and this is something that we prescribed since April 2020. So we looked at it socially, emotionally, mentally, spiritually, which is purposed, cognitively, which is psychologically, as well as the environment, the financial, and also the engagement. So when we have this at the hawker center, it is a life well lived because it fulfills many of this, including the environment. Who would think that a place like hawker center can be another third space for us where we can find ourselves and also enjoy the rest of our lives?
5: Yeah.
13: So all aspects must be fully developed.
5: Yeah, Karen.
13: For us to meet this goal.
5: Yeah, Dr. Carroll, any final thing to add when it comes to senior wellness?
12: Yeah, of course, wellness is a very broad term. Yeah, and I believe it also includes relationship, meaningful relationship, a sense of purpose, which is very important in the senior, opportunity to contribute, emotional well-being, lifelong learning, and also a sense of belonging. So as what you mentioned, Singapore become a super aged society. I think we need to move beyond asking how older adults can live longer. And instead, we ask how they can live well. So a meaningful life is, you know, the one that where individuals continue to be feel valued, connected, respected, and able to contribute to their community. So I hope we can have more seniors, they can join our program.
5: Yeah.
12: Yeah, and I think that this is the thing that we want to promote.
5: Yeah, a wonderful way to end off this conversation, a very meaningful initiative that we've been talking about today, the Reminiscence Program. We've been speaking to Dr. Carroll Ma, Associate Professor and Head of Gerontology Program at the SUSS, and also Karen Wee, Executive Director of Lions Befrienders. Carol and Karen, thank you so much for coming on the Wellness Hour, and we wish you and this program all the very best.
13: Thank you.
5: Thank you.
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5: Time for your news on CNA 938. You're with me, Cheryl Goh. Singapore's economy is now expected to expand 5% this year, a sharp upgrade from earlier expectations. Economists surveyed by the Monetary Authority of Singapore had previously forecast growth of 3.5%. Private sector economists have raised their full-year GDP growth forecast after the economy performed much better than expected in the second quarter. Singapore's GDP grew 5.9% on year in the second quarter versus the forecaster's earlier prediction of 4.3%. Respondents expect growth to remain firm at 4.6% in the third quarter. Full-year inflation forecasts were also revised, with overall inflation lowered to 2.1% from 2.3% in the previous survey. Now, some 411,000 Singaporeans have used over $30.4 million in SG Culture Pass credits during its first year. Of the 1.4 million people who registered, 68% had not attended a local cultural event in the previous 5 years. Youths aged 18 to 35 accounted for the largest share of credit usage at 43%. A new group assist portal will launch in mid-October to help community partners organize cultural outings. The portal aims to simplify credit redemption and address barriers for seniors, including digital literacy and mobility challenges. The portal will be piloted for outings from November to December in partnership with organizations including Lions Befrienders and Care Corner Senior Services. Now, a slew of family support measures were announced at this year's National Day rally, and they include enhanced childcare leave for working parents, the cost of which will be borne by the government. Minister in the Prime Minister's office, Indrani Raja, spoke with CNA 938 about what needs to change at the workplace for the scheme to work well for both employees and employers.
9: The overall thing that needs to happen in order for employees to feel comfortable to take the leave and also for the employers to feel happy for them to take this kind of leave is that the workplace norms and culture does have to change. Right now, everything is like very, very tight. And the moment one person is out of play, right? Somebody else has to step in, bear the load, or you have to scramble to find somebody to cover. So we've done step one, which is to say that government will cover the costs of the childcare leave. So that immediately means that the employer doesn't have to bear the financial cost of it. And it also means that the employer now has that additional cash in hand, which they can use to pay those colleagues who are covering for the parent who's taking childcare leave, or to be able to hire somebody else to cover. I know this is easier said than done, but what it does mean is that at least the financial part of that, that the employer now has options. Then the second part of it is, given that at any given point in time, there may be people who need to take the childcare leave. And in fact, not just childcare leave. There may be other employees, singles, for example, who need to take time off to care for aged parents, right? That means that the workplace has to change a little bit. There has to be job redesign, things like job sharing, and better flexible work arrangements, better implementation of flexible work arrangements. And most importantly, I think enough notice given by either side. So if you're a parent who's going to take childcare leave, it's in instances where you can try to give as much notice as possible because it helps the employer to plan. But of course, we all know that there are times when there are emergencies and things crop up last minute. That's when having contingency arrangements as part and parcel of normal HR, for example, the job sharing or the flexi work arrangements will be helpful. And in fact, the flexi work arrangements part can benefit anybody, not just parents, but anybody who needs to take time off for, you know, unexpected contingencies.
5: And still in local news, Yishun 10 is expected to cease operations on the 2nd of March next year, ahead of its redevelopment into a mixed-use development. Fraser's property has planned for about 110 residential units and a street-level retail podium targeted for completion in mid-2031. The project is the first residential launch in Yishun Central in over a decade. The site is next to Yishun MRT station and the integrated transport hub with underground access to North Point City. Fraser's property acquired the cinema from Golden Village Multiplex for $48 million in August last year. It secured full ownership after acquiring the remaining 10 strata lots the following month. Yishun 10 opened in 1992 as Singapore's first multiplex, housing 10 cinema halls under one roof. That's your news with me, Cheryl Goh. Headlines anytime on CNA 938 and CNA.Asia. Asia Business Now on CNA 938. G20 finance leaders, except for China, have backed calls for countries with excessive trade surpluses to remove policies that leave their economies overly dependent on exports. Most finance ministers and central bankers meeting in North Carolina agreed that countries should eliminate non-market policies and practices that worsen global economic imbalances. Po Kok Eng has more in this report, featuring U.S. Treasury Secretary Scott Bessent.
20: China was the only G20 member to object to parts of the chair's statement. The Trump administration has made those imbalances a central issue at the meeting.
21: We believe that non-market-based economies pushing out a never-ending stream of cheap exports is not sustainable. And whether it is the desire to study the causes or that whether countries within the next days, weeks, or months will take actions to reach a resolution on this unsustainable equilibrium, I think that the fact that 19 countries did want to address this shows the enormity of the problem.
20: China's exports have surged as weak domestic demand and industrial subsidies drive producers towards overseas markets. European officials share concerns about China, but say Washington's tariff disputes are also contributing to global economic uncertainty. The dispute underscores a widening debate within the G20 over how to rebalance global trade without triggering further protectionism.
5: And that was Po Kok Eng there. Now, bond yields have surged worldwide, pushing borrowing costs to their highest in nearly two decades. Those bond market moves have consequences for the global economy as they threaten to raise the price of debt for households and companies. Elizabeth Neo brings us the latest developments.
22: Japan led the regional move with its 10-year government bond yields hitting 3% there for the first time since 1996. That is after U.S. Treasury Secretary Scott Bessent stepped up calls for Tokyo to raise interest rates. And that campaign included a direct meeting with the BOJ Governor Kazuo Ueda, as well as the Japanese finance minister Satsuki Katayama, as well as public comments to CNBC that he expects Japan to act to strengthen the yen. And those remarks push investors to bet more heavily on a BOJ rate hike. In fact, markets are pricing an almost 100% chance of a BOJ tightening at its meeting this month. The bond sell-off extended to Asia as well, with the 10-year government bond yields in South Korea, New Zealand, Singapore, Australia all rising. In fact, Australia's 10-year bond yield climbed to a 15-year high amid ongoing inflation concerns locally, and also in part due to fears of higher JGB yields would mean that fewer buyers of Australian debt. Our bond yields across the UK, Germany, France, US, they've also hit multi-year highs, demonstrating the growing global concern over debt and inflation.
5: That was Elizabeth Neal there. And we get more on this from Ben Emmons, who is founder at Fed Watch Advisors, and he says inflation and central bank policy could keep upward pressure on borrowing costs.
0: In the end, bond yields are determined by three things. You know, one, it's the outlook for interest rates by the central banks. Second, of course, is inflation. And the final part is about this fiscal deficit, or about issuance, or about liquidity. And that's sort of what we call the term premium. So we really have to look at the first parts now. Central banks are likely going to raise rates a bit further from here, because they're all recognizing that the conflict that isn't easing is only going to barrel through more inflation from here. And there's a risk that inflation could actually accelerate in the next few months. So they want to get ahead of that issue against the long-term backdrop of about that inflation stayed too long and too far above the target. So there's something of a necessity to bring that further down. And then, of course, inflation itself, it sort of is maneuvering now. Like, we can tell that also from commodity price, for example, there's pressure building there too, and there's already pressure in the economies because most economies are growing faster as a result of an investment surge that's happening globally. So I think we're looking here at higher interest rates, not only just for longer, but at least in the interim term, seeing several central banks, including the Federal Reserve, take action.
5: That's your business news. Business news as it breaks on CNA.Asia. All right, checking on your markets right now. Subdued investor sentiment is being felt across Asia-Pacific markets as rising oil prices fueled inflation concerns and rate hike bets. Japan's Nikkei is down by 2.9%. South Korea's Kospi has declined by 3.8%. Hong Kong's Hang Seng is down by 1%. The Shanghai Composite has lost 0.8%. Australia's ASX 200 is 1.1% in the red. Singapore's SDI is flat at 5,709 points. Banking stocks here are mixed, with DBS up 0.3% to $77.16, OCBC up 0.4% to $31.46, and UOB down by 0.1% to $41.40.
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5: All right, it's 12:42 on this Wednesday, the 2nd of September. On the roads, we have an accident on the CTE towards AYE before Ang Mo Kio Avenue 5. Please avoid lane 5. And vehicle breakdown in the KPE tunnel towards the ECP after Tampines Road. As always, please do be patient. Drive carefully.
3: If it's a matter of health, it matters. 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
23: Hi, everybody, and here's what matters today. Thank you for joining me. The Communicable Diseases Agency has announced that, yes, we are seeing more influenza cases. More than a third of community samples have tested positive for the virus during this period. So the positivity rate has reached, for the week of 16th to 22nd August, 36.6% for that week. But then the previous week, it was 24%. The good news is the agency is saying that, yes, there's more cases, but there's no indication that it's a more severe form of influenza that people are experiencing. But still, there is the recommendation that, you know, keep your distance, you know, be mindful, do your usual things. But also, if you're someone at risk of severe influenza, if you're an at-risk individual, older or compromised immune system, maybe seriously start thinking about that yearly flu vaccination. So I want to talk more about the nature of what you need to understand about the influenza vaccine, which changes every year. Some people still haven't started it. I have been doing it for a very long time. I'm not an at-risk individual, But hosting a show for 20 years on healthcare makes you a little bit kiasu about certain things. And I've always been taking my yearly influenza vaccine as well. Doesn't 100% protect me. I do get the flu every now and then. But hopefully it means I'm getting a less severe form of it as well, as we've learned from the nature of vaccines. So let's learn all about influenza vaccine on this edition of Health Matters as I welcome back to the show Dr. Leong Ho Nam, infectious disease physician from Rofi Clinic. Thanks for joining us, Dr. Leong. Let's talk influenza vaccine.
4: Absolutely. Okay, so the starting line, which I always do for each flu vaccine, is this. Who here wants to prevent your first heart attack? Mm. The answer is everyone. And the way to do it is actually get yourself flu vaccinated. Because once you're flu vaccinated, you reduce down your risk of heart attack by 50%. How did it happen? Simply because influenza is a form of stress. A stress on the heart in any form in a person who is predisposed will trigger off the first heart attack. So not only does it cause death, it can also cause heart attacks, and it can also cause strokes. So these are the three dreaded morbidity and mortality, and the best way to do it is to prevent flu. If you prevent flu, you prevent strokes, heart attacks, and deaths.
6: Does that mean that repeated bouts of influenza infection means repeated aspects of stress on the body and the heart?
4: Yes, absolutely. So influenza, well, people think of it as just influenza virus, yeah, but there are four strains of them, two A's and two B's. So, and each of them kind of work in their own spheres. So, and as of now, we have the H3 that's coming up, and I'm very sure H1 and the flu B's will come up very, very quickly thereafter. And number two, and we learn from COVID-19, the viruses mutate, adapt. I call this the run and dodge. They'll run faster than the other strain and they'll dodge the immunity. So influenza does it as well. They try to outrun each other and they'll try to dodge the immunity by mutating. Mm. So when you get mutated H3, then you can get H3 influenza infection again.
6: But here's the thing, people do continue to think that, oh, it's fine, it's not a heart issue. But now I think as people are traveling and traveling abroad for longer periods of time because they want to maximize their time abroad now, right? We should have talk about some tips and precautions maybe. Would it be a smart idea to consider getting the influenza vaccine, let's say, before heading overseas?
4: You touched on two things which I'm very happy about. Number one is, yes, we should be smart in getting flu vaccine before we travel, but you should get the flu vaccine even though you're not traveling.
6: Yeah.
4: Simply because flu exists everywhere in Singapore. Mm-hmm. And Singapore has a double whammy in that sense because flu is all throughout the whole year. So let's make it 12 whammies, not double whammy, but 12 whammies, because every single month you are entitled to get influenza. Mm. If you live in the Northern Hemisphere or Southern Hemisphere, it's just once a year. But in Singapore, it's all around the year. Mm.
6: Because we, with a frequency of travel, being on the equator, it means that we're exposed to the strains that are coming from the Northern Hemisphere as well as from the Southern Hemisphere. Here's the good news. We know how to protect ourselves against this. This is not an unknown like COVID was when it first emerged. So the benefit is all the fundamentals that we're practicing and hopefully sticking well to with COVID protection is also going to help us with the spread of influenza. We're not going to pass it around so much if we're keeping our hands clean, if we're keeping good safety distances, if we're wearing our masks. That's all going to contribute. When is the right time to get the influenza vaccine? I assume the answer is yesterday.
4: Spot on. That's a great answer.
6: Do I have to time it?
4: If you really want to time it, you time it as soon as the flu vaccine becomes available. Mm. That happens at about April for the southern hemisphere, and it happens about October for the northern hemisphere. So try to time it if you can. But if you can't time it, any time is a good time, including yesterday if you had it done.
6: How many doses is required for the influenza vaccine?
4: This is a great question, and honestly, everyone's struggling with the question. So in general, the rule of the thumb is one dose for everybody. Mm-hmm. But NCID, this is where I'm so proud of NCID. NCID did an incredible job. This was with Barnaby Young, Dr. Barnaby Young.
6: Yes,
4: and what he did was he looked at elderly. 65 years old and above, should you be getting one shot or two shots of flu vaccines in a whole year? He realized that when you give two shots for those that are more than 65 years old, the number of flu-like illnesses subsequently came down. Mm. This was published a few years ago in the very prestigious Clinical Infectious Diseases. So this is kudos to NCID. So if you're more than 65 years old and you want to go for two shots of influenza vaccine because Singapore has it all around, go ahead. I think it's fine.
6: But two shots of the same? Because two come out per year. One for the northern, yes. One for the southern. Should you mix and match?
4: That's where it becomes a little bit more complicated. If the flu vaccine composition didn't change, one should be okay. But if you end up the two shots of exactly the same, no major problems because you are more than 65 years old. So for the more than 65 years old, the easiest thing to do is get two shots twice a year, because Singapore has flu all around. But if you're less than 65 years old, just one shot a year would be sufficient.
6: Dr. Leong, I know you always love hearing from my listeners. Can we take some of our listener questions?
4: Please, bring them on.
6: Somebody asks, we're planning to travel as a family, but I have young children below the age of 10. Can children take the influenza shot?
4: Absolutely. Kids less than 10 years old, you can take the flu shot. But there's a caveat though. If the child is less than 9 years old, you want the flu vaccine to be really effective, you need two shots at least 1 month apart. So since you're traveling, take a first shot now. And when you come back, take a second shot 1 to 2 months later. That's perfectly fine. So kids less than 10 years old can take it. In fact, when the kid is more than 6 months old, 6 months and above, you can start taking flu vaccines.
6: Oh, we can start from such a young age already. Interesting. Yeah. How long before it becomes effective, the influenza shot?
4: If effectiveness for the flu vaccine is about 2 weeks, so take it, 2 weeks later you start being effective. That's for the general adult or anyone who's more than 9 years old. Less than 9 years old, remember, two shots at least 1 month apart, and then it becomes effective after another 2 weeks.
6: Got it. Thanks for that question. And 963-11938. We had a WhatsApp across from Alice next. Alice asks, I've heard that the flu vaccine is ineffective because there are so many strains of flu out there, while the vaccine only targets one strain. Is this true?
4: Now, there is some truth. I'm going to say some truth to it. The problem is the vaccines are made based on the estimation. What's the projected strain that's occurring? As in the case of COVID-19, you realize that the virus adapted and the virus changed. It was BA2 previously, it's gone to BA4 and 5, it's gone to BA2 something else now. So the problem with the flu vaccine manufacturing is you sit down 6 months ago, you kind of plan what's going to be the next flu virus that's going to be circulating. You plan for it in advance, but at the end of the day, you are 6 months ahead of planning and you might not get the right hit. But most of the time, 50% of the time and above, you do get it right. You do get it right, that's good. Mm. And mind you, there are four circulating strains. You will get at least 2 to 3 of them right. Number two, in the event that they get it wrong, as we've learned from COVID-19, it still is effective in preventing severe disease. So we have demonstrated, many scientists have demonstrated that if you were to get a flu infection, despite having a flu vaccine that mismatched or didn't match well, you are less likely to require ICU care or what you call severe illness. So whatever it is, you should still go for your flu vaccine, even though it's deemed as not always effective, mm-hmm. because it can reduce down your severe illness. It can prevent your strokes, heart attacks, as well as ICU admission. That's good enough. Because at the end of the day, we live to fight another day.
6: I've had so many shows about, you know, the proper usage for antibiotics. We're not going to use it for the influenza virus, are we? Because it's a virus.
4: Correct. So the best antibiotic Dr. Leong likes is called Nobiotics.
6: Yeah.
4: Majority of the time, 99.8% of the time, you don't need antibiotics. What you really need is fluids, good fever medication, and if you can, the right antivirus for it, together with perhaps a good painkiller to get rid of some of the aches and muscle, aches and headaches, and you'll be much, much better. Remember, when you use an antibiotic, you actually lose an antibiotic. Mm. Use it only when it's needed. When you don't need it, come on, save your body from unnecessary biotics.
6: Mm-hmm. until you absolutely really need it. And that's when going to be the point in time where you're thankful that it is effective for the situation that you're in. Just before we wrap up and end off as well, this point of the influenza and the experience of it, how long is it going to last for the average person? And when should you... Some people like to take care of it themselves. I think in this climate, people are seeing their doctors more readily when they've got these symptoms. I'm hoping so as well. But some people still try and take care of it on their own at home. How long is it going to last? When do I see my doctor?

0: 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That's just how do I remember it. Easy.
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5: Hello and welcome to the Wellness Hour with me, Cheryl Goh. Now, World Hepatitis Day was commemorated recently, but the focus on earlier testing and treatment, that continues because Hepatitis B often has no symptoms, which means that some people are actually living with the condition without actually knowing. And with treatment guidelines evolving, more patients can now be considered for care earlier. So here to help us understand what's changing in hepatitis B care and what we should be paying closer attention to, we have on the Wellness Hour today, Dr. Kenneth Tan, who is family medicine specialist.
6: I think one of the biggest challenges with chronic hepatitis B is that it can be silent for decades and people can be feel completely healthy but still be living with the virus. And so what we should test is really anybody born before 1987, so people in their 40s and older, who have never been tested. And that's the year that Singapore started routinely vaccinating every baby. You mentioned that there was a catch-up vaccination program. Yeah, that happened for teenagers in the early 2000s.
5: Yeah.
6: So I would encourage testing for anybody who has a family member who has hepatitis B, liver cancer or liver disease. People with recent or higher exposure risk, like dialysis patients, anybody with a history of use of unsterile needles or tattoos or risky sexual behaviors. But the important thing is not to wait for symptoms, because once liver disease causes symptoms, then there already might be significant damage.
5: I know we shouldn't wait, but what are the symptoms if, let's say, they do manifest?
6: When the symptoms manifest, usually we look for a few signs. We look for whether there are physical signs of chronic liver disease. Secondly, when we do blood tests, then we will actually detect damage or liver inflammation or elevated tumor markers for liver cancer. Finally, the GPs will also arrange for imaging, and imaging will allow us to look for liver scarring as well as suspicious liver masses.
5: You just heard a snippet of one of our chats on the Wellness Hour. Join me, Cheryl Goh, Mondays to Fridays, 12 o'clock, for more conversations on the Wellness Hour.
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5: It's 1 o'clock on this Wednesday, the 2nd of September. Welcome to your Encore Hour here on CNA 938. Coming up, a replay of Eat Drink Singapore, two Michelin stars, one mission, preserving Peranakan heritage. We're going to speak to the man who is keeping culinary tradition relevant in modern Singapore, none other than Chef Malcolm Lee. Also on a replay of Mind Your Money, Singapore investors are embracing AI for their finances, but when money is not or is on the line, do people still want a human advisor in the room? We find out, but first, here's the news. Private economists now expect Singapore's economy to expand 5% this year, a sharp upgrade from their earlier expectations of 3.5%. Their projections were released by the Monetary Authority of Singapore following its survey

0: of professional forecasters. Economists raised their full-year GDP growth forecast after the economy performed much better than expected in the second quarter. Singapore's GDP grew 5.9% on year in Q2 versus forecasters' earlier prediction of 4.3%. Growth is expected to remain firm at 4.6% in the third quarter. Inflation expectations have eased slightly. Forecasters see headline inflation at 2.1% this year and MAS core inflation at 1.9%. But economists have flagged an escalation of the Middle East conflict and a possible bursting of the AI bubble as the main downside threats. Now, at this year's National Day rally speech, Prime Minister Lawrence Wong announced a slew of measures aimed at supporting parents and encouraging more Singaporeans to choose the path of parenthood. These include enhanced childcare leave for working parents and an SG child support package that provides every Singaporean child with nearly $70,000 in direct financial support as they grow up. Minister in the Prime Minister's office, Indrani Raja, was on CNA 938, and she tells us whether she thinks this is enough to move the needle on Singapore's birth rate and restore couples' confidence in raising a family.
1: Okay, so first thing I'd have to say is, well, it's not being positioned as an incentive. In the past, I think it was basically, you know, given as an incentive, but it's not, because when we did our focus group discussions and we spoke to parents, it is quite clear that there is an entire range of factors that affect the decision on whether to marry and to have children. To have children in particular, costs was one factor that came up. Personal aspirations is another, because some may choose to prioritize career over having children. That's not a money issue. That is a personal choice and aspiration issue. For others, it was time. Time to be with the child, time for childcare, and the difficulties associated with having insufficient time to look after children. Then others might be work-life balance, and whether or not, you know, there was opportunity cost with career. So there's a whole range of things. And our approach this time is really, it's not about incentives. It's about understanding that different people have taken into account different considerations. What we really want to do is to ensure that all Singaporeans who want to marry and have children feel assured and confident and able to do so, knowing that the government has their back, knowing that the government is willing to give support, and this is an additional piece that we're still working on, knowing that whole of society gives support as well. And that is something that we have to also make moves on, and I'll talk a little bit more about that later. But you really want a supportive environment for couples to have children.
0: And that was Minister Indrani Raja there. Now, the UN says the Himalayan region is facing severe risks from glacial floods following last week's disaster in Nepal and Tibet. UN Assistant Secretary General Kani Wignaraja says millions along Himalayan riverbanks are at risk as these areas might become effectively uninhabitable. Now, she says no amount of construction could have prevented last week's disaster, which killed more than 1,000 people. More than 4,500 people are still missing. In 2020, researchers identified 47 potentially dangerous glacier lakes in Nepal, China, and India. Experts believe the current number is estimated to be significantly higher. Nepal's foreign minister has called on the international community to urgently confront the changing climate in the Himalayas, saying support for Nepal should not be viewed simply as aid or charity, but through the lens of climate justice. CNA senior correspondent Jack Board, who is in Kathmandu, tells us how prepared Nepal is for another disaster, especially with the threat of upstream lakes bursting.
2: I think the hard truth is that Nepal is not very prepared. It is highly exposed to fast and fundamental changes that are happening in the Himalayan region. And that presents a real and constant danger for millions of people, not just in Nepal, but throughout this entire region. We know that glaciers are retreating quickly. We know that these high altitude glacial lakes are forming in really difficult to monitor locations. The risks of rock slides and other changes to the landscapes are increasing at a rapid pace that's hard for climate science and monitors to keep up with. And all of this should be a stark warning for people who are living in this region and face the risk of those dangers impacting their lives going forward. We know that this disaster has exposed a lot of the holes in the preparedness for Nepal. It's understandable given the scale of the disaster that we saw. Of course, that was caused by part of a glacier collapsing, falling a great distance into the valley floor, which then set off a landslide, and then that torrent that you saw rush down the Trishuli River. Of course, Nepal does have some forms of early warning. It has automatic river gauges. Those systems weren't able to even emit any kind of warning signal for the communities it was meant to protect before the flood was already upon them. That was how dramatic and rapid this disaster unfolded. So as you mentioned there around technology, it's very difficult to build technology in this, you know, fast warming planet where things are changing so quickly. A lot of these transboundary rivers as well in different countries that relies on data sharing, sharing of science, making sure warnings are submitted from one place to another. I'm sure all of that will be focused upon even more greatly after this disaster.
0: And that was senior correspondent Jack Board there. Now, teams from China, India and South Korea are aiding in the rescue and relief operations. They are helping to build bridges to reach remote areas in Nepal. Rescuers are also digging and blasting through debris to try to reach around 100 workers believed to be trapped in several hydropower tunnels. Now, so far, they've only recovered bodies from tunnel entrances blocked by sludge. Humanitarian agencies say the response is entering a new phase, with operations increasingly focused on relief and recovery. Here is Stephen Dujarric, United Nations spokesperson.
3: The priority is now receiving humanitarian assistance, recovering and identifying the remains of the loved ones and tracing missing relatives and reunifying separated children and helping people access psychosocial support. We're also getting a clear picture of displacement. Nearly 3,500 people are now living in some 27 displacement sites across the hardest hit districts of Nuwakot and Rasuwa. A lot of them in school, which obviously has a knock-on effect of disrupting education for children.
0: With the disaster occurring a week ago, hopes of finding more survivors is fast fading. Mortuaries are overflowing. DNA experts are working to collect data and identify victims. Bodies have been found as far downstream as India. Maximilian van Wyk de Vries is an assistant professor in natural hazards at the University of Cambridge. He spent weeks studying landslides and glaciers in the eastern Himalayas. He explained why, despite the scale of devastation in Nepal, the landslide itself was not unprecedented.
4: This isn't something that's unprecedented. We know that these collapses can occur. The mixture of rock and ice that triggered this flood, a landslide that initiated this flood, was perhaps a larger volume than we've seen from other recent events. But for example, about 5 years ago, there was an event in Chamoli and Uttarakhand in northern India, which had a relatively similar source. So these are things that we know can happen. Attributing this specific event to climate change is very challenging right now, and that there's still a lot of work to be done. There's a lot of work that's currently ongoing to understand the exact triggers. Okay. What we do know is that climate change has certainly been causing glaciers in this area to retreat more rapidly than they otherwise would have. But knowing whether that exact glacier retreat made this event more likely to happen or made its magnitude larger is a more difficult question to answer, and we need more work. What we really need to do now is take a look at this exact flood and see that this flood could probably have happened in about 100 other valleys across the Himalaya. So try and see what are the warning systems, what is the location of infrastructure and habitation within those other valleys across the entire region, and how might it cope with a flood of this kind? Because in almost all of those areas, we can't say for certain this wouldn't happen. So trying to use this as a warning signal to not only improve hazard and risk management in this particular valley, but try and improve it across the entire mountain range.
0: That wraps your news with me, Cheryl Goh. Headlines anytime on CNA 938 and CNA.asia. On the roads at 111, there is an accident on the ECP towards Changi after Sealand Road, please avoid lane 1. Another accident on Bendemeer Road towards the city after Geylang Bahru, please avoid lane 1 there. A third accident on the PIE towards Tuas after Jalan Yunus, please avoid lane 2. As always, please do be patient, drive carefully. Otherwise, those rains seem to have gone away, so it's just going to be fair and occasionally windy, with temperatures hitting a high of 35 degrees Celsius today.
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6: Now, Eat Drink Singapore with Cheryl Goh.
0: Yes, hello. Welcome to Eat Drink Singapore with me, Cheryl Goh. Now, this year's Michelin Guide Singapore has given Chef Malcolm Lee another two reasons to celebrate. He's the only chef in the guide with two Michelin-starred restaurants under his leadership, with both Candlenut and Pangaeum retaining their stars. But beyond the accolades, Chef Malcolm has spent more than a decade championing Peranakan cuisine, preserving its heritage while finding new ways to keep it relevant for modern diners. And, you know, he joins me now on the show to tell us more. Chef Malcolm Lee, who is chef owner of Pangaeum and Candlenut. Chef, you've been on the show before. It's great to have you back. Always a pleasure to have you with us.
7: Yeah, same here as well. Happy to share our experiences as well.
0: Yeah, so yeah. Firstly, huge congratulations on becoming the only chef in this year's Michelin Awards to have two Michelin-starred restaurants. What does that achievement mean to you personally, beyond the accolades?
7: Yeah, so, you know, we started Candlenut almost 16 and a half years
0: wow.
7: ago. Yeah, we never thought of, there wasn't a Michelin guide to begin with. We just wanted to, pass or just cook great family recipes and share it with people, because through our family, a lot of people enjoyed having the food, and we wanted that same experience for many more people as well.
0: Yeah.
7: And of course, with this Michelin guide coming years later, it's a bit of that validation in as well, that local food can also be recognized as one of the great cuisines, you know, that people can be proud of, and we can be proud of as well. And that was kind of always a moment where I thought back and said that was a great win for all heritage food, not just Peranakan cuisine. Yeah. And we should stay appreciate and stay proud of it.
0: Yeah, I really love how you think about this win. You know, it's not just about, you know, yourself or the restaurant, but the wider, the cuisine as a whole. So, you know, you're a real champion of this. Malcolm, you spent a decade championing Peranakan cuisine. What would you say is still a misconception about Peranakan food that still frustrates you a little bit today?
7: Well, yes. So through the many years, there's great achievements. There's also criticisms as well, right? And really, one of it is definitely the whole misconception that it needs to be sort of cheap, you know,
0: and cheap,
7: yeah,
0: low but, cost,
7: yeah, yeah, low cost, and I think that's possibly also why, because we have it kind of very close to our what we have here, and people will be like, oh, I can have it at home,
0: or
7: my grandma can cook this, my mom can cook this, and the ingredients are widely available. But actually, I also learned that it's really the craft behind it, you know, and the amount of time, attention to detail that goes into it, that really matters, and we spend a lot of years trying to share this messaging. So some of the examples was maybe like a cooking class, and people were coming and we were teaching like rendang. So I just gave them the exact same recipes we use at the restaurant, but everyone kind of turned out differently. And they're like, why does it take so much time? And then they're saying like, oh, maybe we'll just come to the restaurant to enjoy. And I say, this is exactly why.
0: Yeah.
7: Yeah, it's really that amount of time and
0: the
7: effort.
0: labor that goes behind it, right? I think that is something that you really can't put a price on, in a sense.
7: Sometimes when you say cheap, also we are, you know, sometimes we also saying that our own kind of heritage and culture is cheap, but it's not. It's built on generations of research, of stories, and kind of emotions that are being passed down through the food as well.
0: Oh my God, emotions passing down for sure. Okay, so, you know, for you, both Candlenut and Pangaeum celebrate Peranakan cuisine, but in very different ways. How do you decide what belongs at each restaurant,
7: Jeff? Yes, yeah. And Kanuna has been born out of family, meaning the dishes that we do there are really, most of it are really from my family, what we serve, and also done in a family style. Mm. So very...
0: Communal dining,
7: yeah. Very kind of accessible, yeah. Very easy to understand. You know, it's like, oh, you go there, you know you want to have your chapchai, your beef rendang, your noh heang, etc.
0: Babi
7: pongte. So we all know our favorites. So yeah. you kind of don't go out of the norm in that sense. But then we also realized that the Peranakan cuisine, or the wider kind of heritage, has so much more to discover.
0: Yeah.
7: And that's where we you know, my wife was the one that pushed me as well to open Pendulum. And this is where we are able to further do more research, more in depth into more stories, more of the region as well. In fact, as we do that, we ourselves are amazed at what we find.
0: Mm.
7: Yeah, and it has enriched our learning as well as our guests who come to the restaurant. So it's a lot more deliberate, a lot more intimate and
0: quite a refined bit of discovery, as well. Discovery.
7: Yeah, it's a discovery and menu changes. So you don't expect your usual like japchae, you know, or sambal petai prawn, but you could expect different versions of sambal. So things that you might not know or see, like sambal tempoyak. Yeah, example, you know, like people know about it, but you may not taste it. How does fermented durian taste like, for example? And actually, if you pair it with the right kind of curry sauce, it's amazing. It's almost got a flavor of pineapples.
0: Wow.
7: Yes.
0: Oh, wow. That's then, so intriguing.
7: Yes, it goes well with prawns and crab meat. And this is where the whole kind of experience is, we want people to go like, oh, I never knew.
0: Mm.
7: And that's what Pendulum stands for.
0: Yeah, nice. Yeah. Okay. You know, and Chef, you talk about preserving the culture rather than just preserving recipes.
7: Hmm.
0: What's the difference and why does that matter to you so much?
7: Yeah, so, you know, I've also come from, you know, like my grandma and my mom, and they're quite particular on how Peranakan food should be, but at the same time, they have also showed me to be flexible, and this is because ingredients are changing, and Singapore as well. We as Singaporeans are exposed to many different, you know, cultures, influences, and this is where we have to stay a bit more fluid. And if you just follow the recipes that work in the past, it might not be relevant today. And if it's not, then people are just going to say, "Hey, this feels like something from a history book, you know, but not something we will really want to keep having every day." And I think cuisine, or even just general life in general, has also evolved, and the food has continued to evolve, but the culture and the spirit behind making these dishes must remain. So if today we had all these ingredients 100 years ago, would Peranakan food be what it is that is now in the recipe books, or will it be different? I'm sure it will be different if they have access to, let's say, Wagyu beefs and new kinds of different seafood and stuff. It will be so amazing.
0: Be
7: but somehow along the way, it just kind of got frozen.
0: Yeah.
7: And we need to continue to see how it can evolve and stay relevant.
0: That's fascinating.
7: Yeah.
0: Let's talk a bit more about your new Pangaeum menu, which is inspired by Tok Panjang, which is a communal feast traditionally shared around a table. In an increasingly fast-paced world, why do you think we've lost it, or what we've lost when it comes to communal dining?
7: No, it's just, you know, especially the last few years, even more, that we are, our life is already very rushed. But with the whole, you know, whether it's a disappearing of different heritage foods, or just being able to access food so easily through even deliveries, it has changed the way we dine. Sometimes we just don't even sit down as together and just have that conversation. It's just like, okay, let's eat and let's continue
0: many
7: doing
0: of us
7: our
0: on
7: things
0: on our phones while we eat, right?
7: Yes,
0: yeah,
7: and everyone just you know, so you're physically together, but you know, the whole vibe is not there,
0: the connection.
7: And we wanted to say, you know, that whole idea of Tok Panjang was where everyone sat around and just have so much food. It was the greatest expression of generosity, hospitality in our family as well. And we wanted to bring that experience to our guests. You know, come here, discover. At the same time, also have a good time with each other through conversations, whether it's the food or the stories that came before before us. Mm. And that's why we wanted to move to this direction. Yeah.
0: Really, nothing better than quality time shared over, you know, good food, right?
7: Yeah.
0: That's a beautiful, intimate, shared experience.
7: Yeah.
0: Okay, Chef Malcolm, you know, if we have listeners who still have not tried Peranakan food or maybe not that familiar with Peranakan food and they were to visit either Candlenut or Pangaea for the first time, what dish or flavor would you want them to remember?
7: Mm-hmm. Candlenut is something very close to my heart because it's the food that I grew up with.
0: Yeah.
7: So the very dish that started off the whole idea of Candlenut is very simple. It's just my mom's, we call mom's chicken curry.
0: Mm.
7: It's chicken, potatoes, of course, is her own recipe. But, you know, that alone is just a great memory for me, and hopefully it translates that to the guests. Of course, you can't not have guacalua as well, which is the black nut. And but the inspiration behind the version now is by my eldest aunt, who she uses pork soft bone.
0: I love it.
7: You know, it's got crunchy bits and stuff.
0: Yeah.
7: We took it a bit further, and then we use pork jowl in this case.
0: Mm.
7: So this is, you know, dishes that really are just straightforward and really immerse yourself into what my family, you know, we have during gatherings or occasions. Mm. And yeah, just very simple but complex, you know, we put it this way.
0: Yeah.
7: Pangaea is we take it a step deeper.
0: Yeah.
7: You know, there are also a lot of time intensive dishes that we are unable to really produce at Candlenut, and this is where Pangaea comes from. So dishes like, or even lost or disappearing dishes, like we do pang susi, which is a signature for Pangaea, is our bread course. We've refined the dough with sweet potato and butter. Also the filling we've done with Iberico pork. We actually also made something very simple at Pangaea, which I always had this question. It's just doing a very simple prawn keropok.
0: Oh, wow.
7: Yes, you know, we have it so much, but I was like looking at certain recipes on even labels behind prepackaged keropoks, and it's like, oh, they only have 1% meat and the rest is coloring, flavorings, sugar, and stuff. So I say, no, but I'm sure at back then it could be much better. So we actually pushed it to 60% of meat, natural color, natural flavor. So you really taste the prawn. So a very simple dish like that, but shows you what we are trying to do at Pangaea is to give you insight to how this traditional food could be.
0: I love that.
7: Yeah.
0: Okay. So, you know, as someone who is a veteran in the industry, you know, you've observed a lot of young talent emerge. Many young chefs today, you know, you can't blame them, right? They're drawn to trends and social media friendly food, right? The Instagrammable food, as they say. What would you say to someone who is considering a career that's still dedicated to preserving a traditional cuisine?
7: It's a great question, because traditional cuisine comes with a lot of history, a lot of generational blessings and emotions. So it comes from the heart. And this is something that you have to cook with if you're dealing with heritage food. And that's why recipes are one thing, but the kind of spirit behind it must be there. And that could translate to whether it's a pretty food or not pretty food, it doesn't matter. You know, end of the day, you know, I also was saying that the food just have to taste good. That's what we as chefs, sometimes we get so over complicated, we forget about that. And if we are serving, because we have experiences serving different people, whether it's young or even to the elderly, because of the nature of our food, and they don't really kind of, you can give them all the philosophies and all the stories and everything, right? Like including, let's say, my mom, my aunts and all that. But their only thing that they understand is, does it taste good? This is the international or the every human can understand the language of food. Does it taste good? And that's where we have to keep our focus on.
0: Keep the focus on the taste, right?
7: Yes.
0: Okay. Chef, you know, Peranakan food, as we talked about, is deeply rooted in your tradition, your family heritage. For you, do you, as you innovate, how do you do that without upsetting the diners who still have very high expectations when it comes to the authenticity of Peranakan food?
7: this is a question that always comes back to me and different people ask. And I know many years I had to grapple with this whole idea of authenticity because everybody say, no, mine is authentic, yours is authentic. And who has the true
0: authenticity?
7: Who has the right recipe? Who has the right way of saying, I need to cut it this way, I need to have this ratio, I need to, you know, the sauce must be this spicy. So then it became, I slowly understood what is authentic to you is not to me, but what's authentic to me is not to you, right? And we should celebrate that, because sometimes you get too into yours is right, mine is wrong, and you start kind of in a sense judging each other, right? But no, we should celebrate, because your story and my story is authentic in its own right. And that's why every family has slightly different versions of buah keluar, or maybe your sambal, or maybe the way you do chap chai. It contains your story. And it's not up to me to say whether, you know, mine is or yours is authentic. And we should celebrate. So this is something I feel all of us should be a bit more...
0: embrace it.
7: Celebrate each other. Yeah,
0: nuances,
7: you know, embrace.
0: Right?
7: Yes, that's what makes it so colorful and so vibrant, you know, and we should be very happy about it.
0: For sure.
7: Yeah.
0: Okay, before we let you go, Chef, what gives you the confidence that Peranakan cuisine will continue to thrive for future generations of Singaporeans?
7: Yeah. And it has thrived for, you know, for so many generations. Mm. And as long we keep that spirit behind it today, and it's great that we mentioned the idea of Tok Panjang, where we celebrate that, you know, this Peranakan culture. But if we look at the Tok Panjang in a generational way, we are just part of the long table that we are passing down stories and recipes. And I'm sure there are people who still will want to pass this on to future generations. So it's up to us right now to constantly do this well, so that more people will be inspired to continue this long table to next generation, and hopefully more and more. I'm sure they will, because food connects us all together.
0: Definitely. Chef, I mean, it's always a pleasure talking to you. Your passion, your dedication to your craft is so admirable. So thank you so much for taking the time and to come on the show again and to tell us more. We've been speaking today to Chef Malcolm Lee, who is chef owner of Pangaeum and Candlenut, both recently awarded Michelin stars as well. Pangaeum is located at 11 Gallup Road, Gallup Entrance at the Singapore Botanic Gardens. 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If you want to find out more, the website is Como, C-O-M-O, comoepicurean.com. Chef Malcolm Lee, always a pleasure speaking to you. Thanks for coming on I Ching Singapore.
7: Thank you very much.
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0: It's 1:30 on CNA 938, your news now with me, Cheryl Goh. Some 411,000 Singaporeans have used over $30.4 million in SG Culture Pass credits during its first year. Of the 1.4 million people who registered, 68% had not attended a local cultural event in the previous 5 years. Youths aged 18 to 35 accounted for the largest share of credit usage at 43%. A new group assist portal will launch in mid-October to help community partners organize cultural outings. The portal aims to simplify credit redemption and address barriers for seniors, including digital literacy and mobility challenges. The portal will be piloted for outings from November to December in partnership with organizations including Lions Befrienders and Care Corner Seniors Services. A slew of family support measures was announced at this year's National Day Rally. These include enhanced childcare leave for working parents and an SG child support package that provides every Singaporean child with nearly $70,000 in direct financial support as they grow. Minister in the Prime Minister's Office, Indrani Raja, is the chairperson of the Marriage and Parenthood Reset Work Group, and she was on CNA 938 to address questions about how the $70,000 figure is derived.
1: $70,000 is the approximate total value of direct support that a Singapore citizen child can receive from birth to age 17, and it comprises the baby gift, the child credits, the CDA support, and the PSA top-up, as well as the existing benefits such as the MediSave grant for newborns and EduSave contributions in primary and secondary school. And when we were sizing the package, what we looked at was the essential costs that families typically face as a child grows. It includes food, utilities, healthcare, preschool, and education. And we got that drawing on the household expenditure data and other information. So we were really looking at basic needs. I mean, obviously, it was not intentional to cover every single expense, but really to give additional support to the parents. And each family, of course, their expenditure varies depending on their circumstances and their choices. But what we wanted to do was to make sure that there was enough support to defray essential expenses while at the same time remaining fiscally sustainable. Parents can use the support across the child's different stages, whether it's for childcare, preschool, healthcare, education, or, you know, everyday expenses.
0: And that was Minister in the Prime Minister's Office, Indrani Raja, there. Now, teenage births in Singapore fell to their lowest level in at least 20 years in 2025. According to the Immigration and Checkpoints Authority, there were 140 teenage mothers last year, down more than 40% from 244 births in 2024. The ICA defines a teenage birth as one where the mother was 19 or younger when the child was born. The Health Ministry responded to queries from CNA on the factors that could have contributed to the decline in teenage births. It said that because live births among teenagers remain relatively uncommon and the 2025 figure represents a single year of data, the lower figure does not necessarily indicate a declining trend. The ministry added that the incidence rate of abortions among teenagers over the past 5 years has remained largely unchanged at about 2 in 1,000 teenage females. Yishun 10 is expected to cease operations on the 2nd of March next year ahead of its redevelopment into a mixed-use development. Fraser's property has planned for about 110 residential units and a street-level retail podium targeted for completion in mid-2031. The project is the first residential launch in Yishun Central in over a decade. The site is next to Yishun MRT station and the integrated transport hub with underground access to North Point City. Fraser's property acquired the cinema from Golden Village Multiplex for $48 million in August last year. It secured full ownership after acquiring the remaining 10 strata lots the following month. Yishun 10 opened in 1992. Singapore's first multiplex, housing 10 cinema halls under one roof. And finally, in some sports news, in tennis, Coco Gauff has begun her bid for a second US Open title with a straight sets victory in New York. The American fourth seed beat Turkey's Zeynep Sonmez, 6-3, 6-4. Goff arrived at the tournament after winning the Cincinnati Open. The 22-year-old won her first U.S. Open crown in 2023. She will next face either Daria Kazatkina or Paula Badosa in the tournament. That is your news with me, Cheryl Goh. Headlines anytime on CNA 938 and CNA.Asia. Asia Business Now on CNA 938. Singapore's economy is now expected to expand 5% this year, a sharp upgrade from earlier expectations. Economists surveyed by the Monetary Authority of Singapore had previously forecast growth of 3.5%. Paul Kok Eng takes us through the numbers.
8: Private sector economists have raised their full-year GDP growth forecast after the economy performed much better than expected in the second quarter. Singapore's GDP grew 5.9% on year in Q2 versus the forecaster's earlier prediction of 4.3%. The growth is expected to remain firm at 4.6% in the third quarter. The growth outlook was upgraded across most sectors, led by stronger expectations for manufacturing, trade and exports. Inflation expectations, meanwhile, have eased slightly. Forecasters see headline inflation at 2.1% this year and MAS core inflation at 1.9%. But risks remain. Economists flagged an escalation of the Middle East conflict and a possible bursting of the AI bubble as the main downside threats. At the same time, a sustained AI-driven technology upcycle is seen as the key upside risk.
0: And that was Paul Kok Eng there. Now, G20 finance leaders, except for China, have backed calls for countries with excessive trade surpluses to remove policies that leave their economies overly dependent on exports. Most finance ministers and central bankers meeting in North Carolina agreed that countries should eliminate non-market policies and practices that worsen global economic imbalances. Elizabeth Neo has more in this report featuring U.S. Treasury Secretary Scott Bessent.
9: China was the only G20 member to object to parts of the chair's statement. A Trump administration has made those imbalances a central issue at the meeting.
13: We believe that non-market-based economies pushing out a never-ending stream of cheap exports is not sustainable. And whether it is the desire to study the causes or that whether countries within the next days, weeks, or months will take actions to reach a resolution on this unsustainable equilibrium, I think that the fact that 19 countries did want to address this shows the enormity of the problem.
9: China's exports have surged as weak domestic demand and industrial subsidies drive producers towards overseas markets. European officials share concerns about China, but said Washington's tariff disputes are also contributing to global economic uncertainty. Well, the dispute underscores a widening debate within the G20 over how to rebalance global trade without triggering further protectionism.
0: And still in your business news, India wants to broaden who can build and use artificial intelligence. That ambition is one of several in focus at the first Bengaluru Tech Week, which brings together startups, engineers and investors working across AI, robotics, space technology and other emerging sectors. Priyata Bhadrabasi files this report from Bengaluru.
15: Bengaluru Tech Week, but there is no single conference hall. Over the next few days, more than 100 events like these are planned across the city, bringing together startups, engineers, researchers, and investors. And that decentralized format provides a window into a key question facing India's technology industry. Can more companies turn new technologies into products that scale without the resources available to the world's biggest tech firms? The events are being organized independently by companies, startups, universities, investor groups, and developer communities across Bengaluru. The program ranges from artificial intelligence and open source software to robotics, space technology, and other deep tech fields.
16: Artificial intelligence shows just how high the barriers to building and scaling new technology can be. Developing the most advanced AI models and the infrastructure behind them requires enormous computing power and capital. India has been trying to lower some of those barriers. The government is subsidizing access to computing power for startups and researchers and backing homegrown AI models designed for Indian languages and local needs.
0: That is your business news as it breaks on CNA.Asia. Subdued investor sentiment is being felt across Asia-Pacific markets as rising oil prices fueled inflation concerns and rate hike bets. Japan's Nikkei is down by 3%. South Korea's Kospi has declined by 3.8%. Hong Kong's Hang Seng and the Shanghai Composite are both down by 1%. Australia's ASX 200 is 1% in the red as well. Singapore's SCI is flat at 5,708 points. Banking stocks here are mixed, with DBS up 0.5% to $77.29. OCBC is up 0.6% to $31.53. And UOB down by 0.1% to $41.40.
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0: Looking quite busy on the roads today. Accident on the PIE towards Tuas after Jalan Yunus with congestion till Bedok North Avenue 3. Please avoid lane 1. We've got accident on Whitley Road towards the PIE after Bukit Timah Road. Please avoid lane 2. And a vehicle breakdown on the TPE towards PIE at Changi North Crescent exit. As always, please do be patient, drive carefully. And that brings me to the end of this Wednesday's edition of Middays with me, Cheryl Goh. I'm going to hand things over to Melanie Olivero, who will take you through the afternoon from 2 o'clock. Before that, a replay of Mind Your Money, where we look at how AI can help in terms of building your investment portfolio. After that, keep it right here on CNA 938. Cheryl Goh saying bye-bye for now.
17: Now, Mind Your Money with Cheryl Goh.
0: Hello and welcome to Mind Your Money with me, Cheryl Goh. Now, Singapore investors appear to be ahead of the global curve when it comes to using AI for finance and investment. An HSBC study found that 76% are already using the technology, but only 8% said it was the biggest influence on their last major investment decision. So, what happens between using AI to research an idea and then deciding whether to act on it? And how is this changing what investors expect from their advisors? Well, that's what we're going to discuss today with our guest, Ashmita Archaya, who is Head of International Wealth and Premier Banking at HSBC Singapore. Ashmita, nice to have you with us. Welcome to Mind Your Money.
18: Thank you very much, Cheryl. Great to be here with you.
0: Yeah, so your headline figure is that 76% of Singapore's mass affluent and high net worth investors do use AI for finance and investment, but that could cover everything, right? From asking a basic question to analyzing a portfolio. But what does meaningful adoption actually look like among the investors that you surveyed?
18: Thank you so much. It's a great question to start this discussion. You know, I think Singapore, number one, is a very sophisticated AI market. So our data shows that Singapore investors among the world's most active users of AI for financial and investment decisions. And this number, in all fairness, is higher than global average, where we have around 73% investors using AI. In Singapore, it's 76%. I think what's happening in Singapore is that we are seeing investors using AI in their financial decision-making with tremendous discipline. They are using AI to explore, stress test, and narrow down their options. After that, they're consulting their advisor. So our data shows that 69% of Singapore investors use AI specifically for research and analysis, 44% use it for strategy and support, and 34% use it to actively stress test their ideas. So the percentages can be quite different for different aspects of investment decision making. So meaningful adoption, the question that you were asking, in Singapore is highly research driven. And it's not just casual query making. They're actually using it part of a structured process to do their pre-investment homework. So, and what's interesting in Singapore, that this behavior spans across generations. And that kind of really sets us apart compared to other markets, where both local Gen X and baby boomers are adopting AI for finance at 72%, significantly outpacing their global peers at 65% and 59% respectively. So, you know, that's the dynamic, which is the sophistication and maturity of Singapore as an AI market.
0: Yeah, so obviously a lot of people see the value of using AI when it comes to doing the background research and, you know, some data crunching as well. But at the end of the day, less than 10%, we're talking about 8%, said that AI was the single biggest influence on their last major investment decision. And 40% actually prefer to use AI as a pre-research before consulting a human advisor. So what changes at the point of decision where that makes investors more cautious about relying on the technology alone? It's very heartening to know that, you know, people are still using their human judgment to make financial decisions. But yeah, what do you think changes, Ashmita?
18: Yeah, so I think AI is definitely making us confident, right? Let me look at myself. You know, I'm a Gen X. I definitely use AI in different aspects of my life. And I think it's making us better informed, more in control of our financial decisions, and really allowing us to take more open and willing to taking calculated risks. So that's the mindset shift which is happening. But when it comes to the final decision making, I think it really comes down to the human factor, which is a trust threshold, kicks in. So when the financial stakes are low or during that initial research phase, they're very comfortable using AI. You know, it gives us speed, it gives us scale. But when it comes to like the high stake actual decision, planning for my long life or planning for the next generation, the threshold of trust tightens. So that's why when AI may shape the journey, investors still want that human judgment to validate their decision. So they are looking to us. And very frankly, that gives me a great amount of reassurance, because I run a very much a people-based business. And what they're looking for from advisors is accountability, contextual understanding, and reassurance. So that is, you know, our human traits. And after all, in the end, we are dealing with humans as investors, right? So, and this is very interesting. This actually is more in the case of Singapore, where despite the high adoption that we just talked about, only 8% are saying that AI had the greatest influence on their last major investment decision, whereas compared to 12% globally. So though adoption is higher in Singapore, it drops out here in terms of the final decision making. So, I mean, I just want to say that, yes, AI is here to stay, but AI is working very much with humans to bring the right solution to the Singaporean clientele.
0: Yeah, that's good to know. We also know that 69% use AI for research and analysis, while 34% use it to stress test their own ideas. So where can AI genuinely help investors identify or manage risk? And where could it perhaps reinforce a poor assumption or maybe create false confidence?
18: Yeah, so I think AI definitely, like, you know, gives us a platform to really provide very effective research and analysis tasks, like, you know, processing massive data sets or identifying macro trends or running, you know, quick stress test simulations. So that's something where AI is very good. But when the risk of accuracy errors, which is the false confidence or echo chambers, which is real, because especially if an investor uses AI to research only for data that confirms their own bias, because all of us have our own bias in terms of investment decision making, then AI is sometimes unable to account for real-time updates or real-life updates and context. So in this regard, I think Singaporeans become quite cautious. So only 43% will say that AI has increased their appetite for taking calculated risks, which sits below 49% globally. 57% of Singapore investors prefer AI and advisors to work together, which then becomes higher than the 50% global average. So I think what's the preferred workflow is, yes, allow me to digest all the wonderful data out there, make me smarter, but let that final decision be validated by a human who knows me better, who actually understands my overall individual motivation or situational motivation to really drive the outcome for myself. So those are the things that AI, you know, it takes away that hallucination that we talk about, or really, you know, AI understanding the hyper local regulatory nuance, or, you know, really being able to process, you know, biased data and bringing the right outcome to the to our clients.
0: Yeah. So I think your survey also revealed that, you know, 57% of Singapore investors prefer a sort of partnership, right? AI and advisors working together. So how are banks like HSBC adopting your advisory models to meet that demand rather than just simply adding more technology for the sake of it, right, to the existing process?
18: No, absolutely. You know, we all want digital and technology embedded everywhere and data, but we have to be very smart in the way we bring it to life. So our research shows that investors prefer that hybrid model where AI and advisors work better together. And which is why I think our narrative in HSBC has been, we want to empower our advisors. We want to advisors. We want to enable them. So we want to sort of drive our advisor enabled AI model rather than pushing self-serve technology onto our clients and onto our frontline team. So our goal is to really upskill our relationship managers, their capabilities, their tools, so that they can match the sophistication of our clients. And this is something I bring to life because when I was a relationship manager donkeys years ago, my life was much easier than the life of an RM today because they have to take it to the next level in terms of conversation. So what we've done in Singapore and HSBC, we've rolled out something called Wealth Intelligence. This basically synthesizes research from over 10,000 sources to help RMs better prepare for their meetings with real-time insights. We've brought in something called AI Prepare, which instantly compiles the client's full financial picture to let advisors spend time. So when I'm talking to you, Cheryl, I can concentrate on you while the AI Prepare tool sort of really prepares the, you know, personalized advice and brings that, you know, narrative together. And then, of course, we're also spending a lot of time and energy in upskilling our people. We've launched something called Wealth Academy to really equip our advisors with industry-leading soft and hard skills to better help navigate our clients through this really transformative digital era that we are in. So those are the things that we are doing. So it's really combining AI-powered insights with the advisors' rich tacit knowledge and the, you know, expertise that they have to be able to address the client's goals or family circumstances or their international footprint. We are an international bank. We are across multiple markets. And we want to be able to allow the, you know, the AI to help our RMs, our bankers, to navigate that portfolio of our clients to really deliver very customized, more personalized, meaningful wealth conversations.
0: Yeah. So, you know, the thing is, as clients, you know, as you said, you know, they're more equipped. They do their research beforehand. They use AI. So they come with more research, stronger views of their own as well. How do you see the role of the advisor changing, Ashmita? I mean, you alluded to it just now, but let's talk a bit about it more. Where should the advisors really sort of challenge and contextualize the AI-generated conclusions rather than simply, you know, validate them and agree with them? And I guess they need to demonstrate very individualized understanding of specific clients and their, you know, their risk appetite and all the other nuances when it comes to personal investing, isn't it?
18: Absolutely. So in HSBC, our ambition is to be the most trusted bank globally, putting the customer at the heart of everything we do. And I think that really translates into the big thing that we need to deliver to our clients: trust. We need to bring empathy to the conversation. We need to take accountability, you know, the client relationship. And we want to bring that real world judgment into that conversation. So I think our survey clearly shows that 79% of Singapore investors look for humans for reassurance and 71% look for strategic expertise, which really means the ability of the relationship manager, the banker, to be able to contextualize information and personalize it to the client's specific life goal. So AI can definitely market, you know, calculate market probabilities, but it cannot navigate that emotional complexity and anxiety that we go through. You know, when the market is, you know, exactly, you know, I was listening to the news right now, you know, what's going on out there, only the human can bring it to life, really understand the complex family dynamics, or, you know, really hold ourselves legally and morally accountable for the portfolio's direction. So our data shows that the expertise and judgment and ability to advise based on a holistic view of a client's needs remains invaluable. But again, that means our people need to be that much sharper and better in being able to harness this wealth of information and then sit in front of a Gen X or a baby boomer to have that, you know, higher end quality of conversation.
0: Yeah, which kind of brings me to my next point, because as the clients are using your AI, so are your advisors, right? You're using AI for research, projections, recommendations. So let's talk a bit about transparency. You know, what level of transparency should clients expect when AI has played a part in shaping the advice that they receive from their human advisors?
18: No, absolutely. I think AI, you know, as it becomes, you know, more and more embedded into the advice journey, more and more there'll be a demand for responsible governance, transparency, and human oversight. Because in the end, we can't walk away from it, right? We can't just say that, oh, I'm sorry, this was AI and we have no accountability as a financial institution. So at HSBC, we've really established clear principles for the ethical use of data and AI across the bank. So there's a framework that ensures every AI capability is developed with responsibility, accountability, and fairness, and not just for the sake of it. So AI is used to really augment, speed up, and support the advisor.

0: perhaps if there's like one final thought or tip that you would like to leave with our listeners when it comes to using AI as part of their investment journey, what would it be?
1: So I think in the end, I would just say that, you know, the future is definitely hybrid. To me, the biggest opportunity isn't about automating advice. It's to automate the work around advice. So for me, the winning formula isn't AI replacing humans. It's, you know, as in the HSBC report, we talk about the human AI advantage, where the best of both work together to deliver better, more personalized, and more human advice. So again, we cannot take away from the human in the conversation. We have humans on both sides, investors and the relationship managers. All we are doing is making that speed of decision making, augmenting with rich data, but again, always validating, always understanding that Cheryl is different from Anushmita, Anushmita is different from Karina, whoever else, right? We're all very unique individuals, and we need to give that unique personalized advice, augmented by AI, but delivered by a human.
0: Yep, definitely. Ashmita, it's been an absolute pleasure. Thank you so much for sharing so generously all your tips and your insights with us. We really appreciate it. Thank you so much.
1: Thank you very much, Cheryl. Have a great day.
0: We've been speaking to Ashmita Achara, who is Head of International Wealth and Premier Banking at HSBC Singapore.
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14: What is the life of a teen beauty queen like? Does she have a strict regimen of pageantry training? How much adulting is required, and how does she deal being scrutinized in the public eye? Hear the story of Miss Teen Universe Singapore 2026. All that and more only on Made in SG with me, Melanie Olivero, on CNA 938. But first, as always, let's give you the news. Good afternoon. Let's give you some news updates with me, Melanie Olivero, on CNA 938. Private economists now expect Singapore's economy to expand 5% this year. That's a sharp upgrade from their earlier expectations of 3.5%. Their projections were released by the Monetary Authority of Singapore following its survey of professional forecasters. Economists raised their full-year GDP growth forecast after the economy performed much better than expected in the second quarter. Singapore's GDP grew 5.9% on year in the second quarter. Quarter versus forecasters' earlier prediction of 4.3%. Growth is expected to remain firm at 4.6% in the third quarter. As for inflation expectations, they have eased slightly. Forecasters see headline inflation

0: inflation at 2.1% this year and MAS core inflation at 1.9%. At this year's National Day rally speech, Prime Minister Lawrence Wong announced a slew of measures targeting parents and encouraging more to choose the path of parenthood. These will include enhanced childcare leave for working parents and an SG child support package that provides every Singaporean child with nearly $70,000 in direct financial support as they grow up. Minister in the Prime Minister's office, Indrani Raja, was on CNA 938 and she tells us what she thinks and whether she thinks this is enough to move the needle when it comes to Singapore's birth rate and restore confidence in couples to raise a family.
1: Okay, so first thing I'd have to say is, well, it's not being positioned as an incentive. In the past, I think it was basically, you know, given as an incentive, but it's not, because when we did our focus group discussions and we spoke to parents, it is quite clear that there is an entire range of factors that affect the decision on whether to marry and to have children. To have children in particular, costs was one factor that came up. Personal aspirations is another, because some may choose to prioritize career over having children. That's not a money issue. That is a personal choice and aspiration issue. For others, it was time. Time to be with the child, time for childcare, and the difficulties associated with having insufficient time to look after children. Then others might be work-life balance, and whether or not, you know, there was opportunity cost with career. So there's a whole range of things. And our approach this time is really, it's not about incentives. It's about understanding that different people have taken into account different considerations. What we really want to do is to ensure that all Singaporeans who want to marry and have children feel assured and confident and able to do so, knowing that the government has their back, knowing that the government is willing to give support, and this is an additional piece that we're still working on, knowing that whole of society gives support as well. And that is something that we have to also make moves on, and I'll talk a little bit more about that later. But you really want a supportive environment for couples to have children.
0: Still on home news, around 411,000 Singaporeans have used more than 30.4 million Singapore dollars worth of SG Culture Pass credits in the scheme's first year. The Ministry of Culture, Community and Youth says about 2.9 million Singapore dollars had been spent on local literature books, while about 1.6 million had been used on local films. Well, one of the 1.4 million Singaporeans who registered for the SG Culture Pass, 68% had not attended a local arts and culture event in the previous 5 years. The ministry says it has been working with active aging centres, community clubs and nursing homes to organise cultural outings for seniors. MCCY will introduce a new group assist portal from mid-October, allowing more community partners to organise group outings and simplify the redemption of SG Culture Pass credits. The UN says the Himalayan region is facing severe risks from glacial floods following last week's disaster in Nepal and Tibet. UN Assistant Secretary General Kani Wignaraja says millions among Himalayan riverbanks are at risk and these areas might become effectively uninhabitable. She says no amount of construction could have prevented last week's disaster, which killed more than 1,000 people. More than 4,500 are still missing. In 2020, researchers identified 47 potentially dangerous glacial lakes in Nepal, China and India. Experts believe the current number is estimated to be significantly higher. Nepal's foreign minister has called on the international community to urgently confront the changing climate in the Himalayas, saying support for Nepal should not be viewed simply as aid or charity, but through the lens of climate justice. Teams from China, India and South Korea are aiding in the rescue of relief operations. They're helping to build bridges to reach remote areas in Nepal. Rescuers are also digging and blasting through debris to try to reach about 100 workers believed to be trapped in several hydropower tunnels. So far, they've only recovered bodies from tunnel entrances blocked by the sludge. Humanitarian agencies say the response is entering a new phase, with operations increasingly focused on relief and recovery. This is Stéphane Dujarric, United Nations spokesperson.
2: The priority is now receiving humanitarian assistance, recovering and identifying the remains of the loved ones, and tracing missing relatives, and reunifying separated children, and helping people access psychosocial support. We're also getting a clear picture of displacement. Nearly 3,500 people are now living in some 27 displacement sites across the hardest hit districts of Nouakchott and Rasuwa, a lot of them in school, which obviously has a knock-on effect of disrupting education for children.
0: With the disaster occurring just a week ago, hopes of finding more survivors is fast fading. Mortuaries are overflowing. DNA experts are working to collect data and identify victims. Bodies have been found as far as downstream India. While the exact chain of events behind last week's floods is still being examined, scientists say a warming environment is reshaping the Himalayas. Glaciers are melting and conditions are becoming more favorable for floods, landslides and other hazards. Arnold Gay tells us more.
3: The latest disaster is not an isolated one. Data from Nepal's Disaster Risk Reduction Portal shows floods killed 894 people between 2011 and 2023. The country recorded almost 2,000 flood incidents over that period. Now, the economic cost of last week's disaster alone is enormous. Nepal's finance minister says the country may need up to $5 billion to rebuild. That's nearly 10% of its economy. The flood has left roads and bridges destroyed, towns inundated, and hydropower infrastructure critical to Nepal's economy badly damaged. Nepali Prime Minister Birendra Shah said the disaster is a warning that the risks facing the Himalayan region are increasing as the climate changes. The country's foreign minister echoed him. Now, despite, you know, bearing some of the heaviest impacts of global warming, Nepal contributes very little to the emissions driving it. The Institute of South Asian Studies at the National University of Singapore says Nepal accounted for about 0.1% of global greenhouse gas emissions in 2022. And looking specifically at fossil fuel carbon dioxide emissions, Nepal's share was even smaller, about 0.04% in 2024. In comparison, the US, China, India, and Russia together accounted for more than half of global fossil fuel CO2 emissions that year. While Nepal can invest in adaption, it can build stronger infrastructure and early warning systems to reduce the impact of disasters like these. But the wider challenge remains. Nepal is facing the growing impacts of a climate crisis it has contributed little to, with billions now needed to rebuild.
0: And that was Arnold Gay with that report. A U.S. aircraft carrier at the center of controversy over conditions on board has docked in Thailand's Chonburi province after more than 250 days at sea. The USS Abraham Lincoln was supporting the United States' war against Iran. This is its first regular port call since December, giving its crew a chance to rest and resupply. There are more than 5,000 sailors on board. It set sail from California on the 21st of November for duty in the South China Sea, but it was later rerouted to the Middle East ahead of US-Israeli attacks on Iran in February. Concerns grew after reports of a mental health crisis among the crew was reported, with several sailors reportedly jumping overboard during the prolonged deployment. Family members have raised concerns about exhaustion and poor health among the ship's crew, as well as food shortages and unsanitary conditions aboard the vessel. That is your news on CNA 938 with me, Melanie Oliveira. For more news, you can go to cna.asia or you can stick with us on CNA 938.
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0: Miss Teen Universe Singapore 2026 is here to talk about her journey so far, and we have another guest too crucial to that journey. I'll reveal more soon, but before we get there, let's check out traffic and weather. We head to our roads always to tell you what's up after each bulletin. I want to tell you that you must look out for that accident on PIE towards Tuas after Jalan Yunos. Now, that accident is causing a congestion till Bedok North Avenue 3. Avoid Lane 2. Look out for a stalled vehicle on BKE towards Woodlands before Dairy Farm Road, and another accident on ECP towards Changi after Sealin Avenue. Accident vehicle is on Lane 1. All right. As for what's happening in our skies, well, temperature-wise, it's 31 degrees Celsius right now. It's said to be peaking at 35 degrees Celsius today, hopefully not. No rains forecast today. It's just going to be generally windy all over. Tonight's low is 26 degrees Celsius. And just remember, these windy conditions are persisting from tomorrow right until Sunday.
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0: Made in SG wades into the world of catwalks and runways, sashes and crowns, evening gowns, and the interviews that follow. I'm talking about the world of beauty pageants, so a glittery welcome to you. I'm Melanie Olivero. This is CNA 938. My guest today is all of 18 years old. She's an artificial intelligence or AI researcher. She's a model and also an education equity advocate who has been doing charity work since she was 11. She's also Miss Teen Universe Singapore 2026 and will be representing the Lion City this October in Cambodia, where the finals will be held. She's Riona Krishnan Dige. She's an alumna of Cheltenham Ladies College in the UK with a background in A-level biology, chemistry and economics. Riona's here with me, as is Adeline Hokulani. She's the founder and director and national director, by the way, of AO Ventures. It's the pageant organizer of Miss Teen Universe Singapore 2026. So a warm welcome to you to CNA 938, Riona and Adeline. Is there a beauty queen or a pageant winner whom you look up to or inspired you the most? For me, it's Singapore's very own Marion Nicole Teo. She was Miss Singapore Universe 1997. She too was a teen or in her early 20s at the time. Miss Singapore Universe 1987, can I correct myself? She was also a Miss Universe finalist. She is now a trainer, she's an image consultant, and she's been very open and very brave about her battles with hair loss and alopecia. So hats off to Marion Nicole Teo. What about you? Riona, let's start with you.
11: Hi everyone, I'm Riona Dige, and for me, my favorite beauty queen, or the one that inspired me the most, has to be Catriona Gray. She was Miss Universe 2018, and I love how her journey wasn't completely straightforward, because she was Miss World Philippines in 2016, and even though she didn't win Miss World, she did go on to Miss Universe, and she taught me resilience and perseverance. And also, she has a very strong essence on her charity work, which is something that is extremely close to my heart.
0: All right. So what about you, Adeline?
12: Well, for me, I would say every of the queen, because they are there to, you know, have a voice. So, but the one queen that actually I've always admired is from is Miss Vietnam, Miss Universe Vietnam. It's hard to pronounce her name.
0: Yeah.
12: Hini. And she actually balanced charity work and also gave 10,000 of her prize money to to help fund schools
0: In Vietnam, where
12: in
0: she's
12: Vietnam,
0: from.
12: Yes.
0: Do you know which year she was prominent or won?
12: I think
0: probably in the 90s or 2000s,
12: 2007, or was it 2017?
0: Yeah,
12: there's too many.
0: I do recall someone like that. So I know who you could be referring to. Well, these are very, very inspirational women who happen to be in the spotlight and who've done so much for themselves when it comes to for themselves and for others when it comes to charitable endeavors, and also about being open about health struggles, various health struggles. Riona, you're now Miss Teen Universe Singapore 2026.
11: Yes, I am.
0: You are indeed. And soon you'll be representing Singapore in Cambodia for the finals later this year. Let's take this story back to when you decided to join this contest. Did you decide on your own, or were you persuaded to do so?
11: I decided on my own. I've always been interested in pageantry from such a young kid. I would always watch Miss Universe with my grandma and my mom. So I really do love pageantry, and I'm so happy that I get to represent Singapore. One thing about pageantry which really just sticks to me is the charity work, because from a young age, I've always been traveling around Asia, mainly Bhutan and India, to help those that are underprivileged. And it was instilled in me from my parents when I was only 4 years old. And now it's become a part of life, because I just love giving back and I love helping those that don't have as much as me. Because, of course, I will admit I'm from a very privileged background, but I believe that those from underprivileged backgrounds should not have to suffer, and they should always have a distinct future, no matter of where they've come from.
0: Quite right, quite right. And even some people who could be better off may be struggling in their own ways as well, and sometimes an inspiring person who's is always there to help. When you say that you come from a privileged background, your parents were traveling a lot, let me guess.
11: Yes, my parents love traveling, and that's why I do too. But instead of just traveling, where we go, we also try to help out in the places that we visit to. Mm-hmm. And one thing about pageantry is that I didn't want to change who I was for a crown. I wanted to see what exactly I could do with it.
0: Okay, well, you are indeed also no stranger to pageantry, Riona, because you took part in Miss Teen London 2024, and you were also first runner-up at Miss Teen Universe UK 2025. What age did you start training for pageantry, though? Because I'm assuming it could be in your early or mid-teens. And who was your main mentor and trainer in London?
11: So I did take part. My first ever pageant was Miss Teen Great Britain. Yeah. And it was when I was 16 years old. So I began training when I was 15, actually, for all of this. But I must admit, at the very beginning, I was just very amateur, but I'm really happy to see myself grow, and I'm so happy I can represent Singapore in the process. But the reason why I did start in the UK was because I did go to boarding school in the UK, and that's why I took part in the UK. And one person that inspired me to take part in Miss Teen Great Britain was Molly May. She's a famous influencer now and an entrepreneur. And in the future, I also want to be an entrepreneur. So she's someone who inspired me to go towards Miss Teen Great Britain.
0: And then the others followed: Miss Teen Universe UK 2025 and Miss Teen London before that, 2024.
11: Yes.
0: Yeah?
11: So I would like to think that my pageantry in the UK was kind of just a warm up, because I did it to just accustom myself to everything, as in my heart, I always knew that I was going to come back to Singapore, because it's my home.
0: Oh, come back to Singapore. So you went to boarding school in London.
11: Yeah, in the UK. In the Cheltenham.
0: UK. Oh, in Cheltenham.
11: Yes.
0: And then in primary school, you were here.
11: Yes. Well, growing up, my parents were always traveling. So my primary school was based in London, but I learned a lot with tuition. So I was always between Singapore and the Singapore and London.
0: Okay, because your parents are based here.
11: Yeah, they are. They're based between here and London.
0: All right. Adeline, you've been in the business for more than 20 years mm-hmm. and you're a beauty queen yourself. Mm-hmm. I can tell by your posture and your poise.
12: Thank you.
0: When you're running such contests, apart from beauty, emotional intelligence, EQ, and of course, brain intelligence, right, the natural intelligence, what other X factor traits are judges and pageant experts like you looking out for? Because when it comes to women like you and I, because we're grown up, we've seen some parts of the world, we've been through the ringer, right?
12: Yeah.
0: When it comes to teenagers, they're very young. They're still, well, in effect, they're still children.
12: Yeah.
0: But what are you looking out for? There must be some X factor.
12: I guess for me, they have to be mentally strong. Because in this world right now, we have social media. And I'm not going to lie, because with social media, sometimes you do get bad comments. And how we mentor them to just erase it. And we also have fellow sisters from other pageants as well who will be friends with Riona and guide her through what to expect and what to just ignore. You got to be very, very strong. And also a good communication. Mm. So she needs to be very comfortable with me because I'll be working with her most of the time.
0: So you're looking for obviously the facts, which is their beauty, their brains, their mm-hmm. emotional intelligence. Yeah. They've got to have mental strength. Yeah, that's what you're looking out for.
12: Yes.
0: That can be quite easy to pick out when we're looking at them, when they go through the various rounds.
12: Correct.
0: And you're quite right. You know why, Adeline? Because when it comes to like this massive girl band called Cat's Eye,
12: mm-hmm.
0: two of the members have dropped out of the band already.
12: Yeah.
0: Citing mental health.
12: It's true.
0: You know? So it's always important to look out for things like that.
12: Yeah, this is why sometimes it's good for me to not only work in the studio with them and understanding them, but also, you know, be open for them to talk to me about their lives sometimes, because I don't know what is their personal life. Mm. So it's good for me to know what they're struggling with or what they're happy with. Just be like a mommy to them, like a second mommy. So everyone call me mommy.
0: do indeed. Yeah. Adeline, when contestants are teenagers, can you tell us about other safeguards put in place for Miss Teen Universe Singapore and then eventual finals for Miss Teen Universe to ensure the experience remains positive and age appropriate? So we've talked about mental health strength. Mm. What else must be put in place to help them grow, yet adequately protect them without smothering them?
12: Well, okay, every teenager are different.
0: Yeah.
12: We have some very conservative and some really love to be a bit more provocative.
0: Yeah.
12: So I would always advise them that, you know, you should dress your age, because these are the times that you should appreciate that, you know, you're a teenager, enjoy your childhood. And what I always tell them that you should actually dress your age, because young girls are watching you.
0: Mm.
12: So it is important to deliver your message, and how you carry yourself. It's very important. Yeah.
0: That's so important. Yeah. Young girls are watching them, and girls younger than them.
12: Yeah.
0: Are watching them too. All right, so Riona is presently undergoing intensive training. Mm-hmm. Can you tell us more about that? And Adeline, how many days, hours a day must all this training take? How many coaches are involved? Because it takes a village to raise a beauty queen, teen beauty queen.
12: Yeah.
0: So tell us about your experience so far. Riona?
11: Yes, so I think training is much more than just walking itself.
0: Yeah.
11: But I do have a speech coach that will help me on, you know, the Miss Universe style answers.
0: Mm-hmm.
11: I do have a dance coach because there is a talent round. And I'm not so good at dancing, so I do require a lot of help for that. However, on stage, well, there's a round actually, which is a video round where you have to submit a talent. So I'll be submitting a Peranakan dance. So I'll show the world Singapore's deep cultural roots. So yeah, there is a lot of people involved, and I want to take this moment to thank everyone, because you're right, it does take a lot of people to raise a beauty queen. And back onto the mental health segment that you were going on about, I think what people don't really realize is that you're training your mind actually just as much as you're training your walk, because you're in front of so many people. You have to be strong. You have to have a strong mind, discipline, resilience. So I think it's not just catwalk training. It's also a training for yourself and your inner mind.
0: It is quite true. When it comes to this Peranakan dance that you'll be putting up, how did you rehearse for that one? Because we have Peranakan associations here, and at the same time, they also put out a lot of videos. So how did you train for that?
11: Yes, so I have been looking at the videos, and I've been trying to improvise. Again, my dancing skills are not so good.
0: Sure.
11: But yeah, so I've been working with a dance coach here as well to try and get me a little bit more flexible. My friends like to say I'm a little bit too elegant for dancing, but I'll get there, I promise.
0: Yes, you can be elegant. And you can be a good dancer. So that once you've got that down pat ready. And we look forward to seeing that too. Adeline, can you tell us more about the training too? Lots more department to be done, or less of that?
12: Well, yes, because I think for Riona, she's been training her catwalk every day for 2 hours.
0: Wow.
12: And then she have her speech coach every other day. And then for your dance, she have it like 2 to 3 times a week.
0: Okay.
12: Yeah. So there, we still have about one more month to go, and this is the time that it will be a bit more harder and tougher.
0: Quite right.
12: This is just the last month.
11: Yeah. And actually, because I'll be going to university in London at UCL, so even though I have a month, I'll be taking a 1 week trip to London to begin my first week of uni, and then I'll be coming back to Singapore to train more.
0: Very, very busy. I was just wondering, when it comes to possible questions you could be asked, you can always ask an AI chatbot to do some research for you to see what they could ask you during the finals?
12: Well, technically, yes. But so I run the pageantry business.
0: Yes.
12: And during the finals, I would actually create all the questions and answer.
0: For the Singapore pageant.
12: For the Singapore pageant.
0: Okay.
12: My recent pageant in Miss World, everybody says that, oh, I'm so scared to join pageant now because all the questions are going to be so hard. And I say, what is so hard about it? Because all you need to do is learn about the world.
0: Yeah.
12: Because these days, if you want to join beauty pageant, you got to learn about what's happening around the world.
0: You're quite right. You're quite right. And in that sense, maybe a lot of research, maybe AI might help you whittle things down somewhat, right?
12: Yeah.
0: Okay. Riona, tell us about all the good advice that's been staying with you so far throughout these pageants since you were 16 to now. Just 2 years, but still, that's a long time when you're a teenager. Something your parents or other mentors have told you, or even something you read that will always stick?
11: Yes, my parents, well, my grandmother actually, she's always taught me the importance of discipline. And that's what allows me to, well, be here today. I feel like without discipline and organization, it's very difficult to maintain a very vigorous schedule. So I'll always thank my grandmother for that. And my mom as well, she taught me what it's like to be a strong woman, because she's a woman in finance, which is obviously male dominated. So I really admire her strength and resilience. And it makes me also inspired to know that with strength, you can really get anywhere you want to be.
0: What has your father told you and advised you about?
11: My father always told me to be optimistic, because actually my dad is ill. He's been having Parkinson's since I was young. So I've always seen my dad in and out of hospital, actually. But one thing about my dad is that he never gave up. No matter each brain surgery that he had, each hospital visit, he was always so optimistic. So that's why I'm super chirpy and I'm always happy.
0: All right. Blessings to your dad. May he find more strength and get more joy from you. Adeline, the strongest piece of advice you have for Riona when she's up there by herself?
12: Well, I guess, like, you know, my piece of advice to you and I is all the queens is always take every stage as your last stage.
0: Yeah.
12: Give everything that you train for, everything you work hard for, everything that you believe in that moment. Just take it as your last stage and just do your best.
0: Yeah, that is very, very good advice. They have brains, beauty and big ambitions. Check out how today's teenage beauty queens are proving there's much more to the crown than meets the eye, just like their adult counterparts. Best of luck to 18-year-old Riona Krishnan DJ, Miss Teen Universe Singapore 2026, who will be competing in the Miss Teen Universe Global Finals in Cambodia this October. Do you know what date it is?
12: So her finals would be on the 25th of October.
0: Yeah.
12: And they will play it live on Miss Teen Universe YouTube channel.
0: Okay, 25th October on the YouTube channel. Thank you, Adeline. So I've been with Adeline Hokulani, founder and national director of AO Ventures and the Miss Teen Universe Singapore pageant organizer. 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I'm Melanie Olivero for CNA 938. And we'll be back with more chat, so I'm not done with that yet.
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5: 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Understand Asia.
0: Singapore's economy is now expected to expand 5% this year. That is a sharp upgrade from earlier expectations. Economists surveyed by the Monetary Authority of Singapore had previously forecast growth of 3.5%. Let's hear from Po Kok Ing taking us through the numbers.
14: Private sector economists have raised their full-year GDP growth forecast after the economy performed much better than expected in the second quarter. Singapore's GDP grew 5.9% on-year in Q2 versus the forecaster's earlier prediction of 4.3%. The growth is expected to remain firm at 4.6% in the third quarter. The growth outlook was upgraded across most sectors, led by stronger expectations for manufacturing, trade and exports. Inflation expectations, meanwhile, have eased slightly. Forecasters see headline inflation at 2.1% this year and MAS core inflation at 1.9%. But risks remain. Economists flagged an escalation of the Middle East conflict and a possible bursting of the AI bubble as the main downside threats. At the same time, a sustained AI-driven technology upcycle is seen as the key upside risk.
0: Some 411,000 Singaporeans have used over $30.4 million of their SG Culture Pass credits during its first year. Of the 1.4 million people who registered, 68% had not attended a local cultural event in the previous 5 years. Youths aged 18 to 35 accounted for the largest share of credit usage at 43%. A new group assist portal will launch in mid-October to help community partners organize cultural outings. The portal aims to simplify credit redemption and address barriers for seniors, including digital literacy and mobility challenges. The portal will be piloted for outings from November to December in partnership with organizations including Lions Befrienders and Care Corner Seniors Services. A slew of family support measures was announced at this year's National Day rally. These include enhanced childcare leave for working parents and an SG child support package that provides every Singaporean child with nearly $70,000 in direct financial support as they grow up. Minister in the Prime Minister's office, Indrani Raja, is the chairperson of the Marriage and Parenthood Reset Work Group. She was on CNA 938 to address questions about how the $70,000 figure was derived.
1: $70,000 is the approximate total value of direct support that a Singapore citizen child can receive from birth to age 17, and it comprises the baby gift, the child credits, the CDA support, and the PSA top-up, as well as the existing benefits such as the MediSave grant for newborns and EduSave contributions in primary and secondary school. And when we were sizing the package, what we looked at was the essential costs that families typically face as a child grows. It includes food, utilities, healthcare, preschool, and education. And we got that drawing on the household expenditure data and other information. So we were really looking at basic needs. I mean, obviously, it was not intentional to cover every single expense, but really to give additional support to the parents. And each family, of course, their expenditure varies depending on their circumstances and their choices. But what we wanted to do was to make sure that there was enough support to defray essential expenses while at the same time remaining fiscally sustainable. Parents can use the support across the child's different stages, whether it's for childcare, preschool, healthcare, education, or, you know, everyday expenses.
0: Yishun 10 is expected to cease operations on the next March, on the 2nd. Of course, that's next year, ahead of its redevelopment into a mixed-use development. Fraser's property has planned for about 110 residential units and a street-level retail podium targeted for completion in mid-2031. The project is the first residential launch in Yishun Central in over a decade. The site is next to Yishun MRT station and the integrated transport hub with underground access to North Point City. Fraser's property acquired the cinema from Golden Village Multiplex for $48 million in August last year. It secured full ownership after acquiring the remaining 10 strata lots the following month. Yishun 10 opened in 1992 as Singapore's first multiplex, housing 10 cinema halls under one roof. I'll give you Asia Business in just a bit.
5: On the next Crime Watch, a stolen car report leads officers to a crash vehicle with an abandoned passenger, drugs and weapons. Watch how officers from Woodlands Police Division and the Central Narcotics Bureau track down and apprehend the accused. And meet the community volunteers helping keep Singapore safe from scams and other offences. Crime Watch. New episode available now on demand for free on MeWatch.
0: Well, yes, business news is up next. And after that, I continue my talk with Riona Krishnan DJ, the Miss Teens Universe Singapore 2026 winner. She's going to talk about how she's getting ready for the finals in October, end October. And with her to give us more insight into the proceedings is Adeline Hokulani. She's the founder and national director of AO Ventures, talking all about pageants, beauty pageants and beyond on Made in SG. But before we get there, as always, let's give you some Asia business updates. We begin with bond yields, how they surged worldwide, pushing borrowing costs to their highest in nearly two decades. Those bond market moves have consequences for the global economy as they threaten to raise the price of debt for households and companies. So let's hear from Elizabeth Neo bringing us these latest developments.
15: Japan led the regional move with its 10-year government bond yields hitting 3% there for the first time since 1996. That is after U.S. Treasury Secretary Scott Bessent stepped up calls for Tokyo to raise interest rates. And that campaign included a direct meeting with the BOJ Governor Kazuo Ueda, as well as the Japanese Finance Minister Satsuki Katayama, as well as public comments to CNBC that he expects Japan to act to strengthen the yen. And those remarks push investors to bet more heavily on a BOJ rate hike. In fact, markets are pricing an almost 100% chance of a BOJ tightening at its meeting this month. The bond sell-off extended to Asia as well, with 10-year government bond yields in South Korea, New Zealand, Singapore, Australia all rising. In fact, Australia's 10-year bond yield climbed to 15-year high amid ongoing inflation concerns locally, and also in part due to fears a higher JGB yields would mean that fewer buyers of Australian debt. Our bond yields across the UK, Germany, France, US, they've also hit multi-year highs, demonstrating the growing global concern over debt and inflation.
0: Elizabeth Neo there. US Treasury Secretary Scott Bessent is urging the Bank of Japan, the BOJ, to raise interest rates to prevent excessive volatility in the yen. He made the call after meeting Bank of Japan Governor Kazuo Ueda on the sidelines of the G20 finance ministers meeting, weeks after a rare joint US-Japan intervention to support the currency. Jagruti Dave reports from Washington, D.C. as she files this report.
16: Scott Bessent has been making the case for the Japanese central bank to raise interest rates at its next meeting in September, saying Japan should, quote, do the right thing to prevent its currency from weakening further. Now, the yen is the world's third most traded currency, so there are concerns about the potential spillover effects of a weak yen on the global markets. A US readout of the meeting between the Treasury Secretary and the Bank of Japan's governor said Bessent had emphasized the importance of monetary policy to anchor inflation expectations and avoid excess exchange rate volatility. He also expressed strong support for Japan's decisive market and monetary steps to address the substantial undervaluation of the yen, and noted the role of the yen's weakness in contributing to domestic inflationary pressures in Japan. Now, the yen continues to face pressure as it trades past 160 yen to the dollar, edging its way back towards the historic lows that prompted the US and Japan's joint action in July. For Japan, a falling yen has driven up inflation and the price of imported goods, making life more expensive for ordinary people. Washington is worried a weak yen could prompt Japan to sell off some of its US treasuries, adding fresh pressure to the very bond market Washington is already struggling to support.
0: Business news as it breaks on CNA 938 and CNA.Asia. 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
0: Let's bring back another round of Made in SG with me, Melanie Olivero, on CNA 938, and also bringing back Riona Krishnan DJ. She's a Miss Teen Universe Singapore 2026. She's 18. And Adeline Hokulani, she's the founder and national director of AO Ventures, the Miss Teen Universe Singapore pageant organizer, and much more. Riona will be competing in the Miss Teen Universe Global Finals in Cambodia this October on the 25th of October. That's right. All righty. And you can watch the finals on the Miss Teen Universe YouTube channel too. Adeline, Riona is, of course, she's still a teen. She's in her late teens. In just a couple of years, she'll be a full-fledged woman. She'll be in her 20s, right? But as for now, who will be looking after her when she's in Cambodia, especially when the stakes are so high?
12: So in every Miss Teen pageant, you need to have a companion, which is either the parents or the brother, sister. So her parents is going to be there to support her. And also myself, I'm going to be there with her from the day one she arrives in Cambodia. And she is coming along with her glam team and and all the stylist team.
0: Okay. Yeah. How big is this glam team?
12: I think we have about seven of us.
0: That's also including you.
12: Yeah. Well, we have two media team, one content creator person.
0: Yeah.
12: And then we have three glam team,
0: okay,
12: including myself and one of my pageant queen from another Miss Teen. She might be coming along to help and assist.
0: All right. Yeah. It truly does take a village, as we said.
12: Yeah.
0: And of course, this glam team always needs to make sure that she looks picture perfect.
12: Yes.
0: Not a hair out of place. But like you said, Adeline, she's got to look like a teen as well, mm-hmm. yeah?
12: Yes.
0: Not too grown up, even though Riona and others like you are slowly bridging that divide between teen and adulthood. Riona, there are various rounds in this pageant, the finals of which are held in Cambodia. The segments are the closed-door interview, swimwear, evening gown, and on-stage questions. And you said that you're trying very hard to do your best when it comes to the dancing, the talent segment, which you're rehearsing in earnest for. Tell us about the other one you're working on as hard as you can, because you also feel that it's difficult, but you can ace it. Because I'm thinking, when it comes to being a runway model, the evening gown segment is also doable for you, because not only have you been training 2 hours a day thereabouts, but before that you've been in other beauty pageants and you've also graced the runway. So would it be okay to say that you're used to the runway process now?
11: Yes, well, I mean, I have done the runway. Well, I've walked the runway in London, Paris, Milan, New York. So I've done a lot of fashion weeks. But I think that the pageantry walk and the model walk is quite different, actually. The pageantry walk is more about your grace, your beauty. It's about letting your personality shine through the walk. However, the model walk is more you're showcasing the item. You're trying to make sure that the item is able to be sold, right? So one of them is focused, well, the pageantry walk is more focused on your actual personality and gracefulness, but the model walk, it's more serious and it's almost like you're a kind of clothing rack in a way. Mm. Yeah.
0: Yeah, sometimes I've noticed with models in the runway, they're strutting their stuff because they are not just representing themselves, but more the designers. When it comes to pageantry, international pageantries, you're representing your country. So there's a different kind of walk involved, I noticed.
11: Yeah, there is. Well, it involves a lot of smiling.
0: Yeah.
11: Of course, we all know that pageant smile, right? So it does involve that. And also, I think you move your hips more. Mm. You kind of have to be more flexible and you have to almost live in the dress. Each dress has a story behind it. Some are more elegant, some are more fierce. So you kind of envision yourself into the dress. I sound crazy, but I guess that's how we do it.
0: No, I totally get it. I think a lot of us who've been watching beauty pageants would know what you mean. If you're listening in and if you want to ask Riona a question or Adeline too, remember our WhatsApp number is 963-11938. Or even if you want to wish Riona all the best, she's all of 18 and she's representing Singapore people. If you want to have something to say to her, you know what to do. 963-11938. Adeline, as we're talking about all of this, I'm wondering how many good memories and also memories in which you learned a lot about yourself and the world around you keep coming back to you when you organize such pageants?
12: Yeah, I think I've learned a lot with mistakes.
0: Yeah.
12: And I would say to the girls, it's okay to make mistakes, especially when you're in the studio, because mistakes are only, you know, you only absorb the mistakes when you're doing it in the studio and get better.
0: Yeah.
12: Yeah. And when you're on stage, just be yourself. You know, you remember you have to compete with yourself and show everyone who you are actually on stage.
0: Yeah. Just bring out your best self.
12: Exactly. Yes.
0: On stage. And also, I wanted to ask both of you, Adeline and Riona, you've gotten this question quite a few times, but it bears asking, repeated asking, because there are critics who say beauty pageants are antiquated, that they're flesh parades, that claim to value inner worth while assessing participants on their outer looks. Your thoughts on these criticisms, which we all know are not new. They've been coming out for a long, long time.
12: Yeah, that's right. I would say that every time when a girl registers to be a queen, I've always asked this question, what do you want to, what's your goal? Why do you join beauty pageant? And most of them would always say confidence, because I'm lack of confidence. Mm. And through the first start of the journey, I would guide them from walking, from makeup, from hairstyling. It is the industry that you want to be. So you have to be, you have to have a different look after the whole transformation, and you have to accept and adapt because we're trying to push you to be in this industry. And some of them would just say, no, I just want to have that confidence. I don't want the crown. And at the end of the journey, I asked them, I've seen how you grow and I can see that you shine. You have, that strength to be on stage, and it's not easy for everyone. And I'm very proud of you. So most of the girls that I've seen from couldn't even walk in heels to now are so amazing in the heels with all the stunts and all the turns, and always keep practicing up till today. And they keep coming back. And that's the beauty of beauty pageant. It's a community.
0: Yeah, the beauty of beauty pageants. And for those who dismiss it, then they just have to remember that many of them come to you because they want to build build on their inner confidence. Yeah.
12: Yeah.
0: Okay. What do you have to say about that, Riona? I mean, critics and some of the haters.
11: Well, of course, there is a physical presentation, right? But that's only one part. The beauty pageant for me is more about, well, all of the queens currently in 2026, they all have communication skills, intelligence, leadership, advocacy. We all are so into helping others, right? In pageantry, it's called our advocacy. And us beauty pageant girls, we are very strong towards our advocacy. Like for me, I'm very close to helping underprivileged children, which is something I've been doing from a young age. And beauty pageants, it gives women a voice and a platform. And it's let me, Miss Teen Universe Singapore, has allowed me to use my own platform to support charitable causes. And yeah, it really shows that women are strong, and it shows that women can do so much.
0: That's right.
11: And yeah, I think it also allows young girls to have inspirations to look up to, because not only are beauty pageant girls super glamorous, but they also do something that's very close to their heart. So I think that's important for young girls to have.
0: Yeah, it's good that we have this platform to reveal other sides to yourself. So let's talk more about that. Riona, your other passions, you advocate for educational equity, giving each child the resources they need to thrive, regardless of gender. Where have you traveled to where you worked with others to improve educational equity?
11: So since I was very young, I've traveled to Bhutan, actually, since I was 4 years old. And as I became older, we kept going back to Bhutan. And I began to be very inspired by the charity work that I was doing. So when I was about 11 years old, after a few years of doing charity in Bhutan, we also went to Punjab. So when I was 11, I worked with a rural school, and we spent a week there teaching the kids English, playing with them. And actually, I donated about 100 kg of my own books and toys in order to build a library in the school. So one thing that really, really moved me on this trip was I got to see how much the kids had improved because of me and my family. Their English really improved, their literacy skills, their math, and it just made me very inspired. And now I can't stop doing charity work. So I've also traveled to Bhutan a lot since I was young. I've also donated a lot of my books and supplies there as well. And I work with schools there. And one thing that I've done in Bhutan is actually research. I've done research on the Gross National Happiness Index there.
0: Yeah.
11: And one thing that I did do was travel around Bhutan to the village schools to tell the kids about their own country, actually, to tell them what can be done from a child-to-child perspective, because I did this when I was about 15. And I think it really did inspire the kids. They were asking me very interesting questions. You know, they were asking me about brain drain in the country. They saw me as quite a role model, which is something I really feel inspired by, which is why I would never stop doing this.
0: Yeah, is this inspirational journeys are interchange, really. They inspire you, you inspire them. You're also an AI, artificial intelligence researcher, Riona. after you graduate, if that's what you still want to specialize in, what possible jobs await you in AI? I use the word possible because we do not know which AI jobs will be available, because AI is growing exponentially in our world today with every second, really. This means some AI-related jobs could quickly become obsolete. So what are you thinking about? Do you still want to be in AI, or do you want to be more in the scientific world?
11: Well, I'm a very people-oriented person.
0: Yeah.
11: So I see myself in a people role, you know? But I'm very interested with the intersection of technology and people, which is why I did do my research on happiness. And yeah, I don't want AI to replace human thinking, but I want it to help us think better, maybe to make our time more efficient. I think that's where it should be used, because in the future, the own human thinking will literally be our USP. It will literally set us apart from others. So I think that it would really maintain an asset to have your own human thinking, but just use AI to help you.
0: Okay, so your USP, your unique selling potential, is your brain, you. There's only one you in this world. There is this joke in Sandra Bullock's film Miss Congeniality that pageant contestants keep asking for world peace, and goodness knows, don't we need world peace nowadays? But what would you wish for yourself during this upcoming finals in Cambodia? Riona, you start first. What do you want to wish for yourself and the world in Cambodia? And Adeline, what would you wish for Riona? Let's start with Riona.
11: Well, my biggest wish is to represent Singapore proudly and to show the

0: remember that your parents are always there to support you, to go as far as you can. And you're our future. So for us is we give you a platform, push you higher and make your dreams come true. And make sure that you have something to say and have something to deliver to this world and make it a better world for the future. Yeah.
1: So well said, Adeline. Thank you both of you for being with us, and all the very best to you, Riona.
2: Thank you so
0: much. Thank you.
1: Well, she's got the sash. She's got the crown. She's representing Singapore, but will she win the title? Well, all I can say is a good old-fashioned jia you and lots of luck to Riona Krishnan DJ. She's Miss Teen Universe Singapore 2026. The 18-year-old will be competing in the Miss Teen Universe Global Finals in Cambodia this October the 25th. Thanks as well to Adeline Hokulani, founder and national director of AO Ventures, the Miss Teen Universe Singapore pageant organizer. And they do other things as well. Yeah, Adeline, in summary, what else do you, must do a lot.
0: I have Miss Cosmo Singapore, Mr. Cosmo Singapore. I have like 12 pageants under my organization.
1: Okay, then you got to come back and talk about yourself one day, okay?
0: Sure.
1: All right. I'll be having Adeline behind the mic some other time. And you can also find both Riona and Adeline on social media. Just type in their names and they're there. And for more on the pageant, go to missteenuniverse.com. That is, and remember, you can watch the finals on the Miss Teen Universe YouTube channel too. That is a wrap of Made in SG. I'm Melanie Olivero for CNA 938 News coming up.
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1: He may have passed away last year, but his amazing legacy lives on forever. 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Hear the Made in SG story and the Culture Club story of cultural medallion winner Tan Lip Sing, as told by his son, Dr. Tan Eng Loy. All that and more only on Culture Club with me, Melanie Olivero, on CNA 938. But first, the news. Hello, good afternoon. Let's give you the news updates on CNA 938 with me, Melanie Olivero. And let's begin with what is happening with the world in Singapore and the region. But we begin first with Singapore, because private economists now expect Singapore's economy to grow 5% this year, a sharp upgrade from their earlier expectations of 3.5%. Their projections were released by the Monetary Authority of Singapore following its survey of professional forecasters. Economists raised their full-year GDP growth forecast after the economy performed much better than expected in the second quarter. Singapore's GDP grew 5.9% on year in Q2, that second quarter, versus forecasters' earlier prediction of 4.3%.

0: Growth is expected to remain firm at 4.6% in the third quarter. Inflation expectations have eased slightly. Forecasters see headline inflation at 2.1% this year and MAS's core inflation at 1.9%. But economists have flagged an escalation of the Middle East conflict and a possible bursting of the AI bubble as the main downside threats. Well, a slew of measures announced to support families and parents at this year's National Day rally were announced, and it's not meant as an incentive to have more children. Minister in the Prime Minister's office, Indrani Raja, said this today in an interview with CNA 938. She said the government is taking a different approach this time. The News Desk with more.
1: The SG Child Support Package will provide every Singaporean child from birth to 17 years of age with nearly $70,000 in direct financial support. Ms. Indrani says the amount was derived by looking at the basic costs that families face as a child grows.
2: It includes food, utilities, healthcare, preschool and education. What we wanted to do was to make sure that there was enough support to defray essential expenses while at the same time remaining fiscally sustainable.
1: Ms. Indrani says the payouts can only start from April next year as time is needed to manage the transition from existing schemes. However, they will be back paid for those eligible this year. She says time is also needed for the implementation of the enhanced childcare leave, which will offer each parent up to 12 days of leave each year. That's because the legislation has to be amended, IT systems put in place, and details worked out with stakeholders, including employers and unions.
2: It's going to take at least several months. I can't give you a date as to when it will start now. I can say that these are the things that have to take place first, and we will announce the start date as soon as we can.
1: Ms. Indrani explained the rationale behind these measures.
2: In the past, I think it was basically, you know, given as an incentive, but it's not, because to have children in particular, costs was one factor. Personal aspirations is another. For others, it was time. What we really want to do is to ensure that all Singaporeans who want to marry and have children feel assured and confident and able to do so, knowing that the government has their back, knowing that the government is willing to give support, and this is an additional piece that we're still working on, knowing that whole of society gives support as well.
0: Around 411,000 Singaporeans have used more than $30.4 million in SG Culture Pass credits in the scheme's first year. The Minister of Culture, Community and Youth says about $2.9 million had been spent on local literature books, while about $1.6 million had been used on local films. Of the 1.4 million Singaporeans who registered for the SG Culture Pass, 68% had not attended a local arts and culture event in the previous 5 years. The ministry says it has been working with active aging centres, community clubs and nursing homes to organise cultural outings for seniors. MCCY will introduce a new group assist portal from mid-October, allowing more community partnerships to organise group outings and simplify the redemption of SG Culture Pass credits. And we give you more news on CNA 938, looking at teenage births in Singapore fell to their lowest level in at least 20 years in 2025. According to the Immigration and Checkpoints Authority, ICA, there were 140 teenage mothers last year, down more than 40% from 244 births in 2024. The ICA defines a teenage birth as one where the mother was 19 or younger when the child was born. The Health Ministry responded to queries from CNA on the factors that could have contributed to the decline in teenage births. It said that because live births among teenagers remain relatively uncommon, and the 2025 figure represents a single year of data, the lower figure does not necessarily indicate a declining trend. The ministry added that the incidence rate of abortions among teenagers over the past 5 years has remained largely unchanged at about 2 in 1,000 teenage females. Singapore non-profit Mercy Relief will deliver 120,000 $1,000 in emergency aid to communities in Nepal affected by the recent glacial collapse and flash floods. The group will also deploy a team to Nepal this weekend, which will oversee the distribution of emergency supplies to around 1,800 people. Mercy Relief says it's working with a trusted local partner to ensure that supplies reach communities that have received little to nothing since the disaster. The first tranche of supplies will go to around 600 people sheltering at three temporary holding centres. They include food, water, sanitation and hygiene supplies, as well as clothing and blankets. As road access improves, the remaining supplies will be distributed to other isolated communities. Mercy Relief says damaged infrastructure has made access one of the biggest challenges for responders. The team will also assess longer-term needs, including temporary shelters, education and psychosocial support for affected families. The Geelong border land crossing into Nepal has fully reopened. Chinese state media CCTV reported that access has been restored to the G260 National Highway, the only road there leading to the area. So let's get more from Grace Shin in this report.
3: Teams have been working for days on repairing the final stretch of the crossing, which was also among the hardest due to the sharp road bend and strong river currents. The reopening will allow a larger rescue response to the disaster zone, bringing in heavier equipment, additional vehicles, as well as more responders. Nepali authorities have reported 1,114 deaths, while almost 4,000 others are unaccounted for, 583 of whom are foreign nationals. The tally on the Chinese side still stands at 16 people dead, with 546 missing, including 261 foreigners. And the growing number of fatalities has been overwhelming mortuaries as DNA experts are working to collect samples and identify victims. Teams from China, India, and South Korea are aiding in the rescue and relief operations. They are helping to build bridges to reach remote areas in Nepal. And rescuers are also digging and blasting through debris to try to reach about 100 workers still believed to be trapped in several hydropower tunnels. So far, they've only recovered bodies from tunnel entrances blocked by sludge.
0: And that was Grace Shin. CNA's senior correspondent Jack Board, who's in Kathmandu, tells us how prepared Nepal is for another disaster, especially with the threat of upstream lakes bursting.
4: I think the hard truth is that Nepal is not very prepared. It is highly exposed to fast and fundamental changes that are happening in the Himalayan region. And that presents a real and constant danger for millions of people, not just in Nepal, but throughout this entire region. We know that glaciers are retreating quickly. We know that these high altitude glacial lakes are forming in really difficult to monitor locations. The risks of rock slides and other changes to the landscapes are increasing at a rapid pace that's hard for climate science and monitors to keep up with. And all of this should be a stark warning for people who are living in this region and face the risk of those dangers impacting their lives going forward. We know that this disaster has exposed a lot of the holes in the preparedness for Nepal. It's understandable given the scale of the disaster that we saw.
0: And that was Jack Board with that report. Moving on to Indonesia, stepping up its fight against forest fires as it struggles to curb smoke spreading past its borders. Authorities are ramping up ground and aerial operations to prevent another transboundary haze crisis. Thousands of personnel are on standby around the clock and are being stationed in fire-prone locations. Indonesia's foreign ministry says that efforts to reduce wildfires blazing across the country will be challenging, with El Nino expected to peak this month. People in the Philippines and Malaysia are already being urged to take precautions, with Brunei also affected by this haze. Experts warn toxic pollutants could soon drift towards Singapore as well. That is your news with me, Melanie Olivero, on CNA 938. 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

0: Photographer Tan Lip Sing, his photographs are frozen in time, but his is an artist's voice that continues long after he's gone. Find out where you can see his precious work soon. But before we get there, let's check out traffic and weather. Okay, so an obstacle is now lying on Temasek Avenue towards Raffles Avenue. Hasn't been identified yet. It's Temasek Avenue after Raffles Boulevard. It's on lane 2. Look out for it. Roadworks, look out for the men at work on AYE towards Tuas after Pioneer area. Avoid lane 3. And some roadworks on TPE towards PIE after the Salita Link area.
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0: It's 32 degrees Celsius right now. It's getting pretty, pretty hot. But tonight it'll be dropping to 26 degrees Celsius. Remember that. Right now in Singapore, it's just windy throughout the island. And this will certainly be the case from tomorrow until Sunday. So bear that in mind. It's going to be fair. Should the rains come, we will let you know.
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0: Culture Club wants to tell you about a photography exhibition, but when you get there, you'll know it's much more than that. It's a family celebration of the way their father, their husband, saw the world. I'm Melanie Olivero. This is CNA 938. You have until the 27th of September, Sunday, to immerse yourself into the world of the late photographer and cultural medallion recipient Tan Lip Sing, who passed away last year. He left behind an astounding amount of photographs, negative slides, digital files, and more than half a century worth of images. Tan Lip Sing was a self-taught photographer who spent decades capturing everyday Singapore, from market vendors and fishing communities to religious processions and the changing Lion City skyline to the beauty of nature too. In 1970, Tan became the first Singaporean fellow of the UK Royal Photographic Society before receiving the Cultural Medallion for Photography in 1985. His work lives on in the collections of the National Gallery Singapore and the National Museum of Singapore, and his work has even appeared on Singapore postage stamps. View a collection of his best work carefully and lovingly assembled by his family and Objectives, the non-profit visual art space dedicated to film and photography. So let's find out more and give a warm Made in SG welcome to Dr. Tan Eng Loy, son of the late Tan Lip Sing, and Ryan Chua, Outreach Director for Objectives. Hello, gentlemen. Thank you for showing me around the other day. But before we get to the exhibition proper, I'd like to know which other photographer gets the big thumbs up from you. Can be a local photographer, can be internationally renowned, or both, like Tan Lip Sing.
5: Hi, thanks, Melanie. It's a slightly embarrassing question for me, all right, because when I heard this question, I was thinking, well, I don't really have someone in mind. And I think through my whole lifetime, I've been exposed to photography through my father.
0: Yeah.
5: And obviously, I think a lot of times when I look at the photographs themselves, I look at the photographs themselves for their merit, not who was behind the lens. All right. So because of that, you know, no names kind of came to mind to me. All right. But I think because of my father's influence, I think he lived through the era where there were many great masters and pioneers of photography in Singapore. Mm. So names like Ip Chong Fun, names like Lee Lim and Peng Sing Wu actually came to mind. All right. And I think when I look at these the works of these photographers that were actually an inspiration to him back in his younger days. I tried to actually look at the images as how my dad would have perceived them. Mm. Why was he inspired, right? And what actually motivated him to do what he did later on with his career?
0: Ryan?
6: Hi, my name is Ryan. Yeah, thanks, Melanie. So for me, I think I would like to highlight some of the local photographers that I really admire and appreciate. Like, you know, local photographer Ng Hui Xian, who, you know, captures a lot of abstract images, and also she really captures the mood with her images. And also Robert Chow, sometimes, you know, convincing us whether is it a reality or is it, you know, something that he made up. So these are all very interesting ways of looking at images as well. Yeah.
0: All right. Now, tell us how this exhibition, Tan Lip Sing, A Life in Colour, began. Ryan Objectives approached the Tan family before Mr. Tan Lip Sing passed away. Was that roughly when you approached them? And why did Objectives want to start the project at that point in time?
6: Yeah, actually, I got to know the late Mr. Tan way before.
0: Yeah?
6: And actually approached him in 2024. When he was still alive, and he was someone that I've always wanted to work with because I already known about his work, and he was a cultural medallion recipient. So, you know, it was kind of a timing thing when to do his show. And back then, we were trying to see whether to do it last year or this year, and we managed to, you know, raise a fund for it only this year, which is why, you know, we couldn't do it this year. But I think Mr. Tan's work is something that a lot of the younger generation do not know about. Yeah, and we thought that, you know, as an art space, you really wanted to showcase a lot of the more underrepresented artists and also to really give them the platform that they deserve, to help them to kind of show their work to more people to across generations. Yeah, which is why it's someone that really wanted to highlight and showcase. And late last year, we approached the Tan family, like Dr. Tan and his brother, to really talk about the possibility of staging the show. And they were very open about it. And that was when we like, okay, let's look at the timing. And we thought it would be a really great time to, you know, open the show before National Day.
0: For our SG 60 year, yeah?
6: 61, yeah. Yes.
0: Last year?
6: This year.
0: Okay, but when you were in talks with them in 2024, were you hoping for an SG60 exhibition?
6: That was what I was hoping, but it didn't happen.
0: It didn't pan out. Yeah. But you know what? The exhibition is on now, and we're so grateful that all of us can be invited into your father's world, Dr. Tan. Let's talk about the sections, okay? Because Ryan, the moment we enter, we also understand that Tan Lip Sing, A Life in Colour, is divided into various sections. How easy was it, though, judging by the sheer volume of his artwork output, to put it into these various categories?
6: Oh, it's really a daunting task. It's not easy at all. Like, you know, for Mr. Tan, he has been taking photographs throughout his lifetime, like over 60 years, right? So the sheer number of images that we have to look through. And actually, initially, when I first approached the family, I thought maybe I'll just focus on the earlier images.
0: Yeah.
6: Because that was what I was most familiar with. And after speaking to them, getting to know more about his collection, I'm like, wow, he has so much. And also, it was one of Mr. Tan's wishes to showcase the more recent images.
0: Yes.
6: Which no one has actually seen before. So then it was really like, how do we put everything together and to do justice to all the images? Yeah, and it's not just like, you know, putting them in a timeline, chronological order, but also looking at what are the recurring ways he was looking at the world to also understand a bit more about him through his images. Yeah, which is why then we decided, okay, you know, there's a part of him being a street photographer, looking at the world, looking at Singapore, capturing the ordinary in a very special way to capture certain time and moments that became very important social history for us. And then we also got to know his fascination with colours and his, you know, techniques that he created in the dark rooms, and also how his, you know, very, I would say, unique way of looking at nature and capturing, like, you know, what is things that people normally overlooked.
0: Yeah, spot on timing by this very talented gentleman. So let's talk about the sections. The street photography ones about a Singapore that has all but vanished is fascinating to see. Also, for me, quite sad because these images are still in my memory. Matiers or amas with their tight hair buns buying fruit in Chinatown. Fishermen and their nets back when we had professional fishermen, in a sense, using various, older equipment and fishing nets, dobies laying out, washing in the sun. What did your father see in these hardworking folk who were just going about their lives, Eng Loy?
5: I believe that when he set out to take these pictures, it wasn't for the sake of just documenting history. A lot of it was actually the fact that he found some visual interest. I think visual presentation is something that's attracted by patterns, lines, mood and lighting. So I think these are many of the elements that we look out for, as photographers. And I think he was attracted by that, right? But he was also very fascinated by how human moments, right? Ordinary moments that, most of us would find pretty mundane, but he was actually quite curious about these movements because part of what he believed in was basically capturing these movements, which may go unnoticed and which may not be preserved at all, right? So if you see many of his street photographies, they are very interesting glimpses of people doing the things that sometimes we do not expect. I think there's a picture of the children playing during a Muslim prayer session. Mm. So all these are very unique. I think he liked to actually make the observation of something that may be very ordinary, but make it very special, right? Something that's worthwhile preserving. And I think he had that intention of capturing these moments, but obviously as time went on, as these scenes start to disappear, right, it becomes a very interesting record of history.
0: Yeah, so it's both really capturing history, which he may have thought Singapore is changing too fast for his liking and he wanted to capture that moment. But like you said, he saw poetry in that movement and beauty in the ordinary. And then he had all the conditions. He had impeccable timing. The lighting was right. And also the angles were right. Such a talent. And we're so glad that he's got so many pictures left over for us to see. And Eng Loy, your father loved taking shots of the sunrise, especially as he got older. Yes. There's this wonderful montage of his sunrise photos that we can gaze at. And thanks to Objectives, of course, for putting that together too. What different types of cameras did he use to capture these stunning yet comforting shots? He started with the heavier equipment first, yeah?
5: Yes. Yeah. So the sunrise images are actually quite an interesting series. I think he started doing almost a daily ritual of taking sunrise pictures. Shortly after he had a major illness, that was about 2020.
0: Yeah.
5: And that happened just also right before the lockdowns for COVID. All right. So no place to go, recuperating from surgery and having some illness. And, the best place he could actually find solace to actually practice his photography would be actually in the reservoir parks. And just at that time, he was also living with my brother who has, who lives in a condominium, which is just next to the reservoir. So he kind of, moved in with my brother. Brother was looking after him. So every morning when my brother went for his morning exercise, he would bring him along to basically witness the sunrise. And that's how it kind of started. And as you were right to mention, he started off, obviously, I think when he was in better health, he was using the usual professional camera gear, heavy lenses, big cameras and things like that. But even as his health he ran into some bumps with his health and all that, we were getting worried about him carrying all this heavy equipment. So we actually advised him, right, that he should go a little bit easy, right? But even then, I think he started downsizing his cameras, right? So from big cameras to compacts, right? And I think the last 1.5 years before his passing, he was actually even just using a mobile phone, using an iPhone for those photos.
0: And these pictures, even though he took it with his iPhone, they're just as stunning, yeah? He managed to, again, capture that moment at the right time.
5: Yes.
0: Yeah. Did you ever join him for these morning sojourns or was it mostly your brother?
5: Mostly my brother, but yeah. I think there were occasions where I actually joined him as well. I think he's always a doting grandfather, right? So I brought my son along and to his delight, he was very happy to see him right at the at dawn, right before even, the sun has risen up, right? So first thing in the morning, I woke my son up. Okay, let's make a trip to the reservoir. It's a longer drive for us, right? But I think those were very memorable moments.
0: So such precious moments. Yeah, I'm so glad that you took extra time out to spend it with your father and for your son to spend it with grandpa. Let's talk about the very vibrant coloured photographs. Like, everyone, just look out for this piece called Two Workers, featuring Samsui women. I also miss seeing Samsui women. I think as a child growing up, I used to see them, and then now they're just committed to memory once again. Because sometimes they still used to wear the uniforms, right? And also there was this other photograph called The Only Girl in White. It's featuring this, could be a schoolgirl surrounded by others who are bathed in red. Tan Lip Seng was known for pioneering colour derivation in his photographs. It's a dark room technique, and this happened way before Photoshop and way before Instagram filters like Lo-Fi and Juno at the touch of our fingertips. But he did it definitely the old school way, and he pioneered it. He won awards and acclaim for this. Whenever he did this, his photos took on this very bright, surreal, vivid colours about them. Why did he do this to his photographs? And could you briefly explain to us how he did it?
5: I think it's pretty avant-garde for his days.
0: Yes.
5: Yeah. So I think, which is why he won lots of accolades for the work that he did. But I think ultimately at the end, what he was trying to do is to basically present the subject in a better way when he photographed them. So obviously, I think before he even clicked the shutter, he would be looking out for things like lighting, composition, lines and patterns, right? But the dark room enhancements were kind of to actually make the photo strike out even more, so that the subjects are more prominent, right? And through the use of colour, right? And the way he did it, various techniques, right? But essentially, it relies on the what we call photo montage, right? So he would have taken, he worked with colour transparencies, right? So rather than negatives, which are most of us are used to, he used colour transparency. So these are images that are meant to be projected. So you're supposed to view it in a darkened room with a slight projector. So with that original transparency, what he would do is to actually make duplicates, not onto conventional film, right? He would sometimes duplicate it on what we call high contrast negative film. So you get a black and white negative image, but with very, very high contrast, occasionally using some chemical treatments to actually change the colours of these duplicates. He's also into this type of film known as diazochrome film, which gave very rich cyan, blues and magenta. So very, very striking colours. And what he would do is that he would actually do all this processing in the dark room, right? And at the end of it all, he would actually put, he literally called it a sandwich, right? So a sandwich of all the different films that he's kind of processed together with the original, put it back into the slide mount, right? And so you will see all these slide mounts, they are all taped up, right? Because basically he put them together, he didn't want them to be moved anymore. So these are all sealed, all tied up, but it fits right back into the projector so that the image can be actually viewed the way that he wanted it to be presented.
0: Yeah. So Eng Loy describes it best, but you've got to see it for yourself to know what we are talking about. It is a feast for the eyes. See some of Tan Lip Seng's amazing and beautifully composed shots and photographs at a rather intimate exhibition that lets a new generation see the world through the eyes of this award-winning photographer and cultural medallion recipient who is deeply missed. I'm with Dr. Tan Eng Loy, son of Tan Lip Seng, and Ryan Chua, Outreach Director for Objectives, this non-profit visual art space dedicated to film and photography. They're at 155 Middle Road near Waterloo Street. The exhibition, Tan Lip Seng, A Life in Colour, is now on at the Chapel Gallery at Objectives until Sunday, the 27th of September. Remember, they're open from Tuesday to Sunday. 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This is Culture Club. I'm Melanie Olivero for CNA 938. There's more to chat about, so we'll be back in about 10 minutes after the news.
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11: 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Understand Asia.
0: Singapore's economy is now expected to expand 5% this year. That is a sharp upgrade from earlier expectations. Economists surveyed by the Monetary Authority of Singapore, MAS, had previously forecast growth of 3.5%. So let's hear from Po Kok Eng, who takes us through the numbers.
12: Private sector economists have raised their full-year GDP growth forecast after the economy performed much better than expected in the second quarter. Singapore's GDP grew 5.9% on year in Q2 versus the forecaster's earlier prediction of 4.3%. The growth is expected to remain firm at 4.6% in the third quarter. The growth outlook was upgraded across most sectors, led by stronger expectations for manufacturing, trade and exports. Inflation expectations, meanwhile, have eased slightly. Forecasters see headline inflation at 2.1% this year and MAS core inflation at 1.9%. But risks remain. Economists flagged an escalation of the Middle East conflict and a possible bursting of the AI bubble as the main downside threats. At the same time, a sustained AI-driven technology upcycle is seen as the key upside risk.
0: Some 411,000 Singaporeans have used over $30.4 million in SG Culture Pass credits during its first year. Of the 1.4 million people who registered, 68% had not attended a local cultural event in the previous 5 years. Youths aged 18 to 35 accounted for the largest share of credit usage at 43%. A new group assist portal will launch in mid-October to help community partners organize cultural outings. The portal aims to simplify credit redemption and address barriers for seniors, including digital literacy and mobility challenges. The portal will be piloted for outings from November to December in partnership with organizations including Lions Befrienders and Care Corners Senior Services. A slew of family support measures was announced at this year's National Day rally. These included enhanced childcare leave for working parents and an SG child support package that provides every Singaporean child with nearly $70,000 in direct financial support as they grow up. Minister in the Prime Minister's office, Indrani Raja, is the chairperson of the Marriage and Parenthood Reset Work Group, and she was on CNA 938 to address questions about how the $70,000 figure is derived.
13: $70,000 is the approximate total value of direct support that a Singapore citizen child can receive from birth to age 17, and it comprises the baby gift, the child credits, the CDA support, and the PSEA top-up, as well as the existing benefits such as the MediSave grant for newborns and EduSave contributions in primary and secondary school. And when we were sizing the package, what we looked at was the essential costs that families typically face as a child grows. It includes food, utilities, healthcare, preschool, and education. And we got that drawing on the household expenditure data and other information. So we were really looking at basic needs. I mean, obviously, it was not intentional to cover every single expense, but really to give additional support to the parents. And each family, of course, their expenditure varies depending on their circumstances and their choices. But what we wanted to do was to make sure that there was enough support to defray essential expenses while at the same time remaining fiscally sustainable. Parents can use the support across the child's different stages, whether it's for childcare, preschool, healthcare, education, or, you know, everyday expenses.
0: 10 luxury apartments forfeited in a $3 billion money laundering case will go on auction on the 23rd of September. The apartments are among more than 80 properties forfeited in connection with Singapore's largest money laundering case. The properties in River Valley and Tanjung Pagar have guide prices from about $2.2 million to $6.8 million. Real estate agency SRI will conduct the auction at its Great World City office at 2:30 p.m., Four apartments are at the Wallach residence, with guide prices ranging from $4.4 million to $6.8 million. The other six are at Martin Modern, with guide prices starting from about $2.2 million and reaching close to $5 million. Deloitte says more than 1,000 luxury items and 80 properties will be auctioned in phases, with sales running from September 2026 to mid-2027. Let's give you Asia Business, and after Asia Business, and of course, some messages, we'll be back to talk about a very special photographic exhibition happening at Objectives. It's called Tan Lip Sing, A Life in Colour, and it's honouring a very treasured artist in Singapore, photographer, of course, self-taught photographer Tan Lip Sing, the cultural medallion recipient and multiple award winner. So we'll be chatting more with his son and Ryan from Objectives in just a while. Our chat continues, but before we get there, let's check out business. Let me tell you about bond yields, how they surged worldwide, pushing borrowing costs to their highest in nearly two decades. These bond market moves have consequences, though, for the global economy as they threaten to raise the price of debt for households and companies. So let's get more from Elizabeth Neo. She brings us the latest developments.
10: Japan led the regional move with its 10-year government bond yields hitting 3% there for the first time since 1996. That is after U.S. Treasury Secretary Scott Bessent stepped up calls for Tokyo to raise interest rates. And that campaign included a direct meeting with the BOJ Governor Kazuo Ueda, as well as the Japanese Finance Minister Satsuki Katayama, as well as public comments to CNBC that he expects Japan to act to strengthen the yen. And those remarks push investors to bet more heavily on a BOJ rate hike. In fact, markets are pricing an almost 100% chance of a BOJ tightening at its meeting this month. The bond sell-off extended to Asia as well, with 10-year government bond yields in South Korea, New Zealand, Singapore, Australia all rising. In fact, Australia's 10-year bond yield climbed to 15-year high amid ongoing inflation concerns locally, and also in part due to fears a higher JGB yields would mean that fewer buyers of Australian debt. Our bond yields across the UK, Germany, France, US, they've also hit multi-year highs, demonstrating the growing global concern over debt and inflation.
0: Business news as it breaks on CNA 938 and CNA.Asia. Subdued investor sentiment is being felt across Asia-Pacific markets as rising oil prices fueled inflation concerns as rate hike bets as well. So Japan's Nikkei was down by 3%. South Korea's Kospi fell 4%. In Greater China, the Shanghai Composite dropped 1%. Hong Kong's Hang Seng losing 0.4%. Australia's ASX 200 was 1% in the red. Singapore's STI managed to buck the downward trend and was up 0.4% to 5,731 points. Banking stocks here were mostly higher, led by OCBC, which added 1.3% to $31.75. Sembcorp Industries gaining 1% to $6.12. City Developments climbed 1.8% to $8.54, and JMH rose 1.8% to $59.75.
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4: now, the Wellness Hour with Cheryl Goh.
14: That's right. Hello. Welcome to the Wellness Hour with me, Cheryl Goh. Now, we're living longer than ever before, but living longer doesn't always mean living better. And so as our lives extend, so do our working years. So how can we support not just longer lives, but healthier, more meaningful ones at work and beyond? Well, that's what we're going to discuss today on the Wellness Hour with Owen Addison, who is Chief Human Resources Officer from AIA Singapore.
15: Look, I think it's one where people can do meaningful work without sacrificing physical and mental health and also social relationships or financial security. Yeah, so it goes back to that balance. It goes back to the challenges that I was talking up front, right? So often employees will sacrifice well-being. But actually, it has to be a balance between doing great work, something you enjoy, yeah, fulfilling your purpose or your passion, but also focusing on the physical aspect, but also the mental aspect, which is super important in the workplace. Achieving all of this is actually requiring a holistic approach from companies. Right? Going back to some of the key messages I'm talking about, really stepping back and thinking about well-being strategies beyond just some of the traditional things that are in place, and making sure that we focus on physical health, mental well-being, financial resilience, but also that point earlier around continuous skills development. Super important.
16: The Wellness Hour, brought to you by AIA Singapore.

0: I'm Melanie Olivero for CNA 938, and Culture Club is back talking about Tan Lip Seng, A Life in Colour, the exhibition honouring the artistry of the late cultural medallion recipient and photographer Tan Lip Seng. I'm with Dr. Tan Eng Loy, son of Tan Lip Seng, and Ryan Chua, Outreach Director for Objectives, a non-profit visual art space where this exhibition is being held. Mr. Tan loved photographing nature, and we see various birds he expertly photographed. And there are photographs of water reflections too, gentle waves and ripples reflecting all manner of light and colours, mesmerising to look at. Let's discuss that, Eng Loy and Ryan. They're very dreamy.
1: Yes, they are. I think towards the later part of my dad's career, I mean, he started off taking a lot of pictures of historic Singapore, daily life scenes and things like that. But I think as he got more of his awards, he actually got plenty of opportunities to travel. So in fact, in the 1980s, 1990s, I would say that he would be traveling almost at least once every year throughout, you know, the last 20 to 30 years.
0: Ooh.
1: Right. So in fact, we had not had a chance to showcase this in the exhibition, but he has also got a large trove of pictures of travel photography to the places that he go to. He made lots of friends overseas because of his work. So UK, the US, Australia, Indonesia. In fact, Indonesia, he's been there many, many times. He's got a good big group of friends actually from Indonesia. In fact, I think a couple of them came over for the opening of the exhibition recently. So very, very old friends, right? So I think as his photography kind of evolved, he was starting to do, even explore different genres as well, right? So I think towards the later part of his career, he was always very fascinated with how lighting and reflections will, you know, how the patterns that may be generated. Again, finding something that is special out of the ordinary, right? A recurrent theme in his works. And of course, along the way, that also extended to taking pictures of animals, of nature. I think in 2019, before he had his major illness, he was actually in South Africa. He was on the safari, actually taking some wildlife pictures, right? So the pictures that we see of the birds in the exhibition were actually done within the last 5 years. Again, because of COVID, he couldn't travel, right? So, obviously these birds were not that easy to photograph. He needed big lenses, big zoom lenses and all that. So I think in the better part, you know, of the period after he had, you know, his major health scare, he would actually continue taking pictures, bringing with him, I think, the lenses that he acquired for that safari trip. He put them to good use, right? So after that trip, he brought them along. So in fact, the birds were all taken at Bishan Park in Singapore. Yeah, so I think we've brought a few friends, a few visitors, you know, they were quite amazed that, you know, we could actually see these scenes in Singapore itself.
0: Yeah, sometimes with Bishan Park, we're just so focused on the trails and the restaurants there, the cafes, and looking at other people and looking at all the gorgeous greenery. Sometimes we need to look up and see these gorgeous birds that are there. Ryan, must have been quite a feat for you and the team to pick out these pictures, yeah? And for you also, Eng Loy, how did that go?
2: Oh, wow. I think we had a lot of fun looking through all the images.
0: Yeah.
2: Because there were so many different types of images that he was taking as well. And when you talk about the nature as well as the reflection, it really kind of helped me try to understand how he was as a photographer. What was he looking at? You know, he's not just about documenting certain events or a place, but I think he was really looking at the light, the atmosphere, and also like the experience of looking. Mm-hmm. It's almost like through his images, you can see that there are probably a lot of time where you're just spent sitting, waiting, looking.
0: Yes, there's a lot of waiting involved.
2: Yeah, like I also, from some of his older interviews, he talked about the decisive moment. I was waiting for everything to come into place, the light, the composition, the shadows. You know, visually, it worked. And then for the right moment when the subject turned or moved, that, you know, create that moment, then and it captured it.
0: Wow, you certainly had your work cut out for you. Talking about footage, viewing footage of Mr. Tan, Eng Loy, we can see footage of your father at the same exhibition. It's a short program on him by the then Art Central TV channel. Of course, it was a former Media Corp channel. And we can see a younger you in it, and your interest in photography already began. Your father came across as lively, intelligent, eloquent, a friendly man. What was he like as a person and as a dad?
1: I think the video was quite accurate in portraying how he was.
0: Yeah.
1: He loved to talk about photography. Certainly, he had a passion. He did a lot of lectures, a lot of workshops, right? And out of his own passion, you know, for the photography itself. And in real life, that was exactly who he was. Now, this is a little bit contradictory. He was also a very, I would say, a doting father, a very family man, all right? But it kind of was a little bit at odds with when he was actually pursuing his photography. So when we were children, we remember a lot of Sundays, he would be out the whole day taking pictures, right? But in between those times, obviously, he'd be back, you know, to spend time with the family. And when he spent time with the family, he actually also spent a lot of time taking pictures of me and my brother when we were children, right? At the time, we sometimes found it a little bit challenging because he was quite demanding with the poses, with the lighting, you know, and
0: child model.
1: Yeah. So, but in retrospect now, when we look at that whole treasure trove of pictures, right, it's really, it has really preserved our childhood memories, and we are very, very grateful, you know, for all the moments he actually captured. Yeah, some of them also including my mum as well. Yeah, yeah. My mum was a model, I think, for one of the pictures that's actually on show. All right. So, yeah, he, at the end of it, I think he is a doting father, doting husband, and extended actually to my children when they were born, so his grandchildren. So in the book that accompanies the exhibition, there's actually a picture that accompanies the essay that I wrote about him. It showed actually myself actually taking pictures of my children, right? So I think what I was doing was replicating what he did for us when we were children, right? So I was taking pictures of my kids. We were on a family holiday in Desaru, just after, I think, COVID kind of eased, right? And he was there taking a picture of me, taking a picture of his grandchildren, right? So kind of, you know, coming a full circle, right? And I was very grateful for that picture, you know, that he captured for all of us, yeah.
0: Eng Loy, he captured many pictures of you and your brother. Were you a cute kid then?
1: I don't think so, but obviously in his eyes, yeah. Well, he did the very best to make us look
0: cute,
1: photogenic.
0: And speaking of your mother, in who is in one of the photographs at this exhibition, everyone is a treasure hunt. Just look out for a lady in a one-piece slip dress holding an umbrella. Okay, that's all I'm going to say, because you've got to look out for this Easter egg, and this Easter egg being Eng Loy's mother and Tan Lip Seng's wife. All right, okay. I understand there are many more photographs that are still being unearthed, many of them gems. So, and what we're seeing is a small percentage of his work then. Very small, yeah? Would you say 5%, 10%, 1%? Very roughly.
2: Well, from what I know, I think it's maybe a 10%. I think Eng Loy is still uncovering.
1: And yes, I am. Yeah. So, I mean, this putting this exhibition together has been actually quite an interesting journey for all of us.
0: Yeah.
1: So, in fact, while the exhibition is actually ongoing, I'm actually still delving into his archives,
0: yeah,
1: discovering pictures, right, that we missed.
0: What form are they in, all these
1: Okay,
0: images?
1: So a lot of it is in slides. So his older work are in slides. But I think he did he informed us, I think, just about a couple of weeks before his passing. In fact, he reminded us that he still had about at least 2,000 pictures over the last 2 years, which he has yet to actually publish. He used to be quite active writing a photo blog, so he would put a picture a day kind of thing. Mm. But I think he's still had about 2,000 pictures that were not, 2,000 to 3,000 pictures that were not publicized or put onto the web at all.
0: And you're not sure what these are? You haven't looked at them yet?
1: I have them on a hard disk. Oh. I'm still going through them.
0: Wow.
1: And in fact, I mean, the exact words he said, no, don't put it to waste. That was the words that, you know, he left us with right before his passing, right? Yeah. So I think this exhibition is perhaps hopefully a beginning, right? As to, you know, I'm hoping that there are more to come to showcase that pictures that he really wanted to share. Because, I mean, he had the only exhibition he had in his lifetime, in his whole career, was actually an exhibition in 2009. I think that exhibition was quite a big one. He did about 400 to 500 pictures at a go during that exhibition itself. And since then, he's accumulated even more. And he's been very, very keen to actually share this with everyone.
0: Mm, okay, what I'm very interested in is Tan Lip Seng around the world. I want to see what he captured when he was abroad. Eng Loy, your father didn't formally teach you photography, because I read the foreword in this gorgeous book that was assembled, but you learned through, in a sense, osmosis, and he encouraged you to hone this craft of yours further. Can you tell us about your photographic style? How different is it from your father's? And when he looked at your photographs, did he have anything to say, or he was quite stoic? He said, okay.
1: Well, I think that my style itself is probably more documentary compared to my father. I think he grew up in the era of what we call salon photography, where there were a lot of organized outings. He was with the Photographic Society of Singapore. So they used to have regular, you know, weekly, weekend outings where they would go out, you know, to actually look for pictures, sometimes even getting people set up in specific scenes, lighting conditions to actually, you know, encourage everyone to take pictures, right?
0: Yeah.
1: So some of it is more in a setup kind of a situation, right? Whereas for me, because of work, you know, photography is not my profession. So obviously, I think the only times when I really take photos is more for, you know, on the spur of the moment, right? So my style would tend to be a bit more documentary. I would say that my dad didn't really say, teach me formally. He didn't say, you know, point your camera in this direction, look at this pattern, look at that, you know, and all that. But my interest in photography actually started with the digital era itself. So around about 2003, so I mentioned COVID earlier on.
0: Yes.
1: So 2003 was actually SARS. Right? And the reason why I was actually into photography was that I think as a healthcare worker, I was told to avoid crowded places, to avoid the indoors and all that. And that was how it started. So I went on weekly trips. The weekends is when we would just go out, explore, you know, Singapore itself, the outdoors. And that's when I actually started taking pictures. And he was actually quite amazed. I mean, he didn't voice it to me then, right? But I found out later that he was actually quite surprised at the speed I was actually picking up photography. Helped by the fact that obviously digital was instant. You don't have to wait for, you know, a roll of film to be developed. So he actually put together a set of my pictures, right? And actually encouraged me to apply for an award in the UK. So it's one of the very first awards that he got in his at the beginning of his career. It's called the Associateship of the Royal Photographic Society of the Great Britain, ARPS for short. And I think he actually curated a panel of 15 pictures for me, encouraged me to send it in, and I got it you know, within a short span of 6 months. He didn't mention it at that point in time, but I think he was secretly quite pleased about, you know, the result, because it kind of mirrored how he self-taught himself photography without much, you know, just going out to take pictures with other known masters of the time and kind of picked it up along the way. And I think he was secretly pleased. I was kind of emulating what he did then.
0: Secretly pleased, lah. So no saying, well done, son. No grunts here and there, just like, Okay, I understand. Can you tell us about the merchandise and keepsakes we can buy so we can bring our own memories of Tan Lip Seng back with us? Because I know there is a book, yeah? And tell us more about that, Ryan. Can we buy? What can we buy?
2: Yeah, so for this exhibition, we also put together like a photo book. So if you want to see more images from him, you know, get the book, because there are more than, I think, 80 images, if I'm not wrong, of Mr. Tan. And this book, what is interesting about this book is you can either, there's no front and back. You can look at it from both ways, whether you want to start from his most recent works or from his earlier works and go back and forth. And there's also an article written by Dr. Tan Eng Loy, his son, and also Dr. Tommy Koh also wrote something, because they have actually collected one of his works, right?
0: He did. Okay. And what else? I understand there would be a tote bag. Yes. And what else can we see?
2: Yeah, there's also a tote bag that we created as well.
0: Yeah.
2: That go along with this book. They can put the book into the tote bag. So these are the two merchandise that people can actually get them at the store when they visit the exhibition.
0: Yeah. Ing Loy, how would your father, how would he have felt to see a tote bag with his name on it?
1: I think he'd be quite delighted.
0: He'd be quite,
1: yeah,
0: I would think
1: because
0: so.
1: I think when National Gallery acquired some of his pictures, it was actually on display.

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1: OLED is the peak of panel technology. 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
3: Give daughter images is like amazing sunrise, that amazing, that beautiful rays. It's really like how he viewed the world and what he saw and what he wants people to see. So I think it's about being optimistic and looking at, you know, finding beauty in wherever we are.
4: Yeah, he's a poet in that sense as well, a photographic poet. Thank you, gentlemen, for being here. I appreciate it. Thank you.
3: Thank you. Thank you.
4: Well, we've been hearing about a son and a family's tribute to a father and a husband, and they've worked so hard with a lot of heart and love to bring about Tan Lip Seng's remarkable photographic legacy back into focus, pun intended. Thanks very much to Dr. Tan Eng Loy, son of the late photographer and cultural medallion recipient Tan Lip Seng, and Ryan Chua, outreach director for Objectives, a non-profit visual art space dedicated to film and photography at 155 Middle Road near Waterloo Street. The exhibition, Tan Lip Seng, A Life in Colour, is now on at the Chapel Gallery at Objectives until Sunday, 27th of September. Remember, they're open from Tuesday to Sunday. 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That's all for today's Culture Club. I'm Melanie Olivero for CNA 938. It's 4 o'clock, news coming up.
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4: 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I'm asking myself that question too because I love going to China. 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So come fly with me, Melanie Olivero, on CNA 938. But first, on Destination Anywhere, but first, the news. Hello, let's give you some news updates on CNA 938 with me, Melanie Olivero. We begin the news with a look at what is happening in Singapore, and then we move on to news concerning the world and the region. But first, private economists now expect Singapore's economy to expand 5% this year, a sharp upgrade from their earlier expectations of 3.5%. Their projections, released by the Monetary Authority of Singapore, MAS, following its survey of professional forecasters. Economists raised their full-year GDP growth forecast after the economy performed much better than expected in the second quarter. Singapore's GDP grew 5.9% on year in the second quarter versus forecasters' earlier prediction of 4.3%. Growth is expected to remain firm at 4.6% in the third quarter.

0: Inflation expectations have eased slightly. Forecasters see headline inflation at 2.1% this year and MAS's core inflation at 1.9%. But economists have flagged an escalation of the Middle East conflict and a possible bursting of the AI bubble as the main downside threats. Well, 10 luxury apartments forfeited in a $3 billion money laundering case will go on auction on the 23rd of September. The apartments are among more than 80 properties forfeited in connection with Singapore's largest money laundering case. The properties in River Valley and Tanjong Pagar have guide prices from about $2.2 million to $6.8 million. Real estate agency SRI will conduct the auction at its Great World City office at 2:30 p.m. Four apartments are at Wallach Residence, with guide prices rising from $4.4 million to $6.8 million. The other six are at Martin Modern, with guide prices starting from about $2.2 million and reaching close to $5 million. Deloitte says more than 1,000 luxury items and 80 properties will be auctioned in phases, with sales running from September 2026 to mid-2027. The slew of measures announced to support families and parents at this year's National Day rally is not meant as an incentive to have more children. Minister in the Prime Minister's office, Indrani Raja, said this today in an interview with CNA 938. She said the government is taking a different approach this time. The news desk with more.
1: The SG Child Support Package will provide every Singaporean child from birth to 17 years of age with nearly $70,000 in direct financial support. Ms. Indrani says the amount was derived by looking at the basic costs that families face as a child grows.
2: It includes food, utilities, healthcare, preschool and education. What we wanted to do was to make sure that there was enough support to defray essential expenses while at the same time remaining fiscally sustainable.
1: Ms. Indrani says the payouts can only start from April next year as time is needed to manage the transition from existing schemes. However, there will be back paid for those eligible this year. She says time is also needed for the implementation of the enhanced childcare leave, which will offer each parent up to 12 days of leave each year. That's because the legislation has to be amended, IT systems put in place, and details worked out with stakeholders, including employers and unions.
2: It's going to take at least several months. I can't give you a date as to when it will start now. I can say that these are the things that have to take place first, and we will announce the start date as soon as we can.
1: Ms. Indrani explained the rationale behind these measures.
2: In the past, I think it was basically, you know, given as an incentive, but it's not, because to have children in particular, costs was one factor. Personal aspirations is another. For others, it was time. What we really want to do is to ensure that all Singaporeans who want to marry and have children feel assured and confident and able to do so, knowing that the government has their back, knowing that the government is willing to give support, and this is an additional piece that we're still working on, knowing that whole of society gives support as well.
0: Teenage births in Singapore fell to their lowest levels in at least 20 years in 2025. According to the Immigration and Checkpoints Authority, ICA, there were 140 teenage mothers last year, down more than 40% from 244 births in 2024. The ICA defines a teenage birth as one where the mother was 19 or younger when the child was born. The Health Ministry responded to queries from CNA on the factors that could have contributed to a decline in teenage births. It said that because live births among teenagers remain relatively uncommon and the 2025 figure represents a single year of data, the lower figure does not necessarily indicate a declining trend. The ministry added that the incidence rate of abortions among teenagers over the past 5 years has remained largely unchanged at about 2 in 1,000 teenage females. Foreign Affairs Minister Vivian Balakrishnan has floated the idea of a Pacific power grid linked to Australia. Dr. Balakrishnan says such a network could strengthen energy security and reduce electricity generation costs. He raised the idea on the sidelines of the Pacific Islands Forum in Palau, drawing parallels with Southeast Asia's efforts to develop an ASEAN power grid. Dr. Balakrishnan says Pacific Island states rely on diesel, making their electricity costs higher than Singapore's, which uses gas-powered turbines. He says an interconnected grid could allow cheaper electricity generation and sharing across a wider area. Dr. Balakrishnan says Pacific nations have abundant sunshine and space for renewable energy, while describing Australia as a renewable energy superpower and potential partner. Singapore non-profit Mercy Relief will deliver $120,000 in emergency aid to communities in Nepal affected by the recent glacial collapse and flash floods. The group will also deploy a team to Nepal this weekend, which will oversee the distribution of emergency supplies to around 1,800 people. Mercy Relief says it's working with a trusted local partner to ensure that supplies reach communities that have received little to nothing since the disaster. The first tranche of supplies will go to around 600 people sheltering at three temporary holding centres. They include food, water, sanitation and hygiene supplies, as well as clothing and blankets. As road access improves, the remaining supplies will be distributed to other isolated communities. Mercy Relief says damaged infrastructure has made access one of the biggest challenges for responders. The team will also assess longer-term needs, including temporary shelter, education, and psychosocial support for affected families. The Geelong border land crossing into Nepal has fully reopened. Chinese state media CCTV reported that access has been restored to the G216 National Highway, the only road there leading to the area. Grace Shin tells us more.
3: Teams have been working for days on repairing the final stretch of the crossing, which was also among the hardest due to the sharp road bend and strong river currents. The reopening will allow a larger rescue response to the disaster zone, bringing in heavier equipment, additional vehicles, as well as more responders. Nepali authorities have reported 1,114 deaths, while almost 4,000 others are unaccounted for, 583 of whom are foreign nationals. The tally on the Chinese side still stands at 16 people dead, with 546 missing, including 261 foreigners. And the growing number of fatalities has been overwhelming mortuaries as DNA experts are working to collect samples and identify victims. Teams from China, India, and South Korea are aiding in the rescue and relief operations. They are helping to build bridges to reach remote areas in Nepal. And rescuers are also digging and blasting through debris to try to reach about 100 workers still believed to be trapped in several hydropower tunnels. So far, they've only recovered bodies from tunnel entrances blocked by sludge.
0: I'm Melanie Olivero. 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
0: Ancient gardens, futuristic skylines, incredible cuisine, and that's just the beginning. We're getting some fresh ideas for your next China adventure. But before we get to China, let's stay here in Singapore. Because I got to tell you about our roads first, okay? Look out for that accident on AYE towards MCE after Portsdown Avenue. That's quite near us at Mediacorp. Congestion till Buona Vista. Avoid lanes 2 and 3. On the AYE towards MCE. Also look out for a stalled vehicle on ECP towards the city after Marine Parade. Avoid lane 3.
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0: It's 32 degrees Celsius right now. It's pretty windy all over Singapore. 26 degrees Celsius would be tonight's lowest. Remember, the winds will be with us from today, tomorrow as well, until Sunday. It's time to head over to China once again because there's so much more to explore. Welcome to Destination Anywhere on CNA 938. I'm Melanie Oliveira. China has an incredible variety of places to explore. Huge modern cities, centuries of history, mountain scenery. I should know because I enjoyed so much of it in Yunnan, ancient towns as well when I went to Lijiang, and of course, plenty of good food. I stuffed my face in China and I just want more. Anyway, with more Singaporeans choosing China for their holidays, we're finding out what's drawing travelers there now and which places are worth adding to your itinerary. So let's welcome Shayu Chan. She's the founder and director of Winds Travel and Tours, a Singapore travel company specializing in private and bespoke tours with personalized itineraries built around each traveler. How about that? Shayu also returns to China every year and she has plenty of experience planning holidays around the country. So ni hao, Shayu. You travel to China every year and you also see what Singapore travelers are asking for because, you know, China is always very popular holiday destination for us, right? Us Singaporeans for decades already.
6: Yep.
0: Why do we still keep going back for more? Because I want to keep going back.
6: All right. In fact, actually, I'm not visiting China every year. I have to say it's every month.
0: Ah,
6: yes.
0: For your job?
6: For my job and also for my own personal visit. I don't know why I keep going back to China. I think I just love this country so much.
0: You don't have to explain. I understand why.
6: Yep. Okay, back to your question. You mentioned that why Singaporeans keep going back. I think, first of all, the social media really play a huge part. And then secondly, I think it's very good value of money. Example, for a very international, good luxury five-star hotel, if we stay in example in Europe, it costs about 700 to 800 per room per night.
0: Yes.
6: But back to China, same quality, same brand, but more experience, more luxury experience, maybe like 200, 300 per room night. So, you know, you spend less, but you enjoy the most.
0: Yes. I know what you mean.
6: Yep.
0: Okay. So, that said, and I think, Shayu, I think we've got a question coming in from a listener, so I'll let you know later because we're still in the midst of receiving it. But that said, for someone visiting China for the very first time,
6: yep,
0: which province, which city would you recommend we start with and why?
6: I will always recommend to my client, to my friend, if you are really first-timer visit to China, my top recommendation will be Beijing or Shanghai, but why not both?
0: Yes, why not?
6: Beijing is kind of like the ancient time of China, and then the Shanghai now is like the present of China.
0: Yes.
6: Yeah, so in Beijing that is a great place to start because we can really see the about the China history, the old ancient China, the Forbidden City, the Great Wall of China. So this is like a very first image to the new traveler, first time come to visit to China. So they were wow, you know, about the historical thing, the ancient thing. And then back to Shanghai, because Shanghai is very modern.
0: Yeah.
6: You know, I enjoy the most when I stand in front of the Bund. So behind me was a very historical of the old Shanghai building. But in front of me is the new modern landscape of Shanghai. So I think that after these two places, then you can really visit to other part of China. Because if you, example, some of our customers, they come to me, they say that, okay, Shayu, I want to go to Xinjiang. Then we will suggest, have you been to China? They say, no, this is my first time. So I would really recommend that you should go to the big city first, or else that after you're back from Xinjiang, you will feel like, I don't dare to go China anymore. Because the first impression was like, I'm so tired every day on the road, you see. Mm. So I always recommend go to Beijing and Shanghai first as a first timer.
0: And we must download all the right apps also, right?
6: Okay. Yeah. The answer is no.
0: No.
6: For a short vacation traveler, why do you need to download so many apps?
0: Yeah.
6: It's just like we visit to Europe, example.
0: My friend did that. And she said payment was so much easier.
6: Okay, definitely that we have to do at least the payment, which is Alipay or WeChat Pay. So I would really recommend that you just download the Alipay because you know why? The Alipay, inside these apps, with a lot of function. The function is come with, you know, you can grab the DD, the something like our Grab, and then after that you can also get the metro transport code. So every time when we visit like Sanba Guangzhou, Shanghai or Beijing, the Alipay will follow your location and then to switch it. So you just use the code to scan it and then you can just enter to the metro. So this is very convenient. Then
0: shopping also is convenient, right?
6: Yes, correct. Yeah. So you can just scan. You don't need to bring your wallet. You just make sure the phone is with you. All the time, yes.
0: Don't lose your phone, huh?
6: Correct.
0: Okay. Hey, okay, Shayu, we've managed to get a question from our listener.
6: Okay.
0: Because we talked about first timers and Shi Ching is with us. She wants a completely different vibe for her next China trip.
6: Okay.
0: So I believe she could be in her 20s. She sent us this question on WhatsApp at 963-11938. Thank you, Shi Ching. So let's listen to her question now.
7: I've already visited the popular cities like Beijing and Shanghai. Is there a more underrated city you would recommend for Singaporeans or that more people should know about?
0: Okay, that's very interesting, Shayu. Then what's your pick? Because she's already been there, done that in a sense, lah.
6: All right. I would say that actually can really think about the northeast of China. Go to Harbin. Have you heard of this place?
0: Harbin, the snow city.
6: Yes, correct. So it's all about the ice and snow. So you go to this place, I think that we really amaze you about how it's a real winter holiday. Of course, you may be telling me that I've been to the Japan and Korea winter, but what's so special about this Harbin, of this north? Is China. So firstly, when we go to Harbin, the temperature is about, the highest is like minimum 20, minus 20, sorry.
0: Oh, okay.
6: Yeah, the highest, all right. And then the lowest is could be like minus 35.
0: Right.
6: So you were just, you know, the onion layer, the layers, how do you wear? And then you really move a bit like the penguin. You can really feel the temperature and also the kind of like a winter sonata. And then when we go to Harbin, right? Because this city, I would say, is underrated because a lot of people thought that Harbin only can visit during winter. I would say yes or I would say no. If you really just want to visit once time, maybe you can choose a so-called the perfect time. That will be the winter. But during the autumn time, also a good place. I mean, also a good season to explore. The autumn, you can see the autumn leaves is also very, very nice.
0: Okay, so Harbin, huh?
6: Yes.
0: All right. So thank you so much for our caller, Shi Ching, for WhatsApping us your question 963-11938. If there's always something about China you wanted to know, you can send it in within the next less than 10 minutes while Shayu is still with us. China has so much history to explore. Can you, if you take Shanghai's Yew Garden, a traditional garden dating back more than 400 years to the Ming Dynasty, which is amazing. Today, you can also explore the surrounding traditional architecture, the snacks, the souvenir shop, what have you. But what other historical attractions in China should we visit? Can you give us two or three names?
6: Then before I answer this question, where have you been in China?
0: Okay.
6: I want to know from you.
0: Yunnan.
6: Okay.
0: And Lijiang.
6: All right.
0: And
6: I look at your face, I think they really enjoy the place.
0: I loved it so much. Every day.
6: Okay.
0: And I watched the Zhang Yimou
6: Impressions
0: production.
6: Of Lijiang.
0: Impressions of Lijiang. I loved
6: Amazing.
0: It so much. I watched it twice.
6: Oh, okay. You watched it twice.
0: Yes.
6: So you mean that you've been to Lijiang more than once?
0: Yes, I have.
6: Wow. So then, okay. I think that you really love this. Okay, for Lijiang, I think I don't know how many times I spent. Okay, back to your questions. So we are talking about the historical. First, I think the first place that I will always recommend my customer and my client that visit to Xi'an. All right. Okay. What are we going to see in Xi'an? Of course, everyone know about the terracotta warriors. But what really fascinated me is that you're just looking at an ancient attractions. You know what really amazed you? Because when we really visit to the museum, the Terracotta Museum, you can also see the staff that how they pick up the, you know, the piece, all the pieces from 1,000 to 1,000, then they need to build it up again.
0: Yes.
6: So I was really, every time when I looking at it, I was really wonder how can they identify these pieces is belong to these warriors.
0: Yeah.
6: So this is kind of like amazing job, which I think that I interviewed one of the staff before because it's happened that they came out. Then I asked him, then he said that one warriors is really maybe took them about 1.5 years. It's so difficult to really get them piece, you know, piece by piece to to make it back to the Warriors, the original.
0: Like a jigsaw, a very complicated jigsaw.
6: I think it's very, very difficult. Mm. And then it's kind of like very amazing when, and then a lot of people really like to go to Xi'an to see this terracotta.
0: Yeah. So Xi'an is it, huh? All right, because that's next on my itinerary. But I will take your advice first. I will go to Shanghai and then I will go to Xi'an and Beijing as
6: well. All right.
0: Beyond sightseeing, there are some really unique experiences to try in Beijing. I saw that you can rent a hanfu, the traditional Han Chinese clothing. You can get your hair and makeup done and have a professional photo shoot as well to look as beautiful as these young Chinese damsels. How cool is that, Shayu? What other unique experiences would you recommend we try in China?
6: Okay, there are so many different of costume we can do, not only hanfu. So like you, if you go to Beijing next time, you can be a empress, you know. I think that will be quite a nice photo you can take. But okay, the best part that is, you know, it is very affordable.
0: Oh, really?
6: Very affordable.
0: Okay.
6: Example myself, I do this shooting, this hanfu shooting in Xi'an.
0: Yeah.
6: Make a guess how much I paid.
0: What did it?
6: Okay, what did it include?
0: Yeah.
6: Okay, include of a set of the costume. I chose the Tang Dynasty. It's very nice, hanfu. And then the makeup, hairdo, and also the basic photo. I think I got about six digital photo.
0: With the photographer following
6: with
0: you
6: the
0: around.
6: Yes, correct.
0: 100 sing?
6: Okay, guess again.
0: 200
6: lowest,
0: sing.
6: Lowest.
0: Lower?
6: Yes.
0: 70 sing.
6: I think I pay 199 renminbi, which is equivalent to 40 sing.
0: That's not bad, you know.
6: Yes, it's a very good experience. And then their photographer, their skill is so good. They know which side of my face not so bumpy. Yeah, I mean, I'm just kidding. So they really know the angle because they do this every day.
0: Yeah.
6: Yeah, so I think that this is very good experience. Okay, another experience I want to share with you.
0: Yes.
6: You know, now China is very, that's a very trendy of the Chinese banquet dinner. So you can really do this, like you change the hanfu costume or maybe the Chinese costume. Then after that, you can join the Chinese banquet. So the people, so you just like attend for the ancient era time of the dinner banquet time.
0: Okay.
6: So everybody dress up and then you can be an empress or princess or whatever. Then you sit down and let the staff to serve you the food, like kind of like the a la carte food. At the same time, you can enjoy the show. So you can really, all the China major city, they do have this.
0: Yeah.
6: And also where the price is very affordable. Example for the lunch is like renminbi 300.
0: Okay, for this banquet style lunch.
6: Yes, for banquet style.
0: And then what kind of food do they serve
6: there?
0: Very
6: nice Chinese food.
0: Ah.
6: Yes, but it's not like the big round table. They serve like a dish after dish, yes.
0: Okay. It's so huge, right? Let's talk about getting around. Because we're so used to our MRT here in Singapore.
6: Mm.
0: Can you tell us what's different about using the metro in China? And tell us, because we talked about apps, so tell us about the ride hailing apps for visitors, because you mentioned Didi as well.
6: Yes.
0: Come.
6: So if you really want to download Didi, yes, possible. But example for myself, my phone have no storage. Okay. I just download the Alipay. So like I mentioned just now, the Alipay inside the function, that's with a transport. So you just click to the transport because they work with Didi. So this app is linked you to the Didi. So I just get this Alipay app done. I would say that 99% I can really get covered in China.
0: You're really well connected just with that app alone, Alipay alone.
6: Yes, correct. But some customer might thinking that, okay, what about the app? The maps.
0: The
6: Google is no longer applied in China. Mm, so when I visit to China, do I really need to download the app to guide me?
0: Yes,
6: I think this is helpful, the Baidu apps or maybe the Gaode app, but the Google map is no longer really, because they did not update it. So of course that if you have what VPN access, you can still access your Google. But the thing is, it's not working at all. Maybe some old information is not updated. Yeah.
0: And China develops so often, right?
6: Yes.
0: Then what about the metro? What can you tell us about the taking the trains
6: also
0: there?
6: Also Alipay.
0: Okay.
6: Yes. So you just click inside the transport sections and then they will show you the QR code. So you just scan the QR code, you're free to go. You're free to roam.
0: Then for people who have yet to do all this and they don't speak Mandarin, then how? Is it understandable?
6: Okay. So some maybe that they really need a private guide to yes. help you to guide you through, mm. or you really have to download Alipay because yeah. now China is cashless. They okay. Some of my friends they saying ask me, "Hey, Shayu, so now I bring cash, no, but they're going to reject me? No, it's illegal because they have to take cash, but they might have the difficulty to give you the small change. Note. So they will tell you that, okay, this thing is like 80 yuan, 80 renminbi, but you pay me 100 renminbi.
0: Yeah.
6: I don't have change, darling. You get what I mean? Yeah. So you might have to absorb the loss. I don't know.
0: Yeah.
6: So it's good that you link with your Alipay. So you have to get it done. I mean, at least these apps. The other apps, forget about it. But Alipay or the WeChat Pay, please get it done.
0: But for maps, like you said, Baidu la might yes. help. Okay. So there's no maps embedded in Alipay, yeah?
6: Yeah.
0: Okay, okay. Because I've yet to, because when I went to Yunnan and Lijiang, that was before this beautiful and these useful apps were in.
6: Okay.
0: They were really, really in existence and used by many people. Okay, let's talk more about food. Chinese cuisine can taste completely different depending which part of the country you're in. Which city's food do you think would suit the Singaporean taste buds? We've got quite a lot of Chinese cuisine in Singapore, but there's so much more to discover,
6: yes.
0: right? Yeah.
6: I would say Guangzhou.
0: Guangzhou.
6: Canton. I'm a Canton baby. No, I'm just kidding. So, you know, I'm going to Guangzhou at least like 3 or 4 times a year for yeah. my work and then transit. The food is just comforting. I would say that Singaporean is so adapting to the Canton food. No complaint. Zero complaint. They will say, wow, this Guangzhou is really like a foodie paradise to me. They can easily gain at least 3 kilo for a 7-day trip. For me, yes, it is. Yeah, don't laugh at me.
0: I can't help it.
6: Yeah, this is so true.
0: Really, yeah.
6: Yes.
0: So so tell me what you add so I can gain 3 kg with you when I go there.
6: Dim sum, you know, dim the Canton okay. dim sum. Okay. They are really so traditional and so good. And then also the, you know, the roast duck and the roast goose. Oh, you're so nice, I tell you. And then their chicken also very nice. They are using all natural ingredient. And then, I don't know, I think it's because Singapore is quite a lot of Chinese. They are from the Guangzhou, Shantou, this part, and the Fujian part. So when we go to Guangzhou, right, I tell you seriously, every store, every shop, you will just easily you will find that the food is so nice, so delicious. Even just a simple bowl of wonton mee.
0: Yeah.
6: It's so nice.
0: It's
6: yes.
0: like you're coming home away
6: yes.
0: from home. Huh?
6: Correct. So I have a lot of customers that will keep traveling back to Guangzhou. They have nothing to go. They will say that, "Hey, Shayu, please help me to plan another trip to Guangzhou. I just want to back to the wonton mee shop."
0: And this is the best lady to approach.
6: Yeah.
0: Shayu, before you go,
6: yes.
0: let's play a little game.
6: Okay.
0: We give you a type of traveler and then you tell me which Chinese city suits them best, okay?
6: Yes.
0: Are you ready?
6: Okay.
0: Okay. For foodies,
6: where? Guangzhou, I just say, right?
0: Guangzhou.
6: Yes, Guangzhou.
0: Okay, so
6: Moscow.
0: Just Guangzhou.
6: Yes.
0: Huh? Okay.
6: Correct.
0: Families with young children.
6: I will say the first answer popped to my mind, I would say still Guangzhou. You know why? Because Guangzhou is a lot of the family-friendly theme park.
0: Okay.
6: And then there's a lot of safari zoo. And then you know what? One important thing that the parents, when they travel, when they bring children, right? Okay, let me ask you, what is the most concern? If the parent is traveling with two young children, let's say they are like 6 years old and 5 years old, what is the most concern?
0: Food.
6: Okay, so Guangzhou food is settled.
0: Yeah.
6: Second thing, what is my customer always concerned? They don't want to keep change the hotel.
0: Oh, okay.
6: Yes. So
0: okay.
6: Guangzhou can play this important part that without changing the hotel. You know China so big, you've been to Yunnan, right?
0: Yeah, yeah, yeah.
6: Dali, Lijiang, you have to change the hotel every night, right?
0: Yes.
6: Yes, so in Guangzhou, 6 days, 5 nights, continue in the hotel.
0: Very good. Yep. Couples?
6: Yunnan, you like it, right?
0: Yunnan,
6: the
0: yes.
6: Lijiang is so nice, yes.
0: Shopping?
6: Shopping, maybe Shanghai.
0: Shanghai,
6: a lot of local brand, modern design, good price.
0: Someone who loves nature and beautiful scenery?
6: Xinjiang. Yes.
0: And Lijiang.
6: I think Yunnan, the tourism board should engage you.
0: They should.
6: Yes.
0: I agree. Thank you so much, Shayu. I've had such a fun time with you.
6: Yes, me
0: and,
6: too.
0: And you come back again, okay, Shayu?
6: Yeah, sure.
0: Okay.
6: Thank you, guys.
0: For sure. Yes, Yeni. I think we've only scratched the surface, but she's given us so much more for us to learn and plan for our next China adventure. Shayu Chan is founder and director of Winds Travel and Tours, sharing her expert insights for your next trip to China. 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This has been Destination Anywhere. I'm Melanie Olivero for CNA 938.
8: 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Understand Asia.
0: So give you some news updates about Singapore's economy, now expected to expand 5% this year, a sharp upgrade from earlier expectations. Economists surveyed by the Monetary Authority of Singapore had previously forecast growth of 3.5%. So let's hear from Poh Kok Eng taking us through the numbers on CNA 938, after which we continue, of course, with business news.
9: Private sector economists have raised their full-year GDP growth forecast after the economy performed much better than expected in the second quarter. Singapore's GDP grew 5.9% on-year in Q2 versus the forecaster's earlier prediction of 4.3%. The growth is expected to remain firm at 4.6% in the third quarter. The growth outlook was upgraded across most sectors, led by stronger expectations for manufacturing, trade and exports. Inflation expectations, meanwhile, have eased slightly. Forecasters see headline inflation at 2.1% this year and MAS core inflation at 1.9%. But risks remain. Economists flagged an escalation of the Middle East conflict and a possible bursting of the AI bubble as the main downside threats. At the same time, a sustained AI-driven technology upcycle is seen as the key upside risk.
0: Poh Kok Eng there. Some 411,000 Singaporeans have used over $30.4 million in SG Culture Pass credits during its first year. Of the 1.4 million people who registered, 68% had not yet attended a local cultural event in the previous 5 years. Youths age 18 to 35 accounted for the largest share of credit usage at 43%. A new group assist portal will launch in mid-October to help community partners organize cultural outings. The portal aims to simplify credit redemption and address barriers for seniors, including digital literacy and mobility challenges. The portal will be piloted for outings from November to December in partnership with organizations including Lions Befrienders and Care Corner Seniors Services. Singapore non-profit Mercy Relief will deliver $120,000 in emergency aid to communities in Nepal affected by the recent glacial collapse and flash floods. The group will also deploy a team to Nepal this weekend, which will oversee the distribution of emergency supplies to around 1,800 people. Mercy Relief says it's working with a trusted local partner to ensure that supplies reach communities that have received little to nothing since the disaster. The first tranche of supplies will go to around 600 people sheltering at three temporary holding centres. They include food, water, sanitation and hygiene supplies, as well as clothing and blankets. As road access improves, the remaining supplies will be distributed to other isolated communities. Mercy Relief says damaged infrastructure has made access one of the biggest challenges for responders. The team will also assess longer-term needs, including temporary shelter, education and psychosocial support for affected families. Coming up is Asia Business.
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12: StarHub, we got you.
0: Okay, coming up on Made in SG after Asia Business, which is in less than 5 minutes, you're going to hear what is the life of a teen beauty queen, what it's like, a strict regimen of pageantry training, perhaps how much adulting is required, because Miss Teen Universe Singapore 2026 Riona Krishnan DJ will be with us soon, as will her mentor. I'll reveal more soon, but first, Asia Business. I want to tell you about bond yields surging worldwide, pushing borrowing costs to their highest in nearly two decades. Those bond market moves have consequences for the global economy as they threaten to raise the price of debt for households and companies. So let's get more from CNA's Elizabeth Neo. She brings us these latest developments.
13: Japan led the regional move with its 10-year government bond yields hitting 3% there for the first time since 1996. That is after U.S. Treasury Secretary Scott Bessent stepped up calls for Tokyo to raise interest rates. And that campaign included a direct meeting with the BOJ Governor Kazuo Ueda, as well as the Japanese Finance Minister Satsuki Katayama, as well as public comments to CNBC that he expects Japan to act to strengthen the yen. And those remarks push investors to bet more heavily on a BOJ rate hike. In fact, markets are pricing an almost 100% chance of a BOJ tightening at its meeting this month. The bond sell-off extended to Asia as well, with 10-year government bond yields in South Korea, New Zealand, Singapore, Australia all rising. In fact, Australia's 10-year bond yield climbed to 15-year high amid ongoing inflation concerns locally, and also in part due to fears that higher JGB yields would mean that fewer buyers of Australian debt. Our bond yields across the UK, Germany, France, US, they've also hit multi-year highs, demonstrating the growing global concern over debt and inflation.
0: Taiwanese companies are planning to invest another $20 billion in the US as demand for AI applications continue to surge. Taiwan's economy minister says the fresh investment is being driven by strong demand for AI and chips. He did not provide details on which companies were involved. Washington has been pushing for Taiwanese tech firms to expand their US investments as it seeks to boost domestic semiconductor manufacturing. Taiwanese chipmaker TSMC announced another $100 billion worth of an investment in Arizona in July, bringing its total planned investment to $265 billion. An official from the U.S. Commerce Department welcomed Taiwan's latest plan, saying they underscore a shared commitment to a secure, resilient and innovative semiconductor and electronic supply chain. That's Asia Business for you. Let's check out what the life is like when it comes to being a teenage beauty contestant.
14: Now, Made in SG with Melanie Olivero.
0: Made in SG wades into the world of catwalks and runways, sashes and crowns, evening gowns, and the interviews that follow. I'm talking about the world of beauty pageants, so a glittery welcome to you. I'm Melanie Olivero. This is CNA 938. My guest today is all of 18 years old. She's an artificial intelligence or AI researcher. She's a model and also an education equity advocate who has been doing charity work since she was 11. She's also Miss Teen Universe Singapore 2026 and will be representing the Lion City this October in Cambodia, where the finals will be held. She's Riona Krishnan Dige. She's an alumna of Cheltenham Ladies College in the UK with a background in A-level biology, chemistry and economics. Riona's here with me, as is Adeline Hokulani. She's the founder and director and national director, by the way, of AO Ventures. It's the pageant organizer of Miss Teen Universe Singapore 2026. So a warm welcome to you to CNA 938, Riona and Adeline. Is there a beauty queen or a pageant winner whom you look up to or inspired you the most? For me, it's Singapore's very own Marion Nicole Teo. She was Miss Singapore Universe 1987. She was also a Miss Universe finalist. She is now a trainer, she's an image consultant, and she's been very open and very brave about her battles with hair loss and alopecia. So hats off to Marion Nicole Teo. What about you? Riona, let's start with you.
15: Hi everyone, I'm Riona Dige, and for me, my favorite beauty queen, or the one that inspired me the most, has to be Catriona Gray. She was Miss Universe 2018, and I love how her journey wasn't completely straightforward, because she was Miss World Philippines in 2016, And even though she didn't win Miss World, she did go on to Miss Universe. And she taught me resilience and perseverance. And also, she has a very strong essence on her charity work, which is something that is extremely close to my heart.
0: All right. So what about you, Adeline?
16: Well, for me, I would say every of the queen, because they are there to, you know, have a voice. So, but the one queen that actually I've always admired is from is Miss Vietnam, Miss Universe Vietnam. It's hard to pronounce her name.
0: Yeah.
16: Hini. And she actually balanced charity work and also gave 10,000 of her prize money to to help fund schools.
0: Mm, yeah. In Vietnam, where
16: in
0: she's
16: Vietnam,
0: from.
16: Yes.
0: Do you know which year she was prominent or won?
16: I think
0: probably in the 90s or 2000s,
16: 2007, or was it 2017?
0: Yeah.
16: There's too many.
0: I do recall someone like that. So I know who you could be referring to. Well, these are very, very inspirational women who happen to be in the spotlight and who've done so much for themselves when it comes to for themselves and for others when it comes to charitable endeavors, and also about being open about health struggles, various health struggles. Riona, you're now Miss Teen Universe Singapore 2026.
15: Yes, I am.
0: You are indeed. And soon you'll be representing Singapore in Cambodia for the finals later this year. Let's take this story back to when you decided to join this contest. Did you decide on your own, or were you persuaded to do so?
15: I decided on my own. I've always been interested in pageantry from such a young kid. I would always watch Miss Universe with my grandma and my mom. So I really do love pageantry, and I'm so happy that I get to represent Singapore. One thing about pageantry which really just sticks to me is the charity work, because from a young age, I've always been traveling around Asia, mainly Bhutan and India, to help those that are underprivileged. And it was instilled in me from my parents when I was only 4 years old. And now it's become a part of life, because I just love giving back and I love helping those that don't have as much as me. Because, of course, I will admit I'm from a very privileged background, but I believe that those from underprivileged backgrounds should not have to suffer, and they should always have a distinct future, no matter of where they've come from.
0: Quite right, quite right. And even some people who could be better off may be struggling in their own ways as well, and sometimes an inspiring person is always there to help. When you say that you come from a privileged background, your parents were traveling a lot, let me guess.
15: Yes, my parents love, love, love traveling, and that's why I do too. But instead of just traveling, where we go, we also try to help out in the places that we visit to. Mm-hmm. And one thing about pageantry is that I didn't want to change who I was for a crown. I wanted to see what exactly I could do with it.
0: Okay, well, you are indeed also no stranger to pageantry, Riona, because you took part in Miss Teen London 2024, and you were also first runner-up at Miss Teen Universe UK 2025. What age did you start training for pageantry, though? Because I'm assuming it could be in your early or mid-teens. And who was your main mentor and trainer in London?
15: So I did take part. My first ever pageant was Miss Teen Great Britain. Yeah. And it was when I was 16 years old. So I began training when I was 15, actually, for all of this. But I must admit, at the very beginning, I was just very amateur, but I'm really happy to see myself grow, and I'm so happy I can represent Singapore in the process. But the reason why I did start in the UK was because I did go to boarding school in the UK, and that's why I took part in the UK. And one person that inspired me to take part in Miss Teen Great Britain was Molly May. She's a famous influencer now and an entrepreneur. And in the future, I also want to be an entrepreneur. So she's someone who inspired me to go towards Miss Teen Great Britain.
0: And then the others followed Miss Teen Universe UK 2025 and Miss Teen London before that 2024.
15: Yes.
0: Yeah?
15: So I would like to think that my pageantry in the UK was kind of just a warm up because I did it to just accustom myself to everything. As in my heart, I always knew that I was going to come back to Singapore because it's my home.
0: Oh, come back to Singapore. So you went to boarding school in London.
15: Yeah, in the UK. In Cheltenham.
0: Oh, in Cheltenham.
15: Yeah.
0: And then in primary school, you were here.
15: Yes. Well, growing up, my parents were always traveling. So my primary school was based in London, but I learned a lot with tuition. So I was always between Singapore and Singapore and London.
0: Okay, because your parents are based here.
15: Yeah, they are. They're based between here and London.
0: All right. Adeline, you've been in the business for more than 20 years and you're a beauty queen yourself. Yes. I can tell by your posture and your poise.
17: Thank you.
0: When you're running such contests, apart from beauty, emotional intelligence, EQ, and of course, brain intelligence, right, the natural intelligence, what other X factor traits are judges and pageant experts like you looking out for? Because when it comes to women like you and I, because we're grown up, we've seen some parts of the world, we've been through the ringer, right?
17: Yeah.
0: When it comes to teenagers, they're very young. They're still, well, in effect, they're still children.
17: Yeah.
0: But what are you looking out for? There must be some X factor.
16: I guess for me, they have to be mentally strong because in this world right now, we have social media. And I'm not going to lie, because with social media, sometimes you do get bad comments, and how we mentor them to just erase it. And we also have fellow sisters from other pageants as well who will be friends with Riona and guide her through what to expect and what to just ignore. You got to be very, very strong. And also a good communication. So she needs to be very comfortable with me because I'll be working with her most of the time.
0: So you're looking for obviously the facts, which is their beauty, their brains, and emotional intelligence. Yeah. They've got to have mental strength. Yeah, that's what you're looking out for.
16: Yes.
0: That can be quite easy to pick out when we're looking at them when they go through the various rounds.
16: Correct.
0: And you're quite right. You know why, Adeline? Because when it comes to like this massive girl band called Cat's Eye, two of the members have dropped out of the band already.
16: Yeah.
0: Citing mental health.
16: It's true.
0: You know? So it's always important to look out for things like that.
16: Yeah, this is why sometimes it's good for me to not only work in the studio with them and understanding them, but also, you know, be open for them to talk to me about their lives sometimes, because I don't know what is their personal life. So it's good for me to know what they're struggling with or what they're happy with. Just be like a mommy to them, like a second mommy. So everyone call me mommy.
0: do indeed. Yeah. Adeline, when contestants are teenagers, can you tell us about other safeguards put in place for Miss Teen Universe Singapore and then eventual finals for Miss Teen Universe to ensure the experience remains positive and age appropriate? So we've talked about mental health strength. What else must be put in place to help them grow yet adequately protect them without smothering them?
16: Well, okay, every teenager are different.
0: Yeah.
16: We have some very conservative and some really love to be a bit more provocative.
0: Yeah.
16: So I would always advise them that, you know, you should dress your age, because these are the times that you should appreciate that, you know, you're a teenager, enjoy your childhood. And what I always tell them, that you should actually dress your age, because young girls are watching you. So it is important to deliver your message, and how you carry yourself, it's very important. Yeah,
0: that's so important. Yeah. Young girls are watching them, and girls younger than them are watching them too. All right, so Riona is presently undergoing intensive training. Can you tell us more about that? And Adeline, how many days, hours a day must all this training take? How many coaches are involved? Because it takes a village to raise a beauty queen, teen beauty queen.
16: Yeah.
0: So tell us about your experience so far. Riona?
15: Yes. So I think training is much more than just walking itself.
0: Yeah.
15: But I do have a speech coach that will help me on, you know, the Miss Universe style answers. Mm-hmm. I do have a dance coach because there is a talent round. And I'm not so good at dancing, so I do require a lot of help for that. However, on stage, well, there's a round actually, which is a video round where you have to submit a talent. So I'll be submitting a Peranakan dance. So I'll show the world Singapore's deep cultural roots. So yeah, there is a lot of people involved. And I want to take this moment to thank everyone, because you're right, it does take a lot of people to raise a beauty queen. And back onto the mental health segment that you were going on about.
17: Yeah.
15: I think what people don't really realize is that you're training your mind actually just as much as you're training your walk, because you're in front of so many people. You have to be strong. You have to have a strong mind, discipline, resilience. So I think it's not just catwalk training. It's also a training for yourself and your inner mind.
17: It is quite true. When it comes to this Peranakan dance that you'll be putting up, how did you rehearse for that one? Because we have Peranakan associations here, and at the same time, they also put out a lot of videos. So how did you train for that?
15: Yes, so I have been looking at the videos, and I've been trying to improvise. Again, my dancing skills are not so good.
17: Sure.
15: But yeah, so I've been working with a dance coach here as well to try and get me a little bit more flexible. My friends like to say I'm a little bit too elegant for dancing, but I'll get there, I promise.
17: Yes, you can be elegant. And you can be a good dancer. So that once you've got that down pat ready. And we look forward to seeing that too. Adeline, can you tell us more about the training too? Lots more department to be done, or less of that?
16: Well, yes, because I think for Riona, she's been training her catwalk every day for 2 hours.
17: Wow.
16: And then she have her speech coach every other day. And then for your dance, she have it like 2 to 3 times a week.
17: Okay.
16: Yeah. So we still have about one more month to go, and this is the time that it will be a bit more harder and tougher.
17: Quite
16: this
17: right.
16: This is just the last month.
15: Yeah. And actually, because I'll be going to university in London at UCL, so even though I have a month, I'll be taking a 1 week trip to London to begin my first week of uni, and then I'll be coming back to Singapore to train more.
17: Very, very busy. I was just wondering, when it comes to possible questions you could be asked, you can always ask an AI chatbot to do some research for you to see what they could ask you during the finals?
16: Well, technically, yes. But so I run the pageantry business.
17: Yes.
16: And during the finals, I would actually create all the questions and answer.
17: For the Singapore pageant.
16: For the Singapore pageant.
17: Okay.
16: My recent pageant in Miss World, everybody says that, oh, I'm so scared to join pageant now because all the questions are going to be so hard. And I say, what is so hard about it? Because all you need to do is learn about the world.
17: Yeah.
16: Because these days, if you want to join beauty pageant, you got to learn about what's happening around the world.
17: You're quite right. You're quite right. And in that sense, maybe a lot of research, maybe AI might help you whittle things down somewhat, right?
16: Yeah.
17: Okay. Riona, tell us about all the good advice that's been staying with you so far throughout these pageants since you were 16 to now. Just 2 years, but still, that's a long time when you're a teenager. Something your parents or other mentors have told you, or even something you read that will always stick?
15: Yes, my parents, well, my grandmother actually, she's always taught me the importance of discipline. And that's what allows me to, well, be here today. I feel like without discipline and organization, it's very difficult to maintain a very vigorous schedule. So I'll always thank my grandmother for that. And my mom as well, she taught me what it's like to be a strong woman, because she's a woman in finance, which is obviously male dominated. So I really admire her strength and resilience. And it makes me also inspired to know that with strength, you can really get anywhere you want to be.
17: What has your father told you and advised you about?
15: My father always told me to be optimistic, because actually my dad is ill. He's been having Parkinson's since I was young. So I've always seen my dad in and out of hospital, actually. But one thing about my dad is that he never gave up. No matter each brain surgery that he had, each hospital visit, he was always so optimistic. So that's why I'm super chirpy and I'm always happy.
17: All right. Blessings to your dad. May he find more strength and get more joy from you. Adeline, the strongest piece of advice you have for Riona when she's up there by herself?
16: Well, I guess, like, you know, my piece of advice to you and I is all and all the queens is always take every stage as your last stage. Yeah. Give everything that you train for, everything you work hard for, everything that you believe in that moment. Just take it as your last stage and just do your best.
17: Yeah, that is very, very good advice. They have brains, beauty and big ambitions. Check out how today's teenage beauty queens are proving there's much more to the crown than meets the eye, just like their adult counterparts. Best of luck to 18-year-old Riona Krishnan DJ, Miss Teen Universe Singapore 2026, who will be competing in the Miss Teen Universe Global Finals in Cambodia this October. Do you know what date it is?
16: So her finals would be on the 25th of October.
17: Yeah.
16: And they will play it live on Miss Universe, Miss Teen Universe YouTube channel.
17: Okay, 25th October on the YouTube channel. Thank you, Adeline. So I've been with Adeline Hokulani, founder and national director.

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7: Hello and happy midweek. Thank you so much for joining me on Singapore Today on this Wednesday evening. I'm Vaishali Prabhakaran, and it's always great to have your company. And now, for this hour, we'll be looking at, after 11 years, the Singapore-Thailand Leaders Retreat returns today. So we'll be looking more into what's brought it back, and more specifically, why now in 2026. And later on in business, we found out how Asian markets have traded today as global bond yields reach multi-decade highs and tech shares move lower across the region. So do stay with us. This is Singapore Today on CNA 938. But first, here's the news. Good evening. Private economists now expect Singapore's economy to expand 5% this year, a sharp upgrade from their earlier expectations of 3.5%. The projections were released by the Monetary Authority of Singapore following its survey of professional forecasters. Economists raised their full-year GDP growth forecast after the economy performed much better than expected in the second quarter. Singapore's GDP grew 5.9% on year in Q2 versus forecasters' earlier prediction of 4.5%. Growth is also expected to remain firm at 4.6% in the third quarter. Inflation expectations have also eased slightly, with forecasters see headline inflation at 2.1% this year and MAS core inflation at 1.9%. But economists have flagged on escalation of the Middle East conflict and a possible of a bursting of AI bubble as the main downside threats. 10 luxury apartments in Singapore forfeited in a $3 billion money laundering case will go on auction on the 23rd of September. The apartments are among more than 80 properties forfeited in connection with Singapore's largest money laundering case. The properties in River Valley and Tanjung Pagar have guide prices from about $2.2 million to $6.8 million. Real estate agency SRI will conduct the auction at its Great World City office at 2:30 p.m. Four apartments are at the Woolwich residence with guide prices ranging from $4.4 million to $6.8 million. The other six are at Martin Modern with guide prices starting from about $2.2 million and reaching close to $5 million. Deloitte also says more than 1,000 luxury items and 80 properties will be auctioned in phases, with sales running from September 2026 to mid-2027. The slew of measures announced to support families and parents at this year's National Day rally is not meant as an incentive to have more children. Minister in the Prime Minister's office, Indrani Raja, said this today in an interview with CNA 938. She said the government is taking a different approach this time. The news desk with more.
8: The SG Child Support Package will provide every Singaporean child from birth to 17 years of age with nearly $70,000 in direct financial support. Ms. Indrani says the amount was derived by looking at the basic costs that families face as a child grows.
9: It includes food, utilities, healthcare, preschool and education. What we wanted to do was to make sure that there was enough support to defray essential expenses while at the same

0: same time remaining fiscally sustainable.
1: Ms. Indrani says the payouts can only start from April next year as time is needed to manage the transition from existing schemes. However, they will be back paid for those eligible this year. She says time is also needed for the implementation of the enhanced childcare leave, which will offer each parent up to 12 days of leave each year. That's because the legislation has to be amended, IT systems put in place, and details worked out with stakeholders, including employers and unions.
0: It's going to take at least several months. I can't give you a date as to when it will start now. I can say that these are the things that have to take place first, and we will announce the start date as soon as we can.
1: Ms. Indrani explains the rationale behind these measures.
0: In the past, I think it was basically, you know, given as an incentive, but it's not, because to have children in particular, costs was one factor. Personal aspirations is another. For others, it was time. What we really want to do is to ensure that all Singaporeans who want to marry and have children feel assured and confident and able to do so, knowing that the government has their back, knowing that the government is willing to give support, and this is an additional piece that we're still working on, knowing that whole of society gives support as well.
2: A private hire driver has been fined $650 for soliciting passengers at Harbourfront Centre's taxi stand. Stephen Gun-Tek-Kwan contested the charge but was convicted of loitering to solicit passengers. A passenger told authorities Gun approached people in the taxi queue and quoted a Grab premium fare of $65. Closed circuit television footage showed Gun around the taxi stand for more than half an hour. Investigators confirmed that he had no passenger bookings with four ride-hailing firms during the relevant period. Gunn also denied soliciting passengers and said he was waiting for a personal customer. District Judge Ko Chia Ying rejected his explanation and found the passenger's evidence credible. Gunn is currently on bail pending appeal. Singapore non-profit Mercy Relief will deliver $120,000 in emergency aid to communities in Nepal affected by the recent glacial collapse and flash floods. The group will also deploy a team to Nepal this weekend, which will oversee the distribution of emergency supplies to around 1,800 people. Mercy Relief says it is working with a trusted local partner to ensure that supplies reach communities that have received little to nothing since the disaster. The first tranche of supplies will go to around 600 people sheltering at three temporary holding centres. They include food, water, sanitation and hygiene supplies, as well as clothing and blankets. As road access improves, the remaining supplies will be distributed to the other isolated communities. Mercy Relief says damaged infrastructure has made access one of the biggest challenges for responders. The team will also assess longer-term needs, including temporary shelter, education and psychosocial support for affected families. The Jirong border land crossing into Nepal has fully reopened. Chinese state media CCTV reports that access has been restored to the G216 National Highway, the only road there leading to the area. Gray Shin reports.
3: Teams have been working for days on repairing the final stretch of the crossing, which was also among the hardest due to the sharp road bend and strong river currents. The reopening will allow a larger rescue response to the disaster zone, bringing in heavier equipment, additional vehicles, as well as more responders. Nepali authorities have reported 1,114 deaths, while almost 4,000 others are unaccounted for, 583 of whom are foreign nationals. The tally on the Chinese side still stands at 16 people dead, with 546 missing, including 261 foreigners. And the growing number of fatalities has been overwhelming mortuaries as DNA experts are working to collect samples and identify victims. Teams from China, India, and South Korea are aiding in the rescue and relief operations. They are helping to build bridges to reach remote areas in Nepal. And rescuers are also digging and blasting through debris to try to reach about 100 workers still believed to be trapped in several hydropower tunnels. So far, they've only recovered bodies from tunnel entrances blocked by sludge.
2: And that's the news. Headlines anytime on CNA 938 and CNA.Asia. Now let's take a look at the roads. There's heavy traffic on the PIE towards Tuas at Adam Road entrance. And do keep a lookout for vehicle breakdown on the Moulmein Road towards Upper Thompson before CTE to avoid Lane 3. And also heavy traffic on the BKE towards Woodlands at Woodlands Road exit. Do drive safe.
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2: For today's weather, it's mostly fair and occasionally windy, with temperatures ranging between 26 to 35 degrees Celsius.
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8: Meta has been aggressively hiring in order to challenge rivals such as OpenAI, Google and Anthropic.
9: The shutdown of several outlets has raised questions about the brand's future in Singapore.
10: In the coming months, more than 9,000 new BTO flats are expected to continue attracting buyers.

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3: The question is long-term sustainability. I'm sure there's a group of people who truly can afford $10,000 a month. The issue is whether it's sustainable for many people, even if you're targeting the upper middle income.
4: 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The driver is late by 2 minutes. The customer doesn't give you all the stars.
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0: It's a Singapore Today top story with Daniel Martin.
1: It's time for a Singapore Today top story. Welcome into the show, everybody. And you know what I always say, if it happens today, I'm talking about it on Singapore Today. As of this interview, we've just seen the kickoff of the Singapore-Thailand Leaders Retreat running from Wednesday, 2nd September. It marks Prime Minister Lawrence Wong's first Singapore-Thailand Leaders Retreat with his Thai counterpart, Anutin Chanwirakul. And it also sees the event's return. It's been 11 years since the previous Leaders Retreat between Singapore and Thailand. So on the agenda, we're seeing defence, economic cooperation, new areas of collab in green and digital economies, energy resilience, food security, and also fighting transnational crime. Now, with the retreat deemed the highest level bilateral platform between Singapore and Thailand, let's talk about some of the key aspects being discussed and why we're seeing this return after 11 years. Dr. Lim Tai Wei is back on the show. He's East Asian expert with Soke University in Japan. Dr. Lim, hello.
6: Hello, nice to talk to you again, Daniel.
1: Indeed, and what a fortuitous event as well. After 11 years, Singapore and Thailand have resumed this retreat. There have been some practical reasons why it had been such a gap. Obviously, the COVID period and issues of leadership sustainability in Thailand as well. Why do you think it's resumed in 2026 in particular?
6: Well, indeed, the last decade, we have seen major disruptions. As you have mentioned, COVID is one of them. So this has sort of affected the face-to-face interaction, not just between Singapore and Thailand, but within ASEAN countries as well. So after the pandemic, this is an opportune moment for the retreat to be revived after 11 years. Because there are new dynamic leaders who have completed their transition and in place for both countries. And they are raring to talk about issues that are very important in our polycrisis turbulent world. Indeed, another reason for a meeting after 11 years is that there's going to be a rotation of ASEAN chairpersonship with Singapore taking over in 2027 and Thailand after that. And there's a, you know, this will give rise to more coordination between the next two consecutive chairpersons for ASEAN, particularly in a period where a lot of calls for ASEAN unity to you know, face a very turbulent world. And so coordination between the next two chairs would indeed be very productive. And because of these reasons, the retreat is revived. It is also necessary to mention that although the retreat is revived after 11 years, Prime Minister Wong did visit Thailand. Yes. In November 2024 when they prepared for the 2025 60th anniversary of the relationship between both countries and also coordinate other programs like exchange programs between students, for example. So this is not sort of a break of 10 years, of 11 years, but rather the platform itself is revived after this long period of time.
1: Indeed, it's not like there's been a cease in relations and a resumption in them. It's just that on this high level, face-to-face opportunities, it's been a few and far between, but they have been, of course, continuous throughout this last decade or so. But also important for these two newer leaders to their countries to meet face-to-face as well. An important meetup for Prime Minister Wong and for Anutin Chanrirako as well, don't you think?
6: Indeed, because ASEAN is rather famous for its corridor diplomacy, its retreat diplomacy, where the leaders can talk in a very relaxed format or behind-the-doors format. This can allow much more sort of leeway in discussions. And so the retreat in a very relaxed, informal corridor or even closed-door format will give maximum space for them to discuss very important issue. And Singapore is actually, according to the media, the largest investor in Thailand. So there's much to talk about in practical terms. For example, interest in boosting tourism to both countries, particularly since Thailand is often considered, together with Japan, the two tourism superpowers in the world, that's drawing a lot of tourists to their sightseeing destination. And also a collaboration in clean energy, where Singapore and Thailand, perhaps the two most foremost application countries and R&D countries in this kind of technologies that can bring more cleaner energy to ASEAN region as a whole. There's also a lot of collaboration in e-commerce, particularly in common payment systems. From the academic literature, many art scholars have argued that Singapore and Thailand, perhaps including Malaysia, but certainly Singapore and Thailand are the most advanced in terms of e-payment systems in ASEAN. It helps for these two leading users of Industry 4.0, 4.5 technologies to talk to each other in the hope that in the near future, ASEAN as a region-wide entity can have a common e-payment system. This would certainly help with e-commerce because ASEAN has a very young population that is tech-savvy. If you have two leading countries that's able to coordinate with each other, it can sort of push e-commerce in the region even further ahead.
1: Lovely. I didn't even think about that. It's a great point. The idea of the, just like what we see in the European Union, granted, we're not going to see a Euro or Asian version or equivalent of Euro, but the idea of cross-border travel and cross-border payments being made so simple and so convenient for both businesses and travelers alike, fascinating. Another key theme that's emerging, Dr. Lim, is the idea of energy and economic resilience. You touched on the energy aspect a little bit as well. And early on, you mentioned we are in a polycrisis world after all. All the more to shine the light on economic and energy resilience, isn't it?
6: Indeed, energy resilience has come into the foreground because of the events happening in the Middle East. So there's now greater urgency for the countries in Southeast Asia to help each other to avoid beggar thy neighbor policies. And certainly Thailand and Singapore can play a part in this. Singapore is one of the world's largest, according to some estimation, the fourth largest refinery, oil refining country in the world. Thailand also, in southern Thailand, has some sources of oil as well. And so certainly one is imbued with natural resources of oil, and the other one has the technology and machinery to do so. And both can set an example in the tone to pull other Southeast Asian countries in to discuss things like joint oil stockpiling, for example, in order for the region in ASEAN to buffer against any next great crisis that may emerge, whether it's a natural or a man-made disaster.
1: Yeah.
6: And so this is something that two consecutive chair persons, one after another, can sort of keep the topic active as well. In terms of a turbulent world, one of the agenda on the bilateral meeting is for more greater cooperation in anti-online scam cooperation. This is also something that has sort of bubbled up to international attention because in the Indochina, there are certain syndicates that are operating there that have created serious issues attracting people from other countries, including in Northeast Asia, attracting them with scams and then bring them to that region where they end up as a virtual prisoners. So there is much transnational crime that the two countries can cooperate in, especially to tackle this issue, because it does affect tourism. The image of tourist scams, online scams, have affected the image of the region in terms of tourism. So these are things that they are certainly, the two countries certainly can cooperate in.
1: Yes, the economic and social burden of cyber scams, indeed. I mean, some estimates have put Singapore's losses in the hundreds of millions so far, something like 410 million Singapore dollars being lost in 2026 so far, in some estimates. And in Thailand, something like 273 million US dollars in terms of online scams. So it's not just the presence of or the proximity to some of these cyber scam operations, but also the actual impact on the local economy as well. Fair points. Let's talk about what goes in line with that and hand in hand with that. I also like what you mentioned about this leapfrogging thing where two consecutive leaders could continue and sustain some of the changes that are being felt as long as we're on the same page. I wonder if that's going to apply to green. It's so interesting to see that green and digital economy still continues to be a very important, strong focus. It ties very heavily into energy security and sustainability as well. This strong focus on green and digital economies, we know Singapore's positioning. How far along is Thailand in terms of being a good partner for this as well?
6: Well, certainly the idea of a network of smart cities in ASEAN was actually brought up during Singapore's chairpersonship previously. And so Singapore is certainly in the leading role in advocating the network of smart cities, the first phase of which will tie up 26 smart cities, leading smart cities in ASEAN. And the hope is that it will become a best practice showcase in which other ASEAN countries can learn from. And in this smart city, certainly Singapore and Thailand are in the leading position, particularly in e-commerce and e-commerce payments. So given that they can sort of showcase cities like Singapore and Bangkok as the leading showcase best practices in e-commerce for others to emulate or to adapt to their local condition. So in this sense, Singapore and Thailand plays a very important role as a sort of a demonstrative showcase for others to adapt best practices for themselves. In terms of livable cities, certainly Singapore and Thailand are well known for their green agendas. Singapore has always been sort of nicknamed as the Garden City. It is very well known for its landscape, urban landscape planning, and also the conservation of and preservation of green spaces like Sungai Buloh, for example. It is a sort of a test bed and laboratory for others to look at. Thailand is well known to be one of the world's major rice producer. And because of this, it has very good experience in achieving a balance between the use of nature and agriculture. It was also one of the first country to experiment with super rice, making it a great leading rice producer in the world. So there's much to learn from each other, particularly from the urban setting of Singapore, and the kind of experimental as well as established experimental test bits of agriculture in Kranji, for example, with aeroponics, hydroponics, and other high-tech kind of farming, which cities, growing cities in Thailand can learn from, particularly Bangkok, which is now a massive metropolitan area. And certainly for Singapore, they can also dip into Thailand's knowledge in agriculture as well as maintenance of suburban or rural areas. So it presents very exciting times for both countries to cooperate and to sort of set up demonstrative showcases and best practices for other ASEAN countries to emulate or follow.
1: I mean, a lot to learn. Clearly, you've elaborated on so many new developments that we have a lot to learn from each other. But is there still that appetite for investment? Because for a long time, Singapore investors have been investing quite heavily in the Thai economy. Thailand, when you look at the numbers, Singapore's already Thailand's largest source of foreign investment. Bilateral trade has also reached $52.4 billion last year. Is the appetite for investment still there, given that we've already sunk quite a bit in?
6: Well, from projections, Indonesia, Thailand, Vietnam, and the Philippines are going to be jumping into the developed economy status if they carry on with their economic growth. Malaysia is already on the way into the developed status, but for the big economies in the region, certainly Indonesia, Vietnam, Thailand, and Philippines are identified as being transitional countries. They are on the edge of middle-income countries going into developed countries. So certainly there's a lot of potential for Singapore to invest in Thailand. It is the largest investor after all. But perhaps the investment's focus will move towards more cutting-edge technology in e-commerce, in clean technology, hydrogen, ammonia, for example, and to work with third parties who have other technologies that both may be interested in. So there's certainly space for growth. After all, Thailand still has a young population. It may be slowing down slightly, but it has a young population. This brings both countries to the next agenda for cooperation, which is aging society. As many economies develop and jump into the advanced economies status, it is quite common for them to experience aging in societies. And so certainly Singapore and Thailand can learn from each other. Singapore is already, together with the three other tiger economies and Japan, are some of the fastest aging societies on Earth. And so there's a lot of technologies that's being developed for these countries to cope with aging societies. And certainly Thailand would be very interested to look at that since it is still growing, but the growth is slowing. And perhaps both countries can work together, given their leading status they are much more developed technological foundations to develop technologies that will be suitable for the local conditions in Southeast Asia to mitigate future aging societies.
1: And looking at the wealth and breadth of collaborative options and investment opportunities and learning opportunities as well, I don't think it's going to be 11 years until the next leadership meeting. Indeed, it's going to be fairly consistent after this, it looks like. Singapore-Thailand Leaders Retreat kicked off, of course, Wednesday, 2nd September 2026. My thanks to Dr. Lim Tai Wei, East Asian expert with Soka University in Japan. I'm Daniel Martin.
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1: Time for some headlines. You're listening to Singapore Today. Good evening. Singapore's economy is now expected to expand 5% this year, a sharp upgrade from earlier expectations. Economists surveyed by the Monetary Authority of Singapore previously forecast growth of 3.5%. CNA's Pocock Ng takes us through the numbers.
10: Private sector economists have raised their full-year GDP growth forecast after the economy performed much better than expected in the second quarter. Singapore's GDP grew 5.9% on year in Q2 versus the forecaster's earlier prediction of 4.3%. The growth is expected to remain firm at 4.6% in the third quarter. The growth outlook was upgraded across most sectors, led by stronger expectations for manufacturing, trade, and exports. Inflation expectations, meanwhile, have eased slightly. Forecasters see headline inflation at 2.1% this year and MAS core inflation at 1.9%. But risks remain. Economists flagged an escalation of the Middle East conflict and a possible bursting of the AI bubble as the main downside threats. At the same time, a sustained AI-driven technology upcycle is seen as the key upside risk.
1: Incoming Minister of State Sean Low says he will listen keenly to stakeholders and understand their concerns for his two portfolios that touch virtually every Singaporean. The Jalan Besar GRCMP will assume his roles at the Education and Health Ministries on the 1st of January. He tells CNA's Sherlin Xia that he will also not shy away from difficult decisions if he believes they are right for Singapore.
11: For first-term MP Sean Low, engaging residents in Jalan Besar has added a new perspective to years spent across the public and private sectors. I caught up with him during a free pocket of time at Whampoa Park in the ward he serves. With seniors aging in place and younger families moving into new BTO flats, Mr. Low says he's already hearing concerns that cut across both his upcoming portfolios in health and education.
12: For our seniors, healthcare costs continue to be an issue. It's also because many of our seniors are living longer than they actually expected to live, or so they tell me. And so some have outlived their savings, some have outlived what they provision for their healthcare, and there's a lot of uncertainty because they don't know how much more they have to pay for healthcare. For parents, the stress of the education system continues to be a concern. And I'll be the first to say that I think some stress is necessary, but not too much unnecessary stress. Some stress is necessary for our kids to grow, to go out of their comfort zone and to learn, right? But when you have too much unnecessary stress, it destroys the joy of learning for many of our children. And in an age where knowledge is so easily available, especially with AI, you don't want our children to graduate by having the joy of learning beaten out of them.
11: Even so, Mr. Low is holding back from setting out firm priorities before he takes office. His approach is to listen first.
12: I want to understand the issues a lot better from all stakeholders, not just from my constituency. And I'm mindful that both for education as well as health, these are large ministries. They impact all lives in Singapore. And the policies are delivered by a large group of highly dedicated professionals, whether it's education officers, nurses, doctors. And I want to hear their views as well.
1: 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It's Asia Business. Good evening, everybody. Midweek Wednesday, September 2nd. How has trading gone today? More with my guest, Jeff Ng from Sumitomo Mitsui Banking Corporation in just a moment. But first up, let me bring you the numbers. Looking at the London FTSE 100, first and foremost, it's dropped 0.5%. Subdued investor sentiment weighed on Asia Pacific markets. We got rising oil prices, fueling inflation concerns and rate hike bets. Brent crude, the international oil benchmark, that climbed 0.3% to trade above $90 a barrel. Japan's Nikkei, that was down by 2.9%. South Korea's Kospi fell 4%. Now, looking to Greater China, the Shanghai Composite dropped 1%. Hong Kong's Hang Seng lost 0.1%. Then Australia's ASX 200 is next, 1% in the red. Singapore's STI managed to buck the downward trend. It was up 0.6% to 5,744 points. Looking to banking stocks, mostly higher, led by OCBC, which added 1.6% to $31.85. Semcop Industries gained 0.5% to $6.09. Wilmer International rose 2.1% to $3.84. And City Developments climbed 2.1% to $8.58.
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1: Time for a look at how the markets have performed across Asian economies. We're looking right now together with Jeff Ng, who's head of Asia Macro Strategy, Sumitomo Mitsui Banking Corporation. Welcome back, Jeff. Let's talk what you're seeing across the screens. I've described how global bond yields have reached multi-decade highs. We've seen some tech shares moving lower across the region as well. How's it looking on this trading day, Wednesday, September 2nd, across Asia?
13: Good evening, Daniel. Thanks for having me. I think it looks like there are some alarm bells being set off with some reds. I suppose if you look at the stock market, there's been a bit of a sell-off. At the same time, I think markets look quite concerned in the bond market as well, with yields heading higher generally and bond prices falling due to this as well. I think markets are focusing their attention on some potential macro themes. One is, for instance, what's happening again in the Middle East. I think tensions are rising, temperatures are rising once more, and the potential for more conflict increases inflationary expectations, which means that maybe central banks may have to then hike interest rates once more, which will increase interest rates. And at the same time, I think there's also some concerns about the kind of government sovereign debt issues. So if there's any sharper repricing of debt, the concerns will mean that the both the equity and the bond market suffer from further headwinds, because you will then demand a greater premium to reduce the kind of risk that you are taking at the moment.
1: Looking to Taiwanese companies planning this $20 billion of investment in the US, as Washington is pushing to expand domestic semiconductor production itself. How is this shift going to possibly change Taiwan's role in the global chip supply chain?
13: Well, from what we see in terms of how Taiwan has evolved on the macro level over the past few years, I think Taiwan continues to evolve. It has been the primary, predominant physical manufacturing sector of the semiconductor industries. I think a lot of the high-end chips are based and come from Taiwan. And I think it's maybe moving closer towards a more diversified structure with being like at the center of the distribution, but perhaps diversifying to other parts of the world, including the investments to the US. I think it does mean that there could, because in this era, there's evolving supply chains, concerns about supply side disruptions. So I imagine that going forward, there could be more areas of production. It will also mean that perhaps some of the frontier R&D or ecosystem debt may still be based in Taiwan, but there could be more production, maybe not just in the US, but also in other parts of the world, as well as they catch up and try to get into this space where it's looking quite lucrative at this moment.
1: Yeah. Do you think it'll make a difference for the US as well? Because they're looking to boost their own domestic chip supply positioning.
13: I think so, because what we have seen so far this year, I think there's been a lot of shortages. The demand for AI is very high, and I think sometimes it may feel like most or 80% of demand is coming in, and only a few economies in Asia and also in other parts of the world, I think they are able to supply that at this stage. So when that happens, you also see that the prices spike up due to these shortages. So having more diversification, perhaps maybe siting in more areas, helping to reduce some concerns on whether there could be disruption, may help to smoothen out supply and prices in the medium term.
1: Yeah. Looking to some other key Asian markets, Japan next. Japan's central bank saying it'll keep raising rates. And then, of course, there's the underlying inflation, which is now close to its 2% target. Which parts of the economy do you think, Jeff, are the most sensitive to this changing rate environment?
13: Yeah, I think for the Bank of Japan, I think the markets have been very concerned that they have been behind the curve because inflation has been relatively high, 2% and above for the past few years since the Russia-Ukraine conflict in 2022. And I think the central bank is acknowledging that they may have to hike as early as this month, and maybe the possibility of having consecutive rate hikes in the upcoming meetings have also been floated at this stage. Of course, nothing too confirmed, but expectations for imminent rate hikes are quite heightened at this stage. If you look at some of the more sensitive interest parts, these could include households who have variable rate mortgages or the companies that are leveraged. They have the variable debt, and if the interest increase, they have more debt service to undergo. So I think that may be a concern to some parts of the economy because for many years, for many decades, perhaps you have seen interest rates, payments being fairly stable, and now we are in a more fluid part of the time scale where things may change more rapidly going forward.
1: Looking to South Korea, headline inflation rose to 3.1% in August. Core inflation reached 3.4%. That's the fastest pace in more than 3 years. What do you think these figures actually represent? Do these actually reflect the cost pressures that households are experiencing there?
13: Yeah, I think, of course, numbers are numbers. Inflation is always a gauge of how a typical household can feel like based on a basket and based on a list of percentages that a typical person may typically spend. But the percentages are different for everybody, and everyone may feel it differently. I think it does show that there were some base effects for this month's print because mobile phone charges, I think it rose from a very low base last year towards more than 20% on a year-on-year basis. So without that, I think inflation could have been much lower around the mid-two levels. But I think what we are seeing right now, I think it's a bit similar, partially similar to what happened in 2022 as well, with energy prices increasing, services inflation being quite firm, and I think generally living costs, the cost of living has risen over the past few years. This year, the economy looks quite bright, but that it may take some time for this positive growth environment to translate to households. So I think that may be some of the issues that the typical household in Korea may be feeling.
1: Speaking of bright, let's talk about Singapore's 2026 growth forecast, which has been raised to 5% after the economy expanded 5.9% in the second quarter, beating estimates from experts where initially it was something like 3.5%. Look at that. What is driving the stronger outlook, and where could momentum start to soften? Sorry to be a damn blanket, but I gotta ask.
13: No worries. I think if we look at the revisions, it does reflect a bit of a backward-looking adjustments and forward-looking expectation as well. Because if you look at the first half number, growth was around 6%. So if you average down, if like say the full year is 5%, then you are expecting second half a half at around 4%, which is a bit slower already. But I think I'm not seeing any signs that let's say the broad-based construction manufacturing. Services growth is slowing down, and it continues to be supported by AI, as we mentioned. So we may still see growth higher than that, the full year projection. And I think it does believe it does point to the fact that growth is led by a few star sectors like AI, semiconductors, electronic exports. But we do have other parts of the economy that look still quite well supported. For instance, construction, financial services, wholesale and retail trade, and so on.
1: Your final outlook for the trading day when it comes to Singapore, Jeff, we're looking at the STI up 0.6% for the day, landing at 5,744 points. Winners, losers, and most traded stock.
13: Yeah, I think when we look into the Singapore stock market today, I think what we do see in terms of the update was that there were some upsides in terms of the banking stock and shipping stocks. I think there were some move lower due to headwinds as well. I think some of this may reflect the shifting interest rate expectations which may impact on different sectors generally. But I think it still points towards the fact that the macro fundamentals in Singapore remain fairly sound, with still solid macro environment here. Growth still looking at least 5% for this year, and perhaps likely to still sustain at a fairly healthy pace next year. So of course, daily volatility is unavoidable, and we may still see some near-term movements along the way.
1: Jeff, thanks for spending time with my listeners on this edition of Asia Business. My guest on the program on this edition of Asia Business, Jeff Ng, Head of Asia Macro Strategy, Sumitomo Mitsui Banking Corporation. I'm Daniel Martin. Next up to the roads of Singapore, getting a look at your latest traffic, and I got details coming in of a breakdown that's occurred on the TPE to SLE just after the KPE avoid lane 1. Then roadworks on Bukit Timah Road towards Woodlands after 6th Avenue, avoid lane 3. Heavy traffic. These hot spots, AYE to MCE between Lower Delta and Portsdown. AYE to Tuas, heavy between Tuas Checkpoint and Tuas West Road. CTE to SLE, it's heavy between Ang Mo Kio Avenue 3 and PIE Changi. And KPE to TPE, heavy between PIE and ECP. Also looking to a breakdown site that's occurred on the PIE to Changi. It's after the BKE.
0: Asia Business. It's all the business news you need.
14: Factory output, retail and investment data will be scrutinized for signs that the country's recovery is picking up.
15: The move comes after the bank reported record net profit in the first quarter.
14: The new bonds differ from normal government bonds in a way that the money raised is for targeted purposes.
16: The country's factory floors have remained a key driver of growth, but the economy struggles to boost consumer demand.
0: Asia Business, weekdays, 35 minutes past the hour, on the CNA app, cna.asia, and CNA 938. It's a Singapore Today top story with Daniel Martin.
1: Cabbage. Cabbage is my focus today. We heard on the 1st of September that Singapore has been stepping up its cabbage testing. Why? Last week, of course, news broke of alleged dipping of cabbage supplies by farmers in China into a solution allegedly formaldehyde in nature. This has been confirmed by some Chinese authorities after news is broken by a Chinese environmental blogger. We also know that South Korea moved to ramp up inspections of Chinese cabbage imports. So let's talk about the health issue here. Now that we know that Singapore, of course, is stepping up its cabbage testing, how do you tell? Could you tell as a user, as an end user, whether or not your vegetables, your cabbage, your fruit, whether they've been dipped in something, a preservative, if it's too shiny, if it's too bright, is that a bad thing? Or is that, acceptable food wax that is used in the industry? Should you be soaking your vegetables and fruits? Should you be using vegetable washers? You can find a lot of them on the shelves nowadays as well. Here's Dr. Kalpana Bhaskaran, Deputy Director and Head of the Glycemic Index Research Unit at Temasek Polytechnic.
17: I think, as we all know, it is not an approved preservative for fresh vegetables. So when they use it, it is already illegal or it's used as an adulterant. So why they do it is maybe for antimicrobial action. That means it can inhibit or kill bacteria, fungi, and other microorganisms, as well as it slows visible deterioration. So once you use that, you can see the vegetables appear fresh for longer periods of time. It also reduces spoilage during transport, because sometimes vegetables are harvested, let's say, in different part of the world, and it takes maybe weeks or months to reach certain destination. So it under inadequate temperature, humidity conditions. So use of formaldehyde actually prolongs it to keep it fresher for longer. And other reason is it is also very cheap and readily available. Yeah. So that's the reason why illegal practices occur. Yep.
1: Okay. And obviously, from a business point of view, they just want to sell the cabbages. They just want to sell the vegetables. It might be dipped into it in order to make it look fresher. And wow,
17: yes.
1: Yeah, your stuff is very good. I can maintain all the way. Okay, I'll order more from you, that kind of thing. But doesn't it show up in any way by the time it reaches a supermarket or a market? Does it, I don't know, smell? Does it look or feel
17: actually,
1: anything?
17: Actually, it's none of these signs are okay for a reliable test for formaldehyde. For example, unusual strong chemical chemical order, but how will consumers know it is from formaldehyde? Mm. And it is gaseous in nature. It's very hard for them to even smell that, and they cannot associate with formaldehyde. And sometimes it may have an unnatural, glossy or wet appearance or unexpectedly prolonged freshness. For example, you keep it outside, it even takes, despite prolonged storage, it still looks fresh. But all this are not really a reliable source of saying, oh, it has formaldehyde. It cannot guarantee that the vegetable has not been treated. So it's very hard for us to find, unless they use at very high dosages, then maybe you may have irritation with your eyes, nose, and throat when handling something very strong smelling produce. And otherwise, it's very hard to notice.
1: Most of us, our vegetables, our fruit, whatever, will probably rinse it in the sink before we cook it or consume it. Some of it might be consumed raw because it might be a salad or a fruit, but maybe a quick rinse under the tap. Is that enough to get rid of it or minimize or reduce some of the harm risks?
17: Actually, if you really want to get rid of it, thoroughly wash it, then soak it for 10 to 15 minutes and again, like remove the water, rinse it again, that might remove. And while cooking, sometimes because it evaporates, it goes away. But 100% removal, still there'll be a little bit of amount left, right? So that is why it is preferably, it should not be used. Not preferably, it should never be used.
1: Never be used, exactly.
17: Never be used as a, in order to, never be used. Yeah, it's banned actually. It cannot be used.
1: Exactly. I get very concerned when I soak some of my fruits. Vegetables. I've always been alarmed recently. I don't know, like a couple of years ago, it wasn't the case, but now it is the case. Suddenly my blueberries can last so long. Like last time the blueberries cannot last so long, no. And then now the blueberries can last so long. Then when you soak them, sometimes you see all sorts of weird things come out, even little creatures as well sometimes. Have you noticed that when you
17: but
1: soak
17: typically
1: certain things?
17: Also, because typically I think that's where most of the in fact, over time, I don't know whether even the insects and what becomes really resistant.
1: Yes.
17: That is why the increased use of pesticides has also been seen, right? So many of them also become antibiotic or whatever resistant, or even these pesticide resistant. So levels used might be higher, but still every country has proper regulations put in place. So they cannot be using beyond a certain level. Especially for any produce entering, let's say, Singapore, SFA has stringent regulations and surveillance and so on. So I don't think we should be alarmed because of that, right? So some of the things which you see in water may not be because of pesticides. Maybe it can be just dirt and dust and so on. Just thoroughly rinse it and a little bit of soak it and you can use it,
1: Dr. Kapana, what is the health risks if somebody were to contaminate vegetables that, let's say, have been preserved in something like formaldehyde?
17: It's formaldehyde, actually, there are a lot of potential health risks. And the main thing is formaldehyde is toxic and it is carcinogen. It's classified as a group 1 carcinogen to humans under the International Agency for Research on Cancer, IARC, right? So that's already known. It's a group 1 carcinogen. So carcinogen means it is cancer-causing. And acute or high exposure might lead to irritation, and especially on the throat, stomach, when you consume the product. And it might lead to nausea and vomiting. And it may also lead to, depending on the levels consumed, it may lead to systemic toxicity and might potentially harm like liver, your metabolic organ liver, because that is where it's being processed, as well as kidneys. And in addition, repeated chronic exposure will also lead to, since it's associated with certain types of cancers, especially the upper respiratory tract, the GI tract, and it is also like sometimes it's even an occupational hazard in areas where formaldehyde is used. Imagine in painting, in dyes, and so on. So that is, other than the food, it also is a contaminant used in other industries as well.
1: An environmental exposure can happen in that regard.
17: Yeah.
1: I see. Correct me if I'm wrong, formaldehyde is also the main component that's injected in the embalming process for deceased bodies.
17: Yeah. Yes. Yes.
1: I think it's also been found to be present in certain vapes even.
17: Yeah, that's the reason why, you know, why we have such tight regulations on vaping.
1: Yeah.
17: Yeah, so it should be completely red. That's why it cannot be used.
1: Yeah.
17: It's already banned, but still there is like illegitimate use of such products.
1: I wonder when it comes to, because there's only so much we can do. We can rely on, we're thankful that we've got our safe regulations. We're thankful that we've seen these step ups. But sometimes you can't, there are things that you feel you can't control, whether where the restaurant or where the hawker center that you're going to, where have they bought their vegetables from? Have they got illegal sources of different sources or things like that? So maybe on your own part, you want to do what you can to minimize. Maybe at home, I know some people, great, they're doing the washers. Maybe they're doing the soaking, like you mentioned. Mm. I know what I've seen a lot more on the shelves is these idea of these veggie washers and like commercial or homemade fruit and there vegetable washers.
17: Commercial,
1: It can have, I've looked at the ingredients list. Quite a lot, you're right. I've seen some of the ingredient lists on the side. They've got things like glycerin, D-limonene, plant-based surfactants and emulsifiers, citric acid, some natural preservatives. Yeah. Is it worth considering something like that?
17: Actually, personally, I don't do all that. No need. Again, that is also something which is created, you know, you have added so many additives and like chemicals to create that vegetable wash. Instead, I feel for any fresh fruit and vegetables, washing thoroughly under clean running water is very sufficient for household food safety, because food safety is utmost importance. So wash it thoroughly. And instead of spending on chemical vegetable washes, which are not necessarily, they don't make the vegetables sterile.
1: Mm-hmm.
17: Okay, still thorough washing is the best way to remove potentially hazardous chemical contamination. That's why when you eat even salads and so on, which are not prepared in a hygienic manner, that's your compromise of food safety. But at home, it should be thoroughly washed. And maybe this should be taught, how to even wash the fruit and vegetables thoroughly is extremely important.
1: Yes. In fact, okay, in terms of how to do it, I think the problem is sometimes you can have too much good information, because we've seen the rise of all these TikTok videos and reels and go and do this or make this own homemade version of how to. So I've seen homemade versions and I put together some of the ingredients of some of the common reels and TikTok videos. No. They say wash your vegetables in distilled white vinegar or baking soda or lemon juice.
17: Yeah, they
1: or
17: say
1: lemon
17: vinegar,
1: extract.
17: Baking soda. These are very common.
1: Does it work? Yeah. Is it safe?
17: See, but these
1: or don't bother?
17: No, these are safe because, you know, vinegar and your baking soda, these are like consumed in other products. I feel, why do you need to do all that? Just thoroughly wash should be okay.
1: Yeah.
17: Shouldn't be of any concern, but the thorough washing, some of them may not wash it thoroughly. That's the problem.
1: You've got to hear the full discussion with Dr. Kalpana Bhaskaran, Deputy Director and Head of the Glycemic Index Research Unit at Temasek Polytechnic. Look for it as a podcast right now on the Health Matters, the Health Matters podcast. 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
5: So news broke yesterday on Tuesday, September 1st, of a court case that was brought against a woman by a retailer because she had left comments about their delivery and service of items she had purchased from them. And the courts found in favor of the woman that there was no defamation. That was the case that was specifically brought against the woman. So it started me thinking, it's like, hey, a lot of you, like, a lot of us, okay, I'll say us also, lah. A lot of us do leave comments after we purchase something or bought something. It's like, wow, took very long to arrive, or the packaging very lousy, or it was damaged in transit. Great. When it's factual, it's factual. But with so many people also relying on the comments and using it sometimes as a bargaining chip, I've heard about retailers telling me things like, oh, we've had messages from buyers saying like, oh, if you don't do this, then I will go and complain on your Facebook page, that kind of thing, or your Shopee page, or your Lazada page. Okay, when should you be more than happy to share your experience with the comments and actually reflect what you've been through in terms of a service issue, a delivery issue? You should be more than willing to do that in e-commerce if it's factual. But should you also be very cautious in case a company takes legal action against you? In this case, clearly the retailer lost the defamation suit. But are you now worried and concerned? Could a retailer take a defamation suit against you if you just left comments on your experience? Let's talk about that. It's happening on Talkback just ahead. Should you be careful with your online reviews? Could they be defamatory? That's next on Talkback. But first up, here's Vi with your latest news.
6: Good evening. Private economists now expect Singapore's economy to expand 5% this year, a sharp upgrade from their earlier expectations of 3.5%. The projections were released by the Monetary Authority of Singapore following its survey of professional forecasters. Economists raised their full-year GDP growth forecast after the economy performed much better than expected in the second quarter. Singapore's GDP also grew 5.9% on-year in Q2 versus forecasters' earlier prediction of 4.3%. Growth is expected to remain firm at 4.6% in the third quarter. Inflation expectations have eased slightly. Forecasters see headline inflation at 2.1% this year and MAS core inflation at 1.9%. But economists have flagged an escalation of the Middle East conflict and a possible bursting of the AI bubble as the main downside threats. Singapore and Thailand are working on a multi-year agenda with long-term plans for ASEAN as they prepare to chair the regional bloc successively from next year. Prime Minister Lawrence Wong says both countries are like like-minded partners with a shared interest in a stronger and more united region. He was speaking in Bangkok for the first Singapore-Thailand leaders' retreat in more than a decade. Thai Prime Minister Anuchin Chanvarakul says Singapore has Thailand's full support for its ASEAN chairmanship next year. He says the two leaders agreed on the need for stable and constructive relations among major powers and for a stronger, more resilient and relevant ASEAN. He also says that they reaffirmed the regional bloc's important role in supporting a peaceful and prosperous Myanmar. CNA 938 spoke with Dr. Lim Tai Wei, an East Asia expert at Soka University in Japan. He explains why the return of the Singapore-Thailand Leaders' Retreat is significant.
7: Indeed, the last decade we have seen a major disruption. COVID is one of them. So this has affected the face-to-face interaction, not just between Singapore and Thailand, but within ASEAN countries as well. So after the pandemic, this is an opportune moment for the retreat.

0: to be revived after 11 years because there are new dynamic leaders who have completed their transition and in place for both countries. And they are raring to talk about issues that are very important in our polycrisis turbulent world. Indeed, another reason for a meeting after 11 years is that there's going to be a rotation of ASEAN chairpersonship with Singapore taking over in 2027 and Thailand after that. And there's this will give rise to more coordination between the next two consecutive chairpersons for ASEAN, particularly in a period where there's a lot of calls for ASEAN unity to face a very turbulent world.
1: Singapore is committing another $112 million to research and innovation aimed at improving the built environment. The Building and Construction Authority says the funding will support productivity and sustainability efforts over the next 5 years. It will focus on areas such as safer demolition, building maintenance, and reducing carbon emissions, as well as turning research into practical solutions for the industry. A refreshed Green Mark scheme will also introduce a rating focused solely on energy performance of buildings. It will also recognize alternative cooling technologies that can save up to 50% of energy compared with conventional air conditioning. From 2028, structural works projects worth more than $75 million must appoint BCA licensed firms for site supervision. The Singapore Accreditation Council has also launched an accreditation scheme for firms seeking these licenses. The slew of measures announced to support families and parents at this year's National Day rally is not meant as an incentive to have more children. Minister in the Prime Minister's office, Indrani Raja, said this today in an interview with CNA 938. She said the government is taking a different approach this time. The news desk with more.
2: The SG Child Support Package will provide every Singaporean child from birth to 17 years of age with nearly $70,000 in direct financial support. Ms. Indrani says the amount was derived by looking at the basic costs that families face as a child grows.
3: It includes food, utilities, healthcare, preschool and education. What we wanted to do was to make sure that there was enough support to defray essential expenses while at the same time remaining fiscally sustainable.
2: Ms. Indrani says the payouts can only start from April next year as time is needed to manage the transition from existing schemes. However, they will be back paid for those eligible this year. She says time is also needed for the implementation of the enhanced childcare leave, which will offer each parent up to 12 days of leave each year. That's because the legislation has to be amended, IT systems put in place, and details worked out with stakeholders, including employers and unions.
3: It's going to take at least several months. I can't give you a date as to when it will start now. I can say that these are the things that have to take place first, and we will announce the start date as soon as we can.
2: Ms. Indrani explains the rationale behind these measures.
3: In the past, I think it was basically, given as an incentive, but it's not, because to have children in particular, costs was one factor. Personal aspirations is another. For others, it was time. What we really want to do is to ensure that all Singaporeans who want to marry and have children feel assured and confident and able to do so, knowing that the government has their back, knowing that the government is willing to give support, and this is an additional piece that we're still working on, knowing that whole of society gives support as well.
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4: Nine minutes past 6 p.m. Talkback is up next. In the meantime, news from the roads. An accident has occurred on the TPE to SLE after Tampines, or rather, an accident on the TPE to SLE after Pasir Ris Drive 8. An accident on Tampines Avenue 10 as well, towards Tampines Avenue 5 after Tampines Avenue 9. I've got news of an accident on the TPE to SLE after Tampines Avenue 7. And I'm looking over to a breakdown site that's occurred on the KJE to BKE at BKE Woodlands. Heavy conditions. Brattle towards Bartley between CTE and Upper Thompson. And PIE to Changi heavy between KJE and Pasir Laba. Looking as well to this report of heavy conditions in the MCE tunnel towards the ECP after the ECP Changi.
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4: Since I'm doing traffic, hello as well to my private hire driver from today when I was coming into the office. Hello to Leo. Had a great conversation with Leo. Leo's a regular listener of Singapore Today. And it was nice to chat with him all about, you know, he even quoted to me some stuff I said on the show yesterday. We had a nice, great, fun conversation as well. Thanks for a great ride over into the office. Alrighty, I hope you're staying safe on the road, everybody. Let's talk weather forecast as well. Met Services saying fair and occasionally windy conditions for today overall. As it stands now, I'm seeing a little bit of both. Like if you draw a line down the center of the island, the left side has fair conditions, the right side has windy, but then you also got some windy parts in the south. It's like it's a mix, lah. It's like some fair, some windy. That's the temperature now. 36, 35. Okay, there we go.
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4: How many of you leave comments regularly on your e-shopping platforms? Usually about, you know, whether... You know, nowadays, a lot of the e-shopping platforms, by the way, they prompt you to also leave a comment, right? They will incentivize it for you. They will give you, like, I don't know, the coins lah or whatever. And they'll remind you with messages to leave a comment. So I think it's quite normal, quite commonplace. In a recent case where you heard, which you heard about on 1st September here on Singapore Today in the news, one appliance retailer took legal action against someone who left comments about her experience receiving delivery or taking delivery of a product she'd bought from them. Here's CNA's 938's Joel Chua.
9: Asia Excel must pay customer Ms. Chua Po Hyok $4,000 in costs after its claim was dismissed. Ms. Chua bought a cooker hood from the retailer on Shopee in 2024. She later posted a review criticizing its delivery and refund policy, advising others not to buy from the seller. District Judge Chia Kok Kun found the review was not defamatory and said its gist was true. He said the review reflected information Asia Excel's delivery team had communicated to Ms. Chua before delivery. The judge also found her comments were fair comment on a matter of public interest. He said sellers must accept negative reviews as part of conducting business online.
4: Where's the line between sharing your honest opinion versus possibly crossing the territory into actual defamatory statements? Do you need to be more cautious and mindful of leaving a comment now? Are you afraid that other companies will lodge a suit against you? In this case, it's very clear that, you know, if as long as you're basing it on fact, as long as you're basing it on your actual personal experience and actual communications that happen, like, you know, you don't have to worry. It's not defamatory. But I know some people, like, okay, la, I've heard that. Some people will be like, telling the sellers, like, hey, if you don't throw in free gift, I will leave bad review, bad comments, that kind of stuff. Like, like, if you're lording it over somebody as a bargaining chip, I don't know. Should you be more careful with your online reviews? Could they be defamatory? Let's talk.
8: 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It's Talk Back with Daniel Martin. Call in 669-11938 or WhatsApp 963-11938.
4: Welcome back to Noel Teo, who's an associate lawyer from GJC Law. Hello, Noel.
10: Hi, Daniel.
4: Are you a big online shopper by any chance?
10: Yes, I am.
4: So I'm like 90% of the things I buy is online. But
10: exactly, that's what I do.
4: I know everything, no? Like the bleach to clean my toilet, also I buy online. but the thing is, they prompt you nowadays, I find very often, because I'm on all the platforms, they often prompt you to leave a comment. And that's great because we also want to have more genuine comments. We don't want all these fake AI-generated comments and feedback there. We want to help other people. And it holds everybody accountable. I like it. But do you think we're a bit too laissez-faire in the way that we leave the comments? Is that a concern?
10: I think it is a concern sometimes. Yeah, I think some people may feel some anger and then they start posting something. That is when it becomes a bit dangerous.
4: Yeah. So that's why I want to know. So in this case, the company in question took legal action against the individual saying that her comments amounted to defamation or were defamatory in nature. Can you tell us what the legal definition of defamation?
10: Defamation is the use of words made or published intending to harm the reputation of another person or the company. I think the legal issue actually only rises when it goes beyond criticism or an opinion and conveys actually a damaging factual allegation about a business or individual, especially if you're alleging dishonesty, fraud, illegality, or even some serious misconduct. I think even as lawyers, we get that sometimes. You know, we're not going to have clients walking away saying 5 stars. Life-changing, I'll look for you the next time I get into trouble again. We also get very negative comments as well. The difference is being
4: I get rated, okay? I actually get ratings, okay? There are national ratings, like, which is really? Worse, okay? There are numbers attached to me. But anyway, never mind.
10: Yeah, I think there's a difference between saying that this service was terrible or, you know, even saying that they're terrible lawyers or saying this is a company of scammers.
4: Ah, so, you know, okay.
10: You can
4: it's
10: clearly
4: interesting.
10: Tell there's a difference there.
4: So if I were to say, I don't like working in this company. No, I don't like buying for this company. No good. They're very rude. I don't like the way they deal with customers. That's a personal experience versus I would never buy from this company. I hear they stock a lot of fake goods. Like, is that defamatory?
10: It depends on what you say. You know, if they actually do sell fake goods, then of course not. But if you're saying that they deliberately cheat people or they are scammers, or, you know, think about it. If I buy a pair of shoes, they send 2 left sides and you say, I thought the quality control was bad compared to saying they deliberately cheat someone.
4: Right.
10: Or even saying that, you know, I waited an hour for my food. By the time it arrived, it was cold compared to saying the restaurant deliberately serve cold food and doesn't care if customers get sick. So think about the difference there, you know, or even for us as lawyers, we may, you know, get comments saying my lawyer was impossible to reach or my lawyer charged too much. All these are opinions, but compared to them saying my lawyer stole money from me.
4: Right.
10: Again, allegation, opinion. That's actually, you know, it's not whether it's nice or it's nasty. You can always say, you know, it can be critical. You can say it's awful, it was dreadful, impossible to reach. But it's whether you're expressing your assessment on what happened or making a serious factual allegation.
4: Okay, so it's good. So I can still be angry if I want to be angry. Because I think sometimes people need an outlet. No, they need to vent a little bit. So I can be angry and emotional if I need to. Emotion and anger doesn't tilt something into the sphere of defamation.
10: I think you can. I mean, everybody exaggerates. You can always say, I waited forever, but it was like 50 minutes. Nobody's going to time you. And you know, of course, social media makes it even worse because it's so immediate. You're angry, your food is cold, customer service blue tick you.
4: Yeah.
10: You know, suddenly you're drafting something that is less than a review. It's more like a charge sheet.
4: Yeah.
10: Do leave that to the prosecution. You know, that's where the legal risk actually rises.
4: But here's the thing. Now we have screenshots and lots of people I notice in their comments or in their reviews will often attach screenshots. It's like, here you can see what time I ordered it. Here you can see what time it arrived. Here you can see the message from the delivery rider. Here you can see the message from the company. Like, we're adding receipts, man.
10: I think if you put screenshots, of course, if you can support, it's fine because it provides evidence of what was actually said or promised. Because if you say, you know, I asked for a refund, the business review, the screenshot actually shows, you know, it was reviewed. But having them is one thing, publishing them is the other thing. You do not need to put the entire conversation online because you may also cross the line into confidentiality.
4: Oh, is it?
10: It may cross the line into harassment if, let's say, you publish someone's identity, phone number, email address, things like that. But I also want to make a point. Just because you have a screenshot doesn't make it true. If you selectively crop it, you know, take it out of context or accompanied by a conclusion that goes further than what the messages actually establish, then you maybe still be at legal risk. So if you do use screenshots, publish what is necessary, support your point, preserve the original conversation and do redact any irrelevant personal details or confidential information.
4: Yeah, so if you take a screenshot of the WhatsApp conversation you had with the seller, maybe redact the actual phone number of the seller and the photo.
10: Yeah,
4: Like that. Interesting. Okay, so let me ask you though, is this surprising to you that a seller took legal action against a commenter?
10: I don't think it's surprising. Maybe the seller actually felt justified that, you know, I my reputation has been damaged by this. But of course, they would have had to, you know, review why is it necessary for them to file something like that against someone. I don't think it actually helped them very much. It probably backfired on them.
4: I mean, yeah, let's say, for example, like I think one of the main things was probably the fact that this person said, oh, their refund policy very bad and I would advise people not to buy from them. If somebody says something like that, is that damaging a reputation potentially?
10: But if you actually go through it as a fact, so meaning you're saying that, you know, I went through this experience, think before you buy from them. You're not saying don't buy from them.
4: But what if you say don't buy from them?
10: It's an expression of your opinion.
4: What if
10: no, you, because, it's an expression of an opinion.
4: Right. But what if you actually say, don't buy from this place. I would never, it's very risky. Don't buy from them. Like, you know, I've seen a lot of comments actually like that, you know?
10: Yeah. If you say that it's just risky, but if you can substantiate what's risky, but think about the fact, if you say boycott them because they are criminals, then that is where you cross the line of something where you do not have the facts to support those allegations. Because if you're saying risky, what do you mean by risky?
4: To my listeners, WhatsApp hotline is open right now as I'm speaking to Noel Teo, associate lawyer at a GJC Law. My question is, should you be more careful with your online reviews? Could they be defamatory? Join the discussion. Noel, let's talk a little bit about exaggerations, though. Sometimes people will be doing things like what you just said. They might crop certain parts of the WhatsApp message or the email. They might purposely be very very inflamed or very harsh in their words in the comments. Granted, they may have had a very bad experience. I'm not doubting that they may have had a bad experience, but it might be coming across as very harsh and overbearing. And when that happens, what's the line between exaggerating a genuine bad experience versus crossing the line into something illegal?
10: I think, you know, exaggeration rises, the difficulty rises is when the exaggeration changes the nature of the allegation. If you say that it was unbelievably bad, I had a terrible experience, I really hated it and everything, this is, you're just giving colorful language.
4: Right.
10: You know, it is expression of dissatisfaction. But if you start saying that, you know, these people are scammers, they don't care, they, you know, serve, I don't know, spoiled food, things like that, this is where you're starting to allege something dishonest, and that's when you cross the line, because can you substantiate that they are actually doing all this? Not even if it's really genuinely bad, you can get into difficulty if, you know, you are saying that they are misleading people. My practical advice would be draft angry and publish calm. You know, type it out if you need to. Before you press post, read it again, take a nap, have a meal, ask yourself, am I describing what happened, or have I started accusing someone of something I do not have evidence of?
4: Yeah. Oh, that's a good point. Yes, don't post in anger. I also say don't WhatsApp in anger as well, by the way, everybody.
10: Yeah, I mean, don't argue in anger.
4: Yeah. Write in your notes section first, then copy and paste. Also, what makes you sound very bad in a WhatsApp conversation is when you're misspelling a lot of things. And if you're typing angrily, you often misspelling stuff. Doesn't come across very good. I got a WhatsApp for one of my listeners at 9631193 who asked a very interesting question. Can we as a customer take legal action against a seller if it's very clear that all their comments are very fake or AI generated? They're misrepresenting the demand or the interest or even the value of the product. Very good point. But I wonder whether it's the seller or whether it's the platform. That's a good point. Can the customer take action against
10: that? I think you can. I think if it's something that you feel that you have been misrepresented, or if something has been sold to you that you felt that was wrong or it's a scam, I think there was a whole period where, you know, they started sending pieces of paper to people.
4: Yeah.
10: I don't know whether you got that.
4: I didn't.
10: I got a few. They sent a piece of paper to my house. I was like, what is this about? But, you know, sometimes when it comes to those things, you just, you know, file a police report. Or if, let's say, you genuinely bought something and you felt that you got scammed out of it, you know,
4: what if you're
10: file
4: not
10: it to the
4: a
10: small
4: buyer,
10: claims and ask for
4: but
10: it?
4: You come across a seller and it's clear that the seller has a whole bunch of fake reviews. I suppose the best thing to do would be to try and report to the platform that you're on.
10: Yeah, that is what I will do. I think it's the same as when you go on TikTok and you see, you know, fake AI-generated things, and you can always report those negative or even, you know, uncomfortable videos.
4: Yeah, yeah. And you should be doing that, everybody. And the more people do it, the more that the relevant departments can take action. But I don't think we can take legal action against somebody for misrepresenting something.
10: Unless it affects you.
4: Yeah.
10: Yeah, unless it affects you. Otherwise, what's your basis of it?
4: Okay. Have you seen those horrible TikTok videos of the person that buys like, oh, here's the dress that I bought from don't know what online seller. And then the thing comes and it's the picture of the dress.
10: Yes, I've seen those.
4: Then the seller is like, correct what? I never said it was a dress. What? Then how?
10: Yeah. Then that's when you have to actually file a claim, go to the platform. If it doesn't work, go to the police, go to the small claims. You have to go through the actual legal action. I mean, not starting to post, you know, scam and everything, but go through the actual proper legal channels.
4: Okay. Here's another WhatsApp, 9631193. Thanks for your messages, everybody. This person saying, sometimes I have no choice but to want to leave the bad comments because the seller is not responding or the seller refuses to do the refund. Okay, this is interesting. Thank you so much to the listener for this message, because it actually spins into a question that I have as well, which is, what if we feel that we're forced into a position where we have no choice but to leave this because we tried to go through the proper channels and it didn't work, and therefore you start bringing the screenshots and you start posting in the comments? Is this problematic?
10: There is a difference between saying that if you do not resolve this, I'm going to share my experience publicly, or saying give me my money back or I'll damage your reputation online.
4: Ah, okay, tell us the difference.
10: You are, of course, perfectly entitled to complain. You can ask for a refund, you know, leave a honest review. But when you start threatening reputational damage to use as leverage to force the business to do something it's not legally obliged to do, that is when you might cross the line into criminal intimidation. So, you know, saying something like, give me a refund, I'll post you everywhere, could raise a separate issue, even if your post itself is not defamatory. So the context is important. If you are genuinely entitled to a refund and you say, if you do not resolve this, I'll leave an honest comment, a review about what happened, it's different from saying, you know, pay me or I'll destroy you.
4: Yeah.
10: I think the fair thing to remember is a review is feedback. It's not a bargaining chip.
4: Interesting. So once you start using it as a bargaining chip, you're right. It's very different. If the exchange with the seller has resulted in no headway, and then you say, look, clearly we're not reaching any solution, I'm going to try and reach out to the platform that's hosting this, and you're also leaving me no choice, I do think I need to share my experience with others so that they don't fall into the same pitfall. That is different from saying, you better give me what I want. If not, I'm going to post this everywhere. Hawaii Zone also.
10: Yes.
4: That one cannot.
10: The same point you made just now, if you don't give me free gift, I'm going to post something about you. Don't do that.
4: Mm. Is that tantamount to blackmail?
10: It would, but depending on the value.
4: Yeah. Okay, there's a dollar value. Got it. One of my listeners WhatsApping across. Oh, interesting point. This person says, sometimes the seller might even refund the buyer so that the buyer doesn't post the photos of the items that they've received. Is that considered like extortion or just covering it up in a way? It's like, I faster refund you so that you don't post the bad photos.
10: No, I don't think it is extortion. I mean, if they are doing service recovery, I mean, that could be seen as service recovery.
4: Mm-hmm.
10: I know there are places where, you know, they say, you give me a good review, I'll give you like ice cream. Or
4: I don't like that. I've encountered this before.
10: That is not supposed to be happen. You know, you're not supposed to buy reviews. But
4: yeah.
10: And I think it is, you know, in a way, if that happens, it depends on how you view it. If you see it as service recovery, then fine, I get my money back. The product is terrible, you know. Everybody goes away happy. But if it crosses the line towards, you know, don't do this, I'll give you back your money so that you don't damage me. It may be a bit concerning. And if it crosses the line to maybe other people start getting into this trouble, then it might be necessary for you to raise it through the platform to say that, hey, this business is doing this.
4: Noel, let's end on that point that you just raised. What happens if a company is incentivizing you to leave 5-star reviews, even though they may or may not deserve it? Leave a 5-star review and you'll get a 50% voucher.
10: You're not supposed to do that.
4: It does happen, though. I've received that in packages before.
10: I think it crosses a line somewhere because it is not genuine, and I believe the law actually does not allow it.
4: Mm-hmm. Interesting, right? Because I think so many of you have probably received that as well in your packages or messages. But it's different if they said leave a review and get a voucher is different from leave a 5-star review and get a voucher, is it?
10: I think it depends on how you look at it. Because if you're saying that it cannot be exchanged. So a review is, you know, can be both negative and positive feedback, right? Just because you leave a 5-star doesn't mean you must get a discount. If you just say leave a review, I can give you a negative review.
4: Yes.
10: If that's fine, then fine.
4: If that's fine, that's fine, right? But what if the platform incentivizes you? Because platforms do incentivize you to leave a review. They'll send you messages and remind you and give you coins.
10: Oh, I don't think that's an issue, because the platforms are doing it, as what you mentioned, you know, to help other customers, you know, get a positive experience. I don't know whether it's about you. When I buy something online, I always read the reviews.
4: Oh, 100%.
10: To see whether or not I should buy from them.
4: And if I buy from overseas seller, I always filter by Singapore reviewers only.
10: If I see a product then that has no reviews, I would usually say, doesn't seem very legit. Maybe I don't buy.
4: 100%. Always.
10: Yeah, so I think getting, you know, the platform getting people to review, I don't see that's an issue.
4: Okay.
10: They are getting, you know, more community of people to at least help other consumers, I feel.
4: Noel, it's been a pleasure. Safe shopping online. And thank you so much for speaking to my listeners and answering their questions as well. She's Noel Teo, Associate Lawyer from GJC Law. 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
4: Time for some news. Good evening, everybody. Incoming Minister of State Sean Lowe says he will listen keenly to stakeholders and understand their concerns for his two portfolios that touch virtually every Singaporean. The Jalan Besar GRC MP will assume his roles at the Education and Health Ministries on 1st January. He tells CNA Shalin Sia that he will also not shy away from difficult decisions if he believes they are right for Singapore.
20: For first-term MP Sean Lowe, engaging residents in Jalan Besar has added a new perspective to years spent across the public and private sectors. I caught up with him during a free pocket of time at Whampoa Park in the ward he serves. With seniors aging in place and younger families moving into new BTO flats, Mr. Lowe says he's already hearing concerns that cut across both his upcoming portfolios in health and education.
21: For our seniors, healthcare costs continue to be an issue. It's also because many of our seniors are living longer than they actually expected to live, or so they tell me. And so some have outlived their savings, some have outlived what they provision for their healthcare, and there's a lot of uncertainty because they don't know how much more they have to pay for healthcare. For parents, the stress of the education system continues to be a concern. And I'll be the first to say that I think some stress is necessary, but not too much unnecessary stress. Some stress is necessary for our kids to grow, to go out of their comfort zone and to learn, right? But when you have too much unnecessary stress, it destroys the joy of learning for many of our children. And in an age where knowledge is so easily available, especially with AI, you don't want our children to graduate by having the joy of learning beaten out of them.
20: Even so, Mr. Low is holding back from setting out firm priorities before he takes office. His approach is to listen first.
21: I want to understand the issues a lot better from all stakeholders, not just from my constituency. And I'm mindful that both for education as well as health, these are large ministries. They impact all lives in Singapore. And the policies are delivered by a large group of highly dedicated professionals, whether it's education officers, nurses, doctors, and I want to hear their views as well.
4: You're listening to the news right here on Singapore Today on CNA 938. I'm Daniel Martin. Singapore's enhanced childcare leave scheme will take at least several months to come into effect. Minister in the Prime Minister's office, Indrani Raja, says legislative and operational changes must first be worked through. Well, the government is consulting employers, unions and parents on implementation details. Amendments to the Child Development Co-Savings Act must also be passed in Parliament, while IT systems need updating to track leave and employer reimbursements. Now, under the enhanced scheme, each parent of a Singaporean child aged 12 and below will receive 8, 10 or 12 days of childcare leave annually, depending on whether they have 1, 2 or at least 3 children. The government will cover the cost of the additional leave. Ms. Indrani says the start date will be announced as soon as possible. I'm Daniel Martin for Singapore Today. Headlines anytime on CNA 938 and at cna.asia. What kind of start did we see to this trading week? Well, the month, really, September the 2nd, right? Across Asian markets, might have been a bit of a weaker start. More on that just ahead, as I speak to Jeff Ng from Sumitomo Mitsui. But first up, let me give you the numbers. I've got London's FTSE 100 dropping 0.5% as subdued investor sentiment weighed on Asia-Pacific markets. We've got rising oil prices fueling inflation concerns as well, and those rate hike bets. We got Brent crude, which is the international oil benchmark, climbing 0.3% to trade above $90 a barrel. Next up, Japan's Nikkei 225. That was down by 2.9%. South Korea's Kospi fell 4%, whilst in Greater China, I'm looking at the Shanghai Composite. That has been valued down 1%, whilst Hong Kong's Hang Seng lost 0.1%. Okay, getting the screens updated here for you. Australia's ASX 200 was 1% in the red. Singapore's STI, though, well, that managed to buck the downward trend. It was up 0.6% to 5,744 points. Looking as well to some banking stocks, well, they were mostly higher here in Singapore, for instance. Looking to OCBC, which added 1.6% to $31.85. Sembcorp Industries next, gaining 0.5% to $6.09. Wilma International rose 2.1% to $3.84. Citibank climbed 2.1% to $8.58.
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4: Global bond yields reaching some multi-decade highs. Tech shares moving lower across the region as well. What have we seen from Asian markets trading today? Jeff Ng, Head of Asia Macro Strategy, Sumitomo Mitsui Banking Corporation.
2: I think it looks like there are some alarm bells being set off with some rates. I suppose if you look at the stock market, there's been a bit of a sell-off. At the same time, I think markets look quite concerned in the bond market as well, with yields heading higher generally and bond prices falling due to this as well. I think markets are focusing their attention on some potential macro themes. One is, for instance, what's happening again in the Middle East. I think tensions are rising, temperatures are rising once more, and the potential for more conflict increases inflationary expectations, which means that maybe central banks may have to then hike interest rates once more, which will increase interest rates. And at the same time, I think there's also some concerns about the kind of government sovereign debt issues. So if there's any sharper repricing of debt, the concerns will mean that the both the equity and the bond market suffer from further headwinds, because you will then demand a greater premium to reduce the kind of risk that you are taking at the moment.
4: Looking to Taiwanese companies planning this $20 billion of investment in the US, as Washington is pushing to expand domestic semiconductor production itself, how is this shift gonna possibly change Taiwan's role in the global chip supply chain?
2: Well, from what we see in terms of how Taiwan has evolved on the macro level over the past few years, I think Taiwan continues to evolve. It has been the primary, predominant physical manufacturing sector of the semiconductor industries. I think a lot of the high-end chips are based and come from Taiwan. And I think it's maybe moving closer towards a more diversified structure, with being like at the center of the distribution, but perhaps diversifying to other parts of the world, including the investments to the US. I think it does mean that there could, because in this era, there's evolving supply chains, concerns about supply side disruptions. So I imagine that going forward, there could be more areas of production. It will also mean that perhaps some of the frontier R&D or ecosystem debt may still be based in Taiwan, but there could be more production, maybe not just in the US, but also in other parts of the world, as well as they catch up and try to get into this space where it's looking quite lucrative at this moment.
4: Yeah. Do you think it'll make a difference for the US as well? Because they're looking to boost their own domestic chip supply positioning.
2: I think so, because what we've seen so far this year, I think there's been a lot of shortages. The demand for AI is very high, and I think sometimes it may feel like most or 80% of demand is coming in, and only a few economies in Asia and also in other parts of the world, I think they are able to supply that at this stage. So when that happens, you also see that the prices spike up due to these shortages. So having more diversification, perhaps maybe siting in more areas, helping to reduce some concerns on whether there could be disruption, may help to smoothen out supply and prices in the medium term.
4: Jeff, thanks for spending time with my listeners on this edition of Asia Business. My guest on the program on this edition of Asia Business, Jeff Ng, Head of Asia Macro Strategy, Sumitomo Mitsui Banking Corporation. I'm Daniel Martin. Back out to the roads of Singapore. Before we start learning more about that Singapore-Thailand leaders retreat that's happened today as well. Looking to the roads first, where there's news of one accident on the PIE to Changi after the CTE SLE, and in fact, it is causing congestion till Stevens Road right now. Also news of an accident on the KJE to BKE after Choa Chu Kang Way exit, causing congestion before Sungai Tengah Road. Avoid lanes 1 and 2.
1: It's a Singapore Today top story with Daniel Martin.
4: It's time for a Singapore Today top story. Welcome into the show, everybody. And you know what I always say, if it happens today, I'm talking about it on Singapore Today. As of this interview, we've just seen the kickoff of the Singapore-Thailand Leaders Retreat running from Wednesday, 2nd September. It marks Prime Minister Lawrence Wong's first Singapore-Thailand Leaders Retreat with his Thai counterpart, Anutin Chanwirakul. And it also sees the event's return. It's been 11 years since the previous Leaders Retreat between Singapore and Thailand. So on the agenda, we're seeing defence, economic cooperation, new areas of collab in green and digital economies, energy resilience, food security, and also fighting transnational crime. Now, with the retreat deemed the highest level bilateral platform between Singapore and Thailand, let's talk about some of the key aspects being discussed and why we're seeing this return after 11 years. Dr. Lim Tai Wei is back on the show. He's East Asian expert with Soke University in Japan. Dr. Lim, hello.
3: Hello, nice to talk to you again, Daniel.
4: Indeed, and what a fortuitous event as well. After 11 years, Singapore and Thailand have resumed this retreat. There have been some practical reasons why it had been such a gap. Obviously, the COVID period and issues of leadership sustainability in Thailand as well. Why do you think it's resumed in 2026 in particular?
3: Well, indeed, the last decade, we have seen major disruptions. As you have mentioned, COVID is one of them. So this has

0: Sort of affected the face-to-face interaction, not just between Singapore and Thailand, but within ASEAN countries as well. After the pandemic, this is an opportune moment for the retreat to be revived after 11 years, because there are new dynamic leaders who have completed their transition and in place for both countries, and they are raring to talk about issues that are very important in our polycrisis turbulent world. Indeed, another reason for a meeting after 11 years is that there's going to be a rotation of ASEAN chairpersonship with Singapore taking over in 2027 and Thailand after that. And there's this will give rise to more coordination between the next two consecutive chairpersons for ASEAN, particularly in a period where there's a lot of calls for ASEAN unity to face a very turbulent world. And so coordination between the next two chairs would indeed be very productive. And because of these reasons, the retreat is revived. It is also necessary to mention that although the retreat is revived after 11 years, Prime Minister Wong did visit Thailand
1: Yes.
0: in November 2024 when they prepared for the 2025 60th anniversary of the relationship between both countries, and also coordinate other programs like exchange programs between the students, for example. So this is not sort of a break of 10 years, of 11 years, but rather the platform itself is revived after this long period of time.
1: Indeed, it's not like there's been a cease in relations and a resumption in them. It's just that on this high level face-to-face opportunities, it's been a few and far between, but they have been, of course, continuous throughout this last decade or so. But also important for these two newer leaders to their countries to meet face-to-face as well, an important meet-up for Prime Minister Wong and for Anutin Chanrirako as well, don't you think?
0: Indeed, because ASEAN is rather famous for its corridor diplomacy, its retreat diplomacy, where the leaders can talk in a very relaxed format or behind the doors format. This can allow much more sort of leeway in discussions. And so the retreat in a very relaxed, informal corridor or even closed door format will give maximum space for them to discuss very important issue. And Singapore is actually, according to the media, the largest investor in Thailand. So there's much to talk about in practical terms. For example, interest in boosting tourism to both countries, particularly since Thailand is often considered, together with Japan, the two tourism superpowers in the world, that's drawing a lot of tourists to their sightseeing destination. And also a collaboration in clean energy, where Singapore and Thailand, perhaps the two most foremost application countries and R&D countries in this kind of technologies that can bring more cleaner energy to ASEAN region as a whole. There's also a lot of collaboration in e-commerce, particularly in common payment systems. From the academic literature, many art scholars have argued that Singapore and Thailand, perhaps including Malaysia, but certainly Singapore and Thailand are the most advanced in terms of e-payment systems in ASEAN. It helps for these two leading sort of users of Industry 4.0, 4.5 technologies to talk to each other in the hope that in the near future, ASEAN as a region-wide entity can have a common e-payment system. This would certainly help with e-commerce because ASEAN has a very young population that is tech-savvy. If you have two leading countries that's able to coordinate with each other, it can sort of push e-commerce in the region even further ahead.
1: Lovely. I didn't even think about that. It's a great point. The idea of the, just like what we see in the European Union, granted, we're not going to see a Euro or Asian version or equivalent of Euro, but the idea of cross-border travel and cross-border payments being made so simple and so convenient for both businesses and travelers alike, fascinating. Another key theme that's emerging, Dr. Lim, is the idea of energy and economic resilience. You touched on the energy aspect a little bit as well. And early on, you mentioned we are in a polycrisis world after all. All the more to shine the light on economic and energy resilience, isn't it?
0: Indeed, energy resilience has come into the foreground because of the events happening in the Middle East. So there's now greater urgency for the countries in Southeast Asia to help each other to avoid beggar thy neighbor policies. And certainly Thailand and Singapore can play a part in this. Singapore is one of the world's largest, according to some estimation, the fourth largest refinery, oil refining country in the world. Thailand also, in southern Thailand, has some sources of oil as well. And so certainly one is imbued with natural resources of oil, and the other one has the technology and machinery to do so. And both can set an example in the tone to pull other Southeast Asian countries in to discuss things like joint oil stockpiling, for example, in order for the region in ASEAN to buffer against any next great crisis that may emerge, whether it's a natural or a man-made disaster.
1: Yeah.
0: And so this is something that two consecutive chair persons, one after another, can sort of keep the topic active as well. In terms of a turbulent world, one of the agenda on the bilateral meeting is for more greater cooperation in anti-scam, anti-online scam cooperation. This is also something that has sort of bubbled up to international attention because in the Indochina, there are certain syndicates that are operating there that have created serious issues attracting people from other countries, including in Northeast Asia, attracting them with scams and then bring them to that region where they end up as a virtual prisoners. So this, there is much transnational crime that the two countries can cooperate in, especially to tackle this issue, because it does affect tourism. The image of tourist scams, online scams, have affected the image of the region in terms of tourism. So these are things that they are certainly, the two countries certainly can cooperate in.
1: Yes, the economic and social burden of cyber scams, indeed. I mean, some estimates have put Singapore's losses in the hundreds of millions so far, something like 410 million Singapore dollars being lost in 2026 so far, in some estimates. And in Thailand, something like 273 million US dollars in terms of online scams. So it's not just the presence of or the proximity to some of these cyber scam operations, but also the actual impact on the local economy as well. Fair points. Let's talk about what goes in line with that and hand in hand with that. I also like what you mentioned about this leapfrogging thing where two consecutive leaders could continue and sustain some of the changes that are being felt as long as we're on the same page. I wonder if that's going to apply to green. It's so interesting to see that green and digital economy still continues to be a very important strong focus. It ties very heavily into energy security and sustainability as well. This strong focus on green and digital economies, we know Singapore's positioning. How far along is Thailand in terms of being a good partner for this as well?
0: Well, certainly the idea of a network of smart cities in ASEAN was actually brought up during Singapore's chairpersonship previously. And so Singapore is certainly in the leading role in advocating the network of smart cities, the first phase of which will tie up 26 smart cities, leading smart cities in ASEAN. And the hope is that it will become a best practice showcase in which other ASEAN countries can learn from. And in this smart city, certainly Singapore and Thailand are in the leading position, particularly in e-commerce and e-commerce payments. So given that they can sort of showcase cities like Singapore and Bangkok as the leading showcase best practices in e-commerce for others to emulate or to adapt to their local condition. So in this sense, Singapore and Thailand plays a very important role as a sort of a demonstrative showcase for others to adapt best practices for themselves. In terms of livable cities, certainly Singapore and Thailand are well known for their green agendas. Singapore has always been sort of nicknamed as the Garden City. It is very well known for its landscape, urban landscape planning, and also the conservation of and preservation of green spaces like Sungai Buloh, for example. It is a sort of a test bed and laboratory for others to look at. Thailand is well known to be one of the world's major rice producer, and because of this, it has very good experience in achieving a balance between the use of nature and agriculture. It was also one of the first country to experiment with super rice, making it a great leading rice producer in the world. So there's much to learn from each other, particularly from the urban setting of Singapore, and the kind of experimental as well as established experimental test beds of agriculture in Kranji, for example, with aeroponics, hydroponics, and other high-tech kind of farming, which cities, growing cities in Thailand can learn from, particularly Bangkok, which is now a massive metropolitan area. And certainly for Singapore, they can also dip into Thailand's knowledge in agriculture as well as maintenance of suburban or rural areas. So it presents very exciting times for both countries to cooperate and to sort of set up demonstrative showcases and best practices for other ASEAN countries to emulate or follow.
1: Thank you, Dr. Lim Tai Wai, East Asian expert with Soke University in Japan. We've been discussing, of course, Singapore-Thailand Leaders Retreat happening right now, Wednesday, 2nd September in Bangkok, where Prime Minister Lawrence Wong is there. This is the first Singapore-Thailand Leaders Retreat with his Thai counterpart, Anutin Chanwirakul, and the event has returned after an 11-year break. This has been Singapore Today. I'm Daniel Martin.
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1: So I'll tell you about Health Matters in a moment, but do you all see the news about the... So I also do the tech stuff, right? And there's this tech brand that has released this like almost $700 toothbrush that also has a camera inside it. So while you're brushing, it's connected to your phone and you can see all your tartar and the inside of your gums and stuff like that. Would you want... Do you want me to do a review of that? Like... I think there are some things that you don't need to see, lah. Okay, I'll think about it. Okay, let's talk about what's happening on today's edition of Health Matters.

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4: Central Command spokesman Tim Hawkins said the U.S. military never targets civilians, unlike the IRGC, referring to Iran's Revolutionary Guards. It's been 1 week since a glacier collapse in the Himalayas unleashed deadly flash floods in Nepal and Tibet. Experts warn the chances of finding more survivors are diminishing by the day. More than 1,000 people were killed in Nepal. Close to 4,000 others, including about 590 foreigners, remain missing. Otelia Edwards reports.
5: A South Korean disaster relief team has arrived in Nepal to assist in rescue operations. They brought 5 rescue dogs as well as advanced equipment capable of detecting buried victims through sound, video and thermal imaging. The contingent is joining a group sent last week to search for 9 missing South Korean workers, who are among those unaccounted for at hydropower projects in the area. China has so far restored access to the Tibet disaster zone, reopening the only road leading to the Jurong border crossing that was washed away last week. Chinese state media says a large number of heavy machinery have now reached the area where a border inspection complex once stood.
4: Tan Yuguan reports from Shanghai. He has more on some of the other hurdles faced by Chinese rescue teams in Jurong, given that access that has now been restored.
6: First and foremost, the road opening is a major breakthrough. It means that heavy machinery can finally move much deeper into the core zone at Jurong Port. But access was only one part of the problem. The G216 runs through a very narrow mountain gorge, and much of the road bed has simply been washed away. The final 1.1 kilometers alone took more than 40 hours to reopen. In places, crews were effectively rebuilding the road in fast moving water, laying down rock cages and huge stones, only to see some of them swept away almost immediately. Now that machinery can get through, rescuers can start digging much deeper into debris, but the landscape itself remains unstable. More rain is forecast, particularly at night. China's Water Resources Ministry says river flows around Jurong Port are expected to rise, and frontline teams have been told to prepare to move out if conditions deteriorate. There is also some better news upstream. The large pool of water that had formed in the Chuchen River impact crater has now completely drained, but authorities say glaciers around the area could still collapse, and there are small landslides along other stretches of the river that could fall into the water and block it again, creating new barrier lakes.
4: In Singapore news, private economists now expect Singapore's economy to expand 5% this year, a sharp upgrade from their early expectations of 3.5%. The projections were released by the Monetary Authority of Singapore following its survey of professional forecasters. Economists raised their full-year GDP growth forecast after the economy performed much better than expected in the second quarter. Singapore's GDP grew 5.9% on year in Q2 versus forecasters' earlier prediction of 4.3%. Growth is expected to remain firm at 4.6% in the third quarter. Inflation expectations have eased slightly. Forecasters see headline inflation at 2.1% this year and MAS core inflation at 1.9%. But economists have flagged an escalation of the Middle East conflict and a possible bursting of the AI bubble as the main downside threats. Singapore and Thailand are working on a multi-year agenda with long-term plans for ASEAN as they prepare to chair the regional bloc successively from next year. Prime Minister Lawrence Wong says both countries are like-minded partners with a shared interest in a stronger and more united region. He was speaking in Bangkok at the first Singapore-Thailand leaders retreat in more than a decade. Thai Prime Minister Anutin Chanvirakul says Singapore has Thailand's full support for its ASEAN chairmanship next year. He says the two leaders agreed on the need for stable and constructive relations among major powers and for a stronger and more resilient and relevant ASEAN. He says they also reaffirmed the regional bloc's important role in supporting a peaceful and prosperous

0: Myanmar. CNA 938 spoke to Dr. Lim Tai Wei, an East Asian expert at Soka University in Japan. He explains why the return of Singapore-Thailand leaders' retreat is significant.
1: Indeed, the last decade we have seen a major disruption. COVID is one of them. So this has affected the face-to-face interaction, not just between Singapore and Thailand, but within ASEAN countries as well. So after the pandemic, this is an opportune moment for the retreat to be revived after 11 years because there are new dynamic leaders who have completed their transition and in place for both countries. And they are raring to talk about issues that are very important in our polycrisis turbulent world. Indeed, another reason for a meeting after 11 years is that there's going to be a rotation of ASEAN chairpersonship with Singapore taking over in 2027 and Thailand after that. And there's this will give rise to more coordination between the next two consecutive chairpersons for ASEAN, particularly in a period where there's a lot of calls for ASEAN unity to face a very turbulent world.
0: Singapore's enhanced childcare leave scheme will take at least several months to come into effect. Minister in the Prime Minister's office, Indrani Raja, says legislative and operational changes must first be worked through. The government is consulting employers, unions and parents on implementation details. Amendments to the Child Development Co-Savings Act must also be passed in Parliament, while IT systems need updating to track leave and employer reimbursements. Under the enhanced scheme, each parent of a Singaporean child, aged 12 and below, will receive 8, 10 or 12 days of childcare leave annually, depending on whether they have one, two or at least three children. The government will also cover the cost of additional leave. Ms. Indrani says the start date will be announced as soon as possible. More than $30 million in Culture Pass credits have been used by over 400,000 Singaporeans since the initiative was launched a year ago. That's about 10% of the $300 million set aside to build audiences for Singapore's arts and culture scene. Live performances accounted for the largest share of credits used. Youths also made up the biggest group of users at 43%, followed by adults, while seniors accounted for less than 20%. A new portal will also help community partners organise group outings for seniors in a move aimed at reducing digital barriers and making it easier for them to use their credits. Senior organisations Lions Befrienders and Care Corner will also take part in pilot trials in November and December. The Culture, Community and Youth Ministry says it will continue working with sector partners to ensure the Culture Pass remains relevant, inclusive and effective. And that's the news. Headlines anytime on CNA 938 and CNA.asia.
2: Talking traffic with you just before Health Matters comes your way. Gentlemen, in particular, you want to pay attention to this one, but really the whole family should be aware of the idea of prostate health, helping dad or a man of the house make sure that he's going for his regular screening after the age of 40 or even from, after the age of 50 and even after the age of 40 if there's a family history. More on that in a moment, but first up, on the roads, I'm getting details of a breakdown that's occurred on the SLE to CTE before Woodlands Avenue 2. Also a breakdown on the SLE to BKE after Upper Thompson Road. Next up, traffic's heavy, CTE to AYE at Ballester Road exit.
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2: Now to your weather forecast. Met Services says for today, we've got windy conditions, and I'm actually seeing that being reflected across most of the south and the east of the island. Windy conditions there at least till 8:30 p.m. Elsewhere, I'm looking at fair conditions. That's your weather outlook for the rest of the evening. Temperature range 26 to 35 degrees Celsius. Good evening, everybody. Thank you so much for joining me.
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6: Folks, welcome into Health Matters. Thank you so much for joining me. And what matters on today's edition is understanding how men over the age of 50 are often recommended for prostate screening. Why is that? Well, delves into understanding prostate cancer risks in Singapore. Let's talk about it on today's edition with Dr. Colin Teo, a urologist based at Gleneagles Medical Center. I started off by asking him that very point about why age 50, why that particular benchmark? Is there anything to indicate that men over the age of 50 could be at greater risk in some way?
7: Indeed, when a man hits 50 years old, things do change. One of them is prostate enlargement. At 50 years old, you would say 50% of men have some level of prostate enlargement. And by the time you hit 80 years old, 80% or 90% of men would be suffering from some kind of a prostate disease that can irritate and change your life for men. So it enlarges for many reasons, but generally as one ages, the prostate just keeps growing while some would say that inflammation could be a cause of it, but a lot has to do with family history.
2: That's a lot of people that could be affected by this, but I don't think there are a lot of men necessarily seeking treatment. There could be a lot suffering in silence, actually.
7: Oh, yeah, indeed. I mean, normally if you feel a pain somewhere, you would look for help. You fracture your bone, you look for help. You're coughing away, you look for help. But when you have urination issue that is incrementally very slowing down, just a bit a day, and over time you get used to it, you just put it off as, oh, I'm getting older, it's supposed to be like that. And it's awkward to talk about urination issue, isn't it? So nothing too sexy, so it's difficult.
2: I'm happy to talk about it. I think we need to talk about it. It plagues so many individuals, like you said, so many men in silence. So let's talk about the management of the situation. What are the key red flags or symptoms that it could be BPH?
7: Well, without realizing it, a man and their family being dragged along could be held ransom to the toilet. Mm. So when you have symptoms of BPH, you get an urge to pass urine, and suddenly you can't postpone it. You got to find a toilet. So everyone stops, and then you find yourself going very often, sometimes even less than 2 hours. So every hour you're looking for a toilet, you need an aisle seat. Of course you can't cross the causeway now, but when you're driving long drives, you're stuck in a traffic jam, suddenly you need a toilet and you just got to get out of your car, find a bottle. So those are things that can really be bad. But a bad signs are when you start to leak urine, you become incontinent, something that's socially so difficult for anyone to accept, or you go into retention when you can pass urine, you get recurrent urine infection or bladder stones, or what is really scary for patients when they start passing blood and they find that that just totally blow their mind away. So that those are really warning signs.
2: Right. So those could be. There's really no pain associated with this, sir.
7: Well, because it's so slow, most of the time there's no pain that comes from it. The only time they really suffer pain is when you go into acute retention. For whatever reason, you can't pass a drop of urine and your bladder starts getting very full. That's the only time you really get pain. Or when you develop a bladder stone or urine infection, then pain comes in. Otherwise, the prostate gland itself happily grows and then it just blocks up your urethra or urine channel. Mm. And life just goes on. Most people accept it. It's amazing, but people accept it.
2: How does this usually get diagnosed? What's the process like?
7: Quite often, actually, it's a relative or someone that finds out. But health screening, an ultrasound may find that the prostate is enlarged, or a patient just starts noticing symptoms are going too often, or waking up at night, like many times a night, and eventually they're frustrated. They find a doctor, and because it's such a common disease, the standard friendly GP anywhere you go would have picked it up. And tell you that you probably have a prostate problem. And because it's so prevalent in men above 50, more often than not, if there's a urinary problem and you were to guess it's a prostate problem, you're probably going to be right.
2: And traditionally speaking, this is quite treatable, right? What's the treatment like?
7: It's very treatable. In fact, it's been labeled as a chronic disease under the Ministry of Health. And treatment, most of the time, is simple medication. Medicines are actually generally safe, easy to take because it's once a day. There are some side effects. Sometimes you need to take more than one medicine, but it's treatable. So 50% of men would respond actually to medicine itself. Some conditions that are more advanced may be responsive to medications, but as time goes by, the prostate keeps getting enlarged, or as one gets older, the bladder gets weaker. At some point, you lose to the prostate enlargement, and you may need surgery, which was something that has always been available. It's minimally invasive. It is pretty safe, minimal complication rates. But indeed, as medicine progresses, technology progresses, there are even better things that have come about in the last few years.
2: So when it comes to treatment, if it is treatable, if there are medication options, which are what, simple oral tablets, is it?
7: Oh, yeah. They are all tablet, once-a-day tablet. I mean, most people can tolerate the side effects, but there are some patients who find that some medicine may make them giddy, and in the older patients with this, they may fall, and you really don't want them falling down with a bigger problem. And some of the medicine is given to like shrink the prostate. It'll shrink it not fully, but maybe 20% over like 6 months. But some of this medicine, in order to shrink the prostate, it blocks the testosterone, and that itself leads to side effects with low testosterone. You will feel a bit more tired, about 20% will feel tired, lethargic, and really for a guy, testosterone is something that we need.
2: Dr. Teo, I would imagine if some people felt those symptoms, they might stop taking it on their own. Compliance might be a big factor here.
7: Right. Indeed. I mean, most guys don't even want to take medicine. They don't even want to see a doctor. And you give them medicine that gives side effect, they're going to be non-compliant. So as doctors, actually, a lot of times we are always wondering, are patients taking that medicine or not? But the good thing is usually we are able to tell because of the test or the way we observe how they're getting better. But sometimes patients will just disappear because they don't want the meds. And long-term medication do come with a cost. It's not that it's totally free, but it's affordable. It does come with some cost.
2: But Dr. Teo, there are, just to catch people up, there are people that kind of fall through the cracks. In fact, whilst there are some that may not be compliant because they're worried about some side effects that may affect a portion of patients, a lot of people do well on this treatment, so let's bear that in mind. But there are also some people that don't respond very well to the medication. Is that true?
7: Oh, yeah, indeed. I mean, some patients, whether it's because of hereditary or family history reasons, the prostate just keeps growing. Even if they take multiple medications, you can actually take up to a combination of three different medicines, one to relax the muscle tone of the prostate, one to shrink the prostate, the other one really decreases inflammation and just works on the bladder. So if, despite all combinations, some prostate will just keep growing and the bladder gets choked up and they're miserable and they start getting complications of prostate enlargement itself. So for this group of patients, alternative traditionally was always surgery, which is really a good alternative. Mm-hmm. I mean, you have the what we call TURP or transurethral resection of prostate, or the green light laser, which just laser away the gland. But they are surgery, and while the complication rates are very low, there are some associated sexual dysfunction that potentially can come with a surgery. So patients just have an aversion. But to some people, the idea of surgery is just too horrifying, even if it's safe. So it's great that new technologies have come out, and it's really hit a sweet spot, a big group of men who found that medicine is not working, but they're just taking it because they have no alternatives. And some patients were just not fit for surgery, or the idea just turns them off. And suddenly this whole new paradigm of era of minimally invasive therapy, we would call it, has opened up a great repertoire for us urologists to really treat men.
2: That's exciting. Let's talk about that. What are some of the options that are open right now?
7: Well, over the last 2 years, this two great technology that came in, that was pretty much at first we were just wondering how good it is, and then but with some experience with the patients, I would say that patients are doing well. They are basically ProLeaf, which is thermal dilatation. It basically uses microwave therapy and a balloon to actually compress the prostate. It's done through a specialized catheter, and it's no different from a urinary catheter. So we just insert the catheter into the patient, and the patient can be even done under local anesthesia. So for the really old and sick, but patients who really don't want a catheter because they've gone into retention, this actually shrinks the gland. And we have actually pretty good success with a group of old patients who are just not fit for surgery. So it's microwave therapy with balloon dilatation. The other one is actually using steam. for all you know, after Chinese New Year, we really talk like we are cooking, aren't we? But but patients are very comfortable. Like the microwave therapy, it brings the gland up to like 55 degrees or so, and that's enough to actually kill the cells and shrink the gland. Whereas using steam, the standard steam, we know it's about 100 degrees Celsius. And similarly, this is done transurethrally through a scope. We go in, a small little needle punctures a prostate, steam goes in for 9 seconds, and then we do about 3 or 4 needle puncture of steam therapy, 9 seconds, do the sums. It's like we're done in 15 minutes. And these two basically will actually denature and kill the prostate cells, and slowly the gland will just shrink. And they're all day surgery setting. We call them day surgery, but really they are more like minimally invasive procedures. We're just putting a little needle in, we're putting a balloon and a microwave, literally, well, using the word cook may not be right, but literally it just ablates the tissue. And and they're both are seeing good benefits for patients. So far, the patients have been like, discomfort minimal, nothing like what you associate with surgery.
2: Because even with minimally invasive surgery, there are some incisions to be made. But if you're going in with a scope, or if you're going in like a catheter, there really is no incision in this case. That's really quite a game changer.
7: Yeah, indeed. So when I start to explain that, it's like, okay, we're not really going to be cutting through anything. We're not resecting tissue. It's no different from people going for a simple biopsy. But in this case, most of the time, we'll put patient under sedation. You don't need general anesthesia. And most people then wake up very well because it's like the best sleep they ever had, they would tell me. And before you know it, it's done. And then they're home the same day. So that's something that they like. And indeed, in first world medicine that we're talking about, it is something that people do expect nowadays. And I would say that this has increased really our capabilities in terms of what we can offer a patient.
2: For the people that would be suited for these kinds of approaches, and we'll talk more about that in a while, would it solve the problem or not? At the end of the day, those symptoms that we talked about, will they be solved?
7: Oh, yeah. So we do have to select this group of patients appropriately because we for some conditions that are pretty advanced, they need surgery. So if they don't do surgery, then we got to let the patients know that, well, for lack of any other options, we will try minimally invasive therapy. So patient selection is important. Mm. But by and large, a significant group of patients will benefit. In fact, when they invented, so to speak, this technology, they didn't compare it to surgery per se, because really it was to actually become an alternative of shrinking the prostate so that you don't have to. Well, I guess they know guys well enough. You don't have to worry about the guy's compliance, whether he'll take the tablet or not, and whether he's going to suffer from the side effects. So most guys just come in the past will say, I want a once-off treatment. Can't I just solve it, just fix it? And then we would say that, well, that's surgery, and they're like, okay, that's a bit too much. Mm. So patients who have gone through this therapy, both the ProLift thermodilatation and the Resume, which is a steam ablation, patients actually have much better flow, which is objective. We can actually measure that. And from a symptom point of view, in terms of rushing to the toilet, feeling that the flow is much stronger and responsive, they will tell you up front that it's much better after treatment. Some as early as like the next day or immediately they tell you, oh, the flow is so much better now. Well, we will get that from surgery itself. But in this case, without surgery, when you get patients telling you that, it's very satisfying. I mean, as a professional, for people like us who are what I call the technocrats or grease monkey, we love it when patients do well after we've treated them. And patients naturally are happy because they're like free from meds.
2: Yeah.
7: And so that is just something that is rewarding. And because we had, like over the 2 years, we have our own local experience. So I presented the first 50 cases of ProLeaf not too long ago. And we see that there's significant improvement in patients and satisfaction. But bear in mind, we do have to select the patient. So really not everybody can just go for it. But I would say that most of us who are offering the treatment more or less have got a good idea who would benefit.
2: When you're reducing the size of the prostate through these treatments, how do you make sure that you're getting the parts that you need to get? Is it guided? Can you see? Or is you're just ablating the whole thing and making the whole thing smaller?
7: Oh, so the amazing thing is that whether is it a ProLeaf or the Resume, in terms of ProLeaf, we can use ultrasound, but it's very smart design. The design of the ProLeaf catheter, it's really a normal catheter. So once we insert it in, like how anyone would know how to insert a catheter. We blow out the balloon, we tug it back, and it's at the perfect location. So once you find the prostate of the right size, you put a catheter in, the technology does the work. So I would say that the designs are quite amazing, and there are a lot of safety markers that have been built in for like the prolift to cool the urethra so that you don't have to really worry about strictures or damage along those lines, and the energy levels are low so that it doesn't you don't have to worry about erectile dysfunction because the nerves at the capsule are pretty far away, and in this case because it only works on the prostate gland and doesn't like previous surgery we would resect the bladder neck, really the chance of retrograde ejaculation really drops. So the design of the prolift is pretty smart. And if you talk about the Rezum vapor ablation, there's no special resection skill required. We just have to go in, a very simple prep course, and from some experience, you just have to point the needle where the prostate is, put in the right spot, which is the most bulging part of the prostate. The steam goes in, it's done. So it's so straightforward. Well, you still need to be a urologist to do it. I'm going to oversimplify, my dear sir. Otherwise, I'll see Daniel Martin doing it. But basically, it is something that a trained urologist can easily do.
2: What are we talking about long-term? Final point here. Is the prostate going to continue to enlarge and you're going to face the problems all over again? Will you have to go for a touch-up procedure?
7: Right. In the past, when we talk about surgery, we were already quote for surgery. 10 years, you get 5% recurrence because the prostate will keep growing. Because unlike cancer surgery, we are not removing the whole prostate. We are really just shrinking it or shaving the insides of the gland so that you open a wide channel like our expressways under tunnel. But in this case, unlike surgery, most of the time studies do look at a 5-year response, and most patients do get some benefit at 5 years, but if the prostate is going to grow, it's going to grow. So we tell people, well, maybe I give you a drug holiday for 5 years, you push back surgery for 5 years, and at 5 years, if you feel that you have a problem, either you go for surgery if it's bad enough, or you actually have the option of repeating the treatment.
2: Got it. Dr. Collins here joining me on today's edition of Health Matters. He's a urologist based at Gleneagles Medical Center. I'm Daniel Martin. This has been today's edition. Thanks so much for joining me.
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2: Good evening, everybody. It's a Wednesday, September the 2nd. It's 7:30. I've got some news for you.
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2: Your news updates here on Singapore Today. 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I'm Daniel Martin. Incoming Minister of State Sean Lowe says he will listen keenly to stakeholders and understand their concerns for his two portfolios that touch virtually every Singaporean. The Jalan Besar GRC MP will assume his roles at the Education and Health Ministries on the 1st of January, and he tells CNA Sholin Siah he will also not shy away from difficult decisions if he believes they are right for Singapore.
18: For first-term MP Sean Lowe, engaging residents in Jalan Besar has added a new perspective to years spent across the public and private sectors. I caught up with him during a free pocket of time at Whampoa Park in the ward he serves. With seniors aging in place and younger families moving into new BTO flats, Mr. Lowe says he's already hearing concerns that cut across both his upcoming portfolios in health and education.
19: For our seniors, healthcare costs continue to be an issue. It's also because many of our seniors are living longer than they actually expected to live, or so they tell me. And so some have outlived their savings, some have outlived what they provision for their healthcare. And there's a lot of uncertainty because they don't know how much more they have to pay for healthcare. For parents, the stress of the education system continues to be a concern. And I'll be the first to say that I think some stress is necessary, but not too much unnecessary stress. Some stress is necessary for our kids to grow, to go out of their comfort zone and to learn, right? But when you have too much unnecessary stress, it destroys the joy of learning for many of our children. And in an age where knowledge is so easily available, especially with AI, you don't want our children to graduate by having the joy of learning beaten out of them.
18: Even so, Mr. Lowe is holding back from setting out firm priorities before he takes office. His approach is to listen first.
19: I want to understand the issues a lot better from all stakeholders, not just from my constituency. And I'm mindful that both for education as well as health, these are large ministries. They impact all lives in Singapore. And the policies are delivered by a large group of highly dedicated professionals, whether it's education officers, nurses, doctors. And I want to hear their views as well.
2: Staying in local news, Singapore's enhanced childcare leave scheme will take at least several months to come into effect. Minister in the Prime Minister's office, Indrani Raja, says legislative and operational changes must first be worked through. The government is consulting employers, unions and parents on implementation details. Amendments to the Child Development Co-Savings Act must also be passed in Parliament, while IT systems need updating to track leave and employer reimbursements. Under the enhanced scheme, each parent of a Singaporean child aged 12 and below will receive 8, 10 or 12 days of childcare leave annually, depending on whether they have 1, 2 or at least 3 children. The government will cover the cost of the additional leave. Ms. Indrani says the start date will be announced as soon as possible. I'm Daniel Martin for Singapore Today. Headlines anytime on CNA 938 and at cna.asia. Time for news from the roads. Good evening, everybody. It's your latest traffic. I'm getting updates now of an accident that's occurred on the PIE to Tuas after Stevens with congestion till Thompson Road. Avoid lane 4. Time for a look at how the markets have performed across Asian economies. We're looking right now together with Jeff Ng, who's head of Asia Macro Strategy, Sumitomo Mitsui Banking Corporation. Welcome back, Jeff. Let's talk what you're seeing across the screens. I've described how global bond yields have reached multi-decade highs. We've seen some tech shares moving lower across the region as well. How's it looking on this trading day, Wednesday, September 2nd, across Asia?
20: Good evening, Daniel. Thanks for having me. I think it looks like there are some alarm bells being set off with some reds. I suppose if you look at the stock market, there's been a bit of a sell-off. At the same time, I think markets look quite concerned in the bond market as well, with yields heading higher generally and bond prices falling due to this as well. I think markets are focusing their attention on some potential macro themes. One is, for instance, what's happening again in the Middle East. I think tensions are rising, temperatures are rising once more, and the potential for more conflict increases inflationary expectations, which means that maybe central banks may have to then hike interest rates once more, which will increase interest rates. And at the same time, I think there's also some concerns about the kind of government sovereign debt issues. So if there's any sharper repricing of debt, the concerns will mean that the both the equity and the bond market suffer from further headwinds, because you will then demand a greater premium to reduce the kind of risk that you are taking at the moment.
2: Looking to Taiwanese companies planning this $20 billion of investment in the US, as Washington is pushing to expand domestic semiconductor production itself, how is this shift going to possibly change Taiwan's role in the global chip supply chain?
20: Well, from what we see in terms of how Taiwan has evolved on the macro level over the past few years, I think Taiwan continues to evolve. It has been the primary, predominant physical manufacturing sector of the semiconductor industries. I think a lot of the high-end chips are based and come from Taiwan. And I think it's maybe perhaps moving closer towards a more diversified structure with being like at the center of the distribution, but perhaps diversifying to other parts of the world, including the investments to the US. I think it does mean that there could, because in this era, there's evolving supply chains, concerns about supply side disruptions. So I imagine that going forward, there could be more areas of production. It will also mean that perhaps some of the frontier R&D or ecosystem debt may still be based in Taiwan, but there could be more production, maybe not just in the US, but also in other parts of the world, as well as they catch up and try to get into this space where it's looking quite lucrative at this moment.
2: Lucrative indeed. Thanks very much, Jeff Ng there, Sumitomo Mitsui Banking Corporation. I'm Daniel Martin. That's been Asia Business.
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2: How many of you leave comments regularly on your e-shopping platforms? Usually about, whether... nowadays, a lot of the e-shopping platforms, by the way, they prompt you to also leave a comment, right? They will incentivize it for you. They will give you, like, I don't know, the coins lah or whatever. And they'll remind you with messages to leave a comment. So I think it's quite commonplace. In a recent case where you heard about on 1st September here on Singapore Today in the News, one appliance retailer took legal action against someone who left comments about her experience receiving delivery or taking delivery of a product she'd bought from them. Here's CNA's 938's Joel Chua.
22: Asia Axel must pay customer Ms. Chua Po Hyok $4,000 in costs after its claim was dismissed. Ms. Chua bought a cooker hood from the retailer on Shopee in 2024. She later posted a review criticizing its delivery and refund policy, advising others not to buy from the seller. District Judge Chia Kok Kun found the review was not defamatory and said its gist was true. He said the review reflected information Asia XL's delivery team had communicated to Ms. Chua before delivery. The judge also found her comments were fair comment on a matter of public interest. He said sellers must accept negative reviews as part of conducting business online.
2: Where's the line between sharing your honest opinion versus possibly crossing the territory into actual defamatory statements? Do you need to be more cautious and mindful of leaving a comment now? Are you afraid that other companies will lodge a suit against you? In this case, it's very clear that, as long as you're basing it on fact, as long as you're basing it on your actual personal experience and actual communications that happen, you don't have to worry. It's not defamatory. But I know some people, some people will be like, telling the sellers, like, hey, if you don't throw in free gift, I will leave bad review, bad comments, that kind of stuff. Like, if you're lording it over somebody as a bargaining chip, I don't know. Should you be more careful with your online reviews? Could they be defamatory? Let's talk.
21: 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It's Talkback with Daniel Martin. Call in 669-11938 or WhatsApp 963-11938.
2: Welcome back to Noel Teo, who's an associate lawyer from GJC Law. Hello, Noel.
0: Hi, Daniel.
2: Are you a big online shopper by any chance?
0: Yes, I am.
2: So I'm like 90% of the things I buy is online. But
0: exactly, that's what I do.
2: I know everything, no? Like the bleach to clean my toilet, so I buy online. but the thing is, they prompt you nowadays, I find very often, because I'm on all the platforms, they often prompt you to leave a comment. And that's great because we also want to have more genuine comments. We don't want all these fake AI-generated comments and feedback there. We want to help other people. And it holds everybody accountable. I like it. But do you think we're a bit too laissez-faire in the way that we leave the comments? Is that a concern?
0: I think it is a concern sometimes. Yeah, I think some people may feel some anger and then they start posting something. That is when it becomes a bit dangerous.
2: Yeah. So that's why I want to know. So in this case, the company in question took legal action against the individual saying that her comments amounted to defamation or were defamatory in nature. Can you tell us what's the legal definition of defamation?
0: Defamation is the use of words made or published intending to harm the reputation of another person or the company. I think the legal issue actually only rises when it goes beyond criticism or an opinion and conveys actually a damaging factual allegation about a business or individual, especially if you're alleging dishonesty, fraud, illegality, or even some serious misconduct. I think even as lawyers, we get that sometimes. You know, we're not going to have clients walking away saying 5 stars. Life-changing, I will look for you the next time I get into trouble again. We also get very negative comments as well. The difference is being...
2: I get ratings, okay? There are national ratings, which is worse, okay? There are numbers attached to me, but anyway, never mind.
0: Yeah, I think there's a difference between saying that this service was terrible or, you know, even saying that they're terrible lawyers or saying this is a company of scammers.
2: You can
0: tell there's a difference there.
2: So if I were to say, I don't like working in this company. I don't like buying for this company. No good. They're very rude. I don't like the way they deal with customers. That's a personal experience versus I would never buy from this company. I hear they stock a lot of fake goods. Like, is that defamatory?
0: It depends on what you say. You know, if they actually do sell fake goods, then of course not. But if you're saying that they deliberately cheat people or they are scammers, think about it. If I buy a pair of shoes, they send 2 left sides and you say, I thought the quality control was bad compared to saying they deliberately cheat someone.
2: Right.
0: Or even saying that, you know, I waited an hour for my food. By the time it arrived, it was cold compared to saying the restaurant deliberately serve cold food and doesn't care if customers get sick. So think about the difference there, you know, or even for us as lawyers, we may, you know, get comments saying my lawyer was impossible to reach or my lawyer charged too much. All these are opinions, but compared to them saying my lawyer stole money from me.
2: Right.
0: Again, allegation, opinion. That's actually, you know, it's not whether it's nice or it's nasty. You can always say, you know, it can be critical. You can say it's awful, it was dreadful, impossible to reach. But it's whether you're expressing your assessment on what happened or making a serious factual allegation.
2: Okay, so it's good lah. So I can still be angry if I want to be angry lah. Because I think sometimes people need an outlet, no? They need to vent a little bit. So I can be angry and emotional if I need to. Emotion and anger doesn't tilt something into the sphere of defamation.
0: I think you can. I mean, everybody exaggerates. You can always say, I waited forever, but it was like 15 minutes. Nobody's going to time you. And you know, of course, social media makes it even worse because it's so immediate. You're angry, your food is cold, customer service blue tick you.
2: Yeah.
0: You know, suddenly you're drafting something that is less than a review. It's more like a charge sheet.
2: Yeah.
0: Do leave that to the prosecution. You know, that's where the legal risk actually rises.
2: But here's the thing. Now we have screenshots and lots of people I notice in their comments or in their reviews will often attach screenshots. It's like, here you can see what time I ordered it. Here you can see what time it arrived. Here you can see the message from the delivery rider. Here you can see the message from the company. Like, we're adding receipts, man.
0: I think if you put screenshots, of course, if you can support, it's fine. because it provides evidence of what was actually said or promised. Because if you say, you know, I asked for a refund, the business review, the screenshot actually shows, you know, it was reviewed. But having them is one thing, publishing them is the other thing. You do not need to put the entire conversation online because you may also cross the line into confidentiality.
2: Oh, is it?
0: It may cross the line into harassment if, let's say, you publish someone's identity, phone number, email address, things like that. But I also want to make a point. Just because you have a screenshot doesn't make it true. If you selectively crop it, you know, take it out of context or accompanied by a conclusion that goes further than what the messages actually establish, then you may be still be at legal risk. So if you do use screenshots, publish what is necessary, support your point, preserve the original conversation, and do redact any irrelevant personal details or confidential information.
2: Yeah, so if you're taking a screenshot of the WhatsApp conversation you had with the seller, maybe redact the actual phone number of the seller and the photo.
0: Yeah.
2: Something like that. Interesting. Okay, so let me ask you though, is this surprising to you that a seller took legal action against a commenter?
0: I don't think it's surprising. Maybe the seller actually felt justified that, you know, I my reputation has been damaged by this. But of course, they would have had to, you know, review why is it necessary for them to file something like that against a someone. I don't think it actually helped them very much. It probably backfired on them.
2: I mean, yeah, let's say, for example, like I think one of the main things was probably the fact that this person said, oh, their refund policy very bad and I would advise people not to buy from them. If somebody says something like that, is that damaging a reputation potentially?
0: But if you actually go through it as a fact, so meaning you're saying that, you know, I went through this experience, think before you buy from them. You're not saying don't buy from them.
2: But what if you say don't buy from them?
0: It's an expression of your opinion.
2: What if,
0: no, it's an expression of your opinion.
2: Right. But what if you actually say, don't buy from this place. I would never, it's very risky. Don't buy from them. Like, you know, I've seen a lot of comments actually like that, you know?
0: Yeah. If you say that it's just risky, but if you can substantiate what's risky, but think about the fact, if you say boycott them because they are criminals, then that is where you cross the line of something where you do not have the facts to support those allegations. Because if you're saying risky, what do you mean by risky?
2: To my listeners, WhatsApp hotline is open right now as I'm speaking to Noel Teo, associate lawyer at a GJC Law. My question is, should you be more careful with your online reviews? Could they be defamatory? Join the discussion. Noel, let's talk a little bit about exaggerations, though. Sometimes people will be doing things like what you just said. They might crop certain parts of the WhatsApp message or the email. They might purposely be very very inflamed or very harsh in their words in the comments. Granted, they may have had a very bad experience. I'm not doubting that they may have had a bad experience, but it might be coming across as very harsh and overbearing. And when that happens, what's the line between exaggerating a genuine bad experience versus crossing the line into something illegal?
0: I think, you know, exaggeration rises, the difficulty rises is when the exaggeration changes the nature of the allegation. If you say that it was unbelievably bad, I had a terrible experience, I really hated it and everything, this is, you're just giving colorful language.
2: Right.
0: You know, it is expression of dissatisfaction. But if you start saying that, you know, these people are scammers, they don't care, they, you know, serve, I don't know, spoiled food, things like that, this is where you're starting to allege something dishonest, and that's when you cross the line, because can you substantiate that they are actually doing all this? Not even if it's really genuinely bad, you can get into difficulty if, you know, you are saying that they are misleading people. My practical advice would be draft angry and publish calm. You know, type it out if you need to. Before you press post, read it again, take a nap, have a meal, ask yourself, am I describing what happened, or have I started accusing someone of something I do not have evidence of?
2: Yeah. Oh, that's a good point. Yes, don't post in anger. I also say don't WhatsApp in anger as well, by the way, everybody.
0: Yeah, I mean, don't argue in anger.
2: Yeah. Write in your notes section first. then copy and paste. Also, what makes you sound yes. very bad in a WhatsApp conversation is when you're misspelling a lot of things. And if you're typing angrily, you often misspelling stuff. Doesn't come across very good. I got a WhatsApp from one of my listeners at 9631193 who asked a very interesting question. Can we as a customer take legal action against a seller if it's very clear that all their comments are very fake or AI generated? They're misrepresenting the demand or the interest or even the value of the product. Very good point. But I wonder whether it's the seller or whether it's the platform. That's a good point. Can the customer take action against
0: I think you can. That? I think if it's something that you feel that you have been misrepresented or if something has been sold to you that you felt that was wrong or it's a scam, I think there was a whole period where, you know, they started sending pieces of paper to people.
2: Yeah.
0: I don't know whether you got that.
2: I didn't.
0: I got a few. They sent a piece of paper to my house. I was like, what is this about? But you know, sometimes when it comes to those things, you just, you know, file a police report. Or if, let's say, you genuinely bought something and you felt that you got scammed out of it, you know,
2: what if you're
0: file
2: not
0: it to the
2: a
0: small
2: buyer,
0: claims and ask for
2: but
0: it.
2: But you come across a seller and it's clear that the seller has a whole bunch of fake reviews. I suppose the best thing to do would be to try and report to the platform that you're on.
0: Yeah, that is what I will do. I think it's the same as when you go on TikTok and you see, you know, fake AI-generated things, and you can always report those negative or even, you know, uncomfortable videos.
2: Yeah, yeah. And you should be doing that, everybody. The more people do it, the more that the relevant departments can take action. But I don't think we can take legal action against somebody for misrepresenting something.
0: Unless it affects you.
2: Yeah.
0: Yeah, unless it affects you. Otherwise, what's your basis of it?
2: Okay. Have you seen those horrible TikTok videos of the person that buys like, oh, here's the dress that I bought from don't know what online seller. And then the thing comes and it's the picture of the dress.
0: Yes, I've seen those. yes.
2: Then the seller is like, correct what? I never said it was a dress, what? Then how?
0: Yeah. I mean, then that's when you have to actually file a claim, you know, go to the platform. If it doesn't work, go to the police, go to the small claims. You have to go through the actual legal action. I mean, not starting to post, you know, scam and everything, but go through the actual proper legal channels.
2: Okay. Here's another WhatsApp, 9631193. Thanks for your messages, everybody. This person saying, sometimes I have no choice but to want to leave the bad comments because the seller is not responding or the seller refuses to do the refund. Okay, this is interesting. Thank you so much to the listener for this message, because it actually spins into a question that I have as well, which is, what if we feel that we're forced into a position where we have no choice but to leave this because we tried to go through the proper channels and it didn't work. And therefore, you start bringing the screenshots and you start posting in the comments. Is this problematic?
0: There is a difference between saying that if you do not resolve this, I'm going to share my experience publicly, or saying give me my money back or I'll damage your reputation online.
2: Ah, okay. Tell
0: you
2: us the difference.
0: You are, of course, perfectly entitled to complain. You can ask for a refund, you know, leave a honest review. But when you start threatening reputational damage to use as leverage to force the business to do something it's not legally obliged to do, that is when you might cross the line into criminal intimidation. So, you know, saying something like, give me a refund, I'll post you everywhere, could raise a separate issue, even if your post itself is not defamatory. So the context is important. If you are genuinely entitled to a refund and you say, if you do not resolve this, I'll leave an honest comment, a review about what happened, it's different from saying, you know, pay me or I'll destroy you.
2: Yeah.
0: I think the fair thing to remember is a review is feedback. It's not a bargaining chip.
2: Interesting. So once you start using it as a bargaining chip, you're right. It's very different. If the exchange with the seller has resulted in no headway, and then you say, look, clearly we're not reaching any solution, I'm going to try and reach out to the platform that's hosting this, and you're also leaving me no choice, I do think I need to share my experience with others so that they don't fall into the same pitfall. That is different from saying, you better give me what I want. If not, I'm going to post this everywhere. However, it's on also.
0: Yes.
2: That one cannot.
0: The same point you made just now, if you don't give me free gift, I'm going to post something about you. I mean, don't do that.
2: Mm. Is that tantamount to blackmail?
0: It would, but depending on the value.
2: Yeah, okay, there's a dollar value. Got it. One of my listeners WhatsApping across. Oh, interesting point. This person says, sometimes the seller might even refund the buyer so that the buyer doesn't post the photos of the items that they've received. Is that considered like extortion or just covering it up in a way? It's like, I faster refund you so that you don't post the bad photos.
0: No, I don't think it is extortion. I mean, if they are doing service recovery, I mean, that could be seen as service recovery.
2: Mm-hmm.
0: I know there are places where, you know, they say, you give me a good review, I'll give you like ice cream.
2: I don't like that. I've encountered this before.
0: That is not supposed to be happen. You know, you're not supposed to buy reviews. But yeah. And I think it is, you know, in a way, if that happens, it depends on how you view it. If you see a service recovery, then fine, I get my money back. The product is terrible, you know. Everybody goes away happy. But if it crosses the line towards, you know, don't do this, I'll give you back your money so that you don't damage me. It may be a bit concerning. And if it crosses the line to maybe other people start getting into this trouble, then it might be necessary for you to raise it through the platform to say that, hey, this business is doing this.
2: Noel, let's end on that point that you just raised. What happens if a company is incentivizing you to leave 5-star reviews, even though they may or may not deserve it? Leave a 5-star review and you'll get a 50% voucher.
0: You're not supposed to do that.
2: It does happen, though. I've received that in packages before.
0: I think it crosses a line somewhere because it is not genuine. And I believe the law actually does not allow it.
2: Interesting, right? Because I think so many of you have probably received that as well in your packages or messages. But it's different if they said leave a review and get a voucher is different from leave a 5-star review and get a voucher, is it?
0: I think it depends on how you look at it. Because if you're saying that it cannot be exchange. So a review is, you know, can be both negative and positive feedback, right? Just because you leave a 5-star doesn't mean you must get a discount. If you just say leave a review, I can give you a negative review.
2: Yes.
0: If that's fine, then fine.
2: If that's fine, that's fine, right? But what if the platform incentivizes you? Because platforms do incentivize you to leave a review. They'll send you messages and remind you and give you coins.
0: I don't think that's an issue because the platforms are doing it as what you mentioned, you know, to help other customers, you know, get a positive experience. I don't know whether it's about you. When I buy something online, I always read the reviews.
2: Oh, 100%.
0: To see whether or not I should buy from them.
2: And if buy from overseas seller, business, I always filter by Singapore reviewers only.
0: If I see a product then that has no reviews, I would usually say, hey, doesn't seem very legit. Maybe I don't buy.
2: 100%. Always.
0: Yeah, so I think getting, you know, the platform getting people to review, I don't see that's an issue.
2: Okay.
0: They are getting, you know, more community of people to at least help other consumers, I feel.
2: Noel, it's been a pleasure. Safe shopping online. 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

0: floods in Nepal and Tibet. Experts warn the chances of finding more survivors are diminishing by the day. More than 1,000 people were killed in Nepal. Close to 4,000 others, including about 590 foreigners, remain missing. Otelli Edwards tells us more.
1: A South Korean disaster relief team has arrived in Nepal to assist in rescue operations. They brought five rescue dogs as well as advanced equipment capable of detecting buried victims through sound, video and thermal imaging. The contingent is joining a group sent last week to search for nine missing South Korean workers, who are among those unaccounted for at hydropower projects in the area. China has so far restored access to the Tibet disaster zone, reopening the only road leading to the Jurong border crossing that was washed away last week. Chinese state media says a large number of heavy machinery have now reached the area where a border inspection complex once stood.
0: Otelli Edwards there. Well, Tan Yuguan reports from Shanghai now, and he has more on some of the other hurdles faced by Chinese rescue teams in Jurong, given that access has now been restored.
2: First and foremost, the road opening is a major breakthrough. It means that heavy machinery can finally move much deeper into the core zone at Jurong Port. But access was only one part of the problem. The G216 runs through a very narrow mountain gorge, and much of the road bed has simply been washed away. The final 1.1 kilometers alone took more than 40 hours to reopen. In places, crews were effectively rebuilding the road in fast-moving water, laying down rock cages and huge stones, only to see some of them swept away almost immediately. Now that machinery can get through, rescuers can start digging much deeper into debris, but the landscape itself remains unstable. More rain is forecast, particularly at night. China's Water Resources Ministry says river flows around Jurong Port are expected to rise, and frontline teams have been told to prepare to move out if conditions deteriorate. There is also some better news upstream. The large pool of water that had formed in the Chilchen River impact crater has now completely drained, but authorities say glaciers around the area could still collapse, and there are small landslides along other stretches of the river that could fall into the water and block it again, creating new barrier lakes.
0: CNA's Tan Yuguan reporting from Shanghai. Singapore and Thailand are working on a multi-year agenda with long-term plans for ASEAN as they prepare to chair the regional bloc successively from next year. Prime Minister Lawrence Wong says both countries are like-minded partners with a shared interest in a stronger and more united region. He was speaking in Bangkok at the first Singapore-Thailand leaders' retreat in more than a decade. Thai Prime Minister Anutin Chanwirakun says Singapore has Thailand's full support for its ASEAN chairmanship next year. He says the two leaders agreed on the need for stable and constructive relations among major powers and for a stronger, more resilient and relevant ASEAN. He says they also reaffirmed the regional bloc's important role in supporting a peaceful and prosperous Myanmar. CNA 938 spoke with Dr. Lim Tai Wei, an East Asia expert at Soka University in Japan. He explains why the return of the Singapore-Thailand Leaders Retreat is significant.
3: Indeed, the last decade we have seen a major disruption. COVID is one of them. So this has affected the face-to-face interaction, not just between Singapore and Thailand, but within ASEAN countries as well. So after the pandemic, this is an opportune moment for the retreat to be revived after 11 years because there are new dynamic leaders who have completed their transition and in place for both countries, and they are raring to talk about issues that are very important in our polycrisis turbulent world. Another reason for a meeting after 11 years is that there's going to be a rotation of ASEAN chairpersonship with Singapore taking over in 2027 and Thailand after that. And there's this will give rise to more coordination between the next two consecutive chairpersons for ASEAN, particularly in a period where there's a lot of calls for ASEAN unity to face a very turbulent world.
0: Dr. Lim.

0: Tai Wei, an East Asia expert at Soka University in Japan. More than $30 million in Culture Pass credits have been used by over 400,000 Singaporeans since the initiative was launched a year ago. That's about 10% of the $300 million set aside to build audiences for Singapore's arts and culture scene. Live performances accounted for the largest share of credits used. Youths made up the biggest group of users at 43%, followed by adults, while seniors accounted for less than 20%. A new portal will help community partners organize group outings for seniors in a move aimed at reducing digital barriers and making it easier for them to use their credits. Senior organizations Lions Befrienders and Care Corner will take part in pilot trials in November and December. The Culture, Community and Youth Ministry says it'll continue working with sector partners to ensure the Culture Pass remains relevant, inclusive and effective. 10 luxury apartments in Singapore forfeited in a $3 billion money laundering case will go on auction on the 23rd of September. The apartments are among more than 80 properties forfeited in connection with Singapore's largest money laundering case. The properties in River Valley and Tanjung Pagar have guide prices from about $2.2 million to $6.8 million. Real estate agency SRI will conduct the auction at its Great World City office at 2:30 p.m. Four apartments are at Wallach Residence, with guide prices ranging from $4.4 million to $6.8 million. The other six are at Martin Modern, with guide prices starting from about $2.2 million and reaching close to $5 million. Deloitte says more than 1,000 luxury items and 80 properties will be auctioned in phases, with sales running from September this year to mid-next year. The slew of measures announced to support families and parents at this year's National Day rally is not meant as an incentive to have more children. Minister in the Prime Minister's Office Indrani Raja said this today in an interview with CNA 938. She said the government is taking a different approach this time. The news desk tells us more.
1: The SG Child Support Package will provide every Singaporean child from birth to 17 years of age with nearly $70,000 in direct financial support. Ms. Indrani says the amount was derived by looking at the basic costs that families face as a child grows.
2: It includes food, utilities, healthcare, preschool and education. What we wanted to do was to make sure that there was enough support to defray essential expenses while at the same time remaining fiscally sustainable.
1: Ms. Indrani says the payouts can only start from April next year as time is needed to manage the transition from existing schemes. However, they will be back paid for those eligible this year. She says time is also needed for the implementation of the enhanced childcare leave, which will offer each parent up to 12 days of leave each year. That's because the legislation has to be amended, IT systems put in place, and details worked out with stakeholders, including employers and unions.
2: It's going to take at least several months. I can't give you a date as to when it will start now. I can say that these are the things that have to take place first, and we will announce the start date as soon as we can.
1: Ms. Indrani explained the rationale behind these measures.
2: In the past, I think it was basically, you know, given as an incentive, but it's not, because to have children in particular, costs was one factor. Personal aspirations is another. For others, it was time. What we really want to do is to ensure that all Singaporeans who want to marry and have children feel assured and confident and able to do so, knowing that the government has their back, knowing that the government is willing to give support, and this is an additional piece that we're still working on, knowing that whole of society gives support as well.
0: Minister in the Prime Minister's Office, Indrani Raja. The former actor Lev Paniflov, who has been in jail for raping a Tinder date, has been acquitted of all charges. Mr. Panivlov used to appear on the online channel Wabudana. The Court of Appeal overturned the 30-year-old's convictions. Justice Sushil Nair said there had been a number of inconsistencies in the testimony given by the alleged victim. He said when viewed collectively, the inconsistencies gave rise to reasonable doubt in the prosecution's case and that the woman is not an unusually convincing witness. This standard is required for conviction in a he said, she said case like this where no evidence is available. Panivlov, a Russian national, was sentenced to 11 years and 6 months in jail in May last year, along with 12 strokes of the cane. The caning has not been carried out. And that's the news here on CNA 938. For headlines anytime, stay with us. You can also get those headlines and the full stories on cna.asia. Let's take a look at the traffic situation at this time. If you're driving, please be aware of an accident on Newbridge Road towards Yew Tong Sen Street. After Upper Circular Road, please avoid lanes 2 and 3. A vehicle has broken down on Marina Coastal Expressway towards the AYE after Central Boulevard. Another one stalled on the AYE towards Tuas after Clementi Avenue 6. Please avoid lane 3 there. And yet another vehicle broken down on Bukit Timah Road towards the city after the CTE. Please avoid lane 4. Let's take a look at the weather forecast now. Tomorrow, more of the same as we had today. Fair and occasionally windy conditions tomorrow, with temperatures hitting 35 degrees Celsius.
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0: A Letter to Myself with Joel Chua.
1: Thank you so much, as always, for joining us. Our guest today is building what's being described as the country's largest gourmet mushroom farm. It'll be ready by next year, I believe. He'll tell us more about that in just a little while. Not bad, this progress, considering that he began by growing mushrooms in his bedroom just a few years ago. In our chat, he'll be telling us more about what he finds so fascinating about mushrooms, of course, and even some tips on bringing out the best in them in your recipes. And of course, he'll be sharing with us the lessons he's gained on this entrepreneurial journey as well. The founder of Fogo Fungi, Ryan Ong, a very warm welcome to the program. Thank you so much for joining us.
2: Thank you, Joel.
1: It's our pleasure having you in the studio, and you've brought with you a very impressive and mysterious looking black box. It's just by your side. I asked you what's in it. It's mushrooms, but you haven't given me a peek at it yet. You said that you wanted my raw reaction when you opened up the box in just a few minutes' time. All right, I'm looking forward to that. But first, mushrooms, fungi, right? It's a very niche area of business. You weren't doing this at the start, right? You were doing something else quite different. And so tell us, how did you get into the mushroom growing business?
2: Yeah, so yeah, I agree with you. It's totally super niche, an interesting industry. I landed in this industry by accident. So after graduating from SMU in 2019, I actually worked in the hospitality industry for about 3 years. Mm. So that was about 2022. And that's when I was at home watching YouTube and I stumbled upon a video by accident. Okay. And this video was about mushrooms. And I kind of fell in love with it.
1: What was so fascinating about what you saw in this video?
2: Yeah, it's hard to explain, but it's a little bit of how intricate these organisms are, the different colors, shapes, and sizes that they come in, as well as their different usages. Mm. But I think more importantly, it was during a time where we were just recovering from the pandemic.
1: Yeah.
2: So the Singapore government was talking a lot about the importance of local food security. Mm. As someone who grew up always wanting to be an entrepreneur, I saw kind of like a perfect opportunity that coincided with my newfound passion of mushrooms and starting a business.
1: Right. And you, when you said earlier that, you know, there's so many varieties of mushrooms, you know, most of us, when we think of mushrooms, we're thinking of the colors brown and white. Nothing beyond that. Usually that's the stereotypical mental image of mushrooms. But I have a feeling you will be surprising me later when you open this black box in front of you.
2: Exactly.
1: All right. So how did you go about learning the ropes of the trade, if you will? Because now you run a pretty sizable mushroom farm. It's an indoor mushroom farm. It's what, 4,000 square feet, I believe.
2: Mm-hmm. We've just moved to an 8,000 square foot facility.
1: All right. And next year you'll be moving to an even larger facility in Sungai Tengah. Tell us more about that in just a while, because I hear it's got some pretty cool features also. But first, you started by growing mushrooms and experimenting with the growing of mushrooms where?
2: Yeah, I started in my mom's HDB flat. So we stay in just a 2-bedroom
1: okay.
2: HDB flat in Clementi.
1: Yes.
2: And I was just growing in that small shoebox room that I had.
1: Okay. You know, I suspect that I've got some mushrooms growing in my bedroom as well, but these are in the dark, dank corners of my bedroom.
2: Probably not so
1: unintentional,
2: edible.
1: Unintentional growing of mushrooms. But how did you go about growing your mushrooms in your bedroom? I mean, what kinds of mushrooms were you growing? What did you learn from that experience?
2: Yeah, so I came into this industry without any agricultural background or biological background at all. So I had to do a lot of self-learning. But I think these days, thankful for the internet, you can learn anything online. Hmm. So in the early days, in order to experiment at home, I was reading a lot of online books, articles, watching a lot of online videos, and then moved on to speaking with a lot of overseas experts and other mushroom farmers. Mm. And that's where I started dabbling a little bit at home. I think the whole point was to learn the basics of mushroom cultivation.
1: Yep.
2: And then see where I can add value to the growing process. Okay. As well as kind of master the craft.
1: Right. What kinds of mushrooms were you growing in your bedroom?
2: Yeah, so when I fell in love with mushrooms, I was telling everyone about it. So my friends, my family, and my girlfriend. And back then, she went online on an online platform. I think it was Shopee or something like that. And she bought me a pink oyster growing kit. Okay. So the pink oyster mushroom was one of the first mushrooms that I grew.
1: So not one of the very common kinds of mushrooms. Mm-hmm. Already you were starting off with some of these more exotic. Would you consider them the pink gourmet, a gourmet mushroom?
2: Yeah, some people call them exotic mushrooms, specialty mushrooms. I guess the category that we refer them to is gourmet mushrooms.
1: Okay.
2: So gourmet mushrooms is a little bit different from the typical mushrooms that we are used to. Mm. The industry categorizes it as two broad categories. So we have button mushrooms and then gourmet mushrooms. So button mushrooms would refer to your white button, Swiss brown, cremini mushrooms, and your portobello. And basically anything that's not in that category falls under the gourmet mushroom category.
1: Right, which is everything in this black box that's on the desk right next to you.
2: Exactly.
1: Is the pink oyster one of the mushrooms in that box?
2: Yeah, I believe we have a pink oyster mushroom here.
1: All right, so I think it's time for the grand reveal right now.
2: Yeah.
1: Please open this mysterious black box of special treasures that you've brought with you in the studio.
2: All right, I want to see what you think when you first see the box.
1: Wow. Oh, my goodness. Okay, I'm seeing an explosion of colors. You've got yellow. You've got brown, different shades of brown. I mean, it's not just one shade of brown. You've got I see definitely what is quite obviously the pink oyster mushroom. You've got huge mushrooms as well. I mean, these are significantly bigger than I think what most people would consider, you know, would think of. And there's one that looks a little bit furry as well. It looks a bit like a sponge in the corner of this box. It's white. It's like a white sponge. Okay, take us through the different varieties of mushrooms in this box. I think you've got like 8 or 9 mushrooms here.
2: Yeah, so here in the box, I have 9 mushrooms. Okay. I'm glad it wowed you, Joel, because that's actually one of my KPIs as an employee of my company. And I'm going to take you through the different mushrooms that we have here.
1: Right.
2: So 9 varieties, the white, fluffy mushroom.
1: Sponge-looking one.
2: Sponge-looking. Yeah, that mushroom is known as lion's mane.
1: Oh, that's the lion's mane.
2: Yeah, as the Chinese would call it, hotoku, known as monkey head mushroom.
1: Okay.
2: It gets its name from its fur-like appearance that develops this nice, almost hair-like, icicle-like spines on the mushroom itself.
1: It makes me feel like I just want to, you know, reach out and just, you know, give it a rub. It's very tempting to do that.
2: Yeah. Actually, at a farmer's market, I had a kid came up to me and he was telling his mommy, look, it's like a labubu.
1: Oh, it does. It does have that appearance. The back of a labubu's head. Okay. Yeah. What are the other mushrooms?
2: Yeah. So we have the pink oyster mushroom.
1: Okay.
2: Its flavor profile is similar to that of bacon.
1: Oh, really?
2: Yeah.
1: It looks, now that you mentioned, it looks a little bit like bacon as well.
2: It's one of the most meaty mushrooms that we grow.
1: Right, okay. Yeah.
2: And then the yellow golden mushrooms that you see over there, those is what we call golden oyster mushrooms. Oh. They have a sweet, nutty, floral flavor, very rich in ergotionin, which is known to be good for skincare and anti-aging.
1: Okay.
2: Just to take you through, we have a different colored oysters over here. So the blue oyster mushroom.
1: Blue, okay. It doesn't quite look blue. It's more like a grayish. I mean, there are hints of blue. If I squint hard enough, I can see hints of blue, but it's more grayish.
2: Mm-hmm. So the blue is usually more prominent when it's a little bit smaller, when it's just growing.
1: Okay.
2: And it kind of like fades out into a blue-gray tint. Mm. The pearl oysters, a little bit kind of like a cousin. They're a little bit more delicate.
1: Okay.
2: Also equally tasty. And then the snow white oyster mushroom.
1: The snow white, I mean, I can see where it gets its name from. And that's probably the biggest looking, the biggest mushroom in the box, the snow white oysters.
2: Yeah, it works fantastic as a kind of like a battered tempura.
1: Oh, I can imagine.
2: Yeah, pairing it with beer, goodness. It's awesome.
1: And then this one in the bottom corner, it looks a little bit like, what am I thinking of? You know, chiku, the fruit.
2: Mm-hmm.
1: It looks like chestnuts. Are those the chestnuts mushrooms?
2: Yeah, those are, that's a chestnut mushroom. So it's a nice ombre, orange-like color.
1: Right.
2: It's one of the hardest mushrooms to grow for us because it takes such a long time.
1: Mm.
2: But, you know, some chefs really just love it. And I'm going to give what the chefs want.
1: Absolutely. Of all these mushrooms, which is your personal favorite mushroom to eat?
2: Yeah. So I think it's the last mushroom that I haven't explained. That's actually my favorite mushroom. So this is Pio Pino.
1: How do you say that again?
2: Pio Pino.
1: Pio Pino.
2: Pio Pino. So there's many names to it. The Japanese call it Yanagi Matsutake.
1: I see.
2: And the Chinese call it kind of chashoku, tea tree mushroom.
1: Okay. This one looks more like the kind of mushroom you might see in an illustrated book of fairy tales. This like your stereotypically looking kind of mushrooms.
2: Yeah, but stereotypical.
1: They're like the length of your palm.
2: Exactly. So yeah, it has a nice soft velvety cap and that long stem is really what it's prized for.
1: Mm.
2: So the stem has a texture similar to that of asparagus. And what I really love about it is its flavor profile. So very deep umami, a little bit peppery flavor. works fantastic in pastas, soups, or just on its own.
1: Right. Okay, so that's your personal favorite. Pio Pino.
2: Pio Pino,
1: and
2: yeah.
1: That's the, in Japanese, it's the matsutake.
2: Yanagi matsutake.
1: Oh, so it's specifically Yanagi matsutake.
2: Exactly.
1: Okay. Is there like a general rule of thumb when you prepare mushrooms, any kind of mushrooms, any kind of gourmet mushrooms, you know, when you cook them, are there do's and don'ts in order to bring out the best in your mushroom?
2: Mm-hmm. There are a few do's and don'ts that I usually recommend to people. So the first don't is to don't eat your mushroom raw.
1: Okay.
2: So some people do enjoy eating it raw.
1: Is it safe to do that?
2: It is safe. It's nothing wrong as long as you get it from a reliable farm and source. If the mushroom is not spoiled, it's perfectly safe to eat it raw. But why I would say don't do it, it's because I really find that number one, the flavor profiles become more complex after being treated with heat, be it in a soup or a stir fry. And the second reason is because mushrooms have a cell wall. So your body wouldn't be able to absorb any of the nutrients unless it's cooked. So eating raw mushrooms, some varieties might taste tasty to you, but you are not really getting any nutrients from it at all.
1: Okay, that's good. So always cook your mushroom in some way first.
2: Yeah.
1: Right. What else? What else would you do to bring out the best in your mushroom?
2: Mm-hmm. So another thing is like people always ask me as well, do you have to wash your mushrooms? The mushrooms we grow, you don't have to wash them. We don't grow it with any pesticides or chemicals. And if you decide to wash your mushroom, it could absorb the water kind of like a sponge, causing it to be a little bit soggy. So I really don't recommend washing mushrooms. But for the people who are really cautious about it and they want to choose to wash their mushrooms still, I would recommend pet drying them with a paper towel afterwards. Mm. With dew, I would say, yeah, the possibilities are endless, really. The gourmet varieties that we grow over here and the one that I brought in the box, they're known for their different flavor profiles and textures. Some chefs enjoy shredding them up. Mm. Some enjoy putting them whole as a cluster right into the oven. You can do them in stir fry, deep fried. So many ways.
1: What is your personal favorite way of cooking mushrooms? What method?
2: Yeah, it's going to be embarrassing. I think I'm a really... I think I'm a really good mushroom farmer, but I'm not a good cook. So when I'm cooking at home, if I ever do, I just like cooking it fast and easy.
1: Okay.
2: And for me, I just like to do a simple stir fry and saute with just butter and salt. And yeah, but I think that's what good produce and good ingredients are supposed to be, right? You don't have to be too crazy and too complicated in order to bring out the good flavors.
1: Exactly. When you have quality ingredients like you have, it's literally farm to table in your case, and it's the distance between farm and your table is much shorter, especially for you. In terms of the mushroom that you said is your favorite, the Pio Pino, right? How would you cook it if let's say, you know, you just wanted a nice scrumptious meal? How would you cook the Pio Pino?
2: I love the Pio Pinos with their stems on, so I wouldn't recommend chopping the stems up into smaller bits and pieces. I'll keep the stems whole
1: like
2: as it is.
1: The texture is like asparagus, right?
2: Yeah, a little bit stringy and nice fibrous texture, just like asparagus. So I would heat up a pan with a little bit of butter, get it a little bit hot, throw in the Pio Pinos fresh, no washing. And yeah, throw in a little bit of garlic, salt, pepper, and we're good to go. Serve it with a side of steak. I'll put it stir fried with your pasta.
1: Right. Okay. Sounds perfect. You're giving me ideas for tomorrow's dinner already. How challenging is it to grow mushrooms in Singapore? The specific mushrooms that you brought.
2: Yeah. So the mushrooms that we have here are actually native to different places all around the world. And as you would know, in the weather forecast earlier, Singapore is extremely hot. So unfortunately, the temperatures in our country don't really favor the growth of many of these mushrooms. So one of the challenges that we have to get by as a farm is being able to control the environment. Mm. So with controlled environment agriculture, we can tune the growing rooms to be a perfect and optimal temperature for the mushrooms to thrive in. There are a lot of other environmental conditions and controls that we have to pay attention to, such as lighting, carbon dioxide levels, oxygen levels, and humidity.
1: Right. And the, do you call it compost, the material that you grow them in as well?
2: Yeah. The material that the proper term for it would be substrate.
1: Ah, okay.
2: That would be kind of the growing materials for mushroom. So not soil, not compost, but substrate.
1: What is substrate?
2: So substrate, you can think about it as the food for mushrooms. And typically the mushrooms that we grow are wood-loving species. Mm. So it's largely going to be a wood-based substrate. We use timber waste.
1: Okay, so it's like wood chips, wood sawdust, something like that?
2: Yeah, looks like that. Sawdust, wood chips, that's what we use as the raw material.
1: Ah, okay. My colleague Daniel Martin, when I told him that you're coming in this evening, he asked me, ask about insects. Do you guys use insects as well to help to, make the soil or the substrate more nutritious?
2: Yeah, we don't use any insects, but I just came back last week from a trip to Japan. And what Japanese mushroom farmers love to do is that after growing mushrooms on the substrate, instead of disposing of the substrate or turning it into compost, they actually use that spent mushroom substrate to grow insects.
1: Oh, so it's the other way around.
2: It's the other way around, yeah. So the spent mushroom substrate can be used to cultivate Hercules beetles and really rare ornamental beetles. And it's just shocking to see some of the prices of this. I saw a beetle that was worth $800.
1: My goodness. Okay, maybe another spin-off of the idea sometime down the road.
2: But perhaps.
1: But you've got your hands full because you are working on a pretty big project that's going to be completed next year, 2027. It's been described as Singapore's largest gourmet mushroom farm. And you'll talk to us a bit more about that in just a little while when we continue our conversation with our guest today, the founder of Fogo Fungi, Ryan Ong, who'll be sharing with us his letter to himself as well in just a while. Stay with us.
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1: The news on CNA 938. Economists have sharply raised their growth forecast for Singapore this year to 5%, up from 3.5% previously. A strong tech cycle helped boost growth in the first half of the year. Singapore's economy expanded by 5.9% in the second quarter. That was well above the 4.3% economists had forecast in the central bank's quarterly survey. CNA's Jermaine Wong reports, featuring Jeff Ng, head of Asia Macro Strategy at Mitsui Banking Corporation.
7: Private sector economists are more upbeat about the year ahead after stronger than expected growth in the first half. Continued demand linked to AI is adding to that optimism.
8: 3 months ago, we didn't have the whole first half GDP performance for 2026. And at that time, the outlook for AI wasn't so optimistic. But I think at this stage, with the very strong first half performance now behind us, a growth of more than 5% on a year-on-year basis, and I think the AI boom is still expected to continue to do fairly well over the coming 6 to 12 months.
7: Expectations have also improved across manufacturing, construction, and wholesale and retail trade. But the strong first half performance wasn't even across all sectors. Accommodation and food services grew just 0.1% in Q2, against the 2% economists had expected. And the brighter outlook is not without risks. Economists are concerned about a prolonged conflict in the Middle East. Nearly two-thirds of respondents flagged a bursting AI bubble as a downside risk. But all of them see a sustained tech upcycle as a potential boost to the economy.
9: If this is going to be the driver for growth, what if this driver is taken off the table? And this is also perhaps one of the risks that we're looking at as well.
7: Despite the stronger growth outlook, inflation expectations have eased slightly. Headline inflation, which includes accommodation and private transport, is now forecast at 2.1%, down from 2.3%.
9: probably MAS can afford to remain patient and data dependent rather than urgently tightening policy. Another minor tightening could still be on the cards towards the end of this year.
1: And that was Barnabas Gunn, Group Chief Economist at RHB Bank, ending that report by Jermaine Wong. The Jirong border crossing into Nepal has fully reopened. Chinese state media CCTV reports that access has been restored along the G216 National Highway. It's the only road leading to the area. Teams had been working for days to repair the final stretch leading to the crossing, which proved the most challenging because of a sharp bend in the road and strong river currents. The reopening will allow a larger rescue response in the disaster zone, with heavier equipment, additional vehicles, and more responders able to enter the area. Singapore's non-profit Mercy Relief will deliver $120,000 in emergency aid to communities in Nepal affected by the recent glacial collapse and flash floods. The group will also deploy a team to Nepal this weekend, which will oversee the distribution of emergency supplies to around 1,800 people. Mercy Relief says it's working with a trusted local partner to ensure that supplies reach communities that have received little to nothing since the disaster. The first tranche of supplies will go to around 600 people sheltering at three temporary holding centres. They include food, water, sanitation and hygiene supplies, as well as clothing and blankets. As road access improves, the remaining supplies will be distributed to other isolated communities. Mercy Relief says damaged infrastructure has made access one of the biggest challenges for responders. The team will also assess longer-term needs, including temporary shelter, education, and psychosocial support for affected families. Singapore's enhanced childcare leave scheme will take at least several months to come into effect. Minister in the Prime Minister's office, Indrani Raja, says legislative and operational changes must first be completed. The government is consulting employers, unions and parents on implementation details. Amendments to the Child Development Co-Savings Act must also be passed in Parliament, while IT systems need to update to track leave and employer reimbursements. Under the enhanced scheme, each parent of a Singaporean child aged 12 and below will receive 8, 10 or 12 days of childcare leave annually, depending on whether they have one, two or at least three children. The government will cover the cost of the additional leave. Ms. Indrani says the start date will be announced as soon as possible. And that's the news here on CNA 938. For headlines anytime, stay with us. You can also get those headlines and the full stories on cna.asia. Let's take a look at the traffic situation. If you are driving, please be aware of a vehicle broken down on the TPE towards the SLE at the SLE BKE exit. Also look out for another one stalled on Marina Coastal Expressway towards the AYE after Central Boulevard. And also a reminder about that accident on New Bridge Road towards Yew Tong Sen Street after Upper Circular Road. Please avoid lanes 2 and 3. Traffic is heavy on the PIE towards Tuas. Between the BKE and Thompson Road, please drive safely there as well.
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11: Protesters blocked roads, calling on the government to agree to a deal or step down.
12: Traders have also become bullish on the stock, as the supplier stands to rake in gains from AI-related demand and potential price hikes.
13: No single group appears to have won an absolute majority in the country's second round of snap parliamentary election.
14: Field investigations show heavy metals and oils were discharged from the beached ship. This in turn hurt the health of the coral reef.
15: Right here, right now, right here, right now, right here, right now, right here.
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0: thanks very much, as always, for staying with us here on CNA 938. You're listening to A Letter to Myself. With us in the studio, Ryan Ong, co-founder of Fogo Fungi. He started the mushroom farming business in 2023 and currently building what is likely going to be Singapore's largest gourmet mushroom farm in Sungai Tengah, which will be completed next year. You know, Ryan, you brought in with you this beautiful box of mushrooms, 8 or 9 different mushrooms in this box, right? And it's a splash of colors. You've got yellow mushrooms, pink mushrooms, all different shades of brown and white as well, even one with a hint of blue. You know, it occurred to me, right, a very apt way of describing this is a bouquet of mushrooms, actually. It looks like a bouquet, don't you think?
1: Yeah, it does. And I have an interesting story about this.
0: Yes.
1: In my early days, when I was trying to sell mushrooms to chefs and restaurants, I hanged around hotels and restaurants and I realized that during big events, they would actually decorate the entire table with flowers.
0: Yes.
1: And bouquets. And these flowers would be thrown away after the event. So a little bit wasteful. And I noticed that a lot of the hotels were focusing on sustainability. So I came over to the hotel manager or the person in charge. I told them like, hey, what about instead of flowers for your next event, let me come in and style your table with these beautiful mushrooms. And surprisingly, a lot of them said yes. And it's through this that a lot of chefs and hotels get to know my name. And the fantastic thing about this is that even after they have displayed it on the table, they can cook it.
0: Absolutely. You are a gifted marketer. Mm-hmm. I'll give you that. And you must be the life of the party as well because of the fungi.
1: Thank you.
0: I'm sure that's the first time you heard that.
1: My sister always making that joke at me all the time. So it's a little bit overused at this point.
0: Let's have the fungi now. Tell us more about his journey. You've been at this for quite a few years now, but you started in a very different field. You were sharing with us you were in hospitality before you started the business. If you could write that letter to your younger self, Ryan, based on the most valuable lessons you've learned on the journey, what would you say in that letter to your younger self?
1: Mm-hmm. So, yeah, I mean, I hope I'm not considered too old right now as a 30 years old, but to my younger self, I would say the first lesson would be it's okay to be lost as long as you stay curious. So when I was younger, I felt like I always needed to know exactly where I was going. But I realized that actually it's okay if I don't know the destination, because being lost can cause you to become curious. And being curious, it's a very magical thing. You get to ask more questions, explore different paths and start to understand things more deeply. And I mean, personally for me, I never planned to become a mushroom farmer, but I was very curious about the mushroom industry and look where it ended me up at. So I became a mushroom farmer and became my business and my career.
0: Amazing. Thank you so much for sharing with us that first message. I've got a couple of questions about that. You said, you know, it's okay to be lost as long as you stay curious, right? Entering a very niche business, right? Were there times when you felt lost, not knowing what to do? And what did you do about that?
1: Yeah, there are definitely times like that. And those times still happen once in a while right now. I think it was especially lost for me in the first year of business, because I left my job and I decided I want to become a mushroom farmer. And then very quickly realized that I didn't have the experience or knowledge on how to become a mushroom farmer.
0: Or you realized that only after making the decision.
1: Exactly. So a little bit too late. Young, foolish guy. And then I started thinking, all right, if I don't know anything about farming, maybe I have a university degree. I thought that I could apply to any farm and get a high managerial position. That was my thinking back then. Unfortunately, a lot of the resumes that I sent out to farms didn't work out. I think it was because they assumed that I wouldn't be able to do the hard, laborious work involved with it. And as the journey continued, thankfully, I had a friend's father who retired and became a farmer.
0: What was he growing?
1: He was growing vegetables,
0: okay.
1: A whole bunch of different Asian and leafy greens. So this retired guy who became a farmer, Uncle Cham, he took me under his wings and I would I have fond memories of working at his farm, just volunteering there.
0: Where was his farm located?
1: It was located in Neo Tiu, so okay. Lim Chu Kang area.
0: Right.
1: And that journey there, he'll pick me up from the MRT in the morning, drive me around the farm, explaining to me about the history of farming in Singapore, as well as what's happening in the farming scene. And yeah, it was just really nice to have a, I guess, kind of like a friend or someone to talk to and share your ideas and also just learn firsthand how a farmer does it.
0: Yeah. What was the most important or the most interesting thing you learned during that time?
1: I think the most interesting thing was that I realized that the industry was not easy. So you have to really focus on the business side of farming. Mm. So I realized that farming can be broken into two parts. One part is growing the produce, and the second part is really kind of running it as a business. So we're talking marketing, sales, understanding the unit economics of growing your produce. And yeah, when those two things are done hand in hand together, it can result in something beautiful.
0: Right. And that second part of your message, as long as you stay curious, I guess this is so important because how many types of mushrooms do you grow?
1: Yeah, so we grow over 10 varieties
0: over
1: of mushrooms.
0: 10. And each of these types of mushroom, they require a different approach, don't they? Or is it generally the same?
1: Yeah. At large, they have similarities, but there are also little nitty-gritty differences that you have to understand of each variety of mushroom. So with the chefs always demanding for a wider variety, our team has to stay constantly curious, learning different techniques, learning about the different varieties and ways to grow them so that we can continue to bring exciting mushrooms to our consumers.
0: Mm. First message, it's okay to be lost as long as you stay curious. Beautiful. What's your second message, Ryan?
1: My second message to my younger self would be to not let my ego stop me from asking for help. So I think when I was younger, I always thought that I should have everything figured out. And I think this started when I was in university, when I saw my friends being very clear, even in selecting their major or their modules in school. Everyone seemed to kind of knew what they wanted to do and where they were heading. I was a little bit more unsure, but at the same time, I didn't want to ask for help because I thought that if my friends and everyone around me knew about this, knew about how they wanted to navigate life, I should be able to navigate it myself. So maybe a little bit of ego, a little bit wanting to be independent. I didn't ask for help, but I've since realized that for every problem and challenge that you face in life, there's almost always someone out there who have went through a similar experience. And I've also realized that people are very generous in sharing that experience and in teaching people. So through asking and asking for help, it's not really a sign of weakness. It's actually, that's what humans are. I like, we're social creatures. We're meant to help each other. Right. Yeah. And during this mushroom farming journey, I've asked for a lot of help. I've learned a lot. So nowadays I always try to give it back as well.
0: Very nice. In what way are you giving back?
1: Yeah, I get students approaching me all the time for interesting university projects. Also hosted a bunch of American students, university students last week. And yeah, always just sharing them
0: what
1: raw
0: do they
1: experiences.
0: When they visit your indoor farm, what are the activities they get involved in?
1: It usually depends on what help they're looking for. Okay. But I guess when it comes to mushroom farming, some of them are interested in the farming industry. Some of them are interested in using mushrooms for other purposes, such as using mushrooms to build sustainable materials. So yeah, it's just when they come over, it's just very raw sharing. I give them a tour around my farm, answer any questions that they may have, and just kind of share what I think they can do. And a little bit of the people that come over, they're also very interested in like the entrepreneurial journey.
0: Right.
1: Not saying that I'm super successful, but we're just here to share our experiences and hope that they can get some takeaways from it.
0: As an entrepreneur, what is the most important? I mean, when they come to you and ask you for entrepreneurship advice, right? What's that one big lesson that you want them to take away?
1: Yeah. So I have this one that I always tell everyone, is to not take advice from everyone. When you go around asking for advice on your business or how to solve this problem, I think everyone's always eager to jump in to give in their opinions and thoughts.
0: Advice is cheap.
1: Advice is cheap. Advice is free. Yeah. So if you're to listen to everyone, you get a little bit confused with all the differing views. So actually, I would say not to take advice from everyone, but if you were to be seeking for advice, seek it from the subject matter expert or someone who has been through a similar situation that you are facing and have solved that problem. And that's usually the best advice that you can take.
0: Very cool. Thank you very much. So the second message, don't let, how did you articulate that second message again? Remind us.
1: Yeah. The second message would be to not let your ego get in the way of getting help.
0: Right.
1: So it's a really, it's you're going to learn a lot of hard lessons and challenges. It shouldn't be more painful than it will already be.
0: Thank you very much for sharing that second message. What's your third message?
1: Yeah, my third and last message to my younger self would be, it's okay to play.
0: Play.
1: Yeah, I wasn't the best student growing up. I spent a lot of time playing. But looking back, I realized that playing taught me a lot of stuff that school didn't teach me. It taught me a lot of soft skills and people skills, such as communicating, negotiating, teamwork, reading different personalities, and learning how to forge relationships and make friends. And that's very useful in the working world and in the business world. And I think also another thing about playing is like it gave me the competitive spirit. With most games that I play, it's always competitive.
0: What were you playing? What kinds of games?
1: I played a lot of computer games, first person shooters.
0: Okay, well, some titles?
1: Counter-Strike.
0: Okay, you and I, high five. It's a bit too far of a distance for us to high five, but virtual high five.
1: Yeah.
0: So, okay, Counter-Strike, that was my thing too.
1: Yeah, with these kind of games, it's usually a 5v5 format. You have to play with your friends and challenge another team. So yeah, no one likes to lose.
0: Yeah, exactly.
1: But at the same time, like, while no one likes to lose, life is a little very similar to game. You don't win all the time, and it's okay to lose. But when you lose, you have to take the same understanding towards the business world and in your real life. It's that when you lose, you don't just stop playing the game. You pick yourself back up. You try again. You learn what went wrong. And you lose without feeling defeated and always be ready for the next round.
0: If that rifle didn't work for you, in the next match, you choose a different rifle.
1: Yeah.
0: What was your favorite rifle to use?
1: AK-47.
0: Okay, mine's the AUG, the Steyr. Mine was the AUG, the Steyr. You know that one?
1: Yes.
0: Okay. I was going to ask you as well, right? It's okay to play. Play teaches you a great many lessons. What does play look like for you today as an entrepreneur?
1: I still play a lot of mobile games.
0: Okay.
1: On the phone. Not too much with the computer right now. I try to... I have the issue that I have is that when I work, I get very engrossed in it and I take it home with me sometimes. Yeah. So it could be like at family dinner or late at night and it kind of eats into the sleep that you get. And actually I realized that upon reflection that it does more harm than good. Actually, there should be time for your body to work and your mind to work and time for it to rest as well.
0: Absolutely.
1: So what I try to do nowadays is block out time to spend with friends. Going out for a nice drink at a bar, spending time with the family over a nice meal, or most of the times playing with my dog, Gummy.
0: Very cool. Thank you very much for sharing that third message. It's okay to play. Play is valuable.
1: It's
0: you learn.
1: Totally okay. And the kids these days, go play more. Play more.
0: Very cool.
1: Not everything's about studying.
0: Very nice. So those three messages in your letter to your younger self, Ryan, thank you so much for sharing those insights. Well, let's move on now to something that I'm sure you're very excited about also. Something very big, literally very big, is going to be completed next year. Tell us what that is.
1: Yeah, next year we are building a 1.5-acre mushroom farm in Sungai Tengah.
0: Okay.
1: So it's incredibly exciting for us.
0: Give us a sense of the scale. 1.5 acres. What's that like in comparison to, say, something more relatable?
1: Yeah, maybe like a football field, I guess. It could be, it's about the same size as a football field.
0: Almost the size of a soccer football field.
1: Exactly.
0: Okay. So and I like this journey of progression. You know, you started in your bedroom, your HDB mm-hmm. bedroom. You moved to a 4,000 square foot facility, and then you moved again to an 8,000 square foot facility. And next year, it's going to be almost the size of a football field.
1: Yeah.
0: So within almost, 3 years.
1: Yeah. So this jump would be almost a 10 times jump, and all within 3 years. Yeah. Oh, it's shocking, huh? Time flies really fast.
0: When you think about it, have you ever considered the speed at which you've grown?
1: Yeah, I was just having this chat with my colleague who has been with me since day one, Glenn, my farm manager. And we're just so shocked about how fast time flies. Just like today, we're already at the start of a new month, September.
0: Right.
1: But it's just like time is just moving incredibly fast. I guess we are all busy and occupied with growing the company, growing more mushrooms. So yeah, got to enjoy the journey and we're looking forward.
0: Yeah, I'm curious what has propelled the rate of this growth, right? I mean, who are your customers? Who are you currently supplying to?
1: Yes, a lot of our customers are Michelin starred restaurants and luxury hotels. It's all our product is sold locally. We have had some customers that exported our products to Malaysia, but yeah, largely we serve local customers. And I think what's exciting for us is that we're going to be entering online grocers and supermarkets. But you ask what propelled this growth. I think it's really got to do with the team. You know, we are young, very driven. We are not bounded by any kind of rules to play by. We are really interested in mushrooms, and from my travels overseas, I've seen how big this industry can become. And I'd like to do that the same for Singaporeans. I think Singaporeans shouldn't be limited by the types and the little varieties that we see in supermarkets. I think more Singaporeans should get to enjoy a wider variety of mushrooms, just like how the people in Europe and US and other parts of the world are enjoying right now.
0: Yeah. I was going to ask you that actually. You know, you talk about the international market as well. When we think of gourmet mushrooms, Singapore isn't usually, at this point at least, it's not like top of mind, right? We think of Europe, right? That's where what we think of the best quality mushrooms comes from, or the Japanese as well. What do you think will make Singapore grown mushrooms distinctive? Singapore grown gourmet mushrooms, what's distinctive about it?
1: Yeah. So I think the key thing to focus on is how do we hyper-localize gourmet mushrooms to the tastes and preferences of Singapore. So you'll see that in the varieties that we grow and in the varieties that we intend to grow more of, we try to take a two-prong approach in selecting the varieties. So we do select varieties that are of Japanese origin, European origin, because we do note that a lot of Singaporeans enjoy ingredients from these regions. But we also want to create more varieties that are familiar to local taste buds. So I think it's going to be really exciting. We're going to continue to innovate, look at new strains, and just have constant feedback loop with the chefs and the customers, understanding what they like, what they don't like, and move on from there.
0: And then another big move in addition to you going to the Sungai Tengah farm next year is also you're currently doing B2B, right? You're supplying directly to the restaurants, but then you shared earlier that you're also going to the consumer market with certain products also, right? What kinds of products? Are these mushroom-related products, or are these the actual mushrooms themselves?
1: Yeah, so I think in 2027, a lot of our Singaporean customers out there can look forward to purchasing our gourmet mushrooms in retail packs, so that supermarkets. We are also planning to sell more of our mushroom grow kits. And these grow kits, you can take it at home, mist it with water, and have fresh gourmet mushrooms growing from your house that you can harvest and eat.
0: How long does it take to grow a typical gourmet mushroom?
1: Well, the kit that we provide, it takes typically 7 to 10 days.
0: Only,
1: yeah.
0: Wow.
1: Because we have done most of the growing process in our farm, growing the root structure of the mushroom.
0: Okay, so when it comes to you, there's already like an identifiable mushroom nub or something growing in that piece of kit.
1: Yeah, you can think about it kind of like we've grown the seedling or we've grown the apple tree it's now ready to bear apples.
0: I see.
1: Yeah, and I think another thing that consumers can look out for are mushroom supplements.
0: Okay.
1: I think we entered an era where people are incredibly focused on fitness, health, and wellness. We've seen the mushroom supplements taking off overseas. People are having mushroom supplements in their coffees as pills or as tinctures. Mm. And we want to bring that to Singapore. And right. we have some very interesting business conversations going on about this right now. I'll be excited to reveal them very soon cool. in the near future.
0: 2027 is going to be a very busy year for you and your team.
1: It will be, but hopefully not the busiest year with more years ahead.
0: Absolutely. You've got a huge runway ahead of you. Ryan, thank you so much for sharing that letter to your younger self earlier. Speaking of that runway ahead of you, if you could write another letter this time to your future self, what would you say in this one?
1: To my future self. Depends. How old would I be then?
0: At whatever point in time you think this message would be mm-hmm. valuable. We've got about 20 seconds.
1: Okay. So I think if I'm an older person, I imagine you'll be having kids right now. So to my future self, I hope that you build a family with strong values. Mm. Family is incredibly important. Family is what supported me in the early days of my mushroom journey. And the next thing I would say to myself would be keep fit, old man. Take care of your health. I just started running recently. I think it's important to maintain a balance between fitness and running a business. So absolutely. I hope my future self keep up to his own promise.
0: Absolutely. And take more of the mushroom supplements as well that you'll exactly. be producing. Ryan, it's been a pleasure speaking with you. Thank you so much for sharing with us the journey.
1: Thank you, Joel.
0: Speaking with founder of Fogo Fungi, a gourmet mushroom producer here in Singapore, Ryan Ong, who's been sharing with us his letter to himself. You can find out more at fogofungi.com. That's fogofungi.com. 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
1: Thanks so much, as always, for staying with us here on CNA 938. I'm Joel Chua. Coming up in just a little while, Melanie Olivero and her

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4: Hurdles being faced by Chinese rescue teams in Jirong, given that access has now been restored.
5: First and foremost, the road opening is a major breakthrough. It means that heavy machinery can finally move much deeper into the core zone at Jirong Port. But access was only one part of the problem. The G216 runs through a very narrow mountain gorge, and much of the road bed has simply been washed away. The final 1.1 kilometers alone took more than 40 hours to reopen. In places, crews were effectively rebuilding the road in fast moving water, laying down rock cages and huge stones, only to see some of them swept away almost immediately. Now that machinery can get through, rescuers can start digging much deeper into debris, but the landscape itself remains unstable. More rain is forecast, particularly at night. China's Water Resources Ministry says river flows around Jirong Port are expected to rise, and frontline teams have been told to prepare to move out if conditions deteriorate. There is also some better news upstream. The large pool of water that had formed in the Chuchen River impact crater has now completely drained, but authorities say glaciers around the area could still collapse, and there are small landslides along other stretches of the river that could fall into the water and block it again, creating new barrier lakes.
4: CNA's Tan Yuguan reporting from Shanghai. Singapore police are seeking DNA samples from the families of 9 Singaporeans missing after floods along the Nepal-Tibet border. The Singapore Police Force says the samples could help identify victims and support ongoing operations by Nepali authorities. It says the process involving the affected families is ongoing, but did not provide further details. The death toll from the Himalayan glacial floods crossed 1,100 on Tuesday. Nearly 4,000 people remain missing, while more than 11,800 had been rescued as of Tuesday morning. Singapore police said on Monday they would send officers specializing in disaster victim identification to Nepal. A Foreign Affairs Ministry crisis response team has also been in Nepal since the 27th of August. Search and recovery efforts remain underway. Singapore and Thailand are working on a multi-year agenda with long-term plans for ASEAN as they prepare to chair the regional bloc successively from next year. Prime Minister Lawrence Wong says both countries are like-minded partners with a shared interest in a stronger and more united region. He was speaking in Bangkok at the first Singapore-Thailand leaders' retreat in more than a decade. Thai Prime Minister Anutin Chanwirakun says Singapore has Thailand's full support for its ASEAN chairmanship next year. He said the two leaders agreed on the need for stable and constructive relations among major powers and for a stronger, more resilient and relevant ASEAN. He says they also reaffirmed the regional bloc's important role in supporting a peaceful and prosperous Myanmar. CNA 938 spoke with Dr. Lim Tai Wei, an East Asia expert at Soka University in Japan. He explains why the return of the Singapore-Thailand Leaders' Retreat is significant.
6: Indeed, the last decade we have seen a major disruption. COVID is one of them. So this has affected the face-to-face interaction, not just between Singapore and Thailand, but within ASEAN countries as well. After the pandemic, this is an opportune moment for the retreat to be revived after 11 years because there are new dynamic leaders who have completed their transition and in place for both countries, and they are raring to talk about issues that are very important in our polycrisis turbulent world. Another reason for a meeting after 11 years is that there's going to be a rotation of ASEAN chairpersonship with Singapore taking over in 2027 and Thailand after that. And there's this will give rise to more coordination

0: between the next two consecutive chairpersons for ASEAN, particularly in a period where there's a lot of calls for ASEAN unity to face a very turbulent world.
1: Dr. Lim Tai Wei, an expert at Soka University in Japan. 10 luxury apartments in Singapore forfeited in a $3 billion money laundering case will go on auction on the 23rd of September. The apartments are among more than 80 properties forfeited in connection with Singapore's largest money laundering case. The properties in River Valley and Tanjung Pagar have guide prices from about $2.2 million to $6.8 million. Real estate agency SRI will conduct the auction at its Great Wall City office at 2:30 p.m. Four apartments are at Wallach Residence, with guide prices ranging from $4.4 to $6.8 million. The other six are at Martin Modern, with guide prices starting from about $2.2 million and reaching close to $5 million. Deloitte says more than 1,000 luxury items and 80 properties will be auctioned in phases, with sales running from September this year to mid next year. The slew of measures announced to support families and parents at this year's National Day rally is not meant as an incentive to have more children. Minister in the Prime Minister's office, Indrani Raja, said this today in an interview with CNA 938. She said the government is taking a different approach this time. The news desk with more.
2: The SG Child Support Package will provide every Singaporean child from birth to 17 years of age with nearly $70,000 in direct financial support. Ms. Indrani says the amount was derived by looking at the basic costs that families face as a child grows.
3: It includes food, utilities, healthcare, preschool and education. What we wanted to do was to make sure that there was enough support to defray essential expenses while at the same time remaining fiscally sustainable.
2: Ms. Indrani says the payouts can only start from April next year as time is needed to manage the transition from existing schemes. However, they will be back paid for those eligible this year. She says time is also needed for the implementation of the enhanced childcare leave, which will offer each parent up to 12 days of leave each year. That's because the legislation has to be amended, IT systems put in place, and details worked out with stakeholders, including employers and unions.
3: It's going to take at least several months. I can't give you a date as to when it will start now. I can say that these are the things that have to take place first, and we will announce the start date as soon as we can.
2: Ms. Indrani explains the rationale behind these measures.
3: In the past, I think it was basically, given as an incentive, but it's not, because to have children in particular, costs was one factor. Personal aspirations is another. For others, it was time. What we really want to do is to ensure that all Singaporeans who want to marry and have children feel assured and confident and able to do so, knowing that the government has their back, knowing that the government is willing to give support, and this is an additional piece that we're still working on, knowing that whole of society gives support as well.
1: And that's the news here on CNA 938. For headlines anytime, stay with us. You can also get those headlines and the full stories on cna.asia. Weather-wise now, if you are, rather before the weather, let's take you through the traffic situation first. We have an accident on New Bridge Road towards Eu Tong Sen Street after Upper Circular Road. Please avoid lanes 2 and 3. A vehicle has broken down on the BKE towards the PIE after the SLE. Another one stalled on the PIE towards Changi after Jalan Yunos. And yet another one stalled on the PIE towards Tuas after Bedok North Avenue 3. Please drive with care there. Weather-wise, now fair and occasionally windy conditions tomorrow. Temperatures hitting 35 degrees Celsius. Coming up in just a while, Destination Anywhere with Melanie Olivero.
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13: It's time to head over to China once again because there's so much more to explore. Welcome to Destination Anywhere on CNA 938. I'm Melanie Oliveira. China has an incredible variety of places to explore. Huge modern cities, centuries of history, mountain scenery. I should know because I enjoyed so much of it in Yunnan. Ancient towns as well when I went to Lijiang, and of course, plenty of good food. I stuffed my face in China and I just want more. Anyway, with more Singaporeans choosing China for their holidays, we're finding out what's drawing travellers there now and which places are worth adding to your itinerary. So let's welcome Shayu Chan. She's the founder and director of Winds Travel and Tours, a Singapore travel company specialising in private and bespoke tours with personalised itineraries built around each traveller. How about that? Shayu also returns to China every year and she has plenty of experience planning holidays around the country. So ni hao, Shayu. You travel to China every year and you also see what Singapore travellers are asking for because, you know, China is always very popular holiday destination for us, right? Us Singaporeans for decades already.
14: Yep.
13: Why do we still keep going back for more? Because I want to keep going back.
14: All right. In fact, actually, I'm not visiting China every year. I have to say it's every month.
13: Ah,
14: yes.
13: For your job?
14: For my job and also for my own personal visit. I don't know why I keep going back to China. I think I just love this country so much.
13: You don't have to explain. I understand why.
14: Yep. Okay, back to your question. You mentioned that why Singaporeans keep going back. I think, first of all, the social media really play a huge part. And then secondly, I think it's very good value of money. Example, for a very international, good luxury 5-star hotel, if we stay in, example, in Europe, it costs about 700 to 800 per room per night.
13: Yes.
14: But back to China, same quality, same brand, but more experience, more luxury experience, maybe like 200, 300 per room night. So, you know, you spend less, but you enjoy the most.
13: Yes, yes. I know what you mean.
14: Yep.
13: Okay, so that said, and I think, Shayu, I think we've got a question coming in from a listener, so I'll let you know later because we're still in the midst of receiving it. But that said, for someone visiting China for the very first time, which province, which city would you recommend we start with and why?
14: I will always recommend to my client, to my friend, if you are really first-timer visit to China, my top recommendation will be Beijing or Shanghai. Mm. But why not both?
13: Yes, why not?
14: Beijing is kind of like the ancient time of China, and then the Shanghai now is like the present of China.
13: Yes.
14: Yeah, so in Beijing that is a great place to start because we can really see the about the China history, the old ancient China, the Forbidden City, the Great Wall of China. So this is like a very first image to the new traveler, first time come to visit to China. So they were wow, you know, about the historical thing, the ancient thing. And then back to Shanghai, because Shanghai is very modern.
13: Yeah.
14: You know, I enjoy the most when I stand in front of the Bund. So behind me was a very historical of the old Shanghai building. But in front of me is the new modern landscape of Shanghai. So I think that after these two places, then you can really visit to other part of China. Because if you, example, some of our customers, they come to me, they say that, okay, Shaiyu, I want to go to Xinjiang. After, okay, then we will suggest, have you been to China? They say, no, yeah, this is my first time. So I would really recommend that you should go to the big city first, or else that after you're back from Xinjiang, you will feel like, I don't dare to go China anymore, because the first impression was like, I'm so tired every day on the road, you see. So I always recommend go to Beijing and Shanghai first as a first timer.
13: And we must download all the right apps also, right?
14: Okay. Yeah. The answer is no.
13: No.
14: For a short vacation traveler, why do you need to download so many apps?
13: Yeah.
14: It's just like we sit to Europe example.
13: My friend did that. And she said payment was so much easier.
14: Okay, definitely that we have to do at least the payment, which is Alipay or WeChat Pay. So I would really recommend that you just download the Alipay, because you know why? The Alipay, inside these apps with a lot of function. The function is come with, you know, you can grab the DD, the something like our Grab, and then after that you can also get the metro transport code. So every time when we visit like Sanba, Guangzhou, Shanghai or Beijing, the Alipay will follow your location and then to switch it. So you just use the code to scan it and then you can just enter to the metro. So this is very convenient. Then
13: shopping also is convenient, right?
14: Yes, correct. Yeah. So you can just scan. You don't need to bring your wallet. You just make sure the phone is with you. All the time, yes.
13: Don't lose your phone, huh?
14: Correct.
13: Okay. Okay, Shaiyu, we've managed to get a question from our listener.
14: Okay.
13: Because we talked about first timers, and Shi Ching is with us. She wants a completely different vibe for her next China trip.
14: Okay.
13: So I believe she could be in her 20s. She sent us this question on WhatsApp at 963-11938. Thank you, Shi Ching. So let's listen to her question now.
15: I've already visited the popular cities like Beijing and Shanghai. Is there a more underrated city you would recommend for Singaporeans or that more people should know about?
13: Okay, that's very interesting, Shaiyu. Then what's your pick? Because she's already been there, done that in a sense, lah.
14: All right. I would say that actually can really think about the northeast of China. Go to Harbin. Have you heard of this place?
13: Harbin, the snow city.
14: Yes, correct. So it's all about the ice and snow. So you go to this place, I think that we really amaze you about how it's a real winter holiday. Of course, you may be telling me that I've been to the Japan and Korea winter, but what's so special about this Harbin, of this northeast China? So firstly, when we go to Harbin, the temperature is about, the highest is like minimum 20, minus 20, sorry.
13: Oh, okay.
14: Yeah, the highest, all right. And then the lowest is could be like minus 35.
13: Right.
14: So you were just, you know, the onion layer, the layers, how do you wear? And then you really move a bit like the penguin. You can really feel the temperature and also the kind of like a winter sonata. And then when we go to Harbin, right? Because this city, I would say, is underrated, because a lot of people thought that Harbin only can visit during winter. I would say yes or I would say no. If you really just want to visit once time, maybe you can choose a so-called the perfect time, that will be the winter. But during the autumn time, also a good place, I mean, also a good season to explore. The autumn, you can see the autumn leaves is also very, very nice.
13: Okay, so Harbin, huh?
14: Yes.
13: All right, so thank you. Thank you so much for our caller, Shi Ching, for WhatsApping us your question, 963-11938. If there's always something about China you wanted to know, you can send it in within the next less than 10 minutes while Shaiyu is still with us. China has so much history to explore. Can you, if you take Shanghai's Yu Garden, a traditional garden dating back more than 400 years to the Ming Dynasty, which is amazing, today you can also explore the surrounding traditional architecture, the snacks, the souvenir shop, what have you. But what other historical attractions in China should we visit? Can you give us two or three names?
14: Then before I answer this question, where have you been in China?
13: Okay.
14: I want to know from you.
13: Yunnan.
14: Okay.
13: And Lijiang.
14: All right.
13: And
14: you look at your face, I think they really enjoy the place.
13: I loved it so much. Every day.
14: Okay.
13: And I watched the Zhang Yimou Impressions of Lijiang. I loved
14: Amazing.
13: It so much. I watched it twice.
14: Oh, okay. You watched it twice.
13: Yes.
14: So you mean that you've been to Lijiang more than once?
13: Yes, I have.
14: Wow. So then, okay. I think that you really love this. Okay, for Lijiang, I think I don't know how many times I spent. Okay, back to your questions. So we are talking about the historical. First, I think the first place that I will always recommend my customer and my client that visit to Xi'an. All right. Okay. What are we going to see in Xi'an? Of course, everyone know about the terracotta warriors, but what really fascinated me is that you're just looking at an ancient attractions. You know what really amazed you? Because when we really visit to the museum, the terracotta museum, you can also see the staff that how they pick up the, you know, the piece, all the pieces from 1,000 to 1,000, then they need to build it up again.
13: Yes.
14: So I was really, every time when I looking at it, I was really wonder how can they identify these pieces is belong to these warriors.
13: Yeah.
14: So this is kind of like amazing job, which I think that I interviewed one of the staff before because it's happened that they came out. Then I asked him, then he said that one warriors is really maybe took them about 1.5 years. It's so difficult to really get them piece, you know, piece by piece to make it back to the warriors, the original.
13: Like a jigsaw, a very complicated jigsaw.
14: I think it's very, very difficult. Mm. And then it's kind of like very, very amazing when, and then a lot of people really like to go to Xi'an to see this terracotta.
13: Yeah. So Xi'an is it, huh? All right, because that's next on my itinerary. But I will take your advice first. I will go to Shanghai and then I will go to Xi'an and Beijing as
14: all
13: well.
14: All right.
13: Beyond sightseeing, there are some really unique experiences to try in Beijing. I saw that you can rent a hanfu, the traditional Han Chinese clothing. You can get your hair and makeup done and have a professional photo shoot as well to look as beautiful as these young Chinese damsels. How cool is that, Shaiyu? What other unique experiences would you recommend we try in China?
14: Okay, there are so many different of costume we can do, not only hanfu. So like you, if you go to Beijing next time, you can be your empress, you know. I think that will be quite a nice photo you can take. But okay, the best part that is, you know, it is very affordable.
13: Oh, really?
14: Very affordable.
13: Okay.
14: Example myself, I do this shooting, this hanfu shooting in Xi'an.
13: Yeah.
14: Make a guess how much I paid. What did it include?
13: Yeah.
14: Okay, include of a set of the costume. I chose the Tang Dynasty. It's very nice, hanfu. And then the makeup, hairdo, and also the basic photo. I think I got about six digital photo.
13: With the photographer following
14: with
13: you
14: the
13: around.
14: Yes, correct.
13: 100 sing?
14: Okay, guess again.
13: 200
14: lowest,
13: sing.
14: Lower?
13: Yes. 70 sing.
14: I think I pay 199 renminbi, which is equivalent to 40 sing.
13: That's not bad, you know.
14: Yes, it's a very good experience. And then their photographer, their skill is so good. They know which side of my face not so bummy. Yeah, I mean, I'm just kidding. So they really know the angle because they do this every day.
13: Yeah.
14: Yeah, so I think that this is very good experience. Okay, another experience I want to share with you.
13: Yes.
14: You know, now China is very, that's a very trendy of the Chinese banquet dinner. So you can really do this, like you change the hanfu costume or maybe the Chinese costume. Then after that, you can join the Chinese banquet. So the people, so you just like attend for the ancient era time of the dinner banquet time.
13: Okay.
14: So everybody dress up and then you can be an empress or princess or whatever. Then you sit down and let the staff to serve you the food. Like kind of like the a la carte food. At the same time, you can enjoy the show. So you can really, all the China major city, they do have this.
13: Yeah.
14: And also where the price is very affordable. Example for the lunch is like renminbi 300.
13: Okay, for this banquet style lunch.
14: Yes, for banquet style.
13: And then what kind of food do they serve
14: there?
13: Very
14: nice Chinese food.
13: Ah.
14: Yes, but it's not like the big round table. They serve like a dish after dish, yes.
13: Okay. It's so huge, right? Let's talk about getting around. Because we're so used to our MRT here in Singapore.
14: Mm.
13: Can you tell us what's different about using the metro in China? And tell us, because we talked about apps, so tell us about the ride hailing apps for visitors, because you mentioned Didi as well.
14: Yes.
13: Come.
14: So if you really want to download Didi, yes, possible. But example for myself, my phone have no storage. Okay. I just download the Alipay. So like I mentioned just now, the Alipay inside the function, that's with a transport. So you just click to the transport because they work with Didi. So this app is linked you to the Didi. So I just get this Alipay app done. I would say that 99% I can really get covered in China.
13: You're really well connected just with that app alone, Alipay alone.
14: Yes, correct. But some customer might thinking that, okay, what about the app? The maps. The Google is no longer applied in China. When I visit to China, do I really need to download any, the map, the app to guide me? Yes, yeah. I think this is helpful. The Baidu apps or maybe the Gaode app, but the Google map is no longer really, because they did not update it. So of course that if you have what VPN access, you can still access your Google. But the thing is, it's not working at all. Maybe some old information is not updated.
13: Yeah. And China develops so often, right?
14: Yes.
13: Then what about the metro? What can you tell us about the taking the trains
14: also
13: there?
14: Also Alipay.
13: Okay,
14: yes. So you just click inside the transport sections and then they will show you the QR code. So you just scan the QR code, you are free to go. You are free to roam.
13: Now for people who have yet to do all this and they don't speak Mandarin, then how? Is it understandable?
14: Okay, so some maybe that they really need a private guide to help you to guide you through. Mm. Or you really have to download Alipay because now China is cashless. Some of my friends, they saying, ask me, hey, Xiaoyu, so now I bring cash, no, but they're going to reject me? No, it's illegal because they have to take cash, but they might have the difficulty to give you the small change. So they will tell you that, okay, this thing is like 80 yuan, 80 renminbi, but you pay me 100 renminbi.
13: Yeah.
14: I don't have change, darling. You get what I mean? Yeah. So you might have to absorb the loss. I don't know.
13: Yeah.
14: So it's good that you link with your Alipay. So you have to get it done. I mean, at least these apps. The other apps, forget about it. But Alipay or the WeChat Pay, please get it done.
1: 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Stay with us. The 9:30 news coming up in 2 minutes.
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22: 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Understand Asia.
1: It's 9:30. Good evening. Economists have sharply raised their growth forecast for Singapore this year to 5%, up from 3.5% previously. A strong tech cycle helped boost growth in the first half of the year. Singapore's economy expanded by 5.9% in the second quarter, and that was well above the 4.3% economists had forecast in the central bank's quarterly survey. CNA's Jermaine Wong reports now, featuring Jeff Ng, who is the head of Asia Macro Strategy at Mitsui Banking Corporation.
23: Private sector economists are more upbeat about the year ahead after stronger than expected growth in the first half. Continued demand linked to AI is adding to that optimism.
24: 3 months ago, we didn't have the whole first half GDP performance for 2026. And at that time, the outlook for AI wasn't so optimistic. But I think at this stage, with the very strong first half performance now behind us, a growth of more than 5% on a year-on-year basis. And I think the AI boom is still expected to continue to do fairly well over the coming 6 to 12 months.
23: Expectations have also improved across manufacturing, construction, and wholesale and retail trade. But the strong first half performance wasn't even across all sectors. Accommodation and food services grew just 0.1% in Q2, against the 2% economists had expected. And the brighter outlook is not without risks. Economists are concerned about a prolonged conflict in the Middle East. Nearly two-thirds of respondents flagged a bursting AI bubble as a downside risk. But all of them see a sustained tech upcycle as a potential boost to the economy.
0: If this is going to be the driver for growth, what if this driver is taken off the table? And this is also perhaps one of the risks that we're looking at as well.
23: Despite the stronger growth outlook, inflation expectations have eased slightly. Headline inflation, which includes accommodation and private transport, is now forecast at 2.1%, down from 2.3%.
0: Probably MBS can afford to remain patient and data dependent rather than urgently tightening policy. Another minor tightening could still be on the cards towards the end of this year.
1: And that was Barnabas Gan, Group Chief Economist at RHB Bank. The Jirong border crossing into Nepal has fully reopened. China's state media CCTV reports that access has been restored along the G216 National Highway. It's the only road leading to the area. Teams had been working for days to repair the final stretch leading to the crossing, which proved the most challenging because of a sharp bend in the road and strong river currents. The reopening will allow a larger rescue response in the disaster zone, with heavier equipment, additional vehicles, and more responders able to enter the area. Singapore non-profit Mercy Relief will deliver $120,000 in emergency aid to communities in Nepal affected by the recent glacial collapse and flash floods. The group will also deploy a team to Nepal this weekend, which will oversee the distribution of emergency supplies to around 1,800 people. Mercy Relief says it's working with a trusted local partner to ensure that supplies reach communities that have received little to nothing since the disaster. The first tranche of supplies will go to around 600 people sheltering at three temporary holding areas and centres. They include water, food, sanitation and hygiene supplies, as well as clothing and blankets. As road access improves, the remaining supplies will be distributed to other isolated communities. Mercy Relief says damaged infrastructure has made access one of the biggest challenges for responders. The team will also assess longer-term needs, including temporary shelter, education, and psychosocial support for affected families. Social service agencies in Singapore are seeing more cases of adults withdrawing from society for prolonged periods. Fei Yue Community Services has helped about 40 cases, twice the roughly 20 encountered since 2024. Touch Community Services received about 250 inquiries last year involving socially withdrawn individuals, more than double 2022's number. Reaching these so-called hidden adults can be difficult because many avoid face-to-face interaction. The Youth Guidance Outreach Services organization is using online games and platforms such as Twitch and Discord to make contact. Social workers approach individuals through direct messages and gradually build trust, sometimes progressing to voice chats or meals outside. Experts say prolonged withdrawal can affect education, employment, and relationships. There is no national study establishing how many hidden adults there are in Singapore. And that's the news here on CNA 938. Quick check on the traffic situation now. We've got a vehicle broken down on the PIE towards Changi after the KPE. 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Health Matters coming up in a few minutes. Stay with us.
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4: Now, the Wellness Hour with Cheryl Goh.
5: That's right. Hello. Welcome to the Wellness Hour with me, Cheryl Goh. Now, we're living longer than ever before, but living longer doesn't always mean living better. And so, as our lives extend, so do our working years. So, how can we support not just longer lives, but healthier, more meaningful ones at work and beyond? Well, that's what we're going to discuss today on the Wellness Hour with Owen Addison, who is Chief Human Resources Officer from AIA Singapore.
9: Look, I think it's one where people can do meaningful work without sacrificing physical and mental health and also social relationships or financial security. Yeah, so it goes back to that balance. It goes back to the challenges that I was talking up front, right? So often employees will sacrifice well-being, but actually it has to be a balance between doing great work, something you enjoy, fulfilling your purpose or your passion, but also focusing on the physical aspect, but also the mental aspect, which is super important in the workplace. Achieving all of this is actually requiring a holistic approach from companies. Right. Going back to some of the key messages I'm talking about, really stepping back and thinking about well-being strategies beyond just some of the traditional things that are in place, and making sure that we focus on physical health, mental well-being, financial resilience, but also that point earlier around continuous skills development. Super important.
25: The Wellness Hour, brought to you by AIA Singapore.
4: If it's a matter of health, it matters. 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
26: Folks, welcome into Health Matters. Thank you so much for joining me. And what matters on today's edition is understanding how men over the age of 50 are often recommended for prostate screening. Why is that? Well, delves into understanding prostate cancer risks in Singapore. Let's talk about it on today's edition with Dr. Colin Teo, a urologist based at Gleneagles Medical Center. I started off by asking him that very point about why age 50, why that particular benchmark? Is there anything to indicate that men over the age of 50 could be at greater risk in some way?
27: Indeed, when a man hits 50 years old, things do change. One of them is prostate enlargement. At 50 years old, you would say 50% of men have some level of prostate enlargement. And by the time you hit 80 years old, 80% or 90% of men would be suffering from some kind of a prostate disease that can irritate and change your life for men. So it enlarges for many reasons, but generally as one ages, the prostate just keeps growing while some would say that inflammation could be a cause of it, but a lot has to do with family history.
28: That's a lot of people that could be affected by this, but I don't think there are a lot of men necessarily seeking treatment. There could be a lot suffering in silence, actually.
27: Oh, yeah, indeed. I mean, normally if you feel a pain somewhere, you would look for help. You fracture your bone, you look for help. You're coughing away, you look for help. But when you have urination issue that is incrementally, very slowing down just a bit a day, and over time you get used to it. You just put it off as, oh, I'm getting older. It's supposed to be like that. And it's awkward to talk about urination issue, isn't it? So nothing too sexy. So it's difficult.
28: I'm happy to talk about it. I think we need to talk about it. It plagues so many individuals, like you said, so many men in silence. So let's talk. Let's talk about the management of the situation. What are the key red flags or symptoms that it could be BPH?
27: Well, without realizing it, a man would, or and their family being dragged along, could be held ransom to the toilet. Mm. So when you have symptoms of BPH, you get an urge to pass urine, and suddenly you can't postpone it. You got to find a toilet, so everyone stops. And then you find yourself going very often, sometimes even less, like less within less than 2 hours, or every hour you're looking for a toilet, you need an aisle seat. You can, well, of course you can't cross the causeway now, but when you're driving long drives, you're stuck in a traffic jam, suddenly you need a toilet, and you just got to get out of your car, find a bottle. So those are things that can really be bad. But a bad signs are when you start to leak urine, you become incontinent, something that's socially so difficult for anyone to accept, or you go into retention when you can pass urine, you get recurrent urine infection or bladder stones, or what is really scary for patients when they start passing blood and they find that that just totally blow their mind away. So that those are really warning signs.
28: Right. So those could be, there's really no pain associated with this, sir.
27: Well, because it's so slow, most of the time there's no pain that comes from it. The only time they really suffer pain is when you go into acute retention. For whatever reason, you can't pass a drop of urine and your bladder starts getting very full. That's the only time you really get pain. Or when you develop a bladder stone or urine infection, then pain comes in. Otherwise, the prostate gland itself happily grows, and then it just blocks up your urethra or urine channel. Mm. And life just goes on. Most people accept it. It's amazing, but people accept it.
28: How does this usually get diagnosed? What's the process like?
27: Quite often, actually, it's a relative or someone that finds out. But health screening, you did an ultrasound, may find that the prostate is enlarged, or a patient just starts noticing symptoms that are going too often, or waking up at night, like many times a night, and eventually they're frustrated. They find a doctor, and because it's such a common disease, the standard friendly GP anywhere you go would have picked it up. And tell you that you probably have a prostate problem. And because it's so prevalent in men above 50, more often than not, if there's a urinary problem and you were to guess it's a prostate problem, you're probably going to be right.
28: And traditionally speaking, this is quite treatable, right? What's the treatment like?
27: It's very treatable. In fact, it's been labeled as a chronic disease under the Ministry of Health. And treatment, most of the time, is simple medication. Medicines are actually generally safe, easy to take because it's once a day. There are some side effects. Sometimes you need to take more than one medicine, but it's treatable. So 50% of men would respond actually to medicine itself. Some conditions are more advanced, maybe responsive to medications, but as time goes by, the prostate keeps getting enlarged, or as one gets older, the bladder gets weaker. At some point, you lose to the prostate enlargement and you may need surgery, which was something that has always been available. It's minimally invasive. It is pretty safe, minimal complication rates. But indeed, as medicine progresses, technology progresses, there are even better things that have come about in the last few years.
28: So when it comes to treatment, if it is treatable, if there are medication options, which are what, simple oral tablets, is it?
27: Oh, yeah. They are all tablet, once-a-day tablet. I mean, most people can tolerate the side effects, but there are some patients who find that some medicine may make them giddy, and in the older patients with this, they may fall, and you really don't want them falling down with a bigger problem. And some of the medicine is given to like shrink the prostate. It'll shrink it not fully, but maybe 20% over like 6 months. But some of this medicine, in order to shrink the prostate, it blocks the testosterone, and that itself leads to side effects with low testosterone. You will feel a bit more tired, about 20% will feel tired, lethargic, and really for a guy, testosterone is something that we need.
28: Dr. Teo, I would imagine if some people felt those symptoms, they might stop taking it on their own. Compliance might be a big factor here.
27: Right. Indeed. I mean, most guys don't even want to take medicine. They don't even want to see a doctor. And you give them medicine that gives side effect, they're going to be non-compliant. So as doctors, actually, a lot of times we are always wondering, are patients taking that medicine or not? But the good thing is usually we are able to tell because of the test or the way we observe how they're getting better. But sometimes patients will just disappear because they don't want the meds. And long-term medication do come with a cost. It's not that it's totally free, but it's affordable. It does come with some cost.
28: But Dr. Teo, there are, just to catch people up, there are people that kind of fall through the cracks. In fact, whilst there are some that may not be compliant because they're worried about some side effects that may affect a portion of patients, a lot of people do well on this treatment, so let's bear that in mind. But there are also some people that don't respond very well to the medication. Is that true?
27: Oh, yeah, indeed. I mean, some patients, whether it's because of hereditary or family history reasons, the prostate just keeps growing. Even if they take multiple medications, you can actually take up to a combination of three different medicine, one to relax the muscle tone of the prostate, one to shrink the prostate, the other one really decreases inflammation and just works on the bladder. So if, despite all combinations, some prostate will just keep growing and the patient gets, the bladder gets choked up and they're miserable and they start getting complications of prostate enlargement itself. So for this group of patients, alternative traditionally was always surgery, which is really a good alternative. Mm-hmm. I mean, you have the what we call TURP or transurethral resection of prostate, or the green light laser, which just laser away the gland. But they are surgery, and while the complication rates are very low, there are some associated sexual dysfunction that potentially can come with a surgery. The patient just have an aversion. But to some people, the idea of surgery is just too horrifying, even if it's safe. So it's great that new technologies have come out, and it's really hit a sweet spot, a big group of men who found that medicine is not working, but they're just taking it because they have no alternatives. And some patients were just not fit for surgery, or the idea just turns them off. And suddenly this whole new paradigm of or era of minimally invasive therapy, we would call it, has opened up a great repertoire for us urologists to really treat men.
28: That's exciting. Let's talk about that. What are some of the options that are open right now?
27: Well, over the last 2 years, these two great technology that came in, that was pretty much at first we were just wondering how good it is, and then, but with some experience with the patients, I would say that patients are doing well. They are basically ProLift, which is thermodilatation. It basically uses microwave therapy and a balloon to actually compress the prostate. It's done through a specialized catheter, and it's no different from a urinary catheter. So we just insert the catheter into the patient, and the patient can be, it can be even done under local anesthesia. So for the really old and sick, but patients who really don't want a catheter because they've gone into retention, this actually shrinks the gland. And we have actually pretty good success with a group of old patients who are just not fit for surgery. So it's microwave therapy with balloon dilatation. The other one is actually using steam. For all you know, after Chinese New Year, we really talk like we are cooking, aren't we? But but patients are very comfortable. Like the microwave therapy, it brings the gland up to like 55 degrees or so, and that's enough to actually kill the cells and shrink the gland. Whereas using steam, the standard steam, we know it's about 100 degrees Celsius. And similarly, this is done transurethrally through a scope. We go in, a small little needle punctures a prostate, steam goes in for 9 seconds, and then we do about 3 or 4 needle puncture or steam therapy, 9 seconds, do the sums. It's like we're done in 15 minutes. And these two basically will actually denature and kill the prostate cells, and slowly the cell, the gland will just shrink. And they're all day surgery setting. We call them day surgery, but really they are more like minimally invasive procedures. We're just putting a little needle in, we're putting a balloon and a microwave, literally, well, using the word cook may not be right, but literally it just ablates the tissue. And and they're both are seeing good benefits for patients. So far, the patients have been like, discomfort, minimal, nothing like what you associate with surgery.
28: Because even with minimally invasive surgery, there are some incisions to be made. But if you're going in with a scope, or if you're going in like a catheter, there really is no incision in this case. That's really quite a game changer.
27: Yeah, indeed. So when I start to explain that, it's like, okay, we're not really going to be cutting through anything. We're not resecting tissue. It's no different from people going for a simple biopsy. But in this case, most of the time, we'll put patient under sedation. You don't need, even need general anesthesia. And most people then wake up very well because it's like the best sleep they ever had, they would tell me. And before you know it, it's done. and then they're home the same day. So that's something that they like. And indeed, in first world medicine that we are talking about, it is something that people do expect nowadays. And I would say that this has increased really our capabilities in terms of what we can offer a patient.
28: For the people that would be suited for these kinds of approaches, and we'll talk more about that in a while, would it solve the problem or not? At the end of the day, those symptoms that we talked about, will they be solved?
27: Oh, yeah. So well, we do have to select this group of patients appropriately because we for some conditions that are pretty advanced, they need surgery. So if they don't do surgery, then we got to let the patients know that, well, for lack of any other options, we will try minimally invasive therapy. So patient selection is important. Mm. But by and large, a significant group of patients will benefit. In fact, when they invented, so to speak, this technology, they didn't compare it to surgery per se, because really it was to actually become an alternative of shrinking the prostate so that you don't have to. Well, they know guys well enough. You don't have to worry about the guy's compliance, whether he'll take the tablet or not, and whether he's going to suffer from the side effects. So most guys just come in the past will say, I want a once-off treatment. Can't I just solve it, just fix it? And then we would say that, well, that's surgery, and they're like, okay, that's a bit too much. Mm. So patients who have gone through this therapy, both the Prolif thermodilatation and the Resume, which is a steam ablation, patients actually have much better flow, which is objective. We can actually measure that. And from a symptom point of view, in terms of rushing to the toilet, feeling that the flow is much stronger and responsive, they will tell you up front that it's much better after treatment. Some as early as like the next day or immediately, they tell you, oh, the flow is so much better now. Well, we will get that from surgery itself. But in this case, without surgery, when you get patients telling you that, it's very satisfying. I mean, as a professional, for people like us who are what I call the technocrats or grease monkey, we love it when patients do well after we've treated them. And patients naturally are happy because they're like free from meds.
28: Yeah.
27: And so that is just something that is rewarding. And because we had, like over the 2 years, we have our own local experience. So I presented the first 50 cases of Prolif not too long ago. And we see that there's significant improvement in patients and satisfaction. But bear in mind, we do have to select the patient. So really not everybody can just go for it, but I would say that most of us who are offering the treatment more or less have got a good idea who would benefit.
28: When you're reducing the size of the prostate through these treatments, how do you make sure that you're getting the parts that you need to get? Is it guided? Can you see? Or is you're just ablating the whole thing and making the whole thing smaller?
27: Oh, so the amazing thing is that whether you did a Prolif or the Resume. In terms of Prolif, we can use ultrasound, but it's very smart design. The design of the Prolif catheter, it's really a normal catheter. So once we insert it in, like how anyone would know how to insert a catheter, we blow out the balloon, we tug it back, and it's at the perfect location. So once you find the prostate of the right size, and you put a catheter in, the technology does the work. Mm. So I would say that the designs are quite amazing, and there are a lot of safety markers that have been built in for like the Prolif to cool the urethra so that you don't have to really worry about strictures or damage along those lines, and the energy levels are low so that you don't have to worry about erectile dysfunction because the nerves at the capsule are pretty far away, and in this case because it only works on the prostate gland and doesn't like previous surgery we will resect the bladder neck, really the chance of retrograde ejaculation really drops. So the design of the Prolif is pretty smart. And if you talk about the Resume vapor ablation, there's no special resection skill required. We just have to go in, a very simple prep course, and from some experience, you just have to point the needle where the prostate is, put in the right spot, which is the most bulging part of the prostate. The steam goes in, it's done. So it's so straightforward. Well, you still need to be a urologist to do it. I don't want to oversimplify, my dear sir. Otherwise, I'll see Daniel Martin doing it. But basically, it is something that a trained urologist can easily do.
28: What are we talking about long-term? Final point here. Well, is the prostate going to continue to enlarge and you're going to face the problems all over again? Will you have to go for a touch-up procedure?
27: Right. In the past, when we talk about surgery, we were already quote for surgery. 10 years, you get 5% recurrence because the prostate will keep growing. Because unlike cancer surgery, we are not removing the whole prostate. We are really just shrinking it or shaving the insides of the gland so that you open a wide channel like our expressways under tunnel. But in this case, unlike surgery, most of the time studies do look at a five-year response, and most patients do get some benefit at 5 years, but if the prostate is going to grow, it's going to grow. So we tell people, well, maybe I give you a drug holiday for 5 years, you push back surgery for 5 years, and at 5 years, if you feel that you have a problem, either you go for surgery if it's bad enough, or you actually have the option of repeating the treatment.
8: Got it.
28: Dr. Collettier joining me on today's edition of Health Matters. He's a urologist based at Gleneagles Medical Center. I'm Daniel Martin. This has been today's edition. Thanks so much for joining me.
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35: Good evening, I'm Paul Sung. Tonight's top stories. Singapore and Thailand lay out long-term plans for ASEAN as they gear up for successive chairmanships. Both countries pledging to deepen ties at their leaders' retreat. Singapore's economy is looking up. Economists raised the 2026 growth forecast to 5% as a strong tech cycle drives first half performance. In the built environment sector, $112 million will be pumped into research and innovation, including efforts to tackle aging buildings. New technologies will target safer demolition and smarter maintenance. From forming relationships to starting families, Singapore's Marriage and Parenthood Work Group to look at better support. Meanwhile, Minister Indrani Raja says childcare leave changes will take some time to implement. And have you used your Culture Pass credits? More than 400,000 Singaporeans have, but seniors less so. Efforts are underway to make cultural outings more accessible to them.

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3: Read on in the importance of...
4: intelligence boom. Analysts say the uptrend is expected to continue in the coming months, though logistics and supply chain constraints could weigh on businesses. Stronger growth in new orders, exports, factory output, input purchases and employment boosts both the manufacturing and electronic sectors. But the supply deliveries index contracted for the eighth straight month, signaling continued disruptions linked to the Middle East crisis. Now, this could mean longer delivery times and higher energy costs for businesses. Analysts say that this could also signal stronger demand for manufacturers. But firms may face capacity constraints, which could take time to resolve.
5: If today you take an AI tool and tomorrow your efficiency is going to be improved substantially. So it's not like this. So we need to integrate AI technology and tools into our current production process, which actually needs some time to educate our workers, and also need to actually make sure that all the data can be processed in the more precise way.
6: What it means is that after they manufacture, the time the manufactured goods sit in the inventory is shorter. And so what does this mean is that there's still strong demand for their inventory. And even if they manufacture in greater demand, what will happen is that the inventory would still move quite quickly. And this would mean that there won't be any stuck supply in their inventory, and they could increase manufacturing going forward to
4: 112 million Singapore dollars will be committed into the built environment sector to improve areas such as safer and more productive demolition methods and smarter ways to maintain buildings. The National Development Ministry says these help in rejuvenating more parts of the city and to tackle aging buildings. The amount is part of a five-year plan in the next phase of research and innovation in the industry. Natalie Ong with more.
7: As Singapore's estates are renewed, some older buildings like these HDB blocks in Toa Payoh have had to make way. And in increasingly dense Singapore, demolition has to be carried out safely and with minimal disruption to surrounding developments. The process can sometimes take more than a year. But a firm selling new tech that incorporates robotics and AI says its equipment can shorten works by up to 30%. It also reduces manpower needed and makes the process safer.
8: Traditionally, how they do it is the operator need to go to the demolition site, and they are very close to the demolition robot, like 2 to 3 meters away. But with our new features, we can make the whole process, like they can control it at the remote site in a more safer, more good environment to operate the robots.
7: But Mr. Ma says contractors are shying away from these products due to high prices. He believes these can be reduced if more R&D is done locally, such as in adding or tweaking the features. As for conserving aging buildings, one researcher is looking into how AI can support structural design, aid in the rejuvenation of large-scale estates, and assess the lifespan of buildings more accurately.
9: For example, to look at whether we need some of these AI assessment tools for inspections to see whether the existing buildings can be actually repurposed or reused. We are also looking at advanced structural forms to see whether we can actually breach over existing buildings in order to intensify land use.
7: This is where the latest research, innovation and enterprise grant could help in developing these tools. At an industry event, the National Development Ministry also highlighted the need to make better use of Singapore's underground space.
10: Looking ahead, we also want to unlock more underground users to optimize our limited land to meet Singapore's diverse needs. So we will work with the National Research Foundation for additional funding to support more research and innovation to achieve

0: Singapore's long-term underground development goals and to deepen our local capabilities within our ecosystem.
1: The grant is also applicable to efforts to decarbonizing the sector and turning more research into real-world solutions. The first grant call is expected to be launched in October.
2: Homebuyers could be getting their keys sooner with a new virtual inspection method able to clear buildings for occupancy more quickly. Pilot projects have been able to get their temporary occupation permit up to 2 months earlier. For project teams, it could also mean manpower savings of up to 30%. Alexander Anand reports.
3: Ensuring a building is fit for occupancy requires rigorous checks like these. Steps can't be too high, while safety barriers need to be just high enough. It's a process that takes time, manpower, and coordination. Now, project teams will have another option, using a 360-degree camera like this one, so agencies can carry out some of these checks virtually. At Grand Dunman, the builder was able to hand over keys to buyers ahead of schedule, after getting its temporary occupation permit 2 months earlier than expected.
4: The traditional way, we only can have a physical inspection at the end of the project, but with the WOG virtual inspection, we can schedule the inspection in four phases before the completion of the project. So some of the block will complete earlier. So we can use this time to take video, let the agencies to review whether this is compliant to the requirements.
3: That extra time means issues can be flagged and rectification work started earlier. And a single scan can be used by multiple agencies without needing to arrange separate inspections.
5: Instead of coordinating multiple physical site walks, project teams can now capture 360-degree virtual scans of a building. Agencies can then pull out this digital twin and conduct inspections remotely and concurrently.
3: But going virtual doesn't mean compromising on thoroughness.
6: So where government agencies check the 360 scans and find that there's information that's not clear enough, they can then, after that, request for the project parties to submit additional information or additional attachments, or even actually go down to the project to make further assessments.
3: Some functional checks will still have to be done physically, such as testing whether fire alarm systems work. Applications for virtual inspections open immediately. A new guidebook also sets out for project teams how virtual scans should be carried out and what each agency needs to see.
2: Construction firms could soon be able to use advanced robots without having to buy them outright. Under a new robot leasing support scheme, the government will co-fund up to half the cost of each robot for solution providers to lease to built environment firms. These could include robots used for concrete leveling and tile grouting. Existing grants already help firms adopt digital solutions and advanced equipment. But authorities say high upfront costs remain a barrier to adoption, particularly for smaller firms.
5: We know that doing so can be very capital intensive for builders, and that's that friction. Now, this of course lowers the barriers to entry, putting robots directly into the hands of more builders to save time, reduce the physical strain on workers, and to raise productivity.
2: A workgroup on marriage and parenthood is looking at ways to better support Singaporeans in forming relationships and starting families. Other areas include improving fertility and maternal health, education and workplace culture. Chairperson Indrani Raja revealed this during an interview with Mediacorp's radio station CNA 938. At the recent National Day rally, measures to increase the country's fertility rate, including sustained financial support and more childcare leave, were announced.
7: The general principle for the new package is that the child credits will be paid on each child's birthday until they turn 16. But we do need some time to update the systems and to manage the transition from the existing baby bonus scheme and the large family scheme onto the new SG child support package. So effectively, the payouts can only start from April 2027. In the past, I think it was basically, you know, given as an incentive, but it's not, because when we did our focus group discussions and we spoke to parents, it is quite clear that there is an entire range of factors that affect the decision on whether to marry and to have children. To have children in particular, cost was one factor that came up. Personal aspirations is another, because some may choose to prioritize career over having children. That's not a money issue. That is a personal choice and aspiration issue. For others, it was time. Time to be with the child, time for childcare, and the difficulties associated with having insufficient time to look after children. Then others might be work-life balance, and whether or not, you know, there was opportunity cost with career. For the childcare leave, that's going to take a little bit of time. I mean, I know that everybody would like to start like yesterday, but remember that when it was announced at NDR, PM said this is a sneak preview, right? So it's a preview as to what we want to do. And in order to make it happen, there are a few things. One, whilst this is what we intend to do, we still have to work out some of the operational issues with the tripartite partners, including the employers, including the unions and the parents, just to make sure that we get all the details tied down. That's one. Two, you can't just implement it straight away. You need to amend the legislation. And then over and above all of that, the IT systems, because you have to track who's taking the childcare leave and making sure that you reimburse the employers so that the correct amount of payment goes to the correct employer so that the employee also gets paid. So I think that will take some time. The overall thing that needs to happen in order for employees to feel comfortable to take the leave, and also for the employers to feel happy for them to take this kind of leave, is that the workplace norms and culture does have to change. There has to be job redesign, things like job sharing, and better flexible work arrangements, better implementation of flexible work arrangements. And most importantly, I think enough notice given by either side.
2: And still ahead, help is on the way from Singapore as nonprofit Mercy Relief mobilizes aid for affected communities in Nepal.

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11: A growing human toll and rescue teams stretched to the limit a week after a glacier collapse triggered catastrophic floods across Nepal and Tibet. The Nepal Emergency Operations Center says hope remains, but the prospect of finding survivors is decreasing. In Nepal, at least 1,100 people are dead and nearly 4,000 unaccounted for. In Tibet, Chinese state media says 16 people are dead and around 500 still missing. In Rasuwa and Nuwakot districts, teams are still scouring hydropower tunnels for more than 600 workers feared trapped underground. At one site, rescuers have reached about 150 meters into the tunnel, but large rocks are blocking further access. Other teams are clearing debris and pumping out flood water, but access to some parts of the disaster zone is improving. The only road to the Girong border crossing on the Chinese side has now fully reopened, allowing heavy machinery and rescue teams to reach the area by road for the first time. The Singapore police have received or sent 17 officers to support the Napoli authorities in their disaster relief efforts. Two Health Sciences Authority officers from the Forensic Medicine Division are also heading to Nepal. The contingent includes officers specializing in disaster victim identification and aerial surveillance. SPF plans to deploy another team of 14 officers over the next few days to supplement the relief efforts. Meanwhile, the police have also reached out to the next of kin of Singaporeans who are still missing in Nepal. Their DNA samples will be collected for the disaster victim identification process. Local media reported that the family of at least one missing Singaporean will be providing a sample. Singapore non-profit Mercy Relief will deliver $120,000 in emergency aid to communities in Nepal affected by the recent glacier collapse and flash floods. The group will also deploy a team in Nepal this weekend to oversee the distribution of emergency supplies to around 1,800 people. Mercy Relief says that it is working with a trusted local partner to ensure that supplies reach communities that have received little to nothing since the disaster. The first tranche of supplies will go to around 600 people sheltering at three temporary holding centres. They include food, water, sanitation and hygiene supplies, as well as clothing and blankets. As road access improves, the remaining supplies will be distributed to other isolated communities. Mercy Relief says damaged infrastructure has made access to one of the biggest challenges for responders. The team will also assess longer-term needs, including temporary shelter, education and psychosocial support for affected families. Four members of parliament are calling for a more coordinated approach in distributing unwanted food and managing the supply chain for produce. This will help Singaporeans access affordable food amid geopolitical uncertainties and climate risks. The MPs are from the Sustainable and the Environment Government Parliamentary Committee, or GPC. A motion will be filed in parliament next week asking for data on food wastage. This can help identify ways to cut wastage, such as through food rescue groups and charity. GPC Chairperson Paul Lee Sun says there's room for a greater public awareness. Singapore imports more than 90% of its food, and about 800,000 tons of food are thrown away every year.
5: I feel we should really take a deeper look at how there can be more coordination in terms of our food import policy and the overall food redistribution ecosystem. And hopefully with that, more ground-up initiatives can be implemented to address the food waste as well as help more Singaporeans, especially the vulnerable groups, have ready, accessible options to affordable food.
11: Incoming Minister of State Sean Low says that he will listen keenly to stakeholders and understand their concerns for his two portfolios that touch virtually every Singaporean. The Jalan Besar GRC MP will assume his roles at the Education and Health Ministries on 1st January. He tells CNA Sherlyn Sia that he will also not shy away from difficult decisions if he believes they are right for Singapore.
12: Yeah.
13: For first-term MP Sean Low, engaging residents in Jalan Besar has added a new perspective to years spent across the public and private sectors. I caught up with him during a free pocket of time at Whampoa Park in the ward he serves. With seniors aging in place and younger families moving into new BTO flats, Mr. Low says he's already hearing concerns that cut across both his upcoming portfolios in health and education.
14: For our seniors, healthcare costs continue to be an issue. It's also because many of our seniors are living longer than they actually expected to live, or so they tell me. And so some have outlived their savings, some have outlived what they provision for their healthcare. And there's a lot of uncertainty because they don't know how much more they have to pay for healthcare. For parents, the stress of the education system continues to be a concern. And I'll be the first to say that I think some stress is necessary, but not too much unnecessary stress. Some stress is necessary for our kids to grow, to go out of their comfort zone and to learn, right? But when you have too much unnecessary stress, it destroys the joy of learning for many of our children. And in an age where knowledge is so easily available, especially with AI, you don't want our children to graduate by having the joy of learning beaten out of them.
13: Even so, Mr. Low is holding back from setting out firm priorities before he takes office. His approach is to listen first.
14: I want to understand the issues a lot better from all stakeholders, not just from my constituency. And I'm mindful that both for education as well as health, these are large ministries. They impact all lives in Singapore. And the policies are delivered by a large group of highly dedicated professionals, whether it's education officers, nurses, doctors, and I want to hear their views as well.
13: His own family gives him another lens on both portfolios. A father of four, Mr. Low has children who are in childcare as well as primary and secondary schools.
14: We interact with both the education system and the healthcare system quite regularly. It allows me to have a first-hand feel, even before I joined politics, on the journey that many Singaporeans go through. I also have parents who are aging, so I also understand that many in my age group feeling the stresses or are anticipating the stresses of caregiving. That's also an issue that I think many Singaporeans continue to think about.
13: Mr. Low will take office in January 2027, giving him a few more months to prepare. He says that time will be spent wrapping up his current corporate responsibilities, getting up to speed on both ministries, and continuing his work as a first-term MP. And when it comes to measuring his eventual impact,
14: if I can make a meaningful contribution in this office, if I can, at the end of the day, feel that there is a big difference in the lives of Singaporeans before and after, that would be by far the most impactful part of that journey. And hopefully I'll have that privilege to do so. Hopefully I'll be part of decisions that are right and turn out to be right, because ultimately my style is one where I also want to take a bit of risk. I want to be able to say that, yes, we may not always have all the information. We have a certain sense of the direction, and we're willing to take the risk, explore with Singaporeans, because we are also convicted that just staying put and the status quo is just not the way to go.
13: As Mr. Low prepares to step into political office, what can Singaporeans expect from him?
14: Singaporeans can expect me to be a Minister of State who always does his best first to listen, understand concerns, is not afraid to make difficult decisions and trade-offs, but always endeavours to explain the thinking and the reasons why, with the best of intentions. And even if in the future some decisions that I make or I stand behind are decisions that some Singaporeans may not agree with, I'm happy to respectfully disagree and always with the best of intentions explain why.
11: Still to come, making the most of Cultural Pass credits, local arts and cultural groups are finding ways to reach new audiences. Plus, could 1,000 seats be the magic number? How a new theatre could make a difference for Singapore's performing arts scene?
12: The European Parliament is this week seeking to map out the future of robotics, cutting-edge robotic systems capable of perceiving, reasoning, and acting in physical environments are being showcased in Brussels. But can the bloc turn its technological strengths into an edge over the US and China in the global AI race? I report on your next Asia First.
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11: Singapore's legal system must continue to adapt in an increasingly complex global landscape. Speaking at an NUS law lecture, Chief Justice Sundaresh Menon acknowledged an ever-changing legal environment, citing problems that cross borders, generative AI, and the need to sustain the legal profession. Justice Menon said the core principles of the rule of law remain important. They include certainty, equality, accountability, and effective justice. But how those principles are delivered must evolve with changing circumstances. As legal problems increasingly cross borders, he said countries need to work more closely together while respecting differences in their legal systems. 16 luxury properties forfeited in Singapore's $3 billion money laundering case will be auctioned. More than 80 real estate assets are linked to the case. Knight Frank will auction 6 units of Gramercy Park and Sloane Residences in 2 weeks. The properties are priced between $3.6 million and $7.6 million. 10 other units in Woolwich Residence and Martin Modern will be auctioned by SRI in 3 weeks' time. And these properties are valued from $2.2 million to $6.8 million. Over $30 million of Culture Pass credits have been used by more than 400,000 Singaporeans since the initiative was launched a year ago. That's about 10% of a $300 million push to build audiences for Singapore's arts and culture scene, with the largest share of credits going to live performances. When it comes to who's using the credits, the largest share came from youths at 43%, followed by adults, then seniors at under 20%. A new portal will help community partners organize group outings for seniors as it aims to remove digital barriers and simplify credit redemption. Senior organizations Lions Befrienders and Care Corner will be part of the pilot trials to be rolled out in November and December. The Culture, Community and Youth Ministry adds that it will continue to work with sector partners to ensure that the Culture Pass remains relevant, inclusive and effective. Of those who registered for the Cultural Pass, about 7 out of 10 have not been to a local arts and cultural event in the past 5 years. Surveys show that 9 out of 10 who use their pass are willing to go to another beyond the Cultural Pass period. Arts groups have also seen a boost in audience and are looking at sustaining that momentum. Mohammed Bahajaj with more.
0: For this sold-out musical, Singapore Repertory Theatre saw more than 60% of the audience using their culture pass. Shows like this also helped in attracting a new crowd, with roughly half of pass users visiting SRT for the first time. Going into the second year of the culture pass, the theatre company is targeting those who are not regular arts goers.
1: It's my sense that especially the older generation are not so frequent arts consumers. I think the first wave of Culture Pass users might have a higher percentage of people who are theatre goers or are arts consumers. I think the slightly more, the long haul is now reaching those who might not be regular theatre goers. And that's where our strategies are very much focused. We will have certain performances where you can get 2 tickets for your $100 Culture Pass. You need to be 18 to get a Culture Pass, so we're trying to encourage grandparents to take their kids for one of our children's shows.
0: At the Visual Arts Centre, however, the elderly are its main Culture Pass users. Popular programs include landscape and Chinese ink painting. But challenges remain when it comes to using the pass.
2: Booking it could still be a challenge for the older folks. And some of them would think of it simply as a voucher they can scan when they reach the outlet. But as we know, Culture Pass requires a certain pre-booking with the vendor sites like Systic, Klook, etc. So I think navigating that has been a challenge for the older citizens. So we try to make it an exception for them. So we have someone to actually talk to them and guide them through on how to use the Culture Pass.
0: Over at this private Peranakan Museum, it's seen up to 25% more visitors with the pass. It has used the initiative to experiment with new programs, including children's cultural activities, digital experiences, and Peranakan cooking, which has proven to be popular with seniors. The museum has also adapted its tours for those with mobility needs, and it wants to bring its experiences to more communities.
3: We know there are communities out there, perhaps for reasons they are unable to leave their residences. I work with MSF on many of these sheltered and welfare homes. Some of our community that perhaps they are highly autistic. So these are communities that we find we wish there was a way to engage them further, whether bringing them to the Intan or to go to them to bring the Peranakan experience to their spaces. And for me, that is truly about being Singaporean, truly about being inclusive.
0: with about 90% of those who use their Culture Pass willing to go to more arts and culture events, the museum says partnerships will be key to bring such experiences to new communities.
11: The new performing arts 1,000-seater theatre at Tanglin has been described as filling a missing middle and one that could maybe turn shows into profits. Singapore currently has venues that host 600-plus or bigger ones that can seat 1,600 to 2,000. Arts Group's Mohammed Bahaja spoke with share what kind of performances will be ideal at the new theatre set to be completed by 2030.
0: For this Chinese children's theatre group, performing at smaller venues can make it harder to recoup costs. But going bigger brings the risk of not filling enough seats.
4: 1,000 seats is just warm enough for a good dialogue, drama, musical. Especially when we put up children's show, their voice cannot project too so far as to we ever perform in the Esplanade Concert Hall. You know, they are so tiny on the stage, you know. Yeah. So we need 1,000 more intimate, a warmer theatre. Warmth is a word that I'm looking for performing arts.
5: The number of theatre groups, arts groups, performance arts groups, have all the numbers have gone up. It's really quite encouraging because we have so many talented, we have a wonderful talent pool in Singapore now, you know, of almost all the genres, you know. So it's really a great place to grow. But the space is a big issue for everyone.
0: Ms. Bhaskar says collaborations could work to fill seats at the new theatre.
5: We could probably try these out when we're doing cross-cultural work because then two organisations are sharing a space and audience numbers. So that's probably where I'd see us trying to do work in a space like this.
0: Another arts group says the size is also ideal for a range of performances, including works by international presenters.
6: So things like contemporary dance, chamber ensembles, Chinese orchestras, or even mid-scale musicals and plays, this gives international presenters a right-size home for work that would get lost in an infrastructure that does not allow us to, you know, present such spaces. And I think the demand has always been there, but what is missing is the room or the venues that are available.
0: The proposed stage at the new theatre is comparable in size to the one at the Esplanade. Dr. Wong says this could allow productions to be rehearsed at full scale and move between venues without being reworked.
11: Commuters can soon learn more about local charities during their train journeys. SMRT will be launching two charity-themed trains with advertising space for 12 selected organisations. The first train will run on the north-south and east-west lines from tomorrow, with the second train to be launched a week later. They will help charities raise public awareness, support fundraising campaigns, and attract more volunteers. Commuters can scan QR codes to learn more about them and the causes they champion. These include healthcare, disability, inclusion, and food assistance. And a look at other issues making news in the community. A private hire driver was fined $650 for loitering at Harbourfront Centre's taxi stand without any ride bookings. The case surfaced after a man reported the driver for touting and quoting a $65 fare on Grab. Another mall bites the dust. Bishun 10 will shut its doors in March next year and will be revamped into a mixed-use development by 2031. Developer Frasers Property says it will be the first residential launch in Yishun Central in over 10 years. And Singapore history comes alive on the silver screen. Local animator Irvin Han teams up with Disney veteran Raul Garcia on The Violinists, a wartime tale of two musicians separated by conflict. The film hits cinemas 17th September. For more, do head to our website cna.asia. And that's Singapore Tonight. Don't forget headlines anytime at cna.asia. Plus, we're on Facebook and YouTube. Good night.

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1: ตอนแรกมีคดีแค่1 2 3มันกลายเป็น8เป็น10แต่ผมคิดว่า30กว่าคน
2: Thai authorities have arrested who they believe is the most prolific serial killer in the nation's history.
3: How could this woman be a killer?
1: พอยืมเงินในวงแชร์ก็ไม่มีตังค์ใช้คืนในเมื่อไม่มีเงินใช้นี่จะทำยังไง
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7: Hi, this is Christine, assistant GM of Windows.
8: 25 years ago, America suffered the deadliest terrorist attack in its history.In Windows on the World, the iconic restaurant on the top floor of the World Trade Center's North Tower, 73 employees were trapped and left fighting for their lives.
7: We need to find a safe haven on 106, where the smoke condition isn't so bad.
9: So I didn't know what was going on. I see the street is packed, people, ambulance, police everywhere. I was scared.
8: Many of the Windows employees were migrants from across Asia in search of a better future. This is their story.
7: The

On the morning of September 11th, Jupiter needed to be to work approximately 6 o'clock in the morning. So he had to leave 4 o'clock in the morning.

0: doing it well. Between celebrity events, weddings, elaborate affairs, he made sure that everyone that he served and that his staff served had the ultimate best experience that they could.
1: Sitting at the top of the World Trade Center's North Tower, Windows on the World was an enormous dining and conference complex. Often profiled by magazines, it was world famous for its food and views.
2: From Windows on the World, you can see the whole of New York City, Staten Island, Brooklyn, Queens, up to the Bronx, Jersey City.
3: What I remember the most is when people walked in, because we were right in front of the main entrance to our restaurant. So you could see their faces. They immediately run to the windows to look at the city. It was magical. You could see it in their eyes.
4: The food and wine up there is out of this world. We have a $20 million insurance just on the wine cellar itself. I believe it's the biggest wine cellar in New York. Doesn't matter if you are a superstar or you're just an average show that come up, you always get the same service from us.
3: And that's what made people feel not only special, but that they were on top of the world as well. The night of September 10th started as a normal Monday at Windows on the World for the dinner service. There was a group and they were just drinking. They took longer than usual. I think we left closer to midnight or 1 a.m. that night. Tony, our manager on duty, said, okay, let's close. After I closed the doors of Windows on the World and I walked to the elevators to go home, I didn't think that was gonna be the last time I would see the restaurant as it was. Beautiful, on top of the world.
0: Jupiter's hours before the summer were mostly nights. He would go in the afternoon and not come home till 2, 3, 4 in the morning. At the time, our son, Ashanti, was 5. I was working full-time, so I felt like a lot of that child rearing, was on me. So about a week before 9/11, we decided together that it would be best if he worked. Sorry. It would be best if he worked the morning shift because he wanted to spend more time with his son.

0: September 11th in Lower Manhattan was a beautiful day. Clear blue skies. It's not even 9 o'clock yet, so a lot of folks are still trying to wind their way into the city. There was going to be a lunchtime concert on the plaza. There was a lot of excitement that day. During that time of the morning at Windows, there's a light crew doing a lot of preparation for the Risk Waters conference, which was slowly gathering steam that morning. Jupiter Yambim, 41-year-old banquet manager, was very busy. He was probably overseeing the breakfast service as folks arrived for conferences. One of the great delicacies of the Trade Center would undoubtedly have been the smoked salmon. I like to think of Jupiter as things were getting started, looking after the banquet lines and making sure all of the guests were taken care of.
1: As more conference delegates made their way to the 106th floor, one level above in the main restaurant, the breakfast crowd was thinning out as the guests, who mostly worked in the World Trade Center, returned to their offices.

0: At 8:45 that morning, there were 170 people on both floors of Windows on the World. 73 Windows staff, 87 conference delegates, 4 diners, and 6 construction crew.
1: One of the biggest things that was going through my mind at the time was trying to make sure that our son got to school on time. It was his first week of kindergarten, so I waited for the school bus to get there, followed the school bus to his school. From there, I would make my way down to my work, never ever imagining what was to come and what was to be.
2: That particular day, I said, maybe I'll leave half an hour early to go to work. Instead of reaching 9 o'clock, I wanted to reach there 8:30. That was my plan. My daughter was waiting for me, and she asked me, she had a very beautiful long hair, and she asked, Mommy, can you braid my hair, please? Then I was thinking, okay, you know, I just took my time. By the time I looked at the time, it was almost the same time I was leaving my regular time to work.
3: On 9/11, I was the first chief at the World Trade Center. That morning, we were about 10 blocks away from the World Trade Center. And all of a sudden, we heard a loud noise of a plane coming overhead. And we saw this plane so low that I could read it on the fuselage the word American.
0: American Airlines Flight 11 crashed into the North Tower, ripping through floors 94 to 98, just 10 floors below the restaurant.
3: I knew this was no accident. And what went through my mind was that people were in the building. We had to race to get them out.
4: Give me your handphone. Give me your handphone. Come.
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14: History remembers the dates, but it was the minutes that changed the world. Pearl Harbor, a surprise attack that brought America into a war.
15: Within the first 5 minutes of the attack, 4 battleships were hit.
14: Hiroshima, an atomic bomb, one devastating moment that changed warfare forever.
16: We were not anymore in this old-fashioned war of guns and of military invasions and stuff. It was this new, much more terrifying.
14: Saigon, a desperate final evacuation as a nation fell.
17: The docks on Tuesday morning were crammed with thousands of Vietnamese desperate to escape from Saigon by any means possible.
14: Berlin, a city under siege as Hitler's empire crumbled.
18: It is the most benighted, appalling place you can imagine.
14: 4 defining moments reconstructed minute by minute. Sundays on CNA

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1: Construction of the World Trade Center's Twin Towers began in 1966 with a design that was ambitious and unprecedented. The buildings would extend over 500 meters into the sky, the tallest the world had ever seen. In time, the Twin Towers would become icons of New York City and symbols of American financial might and power.
2: With the civil engineering of building towers this tall, to deal with the enormous amount of forces, they created a building that had a little bit of play in it, a little sway.
3: The building swayed up to 6 feet in either direction at the top. And the way you knew it was because there were two towers, you could actually see them sway in opposite directions, very slowly, thankfully. You didn't feel it too badly up there, but you would see the carpets would come up and curl and come back down. During big storms, water would swish out of the toilets.
1: The windows on the World Restaurant Complex occupied 2 acres of space, the size of one football field. On the 107th floor were two restaurants, a wine cellar, and a cocktail bar named the Greatest Bar on Earth. Below it, on the 106th floor, were conference rooms and banquet halls, as well as the company's corporate offices. In total, the complex was staffed by a dedicated team of over 400 people.
4: I love everything about my job. We spend so much time together at Windows on the World, it's just naturally feel like a second family. Once I got the job at Windows, my mom was like, hey, let's buy me a house. You made it. We are from Hong Kong. We immigrated here in 1983 with the family, and I was 13 years old that time. It's so funny. That is like the American dream that we all think about when we first moved here. Oh, we're going to buy a big house, have a yard, have a dog, nice car. But once you start working, you see what the American dream is you work, you get paid, and you pay bills.
1: The company was incredibly diverse, with immigrants from over 25 nations, such as the Philippines and India.
5: I'm from India, but people never treated me that way. They always felt my work was important and I did my good job. I mean, to get that kind of compliment from, you know, your owner or your staff, it's just, you know, too much to expect.
3: I was born and raised in Baltimore, Maryland, or just outside of Baltimore, Maryland, and there were very few Asians growing up. That's one of the reasons why I wanted to come to New York City. For once, people saw me more than my color and my sex.
2: Anyone who's ever worked in restaurants, or quite frankly, in administration, knows that the assistant general manager does it all. And Christine Olinder, who was age 39 at the time of the attack, was that person.
3: Christine and I knew each other fairly well. She was very dedicated to her job and to the restaurant, and she loved every last bit of it. That restaurant was home for her.
2: She knew every nook and cranny of the operation, which included more than just those two floors. She was simply integral to everything that happened there.
1: That morning, on September 11, Christine Orlinder was in charge of the 107th floor, overseeing the restaurant's busy breakfast service and preparing for the rest of the day as more Windows staff arrived for work.
6: Mm-hmm.
5: I live in Queens in Astoria. And my routine of going to work is I have to take the E train. And that E train goes right to the World Trade Center.

0: 50 to the World Trade Center. I see people are all running out. They were screaming. There was somebody saying the plane hit the building. I looked up. I saw my building, my tower, was burning.
1: Yu Li had narrowly missed death by 4 minutes.
2: Port Authority Police, Marty.
3: There's been an explosion here. We're on the 86th floor. We can't get out into the hallway.
4: We're on the 90th floor. I got 5 people here. We can't get out.
5: We're on the 70th floor. Hyundai Security's, do we need to evacuate or not? The hallways are full of smoke.
6: The elevator shafts are on fire. They're burning up there. 77th floor. We just had one little hand extinguisher. They don't do
1: 12 minutes after impact, the New York Fire Department receives a call from Christopher Hanley, a financial sales representative attending the Risk Waters Technology Conference at Windows on the World.
7: Fire Department 408, where's the fire?
8: Yeah, hi. I'm on the 106th floor of the World Center. We just had an explosion up here.
7: Yeah.
8: Yeah, there's smoke and we got about 100 people up here.
7: All right, we're there. We're coming up to get you.
8: See the smoke coming up from outside the windows, yeah?
7: All right, just sit tight. We're on the way.
8: All right, please hurry.
1: That was the last time Chris Hanley's voice would be heard. 14 minutes after impact, some 100 Windows on the World workers, diners, and conference delegates gathered in a hallway on the 106th floor. They had been led there by Assistant GM Christine Orlinder, in accordance with the building's fire safety and evacuation procedures.
9: We were always told to follow the same instructions. There were so many people in that building, and we had to wait for the instructions on where to go because we don't want to go into a stairwell that may be filled with smoke.
2: Port Authority Police, Officer Maggot.
10: Hi, this is Christine, Assistant GM of Windows. We need direction as to where we need to direct our guests and our employees as soon as possible.
5: We're doing our best.
10: The stairways are full of smoke, A, B, and C, and my fire phones are out.
2: All the lines are blown out right now, but everybody is on their way.
11: Each of the towers had 99 elevators in the core of the building. Now they would go to different floors and different arrangements. And also within that center core of the building were 3 stairwells. When my firefighters checked for a working elevator, they couldn't find one in the North Tower. So that meant they had to climb. And as the firefighters went up, people were coming down. And the firefighters did some simple things. They said, don't stop, keep going. You can make it out of here. And we know from those that survived that those ordinary words made a difference.
1: That day, about 8,000 people were inside the North Tower when the plane struck. The vast majority managed to escape, but not the 1,344 people in and above the impact zone.
12: One of the great miracles of 9/11 is how many people survived who were able to get out of the Trade Center. But that simply wasn't the case if you were on the 92nd floor above of the North Tower. During the initial attack, sheetrock and other wreckage collapsed in the stairwells, virtually cutting them off. The critical boundary between life and death for the folks in the Windows complex began and ended in those stairwells.
11: We talked about the possibility of making rooftop rescues with helicopters. And because of the smoke and the heat coming across the roof, they made the decision that they could not land the helicopters on the roof because it was too dangerous.
0: I didn't know what was going on. I see the street is packed, people, ambulance, police, everywhere. I was scared.
2: Port Authority Police, Murray.
3: Hi, this is Christine up at Windows. We are still waiting for direction. We have guests up here.
2: We are sending somebody up there as soon as possible.
3: We have approximately 75 to 100 people.
2: Okay.
3: We need to find a safe haven on 106, where the smoke condition isn't so bad.
2: Ma'am, as soon as it's humanly possible.
13: I was getting to work like I did every morning. I was the manager at a residential center for adults with mental illness. On the way down, I would typically listen to CDs, so I wasn't listening to a radio about world events and what was happening. As I was coming in, the TV was on in the living room. I could watch a plane hit the World Trade Center. I never, ever imagined that something like this could happen. I knew I had to try to contact Jupiter. I tried to call him, tried to call his office phone. He had a pager. I tried the pager, couldn't get through.

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25: AI is changing the rules of business. The question is, who is keeping up? And what does it take to make it work? Shaping Tomorrow, an AI story.
26: We met in college in 1981.
27: Jupiter loved life.
26: He loved to dance and to celebrate with his friends, cook big meals for them, and he was a lot of fun to be around. We got married in 1991. Our wedding in Imphal was amazing. The story is that I was the first American or Westerner that had gone through the traditional Manipuri ceremony there. And it was completely traditional. You don't deviate by a hair. There was no smiling, that very straight-faced, very, very serious. I just loved being a part of that. Jupiter's Manipuri heritage was extremely important to him. I was very aware early on in our relationship that I was going to have to embrace his culture also. I think it was exciting. It was exciting to go to India and learn about this very unique culture. I think that I accepted his culture, his past, his family so openly, made it a lot more easier for them that I wasn't Manipuri.
28: If you want to get married to an Indian, first thing you must learn is how to eat with your hands. So Nancy, when she came here, she started eating with her hands. We were 5 siblings, 5 brothers, no sisters, and Jupiter was the youngest. I am the 4th. Our family were rich by Indian standard. We could afford education anywhere in the country. But we could not afford education in America. That's the truth. So he said, don't worry, I'll find my own way through. So he chopped wood, washed dishes, cleaned restaurants, and he even slept on subways. And he financed his way through college at the State University of New York at New Paltz. Then after his graduation, he became manager of the restaurant where he had worked as a waiter. He was ambitious, no doubt about it.
1: I arrived in New York in 1983. That's way back. And then in 1999, I met Jupiter.
2: Yu Li and Jupiter were childhood friends. They knew each other back when Jupiter attended boarding school in Yu Li's hometown of Darjeeling.
1: He was very good at lick, and he was well known. Luckily, we met again in New York.
2: By then, Jupiter was working at Windows on the World, and he suggested that Yu Li apply for a job in the catering sales department.
1: Jupiter was an awesome person. He's very helpful. He would go out of his way to help you. And working with him, knowing him, he was like my brother.
28: When he worked in the World Trade Center, I thought he had the easiest address in America. Because I could tell friends that you go to the tallest building in New York, you'll find the tallest restaurant in the world, called Windows on the World. And ask for Jupiter Yamem and he'll come and meet you. That is what I thought was the easiest address in America. But that was also the easiest target for the terrorists to come and attack.
3: At 9:03, I heard another loud roar of jet engines, and it got louder and louder. And that was the second plane, United Airlines, hitting the South Tower.
4: That day at 9/11, I was late to work. I was in the subway, and then for some reason it stopped on the station before, and it's not going anymore. I'm like, I gotta get out, and I was running toward to the building. When I was doing that, I saw the second plane hit. I was in shock. I didn't know what to do. Just standing there, trying to figure things out, and then you see bodies flying down, and just it's just too much.
1: I was still right below and watching all this. Everybody was running, so I ran, I fell. And when I fell, I slammed myself so badly, I was bleeding. I thought I was about to die. A cops, he lifted me up. He's saying, come, I'll help you. So all I remember telling him, don't let me die. I have two kids.
5: Port Authority Police, Murray.
6: Hi, this is Christine again from Windows on the World.
5: Ma'am, as soon as is possible. I've notified everybody to get up there.
3: In those conditions, a fire doubles in size every 90 seconds. You only could imagine what a terrible choice they had to make, to either be burnt alive by the fire or to jump to the death. The question is, what do you do? And at a certain point, we heard this loud sound. And I knew that thud was the end of someone's life. And then we heard it happening more frequently, to the point where I ran over to the PA system and said, if you could wait, please do, because firefighters are coming up. Hang in there. We're coming. We're coming to save you.
2: But an hour into the rescue, the firefighters had only reached the 35th floor. Their progress slowed down by heavy gear and extreme heat that spread quickly from fires in the impact zone. It's estimated that on the upper floors of the North Tower, temperatures reached as high as 1,000 degrees Celsius. This is the last recorded call for help from Windows on the World.
6: The fresh air is going down fast. I am not exaggerating.
5: Ma'am, I know you're not exaggerating. We're getting a lot of these calls. We are sending the fire department up as soon as possible.
6: What are we gonna do for air?
2: Up in the Bronx, in the northernmost part of the city, Natalie Tolentino was alerted to the breaking news. She was scheduled to work the afternoon shift at Windows that day.
27: We were living on the 7th floor, so I went all the way up through the emergency stairs. And from up top, you could see from our building some Manhattan skyscrapers, like the top parts. And far, far away, you could see some smoke. In that moment, I just had the need to see it with my own eyes, because watching it on TV, it looked so surreal.
3: At 9:59, we heard a different sound. It was a loud roar. If you were watching it on the news, you knew that loud sound was the South Tower collapsing. And then inside the North Tower, the lobby goes completely dark. And some of the chiefs I was with said, we gotta get out of here. And they're right, if we can't see each other, how can we command? And perhaps it was the first time in history that a fire chief ordered the firefighters out of the building when thousands of people were still in there.
27: When I didn't see Tower 2, I was wondering, where did it go? And I just couldn't believe it collapsed. All I remember thinking is, like, my tower is not gonna fall. That tower cannot fall. And then it just fell.
26: I watched the North Tower fall, knowing that Jupiter was there, knowing exactly where he was. I felt scared. I felt confused. And panicked. I just felt panicked.
1: It took me almost 3 hours to walk from Walter Center to my home. I just hugged them so tight, I didn't want to leave them. It was my best moment that, you know, I was alive and I'm there for my kids. In my heart, I just felt, you know, I think it was not meant for me to go.
26: Shanti came home after I got home. And of course, we just held on to each other. He'd been there himself and knowing, you know, the buildings, came home and said to me, Mama, why would the tourists want to hit the World Trade Center where Papa worked? And I said, no, Shanti, it's not tourists, it's terrorists. In a five-year-old's mind, at that stage in his life, he had no clue what a terrorist was. Now he does.
7: But you're European Parliament is this week seeking to map out the future of robotics. Cutting-edge robotic systems capable of perceiving, reasoning, and acting in physical environments are being showcased in Brussels. But can the bloc turn its technological strengths into an edge over the US and China in the global AI race? A report on your next Asia First.
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5: Thai authorities have arrested who they believe is the most prolific serial killer in the nation's history.
13: How could this woman be a killer?
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1: When I woke up the next morning, I was very disturbed, actually. I pretended with my kids and nothing happened.But in my mind, I was basically struggling. I was going through a lot. I had a call from all around, from China, from my dad's side, and from India. Everyone was trying to reach out to me. Later, when I tried to find a job, my son, he would just tell me, Mommy,Don't work in the high building, work in the lobby. That was a very painful feeling for me to know.
26: At that point, I was pretty sure that, you know, he was not going to be found alive, but there was still hope here and there. We still didn't actually know that nobody got out above where the planes hit.
1: When I found out Jupiter was there, my whole heart was broken. I said, oh God, I just couldn't believe that I lost someone right there.
27: We got together the next day, and I never saw so many people crying at the same time. Because we were creating the lists to see who was alive and who didn't make it. We allgave our little like share of help that we could at that time.
1: Hmm.
0: toughest for me was going to all the funerals. I believe 71 or 72 funerals within a month. I think that leave a scar on me big time. When our niece got married, they have a service in the church, and as soon as I walk in the church, I start crying, and I just couldn't be there. So that that was very rough.
27: I'm so sorry. 9/11 was on a Tuesday. On Thursday, we were asked to submit DNA, which we gave some hairs from his hairbrush. And then we were told on the Saturday that they had identified his body. The police came to the front door, and I was incredibly upset. But I knew I had to tell our son. That's what hurt the most. Sorry. That's what hurt the most.

My father is a very tough man. He seen his father died, he seen his mother died, he seen his uncles died. He seen his own wife, my mother died, he never cried. But when Jupiter died, my father cried for the first time in his life.

0: on these banks of this Loka Lake that the Manipuri civilization evolved. So we came and scattered his ashes in this lake. And 25 years after coming back to remember my brother's soul, it gives me a euphoric feeling. And he now is in his happy hunting grounds. And his spirit roams in amongst the peaks of the Himalayas in the Kanchenjunga range where we grew up together.
1: Couple weeks after 9/11, we were down at the riverfront at what is now Pete and Toshi Seeger Park. It was important to me that it was not a mournful time. People brought blankets and folding chairs to listen to the stories of Jupiter's life and who he was. Jupiter, he embraced being a father. Above everything, he loved being a father to our son. I think it's been really difficult for Shanti growing up. Like, why did this happen to me? Why did it have to be my father? I always have his picture in the house, and I think it's important for me, for Shanti, to know who his dad was. And a lot of times he's not ready to ask the questions. Even at 29, it's a little upsetting for him.
2: Since 9/11, I've only been back to the World Trade Center one time to go back to a place where you lost so much. It's very hard.
3: It's strange. I always felt the building was bigger than this footprint. It seemed like our own little worlds.
2: Mm-hmm.
3: Have you ever looked over the edge?
2: No, not really. This is as close as I ever get. And so this is the tree that stayed, huh?
3: It's beautiful to see it in bloom. A lone survivor.
2: Mm-hmm.

0: How do you feel?
1: Like I say, if you're here, I'm okay. We know it happened, it's just don't want to revisit it. A lot of bad memory, but a lot of good memory with that. Yeah. So not gonna go anywhere. I don't know, is it cold or I'm a little shaking. Thank you.
2: This is Yuli's first time at the 9/11 memorial in 25 years.
3: If I'm traveling in the car, if I'm passing the area, I would never look. It hurts me just to realize that I was almost there and nearly died. It took me a while to realize I have to move on because I'm already aging. So at least let my kids know that, you know, I've become brave to, you know, face the reality of 9/11.
4: Because I know I never made it in 25 years. But today I'm here to give you a special my love and respect. May you rest in peace.
5: Every time I'm at the memorial, I light a candle and do a prayer to honor him and to honor the Maitai Manipuri traditions. And I see Jupiter's name. It's somewhat surreal to me that, you know, it's between surreal and the most real thing that can be. He wasn't just a name. He loved life. He loved his family. He loved his job. And I don't want him just to be a name. I so want his story to be told of who he was. And for him, of course, to not be forgotten.

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4: 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He loved to dance and to celebrate with his friends.
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4: 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I so want his story to be told and for him to not be forgotten.
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I'm not really awfully aware of him filming, except there are one or two occasions where he gets into the film, and I do remember him doing things like that.

They actually set up a pretend film studio in the backyard. And they were obviously acting out, you know, what the Japs did. And another point, he actually went and filmed in the street, which was extremely dangerous, because if he'd been caught, he would have been shot.

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1: Headline news this hour. Rescue teams have pushed on 1 week after glacier floods in Nepal and Tibet as China restores access to a key road connecting the two sides. The only road to the Girong border crossing on the Chinese side has fully reopened, allowing heavy machinery and rescue teams to reach the area by road for the first time. More international assistance is also arriving to aid efforts. The death toll in Nepal rising past 1,200 and more than 4,200 unaccounted for. China says at least 20 people were killed in Tibet, with more than 540 others still missing. Authorities in Southeast Asia have stepped up measures against transboundary haze as smoke from Indonesia's wildfires sends air quality plummeting, triggering haze advisories and school closures. Southwesterly winds have carried smoke across the border into East Malaysia from Kalimantan, pushing air quality into unhealthy levels of more than 400 this week. In the Philippine capital, authorities have urged the public to minimize outdoor activities as very unhealthy API readings were recorded. Singapore and Thailand have drawn up a multi-year agenda for ASEAN ahead of their successive chairmanships. The two countries also outlined plans for closer bilateral cooperation on energy resilience, AI and connectivity. Prime Minister Lawrence Wong and Thai counterpart Anutin Chanvirakul making those commitments at the first Singapore-Thailand leaders' retreat in more than a decade. China's president has offered to help protect maritime shipping in the Middle East amid the turmoil due to the U.S. war on Iran. Xi Jinping also calling on Middle Eastern nations to oppose external interference and to consider reshaping the region's security order. The Chinese president made the remarks as he met his Egyptian counterpart Abdel Fattah al-Sisi in Cairo. It's his first trip to the country in a decade. And that is the latest from the CNA newsroom.

0: This is East Asia Tonight.
1: Good evening, I'm Otelli Edwards. Tonight's top stories from East Asia. China's President Xi Jinping on his first visit to Egypt in 10 years, welcomed by counterpart Abdel Fattah el-Sisi, ahead of talks likely on security and the economic fallout from the conflict in the Middle East. Our G20 finance leaders take aim at excessive trade surpluses, urging countries to rely less on exports for growth. But China

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1: Chinese President Xi Jinping is holding talks with his Egyptian counterpart, Abdel Fattah al-Sisi, as he makes his first visit to Cairo in 10 years. Well, Mr. Xi has described the friendship between the two nations as stretching thousands of years. The leaders are discussing a blueprint to deepen their comprehensive strategic partnership and are expected to sign several deals, including on AI, transport and manufacturing. Well, we've got Rebecca Mateo joining us live now from Beijing for the very latest. So, Rebecca, President Xi's agenda in Cairo, what more do we know about it?
2: Well, Telly, the latest we have from state media is that President Xi and Egyptian President Abdel Fattah al-Sisi had attended a signing ceremony at the presidential palace in Cairo. And the two leaders have met and that President Xi had attended a formal welcome ceremony this morning. So we are still waiting for more information as well as readouts from these engagements. Now, President Xi arrived in Cairo last night together with First Lady Peng Liyuan, and he was received by Egyptian President and the First Lady as well. And in a written speech on arrival, President Xi says that political trust between China and Egypt was strong, describing their relationship as a model of cooperation among developing countries. And he said that the two leaders will discuss bilateral ties as well as international and regional issues that the two leaders are concerned about. And as you've mentioned, economic relationship is expected to be a major focus here, with agreements expected in areas of, as you have pointed out as well, AI, transport and energy. But another area to watch here is Chinese investment in Egypt, particularly around the Suez Canal economic zone, where Chinese companies already have a very heavy presence. Now, the Suez Canal is a crucial trade route between Asia and Europe, with the Iran war putting renewed focus on shipping and energy routes in the region. So we are still waiting for more updates as of now.
1: And Rebecca, this is President Xi's first visit to Cairo in 10 years. So walk us through the significance of it.
2: Exactly. So this is President Xi's first visit to Egypt in 10 years. And this also comes as both countries mark 70 years in diplomatic ties. And China's foreign ministry says relations are in what it calls now the best period in history. But beyond that, Egypt has growing economic and strategic importance for Beijing. And that's especially against the backdrop of intensified U.S.-China competition. And an analyst I spoke to, Dr. Yu Hong, who is a senior research fellow at the East Asian Institute, says that Beijing is increasingly looking for large emerging markets, and Egypt, with a huge population, is one of them. So let's have a listen.
3: Called intensify the great power competition between United States and China, and also, you know, China's trading relationship with the traditional markets, say the European Union and the US, right, is not so desirable at this moment. So finding the emerging large export market for the Chinese firms will be important. In this context, Egypt offers a very important emerging market for the Chinese companies.
2: So, Otelli, this really feeds into the bigger diplomatic picture here. President Xi has talked about using Egypt to advance cooperation between China, Arab and China, Africa. Now, he has also come here directly from the Shanghai Cooperation Organization Summit, the SCO Summit, where he pushed for developing countries to play a greater role in global governance. That's part of what Dr. Yu says is Beijing putting more diplomatic and economic resources in the global South. But there is a challenge here, and that is trade is tilted towards Beijing. Let's have a listen.
3: Over the recent years, Egypt, the authority, and actually is pushing very hard to demand the Chinese side for the Chinese company to transfer technology, and also, you know, pushing for the Chinese companies to

0: set up, they call the local manufacturing products, rather than they don't want to see the actually Egypt become a, we call it a dumping ground for the Chinese goods, right? Export, right?
1: So this is definitely one of the things to watch as the relationship develops. But ultimately, more than an anniversary visit, Egypt is increasingly important to Beijing. It is a large market, it is strategically located as well. And more importantly, an important part of China's broader engagement with the global south.
2: Well, many thanks for unpacking China-Egypt relations for us. Rebecca Mateo in Beijing. Now, 1 week since a glacier collapse in the Himalayas unleashed those deadly flash floods in Nepal and Tibet, the chance of finding more survivors are diminishing by the day. More than 1,000 people were killed in Nepal, and close to 4,000 others, including about 590 foreigners, remain missing. On the Chinese side, the toll stands at 16 people dead as of Sunday. More than 540 missing, including 261 foreigners in Tibet. A South Korean disaster relief team has arrived in Nepal to assist in rescue operations. They brought 5 rescue dogs as well as advanced equipment capable of detecting buried victims through sound, video and thermal imaging. The contingent is joining a group sent last week to search for 9 missing South Korean workers, who are among those unaccounted for at hydropower projects in the area. China has so far restored access to the Tibet disaster zone, reopening the only road leading to the Jurong border crossing that was washed away last week. Chinese state media says a large number of heavy machinery have now reached the area where a border inspection complex once stood. And we've got CNA senior correspondent Han Yuguan joining us live now from Shanghai. Well, Yuguan, now that access has been restored, what are some of the other hurdles Chinese rescue teams in Jurong must overcome?
3: Well, first and foremost, the road opening is a major breakthrough. It means that heavy machinery can finally move much deeper into the core zone at Jurong Port. But access was only one part of the problem. The G216 runs through a very narrow mountain gorge, and much of the road bed has simply been washed away. The final 1.1 kilometers alone took more than 40 hours to reopen. In places, crews were effectively rebuilding the road in fast moving water, laying down rock cages and huge stones, only to see some of them swept away almost immediately. Now that machinery can get through, rescuers can start digging much deeper into debris, but the landscape itself remains unstable. More rain is forecast, particularly at night. China's Water Resources Ministry says river flows around Jurong Port are expected to rise, and frontline teams have been told to prepare to move out if conditions deteriorate. There is also some, however, some better news upstream. The large pool of water that had formed in the Chuchen River impact crater has now completely drained, but authorities say glaciers around the area could still collapse, and there are small landslides along other stretches of the river that could fall into the water and block it again, creating new barrier lakes. So getting the road open solves only the access problem. It doesn't solve the instability of the landscape around the rescuers. Otelli?
2: And what about this? We're hearing about the toll in Tibet, right? I mean, it's remained at 16 since Sunday, with most information on the disaster coming from state sources. Do we know what's China's response to the lack of foreign access to that area?
3: Well, the lack of an updated toll was put directly to China's foreign ministry today. AFP asked whether there were any new figures since Sunday. The spokesman did not provide a new overall casualty count. He referred reporters back to Tibetan regional authorities. He did confirm that there are 261 foreign nationals from 23 countries that are still missing on the Chinese side. Having been to a disaster zone, it's really not possible for journalists is to independently count casualties on the ground, even if we were allowed access. That's really something only authorities can do. However, ground access can allow a broader picture to be independently observed and reported. Still, there are really two separate issues here that's affecting access. First and foremost, this is an extraordinary difficult area to reach even before the disaster. Beijing has long required foreign journalists to obtain special approval to enter Tibet, citing the region's unique geography and climate. Of course, the region has been under great scrutiny from the West, so it's also politically sensitive, given the stature of the Tibetan leader Dalai Lama in the West. And what's more, in this disaster, the physical difficulties are very real. Even rescue teams were cut off from the core disaster zone for days, and the main road to Jurong Port, as we reported, was only basically reopened today after a very difficult road repair. So I don't think we should expect that normal access regime to suddenly change in the middle of an active rescue. Otelli?
2: Oh, many thanks for that report. CNA senior correspondent Han Yuguan in Shanghai. Well, coming up next on East Asia Tonight, Taiwan companies loading up on their investments into the U.S. will tell you how much and where it's going. Plus, could the Bank of Japan speed up rate hikes? A board member signals bigger and possibly back-to-back increases could be on the table.
4: History remembers the dates, but it was the minutes that changed the world. Pearl Harbor, a surprise attack that brought America into a war.
5: Within the first 5 minutes of the attack, four battleships were hit.
4: Hiroshima, an atomic bomb, one devastating moment that changed warfare forever.
6: We were not anymore in this old-fashioned war of guns and of military invasions and stuff. It was this new, much more terrifying.
4: Saigon, a desperate final evacuation as a nation fell.
7: The docks on Tuesday morning were crammed with thousands of Vietnamese desperate to escape from Saigon by any means possible.
4: Berlin, a city under siege as Hitler's empire crumbled.
8: It is the most benighted, appalling place you can imagine.
4: Four defining moments, reconstructed minute by minute, Sundays on CNA.
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9: 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Temasek Shophouse, Monday, 7th of September on CNA.

0: Hello again. You're watching East Asia Tonight, and we've got Roland now joining us for the business news. So, Roland, the reindustrialization of U.S. semiconductors apparently taking another step, all thanks to Taiwan today. Tell us more about that.
1: Yes, it really underscores how AI-driven chip demand reshaping global semiconductor supply chains and deepening U.S.-Taiwan interdependence. Taiwanese companies are planning to invest another $20 billion in the U.S., as demand for AI applications continues to surge. Taiwan's economy minister says the fresh investment is being driven by strong demand for AI and chips. He did not provide details on which companies are involved. Washington has been pushing for Taiwanese tech firms to expand their U.S. investments as it seeks to boost domestic semiconductor manufacturing. Taiwanese chipmaker TSMC announced another $100 billion investment in Arizona back in July, bringing its total planned investment to $265 billion. An official from the U.S. Commerce Department welcomed Taiwan's latest plan, saying that they underscore a shared commitment to a secure, resilient, and innovative semiconductor and electronics supply chain. He added that the projects will strengthen critical technology capabilities in the U.S. and advance innovations that will shape the future. As tech giants continue to invest heavily in AI, global spending on data centers is forecast to reach $31.6 trillion by 2050. PwC says that could rise to as much as $50 trillion if AI adoption accelerates. The projected spending exceeds the combined cost of expanding railways in the US and the UK and building the internet even after adjusting for inflation. The US is expected to capture nearly half of that spending at around $15 trillion. It's followed by Asia Pacific, with China and India at the forefront, Europe, the Middle East, and Africa. Rapid AI adoption by consumers, businesses and governments is pushing tech giants to build data centers across the world. Much of the spending will go towards hardware, including AI chips from companies such as NVIDIA. But the expansion is facing growing opposition. At least 75 projects worth around $130 billion were blocked or delayed by local opposition in the first 3 months of this year. Now, protesters cite environmental damage and resource use, as well as concerns over AI's impact on jobs and society. G20 finance leaders, except for China, have backed calls for countries with excessive trade surpluses to remove policies that leave their economies overly dependent on exports. Now, most finance ministers and central bankers meeting in North Carolina agreed that countries should eliminate non-market policies and practices that worsen global economic imbalances. Now, China was the only G20 member to object to parts of the chair's statement. The Trump administration has made these imbalances a central issue at the meeting.
2: We believe that non-market-based economies pushing out a never-ending stream of cheap exports is not sustainable. And whether it is the desire to study the causes or that whether countries within the next days, weeks, or months will take actions to reach a resolution on this unsustainable equilibrium, I think that the fact that 19 countries did want to address this shows the enormity of the problem.
1: China's exports have surged as weak domestic demand and industrial subsidies drive producers towards overseas markets. European officials share concerns about China, but they say Washington's tariff disputes are also contributing to global economic uncertainty. The dispute underscores a widening debate within the G20 over how to rebalance global trade without triggering further protectionism. Meantime, China's finance ministry says that it, quote, deeply regrets the G20 meeting's failure to issue a communique. Separately, at the close of the Shanghai Cooperation Organization summit yesterday, members say they are opposed to, quote, any unilateral coercive measures that go against World Trade Organization rules and will support a multilateral trading system. Let's check in on the markets. Greater China markets looks like an overall downbeat session across the board. Beijing imposed a 20% individual income tax on dividends paid by foreign invested firms to foreign individuals, ending an exemption that has been in place since 1994. We're also tracking shares of fast fashion giant Shein after it made a lackluster Hong Kong market debut. Yesterday, shares fell by more than 5%, extending yesterday's fall when it slid by as much as 10% before closing flat. Shares in Chinese robotics star Unitree declining by more than 4% after a blockbuster Shanghai debut last month that saw it soar 629%. The losses today, leaving the stock more than 50% below its intraday peak of 1,100 yuan on its debut. The sharp reversal makes Unitree one of the fastest falling newcomers on Shanghai's tech-heavy star board. It also highlights growing investor scrutiny on high valuations for AI robotics companies, even as Beijing promotes humanoid robots as a strategic technology, and brokerages forecast rapid industrial growth. Despite the decline, Unitree remains highly valued, trading at around 118 times sales. The retreat also reflects investor concerns that commercialization will take longer than bullish forecasts suggest. South Korea's inflation accelerated past 3% in August as elevated oil prices and a temporary price effect added to pressure. The consumer price index rose 3.1% from a year earlier as oil prices soared more than 14% and a one-time jump in mobile service fees pushed inflation higher. With that effect, the CPI would have stood at 2.5%. Seoul expects inflation to ease this month, but the central bank warns underlying price pressures could persist. Well, last week, the Bank of Korea raised rates for a second straight meeting, lifting its benchmark rate to 3%. Its next decision is due in October. More market action. The KOSPI is sliding sharply, ending the day down 4% with the Korean won strengthening against the US dollar. U.S. Treasury Secretary Scott Bessent is urging the Bank of Japan to raise interest rates to prevent excessive volatility in the yen. He made the call during a meeting with BOJ Governor Kazuo Ueda on the sidelines of the G20 Finance Ministers meeting, weeks after a rare joint U.S.-Japan intervention to support the currency. Jaguchi Davi files this report for CNA from Washington.
3: Scott Bessent has been making the case for the Japanese central bank to raise interest rates at its next meeting in September, saying Japan should, quote, do the right thing to prevent its currency from weakening further. Now, the yen is the world's third most traded currency, so there are concerns about the potential spillover effects of a weak yen on the global markets. A US readout of the meeting between the Treasury Secretary and the Bank of Japan's governor said Bessent had emphasized the importance of monetary policy to anchor inflation expectations and avoid excess exchange rate volatility. He also expressed strong support for Japan's decisive market and monetary steps to address the substantial undervaluation of the yen and noted the role of the yen's weakness in contributing to domestic inflationary pressures in Japan. Now, the yen continues to face pressure as it trades past 160 yen to the dollar, edging its way back towards the historic lows that prompted the US and Japan's joint action in July. For Japan, a falling yen has driven up inflation and the price of imported goods, making life more expensive for ordinary people. Washington is worried a weak yen could prompt Japan to sell off some of its US treasuries, adding fresh pressure to the very bond market Washington is already struggling to support. Jagruthi Dave, CNA, Washington.
1: The Japanese yen higher against the US dollar after hawkish remarks from the Bank of Japan governor. Now, bond yields continuing their upward climb with the two-year JGB now at 1.86% and 10-year just above 3%. The stock market weighing the increased borrowing costs with the Nikkei 225 losing more than 2%. Kazuo Ueda, BOJ chief, said that he hoped to discuss inflation risks with the board in the upcoming September meeting. He added that the central bank hoped to continue raising interest rates as long as financial conditions remain accommodative. Adding to the hawkish tone of Ueda's comments, one board member, Hajime Takata, said that the BOJ should raise rates nimbly in response to inflationary pressures rather than at a fixed semi-annual pace to forestall inflationary risks. He was the sole dissenter in the central bank decision in July to keep short-term rates steady. Those remarks pushed investors to bet more heavily for a BOJ rate hike. Markets are now pricing an almost 100% chance of BOJ tightening at its meeting this month. Meantime, bond yields have jumped around the world, driving borrowing costs to their highest levels in nearly 20 years, as investors increasingly expect interest rates to rise. Now, that could make loans more expensive for households and businesses, adding further pressure on economies worldwide. The bond sell-off extended to Asia, with 10-year government bond yields in South Korea, New Zealand and Singapore also rising. Australia's 10-year bond yield has climbed to a 15-year high amid ongoing inflationary concerns locally and in part due to fears that higher JGB yields would mean fewer Japanese buyers for Australian debt. And that'll do it for business for now, but I'll be back to have a chat with you on whether Japan's work culture is going back to the grind.
0: I know. I'll be looking forward to that. We'll see you in a short bit, Roland. Coming up next on East Asia Tonight, the UN warns the world is on track to breach the crucial 1.5 degrees Celsius warning limit, bringing more extreme weather and worsening climate risks. Plus, the US and Iran appear to be back on a war footing, with both sides trading the most significant exchange of strikes in weeks.
4: From the untold stories of 9/11 to a chilling trial of murder and Asia's push beyond oil, uncover the powerful stories reshaping our world this September on CNA.
5: I thought I was about to die.
4: 25 years after 9/11, unravel the story of those trapped inside Windows on the World, the iconic restaurant on the top floors of the World Trade Center's North Tower.
6: People were in the building. We had to race to get them out.
4: Accused of poisoning the victims with cyanide, Death Loans traces the deadly trail behind one of Thailand's most shocking murder cases.
7: Everyone was confused. How could this woman be a killer?
4: Across South and Southeast Asia, communities are pioneering a life without oil, using solar, biogas, electric vehicles, and local alternatives to build a cleaner, more resilient future.
8: Part of the inspiration is really the rising fuel costs.
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0: This is East Asia Tonight, and here are the headlines we're following. Chinese President Xi Jinping holds talks with his Egyptian counterpart as Beijing looks to deepen ties with a key U.S. ally in the Middle East. G20 finance leaders take aim at excessive trade surpluses, urging countries to rely less on exports for growth. But they failed to reach a consensus, with China the sole dissenting voice. And China restores access to the Tibet disaster zone, fully reopening the only road leading to the Jurong border crossing into Nepal. Well, it has been 1 week since a massive glacier collapse unleashed a devastating torrent of ice, rock and mud through Nepal, sweeping away communities along the river and leaving a trail of destruction. Well, the exact chain of events behind last week's floods is still being examined. Scientists say that a warming environment is reshaping the Himalayas. Glaciers are melting and conditions are becoming more favorable for floods, landslides and other hazards. Now, the latest disaster is not an isolated one. Data from Nepal's disaster risk reduction portal show that floods killed some 900 people between 2011 and 2023, while the country recorded almost 2,000 flood incidents over that period. And the economic cost of last week's disaster alone is huge. Nepal's finance minister says the country may need up to $5 billion to rebuild, and that's nearly 10% of its economy. Well, the flood has left roads and bridges destroyed, towns inundated, and hydropower infrastructure, which is critical to Nepal's economy, badly damaged. Prime Minister Birendra Shah said that the disaster is a warning that the risks facing the Himalayan region are increasing as the climate changes. Well, despite hearing some of the heaviest impacts of global warming, Nepal contributes very little to the emissions driving it. The Institute of South Asian Studies at the National University of Singapore says that Nepal accounted for just 0.1% of global greenhouse gas emissions in 2022. And looking specifically at fossil fuel carbon dioxide emissions, Nepal's share was even smaller, about 0.04% in 2024. In comparison, the US, China and India, Russia as well, together accounted for more than half of global fossil fuel CO2 emissions that year. Now, Nepal can invest in adaptation, stronger infrastructure and early warning systems to reduce the impact of such disasters. But the wider challenge remains. Nepal is facing the growing impact of a climate crisis it has contributed very little to and now needs billions of dollars to rebuild. Well, earlier, CNA spoke to a professor who studied landslides and glaciers in the eastern Himalayas, and he explains why it's difficult to pin this disaster on climate change.
17: This isn't something that's unprecedented. We know that these collapses can occur. The mixture of rock and ice that triggered this flood, the landslide that initiated this flood, was perhaps a larger volume than we've seen from other recent events. But for example, about 5 years ago, there was an event in Chamoli and Uttarakhand in northern India, which had a relatively similar source. So these are things that we know can happen. Attributing this specific event to climate change is very challenging right now, and that there's still a lot of work to be done. There's a lot of work that's currently ongoing to understand the exact triggers. Okay. What we do know is that climate change has certainly been causing glaciers in this area to retreat more rapidly than they otherwise would have. But knowing whether that exact glacier retreat made this event more likely to happen or made its magnitude larger is a more difficult question to answer, and we need more work. What we really need to do now is take a look at this exact flood and see that this flood could probably have happened in about 100 other valleys across the Himalaya. So try and see what are the warning systems, what is the location of infrastructure and habitation within those other valleys across the entire region, and how might it cope with a flood of this kind? Because in almost all of those areas, we can't say for certain this wouldn't happen. So trying to use this as a warning signal to not only improve hazard and risk management in this particular valley, but try and improve it across the entire mountain range.
0: Well, the United Nations says that Earth has lost its chance to prevent some of the worst of global warming's harms, with the planet soon exceeding the 1.5 degrees Celsius warming limit set by the 2015 Paris Climate Accord. Well, experts are now saying that the world must figure out how to get temperatures below the danger zone. This can be done by ending fossil fuel use and developing a way to remove carbon dioxide from the air and store it somewhere else. The global body warns that during this period, more people will die and get sick because of worsening climate change and extreme weather.
18: It's a reality check. We have to live with this warmer world and put in place adaptation and resilience. But there's still a lot we can do to limit warming. We have to still be reducing emissions to limit the amount of overshoot and start taking carbon out of the atmosphere to bring temperatures back down again. So it's about responses rather than just sort of saying it's happening.
0: Fighting between the United States and Iran is intensifying after weeks of relative calm. Iran says it targeted American military bases across the Gulf, hitting Bahrain and Kuwait following heavy U.S. bombardment. The U.S. Central Command launched strikes targeting Iranian military infrastructure, including air defense sites, radar systems, and maritime assets. It says the operation was in response to threats against commercial shipping and American forces. President Donald Trump had warned of, quote, much harder and higher attacks if Iran retaliated. Well, on the ground, Iranian officials say a U.S. strike hit a house where a wedding was taking place in the southern coastal area of Sirik. At least five people were killed, including a child, with dozens more wounded. The U.S. military maintains that it does not target civilians. Well, meanwhile, Iran's Revolutionary Guards say that two oil tankers caught fire after striking sea mines while attempting to transit the strait. The IRGC accused the U.S. military of urging the vessels to use what Tehran called an illegal route. Well, despite the renewed violence, Pakistan says it remains engaged with both Washington and Tehran. Islamabad has expressed hope that both sides will eventually return to the negotiating table to end the conflict. A U.S. aircraft carrier has docked in Thailand after more than 250 days at sea following its deployment to the Middle East. Around 5,000 U.S. sailors and Marines from the USS Abraham Lincoln are in Thailand for their first port of call in nearly 9 months. The deployment sets a modern-day record for consecutive days at sea. The crew has 5 days to rest, recover and resupply. For some families, the stop means a long-awaited reunion.
19: Yeah, I'm excited. I can't. I'm so full. I can't wait to hold her. I can't wait to snuggle up next to her.
0: Well, there had been growing concerns over poor conditions on board. Reports last month pointed to mental health issues among the crew, including sailors jumping overboard. President Donald Trump downplayed those reports, saying that 9 months at sea is not nearly long enough. A Chonburi governor says around 600 officials will provide security and other necessary assistance as the Thai province steps up measures to welcome the sailors and Marines. The Lincoln is due to return to the U.S. next. The European Union's efforts to slow Russia's war machine are deepening tensions with China. Brussels has targeted Chinese firms it accuses of helping Moscow, prompting Beijing to retaliate against European companies. Now, EU negotiators are in China for crucial trade talks. But with more Russian sanctions on the way, can they defuse tensions before they escalate further? Well, William Denslow files this report for CNA from Brussels.
20: As Europe continues to squeeze Russia's economy, China is increasingly drawn into the fight. In July, the EU targeted 14 Chinese enterprises accused of helping Russia obtain dual-use technology for civilian use and the war in Ukraine. Beijing hit back the next day, announcing that Chinese firms would no longer be allowed to export dual-use goods to 14 European companies.
21: 5 years ago, this would be unthinkable, but this has now quickly become everyday occurrence. It's eye for an eye. China talks about reciprocity, and that applies for both concessions, for example, on export controls, but also on the sanctions.
20: The Chinese export control list included companies like German arms giant Rheinmetall, French drone maker Savok UAS, and Czech vehicle manufacturer Tatra Trucks. These are big names in Europe's defence industrial complex, but the real impact has largely been minimal so far. For some of them, that's partly down to limited exposure to Chinese supply chains. Rheinmetall's CEO told Politico last year that the company's exposure to Chinese parts was only around 1%. Polish semiconductor materials producer Photonics, also on the sanctions list, told us in a statement that the move will have no impact on revenue and profits for its infrared detector and module business. The company says it orders the substrate it needs primarily from suppliers in Japan and Europe, and holds more than a one-year supply of these materials. Also, there's a caveat to China's restrictions. Exporters can apply to the Chinese government for approval under special circumstances. That flexibility, along with the choice of targets, suggests both sides are still exercising restraint.
21: In the end, we are not going after any of the major Chinese state-owned corporation that might actually push them into a direction that they wouldn't go anyway. And at the same time, from their side, they have not really gone after the defense industrial complex that we have in Europe.
20: But tensions between the EU and China far exceed the prism of the Ukraine war. The trade deficit now stands at more than $1 billion per day, a point some EU officials see as unsustainable. EU negotiators are in China this week, seeking progress on trade rebalancing and export controls ahead of an October deadline. But with more Russian sanctions in the works, any new measures targeting Chinese entities accused of aiding Moscow could complicate those efforts. For CNA, I'm William Denslow in Brussels.
0: At least one person has died after a tugboat capsized in waters off South Korea's southeastern city of Busan. Six other crew members are missing. The 286-ton vessel had overturned after setting off from Busan port this morning to tow a commercial ship. The Coast Guard said that the tugboat completely sank 2 hours after capsizing. It was carrying six half-South Korean and two Indonesian crew members. One Indonesian was rescued by a commercial vessel. Now, the Coast Guard was found one unconscious South Korean crew member who was later pronounced dead in a hospital. President Lee Jae-myung has ordered authorities to mobilize all available resources for rescue efforts. The Coast Guard and Navy have dispatched vessels and aircraft. However, large waves and strong winds have hampered rescue operations. Hong Kong activist Joshua Wong has pleaded guilty to a charge of collusion with foreign entities. A 29-year-old arrived at the High Court this morning, where he entered the guilty plea before a judge. The crime, which breaches national security laws, carries the maximum of life behind bars. The prosecution argued Wong was among several leaders of the now-defunct political movement called Demosisto that solicited foreign sanctions on Hong Kong and China in 2019 and 2020. Well, the national security laws were introduced by Beijing in 2020, partly in response to months of sometimes violent pro-democracy protests that roiled Hong Kong in 2019. Wong is already in prison for an earlier national security conviction of subversion after he participated in an unofficial election. His case has been closely tracked by human rights groups as well as Western powers, which have criticized the laws as excessive. Up next on East Asia Tonight, Japan relaxes overtime rules, giving businesses more flexibility. But after years of trying to curb long working hours, what could this mean for Japanese workers? Plus, Australia and the US step up their Pacific push with new funding to tackle security and energy challenges.

0: Saturday on Japan Hour. It's going to be an epic trip that takes our cyclist from Tokyo to Yokohama.
1: That's really, really good.
0: Kamakura. Okone.
2: These are the best views I have seen of Mount Fuji.
0: And finally, to Aizu Oshima.
2: Oh, wow. It's like standing on a different planet.
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4: ตอนแรกมีคดีแค่1 2 3มันกลายเป็น8เป็น10แต่ผมคิดว่า30กว่าคน
5: Thai authorities have arrested who they believe is the most prolific serial killer in the nation's history.
6: How could this woman be a killer?
4: พอยืมเงินในวงแชร์ก็ไม่มีตังค์ใช้คืนในเมื่อไม่มีเงินใช้นี่จะทำยังไง
7: I have seen cyanide poisoning before but nothing like this
4: เห็นว่ามันจะเป็นเซอร์เคิลนี้เลยคนไหนที่จะต้องทวงเงินเขาคนนั้นจะต้องตาย
0: Death Notes Thailand Cyanide Murders Saturday and Sunday on CNA
8: Australia and the US are putting hundreds of millions of dollars into Pacific Island nations as they compete with China for influence in the region. Canberra announced a $430 million package to fight drug smuggling, and this includes funds for enhanced aerial surveillance and for more training for police and border officials.
9: It is very much in Australia's interest to work with our Pacific partners to deal with these illicit crime issues and very important for our population.
8: The US will provide the remaining $150 million with $60 million to help Pacific Island nations deal with the global energy crisis by expanding fuel storage and strengthening power grids.Singapore and Thailand are working on a multi-year agenda with long-term plans for ASEAN as they prepare to chair the regional bloc successively from next year. Singapore Prime Minister Lawrence Wong says that both countries are like-minded partners with a shared interest in a stronger and united region. He was speaking in Bangkok at the first Singapore-Thailand leaders retreat in more than a decade.
10: This gives us a unique opportunity to work together across successive chairmanships,especially on initiatives that require sustained effort. So Prime Minister Anutin and I agreed that our teams should work closely together to develop a multi-year agenda that builds continuity and momentum from one chairmanship to the next. By doing so, we can sustain the momentum of important initiatives and make greater progress on issues that matter to our region.
8: Well, Thai Prime Minister Anutin Chanwirakun says that Singapore has Thailand's full support for its ASEAN chairmanship next year. He says both leaders agreed on the need for stable and constructive relations among major powers and for a stronger, more resilient and relevant ASEAN. He says that they also reaffirm that the regional bloc has an important role in supporting a peaceful and prosperous Myanmar.
11: I briefed Prime Minister Wong on Thailand's calibrated re-engagement in support of ASEAN's effort. Thailand will work closely with Singapore and Myanmar to ensure further positive developments. On Thailand-Cambodia relations, I reaffirm to the Prime Minister that Thailand remains committed to resolving our differences peacefully through existing bilateral mechanisms.
8: Japan is taking a major step to ease overtime regulations, allowing companies to remove the current 45-hour monthly overtime cap. Well, government says that the move is aimed at boosting economic growth amid an acute labor crunch and comes after requests from business lobbies calling for more flexibility in work styles. Prime Minister Sanae Takaichi, a self-proclaimed workaholic, has also called for revisions to the current oversight of work hours. But the move has left many wondering if Japan is backpedaling on its work style reforms. Japan introduced overtime limits under work style reforms passed in 2018 and implemented a year later. Well, they generally cap overtime at 45 hours a month or 360 hours a year under agreements between employers and workers. Now, before the reforms, there was no legal ceiling on overtime. That's right. Japan has spent years trying to curb its notorious overtime culture. And from this month, it's loosening its grip on overtime hours. And Roland is here with me to talk us through what's actually changed here. So, Roland, this is not Japan reversing course on its overtime rules, is it?
1: That's right, Otella. Yes. Starting on Tuesday or yesterday, the Labor Department now has stopped putting pressure on companies to keep the monthly overtime to under 45 hours. I mean, this 45 hours isn't law. It's just a guidance, but it functioned more or less mm-hmm. as such. So inspectors were treating it as almost binding. And as you mentioned also, this is really part of Prime Minister Takaichi's plans or strategy to get more economic growth going by bringing back more hours for the workers. Mm-hmm. And as you mentioned, this is coming from a prime minister that is a self-confessed workaholic.
8: No doubt, indeed. And let's talk about the reasoning behind it. Apparently, it's due to labor shortage, but I'm curious to know how big a factor is that really?
1: It is one of the biggest factors. I mean, roughly 40% of Japanese businesses are actually legally allowed to operate at 100 hours overtime a month. That 45-hour guidance was actually hampering their growth. In fact, a Chamber of Commerce survey that was done back in May found that by restricting it to 45 hours, one in five small and medium-sized businesses, particularly in transport, particularly in construction, as well as hospitality, mm-hmm. they were facing chronic staff shortages. So these businesses were actually clamoring for the workers to be able to do more overtime.
8: Mm. But, I mean, all this we're hearing is pretty much from, you know, the boss's side, right? The workers themselves, though, I mean, do they really want to work overtime?
1: Well, actually, they are in the minority. There was a recent Labour Ministry survey of some 3,000 workers that was conducted last year, and they found that only 10% actually mm-hmm. wanted to do overtime or longer hours. Nearly 60% were actually happy with the existing overtime that they had, and actually 30% wanted to work less. Mm-hmm. But more importantly, 93% said that the 45 hours or less overtime each month was actually appropriate. So this is clearly more demand coming from the bosses rather than from the workers.
8: Yeah, I mean, I would say it's a pretty resounding no thanks. I don't want those extra hours, you know, from the workers. But remind us again, why is it that overtime carries so much baggage in Japan in the first place?
1: Yeah, I mean, the stakes are literally life and death. I mean, the term karoshi, which is actually work or death from overwork. I mean, that's actually a legal term. Yeah. And it's also a public health category in Japan. The most cited case, of course, was the 2015 suicide of an employee at Dentsu, which actually galvanized the country into actually reforming its work-life balance and then the 2018 laws. Labor groups are now concerned that by loosening their grip on overtime, that they're actually going to normalize working hours once again.
8: So I don't understand. I mean, how does the government square all of that?
1: Well, the government's saying that's not what they're doing. I mean, the Labour Minister says that the large caps, I mean, the work overtime caps are still in place. What inspectors will be doing is to place more emphasis on companies' health protection measures. What that means is that where they feel or where they see that workers' health are at risk, well, inspectors will then demand that the overtime is cut.
8: Well, that might be a little bit too late, actually, but by then. But, okay, so in a nutshell, they're explaining that this is to sort out Japan's chronic labour shortage problem. But is this actually helping?
1: It will provide some short-term relief. I mean, basically, Japan has a bigger structural problem. I mean, fewer workers supporting an aging population. I mean, yes, you can squeeze a few more hours out of these workers from the existing workforce, but you're not creating new workers or at the same time making them more productive. I mean, Japan, to be fair, has pulled all the levers. I mean, AI, automation, more women in the workplace, older workers staying on longer, even importing of foreign talent. So they're pulling all the levers, but, you know, this is a chronic problem.
8: A chronic problem indeed. Japan allowing more overtime. Well, thanks so very much, Roland. You know what? We are just wrapping up our show just on time. Pretty much, this is Wednesday's edition of East Asia Tonight. Hope you've enjoyed it.
1: And don't forget, headlines anytime at cna.asia. Plus, we're on Facebook and YouTube.
8: Well, see you again tomorrow.

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President Gua, ladies and gentlemen, my colleagues and former colleagues at ESM Go, Mr. Heng Swee Keat, good evening to all of you. Let me first begin by congratulating the Economic Society of Singapore on your 70th anniversary. This month, we are also celebrating Singapore's 61st anniversary. It is therefore an opportune time for us to look back on how far we have come and think about where we are going from here and how do we get there. First, looking back, Singapore's progress and economic development are not inevitable. During a time when most countries decided to focus on building and protecting domestic industries, we decided to take a different path. We opened ourselves to the world. We attracted investments, brought in technology, and built up our infrastructure. We created new markets and moved decisively into more sophisticated and higher value activities. At the same time, we help our workers acquire the necessary skills and know-how and supported our enterprises to grow and become globally competitive. But none of this was inevitable at that time. Singapore did not have scale, natural resources, or a large domestic market. We could not choose the world around us. We had to understand it, find our place within it, and adapt as circumstances changed over time. We have indeed come a long way. Over the last six decades, our economy grew from $3 billion to almost $800 billion. In real terms, the average annual growth rate was close to 7% over this period. GDP per capita also increased from about $1,600 to about $130,000. Fast forward to today, the basic constraints and factors have not changed, but the world we are facing has. The global economy is becoming more contested and fragmented. Economic decisions are increasingly shaped by national security and domestic policies and politics. Technologies such as AI are rapidly changing how value is created and how work is organized. The transition to a low-carbon economy is tilting competitive balance and shaping investment decisions. At home, our workforce is aging and growing more slowly. What makes this world difficult is not just uncertainty alone. Uncertainty makes it difficult for companies and governments to make long-term plans and policies. But more than uncertainty, today we see many

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4: 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Smallness is not automatically a disadvantage. It can instead give us an advantage, the ability to adapt quickly, move early, and adjust swiftly when conditions change. For Singapore, agility must do some of the work that scale does for larger economies. This is why the Economic Strategy Review identifies agility and adaptability as a central economic imperative. Our institutions, firms, and workforce must be able to move fast, take calculated risks, and find solutions to challenges quickly. Singapore's answer to smallness is openness, and this is critical. Our total trade is more than three times our GDP. Outward-oriented sectors make up the bulk of our economy. Our firms and workers depend on markets, capital, technology, and ideas from beyond our shores. Turning inward would therefore not make us more secure. It would narrow our options, constrain our opportunities, and leave us even more vulnerable. But openness alone is also not enough. In a more fragmented world, trade and investment will still flow, but not always along the most efficient route. Factors like reliability, security, and strategic alignment will play an increasingly significant role. A hub that is merely convenient or efficient can be bypassed for many of these considerations. Singapore must therefore move from just being open to being relevant. We cannot do everything. We must concentrate on areas we can build hard-to-replicate advantages and become integral to companies, supply chains, and their operations. That means deepening the capabilities we already have in high-value manufacturing and trusted services. It means anchoring investments more firmly through partnership with local enterprises and research institutions, and by building up a strong base of local and foreign talent here. It also means evolving our role as a hub from being a place through which goods, capital, and data pass to one where these flows are decided, managed, financed, governed, and translated into value. In simple terms, we must move from moving things to determining how things move. This is how a small economy creates leverage, by being useful to many while being difficult to replace in a few important areas. But relevance depends not only on the strengths that we have today. It also depends on how quickly we refresh them to stay relevant. We must encourage and support new firms and business models to emerge and grow. We must help existing firms to restructure or pivot before their problems become entrenched. With scarce land, manpower, and capital, we need these resources to move more readily towards their most strategic and productive areas. A dynamic economy must therefore support both growth and renewal. Relevance, too, must be constantly renewed. We must continue to demonstrate the value Singapore creates for our partners so that we can continue to stay relevant to them. But we must also recognize that the same openness that creates opportunity can also transmit shocks. A change in export controls, an interruption to energy supplies, or a new requirement imposed by a major market can alter the economics of an industry very quickly. For Singapore,

0: Resilience means having alternatives. We must diversify critical source and markets, maintain strategic buffers where necessary, deepen trusted partnerships, and develop alternatives. The Economic Strategy Review describes the ability to combine resilience with efficiency as a competitive advantage in itself. Resilience buys time. Agility allows us to do the necessary during that time. The low carbon transition is a practical example of how this works. The direction is not in doubt. Carbon constraints will increasingly shape customer requirements, financing, and market access. Our enterprises must prepare for this reality. Our carbon tax provides a price signal for businesses and consumers to improve efficiency and invest in lower carbon alternatives. But the trajectory must remain pragmatic and calibrated. Taking account of the progress of decarbonization technologies, the cost impact on our businesses, and international climate developments, including the progress of other countries in meeting their decarbonization commitments. We will help our firms transform to produce more values with less energy, less carbon, and less resources, to adopt cleaner processes, and to build new capabilities that will be valuable in a carbon-constrained world going forward. As we strengthen our resilience against climate change, we need to remain nimble and adjust our approach as we go along. So far, I have spoken about Singapore's room to maneuver in the world, but our ability to adapt also depends on our confidence at home. An open economy can remain open only if the people benefit from it. A country can only adapt if its people see economic change not simply as something done to them, but as something in which they have a meaningful stake. AI is the clearest illustration of this. AI is often discussed as a contest over models, compute, and investment. But for society, the deeper question is about the relationship between economic growth and jobs. We cannot assume that the same rate of growth will generate the same number of jobs as before. AI and automation will allow firms to produce more with the same or fewer workers. For sure, new tasks and roles will emerge, but some existing ones will change, shrink, or disappear. But there's no need to be alarmist. This is not likely to lead to immediate economy-wide job losses. But neither should we be complacent. We need to manage this transition well. Ultimately, technology must enable workers to do more valuable work, take on broader responsibilities, earn better wages, and progress in their career. In adopting AI, firms should pay attention not only to cost savings, but also to job redesign, training, and worker outcomes. We need to identify early roles that are potentially exposed to AI and create effective career bridges into work that builds on existing skills, combining targeted training, guidance, job matching, and actual placement. For workers, adaptability cannot rest on individual effort alone. The system around them must also respond faster, using better labor market information, linking training more closely to real jobs, and helping people adapt before disruption turns into prolonged unemployment. This requires employers, training institutions, unions, and the government to act together. Learning must remain closely connected to work, and support must begin before workers are affected. This is the task of the tripartite partners. Our strategy must also cover a broader range of jobs. Not everyone or should become an AI engineer. Care, allied health, early childhood education, skilled trades, and essential services will continue to provide good job opportunities. Many of such roles depend on judgment, dexterity, trust, and human interaction that technology can support but not easily replace. The task is not merely to preserve these jobs as they are. It is to raise their productivity, improve their design, strengthen progression, and support better wages. Redistribution and social support will remain necessary, but they cannot be the only answer. Productive work provides more than income. It gives people agency, dignity, social recognition, and confidence that their effort will lead to progress and success. This is why good jobs are not simply a social outcome to be addressed after economic strategy is settled. They are part of the economic strategy itself. Taken together, these choices and options amount to a particular form of small state realism. It is not realism in the sense of accepting outcomes passively, nor is it an excuse to lower our ambition. It means being clear about the few things we must secure, be selective about where we compete, and be flexible about how we will get there. It also means using our small size well, bringing government, businesses, and unions together to spot opportunities early, take calculated risks, move quickly, manage change carefully, and scale decisively. We need a clear, long-term direction, but we must be prepared to adjust the path and pace along the way. Agility does not mean changing course all the time. It means having the capacity to change when necessary, while focusing sharply on our direction. This is where this society has an important role to play. In a messy world we are in today, the most useful analysis will not always produce a single optimal answer. It must show how decisions in one domain affect another, distinguish immediate efficiency from long-term objectives, identify who bears the costs and who benefits from it, and recognize the value of preserving options given the uncertainties ahead of us. The role of economists is not to make these tensions disappear, but to make them clearer and to help society choose with a clearer understanding of the consequences and the trade-offs. For 70 years, the society has provided a place where economists, policymakers, and practitioners can test ideas against evidence and against one another. That task is even more important now, when old assumptions are constantly being challenged and new realities are evolving very quickly. Singapore cannot choose the world we operate in, but we can choose how we position ourselves within it. We can remain open without being vulnerable, build resilience without turning inwards, pursue technology and decarbonization without losing sight of competitiveness and good jobs, and use our agility to keep adjusting quickly as conditions change over time. Our advantage has never been that we could control the world around us. It has been that we understood our circumstances, we acted early, adapted quickly, and retained the ability to choose. In a messy world, preserving that ability may be the single most important economic task of all. So once again, I want to wish all of you a great evening and congratulations to the Economic Society of Singapore on your 70th anniversary. Thank you very much.
1: Give me your handphone. Give me your handphone. Come.
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6: History remembers the dates, but it was the minutes that changed the world. Pearl Harbor, a surprise attack that brought America into a war.
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6: Hiroshima, an atomic bomb, one devastating moment that changed warfare forever.
8: We were not anymore in this old-fashioned war of guns and of military invasions and stuff. It was this new, much more terrifying.
6: Saigon, a desperate final evacuation as a nation fell.
9: The docks on Tuesday morning were crammed with thousands of Vietnamese desperate to escape from Saigon by any means possible.
6: Berlin, a city under siege as Hitler's empire crumbled.
10: It is the most benighted, appalling place you can imagine.
6: 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Sundays on CNA.
11: Your brother owes money.
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17: You cross the line.
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3: AI is changing the rules of business. The question is, who is keeping up? And what does it take to make it work? Shaping Tomorrow, an AI story.
23: Good evening, everybody, again. Now we have come to the exciting part of this tonight's event. As you know, Singapore is a different world today. So our old formula for success, which is efficiency, openness, foreign investment, all those things, they are still important, still necessary, but not sufficient in today's demanding, complex, uncertain world. And that's why we need new things. So DPM, I think I have one question, but I'm going to, actually the one question comprised of two or three, but you can answer all of them together. One is, this is what I think DPM mentioned just in passing, but I think this is important for Singapore, which is the declining fertility rate. Prime Minister Wong has advocated a series of measures, but all these measures is still very economic-based measures. You know, the psychologists have this model that says we shouldn't be looking at zero-sum games. We cannot be looking at sacrifices, trade-offs. So psychologists mention about this important thing about focusing on why we want to have families, why we need children in the first place. There must be love for this. There must be benefits from having children. So the economics, they say, is only half the solution, basically. So I don't know. Do you subscribe to this? That's question one, within the question. The second part is related to this in the sense that we are now having aging population. So it's a double whammy for Singapore. Low fertility rate and so not enough people. But then we have aging population. Why not we invest in the silver economy where we try to encourage Singapore to think about seriously about building this silver economy, not taking the aged as a problem, you know, that we have to solve, but what are the needs of the aged in terms of contributing to the market? Can we build on that, build that economy?
24: All right. Thank you very much. Two very important questions. But before I answer the question, you know, I'm trained as an engineer. Engineers usually don't follow instructions. They have their own instructions. So let me just give you a very quick update on my visit to the U.S. I just came back from the U.S.

0: I don't know why.
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0: I think these are the issues that we are still continuing to discuss with them to explore the way forward on 301 investigation on forced labor. Secondly, we also discussed the 301 investigation on excess capacity. So I have to explain to Ambassador Greer that we have no excess capacity in Singapore. If we have excess capacity in Singapore, I'll be dead. Because we are so scarce of resources, we employ our resources to the max. Sometimes we run our capacity to 120% in order to meet our demands. So I think we don't have excess capacity in Singapore. So we impress on them that this we are an export-oriented economy because our domestic market is small and it's not scalable. We cannot live on domestic market alone. So whatever we produce, in order for us to be able to produce them economically, we need to produce at scale. And if we produce at scale, our market will not be able to absorb. It has to be exported. And that's why we have a trade surplus for Singapore. But I reminded him also, between Singapore and US, US has a trade surplus with Singapore. So it's exactly the same situation that Singapore is in. And of course, Ambassador Greer said, yes, he understands. This is still under investigation, and findings have not been concluded yet, and akan datang. So watch this space, and when I have updates, I will let you know on Section 301 on excess capacity. But beyond that, of course, when we meet, we don't just talk about tariffs and so on. We also talk about opportunities to work together. Particularly this year, we celebrate Singapore-US bilateral relationship 60th anniversary. Next year, we'll be celebrating ASEAN-US 50th anniversary. And next year, Singapore is chairing ASEAN. And therefore, I took the opportunity to talk to you about what we can do together between ASEAN and US, between Singapore and US. One area that we talked about was AI and how we can work together, particularly on AI governance to make sure that they are not being abused, they are used appropriately. So I think this is an area that both US and Singapore have a common interest, and this is an area that we hope to be able to explore, and we agree to continue to discuss what are the other possible initiatives that ASEAN and US and Singapore and US can explore to work together. So I think, again, watch this space. I will give you an update as and when we have an outcome from this. So this is with regard to a US visit. Now, coming back to follow orders. The first question of TFR, this is my favorite topic. I can spend the whole night talking about declining TFR. But I do agree that I think we do have a problem. I think this year's TFR is, or last year's TFR is 0.87. What it means is that every 100 people, your next generation, your children, you will have only 44 children. And your grandchildren, out of 100 adults, your grandchildren is only 18 grandchildren. So you can imagine how fast it will shrink after each generation. So it is a critical challenge for Singapore. But for our initiatives that we announced recently, I just want to make it clear that the initiatives and the various programs that we announced during the National Day rally is really not trying to boost the TFR. Because I think, as PM mentioned, childbirth, having children, is a very personal decision. It cannot be motivated by more incentives and more funding and so on. So I agree with you. It is not something that we can really shift by giving more incentives and more funds. But why do we do it? We did it because we felt that it's important for the government to signal that we are supporting the cost and the burden of having children and bringing them up. So therefore, we try to lighten the burden that's imposed on the couple. So this way, we hope that they will then make the personal decision to have more babies. So I think this is something that we hope. Whether we will succeed or not, I think time will tell.

0: it will take a long time. The effect is not likely to be immediate. So you just have to change the society, make it easier for the parents to have more children. And I think the sacrifices and the trade-offs the parents have to make is a real one. It's not theoretical. So I think it's something that you need to spend time working with your children, bringing them up. Sometimes they break your heart. In fact, quite often they'll break your heart. You get very upset with them. But this is part and parcel of bringing up children. I must also say that if you go back to check the parliamentary record, I made one speech in the early days when I was a young parliamentarian. I'm still quite young now, but that time I was a lot younger. I made a speech. I talked about fertility. I said during my time when I was pak toying, we were very eager to get married quickly. Once we get married, we just want to have children. We don't have to think about how much it costs, how much trade-off we need to make, because that time we don't have a childbirth calculator. We just decide when married, we want to have children. Because I said in Parliament that having children is a celebration of love. Like you said, you know, this is about love. So it's about love. It's not about having economic calculation, whether it's worth your while, but it's about a celebration of the love between a couple, and you want to have children so that you can perpetuate that love, and so that the children is a symbol of the celebration of the love between the two. So hopefully this will encourage you to have more babies after you go home. And I don't think any of this economic dialogue will end up with more children. So I hope we will continue to encourage young couples to have more children. And they talk about aging. Indeed, the aging is a issue. But I also agree with Professor that I think when I was a minister in charge of aging, they always call me aging minister. So I say I'm not aging. I'm just in charge of aging. So I always have to correct them. So I think I always have this belief that aging itself is not an issue. The issue is whether you stay healthy and functional. If you are disabled, if you need help with your daily living, I think aging is going to be a burden. Even if you are not old, if you need help and support from the society, you will become a burden. So the key, really, aging is not an issue that we can overcome overnight. In fact, aging should be a good outcome. You live longer, that's a good outcome. So we should really celebrate aging, but try to keep Singaporeans healthier as long as possible. And that's why my colleague, Minister for Health, Mr. Ong Ye Kung, has rolled out this fantastic program called Healthier SG. They want to make Singaporeans healthier for longer. And we are also rolling out an AI challenge to help to come up with AI programs that can help extend Singaporeans' healthy lifespan, not just lifespan, but healthy lifespan. So I think we are quite serious in focusing on keeping Singaporeans healthy. If you are able to stay healthy, then aging is not a problem. It's in fact something that we should celebrate about, that we are able to live longer and longer, but we need to live healthier and healthier. So I think that's the key challenge. Thank you.
1: From childcare to a recognized profession.
2: When people hear infant educator, they will think of diapering.
1: Singapore's preschools have come a long way.
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16: The floor is now open. Anybody from the floor?
17: My name is Charlie Jeron Wong. I'm an academic director of a financial engineering program in NTU, okay, Nanyang Business School. Okay. I'm glad that Deputy Kang just came back from US. I hope you can share some inside information. Because we know that sane economists or non-mega economists agree that the U.S. trade policies and others are detrimental to the U.S. economy. So that means the policy is not sustainable. So based on your assessment, you think we're going to get soft landing? That means the U.S. maybe reverse the policy. Or we're going to have a hard landing that sort of like you have a US dollar run. And then if it happened from your assessment, you think it's going to be within 3 months, 6 months, or more than 1 year?
16: Okay, so let's take 3 questions at a time. Another question, please.
18: I am Hugbin, an economist from Maybank. So Mr. Gagan, since you just came back from the US, you didn't talk about the shadow transshipment list, you know, that Singapore was, I think, put into tier 3. So exactly what does that mean for Singapore? And, you know, was there anything in the negotiations to, I guess, remove Singapore from that list?
16: Thank you. Last question, the third one.
19: I am Basant Kapoor, retired academic. I have 2 short questions. Firstly, there's been a lot of emphasis on job redesign in the face of AI. But I think one issue that has been left out is whether or not we can complement the job redesign with shorter working hours for the human employees. And that also would be good for work-life balance and for more family time. And my second question is quite a different topic. From a long-term point of view, do you think it was a strategic error for Singapore to divest itself of chartered semiconductors and let it be taken over by global foundries? I'm aware that global foundries has a facility in Singapore, but it's not headquartered in Singapore, it's headquartered in the USA. If chartered semiconductors had remained in Singapore, it could have been able to push a much more sustained high-tech development of our high-tech ecosystem. So that's something to think about.
0: Thank you very much. I answer the last question first. Economists are told not to answer hypothetical questions. So, because we'll never, but more seriously, we'll never know what will happen to Charter Semicon if we did not sell it. We have sold it, it has grown to what it is today. We always say we should have kept it, but who knows, if we have kept it, it might not have grown to what it is today. If you ask me, I used to run companies, and in my corporate life running companies, I've also divested several companies. Some was a very brilliant decision to sell because soon after we sold, the industry collapsed. Some was a bad decision to sell because after we sold, the market just picked up. the business cycles and so on. So sometimes you make a judgment, you just have to go with it. And you make your best judgment at that point in time. So that's my non-economist answer. I must say I'm an engineer. I said that before. So I'm not an economist, so I will just give you an engineer's answer. You talk about job redesign, shorter working hours. Yes, in fact, the idea, we are moving away from this longer or shorter working hour or work from home or work from office. The idea is we want to encourage flexible working arrangement. If you are able to be flexible, sometimes you need to go to office later because of some errands you need to run. Sometimes you need to go home earlier. You can also need the flexibility. You don't have to take leave. You don't have to use your work from home day. So the idea is to encourage employers to be flexible. But if you always go home early on Friday and come back late on Monday, something is not quite right now. Especially if you do that right after World Cup, then the question is asked, what's going on? Right? So I think these are privileges and practices that companies may be willing to put in, but employees must also be responsible. Practice some discipline to make sure that you still deliver value to the company. So I think that way is a win-win outcome. You have flexibility in your working arrangement. The company continues to get good value from you. And of course, Singapore will also benefit from having more children if your theory works out. Yeah. And just now was a question on transshipment. We also explained to the U.S., Singapore is a shipping hub, is a trading hub. But we have very strict rules on the rules of origin declaration. And in fact, if you read the newspaper a couple of weeks ago, we just took to task a company that involved in the fraudulent declaration of rules of origin. It came from somewhere, they declare it's from Singapore, and therefore we took action on them. So we demonstrate to US and the rest of the world that we take this very seriously. Rules of origin is a very important information in your trade and in your shipping. And because it also involves tariffs. If the goods come from a high tariff area, you declare it from Singapore or from another low tariff area, you're actually cheating. So in fact, Singapore has made it clear that we do not support bypassing, getting around tariff walls by going through Singapore or using false declaration. Because being a trading hub, credibility and trust is very important for Singapore. We spend decades building up our credibility so that the world trusts that what we say is what we do and it is the fact. And therefore, it's important for us to safeguard that trust by making sure that we are very stringent on the rules of origin declaration. So I think we share that with the US, but of course, from time to time, you'll still find people who want to attempt to bypass the rules and pretend to be the goods are originating from Singapore. And sometimes it is so obvious that Singapore does not produce such things. How could it have come from Singapore? So I think from time to time, we do need to take action so as to demonstrate our seriousness in the enforcing the rules of origin. Charlie asked about whether US policy is detrimental. I really don't know because I'm not an economist. But I can see that the end result of a tariff is really higher cost for everyone. So I think from that angle, it is not something that is welcomed by most countries. So, but it may be necessary from US point of view, but that is for US to decide. But I would say that with the new tariff regime, since the beginning of the Liberation Day, I think the world has changed. And then now it's not just US in introducing tariffs. Many other countries are also thinking that if US can introduce tariff at will, why not I also introduce tariff, especially against countries that I don't like. So I think increasingly you'll find that decisions on tariffs may become more arbitrary rather than based purely on economics and on trade agreements. So I think this is something that is definitely detrimental because it undermines the rules-based trading order. Whether it's detrimental to US economy itself, we are yet to see. And Charlie also asked whether there were any secret tips. If it's secret, I can't tell you. If I tell you, it's no longer secret, so it's not something that you want. So thank you very much.
16: I will just ask you one more thing, DPM. There are two things which worries me. One is, I know the government has been emphasizing investing heavily on skills future, you know, upgrading skills, and this is continued in various forms and so on. Now, what happens if our worker goes through this skills future, goes through all this retraining program, upgrading, then their expectations will rise, their own expectation. And then they find that if they cannot find jobs appropriate to what they have been retrained in, they get a sense of real frustration. So is there anything that that what we can do, in your view, to temper this expectation, which doesn't match with, for example, the changing economy, for example, the returns to their training is not that great. There are many reasons why they can't find easily fit into a new job after training.
0: I think the starting point is that we have to make sure that our skills future is appropriately designed. And that's the reason why we have merged WDA and SSG, Skills Future Singapore, and Workforce Singapore to become now SWDA, Singapore Workforce Development Agency. Because it's important for us to make sure that the skills future training that we provide is closely related to the skills futures that's needed by the companies, by the industries. But skills future by nature is about the future. It's very hard for us to really look into the crystal ball and tell ourselves this is going to be needed in 10 years' time. But we look at the major trends, the mega trends, and understand where the direction is going. And we want to equip them with basic employability skills that are more adaptable. So no matter how eventually the skills need will emerge, they already have the foundation that they're able to pick on new skills as they go along. So we want to emphasize that this Skills Future scheme is not a one-time exercise. It's a continuous training and upgrading. I've also been talking to some universities to remind them that actually we should do away with the idea of alumni system, because even after you have graduated from the university, you have not quite graduated because learning will continue. The alumni idea means that you finish your learning and now we treat you like a friend of the university, but actually you are forever part of the university because learning is continuous. And we would like to encourage universities and polytechnics and so on to look at your students as a lifetime student. You're responsible for their learning and continuing education and upgrading. So even after they've left the university for 5 years, 10 years, they work in the industry, you are responsible to call them back and say, what are the new skills you may need? Let me give you this training to be able to equip you. So if you are able to do that successfully, then you don't have to worry about, is this training going to give me a better job, better pay? Because your training is continuous. You learn continuously. And that's why there's a Chinese saying, 活到老学到老. That means to live is to learn, and to learn is to live. And therefore, if you live every day, you must learn every day. There may be formal training or informal training. You learn from your peers. You go to university to learn new qualification. They are all about learning constantly. So I think if you have the idea that, you know, I will learn every day new things, and then you are less worried about, does this new thing that I learn give me better jobs or better outcome? But if you are able to continue to learn, I think this knowledge and skills that you acquire will eventually prove very useful to you compared to someone that don't learn. So I think this is the right approach to Skills Future. It's about lifelong learning all the time.
16: Thank you, DPM. I'm reminded about what our founding Prime Minister, Mr. Lee Kuan Yew, said, that when they first break away from Malaysia, he's faced all kinds of challenges for Singapore, and he said, how do we make Singapore useful to the world? I think that's a very important statement he made, you know, very real. And I think this continues throughout the decades, including the economic blueprint. It's a trust of this THRUST, right? Trust, right? Of the what we are doing now. So with that, I want to thank Deputy Prime Minister for spending time with us tonight and answering all kinds of questions. And thank you all.
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24: Thai authorities have arrested who they believe is the most prolific serial killer in the nation's history.
25: How could this woman be a killer?
23: พอยืมเงินในวงแชร์ก็ไม่มีตังค์ใช้คืนในเมื่อไม่มีเงินใช้นี่จะทำยังไง
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10: Death Loans Thailand Cyanide Murders Saturday and Sunday on CNA
26: ShanghaiBoasts more coffee shops than any other city on earth, 9,000 and growing, adding one coffee outlet every 8 hours.
27: And here at one of Shanghai's upscale shopping areas stands Starbucks' third largest outlet globally, the Starbucks Reserve Roastery Shanghai. And yet within 5 minutes walk of this outlet stands five other Starbucks cafes. The coffee craze doesn't end with Starbucks.I'm going to count my steps now with my phone app and take a walk with this 360 camera and let's just see how many cafes you can bump into in about 2,000 steps.
26: A stone's throw from Starbucks Roastery is the first international outlet of Vietnamese chain Thuong Vinh Legend Coffee. Two luxury brand stores in the same spot.IWC and Louis Vuitton also have their own cafes, along with a cafe specializing in bagels. Cross the road to the pedestrian street opposite, and there are four more cafes from other brands. M1 Starbucks.Double back into the underground mall, there are two Mana Coffees, a Shanghai coffee chain, and two other coffee brands. 7-Eleven sell coffee too, but let's just leave convenience stores out of the count. Down to basement 2, to the metro station, there is one lucky. Double back up to the ground level, there is yet another Mana Coffee van.Walk to the street corner and cross the road, there are two other independent cafes and another Starbucks.
27: To be honest, I'm not sure if I missed any cafes hiding in some corner somewhere, but I took only what? Oh, 1,999 steps. It's about a kilometer walk. I took about 18 minutes and I bumped into about 20 cafes.And dare I mention, there are three more Mana Coffees down this street, about less than 200 meters walk.
26: The cafe density in Shanghai is just the tip of the highly caffeinated iceberg in China. In this episode of CNA Correspondent, we look at how this cradle of tea culture has become one of the fastest growing market for coffee globally. his career, it was Kang Ziye's job to sell coffee to a tea nation. But his love affair with coffee started as a child, when the beverage was still a foreign novelty in China.
1: I'm 80后, I think I was a very lucky one. Because I completed the country's reform. I remember when I was young, there was not so much resource. So, after the reform, there were a lot of imported products entered our lives. The most vivid thing I remember is Su Rong Coffee. After entering our lives, we felt that its taste was very good, very soft, and sweet. And it was also able to raise your mood. 特别当一些客人进入到家里的时候，我们会拿这个咖啡作为一个很高级的一个饮料去款待他。有一些出租车司机，他们会把这些黑咖啡的瓶子里面的咖啡喝完之后，他们会用这个瓶子去作为一个暖水壶。2000年之后，我进入工作，当时正好是国家进入 WTO 进入世贸组织之后。我很幸运地进入一家外企，这家外企呢，就是最早进入中国的一家咖啡公司的品牌，叫 Maxwell。当时呢，我们卖的一些产品，就类似于像这样的速溶三合一的咖啡，就很幸运可以把小时候的那些印象特别深刻的一些产品，可以带入到更多的人的生活。
26: 2 years before China's ascension to the WTO or World Trade Organization.Starbucks also made a cautious debut in China, opening its first store in Beijing in 1999, followed by two more in Shanghai in 2000. But it wasn't until China lifted caps on foreign ownership, as well as slashed duties on imported beans and equipment as part of WTO reforms, that Starbucks truly exploded on China's coffee scene.Within a year after the WTO deal was signed in 2001, Starbucks went from 3 to 33 stores in China, and in the process sparked a revolution in China's coffee culture.
1: We suddenly found coffee is not just a 速溶 coffee, it is not just a 小甜水, it is a process from coffee beans to coffee beans. Originally, it is sweet. So,我们开始对咖啡的品质有了要求，而且星巴克当时带入了一个新的一个文化，叫第三空间。我们不再是在家里去喝一杯咖啡，我们会约上我们的朋友到咖啡馆，一起享受一个很独立的一个空间。我们甚至于会拿起星巴克的杯子在那边自拍，我会觉得这是一个非常好的一个。社交的一个场所，社交的环境，我希望让更多的人看到我在一个独立的第三空间享受一个自我的时间，所以咖啡变成了一种文化，它不再是一个功能性的饮品。从2015年到2017年开始，有越来越多的本土连锁店开始出现，其中像瑞幸，像MSN 还有 Manner， 他们是一些比较做得比较快的一些连锁。口罩事件之后，很多的人他不愿意再在一个公共环境里面去喝咖啡，他们会去买外卖，他们会希望把咖啡拿到一个安全的一个独立的空间里面去喝，他们的生意就越来越好。
2: From the untold stories of 9/11 to a chilling trail of murder and Asia's push beyond oil, uncover the powerful stories reshaping our world this September on CNA.
3: I thought I was going to die.
2: 25 years after 9/11, unravel the story of those trapped inside Windows on the World, the iconic restaurant on the top floors of the World Trade Center's North Tower.
4: People were in the building. We had to race to get them out.
2: Accused of poisoning the victims with cyanide, Death Loans traces the deadly trail behind one of Thailand's most shocking murder cases.
3: Everyone was confused. How could this woman be a killer?
2: Across South and Southeast Asia, communities are pioneering a life without oil, using solar, biogas, electric vehicles, and local alternatives to build a cleaner, more resilient future.
5: Part of the inspiration is really the rising fuel costs.
2: This September on CNA. This is Singapore Tonight.
7: Good evening, I'm Paul Soong. Tonight's top stories, Singapore and Thailand lay out long-term plans for ASEAN as they gear up for successive chairmanships, both countries pledging to deepen ties at their leaders' retreat. Singapore's economy is looking up. Economists raised the 2026 growth forecast to 5% as a strong tech cycle drives first half performance. In the built environment sector, $112 million will be pumped into research and innovation, including efforts to tackle aging buildings. New technologies will target safer demolition and smarter maintenance. From forming relationships to starting families, Singapore's Marriage and Parenthood Work Group to look at better support. Meanwhile, Minister Indrani Rajah says childcare leave changes will take some time to implement. And have you used your Culture Pass credit? More than 400,000 Singaporeans have, but seniors less so. Efforts are underway to make cultural outings more accessible to them.

0: Singapore and Thailand are working on a multi-year agenda with long-term plans for ASEAN as they prepare to chair the regional bloc successively. The two countries also outline plans for closer bilateral cooperation on energy resilience, AI, and connectivity. The commitments came at the first Singapore-Thailand leaders' retreat in more than a decade. Nikhil Carter reports.
1: All smiles in the land of smiles and warm greetings between two close Southeast Asian neighbours. Singapore Prime Minister Lawrence Wong was received by Thai Foreign Minister Sihasak Phongkhet Khiao as he arrived in Bangkok for the first Singapore-Thailand leaders' retreat since 2015. The retreat is the highest level bilateral platform between the two countries. PM Wong later met with his Thai counterpart Anutin Chanvirakun for what they described as a very productive meeting. After taking stock of commitments made since Mr. Anutin's trip to Singapore last November, the leaders laid out a joint multi-year plan for upcoming ASEAN chairmanships.
2: Singapore and Thailand are like-minded partners with a shared interest in a strong and united ASEAN. Singapore will chair ASEAN in 2027, followed by Thailand in 2028. This gives us a unique opportunity to work together across successive chairmanships, especially on initiatives that require sustained effort. So Prime Minister Anutin and I agreed that our teams should work closely together to develop a multi-year agenda that builds continuity and momentum from one chairmanship to the next.
3: Thailand fully supports Singapore's ASEAN chairmanship next year. We will coordinate closely to ensure continuity between our two countries' chairmanships. We had an extensive discussion about the geopolitical landscape. We agreed on the importance of stable and constructive relations among major powers and the need for ASEAN to advance stronger regionalism, resilience and relevance.
1: PM Anutin also stressed ASEAN's role in supporting peace and prosperity in Myanmar, saying Thailand would work closely with Singapore and Myanmar to ensure further positive developments. On Thailand-Cambodia relations, he told PM Wong that Thailand remains committed to resolving the differences peacefully through existing bilateral channels. The leaders also outlined plans for joint bilateral projects, including strengthening food supply chains. Energy resilience is also on the agenda through the ASEAN power grid and carbon credit.

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1: Our business leaders coming together face to face to forge even closer cooperation. All of you play an important role in bringing our two countries closer together and creating new opportunities for both sides. So whether it's between our governments or our businesses, Singapore is committed to deepening our partnership and realizing the full potential of this bilateral cooperation.
2: Economists have sharply raised Singapore's growth forecast for this year to 5%, up from 3.5% previously. The upgrade comes after a strong tech cycle helped boost first half performance. Singapore's economy expanded 5.9% in the second quarter, well above the 4.3% economists had forecast in the central bank's quarterly survey. Jermaine Wong with more.
3: Private sector economists are more upbeat about the year ahead after stronger than expected growth in the first half. Continued demand linked to AI is adding to that optimism.
4: 3 months ago, we didn't have the whole first half GDP performance for 2026. And at that time, the outlook for AI wasn't so optimistic. But I think at this stage, with the very strong first half performance now behind us, a growth of more than 5% on a year-on-year basis. And I think the AI boom is still expected to continue to do fairly well over the coming 6 to 12 months.
3: Expectations have also improved across manufacturing, construction and wholesale and retail trade. But the strong first half performance wasn't even across all sectors. Accommodation and food services grew just 0.1% in Q2, against the 2% economists had expected. And the brighter outlook is not without risks. Economists are concerned about a prolonged conflict in the Middle East. Nearly two-thirds of respondents flagged a bursting AI bubble as a downside risk. But all of them see a sustained tech upcycle as a potential boost to the economy.
5: If this is going to be the driver for growth, what if this driver is taken off the table? And this is also perhaps one of the risks that we're looking at as well.
3: Despite the stronger growth outlook, inflation expectations have eased slightly. Headline inflation, which includes accommodation and private transport, is now forecast at 2.1%, down from 2.3%.
5: Probably MAS can afford to remain patient and data dependent rather than urgently tightening policy. Another minor tightening could still be on the cards towards the end of this year.
3: Expectations of further tightening have nevertheless increased. 45% of respondents expect MAS to tighten monetary policy in October, up from 30% previously. Looking ahead, economists expect growth to moderate from 5% this year to 3.1% in 2027.
2: And for a closer look, we speak to Chua Han Ting, senior economist at DBS. Han Ting, what has changed in just 3 months for economists to raise the 2026 GDP growth forecast from 3.5% to 5%?
6: Thanks, Paul, for having me. I think there are two key factors here that we have to consider. Firstly, we saw better than expected economic performance for Singapore in the first half of 2026. But more importantly, I think the economic outlook for Singapore's economy in the second half of the year would be quite resilient. In fact, I think the external demand outlook has improved, primarily driven by sustained global artificial intelligence boom. And that's supporting various external-oriented sectors which saw significant upgrades. And that includes manufacturing and wholesale trade, two key important sectors for Singapore. Likewise, I think we also saw the financial services sector remain very robust amid the strong wealth inflows as well as credit growth. And domestically, we would still see construction tailwinds. And all this continue outweigh the energy and supply.

0: chain-related downside risks arising from geopolitical tensions.
1: Now, earlier this year, there were concerns that U.S. tariffs and the Middle East conflict would weigh heavily on Singapore. Those fears now seem unfounded. Is that likely to remain the case, you think?
0: To be fair, I think the U.S. tariffs and Middle East war continue to be very troubling global developments, but there are certainly various offsetting factors across the first half of the year. We saw that there has been U.S. tariffs exemptions, notably on certain electronics products, including semiconductors, and that has helped to keep the global AI boom going. Secondly, the impact from the Middle East conflict has been less severe than initially feared, due to drawdown of oil inventories, as well as some substitution to alternative energy sources, such as renewables. I think these two factors have allowed the global economy to hold up, and for Singapore, which is highly open economy, has also, saw better than expected performance.
1: Now, the strong tech cycle has been the result that has resulted in the first half performance. So looking at it, is the AI-related boost spreading beyond semiconductors and manufacturing into the broader economy?
0: I think massive global AI-related investment spending has certainly boosted Singapore's goods sector, particularly exports, whether it's on memory chips and server-related products or in precision engineering semiconductor equipment. And in fact, I think just an hour ago, we saw strong electronics PMI numbers for August, indicating that momentum is still going to be supportive. I think we see some broader AI adoption and usage across enterprises, and there is still significant room for further growth amid increased usage of agentic AI. And on the services side, that's certainly benefiting the information and communication sector as enterprise demand for AI increase. During the recent National Day rally, PM Wong also cited examples of AI and technology being used in the healthcare and transport sectors. And I think the usage of AI will continue to be diffused across the economy over the coming months and years.
1: Now, we talk about inflation. Why are economists lowering inflation forecasts at the same time while raising the GDP growth forecast?
0: I think we need to look at the inflation expectations and forecasts that was released in the September SPF survey as one that is stable, given that they have been increased quite a bit in the June survey. What we have seen is that certainly core and headline inflation have risen since the onset of the Middle East war, driven by higher import prices due to spillovers from increased global energy costs into petrol and electricity prices. But I think on the domestic side, pressures are still benign.
1: Now, our last question here, very quickly. One of the biggest risks identified in the survey is that the AI bubble bursting. Given how much AI is currently supporting Singapore's growth, how severe would the impact be if the bubble did burst?
0: I think the current conditions for the AI boom, especially in terms of demand globally, remains quite strong. And we certainly have to watch for the risk of an AI burst as sentiment might sour quickly. For example, in exports orders for AI-related hardware. But perhaps I think we need to look at what might be the trigger of such downturn in sentiment, and that could possibly be increase in interest rates or tightening financial conditions. So beyond just the AI burst as a risk, I think we have to watch for other risks as well that I've mentioned, particularly in the area of interest rates and tighter financial conditions.
1: All right, thanks for those insights. We've been speaking to Chua Han Ting there from DBS Bank. Thank you. 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
1: Singapore's manufacturing activity edged up 0.1 point in August to 51.5. That marks the 13th straight month of expansion, driven in part by strong demand for semiconductors linked to the artificial intelligence boom. Analysts say the uptrend is expected to continue in the coming months, though logistics and supply chain constraints could weigh on businesses. Stronger growth in new orders, exports, factory output, input purchases and employment boasts both the manufacturing and electronic sectors. But the supply deliveries index contracted for the eighth straight month, signalling continued disruptions linked to the Middle East crisis. Now, this could mean longer delivery times and higher energy costs for businesses. Analysts say that this could also signal stronger demand for manufacturers. But firms may face capacity constraints, which could take time to resolve.
18: If today you take an AI tool and tomorrow your efficiency is going to be improved substantially. So it's not like this. So we need to integrate AI technology and tools into our current production process, which actually needs some time to educate our workers and also need to actually make sure that all the data can be processed in the more precise way.
15: What it means is that after they manufactured, the time the manufactured goods sit in the inventory is shorter. And so what does this mean is that there's still strong demand for their inventory. And even if they manufacture in greater demand, what would happen is that the inventory would still move quite quickly. And this would mean that there won't be any stuck supply in their inventory, and they could increase manufacturing going forward to
1: 112 million Singapore dollars will be committed into the built environment sector to improve areas such as safer and more productive demolition methods and smarter ways to maintain buildings. The National Development Ministry says these help in rejuvenating more parts of the city and to tackle aging buildings. The amount is part of a five-year plan in the next phase of research and innovation in the industry. Natalie Ong with more.
19: As Singapore's estates are renewed, some older buildings like these HDB blocks in Toa Payoh have had to make way. And in increasingly dense Singapore, demolition has to be carried out safely and with minimal disruption to surrounding developments. The process can sometimes take more than a year. But a firm selling new tech that incorporates robotics and AI says its equipment can shorten works by up to 30%. It also reduces manpower needed and makes the process safer.
20: Traditionally, how they do it is the operator need to go to the demolition site, and they are very close to the demolition robot, like 2 to 3 meters away. But with our new features, we can make the whole process, like they can control it at the remote site in a more safer, more good environment to operate the robots.
19: But Mr. Ma says contractors are shying away from these products due to high prices. He believes these can be reduced if more R&D is done locally, such as in adding or tweaking the features. As for conserving aging buildings, one researcher is looking into how AI can support structural design, aid in the rejuvenation of large-scale estates, and assess the lifespan of buildings more accurately.
21: For example, to look at whether we need some of these AI assessment tools for inspections to see whether the existing buildings can be actually repurposed or reused. We are also looking at advanced structural forms to see whether we can actually breach over existing buildings in order to intensify land use.
19: This is where the latest research, innovation and enterprise grant could help in developing these tools. At an industry event, the National Development Ministry also highlighted the need to make better use of Singapore's underground space.
22: Looking ahead, we also want to unlock more underground users to optimize our limited land to meet Singapore's diverse needs. So we will work with the National Research Foundation for additional funding to support more research and innovation to achieve Singapore's long-term underground development goals and to deepen our local capabilities within our ecosystem.
19: The grant is also applicable to efforts to decarbonising the sector and turning more research into real-world solutions. The first grant call is expected to be launched in October.
1: Home buyers could be getting their keys sooner, with a new virtual inspection method able to clear buildings for occupancy more quickly. Pilot projects have been able to get their temporary occupation permit up to 2 months earlier. For project teams, it could also mean manpower savings of up to 30%. Alexander Anand reports.
23: Ensuring a building is fit for occupancy requires rigorous checks like these. Steps can't be too high, while safety barriers need to be just high enough. It's a process that takes time, manpower, and coordination. Now, project teams will have another option, using a 360-degree camera like this one, so agencies can carry out some of these checks virtually. At Grand Dunman, the builder was able to hand over keys to buyers ahead of schedule after getting its temporary occupation permit 2 months earlier than expected.
24: The traditional way, we only can have a physical inspection at the end of the project. But with the WOG virtual inspection, we can schedule the inspection in four phases before the completion of the project. So some of the block will complete earlier. So we can use this time to take video, let the agencies to review whether this is compliant to the requirements.
23: That extra time means issues can be flagged and rectification work started earlier. And a single scan can be used by multiple agencies without needing to arrange separate inspections.
0: Instead of coordinating multiple physical site walks, project teams can now capture 360-degree virtual scans of a building. Agencies can then pull out this digital twin and conduct inspections remotely and concurrently.
23: But going virtual doesn't mean compromising on thoroughness.
2: So where government agencies check the 360 scans and find that there's information that's not clear enough, they can then, after that, request for the project parties to submit additional information or additional attachments, or even actually go down to the project to make further assessments.
23: Some functional checks will still have to be done physically, such as testing whether fire alarm systems work. Applications for virtual inspections open immediately. A new guidebook also sets out for project teams how virtual scans should be carried out and what each agency needs to see.
1: Construction firms could soon be able to use advanced robots without having to buy them outright. Under a new robot leasing support scheme, the government will co-fund up to half the cost of each robot for solution providers to lease to built environment firms. These could include robots used for concrete leveling and tile grouting. Existing grants already help firms adopt digital solutions and advanced equipment. But authorities say high upfront costs remain a barrier to adoption, particularly for smaller firms.
0: We know that doing so can be very capital intensive for builders, and that's that friction. Now, this of course lowers the barriers to entry, putting robots directly into the hands of more builders to save time, reduce the physical strain on workers, and to raise productivity.
1: A workgroup on marriage and parenthood is looking at ways to better support Singaporeans in forming relationships and starting families. Other areas include improving fertility and maternal health, education and workplace culture. Chairperson Indrani Raja revealed this during an interview with MediaCorp's radio station CNA 938. At the recent National Day rally, measures to increase the country's fertility rate, including sustained financial support and more childcare leave, were announced.
3: The general principle for the new package is that the child credits will be paid on each child's birthday until they turn 16. But we do need some time to update the systems and to manage the transition from the existing baby bonus scheme and the large family scheme onto the new SG child support package. So effectively, the payouts can only start from April 2027. In the past, I think it was basically, you know, given as an incentive, but it's not, because when we did our focus group discussions and we spoke to parents, it is quite clear that there is an entire range of factors that affect the decision on whether to marry and to have children. To have children in particular, costs was one factor that came up. Personal aspirations is another, because some may choose to prioritize career over having children. That's not a money issue. That is a personal choice and aspiration issue. For others, it was time. Time to be with the child, time for childcare, and the difficulties associated with having insufficient time to look after children. Then others might be work-life balance, and whether or not, you know, there was opportunity cost with career. For the childcare leave, that's going to take a little bit of time. I mean, I know that everybody would like to start like yesterday, but remember that when it was announced at NDR, PM said this is a sneak preview, right? So it's a preview as to what we want to do. And in order to make it happen, there are a few things. One, whilst this is what we intend to do, we still have to work out some of the operational issues with the tripartite partners, including the employers, including the unions and the parents, just to make sure that we get all the details tied down. That's one. Two, you can't just implement it straight away, you need to amend the legislation. And then over and above all of that, the IT systems, because you have to track who's taking the childcare leave and making sure that you reimburse the employers so that the correct amount of payment goes to the correct employer so that the employee also gets paid. So I think that will take some time. The overall thing that needs to happen in order for employees to feel comfortable to take the leave and also for the employers to feel happy for them to take this kind of leave is that the workplace norms and culture does have to change. There has to be job redesign, things like job sharing and better flexible work arrangements, better implementation of flexible work arrangements. And most importantly, I think enough notice given by either side.
1: And still ahead, help is on the way from Singapore as non-profit Mercy Relief mobilizes aid for affected communities in Nepal.
4: แต่ผมคิดว่า30กว่าคน
5: Thai authorities have arrested who they believe is the most prolific serial killer in the nation's history.
6: How could this woman be a killer?
4: พอยืมเงินในวงแชร์ก็ไม่มีตังค์ใช้คืนในเมื่อไม่มีเงินใช้นี่จะทำยังไง
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1: A growing human toll and rescue teams stretched to the limit a week after a glacier collapse triggered catastrophic floods across Nepal and Tibet. The Nepal Emergency Operations Center says hope remains, but the prospect of finding survivors is decreasing. In Nepal, at least 1,100 people are dead and nearly 4,000 unaccounted for. In Tibet, Chinese state media says 16 people are dead and around 500 still missing.In Rasuwa and Nuwakot districts, teams are still scouring hydropower tunnels for more than 600 workers feared trapped underground. At one site, rescuers have reached about 150 meters into the tunnel, but large rocks are blocking further access. Other teams are clearing debris and pumping out flood water, but access to some parts of the disaster zone is improving. The only road to the Girong border crossing on the Chinese side has now fully reopened, allowing heavy machinery and rescue teams to reach the area by road for the first time. The Singapore police have received or sent 17 officers to support the Napoli authorities in their disaster relief efforts. Two Health Sciences Authority officers from the Forensic Medicine Division are also heading to Nepal. The contingent includes officers specializing in disaster victim identification and aerial surveillance. SPF plans to deploy another team of 14 officers over the next few days to supplement the relief efforts. Meanwhile, the police have also reached out to the next of kin of Singaporeans who are still missing in Nepal. Their DNA samples will be collected for the disaster victim identification process. Local media reported that the family of at least one missing Singaporean will be providing a sample. Singapore non-profit Mercy Relief will deliver $120,000 in emergency aid to communities in Nepal affected by the recent glacier collapse and flash floods. The group will also deploy a team in Nepal this weekend to oversee the distribution of emergency supplies to around 1,800 people. Mercy Relief says that it is working with a trusted local partner to ensure that supplies reach communities that have received little to nothing since the disaster. The first tranche of supplies will go to around 600 people sheltering at three temporary holding centres. They include food, water, sanitation and hygiene supplies, as well as clothing and blankets. As road access improves, the remaining supplies will be distributed to other isolated communities. Mercy Relief says damaged infrastructure has made access to one of the biggest challenges for responders. The team will also assess longer-term needs, including temporary shelter, education and psychosocial support for affected families. Four members of Parliament are calling for a more coordinated approach in distributing unwanted food and managing the supply chain for produce. This will help Singaporeans access affordable food amid geopolitical uncertainties and climate risks. The MPs are from the Sustainable and the Environment Government Parliamentary Committee, or GPC. A motion will be filed in Parliament next week asking for data on food wastage. This can help identify ways to cut wastage, such as through food rescue groups and charity. GPC Chairperson Paulie Sun says there's room for greater public awareness. Singapore imports more than 90% of its food, and about 800,000 tons of food are thrown away every year.
0: I feel we should really take a deeper look at how there can be more coordination in terms of our food import policy and the overall food redistribution ecosystem. And hopefully with that, more ground-up initiatives can be implemented to address the food waste, as well as help more Singaporeans, especially the vulnerable groups, have ready, accessible options to affordable food.
1: Incoming Minister of State Sean Low says that he will listen keenly to stakeholders and understand their concerns for his two portfolios that touch virtually every Singaporean. The Jalan Besar GRC MP will assume his roles at the Education and Health Ministries on 1st January. He tells CNA Sherlin Xia that he will also not shy away from difficult decisions if he believes they are right for Singapore.
2: Yeah.
3: For first-term MP Sean Low, engaging residents in Jalan Besar has added a new perspective to years spent across the public and private sectors. I caught up with him during a free pocket of time at Whampoa Park in the ward he serves. With seniors aging in place and younger families moving into new BTO flats, Mr. Low says he's already hearing concerns that cut across both his upcoming portfolios in health and education.
7: For our seniors, healthcare costs continue to be an issue. It's also because many of our seniors are living longer than they actually expected to live, or so they tell me. And so some have outlived their savings, some have outlived what they provision for their healthcare. And there's a lot of uncertainty because they don't know how much more they have to pay for healthcare. For parents, the stress of the education system continues to be a concern. And I'll be the first to say that I think some stress is necessary, but not too much unnecessary stress. Some stress is necessary for kids to grow, to go out of their comfort zone and to learn, right? But when you have too much unnecessary stress, it destroys the joy of learning for many of our children. And in an age where knowledge is so easily available, especially with AI, you don't want our children to graduate by having the joy of learning beaten out of them.
3: Even so, Mr. Low is holding back from setting out firm priorities before he takes office. His approach is to listen first.
7: I want to understand the issues a lot better from all stakeholders, not just from my constituency. And I'm mindful that both for education as well as health, these are large ministries. They impact all lives in Singapore. And the policies are delivered by a large group of highly dedicated professionals, whether it's education officers, nurses, doctors, and I want to hear their views as well.
3: His own family gives him another lens on both portfolios. A father of four, Mr. Low has children who are in childcare as well as primary and secondary schools.
7: We interact with both the education system and the healthcare system quite regularly. It allows me to have a first-hand view, even before I joined politics, on the journey that many Singaporeans go through. I also have parents who are aging, so I also understand that many in my age group feeling the stresses or are anticipating the stresses of caregiving. That's also an issue that I think many Singaporeans continue to think about.
3: Mr. Low will take office in January 2027, giving him a few more months to prepare. He says that time will be spent wrapping up his current corporate responsibilities, getting up to speed on both ministries, and continuing his work as a first-term MP. And when it comes to measuring his eventual impact,
7: if I can make a meaningful contribution in this office, if I can, at the end of the day, feel that there is a big difference in the lives of Singaporeans before and after, that would be by far the most impactful part of that journey. And hopefully I'll have that privilege to do so. Hopefully I'll be part of decisions that are right and turn out to be right, because ultimately my style is one where I also want to take a bit of risk. I want to be able to say that, yes, we may not always have all the information, we have a certain sense of the direction, and we're willing to take the risk, explore with Singaporeans, because we are also convicted that just staying put and the status quo is just not the way to go.
3: As Mr. Low prepares to step into political office, what can Singaporeans expect from him?
7: Singaporeans can expect me to be a Minister of State who always does his best first to listen, understand concerns, is not afraid to make difficult decisions and trade-offs, but always endeavours to explain the thinking and the reasons why, with the best of intentions. And even if in the future some decisions that I make or I stand behind are decisions that some Singaporeans may not agree with, I'm happy to respectfully disagree and always with the best of intentions explain why.
1: Still to come, making the most of Cultural Pass credits, local arts and cultural groups are finding ways to reach new audiences. Plus, could 1,000 seats be the magic number? How a new theatre could make a difference for Singapore's performing arts scene?

0: The European Parliament is this week seeking to map out the future of robotics. Cutting-edge robotic systems capable of perceiving, reasoning, and acting in physical environments are being showcased in Brussels. But can the bloc turn its technological strengths into an edge over the US and China in the global AI race? A report on your next Asia First.
1: History remembers the dates, but it was the minutes that changed the world. Pearl Harbor, a surprise attack that brought America into a war.
2: Within the first 5 minutes of the attack, four battleships were hit.
1: Hiroshima, an atomic bomb, one devastating moment that changed warfare forever.
3: We were not anymore in this old-fashioned war of guns and of military invasions and stuff. It was this new, much more terrifying.
1: Saigon, a desperate final evacuation as a nation fell.
4: The docks on Tuesday morning were crammed with thousands of Vietnamese desperate to escape from Saigon by any means possible.
1: Berlin, a city under siege as Hitler's empire crumbled.
5: It is the most benighted, appalling place you can imagine.
1: Four defining moments, reconstructed minute by minute, Sundays on CNA.
6: On Orchard Road, four-century-old buildings would be given a new life.
7: What we are trying to show is that the old and the new can coexist together.
6: Four buildings will become one, but joining them wasn't easy.
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6: The making of an expanded hub for social impact. Temasek Shophouse, Monday, 7th September on CNA.
1: From the untold stories of 9/11 to a chilling trail of murder and Asia's push beyond oil, uncover the powerful stories reshaping our world this September on CNA.
10: I thought I was going to die.
1: 25 years after 9/11, unravel the story of those trapped inside Windows on the World, the iconic restaurant on the top floors of the World Trade Center's North Tower.
11: People were in the building. We had to race to get them out.
1: Accused of poisoning the victims with cyanide, Death Loans traces the deadly trail behind one of Thailand's most shocking murder cases.
12: Everyone was confused. How could this woman be a killer?
1: Across South and Southeast Asia, communities are pioneering a life without oil, using solar, biogas, electric vehicles, and local alternatives to build a cleaner, more resilient future.
13: Part of the inspiration is really the rising fuel costs.
1: This September on CNA.
14: Singapore's legal system must continue to adapt in an increasingly complex global landscape. Speaking at an NUS law lecture, Chief Justice Sundaresh Menon acknowledged an ever-changing legal environment, citing problems that cross borders, generative AI, and the need to sustain the legal profession. Justice Menon said the core principles of the rule of law remain important. They include certainty, equality, accountability, and effective justice. But how those principles are delivered must evolve with changing circumstances. As legal problems increasingly cross borders, he said countries need to work more closely together while respecting differences in their legal systems. 16 luxury properties forfeited in Singapore's $3 billion money laundering case will be auctioned. More than 80 real estate assets are linked to the case. Knight Frank will auction 6 units of Gramercy Park and Sloane Residences in 2 weeks. The properties are priced between $3.6 million and $7.6 million. 10 other units in Woolwich Residence and Martin Modern will be auctioned by SRI in 3 weeks' time. And these properties are valued from $2.2 million to $6.8 million. Over $30 million of Culture Pass credits have been used by more than 400,000 Singaporeans since the initiative was launched a year ago. That's about 10% of a $300 million push to build audiences for Singapore's arts and culture scene, with the largest share of credits going to live performances. When it comes to who's using the credits, the largest share came from youths at 43%, followed by adults, then seniors at under 20%. A new portal will help community partners organize group outings for seniors as it aims to remove digital barriers and simplify credit redemption. Senior organizations, Lions Befrienders and Care Corner will be part of the pilot trials to be rolled out in November and December. The Cultural Community and Youth Ministry has said it will continue to work with sector partners to ensure that the culture of past remains relevant, inclusive and effective. Of those who registered for the cultural pass, about 7 out of 10 have not been to a local arts and cultural event in the past 5 years. Surveys showed that 9 out of 10 who use their pass are willing to go to another beyond the cultural pass period. Arts groups have also seen a boost in audience and are looking at sustaining that momentum. Mohammed Bahajaj with more.
15: For this sold-out musical, Singapore Repertory Theatre saw more than 60% of the audience using their culture pass. Shows like this also helped in attracting a new crowd, with roughly half of pass users visiting SRT for the first time. Going into the second year of the culture pass, the theatre company is targeting those who are not regular arts goers.
16: It's my sense that especially the older generation are not so frequent arts consumers. I think the first wave of Culture Pass users might have a higher percentage of people who are theatre goers or are arts consumers. I think the slightly more, the long haul is now reaching those who might not be regular theatre goers. And that's where our strategies are very much focused. We will have certain performances where you can get 2 tickets for your $100 Culture Pass. You need to be 18 to get a Culture Pass, so we're trying to encourage grandparents to take their kids for one of our children's shows.
15: At the Visual Arts Centre, however, the elderly are its main Culture Pass users. Popular programmes include landscape and Chinese ink painting. But challenges remain when it comes to using the pass.
17: Booking it could still be a challenge for the older folks. And some of them would think of it simply as a voucher they can scan when they reach the outlet. But as we know, Culture Pass requires a certain pre-booking with the vendor sites like Systic, Klook, etc. So I think navigating that has been a challenge for the older citizens. So we try to make an exception for them. So we have someone to actually talk to them and guide them through on how to use the Culture Pass.
15: Over at this private Peranakan Museum, it's seen up to 25% more visitors with the pass. It has used the initiative to experiment with new programs, including children's cultural activities, digital experiences, and Peranakan cooking, which has proven to be popular with seniors. The museum has also adapted its tours for those with mobility needs, and it wants to bring its experiences to more communities.
18: We know there are communities out there, perhaps for reasons they are unable to leave their residences. I work with MSF on many of these sheltered and welfare homes. Some of our community that perhaps they are highly autistic. So these are communities that we find we wish there was a way to engage them further, whether bringing them to the Intan or to go to them to bring the Peranakan experience to their spaces. And for me, that is truly about being Singaporean, truly about being inclusive.
15: With about 90% of those who use their culture pass willing to go to more arts and culture events, the museum says partnerships will be key to bring such experiences to new communities.
14: The new performing arts 1,000-seater theatre at Tanglin has been described as filling a missing middle and one that could maybe turn shows into profits. Singapore currently has venues that host 600-plus or bigger ones that can seat 1,600 to 2,000. Arts groups Mohammed Bahajaj spoke with share what kind of performances will be ideal at the new theatre set to be completed by 2030.
15: For this Chinese children's theatre group, performing at smaller venues can make it harder to recoup costs. But going bigger brings the risk of not filling enough seats.
19: 1,000 seats is just warm enough for a good dialogue, drama, musical. Especially when we put up children's show, their voice cannot project too so far as to we ever perform in the Esplanade Concert Hall. You know, they are so tiny on the stage, you know. Yeah. So we need 1,000 more intimate, warmer theatre. Warmth is a word that I'm looking for performing arts.
20: The number of theatre groups, arts groups, performance arts groups, have all the numbers have gone up. It's really quite encouraging because we have so many talented, we have a wonderful talent pool in Singapore now, you know, of almost all the genres, you know. So it's really a great place to grow. But the space is a big issue for everyone.
15: Ms. Bhaskar says collaborations could work to fill seats at the new theatre.
20: We could probably try these out when we're doing cross-cultural work, because then two organizations are sharing a space and audience numbers. So that's probably where I'd see us trying to do work in a space like this.
15: Another arts group says the size is also ideal for a range of performances, including works by international presenters.
21: So things like contemporary dance, chamber ensembles, Chinese orchestras, or even mid-scale musicals and plays, this gives international presenters a right-size home for work that would get lost in an infrastructure that does not allow us to, you know, present such spaces. And I think the demand has always been there, but what is missing is the room or the venues that are available.
15: The proposed stage at the new theatre is comparable in size to the one at the Esplanade. Dr. Wong says this could allow productions to be rehearsed at full scale and move between venues without being reworked.
14: Commuters can soon learn more about local charities during their train journeys. SMRT will be launching two charity-themed trains with advertising space for 12 selected organisations. The first train will run on the north-south and east-west lines from tomorrow, with the second train to be launched a week later. They will help charities raise public awareness, support fundraising campaigns, and attract more volunteers. Commuters can scan QR codes to learn more about them and the causes they champion. And these include healthcare, disability, inclusion, and food assistance. And a look at other issues making news in the community. A private hire driver was fined $650 for loitering at Harbourfront Centre's taxi stand without any ride bookings. The case surfaced after a man reported the driver for touting and quoting a $65 fare on Grab. Another mall bites the dust. Yishun 10 will shut its doors in March next year and will be revamped into a mixed-use development by 2031. Developer Fraser's Property says it will be the first residential launch in Yishun Central in over 10 years. And Singapore history comes alive on the silver screen. Local animator Irvin Han teams up with Disney veteran Raul Garcia on The Violinists, a wartime tale of two musicians separated by conflict. The film hits cinemas 17th September. For more, do head to our website cna.asia. And that's Singapore Tonight. Don't forget headlines anytime at cna.asia. Plus, we're on Facebook and YouTube. Good night.

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2: In a remote village, 2,000 meters above sea level, Sri Sibigan Primary School in Nepal has a rather unconventional curriculum. Besides subjects like English, math and science, students are also taught the basics of mountain climbing. The students here are ethnically Sherpas. With many growing up to work as mountain guides, the school believes that starting young will give the children a head start in their career. With no government funding, lessons are conducted by volunteers. They teach for 1 week a month before returning to their day jobs as mountain guides. When one leaves, another takes their place. The students start their training scaling a nearby rock face, working their way up to a much higher climb by the end of the school year. This initiation in mountaineering has shaped the children's aspirations, with many now dreaming of climbing Mount Everest.

0: week after Blackburn soft launch, I left for Batam to take up on a new project. As an owner, I feel that I failed my team for not being able to be there.
1: Every day is a battle. There is taken a huge toll mentally. Here is taken a huge toll physically.
2: It's the grand opening. What if nobody turn up? I need as many eyeballs as possible. You know, the more the merrier, so that people will be encouraged to go visit the store and know that we are finally at Vibes at East Coast.
3: I am nervous. Because pizza may break down, chiller may break down, the lighting not really suit what I want. We're putting and closing so many, right? The fear of failing is very high. And you know, it's like hard-earned money. I take months, years to earn the money just to open another one.
0: This is my journey.
4: My journey.
2: My journey.
0: Playing the long game.
4: The long game.
2: The long game.
0: A week after Blackburn soft launch, I left for Batam to take up on a new project as an executive chef in Nong Sa Resorts. It was something that I never anticipated, that it will take such a huge time on me that I could not focus on other things. So it was really something unexpected.
4: So today we are reopening back Blackburn. So Blackburn has been closed for almost 2 weeks for a few reasons. So one thing, we got an issue with the cash flow. So that one particular day, the table that supports our feet, it decided to collapse. So you can see here, so usually it's like it's high. So when the leg broken, it was so low, we really need a chair to sit to cook. If I stand, well, I tell you, I'm going to hurt my back very bad. You can see how Suya puts, like he need to squat. So imagine how difficult that was for the 3 to 4 days. Then after that, I have to reconstruct on how can I make it much more easy to cook also. So and this is the current layout of what we are going to do lah from now onwards. Yeah.
5: After the pit fell, I think everything was continuously going down a bit. So I was not getting really paid properly, you know. Payments were delayed.
4: Here you go. The reason of why we closed for almost 2 weeks. So because one thing is the cash flow issue, then followed by the supply issue. We couldn't pay it up to them. And lastly, it affects our salary also. So me and Surya was affected, and to the point where Surya made a decision that he do not wish to turn up for work.
5: With like inconsistent pay, I think it was very difficult for me to manage my life. So I went to do some part-time. I think it was good 3 weeks, 3.5 weeks. And then I received a call from Yan. I think Yan and Vincent had their own conversation, having Yan and me to take over the shop, like to run it on our own.
6: Thank you.
5: I do see potential in Blackburn. That was one of the main reasons why I actually came back here.
4: So now Rafi is really out of the picture for Blackburn.
7: The thing is, all the funds and all the payout is all go to Rafi. So sometimes, the other day when I try to check with him, he don't even reply me. That's the worst. Suppliers are aftering me. Sometimes I do fork out my own money to get things for suppliers. But if you talk about lump sum, of course I cannot lah. Like for small things, I can help lah.
0: Between Vincent and me, our agreement is that for Blackburn, if we don't hit a certain number of revenue per month, then the 60-40 won't apply and the full revenue will go to Vincent. So while I was in Batam, my businesses in Singapore, it starts to drop. And with that issue is one of the reasons why I couldn't pay my staff their salary and I couldn't pay the suppliers. And I was just struggling and drowning.

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1: No momento, sorry, made me think my life choices, you know, why do I have to work this hard, or, you know, why do I even want to work this hard? Well, you know, in a second, you know, he just left just like that without saying any goodbye to me. It really hurts me. Yeah. I think at times of trouble, at times of sadness, having your loved ones around you is, you know, essential. It's the most important thing. Just feel like some days, like, stress also have.
2: Whatever you're going through or whatever you went through, itu semua atas kehendak dia. Just like gitu. You have that faith, inshallah you'll be safe.
1: But I know, like, at the end of every tunnel, there's always a light. Just long, how long the tunnel is.
2: It's good that you know that, okay, by the end of the tunnel, there's an opening, there's a light. So, head to it with a positive mind. Yeah. Of course I'm worried for him. You know, mama, we don't stop. Our prayers are endless. See? But we believe that whatever is being given to Rafi, Rafi needs to learn. He needs to learn what he is going through, and he needs to go through what he's going through.
3: Not the traffic, not enough. Because I put the poster of Pork Belly, and I put the poster of the...
0: It's finally here. 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
3: The halal food. The last day at the summit quite good. There is four people take away, and then Fanny and her friends having lunch here, and then after that, 10 orang, 10 to 15 people with Nick come. Then also here. So maybe we should end it first, and then we join the food fair, so can a lot of customer can know our brand. After that, I can collect my database customer, and then I bawa mama kai ikat yen.
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9: It was one of the most iconic restaurants in America, at the top of the most famous building complex in the world.
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9: But on September 11, 2001, terror struck.
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13: 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Okay. 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
16: Four rolls and a mochi muffin. 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Best deal ever.
2: It is extremely exhausting for me because that entire week I am running with only two crew, two neurodiverse crew. 太过后了，你就放一点，放多一点那个奶。 I keep telling myself it's the last day because I can get to sleep in the following day, and that was pretty much my mantra when I was working that day.
16: 我们快要完了，我们一起加油。
15: Alright, welcome to Guilt-Free Food opening.
16: We are the opening.
15: Yeah, let's do it.
16: Let's go.
15: Alright, here you go.
2: Wow, thank you so much. Okay, give me a hug. I get a lot of people coming to the shop to congratulate me. Look, you know, despite being retrenched, despite, you know, she is in her late 40s, she did it with this store.
15: Enjoy.
16: Thank you.
15: There you go. Enjoy.
2: I'm very touched with the fact that a lot of my friends I've not seen for a long time. They came down despite of the very, very bad weather. And they still want to insist like, hey Joyce, you know, open up my curtain and say hi.
17: Selfie, quick.
2: Yeah, thank you for coming. This is community, this is relationship. And this is what business is all about. It's not a hi-bye thing, it's all about relationship. Hello. How? 谢谢你. This 6 years after retrenchment, I think on the surface, a lot of people think, oh, I take my retrenchment very, very well. But I think a lot of people didn't realize the retrenchment actually bruised my ego quite a fair bit. It was horrible because for the 1 year, one solid year, when I was actually being jobless, and you see your bank account kind of dwindling down, and I've got two young kids, it's a scary feeling. But today, I'm super proud of what I have achieved. This is a closure of what had happened to me 6 years ago. And it actually opens up a new chapter. And I love this. I love this. The family support is most important. Moments

0: whereby I felt okay, I just couldn't do it. But when you look at a family, you know, you just feel that you are living for a purpose. You want to give me one, huh?
1: It goes by and I want a cracker thing.
0: Papa, I want you.
2: She
0: makes
2: me
0: feel good. Wait a minute, huh? Okay. I want to make sure that the family, you know, is being provided. But at the same time, they learn something with me.
1: 你在说那种门将的门，不是门将的门，是你们的门。
0: This journey has been very, very fulfilling as a parent because my kids actually saw me how, not just me, my husband and I, both of us, how we hustle. I think the good side about having, you know, my own business and the kids being able to witness that means they understand the value of resilience and grit. Give me a high five. Give me a high five. I appreciate both of you, okay? The kitchen will not be able to function and produce so many rolls. Okay, let me think. How many rolls have I produced? It's ridiculous. 600 rolls today. Don't you think you guys did a good job? I'm so happy. Thank you so much.
3: The tree will start to happen.
4: Going to Vietnam to look at this whole manufacturing thing made you feel like almost like a proud dad.
5: It's beautiful.
4: At that point in time, we weren't selling Kick online yet. Hopefully, we have e-commerce up soon. I always have fun creating websites. You know, I created Park Bench Daily websites and Kick's websites. I think an experience of opening an e-commerce site is very different from opening a restaurant. E-commerce is a whole different ballgame where you have to have third-party deliveries and all these kinds of things. There's extra cost to your end customer. You end up buying a $13 jar for like 20-something bucks. So I was actually losing money having an e-commerce website. That was pretty tough. I had to bite the bullet and actually close the online shop. I got scared. But right now, we're a small batch producer, so we wanted to keep it small, keep it tight, have some people that believe in good quality products in their stores, put our products in there and kind of let people try it. Don't Run Away is a sandwich shop and a grocer in Juchit. They reached out asking me to work with them, collaborate in a sandwich format, but also sell Kick at their store. And yeah, it was a good opportunity for us to work together where I got to showcase Kick, but also create a sandwich.
6: Thank you. This is our spicy coating with the Kick chili. It's got some good heat to it that we kind of mix through. So once the chefs fry the fried chicken, we take the fried chicken and we kind of dunk it in here. And then we assemble the sandwich after. Our take on an old school coleslaw. It's a really nice slaw that helps cut that spiciness from this place too. And then we add a couple dill pickles inside. Mmm. Yeah, shot, man.
7: Hello, how are you doing? Welcome. So there's this is the cheesecake one, then the shoyu one, and the scallops. This is on the little toaster called Park Night Deli. And it's a fried chicken sandwich from Park Night Deli, and you kind of coat the chicken with the spicy coating mixed with the Kick chili itself.
4: So creating Kick to the end product, you know, you have to create the stickers, get the jars, manufacture, look for the right ingredients, and then the shipping, land it costs. Averages about almost $6 per jar, and we sell it about the $12 to $14 range. I think it's a decent margin.
7: About 13 of these left.
4: The future for Kick, it's actually something that's a tough market right now. Mr. President Donald Trump has made the tariffs very expensive for me to send it to the States. So something that I thought was made cheap in Vietnam, that I could send it back to the States and try to sell it with my family, you know, selling in New York and California and all that. I don't think I could do that anymore.
7: It's got garlic crunch to it.
4: Hopefully it does well in Singapore and takes off a little bit more than what I have in mind. and then we'll see where it goes from there.
7: Thank you so much. I totally appreciate it.
2: After Marissa May, the plans are continue building traction into our fan base in Singapore by joining food fairs.
5: We are prepping for Gastro Beats. It's an event, annual event that's being held in Bayfront event space.
8: Our box is much cheaper because this is a long-term event. This is a three-week event. Our box alone is not even 2 weeks, it's only 6 days. But this is a long-term event. So rental plus electricity, I pay about 10K. And Artbox is almost 5K. Per day, I need to clear about maybe in figures, maybe 1,500, 2,000 to break even plus profit.
2: Is it difficult to make profit or even break even? Yes, the short answer is yes, because it's very challenging. One, the place is in outdoors. Yeah, you know the Singaporean weather is so specifically somehow ridiculously hot that during opening at 4 p.m. up until 6 p.m. almost no, like really much going on because it was unbearable. People will start coming in at 7 above. By then, your only prime time is only 3 hours. That would not account for the rain. If it rains, then it's game over. And then none other, the issue is the rental. The rental keeps going high, keeps getting up. And above all that, there's still a large percentage of GTO, which is we share our revenue with the organizer. That's been the challenge.
5: Right now we have the pork satay, right now we have the rolling pork, because we want to spread the menu. So
2: I took the opportunity to expand more on the innovation that I make in Mesa May into the gastropit market, which is in the Balinese rolling pork. It ended up being in the top 5 most sales in the whole month of gastropits.
5: Thank you.
7: Thank you so much.
5: Besides doing food fairs, right now we are ongoing have a discussion with our investors. Maybe there's a possibility for us to open in Singapore in a permanent location.
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11: 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It's like standing on a different planet.
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14: Thai authorities have arrested who they believe is the most prolific serial killer in the nation's history.
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19: Topayo initial injection for the setup of the store was around $60,000. So that fact of choosing the stainless person, choosing the reno person, and choosing my designing of the menu board was very important. I can tell you that you, no matter how good you are, if you don't open a few stores, you don't close a few stores, you will never know.
20: Alright, you mix, then you put inside the plastic container.
21: Okay.
20: Which is at your left, on your left. On your left there.
19: Toa Payoh, we seem like a very good location because car park was behind. In front of us was HDB and also there was offices around. And there's a church on the right. Okay. And we found that, okay, this seems to be an all-rounder situation. And in terms of the things that I learned, you need to have all-rounder. If you bang a buck on one, which is what happened at Punggol, which is what happened at Novena, you will not make it.
20: 1-9?
22: 1-9.
20: No need lah. 1-6 half or so.
22: 1-9 4.
23: It's quite normal to have a bit of jitters on the first day, so I think he's slightly nervous. But he has already done this a few times, so I think he is experienced enough to know what needs to be done and what not to be done.
20: Don't. Common got mistake. Common, you can see me angry. Common got a lot of things, but I would say it's part and parcel. Everybody know what they need to do and what's going to happen. But of course, everybody is also nervous. Relax. So the only thing I can do is do my best. I can do nothing more than that. How are you going to get for me now?
23: I will figure out a way.
20: Okay, I need 10 1/3, 10 1/6.
23: 10 1/3. 10-1-6.
20: All right, you get me plastic one or metal one, I don't really care, but I need it in 30 minutes. My wife, she's a chef, so she know what I need in terms of, I only got 2 hands and 1 brain, left side, right side brain. So I only can think that much. What she can do and what she knows that she needs to help me with is to think the other things or try to lighten my load. Okay. And I'm very lucky to have her. Just one spicy one, Paul. Okay, so this one, right, you cut half first because it's like this. So you just cut half first.
23: Like, Mimus is a left-hander.
20: Right.
23: Most of them are right-handers. So for him, it's going to be a challenge because everything is right-handed. He has to, you know, watch the videos, but then after he needs to think in his way, how does a left-hander do? I mean, for him, luckily, Gordon Ramsay is left-handed. So he can watch Gordon Ramsay videos, yeah.
20: 我直接 just...
24: 切一半.
20: You just 切一半.
19: So I'm a left-hander. So my chef is a right-hander, but that doesn't concern me that much, honestly, because I've been doing that my whole entire life.
20: Hi.
25: Then the number 3, the onsen egg, can make it.
20: Omelette? Yeah, I can do omelette for you.
25: Okay,
20: you like one salmon omelette? $4 chicken at $2 edamame. Is it okay? Have you here or take it away?
26: Take away.
20: Yeah? Okay, can. You'll be very full. You want it? High protein this one.
26: Okay.
20: In Singapore, a lot of us like to more carbs, less meat. I try to do the ratio of 40-30-30, something like this. So it's like 30% vegetables or protein or whatever, and then 30% of the vegetable protein, and then 40% carbs. If the salmon is not enough, we give one more piece. If the chicken breast is not enough, we give a few more pieces. A few cents for us can make a major difference in the business. Oh, salmon,
26: it's good.
20: 好吃的,熟的,但是我现在才煮而已 As a Singaporean, you know, when our friends come or overseas or foreigner comes, you always want to show them, hey, I want to show you good food, follow me.
26: Yes,
20: I want to show you the hawker, my hawker, whether is it at Marine Parade or at Toa Payoh, it's something meaningful to you.
26: Well, you stay nearby, you can try everything already.
20: Not nice, okay. Also, can give you back the money if you're not happy with it. But I must know why also lah. I always thought that I want to be the hawker, that person that people remember about my food. That is something that I hold very dear, deeply in my heart lah, in terms of I want people to remember that this is where Singapore food started from. Like, you order one mentai.
0: Oh, it's a

0: thought I found my purpose, you know, when I first opened up the shop. But I realized that the purpose was there, but it wasn't prominent enough. If you can find a reason to motivate, you know, the day-to-day operation, we are able to run, long run. You know, like what do you say, the long game, right? And not just a sprint. So I used to have two neurodiverse crew, both of them, you know, started with me, right? But unfortunately, Rachel stays in Yishun. And then one day she came back to me, she said, you know, the commute is actually putting a lot of stress on everyone. So it's about 1.5 hours of commute. And it is what it is. I say, well, you know, it's a pity because she does actually have the skill set to do more things. And I was ready to teach her more things. Then for Nick, unfortunately, too much accident happened. Cut himself, the saucepan was hot, bang into Rachel. If it doesn't work out, it doesn't work out. So I've tried like 5 months, no, actually 6 months with him. Good morning. Today, I specially organized a community event. So I wanted to invite all the neighbors around this neighborhood to come in, you know, to have free bakes, free drinks. But unfortunately, it's raining right now. We'll see what happens. Wow! People come! Oh my goodness, people come! People come! Can you guys help me to bring the stuff up? Ayo! Ah, wow! Would you like to have a roll of mochi muffins?
1: Can we help you with anything?
0: No, I want you guys to enjoy the food on me. How have you guys been? At 9 o'clock, people streaming in. Incredible. I was like, oh my God, you know, I need to get everything out. Hey, Dr. Sima, try this. This is my vegan cinnamon roll.
2: Wow.
0: Yeah. Hey, 这个是素咯，全素. I think for the first 2 months was fantastic. Everybody was just curious and they wanted to, you know, I have long queues, you know, before the shop actually opened. However, I took a break. And it was a long break. It was almost a 1 month break. Not the smartest move. It's out of sight, out of mind. So when I came back the fourth month, we were struggling, but we still managed to break even. And so this month is our fifth month, and we have been very strong and aggressive in all our communication, reaching out to a lot of new people. Okay, 3, 2. Thank you. I want Guilt-Free Food to be a brand that people can be very proud of it because it's made in Singapore, built for Singaporeans, and I want to go beyond Singapore.
3: So today is the last day of Blackburn's operations. Not just Blackburn is ceasing, but everybody in this place are going to close very soon. I would say rumors that this new owner is going to take over and they're going to make this place into non-halal.
4: So we already stopped selling our products or our food. It's like already, it's been a week ago.
3: Hey, Kogan, trash bag, sorry.
4: We have been operating for a good 10 months.
3: No matter how much we try our best doing the menu, our marketing, and how we try to attract the crowd, but yeah, really, I feel like it's still not enough. It's been a struggle. There were good days, there were bad days, but the bad days was on really consistent, like we are not doing that well.
4: So basically, I'm coming back here just to get my stuff, retrieve back all my things, a little bit of cleanup here and there.
3: And yeah, and this thing belongs to me. I just want to take whatever is mine. So like the smaller ones like bowls, knives, even some, all those plastics, right? Because it's coming out for my own pocket money, then I'll just bring back. Or if not, if I can give, I can give. Lah. Because at the end of the day, rather than I throw, then I just bless to someone else. Lah. Yeah. Yeah, so all these utensils also belong to them. So, so I'm not going to take. Until now, I haven't able to sell this. I'm gonna bring this trophy back. Yeah. So I'm gonna bring back this tomahawk. So I also don't know what to do with tomahawk at home also.
4: 2, 3.
3: Got 4 racks. So yeah, can share with the whole family. Or maybe I can do a special event at home. God knows. I do have a friend that doing Woodfire Grill business also. Maybe I can sell it to them on the cheaper price or even half the price. So I mean, nothing will go waste. Because at the end of the day, if I bring back the wood, what am I supposed to do with the wood also? Yeah. Yeah. This place leaves me a lot of memories from day one until now.
4: I keep telling myself it was a very bittersweet journey because it was from the beginning that I've came to set up Blackburn and I run the operations during for that beautiful solid 10 months. Because Rafi didn't pay and he went MIA just like that. I've been forking out my own money for around 4 to 5K, and with this money I have to pay suppliers. A lot of things just happened during that 10 months and I learned a lot of lessons along the way, and I wish we could last for maybe another couple of months because I was achieving for at least a year. Yeah, but it didn't turn out to be my way. As for me and Suya, we still have to move on with life. I don't think I'm planning to moving to somewhere else because I find that in the market itself of opening a shop is quite scary, I would say. A few outlets or a few brands are already closing because they really cannot make money. So if I have to throw my resume to find job, then okay, it's perfectly fine for me, yeah.
2: The European Parliament is this week seeking to map out the future of robotics. Cutting-edge robotic systems capable of perceiving, reasoning and acting in physical environments are being showcased in Brussels. But can the bloc turn its technological strengths into an edge over the US and China in the global AI race? I report on your next Asia First.
5: 你沒有還不看。他會有seizure一天100多次。為什麼是我們呢?
6: Some acts of love last a lifetime. Caring is one of them.
5: 14年了嘛,我很珍惜跟他在一起的每一天。無論怎麼樣,我一直都會在你身邊。
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6: ode to those who care.
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9: History remembers the dates, but it was the minutes that changed the world. Pearl Harbor, a surprise attack that brought America into a war.
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9: Hiroshima, an atomic bomb, one devastating moment that changed warfare forever.
11: 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It was this new, much more terrifying.
9: Saigon, a desperate final evacuation as a nation fell.
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9: Berlin, a city under siege as Hitler's empire crumbled.
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15: Mm-hmm.
5: just a year ago, and now it's just empty. Yeah. Just tough, FMB in Singapore. It's very, very tough. I think I put into Blackburn is about $20,000 to $30,000. And when I received the mail from Vincent, I know I'm already about $60,000 deep in debt. Imagine for myself, it's just Blackburn that just closed down. But for Vincent, it's the entire shop. It must be very difficult for him. Yeah. This is where, just a year ago, this one, yeah, this fan. Just a year ago, there's so much memories. I still remember the first day I lit up the wood fire. Ta-da! The excitement that, you know, Surya and I and Jan, we had this amazing time together. Then I remember the table, we had the countertop, the fridge was here, the sink. I still feel this belief, in this belief that within such a short time frame, like the hard work just off. Bye-bye. So yeah, sad. In my honest opinion, I feel that the current climate in Singapore for the F&B scene, you know, it's getting from just bad to worse. The number one killer is always rental. Then secondly is the staff. Because, you know, our hours are long. Not a lot of locals want to work that long. And then the price of our goods, you know, is going up. A lot of people, they are not dining as much as, you know, it was. So it's very difficult. Where I feel that a lot of business, you know, they are scaling down. Some even close down. So I don't see a sustainable way currently. My plans currently, right now, is to cover up all the losses that I have lost, to make up the mistakes that I have made with, you know, my staff. And would I ever want to go through the same pain again? Not now. I'm still recovering from this pain and, you know, the losses and everything.
8: After a month of operation, we decided to launch a new dish called Wagyu Donburi. We wanted to see whether people would be willing to spend. So it's to see whether do they trust us with their money for the food. So I think that was a very, very important factor to see where we are in the community.
15: Hi, sir. Okay, here,
8: so I think it went very, very well in terms of the data that we got back and the customer profile that enjoyed it. Yeah. And then from there, we are moving on and we've been doing new dishes every 2 or 3 months.
15: Hi, garlic.
8: It's about the people I work with. My model works in a way where we look forward to the future. My chefs have their own profit sharing, their own incentive at a month. My outlet chef in Marine Parade, he's co-owner with me at Toa Payoh. My Toa Payoh outlet chef is going to be co-owner with me soon. It's basically giving them the feeling of how I'm feeling. A business to own, something to be proud of, and knowing that we are not, you know, you grind it out all day, but there's no looking forward to something else.
16: Let's see what's cooking today. Yes.
17: Hello.
16: So welcome to our playground. So essentially, this entire area is for all kinds of food makers. Yes. So from private chefs who wants to showcase their food or do product launches, they are totally permitted to do so. And of course,
18: how do I find out about Incu Baker is Google. So I just type in Cloud Kitchen Facility Singapore, and then the name pop up.
16: So at Incu Baker, we cater to various food ventures. We also provide a fully equipped kitchen studio that provides all the essential equipment and appliances for a typical food startup. And what we also do is to provide flexible and affordable memberships that could spread from a week or so right up to the sky's the limit.
19: Masak apa nak mangkok lebih kecil dah ada dah.
18: Cik, gini eh. di apa? Disaring dulu aja. Disaring dulu tak tahu di sini. Incubator take off all of our checklist in our partner collaboration. We're not just looking for partnerships just for the sake of funding or even like collaboration between brand A and brand B. We are looking at all aspects. So the current arrangement for us right now is to begin with a 3-month contract. So during these 3 months, we really just trying to get a grip of our product into the Singaporean market.
17: See? Yeah, like this.
18: Ma, can you move? Mengganggu. We're looking at maybe 3 or 4 more business models. We can go B2B, we can go prepacked food, we can go full scale dining, we can go fully online ghost kitchen style. So we do like a prioritization. But the end goal is to strike all 4. Yeah, because our product can be made into these 4 business models. So actually, why we want to enter Singapore market is part of our major project to think long term, because this is a long term game. Yeah, it's a long game.
17: Okay.
18: Yeah.
19: We grew Park Bench Deli serving Singapore sandwiches from this little shop over here. And once COVID happened, where work from home happened and all those kind of things, we couldn't capture enough sales to actually cover an expensive rent in the CBD.
20: The day that we closed, I was outside staring at my shop. I just broke down and cried. It's hard to let it go.
19: We are still looking to try to open it back if we can.
21: Pretty nerve-wracking, actually. It's like it's actually happening that we're doing a pop-up and we got to bring the brand alive again. The fun things of a restaurant, putting signages up. The stressful thing about a restaurant, running it.
20: So this is actually a collaboration with the pantry at Dempsey for 3 months. It's an opportunity that they've given us to reestablish our brand in a temporary space. We're testing out the market for 2026. Serving some sandwiches.
21: Man, this one should be done already. It's 5 hours already. It's a bit dry, huh? Nice, 小心,小心, homie.
20: So today is the day before we're opening Park Bench Deli, and our team's just getting everything ready and prepared for opening day itself. So right now we're kind of testing all the different sandwiches that we're doing for tomorrow. This is the Cubano sandwich. Pickles, cheese, we have pork lard. Better?
22: Yeah.
20: Better. Done. Thank you, chef. So this is one of our first sandwiches we ever did in Park Bench Deli. It's a hard take on a peanut butter jelly sandwich. One of my favorite things growing up eating. And Chef Fels coated it with some cornflakes, and then she's gonna deep fry it real quick. Food right now tastes good, but we're only making one when it's busy, and we're actually making about 20, 30, 40 of them. We want to try to keep it as consistent as possible, and that's the main thing, that's our goal. So every sandwich from the first customer to the last customer is tasting the same thing. With Kick's Garlic Chili Crunch, we're actually putting it on every table, where we'll sell it at the shop too, but every table gets it as a condiment to their sandwiches and their food.
21: Yeah, don't need sauce. Don't need sauce.
20: We're just trying to calm ourselves down by just making sure everything operationally flows okay. But in restaurants, no matter how prepared you are, something's gonna happen. Hopefully we don't make any mistakes for the customer side or the food side or anything like that.
23: Hi, good morning. How are you doing?
24: We have a temporary pop-up here for 3 months, so it should be fun.
23: Yeah, we're inside. Feel free to go in. Someone at the door will kind of help you out a little bit.
24: Today was pretty crazy. It's really touching to see so many people come, even on day one. Oh, I'm crying now. Definitely crying after like, what, 6 hours?
25: Those who have no reservation, waiting time is about 1 hour.
24: Okay.
25: Yeah.
24: But I think we have a lot of improvements to do. I think maybe our kitchen wasn't as ready as we thought we would be. Our goal is to try to hit people like with sandwiches by 15 minutes. And we were dragging to about an hour and a half, almost 2 hours, which was a bit too long, and we couldn't catch up. So we ended up having to close the shop at the end, or like two instead of four.
0: Thank you.
24: Yes. Yeah, at least walk out with the sandwich rather than walk out empty-handed.
1: Okay.
24: Decent day one. It's been pretty shack, pretty tiring, but all good. Can we bring this tray out? Whether to invest into a restaurant or to do a short-term one, it all has its pros and cons. But I think majority of the players still want to, you know, open their own shop and run a restaurant. Maybe one day we'll open a shop. We don't know. But yeah, 3 months is pretty good for now. It's day one and I'm dying already.
20: I don't have the formula to succeed in Singapore. Everyone's got different challenges. I don't think it's a single challenge. You could get 19 of the 20 right, and then that one thing could screw you up too. I think that's the toughest challenge when there's so much restaurants on one street and you can kind of walk the whole street and actually not enter a single door. But you do your best and try your best and see what's up.

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1: On Orchard Road, 4-century-old buildings would be given a new life.
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5: Peeping Toms, man-eaters, forced to wash openly in any source of water you could find, sharing it with everyone and everything. 100 or so years ago, this was the era of washing out in the open. In pre-plumbing days, many people washed outdoors because water was hard to come by. Wells were dug for fresh water and the occasional splashing. Now, these have become subjects of urban relic hunters. For a full-bodied wash, it was much easier to head to a nearby river. And whilst in the water, do the errands. Clean dishes, wash clothes, scrub the buffalo. There was no such thing as bathing for bathing's sake. A riverine location was thus valued real estate and the way of life for people in the region until the Europeans came with their ways. They didn't bring plumbing, but instead their Regency-era morality that looked down on washing in the river shamelessly. They were, however, fond of the sea and salt water cures. In the early 19th century, sea bathing was a popular European pursuit, but neither men nor women could be seen in their bathing suits. The solution was a horse and cart. Meet the bathing machine. It brought men and women, but not together, to bathe in the sea out of sight from the opposite sex. The Europeans in Singapore built a local equivalent just next to the Stamford Canal, a river once called Watering Place. Nothing flashy, it was just three-sided fencing or a pagar made of poles from the Nibong Palm, but it sectioned off the sea and protected bathers from crocodiles, sharks, and other humans. The menfolk used it a lot. European women, however, avoided the pagars. In fact, they avoided regular baths and bathed perhaps only once a month. The woman's daily toilette, as seen in this Degas painting, consisted only of sponging with a pitcher of water and hair brushing. Germ theory wasn't fully explored back then, and besides, a full wash was a big chore, no matter the size of the body. Salt water was used to clean the streets but not fill the baths. Fresh water was bought from the tukang air, or sellers of water, who usually sourced from private wells and rivers. In the early years, men outnumbered women, but the more successful Singapore became, the more willing the women were to join their merchant husbands. And more Asians arrived to labor in the merchants' enterprises. So it was no surprise that cultures clashed. The laboring class washed any way they liked. The prudish Victorians took umbrage. In the 1870s, the municipality tried to control wanton bathing by designating bathing places along the rivers. Those who transgressed were fined. The sites were enclosed by wooden screens, some pagar-like, others more elaborate, like these ones in Penang. But the measures didn't stop the pollution, which increased with the population. The cries for proper bathhouses could no longer be ignored. Prayers were answered when a river was successfully impounded and the McRitchie Reservoir was created. By the early 1880s, water was piped from here to the pumping stations in town. And this ushered in an era of bathhouses. These structurally sound buildings, possibly modeled after the ones in the region, were established for communal showers or bathing. Cost of entry, 1 cent, about a US dollar 20 today. Public bathhouses, centered around Singapore River, Rochor and Kallang, were for the labouring classes. There were private ones for the elites as well. The bathhouse fad ended by the turn of the century, when running water became increasingly piped to homes or kampongs, thanks to the numerous reservoirs that got commissioned. Today, bathhouses have made a comeback. Not quite open spaces, but cozy nooks to cure modern ills, putting a new spin on the term well-being.

0: This is Asia Tonight.
1: Good evening, I'm Angela Lim. In tonight's top stories, access to flood-hit parts of Tibet and Nepal cleared as a key highway reopens. But fears grow for thousands still missing a week after deadly floods hit the Himalayas. Indonesia steps up efforts to contain wildfires as unhealthy haze chokes neighbors, Malaysia and the Philippines. Authorities urging people to stay indoors. And the UN says the world is on track to reach 1.5 degrees of warming, urging policymakers to rethink how they tackle climate change. Singapore and Thailand drawing up a multi-year agenda for ASEAN ahead of their successive chairmanships. Prime Minister Lawrence Wong and Thai counterpart Anutin Chanrakun in the first Singapore-Thailand leaders retreat in more than a decade. Thus, China's president offers Middle East nations joint assistance to protect shipping. Xi Jinping, on his first visit to Egypt in a decade, also rejecting external interference in the region.

0: Also tonight, a warm welcome for the USS Abraham Lincoln and about 5,000 service members as the aircraft carrier docks in Thailand following a months-long deployment in the Middle East. And in your Asia business update, Singapore's economic output gets a significant upgrade after a stronger than expected second quarter. But economists are also flagging key risks. Plus, Taiwan companies loading up on their investments into the US as the AI boom continues. A growing human toll and rescue teams stretch to the limit a week after a glacier collapse triggered catastrophic floods across Nepal and Tibet. The Nepal Emergency Operations Center says hope remains, but the prospect of finding survivors is decreasing. In Nepal, at least 1,100 people are dead and nearly 4,000 unaccounted for. In Tibet, Chinese state media says 16 people are dead and around 500 are still missing. 324 foreign nationals have been rescued in Nepal, but almost 600 others from 39 countries are still missing. Several tourists who were initially unaccounted for have since contacted authorities. In Rasuwa and Nuwakot districts, teams are scouring hydropower tunnels for more than 600 workers feared trapped underground. At one site, rescuers have reached about 150 meters into the tunnel, but large rocks are blocking further access. Other teams are clearing debris and pumping out flood water. But access to some parts of the disaster zone is improving. The only road to the Kirong border crossing on the Chinese side has fully reopened, allowing heavy machinery and rescue teams to reach the area by road for the first time. More international assistance also arriving, including a 44-member team from South Korea, equipped with rescue supplies and search dogs. And for more, CNA senior correspondent Jack Board joins us live now from Kathmandu. Now, Jack, 1 week on, is there any change in the rescuers' approach? And what does that mean for those who are still waiting for their loved ones to be found?
1: Angela, this still is officially a rescue operation, despite it being 1 week since the flood. And, you know, that might seem like a surprise given the circumstances and the extremity of this event. Yet authorities are still holding out hope that they can find people who are alive. Largely, though, the operations are starting to shift. We can see that happening now, moving away from these mass evacuations of people in remote communities and into these highly technical searches. And a lot of that is centered on these damaged hydropower tunnels. We know that, you know, expert teams are there now using heavy-duty equipment to try and penetrate these tunnels, which are largely full of rock and debris and mud. There are international teams there as well trying to assist. Adding to the problems, even trying to locate some of this infrastructure, there are reports that the ground levels where the tunnels were has shifted by 10 to 15 metres. That's mud that's been added to the floor, and river courses have totally changed. So even finding how to enter into these tunnels has proven extremely difficult. Authorities don't also really know how many people are inside, if they're alive, if they've managed to find underground chambers where there's air and water. So all of this is adding to the uncertainty. It's adding to the anguish of the many thousands of people who are waiting for news of their loved ones, who don't know if they might be trapped underground or if they are one of those unidentified bodies that are washing up on the river or if they're somewhere else altogether. You can only start to imagine just how difficult this past week has been for them.

0: It's finally here. 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
1: Of these very hard to reach places, as well as more early warning systems. And Nepal wants the rest of the world to step up and to help pay for some of this and to try and prevent future disasters. Today we had the government approaching the UN-backed loss and damage fund and asking specifically for compensation because of this disaster. The foreign minister as well saying this country doesn't want aid, it wants justice and it wants compensation. And he pointed the finger directly at the US, at China, at India, as major carbon emitters who bear some responsibility for what is happening to countries like Nepal, who of course have not really contributed to this global warming problem. Whether Nepal can get any of that money is another question. Right now, there simply just isn't enough to go around.
2: Jack, thank you so much for bringing us the latest. That was CNA's Jack Board reporting live from Kathmandu. Now, the cleared road leading to the Gyurong border crossing is helping emergency teams reach the main disaster zone. But other hurdles to such efforts remain, as CNA's senior correspondent Tan Yu Guan reports.
3: The road opening is a major breakthrough. It means that heavy machinery can finally move much deeper into the core zone at Gyurong Port. But access was only one part of the problem. The G216 runs through a very narrow mountain gorge, and much of the road bed has simply been washed away. The final 1.1 kilometers alone took more than 40 hours to reopen. In places, crews were effectively rebuilding the road in fast-moving water, laying down rock cages and huge stones, only to see some of them swept away almost immediately. Now that machinery can get through, rescuers can start digging much deeper into debris, but the landscape itself remains unstable. More rain is forecast, particularly at night. China's Water Resources Ministry says river flows around Gyurong Port are expected to rise, and frontline teams have been told to prepare to move out if conditions deteriorate. Some better news upstream, the large pool of water that had formed in the Chuchen River impact crater has now completely drained, but authorities say glaciers around the area could still collapse, and there are small landslides along other stretches of the river that could fall into the water and block it again, creating new barrier lakes. So getting the road open solves only the access problem. It doesn't solve the instability of the landscape around the rescuers.
2: In other news, haze is choking parts of Southeast Asia as wildfires continue to spread in Indonesia. East Malaysia blanketed in haze as southwesterly winds carry smoke across the border from Kalimantan, air quality breaching unhealthy levels of more than 400 this week. Malaysia Day celebrations in 2 weeks' time have been moved indoors in Kuching and Sirian due to the smoke. In the Philippine capital, very unhealthy API readings of nearly 300 recorded in parts of Metro Manila. Authorities have urged the public to minimize outdoor activities. Indonesia is intensifying efforts to get the fires under control in Sumatra and Kalimantan. Thousands of personnel from various agencies and 35 foreign registered aircraft have been mobilized to help firefighting efforts. And now CNA's Saiful Ismail joins us live from Pontianak in West Kalimantan, Indonesia. Saiful, what is the current air quality like where you are in Pontianak, and how are residents going about their daily activities?
4: Well, Angela, the air quality here in Pontianak, West Kalimantan, remains very unhealthy. According to Indonesia's weather agency, BMKG, the air quality index stood at 236 as of 4 p.m. local time. But earlier this morning, conditions were far worse. The reading surged to nearly 900, reaching hazardous levels. A thick veil of smoke is hanging over the city, at times reducing visibility to less than 1 kilometer. But you don't just see the haze, you can smell it. Even through my N95 mask, I can smell that pungent, acrid burnt odor, and after spending time out

0: inside that smell sticks to your skin and your clothes. Now, BNPB, Indonesia's Disaster Mitigation Agency, says there were 31 fire spots across Kalimantan on Wednesday. What is striking, though, is that life here hasn't stopped. People are still out on the streets, some without masks, and we've even seen people exercising outdoors. For many, staying inside simply isn't an option. They still have to work and earn a living. And we experienced firsthand just how disruptive this haze has become. Our Garuda Indonesia flight from Jakarta was unable to land in Pontianak this morning after visibility at the airport fell to just 200 meters. We circled for about an hour before eventually turning back to Jakarta. Now, several hours later, visibility improved and we tried again, this time successfully reaching Pontianak. So while life continues here, the impact of these fires and the resulting haze is becoming increasingly difficult to ignore.
1: So Saiful, as you say, life goes on for many people in Indonesia. So what are the local authorities doing to mitigate the impact of the haze?
0: Well, Indonesian authorities are mounting a major operation to bring these forest and peatland fires in West Kalimantan under control. And that battle is taking place both on the ground and from the air. More than 14,000 personnel have been deployed across the province, including firefighters from the forestry ministry's Manggala Agni Brigade, as well as the military and police. But these fires are spread across vast areas and many are burning on peatlands that are difficult to reach. So authorities are also relying heavily on operations from the air. That includes water bombing helicopters, which are dropping thousands of liters of water onto fires, particularly in remote areas. Authorities are also carrying out weather modification or cloud seeding to try to generate much needed rain. And that rain is important not just to help out put the fires out, but also to re-wet the peatlands. When peat becomes extremely dry, it's highly flammable and fires can continue burning beneath the surface even when they appear to have been extinguished. But cloud seeding is very much dependent on the weather. It only works when there are suitable rain-bearing clouds to seed. And after weeks of firefighting, fatigue is also becoming a challenge. The central government has sent an additional 700 civil servants to hard-hit areas such as Kubu Raya to provide operational and logistical support. So essentially, this is a three-pronged battle. Firefighters on the ground, water bombing helicopters in the air, and cloud seeding operations trying to bring rain. But ultimately, the weather will play a crucial role in determining how quickly authorities can bring these fires under control.
1: Saiful, thank you so much for bringing us this report. That was CNA's Saiful Bara Ismail reporting live from Pontianak, Indonesia. A new report from the United Nations warning that the world has lost its chance to avoid breaching a critical climate threshold. The global temperature is now set to exceed 1.5 degrees Celsius within the next few years. Now, the focus is shifting to limiting how high temperatures rise and how long they stay there. Under current government policies, the world could warm by around 2.6 degrees by the end of the century. The best-case scenario would see temperatures peak at around 1.8 degrees and then gradually dip. But getting there would require carbon emissions to fall sharply by more than half by 2035. Even then, some damage cannot be reversed. At least a quarter of the world's glaciers could permanently disappear.
2: Even if we do limit warming to 1.5, we will continue to lose a certain substantial fraction of the world's glaciers, probably about a quarter by the end of the century, I think is the projections. So we are committed to glacier loss, and that means we do need to adapt to the consequences, the impacts on water supplies, the potential for these kind of disasters that we've seen tragically in recent days.
1: The longer temperatures remain above 1.5 degrees, the greater the danger. Scientists warn of more extreme weather, rising seas, and worsening food and water insecurity. But the UN stresses the climate target has not been abandoned. Every year spent above that threshold will determine how much damage can still be avoided. And still to come, hawkish remarks from both the Bank of Japan chief and a policy board member on rate hikes sending bond yields up. We look at the impact on stakeholders in the economy. Plus, the New Zealand Central Bank flags a gradual tightening path after hiking rates. Details when we come back.
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15: AI is changing the rules of business. The question is, who is keeping up? And what does it take to make it work? Shaping Tomorrow, an AI story.
1: Welcome back. In business tonight, Taiwanese companies are planning to invest another $20 billion in the United States as demand for AI applications continue to surge. Taiwan's economy minister says the fresh investment is being driven by strong demand for AI and chips. Washington has been pushing for Taiwanese tech firms to expand their U.S. investments as it seeks to boost domestic semiconductor manufacturing. Taiwanese chipmaker TSMC announced another $100 billion investment in Arizona in July, bringing its total planned investment to $265 billion. An official from the U.S. Commerce Department welcomed Taiwan's latest plans, saying they underscore a shared commitment to a secure, resilient and innovative semiconductor and electronics supply chain. He added that the projects will strengthen critical technology capabilities in the U.S. and advance innovations that will shape the future. The Japanese yen managing to strengthen slightly against the dollar, and that's after hawkish remarks from the Bank of Japan governor on possible rate hikes. Bond yields continuing their upward climb today, with the two-year GGB now at 1.86% and the 10-year just above 3%. The stock market weighing the increased borrowing costs, with the Nikkei 225 losing more than 2% by the close of trade. Kazuo Ueda, BOJ chief, said he hoped to discuss inflation risks with the board in the upcoming September meeting. He added that the central bank hoped to continue raising interest rates as long as financial conditions remained accommodative. Adding to the hawkish tone of Ueda's remarks, one board member, Hajime Takata, said the BOJ should raise rates nimbly in response to inflationary pressures rather than at a fixed semi-annual pace to forestall risks. He was the sole dissenter in the central bank decision in July to keep short-term rates steady. Now, those remarks pushed investors to bet more heavily for a BOJ rate hike. Markets are now pricing an almost 100% chance of a BOJ tightening at its meeting this month. Now, Japan's surge in long-term bond yields is raising the cost of money across the economy. Higher rates are forcing households, companies, and the government to adjust, while banks face both opportunities and risks. Now, for households, the most immediate pressure is on housing loans. Rising long-term rates are feeding into the cost of fixed-rate mortgages. The popular flat 35 mortgage carries a rate of 3.46% in September and could approach 4% if long-term yields remain above 3%. And that leaves home buyers weighing the certainty of fixed rates against cheaper floating rate loans, and for some, potentially borrowing less. Companies, meanwhile, have been preparing for higher financing costs. Some are shifting more debt into longer-term fixed rate borrowing early to lock in rates before they climb further, while others plan to pass higher costs by increasing prices. Banks, on the other hand, stand to benefit from wider spreads between lending and deposit rates. But there is a downside. Falling bond prices have increased unrealized losses on regional banks' bond holdings, and the government faces perhaps the biggest squeeze. Higher yields mean a rapidly rising interest bill on Japan's enormous public debt. Interest payments are projected at about $104 billion in the next fiscal year, up 27% from the previous initial budget. That leaves Tokyo with less room for tax cuts, social spending, and growth investments as higher bond yields reshape financial choices across Japan. With a global sell-off in bonds, other central banks in the Asia-Pacific region also tightening monetary policy. New Zealand's central bank raised interest rates for a second straight meeting and signaled more tightening ahead. The Reserve Bank of New Zealand raised its official cash rate by 25 basis points to 2.75%, but stressed that any further moves would be measured as it warned of mounting risks to the economic outlook. The RBNZ also says the domestic recovery is expected to strengthen, but weaker commodity prices, softer export demand, and an uncertain global economy could weigh on growth. The bank's governor saying further hikes are possible, but the timing remains highly uncertain. The Kiwi dollar weakening against the US dollar after the widely anticipated central bank decision. The Aussie dollar also managing to hold its own against the greenback after stronger than expected economic growth data. And that is putting pressure on the Reserve Bank to raise rates again. Now, GDP rose 0.4% on quarter for the April to June period, while on year, it grew at 2.1%, beating market expectations and the central bank's own forecast. The figures suggest the economy is proving resilient to high interest rates, with household consumption and private demand driving much of the growth. The stronger figures have raised expectations of another increase. The Australian Central Bank has already raised rates thrice this year, and another hike could further tighten financial conditions across the economy. Meanwhile, economists have sharply raised Singapore's growth forecast for this year to 5%, up from 3.5% previously. A strong tech cycle helped boost first half performance. Singapore's economy expanded 5.9% in the second quarter. That was well above the 4.3% economists had forecast in the central bank's quarterly survey.
12: Private sector economists are more upbeat about the year ahead after stronger than expected growth in the first half. Continued demand linked to AI is adding to that optimism.
16: 3 months ago, we didn't have the whole first half GDP performance for 2026. And at that time, the outlook for AI wasn't so optimistic. But I think at this stage, with the very strong first half performance now behind us, a growth of more than 5% on a year-on-year basis, and I think the AI boom is still expected to continue to do fairly well over the coming 6 to 12 months.
12: Expectations have also improved across manufacturing, construction and wholesale and retail trade. But the strong first half performance wasn't even across all sectors. Accommodation and food services grew just 0.1% in Q2, against the 2% economists had expected. And the brighter outlook is not without risks. Economists are concerned about a prolonged conflict in the Middle East. Nearly two-thirds of respondents flagged a bursting AI bubble as a downside risk. But all of them see a sustained tech upcycle as a potential boost to the economy.
17: If this is going to be the driver for growth, what if this driver is taken off the table? And this is also perhaps one of the risks that we're looking at as well.
12: Despite the stronger growth outlook, inflation expectations have eased slightly. Headline inflation, which includes accommodation and private transport, is now forecast at 2.1%, down from 2.3%.
17: Probably MBS can afford to remain patient and data dependent rather than urgently tightening policy. Another minor tightening could still be on the cards towards the end of this year.
12: Expectations of further tightening have nevertheless increased. 45% of respondents expect MAS to tighten monetary policy in October, up from 30% previously. Looking ahead, economists expect growth to moderate from 5% this year to 3.1% in 2027.
1: And still to come, worries of a growing public health and sanitation crisis a week since the deadly floods in Nepal and Tibet. We'll speak to the acting WHO representative to Nepal to unpack the unfolding challenges survivors are facing. Stay with us.
18: แต่ผมคิดว่า30กว่าคน
19: Thai authorities have arrested who they believe is the most prolific serial killer in the nation's history.
20: How could this woman be a killer?
18: พอยืมเงินในวงแชร์ก็ไม่มีตังค์ใช้คืนในเมื่อไม่มีเงินใช้นี่จะทำยังไง
21: I have seen cyanide poisoning before, but nothing like this.
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0: Updating tonight's top stories, authorities in Southeast Asia step up measures against transboundary haze. As smoke from Indonesia's wildfires sends air quality plummeting, triggering haze advisories and school closures. A stark warning and a first-of-its-kind report from the United Nations, which says the world is on track to reach 1.5 degrees Celsius of warming within the next few years. The organization urging policymakers to rethink how they tackle climate change. And rescue teams push on 1 week after a glacial flood in Nepal and Tibet as China restores access to a key road connecting the two sites. The death toll rising past 1,100. China releasing new figures, saying 21 people were killed in Tibet. And for more analysis on the situation in Nepal, Dr. Alison E. Gokotano is the acting WHO representative to Nepal, and he joins us live from Kathmandu. Dr. Gokotano, the immediate rescue effort is underway, but there are concerns of another crisis in the shelters. What is the most urgent public health threat right now?
1: Thank you very much. So in terms of our short-term impacts, injuries and traumas increases the demand for emergency care due to the flood-related injuries and drowning and trauma-related matters. Disruption of the health services is also a concern. Damaged health facilities, roads and bridges limiting access to essential health services. Even for the health facilities that are still standing, their access to electricity and safe water is also currently hampered. Diseases and wash risks or water sanitation and hygiene because of the unsafe water, poor sanitation, displacement, and increases the risks for diarrheal, respiratory, water and foodborne illnesses, including vector-borne diseases. We are also concerned, of course, with the maternal and child health, continuity of the essential medications for the patients who are experiencing non-communicable diseases, who needs a constant supply of medicine, and of course, mental health, because the acute psychological distress, grief, and anxiety among survivors and families affected by loss, displacement, and uncertainty.
0: Let's delve a little deeper into overcrowding, and you mentioned unsafe water as well. That can create conditions for disease to spread. So which outbreaks are you most concerned about now, and how prepared is Nepal to contain them?
1: So in terms of the overcrowding, because at the moment, the displaced populations are currently still being organized in holding centers. So the government of Nepal, supported by United Nations, as well as the partners, including WHO, will be looking into the assessments. And of course, the systems will be put into place in order to properly manage these holding centers or temporary displacement areas. From our side, our concern is on the essential, their access to health services, as well as continuity of essential health services. With regards to the disease outbreaks, because currently we're also looking at the waterborne diseases. So we are looking with the government of Nepal, which has already deployed an advanced team with trained field epidemiologists in the area in order to step up the post-disaster surveillance component. This is supported with technical support from WHO.
0: You mentioned earlier the groups that are most vulnerable right now. Some of them include pregnant women. We have elderly children as well. What do they need most urgently right now?
1: So in terms of healthcare, particularly for the elderly and those pregnant women, they would need their continuity of their essential medicines. And of course, for the pregnant women who are late in their pregnancy, we want to ensure that there are services available for their safe delivery of the children. In addition to that, because we also know that the health conditions are secondary to improving the water sanitation conditions. So we are working together with the authorities and the WASH cluster to make sure that these vulnerable communities have access to safe drinking water and also safe food to prevent any potential disease outbreaks.
0: As part of the rescue effort as well, we know several health facilities have been damaged and also cut off. So how much of this disaster is stretching Nepal's healthcare system? Are healthcare workers themselves running short of essential supplies?
1: Yes, thank you for that question. So as per the report of the government, seven health facilities have been affected, four completely damaged, with three partially damaged. Now, with respect to the essential supplies, the government as well as the partners has stepped up in terms of the medical supplies provision. WHO, within hours of the emergency, has dispatched a full interagency emergency health kit to the affected area. This is one full kit that can cater to 10,000 population for 3 months. Now, while medicines have been provided, the damaged equipments in the hospitals, as well as continuity of the supportive services, food for the patients, electricity, water, this all needs to be restored as well. And we are under the leadership of the Ministry of Health, supported by WHO, as well as the partners. We are looking to make sure that these essential services continue, including the supportive services within the health facilities.
0: And adding to these challenges, more than 430 megawatts of hydropower capacity that's been knocked offline. What does that mean for the communities and businesses on the ground, and how quickly can they be restored?
1: So slowly, there is some restoration in terms of the road access. And part of the road access is because we also are delivering, we have received a request with regards to ensuring continuity of electricity within the health facilities. So we are trying to see in terms of supporting with diesel generators, and in some cases, some solar power backup systems for the health facilities as well. So these are all interconnected together in terms of the access to provide the services to the affected areas.
0: Dr. Gokutano, thank you so much for your time today. That was Dr. Allison E. Gokutano, who's acting WHO representative to Nepal. Now, beyond the dramatic images of last week's floods, are families still searching for loved ones, survivors returning to devastated communities, and a country facing a huge rebuilding effort? In the latest episode of the CNA Correspondent podcast, Genevieve Wu speaks to Jack Board in Kathmandu and Rebecca Bunden, who has just returned from reporting in some of the worst-hit areas.
2: Has the search started to slow down? I mean, we still hear of, some bodies, some live bodies still being pulled up. What happens when that search finally slows down and families have to confront the possibility that some may never be found, never identified?
3: Yeah, there's just the reality of time, right? If, every day that passes, I'm sure just a little bit of that hope starts to ebb away. I think authorities have been very much on the front foot saying this is still a rescue operation. They're still hoping to find survivors. And of course, a lot of the focus has been trying to pull potentially hundreds of workers who are trapped in these hydropower tunnels, partially constructed deep in the mountains, to safety. Nobody really knows if anyone's alive in those tunnels, but it seems like efforts will be exhausted up until the point where there's really no chance of finding anyone alive. Now, this is incredibly painstaking work. It's highly technical. These tunnels are, as I said, they are deep in the mountains and they're covered in mud, the entrances. So they're trying to find special access points. They're using explosions, timed explosions to try to get into them. They're using thermal drones as well to try and detect life. I mean, yesterday we were around Bidur. We saw some of the heavy diggers getting in around some of the buried houses that are still standing but enveloped with mud, with teams, with sniffer dogs. So you're wondering, are they looking for signs of life or are they looking for dead bodies? And unfortunately, it was body bags that they started to pull out of one of the homes. I'm sure Rebecca saw as well, but they're using these heavy lift drones as well that can carry about 100 kilos. They're using that to distribute aid, but we also saw them bringing bodies on stretchers from the other side of the river back to the hospitals on this side. So death is all around. You can smell it. And I'm sure it's a very powerful, emotional feeling for the people who know that were their neighbors, their relatives.
0: And still to come, the USS Abraham Lincoln arrives on Thai shores after a record 286 days at sea and a lengthy Middle East deployment. The full story's just ahead.
4: History remembers the dates, but it was the minutes that changed the world. Pearl Harbor, a surprise attack that brought America into a war.
5: Within the first 5 minutes of the attack, four battleships were hit.
4: Hiroshima, an atomic bomb, one devastating moment that changed warfare forever.
6: We were not anymore in this old-fashioned war of guns and of military invasions and stuff. It was this new, much more terrifying.
4: Saigon, a desperate final evacuation as a nation fell.
7: The docks on Tuesday morning were crammed with thousands of Vietnamese desperate to escape from Saigon by any means possible.
4: Berlin, a city under siege as Hitler's empire crumbled.
8: It is the most benighted, appalling place you can imagine.
4: Four defining moments, reconstructed minute by minute, Sundays on CNA.
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0: You're watching Asia Tonight. Australia and the US are putting hundreds of millions of dollars more into Pacific Island nations amid tensions with China for influence in the region. Canberra announced a $430 million US dollar package to fight drug smuggling. This includes funds for enhanced aerial surveillance and for more training for police and border officials.
19: It is very much in Australia's interest to work with our Pacific partners to deal with these illicit crime issues, and very important for our population.
0: The US will provide the remaining $150 million US dollars, with $60 million to help Pacific Island nations deal with the global energy crisis by expanding fuel storage and strengthening power grids. Singapore and Thailand are working on a multi-year agenda with long-term plans for ASEAN as they prepare to chair the regional bloc successively. The two countries also outlined plans for closer bilateral cooperation on energy resilience, AI and connectivity. The commitments came at the first Singapore-Thailand leaders' retreat in more than a decade. Nikhil Khattar reports.
20: All smiles in the land of smiles and warm greetings between two close Southeast Asian neighbours. Singapore Prime Minister Lawrence Wong was received by Thai Foreign Minister Sihasak Phongkhet Khiao as he arrived in Bangkok for the first Singapore-Thailand Leaders Retreat since 2015. The retreat is the highest level bilateral platform between the two countries. PM Wong later met with his Thai counterpart Anutin Chanvirakun for what they described as a very productive meeting. After taking stock of commitments made since Mr. Anutin's trip to Singapore last November, the leaders laid out a joint multi-year plan for upcoming ASEAN chairmanships.
1: Singapore and Thailand are like-minded partners with a shared interest in a strong and united ASEAN. Singapore will chair ASEAN in 2027, followed by Thailand in 2028. This gives us a unique opportunity to work together across successive chairmanships, especially on initiatives that require sustained effort. So Prime Minister Anutin and I agree that our teams should work closely together to develop a multi-year agenda that builds continuity and momentum from one chairmanship to the next.
21: Thailand fully supports Singapore's ASEAN chairmanship next year. We will coordinate closely to ensure continuity between our two countries' chairmanships. We had an extensive discussion about the geopolitical landscape. We agreed on the importance of stable and constructive relations among major powers and the need for ASEAN to advance stronger regionalism, resilience and relevance.
20: PM Anutin also stressed ASEAN's role in supporting peace and prosperity in Myanmar, saying Thailand would work closely with Singapore and Myanmar to ensure further positive developments. On Thailand-Cambodia relations, he told PM Wong that Thailand remains committed to resolving the differences peacefully through existing bilateral channels. The leaders also outlined plans for joint bilateral projects, including strengthening food supply chains. Energy resilience is also on the agenda through the ASEAN Power Grid and Carbon Credits Cooperation. Strengthening connectivity and digital links are also a focus, alongside potential for closer cooperation on AI.
1: There is scope for us to work together on practical applications, including in areas where both our countries have strengths, like manufacturing, healthcare, and tourism. We can also share experiences on how to deploy AI safely and responsibly while encouraging innovation and adoption.
20: Singapore and Thailand also agreed to strengthen cooperation on social development with a new framework for exchanges, research sharing, and joint training. It covers visits to social service institutions and cooperation on women, family and social welfare.
0: China's president has offered to help protect maritime shipping in the Middle East amid the turmoil due to the US war on Iran. Xi Jinping making the offer as he met his Egyptian counterpart Abdel Fattah al-Sisi in Cairo. It's his first trip to the country in a decade. Mr. Xi also expressed support for the region to develop a new security architecture. And for more, CNA correspondent Rebecca Mateo joins us live from Beijing. Now, Rebecca, the Middle East has featured quite prominently in President Xi's talks in Cairo. What else did he say?
22: Well, Angela, that's right. The Middle East has been a major focus in President Xi's talks with Egyptian President Abdel Fattah al-Sisi today. And Chinese state media says that President Xi put forth a four-point proposal for a new regional security architecture, saying that countries in the region should remain masters of their own affairs, while external interference and double standards should be rejected. Now, he said the Palestinian issue remains at the core of the Middle East question, and China is ready to work with countries in the region to safeguard international shipping lanes. And while the US was not explicitly mentioned in the readout or the joint statement, the Iran war was directly discussed. And according to reports, both leaders called for diplomatic solutions and for a comprehensive agreement to end the conflict. Now, analysts say this comes as Beijing is seeking to present itself as a stabilizing force in the Middle East, and as the US-Iran war has now dragged on for 6 months. And China has been actively engaging countries in the region, calling for ceasefire and a return to negotiations, and also helping Pakistan's effort to mediate between the US and Iran. And these comments also come just after President Xi attended the SCO summit, where members including Russia and India condemned attacks on Iran and sanctions against Tehran and called for the conflict to be resolved through political and diplomatic means. Now, the joint statement also calls for a two-state solution to the Palestinian issue and a consolidation of the Gaza ceasefire, among others. The two countries also, the two leaders also said they would want to deepen security cooperation and to support each other's counter-terrorism efforts.
2: Now, it's been 10 years since President Xi's last visit. Why is Egypt becoming an increasingly important economic partner for China now?
22: Well, Egypt is certainly economically important for China, and economic ties are already substantial and growing. Chinese custom data says that China is one of Egypt's biggest trading partners, and bilateral trade reached about $14.2 billion in the first 7 months of this year, and that's about increase of about 19%. And against the backdrop of growing tensions between China and the West, an analyst I spoke to, Dr. Yu Hong, who is a senior research fellow at the senior research fellow at the East Asian Institute, says Beijing is increasingly looking for large emerging markets, and Egypt, with a huge population, is one of them. So we saw those economic ties deepen today. Both leaders agreed to expand China's investment in the Suez Canal Economic Zone, including launching the third phase of an Egyptian-Chinese industrial zone. And Xi also said that the two countries would expand cooperation in several areas such as green economy, electric vehicles, space, as well as a digital economy. And let's hear from Dr. Yu on why all this matter.
3: Called intensify the great power competition between United States and China, and also, you know, China's trading relationship with the traditional market, say the European Union and the US, right, is not so desirable at this moment. So finding the emerging large export market for the Chinese firms will be important. In this context, Egypt offers a very important emerging market for the Chinese companies.
22: So Egypt is definitely an increasingly important partner for China, and all this comes ahead of President Xi's expected visit to the US later this month, where trade and wider economic relations with Washington could be some of the major issues to be discussed.
2: Rebecca, thank you so much for that update. That was Rebecca Mateo live in Beijing. In other news, Iran's security chief has warned Washington of a new war strategy following the latest tit-for-tat strikes. The U.S. Central Command launched strikes targeting Iranian military infrastructure, including air defense sites, radar systems, and maritime assets. It says the operation was in response to threats against commercial shipping and American forces and warned of more possible strikes. Iranian officials say an American strike hit a house where a wedding was taking place in the southern coastal area of Sirik. At least 5 people were killed, including a child. Tehran labeled the attacks a war crime. The U.S. military maintains that it does not target civilians. On the Iranian front, its forces say it launched missile drone attacks on U.S. military targets in the UAE, Kuwait, and Bahrain. Tehran also says it struck a large number of American troops in Jordan. Washington did not report any casualties. Meanwhile, Saudi shipping firm Bahri says 2 Filipino sailors were killed when its ship got attacked in the Strait of Hormuz earlier this week. The report comes after the IRGC said 2 oil tankers caught fire after hitting sea mines while transiting the strait. An end to a grueling deployment in the Middle East for the USS Abraham Lincoln and some 5,000 service members. The aircraft carrier has finally touched land after months at sea. And for some, it's a long-awaited reunion.
5: I'm excited. I'm so full. I can't wait to hold her. I can't wait to snuggle up next to her.
2: The American service members were treated to a welcome ceremony after the Lincoln docked at Lam Chabang Port in Chonburi Province, close to the resort city of Pattaya. Authorities have stepped up security to ensure a smooth visit. Thai officials say the stop in eastern Thailand would be for rest and recovery before the carrier returns to its U.S. base.
6: And we're very, very happy to be here in Padilla Beach. Thank you, Mr. Mayor, for welcoming us. It is a well-deserved break for all of the crew, and we really look forward to our time here to get a little rest and a relaxation. So thank you so much for having us here and inviting us to your great city. Thank you.
2: The USS Abraham Lincoln spent more than 280 days at sea, including a long deployment to the Middle East. It was involved in the US naval blockade and combat operations in the Iran War. Concerns had grown about the Lincoln's lengthy deployment following reports of mental health concerns and deteriorating conditions on board. And that's Asia Tonight. Don't forget, headlines anytime at cna.asia. Plus, we're also on Facebook and YouTube. Thanks for watching, and good night.

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1: We're in a chaotic moment.
2: Midnight, later tonight here in Thailand. It's too little too late.
3: And I ask whether there's a political element to it. Nobody can exactly tell you why.
4: Look, things are never perfect when you're engaged in politics.
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8: I thought I was going to die.
7: 25 years after 9/11, unravel the story of those trapped inside Windows on the World, the iconic restaurant on the top floors of the World Trade Center's North Tower.
9: People were in the building. We had to race to get them out.
7: Accused of poisoning the victims with cyanide, Death Loans traces the deadly trail behind one of Thailand's most shocking murder cases.
10: Everyone was confused. How could this woman be a killer?
7: Across South and Southeast Asia, communities are pioneering a life without oil, using solar, biogas, electric vehicles, and local alternatives to build a cleaner, more resilient future.
11: Part of the inspiration is really the rising fuel costs.
7: This September on CNA.

0: paid a six-figure sum for a renovation. Then, the contractor disappeared. What were the warning signs? An AI side hustle can cost almost nothing, but is it worth the time? He runs three businesses, so why does he still work part-time making deliveries? This family lost more than $130,000 during a home renovation. The warning signs were there. Here's how to spot the red flags before hiring an interior designer or contractor.
1: This was supposed to be their retirement home.
0: The renovation was supposed to cost about $80,000. It ended up costing almost three times that.
1: The bulk of the money that they were cheated off was actually their retirement savings.
0: At first, nothing seemed out of the ordinary.
1: There were a few other quotations that we received also that were way above our budget, about 130, 150. So eventually we went with him because of pricing and also because we thought his entire setup was quite credible lah.
0: The company had multiple showrooms. The online reviews looked reassuring. And the company's director assured them that he would personally take care of the project.
1: He was very responsive. Also, did seem like he had quite a lot of experience. He did mention before he did more than 300 houses of, different sizes, different kinds of houses. So we thought him being the director of the company, we would be in good hands.
0: The original budget was $80,000, but the contractor kept asking for more money. Extra hacking, electrical work, more carpentry, window.
2: A very common bait that they use is to have very low quotation, and when you come in, they have got a lot of add-ons, and this add-on can balloon into huge sums. That's what we see nowadays in the problems that renovation contractors, that they actually hit upon the consumers.
3: When the ID actually repeatedly, you know, asked for more and more payments, although renovation progress was very, very slow. So I think this could be a sign of the firm facing financial difficulties. Actually, it's quite a common scenario where a firm can, you know, actually not close down, but yet they face so severe cash flow issues, right, that they cannot continue paying their subcontractors, or they don't have working capital for material. And that's when renovations stall, then homeowners are left stranded.
0: Then came a different request. The family was asked to transfer $35,000. Not to the company's account, to the director's personal bank account. The family hesitated. Some wanted to wait. Others feared the renovation would stop altogether.
1: There were some issues transiting their bank accounts to another bank, and that's why he requested for the payment to be transferred to his personal bank account. And then because at that point of time we were a bit anxious to get the house ready before so that we could move in before CNY.
0: The payments didn't stop there. In total, $77,000 went to the company. Another $47,000 went to the director's personal accounts.
2: That's actually quite dangerous, because when you are actually paying for services rendered by the company, you should only pay the company, because the company and the directors are all separate legal entities. Basically, the contract is with the company. It's not with this director. So why should this director be paid?
0: Work slowed. When the family finally inspected the home, they realized the problem wasn't just unfinished work.
1: Previously, the depth of the carpentry here and the counter was probably about half only. So when we actually came to visit and then we pull out, we realized that we couldn't even fit like our utensils lengthwise. So this was corrected by the second ID. They had to hack everything here, and then they redo the entire kitchen area to for us to have actually usable space. So we were only shown updates of the parts that were painted, the panels that were painted. Yeah, he took video, sent us, told us that the painting is already done. When we came, we found the house like half painted. So when the second ID came in to help us salvage the house, we decided to repaint the entire house as well. Then the electrical works also had to be redone. Yeah, plumbing works also need to be redone. The light fittings were not fixed at all yet, lah. Yeah, so when we left, when the ID went missing, we came here. We saw the wires were basically hanging out.
0: Then they discovered something else.
1: Everything that we had chosen from this vendor, none of them was used in this house. He suddenly said that he's at this other vendor ordering our microwave and oven and stuff. He just brushed us off and said that, oh, because this vendor is significantly cheaper, he was trying to help us save money and all that.
0: 5 months after work began, the messages stopped.
1: When we realized that his showrooms were all vacated, then we realized that the money wasn't going to be coming back.
0: By then, the family had paid

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0: finishes her day job. Then she starts working again. At night, she makes AI-generated animations and ASMR videos, hoping to earn extra money. And she is already making some cash. But making money and making enough money are two different things. Bunga can create this content with low upfront costs. Before she started using AI, the Gen Z Indonesian had already been trying to build an audience on social media. The results were slow.
1: Untuk konten sendiri di bulan Januari sampai Maret itu saya menggunakan konten di Instagram pribadi, share hook, share

0: cara saya bikin konten itu paling untuk dapat view 10 like deh, untuk dapat engagement 10 like itu cukup susah.
1: She started experimenting with AI and took a short course costing 129,000 Indonesian rupiah or around $7. Her first AI content took off. Within months, her two accounts had grown to more than 5,000 followers combined. Bunga is far from alone. A MoneyMind survey found that 44% of young Indonesians had used or were considering using AI to start a side hustle or new income stream. That was the highest share among the 7 Asian markets surveyed. Bunga currently earns money in 2 main ways. She sells digital educational products, including AI tutorials. And she earns affiliate commissions when viewers buy products through her links. But even in her best months, she earns just over a million rupiah, or under $60. Paying for AI tools could make producing her content much faster and easier, but it could also cost far more than she earns. Based on Bunga's estimate, generating 16 pieces of content a month using paid accounts could cost close to 4 million rupiah, or at least 4 times what her side hustle currently brings in its best months. So Bunga has found another way. She uses free versions of AI tools whenever she can. That brings her cash cost close to zero. But there is a trade-off.
0: Jika kita memulai membuat konten video animasi dengan tools-tools gratis alias 0 rupiah ya, itu biasanya yang kita korbankan itu waktu. 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
1: 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For all those hours, it currently adds only around 10% to her total income. So, is that a good return?
2: Okay, jadi sebenarnya teman-temannya side hustle itu kan menjadi tren yang menarik ya. 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
1: 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But she is willing to keep going because she hopes what she is building now will be worth more later.
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1: Her next goal is to get brands to pay her directly to create content. But that is an ambition, not income she can count on.
0: Untuk saat ini saya sendiri punya target untuk saya dapat jasa dari brand. 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
1: For now, Bunga still relies on her full-time job. AI has made it cheap for her to try building a second source of income. Whether it becomes worth the hours she puts in will depend on how much that income can grow. When business is slow, deliveries keep him going. So after 14 years, why does he still choose entrepreneurship?
3: The European Parliament is this week seeking to map out the future of robotics. Cutting-edge robotic systems capable of perceiving, reasoning, and acting in physical environments are being showcased in Brussels. But can the bloc turn its technological strengths into an edge over the US and China in the global AI race? I report on your next Asia First.
4: ตอนแรกมีคดีแค่1 2 3มันกลายเป็น8เป็น10แต่ผมคิดว่า30กว่าคน
5: Thai authorities have arrested who they believe is the most prolific serial killer in the nation's history.
6: How could this woman be a killer?
7: พอยืมเงินในวงแชร์ก็ไม่มีตังค์ใช้คืนในเมื่อไม่มีเงินใช้นี่จะทำยังไง
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1: Daniel owns 3 businesses, but only one pays him, while also providing jobs for his family. The 35-year-old draws up to 2,000 Singapore dollars a month. That's about 1,600 US dollars. So to earn more, he spends about 3 hours a day making deliveries, which can double his income. He's juggled business and delivery work for 13 years.So why does he keep building businesses when the financial payoff isn't there yet?
24: During bad days 的时候，这个 delivery job somehow 可以让我 manage to survive through 那个阶段。比如说某个月份那个 sales 不好，或者说有些月份它的 shipment delay. So during this time when the business is not doing well, And that's when 我的这个 freelance delivery job 的 income matters 啦。
1: At 21, Daniel started his first business and began doing delivery jobs the following year. At one point, he worked 3 delivery shifts a day while trying to keep the business going. There were months when he had only about $300 left after expenses. And during his second business, he went 2 years without drawing a salary.
24: 我很想要创业，我想要做生意。 但是得面对现实，有了这一个freelance 的 delivery job， 我至少还能够说去用我多余的时间去开发市场。At the same time， 我还可以 you know 过我每天的生活，我还可以有这个收入 to 买饭吃。Both
1: businesses eventually closed, though Daniel says he recovered his initial investment in each. His third business finally took off. Today, pet supplies distributor ReefaVest is profitable. But here's the surprise. Daniel's salary of up to $2,000 isn't all the business can afford. When the company first became able to pay Daniel a salary of up to $5,000 a month, he didn't take it. His sister was having problems at her job. So, Daniel decided she needed the full-time position more. Today, his wife and sister work in the business. His parents help part-time. Daniel estimates that without his family on the payroll, ReefaVest could now pay him a 5-digit monthly salary.
24: On paper-wise, if let's say this business, I didn't get my family to commit in this business, maybe 我可能一个月已经可以 draw 一个 5-digit 的 salary now, because over the years, 我们的生意 grow, then you know 那个 monthly 的 revenue, profit, I think is good enough to pay 我自己 a good 5-digit 的 salary 啦。我绝对不会 regret 说 getting them commit to 这个 business, 因为 without them, maybe I might already give up on 这个 business.
1: Even after ReefaVest succeeded, Daniel wasn't done. He put money into 2 new ventures, a beverage company and a pet food brand. Neither currently pays him a salary.
24: 我们需要, you know, be practical. 如果说一个生意 over the years 一直不赚钱的话, it might not be a right investment. Yeah, that's how I feel.
1: Daniel has quit businesses before, and he says his newer businesses still have to prove themselves. He set sales targets for both. There's another option. Daniel believes he could now earn a decent income working in sales. So why not take a regular job?
24: 我相信说 any sales job 我都应该有办法可以赚不错的收入，但是我就是不想要放弃 一个生意的是我和我的家人一起创办的，我和我的太太、我的姐姐、我的 parents 那么的相信说，我有一天会出人头地。Daniel's
1: determination goes back to his teens. At 16, his father left his job because of a health issue. Daniel says the family's savings fell to around $2,000. And with PSLE as his highest qualification, Daniel believed business was his best shot at earning more money.
24: And because of some bad decision, some bad life choices that I made previously, so 我认为 for me to get rich, 我只能够做生意，因为我的学历不高，我的 qualification 就只有 PSLE highest. 如果说在外面做工的话，可能找到的机会没有这么的好。
1: 14 years and 5 businesses later, Daniel says he still hasn't made it. But would he do it differently?
24: 花了14年 老实说，也还没有真的做成功，一方面也是有点惭愧了，但另外一方面我不后悔，我能够用这我的生意让我的 sister, 我的 parents and even 我的 wife to commit into 这个 business, 他们不需要在外面替人家打工。现在是暂时还是辛苦了一点，因为毕竟还需要做 freelance 的 delivery job 嘛，不过我觉得 OK 啦，我不会后悔啦。

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1: 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Was it worth it? 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On Money Mind, Wednesday on CNA.
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9: History remembers the dates, but it was the minutes that changed the world. Pearl Harbor. A surprise attack that brought America into a war.
10: Within the first 5 minutes of the attack, four battleships were hit.
9: Hiroshima, an atomic bomb, one devastating moment that changed warfare forever.
11: We were not anymore in this old-fashioned war of guns and of military invasions and stuff. It was this new, much more terrifying.
9: Saigon, a desperate final evacuation as a nation fell.
12: The docks on Tuesday morning were crammed with thousands of Vietnamese desperate to escape from Saigon by any means possible.
9: Berlin, a city under siege as Hitler's empire crumbled.
13: It is the most benighted, appalling place you can imagine.
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14: Since taking office, Indonesian President Prabowo Subianto, Vietnamese President Tho Lam, and Pakistani Prime Minister Shehbaz Sharif have embraced a more personal style of diplomacy. They are traveling more, breaking diplomatic norms, trying to give their countries a bigger voice in a world caught between the US and China. But what happens on the global stage doesn't stay there. Every handshake, every deal, and every meeting behind closed doors can have consequences back home, where success won't be judged by diplomatic wins alone. Can this new style of diplomacy deliver where it matters most?

0: He's definitely tough. I don't want to fight him. President Prabowo of Indonesia.
1: We are very optimistic with the leadership of President Trump. This vision of real peace will be achieved.
2: The Board of Peace meeting at the White House in February 2026 was just one of more than 50 overseas trips Prabowo Subianto has made in less than 2 years as Indonesia's president. Those visits, spanning at least 29 countries, outnumbered the combined overseas trips made by his two predecessors during their respective first full year in office.
3: There's more to the story than just the numbers. Mr. Prabowo has also shown he's willing to chart his own course. That was clear when he attended the first meeting of the Board of Peace at the White House, a move that broke with Indonesia's usual foreign policy instinct of maintaining neutrality.
2: The Indonesian president wasn't the only surprise guest at the White House that day.
0: General Secretary Tho Lam of Vietnam.
4: Tho Lam has emerged as Vietnam's most internationally active leader in recent memory. Since taking over as General Secretary of the Communist Party of Vietnam in August 2024, Mr. Lam has undertaken at least 16 overseas trips to 24 countries. His appearance at the White House drew particular attention given Vietnam's long-standing policy of strategic autonomy.
5: The people of Palestine have long endured illegal occupation.
6: Pakistani Prime Minister Shahbaz Sharif also took a political gamble by joining President Trump's Board of Peace. The move drew criticism at home, with opponents accusing his government of legitimizing a U.S.-led initiative that included Israel.
2: The presence of the three leaders at the White House underscored what appears to be a similar approach, prioritizing potential diplomatic gains over the political costs of being seen alongside President Trump's initiative. Prabowo Subianto leads Southeast Asia's largest economy and the world's third largest democracy. He was born in Jakarta in 1951 into a prominent family. His father was a renowned economist who later served as government minister. That same year, more than 5,000 kilometers away in Lahore, Pakistan, Shahbaz Sharif was born into a business family as the second of three sons. In 1957, in Gia Chu Commune in northern Vietnam's Hưng Yên province, a family of revolutionary cadres received their child, Tho Lam.
7: That might makes right, actually is not an eternal adagium.
8: Kalau saya melihat Prabowo adalah sosok yang tentunya pertama a strategic thinker. 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
2: Mr. Prabowo spent part of his childhood abroad due to political upheaval at home. He then returned to Indonesia as a young man. He received a military education and went on to build a career in the armed forces.
9: He is starkly different from at least our two past predecessors, President Yudhoyono and President Jokowi. President Prabowo, who is more on hand, he is a charming person in terms of he's a polyglot. He loves talking with directly to different world leaders personally. He loves building the personal chemistry. He loves having all these phone numbers of Trump, Macron, and dealing with them together.
2: Like Mr. Prabowo, Vietnamese President Tho Lam rose to the top after a long career in the security establishment. In a rare move for modern Vietnam, Mr. Lam now holds both the country's top party post and the presidency.
10: Obviously, on the one hand, it's Tho Lam's ambition to lead Vietnam as a very strong leader. But secondly, I think he was also able to convince other political elites within the political system that he's the right man to lead Vietnam in the next 5 or 10 years, amidst a very turbulent domestic and external changes.
2: Known for spearheading Vietnam's anti-corruption drive, Mr. Lum has increasingly been seen as a practical, growth-oriented leader.
10: The way that Lum presents himself is a very pragmatic leader, in a way that he doesn't really put a lot of thinking about, you know, ideological orthodoxy, but mostly about how to improve economic efficiency for Vietnam and so for the wider region.
5: For peace, tranquility, and progress in the region, not sort of in the...
2: Unlike Mr. Prabowo and Mr. Lum, Pakistani Prime Minister Shahbaz Sharif is a career politician and administrator. Before he rose to Pakistan's top political office, Mr. Sharif served 3 terms as Chief Minister of Punjab, Pakistan's most populous province and his family's political stronghold.
11: He is still remembered as this very disciplined, very hard-working administrator in Punjab. I think one of the things that he truly changed, which no one could imagine before he came, you know, in 97, for the first time, was how quickly government building projects could be done. The tradition before him was decades.
2: Mr. Sharif became Prime Minister in 2022, following a parliamentary no-confidence vote that removed Imran Khan. In 2024, he secured his second term after his elder brother, Nawaz Sharif, declined to lead what was expected to be a fragile coalition government.
12: He will not move an inch without the advice and without the blessing of his brother. You've seen this on multiple occasions, that he walks behind his brother, because he has full respect for him. You know, he's the Prime Minister, but he will never forget, even for a minute, that he's sitting on the seat because of his brother.
2: Whether it's their personal experiences or the changing needs of their countries, each leader has found reasons to take a more active role beyond their borders.
13: From childcare to a recognized profession.
14: When people hear infant educator, they will think of diapering.
13: Singapore's preschools have come a long way.
15: We've more than doubled the overall number of preschool spaces, and we'll increase it more.
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0: Vietnam's rapid rise over the past decade has made it one of Asia's most closely watched success stories. After the COVID-19 pandemic, and as U.S.-China tensions grew, many multinational corporations began moving production out of China. Vietnam became one of their top destinations, thanks to its competitive labor costs, growing manufacturing sector, and open economy.
1: Over the past decade, Vietnam's economy has more than doubled in size, while averaging annual growth of more than 6%. It's been one of Southeast Asia's fastest growing economies for several years running. As Vietnam's economy expands, so does its stake in regional and global affairs. Its leaders know that to protect Vietnam's economic momentum, it can't afford to be just a bystander.
2: Because now we are facing not just very tough external environments, but also domestically, Vietnam is facing a lot of tough challenges as well in terms of aging demographic, in terms of the losing steam of economic locomotive, when the old model of cheap labors and lower environmental standards are not really sticking at this moment. He also wants to promote not just the peaceful region in Southeast Asia, but also about how countries like Vietnam, Thailand, Cambodia, and wider regions can develop more economic integration, especially in terms of securing supply chain, in terms of improving a single market in ASEAN and making ASEAN a stronger unit in terms of economic integration.
0: Like Vietnam, Indonesia under President Prabowo is seeking a bigger role on the international stage. While Mr. Lam has broadened Vietnam's international engagement, with ASEAN remaining at its core, Mr. Prabowo's diplomacy has been defined more by his global outreach than by his regional engagement. Shortly after his inauguration, Indonesia officially joined the bloc led by Brazil, Russia, India, China, South Africa, or BRICS. His first overseas trip was to China. He also caught up with Russian President Vladimir Putin at the St. Petersburg International Economic Forum. Under his leadership, Indonesia is also actively pursuing full membership in the OECD, a group of mostly advanced economies.
3: Ya tentunya dengan adanya personalisasi kebijakan luar negeri, kalau saya menyebutnya adalah presidensialisasi kebijakan luar negeri, manfaatnya tentu pertama cepat, ya kan, fast moving diplomacy, dan yang kedua high level engagement and negotiation yang tentunya jauh lebih sifatnya informal, itu mungkin bisa menciptakan suatu ikatan yang lebih dekat dengan negara-negara yang ingin disasar.
0: The Prabowo administration has highlighted Indonesia's growing international profile as evidence of its expanding diplomatic influence, even though his flurry of high-level diplomatic engagements projected a more pragmatic and multilateral approach, they have triggered debate at home over Indonesia's long-standing foreign policy principle, known as Bebas dan Aktif, or Free and Active. This especially after the president adopted a softer tone on Israel at last year's UN General Assembly meeting.
4: I would like to reiterate again Indonesia's complete support for the two-state solution in Palestine. We must have an independent Palestine, but we must also respect, and we must also guarantee the safety and security of Israel. Only then we can have real peace, and no longer hate, and no longer suspicion.
3: Jadi memang bebas dan aktif di sini bukan berarti kita tidak memiliki alignment. 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
0: The president's frequent overseas visits have also been a target of criticism, with opponents questioning their value, while supporters said his more hands-on and active approach adds a personal touch and may result in quicker wins.
5: Bulan lalu, Presiden Prabowo ke Jepang dan Korea, kembali langsung ada investasi sekitar 575 triliun. 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
0: While Mr. Prabowo has embraced a bold and visible style of diplomacy, Pakistan's Prime Minister Shehbaz Sharif has raised his international profile in a quieter way.
6: Prime Minister Sharif of Pakistan. And also, I have to say, my favorite field marshal from Pakistan.
0: Through patient diplomacy and careful relationship building, he emerged as one of U.S. President Donald Trump's closest foreign partners, culminating in Pakistan taking the role of peace broker between the U.S. and Iran.
7: Mr. Sharif first drew widespread international attention in September 2025 when he arrived at the White House alongside Pakistan's Army Chief, Field Marshal Asim Munir. In an unprecedented move earlier that year, President Trump hosted the Army Chief for lunch, a gesture widely seen as underscoring Islamabad's growing importance to Washington.
0: The September meeting significantly elevated Mr. Sharif's standing, coming at a time when Pakistan was locked in a tense border confrontation with India.
8: There was a time when people used to consider Pakistan a failed state, and there were allegations of terrorism. Now the world looks at Pakistan as the new regional power.
9: I think both of our leaders were able to let me just use the normal phrase, read the room, as they say, in how the international politics was slowly evolving. And they could see probably earlier than most other countries where it was going. Where it was going was that in President Trump, who was elected the same year.
0: But how much of this diplomatic acumen could translate into political gains at home for these leaders?
10: The European Parliament is this week seeking to map out the future of robotics, cutting-edge robotic systems capable of perceiving, reasoning, and acting in physical environments are being showcased in Brussels. But can the bloc turn its technological strengths into an edge over the US and China in the global AI race? I report on your next Asia First.
11: ตอนแรกมีคดีแค่หนึ่ง2 3มันกลายเป็น8เป็น10แต่ผมคิดว่า30กว่าคน
12: Thai authorities have arrested who they believe is the most prolific serial killer in the nation's history.
13: How could this woman be a killer?
11: พอยืมเงินในวงแชร์ก็ไม่มีตังค์ใช้คืนในเมื่อไม่มีเงินใช้นี่จะทำ
13: I have seen cyanide poisoning before, but nothing like this.
11: เดี๋ยวมันจะเป็นเซอร์เคิลอย่างนี้เลยคนไหนที่จะต้องทวงเงินเขาคนนั้นจะต้องตาย
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0: In April 2026, Pakistan hosted the first round of high-level ceasefire talks between Iranian and US delegations. For a brief moment, the South Asian nation found itself at the center of global attention.
19: And the kind of role that Pakistan is playing, this is unique because no other country, I mean, leave alone Pakistan, has played this kind of role, this kind of pivotal role that Pakistan is playing right now. And Pakistan is at the highest pedestal of diplomacy right now.
0: But it's also a position many of its citizens are unaccustomed to.
20: लॉकडाउन तो बिल्कुल था आने में कई मसले मसाइल थे सीधा रास्ता कोई नहीं था कहीं से घूम फिर के आना पड़ता था तो उसमें मसले मसाइल तो खैर बहुत थे
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0: Still, public frustration over the disruption is likely the least of Prime Minister Shehbaz Sharif's concerns. His government is still grappling with an economy reeling from its worst crisis in decades, which nearly left the country unable to pay its debts.
9: His stance of proactive diplomacy was driven by Pakistan's own issues and fragilities that remain and continue to trouble us. Now the challenge is how to begin to translate into strengthening Pakistan substantively, which is a difficult job, which will require internal reform, which will require certain boldness. I think for the time being, he's covered much of the bases. The only base that is still uncovered is how to use that strength that he has now gathered to begin to attract investment, which then creates jobs and then begins to create economic growth in the country.
0: Indonesia may not face Pakistan's economic woes, but it confronts many of the same priorities: creating quality jobs, attracting investment, and delivering faster economic growth. That has raised questions over how President Prabowo should balance his international engagements with pressing domestic priorities. Views on the ground are mixed.
22: Program yang sudah ada semestinya dimaksimalkan seperti MBG dan juga maksudnya kalaupun memang untuk ingin tujuannya tuh meningkatkan Indonesia di kancah global semestinya perbaiki dulu yang ada di dalam negeri baru ditingkatkan dimaksimalkan di luar negeri.
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0: But a high profile on the world stage also means navigating a more complex global order and the trade-offs that come with it.
24: Us as a non-great power, as a rising power, we do want to watch whether the fate of the region, the fate of the world will be in the hands of the few or will be in the hands of the many, the multinational, the collective, right? And of course, that would be the biggest challenge.
0: In September 2025, after initially cancelling a planned trip to China as anti-government protests spread across parts of Indonesia, President Prabowo resumed the visit days later. While Mr. Prabowo has said his frequent overseas trips were economic diplomacy in action, designed to deliver jobs and opportunities for Indonesians, his government has rolled out measures addressing some of the issues raised by the public.
24: There has been some forums, some initiatives being done by the executive state, for example, to bring in economists to listen to bring in the business players, to bring in, say, religious leaders to listen to them. He takes his time. He has his own way. He has his own way with his people.
0: Even in fast-growing Vietnam, President Tho Lam's more proactive international outreach will ultimately be judged at home by whether it brings tangible economic benefits.
1: Vietnam has been growing quite well in recent decades, and that has built up Vietnam's domestic capabilities, especially in economic terms, and thereby Vietnam can get more resources for its foreign affairs and its engagements with the international community. However, Vietnam will have to balance between its wish to contribute to the international community with its internal wish to keep resources for its economic development.
0: Every country navigates its own political and economic realities. Yet, across them all, diplomacy and domestic development are deeply intertwined. Those best able to align the two are likely to be the ones who reap the greatest political and economic dividends.

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1: They came to Malaysia seeking safety, opportunity, and a fresh start.
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0: This is Singapore Tonight.
1: Good evening, I'm Paul Soon. Tonight's top stories: Singapore and Thailand lay out long-term plans for ASEAN as they gear up for successive chairmanships, both countries pledging to deepen ties at their leaders' retreat. Singapore's economy is looking up. Economists raised the 2026 growth forecast to 5% as a strong tech cycle drives first-half performance. In the built environment sector, $112 million will be pumped into research and innovation, including efforts to tackle aging buildings. New technologies will target safer demolition and smarter maintenance. From forming relationships to starting families, Singapore's Marriage and Parenthood Work Group to look at better support. Meanwhile, Minister Indrani Raja says childcare leave changes will take some time to implement. And have you used your Culture Pass credits? More than 400,000 Singaporeans have, but seniors less so. Efforts are underway to make cultural outings more accessible to them.

0: Singapore and Thailand are working on a multi-year agenda with long-term plans for ASEAN as they prepare to chair the regional bloc successively. The two countries also outline plans for closer bilateral cooperation on energy resilience, AI, and connectivity. The commitments came at the first Singapore-Thailand leaders' retreat in more than a decade. Nikhil Carter reports.
1: All smiles in the land of smiles and warm greetings between two close Southeast Asian neighbours. Singapore Prime Minister Lawrence Wong was received by Thai Foreign Minister Sihasak Phongkat Kiao as he arrived in Bangkok for the first Singapore-Thailand leaders' retreat since 2015. The retreat is the highest-level bilateral platform between the two countries. PM Wong later met with his Thai counterpart Anutin Chanvirakun for what they described as a very productive meeting. After taking stock of commitments made since Mr. Anutin's trip to Singapore last November, the leaders laid out a joint multi-year plan for upcoming ASEAN chairmanships.
2: Singapore and Thailand are like-minded partners with a shared interest in a strong and united ASEAN. Singapore will chair ASEAN in 2027, followed by Thailand in 2028. This gives us a unique opportunity to work together across successive chairmanships, especially on initiatives that require sustained effort. So Prime Minister Anutin and I agreed that our teams should work closely together to develop a multi-year agenda that builds continuity and momentum from one chairmanship to the next.
3: Thailand fully supports Singapore's ASEAN chairmanship. Next year, we will coordinate closely to ensure continuity between our two countries' chairmanships. We had an extensive discussion about the geopolitical landscape. We agreed on the importance of stable and constructive relations among major powers and the need for ASEAN to advance stronger regionalism, resilience, and relevance.
1: PM Anutin also stressed ASEAN's role in supporting peace and prosperity in Myanmar, saying Thailand would work closely with Singapore and Myanmar to ensure further positive developments. On Thailand-Cambodia relations, he told PM Wong that Thailand remains committed to resolving the differences peacefully through existing bilateral channels. The leaders also outlined plans for joint bilateral projects, including strengthening food supply chains. Energy resilience is also on the agenda through the ASEAN Power Grid and Carbon Credits Cooperation. Strengthening connectivity and digital links are also a focus, alongside potential for closer cooperation on AI.
2: There is scope for us to work together on practical applications, including in areas where both our countries have strengths, like manufacturing, healthcare, and tourism. We can also share experiences on how to deploy AI safely and responsibly while encouraging innovation and adoption.
1: Singapore and Thailand also agreed to strengthen cooperation on social development with a new framework for exchanges, research sharing, and joint training. It covers visits to social service institutions and cooperation on women, family, and social welfare.
0: PM Wong and his Singapore delegation were later hosted to an official dinner by the Thai Prime Minister. Addressing guests, which included business leaders from both sides, PM Wong shared his confidence in Thailand's economy. He said Singapore has consistently been one of the top investors in Thailand and looks forward to more opportunities ahead.
4: It's always good to see our business leaders coming together face to face to forge even closer cooperation. All of you play an important role in bringing our two countries closer together and creating new opportunities for both sides. So whether it's between our governments or our businesses, Singapore is committed to deepening our partnership and realizing the full potential of this bilateral cooperation.
0: Economists have sharply raised Singapore's growth forecast for this year to 5%, up from 3.5% previously. The upgrade comes after a strong tech cycle helped boost first-half performance. Singapore's economy expanded 5.9% in the second quarter, well above the 4.3% economists had forecast in the central bank's quarterly survey. Jermaine Wong with more.
5: private sector economists are more upbeat about the year ahead after stronger than expected growth in the first half. Continued demand linked to AI is adding to that optimism.
6: 3 months ago, we didn't have the whole first half GDP performance for 2026. And at that time, the outlook for AI wasn't

0: It's finally here. 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
1: Despite the stronger growth outlook, inflation expectations have eased slightly. Headline inflation, which includes accommodation and private transport, is now forecast at 2.1%, down from 2.3%.
2: Probably MBS can afford to remain patient and data dependent rather than urgently tightening policy. Another minor tightening could still be on the cards towards the end of this year.
1: Expectations of further tightening have nevertheless increased. 45% of respondents expect MAS to tighten monetary policy in October, up from 30% previously. Looking ahead, economists expect growth to moderate from 5% this year to 3.1% in 2027.
3: And for a closer look, we speak to Chua Han Ting, senior economist at DBS. Han Ting, what has changed in just 3 months for economists to raise the 2026 GDP growth forecast from 3.5% to 5%?
4: Thanks, Paul, for having me. I think there are two key factors here that we have to consider. Firstly, we saw better than expected economic performance for Singapore in the first half of 2026. But more importantly, I think the economic outlook for Singapore's economy in the second half of the year would be quite resilient. In fact, I think the external demand outlook has improved, primarily driven by sustained global artificial intelligence boom, and that's supporting various external-oriented sectors which saw significant upgrades. And that includes manufacturing and wholesale trade, two key important sectors for Singapore. Likewise, I think we also saw the financial services sector remain very robust amid the strong wealth inflows as well as credit growth. And domestically, we would still see construction tailwinds. And all this continue to outweigh the energy and supply chain related downside risks arising from geopolitical tensions.
3: Now, earlier this year, there were concerns that U.S. tariffs and the Middle East conflict would weigh heavily on Singapore. Those fears now seem unfounded. Is that likely to remain the case, you think?
4: To be fair, I think the U.S. tariffs and Middle East war continue to be very troubling global developments, but there are certainly various offsetting factors across the first half of the year. That we saw that there has been U.S. tariffs exemptions, notably on certain electronics products, including semiconductors, and that has helped to keep the global AI boom going. Secondly, the impact from the Middle East conflict has been less severe than initially feared, due to drawdown of oil inventories, as well as some substitution to alternative energy sources, such as renewables. I think these two factors have allowed the global economy to hold up, and for Singapore, which is highly open economy, has also, saw better than expected performance.
3: Now, the strong tech cycle has resulted in the first half performance. So looking at it, is the AI-related boost spreading beyond semiconductors and manufacturing into the broader economy?
4: So I think massive global AI-related investment spending has certainly boosted Singapore's goods sector, particularly exports, whether it's on memory chips and server-related products or in precision engineering semiconductor equipment. And in fact, I think just an hour ago, we saw strong electronics PMI numbers for August, indicating that momentum is still going to be supportive. I think we see some broader AI adoption and usage across enterprises, and there is still significant room for further growth amid increased usage of agentic AI. And on the services side, that's certainly benefiting the information and

0: communication sector as enterprise demand for AI increase. During the recent National Day rally, PM Wong also cited examples of AI and technology being used in the healthcare and transport sectors. And I think the usage of AI will continue to be diffused across the economy over the coming months and years.
1: Now, we talk about inflation. Why economists lowering inflation forecasts at the same time while raising the GDP growth forecast?
0: I think we need to look at the inflation expectations and forecasts that was released in the September SPF survey as one that is stable, given that they have been increased quite a bit in the June survey. What we have seen is that certainly core and headline inflation have risen since the onset of the Middle East war, driven by higher import prices due to spillovers from increased global energy costs into petrol and electricity prices. But I think on the domestic side, pressures are still benign.
1: Now, our last question here, very quickly. One of the biggest risks identified in the survey is that the AI bubble bursting. Given how much AI is currently supporting Singapore's growth, how severe would the impact be if the bubble did burst?
0: I think the current conditions for the AI boom, especially in terms of demand globally, remains quite strong. And we certainly have to watch for the risk of AI burst as sentiment might sour quickly, for example, in exports orders for AI-related hardware. But perhaps I think we need to look at what might be the trigger of such downturn in sentiment, and that could possibly be increase in interest rates or tightening financial conditions. So beyond just the AI burst as a risk, I think we have to watch for other risks as well that I've mentioned, particularly in the area of interest rates and tighter financial conditions.
1: All right, thanks for those insights. We've been speaking to Chua Han Ting there from DBS Bank. Thank you. And still to come, the wait for your new home could get shorter with virtual inspections helping clear buildings for occupancy faster. Plus, a new child support package is set for an April 2027 rollout. Stay with us.
2: The European Parliament is this week seeking to map out the future of robotics. Cutting-edge robotic systems capable of perceiving, reasoning, and acting in physical environments are being showcased in Brussels. But can the bloc turn its technological strengths into an edge over the US and China in the global AI race? I report on your next Asia First.
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11: History remembers the dates, but it was the minutes that changed the world. Pearl Harbor. A surprise attack that brought America into a war.
12: Within the first 5 minutes of the attack, four battleships were hit.
11: Hiroshima, an atomic bomb, one devastating moment that changed warfare forever.
13: We were not anymore in this old-fashioned war of guns and of military invasions and stuff. It was this new, much more terrifying.
11: Saigon, a desperate final evacuation as a nation fell.
14: The docks on Tuesday morning were crammed with thousands of Vietnamese desperate to escape from Saigon by any means possible.
11: Berlin, a city under siege as Hitler's empire crumbled.
15: It is the most benighted, appalling place you can imagine.
11: Four defining moments, reconstructed minute by minute. Sundays on CNA

0: Singapore's manufacturing activity edged up 0.1 point in August to 51.5. That marks the 13th straight month of expansion, driven in part by strong demand for semiconductors linked to the artificial intelligence boom. Analysts say the uptrend is expected to continue in the coming months, though logistics and supply chain constraints could weigh on businesses. Stronger growth in new orders, exports, factory output, input purchases and employment boasts both the manufacturing and electronic sectors. But the supply deliveries index contracted for the 8th straight month, signalling continued disruptions linked to the Middle East crisis. Now, this could mean longer delivery times and higher energy costs for businesses. Analysts say that this could also signal stronger demand for manufacturers. But firms may face capacity constraints, which could take time to resolve.
1: If today you take an AI tool and tomorrow your efficiency is going to be improved substantially. So it's not like this. So we need to integrate AI technology and tools into our current production process, which actually needs some time to educate our workers, and also need to actually make sure that all the data can be processed in the more precise way.
2: What it means is that after they manufacture, the time the manufactured goods sit in the inventory is shorter. And so what does this mean is that there's still strong demand for their inventory. And even if they manufacture in greater demand, what will happen is that the inventory would still move quite quickly. And this would mean that there won't be any stuck supply in their inventory, and they could increase manufacturing going forward. To
0: $112 million Singapore dollars will be committed into the built environment sector to improve areas such as safer and more productive demolition methods and smarter ways to maintain buildings. The National Development Ministry says these help in rejuvenating more parts of the city and to tackle aging buildings. The amount is part of a five-year plan in the next phase of research and innovation in the industry. Natalie Ong with more.
3: As Singapore's estates are renewed, some older buildings like these HDB blocks in Toa Payoh have had to make way. And in increasingly dense Singapore, demolition has to be carried out safely and with minimal disruption to surrounding developments. The process can sometimes take more than a year. But a firm selling new tech that incorporates robotics and AI says its equipment can shorten works by up to 30%. It also reduces manpower needed and makes the process safer.
4: Traditionally, how they do it is the operator need to go to the demolition site, and they are very close to the demolition robot, like 2 to 3 meters away. But with our new features, we can make the whole process, like they can control it at the remote site in a more safer, more good environment to operate the robots.
3: But Mr. Ma says contractors are shying away from these products due to high prices. He believes these can be reduced if more R&D is done locally, such as in adding or tweaking the features. As for conserving aging buildings, one researcher is looking into how AI can support structural design, aid in the rejuvenation of large-scale estates, and assess the lifespan of buildings more accurately.
5: For example, to look at whether we need some of these AI assessment tools for inspections to see whether the existing buildings can be actually repurposed or reused. We are also looking at advanced structural forms to see whether we can actually breach over existing buildings in order to intensify land use.
3: This is where the latest research, innovation and enterprise grant could help in developing these tools. At an industry event, the National Development Ministry also highlighted the need to make better use of Singapore's underground space.
6: Looking ahead, we also want to unlock more underground users to optimize our limited land to meet Singapore's diverse needs. So we will work with the National Research Foundation for additional funding to support more research and innovation to achieve Singapore's long-term underground development goals and to deepen our local capabilities within our ecosystem.
3: The grant is also applicable to efforts to decarbonising the sector and turning more research into real-world solutions. The first grant call is expected to be launched in October.
0: home buyers could be getting their keys sooner with a new virtual inspection method able to clear buildings for occupancy more quickly. Pilot projects have been able to get their temporary occupation permit up to 2 months earlier. For project teams, it could also mean manpower savings of up to 30%. Alexander Anand reports.
7: Ensuring a building is fit for occupancy requires rigorous checks like these. Steps can't be too high, while safety barriers need to be just high enough. It's a process that takes time, manpower, and coordination. Now, project teams will have another option, using a 360-degree camera like this one, so agencies can carry out some of these checks virtually. At Grand Dunman, the builder was able to hand over keys to buyers ahead of schedule, after getting its temporary occupation permit 2 months earlier than expected.
8: The traditional way, we only can have a physical inspection at the end of the project. But with the WOG virtual inspection, we can schedule the inspection in four phases before the completion of the project. So some of the block will complete earlier. So we can use this time to take video, let the agencies to review whether this is compliant to the requirements.
7: That extra time means issues can be flagged and rectification work started earlier. And a single scan can be used by multiple agencies without needing to arrange separate inspections.
9: Instead of coordinating multiple physical site walks, project teams can now capture 360-degree virtual scans of a building. Agencies can then pull out this digital twin and conduct inspections remotely and concurrently.
7: But going virtual doesn't mean compromising on thoroughness.
10: So where government agencies check the 360 scans and find that there's information that's not clear enough, they can then, after that, request for the project parties to submit additional information or additional attachments, or even actually go down to the project to make further assessments.
7: Some functional checks will still have to be done physically, such as testing whether fire alarm systems work. Applications for virtual inspections open immediately. A new guidebook also sets out for project teams how virtual scans should be carried out and what each agency needs to see.
0: Construction firms could soon be able to use advanced robots without having to buy them outright. Under a new robot leasing support scheme, the government will co-fund up to half the cost of each robot for solution providers to lease to built environment firms. These could include robots used for concrete leveling and tile grouting. Existing grants already help firms adopt digital solutions and advanced equipment. But authorities say high upfront costs remain a barrier to adoption, particularly for smaller firms.
9: We know that doing so can be very capital intensive for builders, and that's that friction. Now, this of course lowers the barriers to entry, putting robots directly into the hands of more builders to save time, reduce the physical strain on workers, and to raise productivity.
0: A workgroup on marriage and parenthood is looking at ways to better support Singaporeans in forming relationships and starting families. Other areas include improving fertility and maternal health, education and workplace culture. Chairperson Indrani Raja revealed this during an interview with MediaCorp's radio station CNA 938. At the recent National Day rally, measures to increase the country's fertility rate, including sustained financial support and more childcare leave, were announced.
11: The general principle for the new package is that the child credits will be paid on each child's birthday until they turn 16. But we do need some time to update the systems and to manage the transition from the existing baby bonus scheme and the large family scheme onto the new SG child support package. So effectively, the payouts can only start from April 2027. In the past, I think it was basically, you know, given as an incentive, but it's not, because when we did our focus group discussions and we spoke to parents, it is quite clear that there is an entire range of factors that affect the decision on whether to marry and to have children. To have children in particular, costs was one factor that came up. Personal aspirations is another, because some may choose to prioritize career over having children. That's not a money issue. That is a personal choice and aspiration issue. For others, it was time. Time to be with the child, time for childcare, and the difficulties associated with having insufficient time to look after children. Then others might be work-life balance, and whether or not, you know, there was opportunity cost with career. For the childcare leave, that's going to take a little bit of time. I mean, I know that everybody would like to start like yesterday, but remember that when it was announced at NDR, PM said this is a sneak preview, right? So it's a preview as to what we want to do. And in order to make it happen, there are a few things. One, whilst this is what we intend to do, we still have to work out some of the operational issues with the tripartite partners, including the employers, including the unions and the parents, just to make sure that we get all the details tied down. That's one. Two, you can't just implement it straight away. You need to amend the legislation. And then over and above all of that, the IT systems. Because you have to track who's taking the childcare leave and making sure that you reimburse the employers so that the correct amount of payment goes to the correct employer so that the employee also gets paid. So I think that will take some time. The overall thing that needs to happen in order for employees to feel comfortable to take the leave and also for the employers to feel happy for them to take this kind of leave is that the workplace norms and culture does have to change. There has to be job redesign, things like job sharing, and better flexible work arrangements, better implementation of flexible work arrangements. And most importantly, I think enough notice given by either side.
0: And still ahead, help is on the way from Singapore as non-profit Mercy Relief mobilizes aid for affected communities in Nepal.
7: East Asia, a region steeped in history, now helping to write the future of our world. From the corridors of power to the region's most remote corners, we'll break down the news driving some of the world's largest economies and explain why it matters. On East Asia Tonight, with me, Otelli Edwards.
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17: Thai authorities have arrested who they believe is the most prolific serial killer in the nation's history.
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12: Death Loans, Thailand Cyanide Murders, Saturday and Sunday on CNA.
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0: A growing human toll and rescue teams stretched to the limit a week after a glacier collapse triggered catastrophic floods across Nepal and Tibet. The Nepal Emergency Operations Center says hope remains, but the prospect of finding survivors is decreasing. In Nepal, at least 1,100 people are dead and nearly 4,000 unaccounted for. In Tibet, Chinese state media says 16 people are dead and around 500 still missing. In Rasuwa and Nuwakot districts, teams are still scouring hydropower tunnels for more than 600 workers feared trapped underground. At one site, rescuers have reached about 150 meters into the tunnel, but large rocks are blocking further access. Other teams are clearing debris and pumping out flood water, but access to some parts of the disaster zone is improving. The only road to the Girong border crossing on the Chinese side has now fully reopened, allowing heavy machinery and rescue teams to reach the area by road for the first time. The Singapore police have received or sent 17 officers to support the Napoli authorities in their disaster relief efforts. Two Health Sciences Authority officers from the Forensic Medicine Division are also heading to Nepal. The contingent includes officers specializing in disaster victim identification and aerial surveillance. SPF plans to deploy another team of 14 officers over the next few days to supplement the relief efforts. Meanwhile, the police have also reached out to the next of kin of Singaporeans who are still missing in Nepal. Their DNA samples will be collected for the disaster victim identification process. Local media reported that the family of at least one missing Singaporean will be providing a sample. Singapore non-profit Mercy Relief will deliver $120,000 in emergency aid to communities in Nepal affected by the recent glacier collapse and flash floods. The group will also deploy a team in Nepal this weekend to oversee the distribution of emergency supplies to around 1,800 people. Mercy Relief says that it is working with a trusted local partner to ensure that supplies reach communities that have received little to nothing since the disaster. The first tranche of supplies will go to around 600 people sheltering at three temporary holding centres. They include food, water, sanitation and hygiene supplies, as well as clothing and blankets. As road access improves, the remaining supplies will be distributed to other isolated communities. Mercy Relief says damaged infrastructure has made access to one of the biggest challenges for responders. The team will also assess longer-term needs, including temporary shelter, education and psychosocial support for affected families. Four members of parliament are calling for a more coordinated approach in distributing unwanted food and managing the supply chain for produce. This will help Singaporeans access affordable food amid geopolitical uncertainties and climate risks. The MPs are from the Sustainable and the Environment Government Parliamentary Committee, or GPC. A motion will be filed in Parliament next week asking for data on food wastage. This can help identify ways to cut wastage, such as through food rescue groups and charity. GPC Chairperson Pauline Sun says there's room for greater public awareness. Singapore imports more than 90% of its food, and about 800,000 tons of food are thrown away every year.
1: I feel we should really take a deeper look at how there can be more coordination in terms of our food import policy and the overall food redistribution ecosystem. And hopefully with that, more ground-up initiatives can be implemented to address the food waste as well as help more Singaporeans, especially the vulnerable groups, have ready, accessible options to affordable food.
0: Incoming Minister of State Sean Low says that he will listen keenly to stakeholders and understand their concerns for his two portfolios that touch virtually every Singaporean. The Jalan Besar GRC MP will assume his roles at the Education and Health Ministries on 1st January. He tells CNA Sherlin Xia that he will also not shy away from difficult decisions if he believes they are right for Singapore.
2: Yeah. For first-term MP Sean Low, engaging residents in Jalan Besar has added a new perspective to years spent across the public and private sectors. I caught up with him during a free pocket of time at Whampoa Park in the ward he serves. With seniors aging in place and younger families moving into new BTO flats, Mr. Low says he's already hearing concerns that cut across both his upcoming portfolios in health and education.
3: For our seniors, healthcare costs continue to be an issue. It's also because many of our seniors are living longer than they actually expected to live, or so they tell me. And so some have outlived their savings, some have outlived what they provision for their healthcare. And there's a lot of uncertainty because they don't know how much more they have to pay for healthcare. For parents, the stress of the education system continues to be a concern. And I'll be the first to say that I think some stress is necessary, but not too much unnecessary stress. Some stress is necessary for our kids to grow, to go out of their comfort zone and to learn, right? But when you have too much unnecessary stress, it destroys the joy of learning for many of our children. And in an age where knowledge is so easily available, especially with AI, you don't want our children to graduate by having the joy of learning beaten out of them.
2: Even so, Mr. Low is holding back from setting out firm priorities before he takes office. His approach is to listen first.
3: I want to understand the issues a lot better from all stakeholders, not just from my constituency. And I'm mindful that both for education as well as health, these are large ministries. They impact all lives in Singapore, and the policies are delivered by a large group of highly dedicated professionals, whether it's education officers, nurses, doctors, and I want to hear their views as well.
2: His own family gives him another lens on both portfolios. A father of four, Mr. Low has children who are in childcare as well as primary and secondary schools.
3: We interact with both the education system and the healthcare system quite regularly. It allows me to have a first-hand view, even before I joined politics, on the journey that many Singaporeans go through. I also have parents who are aging, so I also understand that many in my age group feeling the stresses or are anticipating the stresses of caregiving. That's also an issue that I think many Singaporeans continue to think about.
2: Mr. Low will take office in January 2027, giving him a few more months to prepare. He says that time will be spent wrapping up his current corporate responsibilities, getting up to speed on both ministries and continuing his work as a first-term MP. And when it comes to measuring his eventual impact...
3: If I can make a meaningful contribution in this office, if I can, at the end of the day, feel that there is a big difference in the lives of Singaporeans before and after, that would be by far the most impactful part of that journey. And hopefully I'll have that privilege to do so. Hopefully I'll be part of decisions that are right and turn out to be right, because ultimately my style is one where I also want to take a bit of risk. I want to be able to say that, yes, we may not always have all the information, we have a certain sense of the direction, and we're willing to take the risk, explore with Singaporeans, because we are also convicted that just staying put and the status quo is just not the way to go.
2: As Mr. Low prepares to step into political office, what can Singaporeans expect from him?
3: Singaporeans can expect me to be a Minister of State who always does his best first to listen, understand concerns, is not afraid to make difficult decisions and trade-offs, but always endeavours to explain the thinking and the reasons why, with the best of intentions. And even if in the future some decisions that I make or I stand behind are decisions that some Singaporeans may not agree with, I'm happy to respectfully disagree and always with the best of intentions explain why.
0: Still to come, Making the most of cultural past credits, local arts and cultural groups are finding ways to reach new audiences. Plus, could 1,000 seats be the magic number? How a new theatre could make a difference for Singapore's performing arts scene?
4: The European Parliament is this week seeking to map out the future of robotics. Cutting-edge robotic systems capable of perceiving, reasoning, and acting in physical environments are being showcased in Brussels. But can the bloc turn its technological strengths into an edge over the US and China in the global AI race? I report on your next Asia First.
5: 你有没有iPhone？啊！我有seizure，一天100多次。为什么是我们呢？
6: Some acts of love last a lifetime. Caring is one of them.
5: 14年了嘛，我很珍惜跟他在一起的每一天。无论怎么样，我一直都会在你身边。
6: Stories of sacrifice, devotion, and unwavering love.
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10: They came to Malaysia seeking safety, opportunity, and a fresh start.
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13: On Orchard Road, four-century old buildings would be given a new life.
14: What we are trying to show is that the old and the new can coexist together.
13: Four buildings will become one, but joining them wasn't easy.
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13: The making of an expanded hub for social impact. Temasek Shophouse, Monday, 7th of September on CNA.

0: Singapore's legal system must continue to adapt in an increasingly complex global landscape. Speaking at an NUS law lecture, Chief Justice Sundaresh Menon acknowledged an ever-changing legal environment, citing problems that cross borders, generative AI, and the need to sustain the legal profession. Justice Menon said the core principles of the rule of law remain important. They include certainty, equality, accountability, and effective justice. But how those principles are delivered must evolve with changing circumstances. As legal problems increasingly cross borders, he said countries need to work more closely together while respecting differences in their legal systems. 16 luxury properties forfeited in Singapore's $3 billion money laundering case will be auctioned. More than 80 real estate assets are linked to the case. Knight Frank will auction 6 units of Gramercy Park and Sloane Residences in 2 weeks. The properties are priced between $3.6 million and $7.6 million. 10 other units in Woolwich Residence and Martin Modern will be auctioned by SRI in 3 weeks' time. And these properties are valued from $2.2 million to $6.8 million. Over $30 million of Culture Pass credits have been used by more than 400,000 Singaporeans since the initiative was launched a year ago. That's about 10% of a $300 million push to build audiences for Singapore's arts and culture scene, with the largest share of credits going to live performances. When it comes to who's using the credits, the largest share came from youths at 43%, followed by adults, then seniors at under 20%. A new portal will help community partners organize group outings for seniors as it aims to remove digital barriers and simplify credit redemption. Senior organizations Lions Befrienders and Care Corner will be part of the pilot trials to be rolled out in November and December. The Culture, Community and Youth Ministry has said it will continue to work with sector partners to ensure that the Culture Pass remains relevant, inclusive and effective. Of those who registered for the Cultural Pass, about 7 out of 10 have not been to a local arts and cultural event in the past 5 years. Surveys showed that 9 out of 10 who use their pass are willing to go to another beyond the Cultural Pass period. Arts groups have also seen a boost in audience and are looking at sustaining that momentum. Mohammed Bahajaj with more.
1: For this sold-out musical, Singapore Repertory Theatre saw more than 60% of the audience using their Culture Pass. Shows like this also helped in attracting a new crowd, with roughly half of pass users visiting SRT for the first time. Going into the second year of the Culture Pass, the theatre company is targeting those who are not regular arts goers.
2: It's my sense that especially the older generation are not so frequent arts consumers. I think the first wave of Culture Pass users might have a higher percentage of people who are theatre goers or are arts consumers. I think the slightly more, the long haul is now reaching those who might not be regular theatre goers. And that's where our strategies are very much focused. We will have certain performances where you can get 2 tickets for your $100 Culture Pass. You need to be 18 to get a Culture Pass, so we're trying to encourage grandparents to take their kids for one of our children's shows.
1: At the Visual Arts Centre, however, the elderly are its main Culture Pass users. Popular programs include landscape and Chinese ink painting. But challenges remain when it comes to using the pass.
3: Booking it could still be a challenge for the older folks. And some of them would think of it simply as a voucher they can scan when they reach the outlet. But as we know, Culture Pass requires a certain pre-booking with the vendor sites like Systic, Klook, etc. So I think navigating that has been a challenge for the older citizens. So we try to make it an exception for them. So we have someone to actually talk to them and guide them through on how to use the Culture Pass.
1: Over at this private Peranakan Museum, it's seen up to 25% more visitors with the pass. It has used the initiative to experiment with new programs, including children's cultural activities, digital experiences, and Peranakan cooking, which has proven to be popular with seniors. The museum has also adapted its tours for those with mobility needs, and it wants to bring its experiences to more communities.
4: We know there are communities out there, perhaps for reasons they are unable to leave their residences. I work with MSF on many of these sheltered and welfare homes. Some of our community that perhaps they are highly autistic. So these are communities that we find we wish there was a way to engage them further, whether bringing them to the Intan or to go to them to bring the Peranakan experience to their spaces. And for me, that is truly about being Singaporean, truly about being inclusive.
1: With about 90% of those who use their culture pass willing to go to more arts and culture events, the museum says partnerships will be key to bring such experiences to new communities.
0: The new performing arts 1,000-seater theatre at Tanglin has been described as filling a missing middle and one that could maybe turn shows into profits. Singapore currently has venues that host 600-plus or bigger ones that can seat 1,600 to 2,000. Arts Group's Mohammed Bahajar spoke with share what kind of performances will be ideal at the new theatre set to be completed by 2030.
1: For this Chinese children's theatre group, performing at smaller venues can make it harder to recoup costs. But going bigger brings the risk of not filling enough seats.
5: 1,000 seats is just warm enough for a good dialogue, drama, musical. Especially when we put up children's show, their voice cannot project too so far as to we ever perform in the Esplanade Concert Hall. You know, they are so tiny on the stage, you know. Yeah. So we need 1,000 more intimate, a warmer theatre. Warmth is a word that I'm looking for performing arts.
6: The number of theatre groups, arts groups, performance arts groups, have all the numbers have gone up. It's really quite encouraging because we have so many talented, we have a wonderful talent pool in Singapore now, you know, of almost all the genres, you know. So it's really a great place to grow. But the space is a big issue for everyone.
1: Ms. Baska says collaborations could work to fill seats at the new theatre.
6: We could probably try these out when we're doing cross-cultural work, because then two organisations are sharing a space and audience numbers. So that's probably where I see us trying to do work in a space like this.
1: Another arts group says the size is also ideal for a range of performances, including works by international presenters.
7: So things like contemporary dance, chamber ensembles, Chinese orchestras, or even mid-scale musicals and plays, this gives international presenters a right-size home for work that would get lost in an infrastructure that does not allow us to, you know, present such spaces. And I think the demand has always been there, but what is missing is the room or the venues that are available.
1: The proposed stage at the new theatre is comparable in size to the one at the Esplanade. Dr. Wong says this could allow productions to be rehearsed at full scale and move between venues without being reworked.
0: Commuters can soon learn more about local charities during their train journeys. SMRT will be launching two charity-themed trains with advertising space for 12 selected organisations. The first train will run on the north-south and east-west lines from tomorrow, with the second train to be launched a week later. They will help charities raise public awareness, support fundraising campaigns, and attract more volunteers. Commuters can scan QR codes to learn more about them and the causes they champion. And these include healthcare, disability, inclusion, and food assistance. And a look at other issues making news in the community. A private hire driver was fined $650 for loitering at Harbourfront Centre's taxi stand without any ride bookings. The case surfaced after a man reported the driver for touting and quoting a $65 fare on Grab. Another mall bites the dust. Yishun 10 will shut its doors in March next year and will be revamped into a mixed-use development by 2031. Developer Frasers Property says it will be the first residential launch in Yishun Central in over 10 years. And Singapore history comes alive on the silver screen. Local animator Irvin Han teams up with Disney veteran Raul Garcia on The Violinists, a wartime tale of two musicians separated by conflict. The film hits cinemas 17th September. For more, do head to our website, cna.asia. And that's Singapore Tonight. Don't forget headlines anytime at cna.asia. Plus, we're on Facebook and YouTube. Good night.

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2: Rise and shine, Singapore. It is Hairianto flying solo this morning on this very lovely Thursday morning, 3rd of September. Your time is just past 7 a.m. Now, in this hour, Singapore, we are looking at Singapore losing its spot as the world's second busiest container port. Well, at least for the first half of this year, with Chinese ports increasingly dominating the global rankings, can we keep pace? And other than that, speculation is also building that Japan intervened in currency markets again after the yen's sudden surge to 158 against the dollar. All these coming right up, but first, the news. Good morning. Here are the latest headlines coming up from the CNA newsroom. I'm Hairianto Diman, and this is the Morning Report. This is Open for Business. Symbolic funerals are taking place in Nepal for many of the missing, more than a week after deadly floods killed over 1,200 people. Authorities say at least 4,200 people are accounted for. Those still clinging to hope of finding their loved ones, or at least identify their remains, have lined up outside hospitals, awaiting to give DNA samples. The devastation goes far beyond the lives lost. Entire communities remain cut off more than a week after the disaster. People are using zip lines to cross the Trishuli River, trying to salvage what they can from what is left of their homes. More than 40 bridges were washed away when a wall of freezing water, rocks, and debris came roaring down from the China-Nepal border. Nepali Prime Minister Balendra Shah has linked the disaster to climate change. International teams from China, India, South Korea and many other countries are on the ground seeking survivors. Among those missing are more than 900 hydropower workers. Authorities say they are confident some workers could be alive because some of the tunnels where they may be trapped have chambers with air supplies. Jack Board reports from Kathmandu on the ongoing rescue efforts.
15: Authorities are still holding out hope that they can find people who are alive. Largely, though, the operations are starting to shift.
2: And we bring you that report by Jack Board.
16: Even for the health facility.
2: And here's the report by Jack Board.
15: Authorities are still holding out hope that they can find people who are alive. Largely, though, the operations are starting to shift. We can see that happening now. moving away from these mass evacuations of people in remote communities and into these highly technical searches. And a lot of that is centered on these damaged hydropower tunnels. Expert teams are there now using heavy-duty equipment to try and penetrate these tunnels, which are largely full of rock and debris and mud. There are international teams there as well trying to assist. Adding to the problems, even trying to locate some of this infrastructure, there are reports that the ground levels where the tunnels were has shifted by 10 to 15 meters. That's mud that's been added to the floor, and river courses have totally changed. So even finding how to enter into these tunnels has proven extremely difficult. Authorities don't also really know how many people are inside, if they're alive, if they've managed to find underground chambers where there's air and water. So all of this is adding to the uncertainty, it's adding to the anguish of the many thousands of people who are waiting for news of their loved ones.
2: And still on the story, we look at Dr. Alison E. Gokotano is the World Health Organization's acting representative to Nepal. He describes the most urgent health risks facing survivors.
16: Even for the health facilities that are still standing, their access to electricity and safe water is also currently hampered. Diseases and wash risks, or water sanitation and hygiene, because of the unsafe water, poor sanitation, displacement, and increases the risks for diarrheal, respiratory, water and foodborne illnesses, including vector-borne diseases. We are also concerned, of course, with the maternal and child health, continuity of the essential medications for the patients who are experiencing non-communicable diseases, who needs a constant supply of medicine, and of course, mental health, because the acute psychological distress, grief, and anxiety among survivors and families affected by loss, displacement, and uncertainty. In terms of healthcare, particularly for the elderly and those pregnant women, they would need their continuity of their essential medicines. And of course, for the pregnant women who are late in their pregnancy, we want to ensure that there are services available for their safe delivery of the children. In addition to that, because we also know that the health conditions are secondary to improving the water sanitation conditions. So we are working together with the authorities and the WASH cluster to make sure that these vulnerable communities have access to safe drinking water and also safe food to prevent any potential disease outbreaks.
2: Singapore and Thailand are working on a multi-year agenda with long-term plans for ASEAN as they prepare to chair the regional bloc successively from next year. Prime Minister Lawrence Wong says both countries are like-minded partners with a shared interest in a stronger and more united region. He was speaking in Bangkok at the first Singapore-Thailand leaders retreat in more than a decade.
4: This gives us a unique opportunity to work together across successive chairmanships, especially on initiatives that require sustained effort. So Prime Minister Anutin and I agree that our teams should work closely together to develop a multi-year agenda that builds continuity and momentum from one chairmanship to the next. By doing so, we can sustain the momentum of important initiatives and make greater progress on issues that matter to our region.
2: Thai Prime Minister Anutin Chanwirakun says Singapore has Thailand's full support for its ASEAN chairmanship next year. He says that the two leaders agreed on the need for stable and constructive relations among major powers and for a stronger, more resilient and relevant ASEAN. He says that they also reaffirmed the regional bloc's important role in supporting a peaceful and prosperous Myanmar. In other news, the worsening haze situation across parts of Southeast Asia is prompting

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1: West Kalimantan, Central Kalimantan, and South Kalimantan. The number of hotspots spiked to nearly 10,000 last month. About 200,000 hectares of land have burned since the start of the year. Japan is deploying 3 helicopters to help bring Indonesia's forest fires under control. Meanwhile, Jakarta has reaffirmed its commitment to the ASEAN Agreement on Transboundary Haze Pollution. It is backing stronger coordination with the bloc in terms of early warning and monitoring, as well as real-time data sharing and the coordination of firefighting operations. Saiful Bahri Ismail explains what Indonesian authorities are doing to mitigate the impact of the haze.
2: Indonesian authorities are mounting a major operation to bring these forest and peatland fires in West Kalimantan under control, and that battle is taking place both on the ground and from the air. More than 14,000 personnel have been deployed across the province, including firefighters from the Forestry Ministry's Amangala Agni Brigade, as well as the military and police. But these fires are spread across vast areas, and many are burning on peatlands that are difficult to reach. So authorities are also relying heavily on operations from the air. That includes water bombing helicopters, which are dropping thousands of liters of water onto fires, particularly in remote areas. Authorities are also carrying out weather modification or cloud seeding to try to generate much needed rain. And that rain is important not just to help out put the fires out, but also to re-wet the peatlands. When peat becomes extremely dry, it's highly flammable and fires can continue burning beneath the surface even when they appear to have been extinguished. But cloud seeding is very much dependent on the weather. It only works when there are suitable rain bearing.
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1: Weather-wise, we are expecting fair and occasionally windy weather this Thursday. Temperature ranging from 26 to 35 degrees Celsius. It's going to be pretty hot, so make sure you stay hydrated. 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
5: Boss, the artery department is OTing every day. If this continues, we're headed for a heart attack.
6: 75% of heart attack patients have high blood cholesterol. Lower your bad cholesterol by consuming foods rich in plant sterols. Marigold HL Milk contains plant sterols, which have been proven to lower blood cholesterol. High blood cholesterol is a risk factor in the development of coronary heart disease. Drink 2 glasses of Marigold HL Milk with plant sterols daily for a heart-friendly diet.
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8: Protesters blocked roads, calling on the government to agree to a deal or step down.
9: Traders have also become bullish on the stock, as the supplier stands to rake in gains from AI-related demand and potential price hikes.
10: No single group appears to have won an absolute majority in the country's second round of snap parliamentary election.
11: Field investigations show heavy metals and oils were discharged from the beached ship. This in turn hurt the health of the coral reef.
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1: Right here on CNA 938. And we are open for business right here on CNA 938. Your time is 7:15 a.m. on this very lovely Thursday morning, 3rd of September. It is Haryanto flying solo today, so make sure you keep me company so that I can keep you company all the way till 10 a.m. this morning. If you would like to chat with me, if you'd like to send me a text, you can always WhatsApp me at 9631198. It does get a bit lonely when you are flying solo, so hey, drop me that text. Let me know how your Thursday is starting off. That is 9631198. We want to start with our first live chat, but before that, let's just share this with you that we've read on CNA.Asia. So we know that countries all around the world, they are monitoring very closely with regard to the use of AI and keeping the people safe from the use of AI, and generally just ensuring that there's sort of some sort of protection on the use of AI. So over at New York City, its mayor, Zohran Mamdani, has imposed a one-year moratorium on AI use, and this is for most public elementary and middle school students. We're talking about 600,000 children there through the 8th grade. Now, the city will pause roughly 40 AI-powered education tools, making this one of the strictest school AI policies over in the US. High school students, though, they will still be allowed to use AI in some situations, while teachers can continue using it for tasks such as lesson planning and scheduling. The city mayor says the goal is to protect human interaction, independent problem solving, and teacher-student relationships, while the city reassesses how AI should fit into classrooms. So we thought we just wanted to quickly share that with you with regard to how the different cities, different states, different countries around the world are viewing AI and putting in place safeguards to make AI use a lot more safer. So that's it that we wanted to share with you. For our first chat now, we want to come back closer to home. So you would have probably read this online. I saw it all over social media that Singapore has lost its spot as the world's second busiest container port. Well, at least for the first half of this year. Who has moved ahead? And that is China's Ningbo Zhoushan port. It handled 22.9 million 20-foot equivalent units, or TEUs, which is a standard measure for cargo container volume. Singapore only handled, well, a bit less, 22.74 million. Chinese ports occupy six of the world's top 10 spots, with Shanghai remaining in first place. Now, their rise has been supported by strong exports, expanding infrastructure, and greater use of automation and smart technology. So, how concerned should we be about slipping down the rankings? Joining us for this chat now is Associate Professor Goh Pui Guan from the NUS Business School. He's also track leader, Center for Maritime Studies at NUS. Prof, thank you for joining us this morning. So Singapore lost its position as the world's busiest container port to Shanghai in 2010. Now we've slipped to third in the first half of the year after holding on to second place for a few years. How concerned should we be about that, I suppose, downward trend?
3: Yeah, I think at this point it is your economic significance is probably not that much. The if you look at the underlying reasons, the Singapore port actually grew, but just that the Ningpo port grew more, almost double the growth of what we have over here in Singapore. And the underlying reasons are different. So Singapore, as you mentioned, is a transshipment port, and that means that the cargo here is shifting between ships when they come over here, and they are here because of reliability and the speed at which they can transfer. But for the Chinese ports, they are there because of the cargo growth in terms of more export manufacturing. And China has been a juggernaut for the growth in manufacturing, especially with EVs and other high-tech equipment, etc. So that growth of the exports in China in the last couple of years have also led to the growth of Shanghai and the Ningbo Zhoushan port. I will also say that if you look at the port rankings over the last 10, 20 years, in fact, the Chinese ports have displaced most of the global ports, but Singapore has actually consistently been able to keep, its, top position for a long period of time. And that is actually, to me, is actually already pretty impressive that we've managed to keep that position. So yes, some costs will be concerned, but we are still growing. And, we have to watch the situation to make sure that we can continue to keep our cargo volumes as far as transshipment is concerned.
1: Let's dive a bit deeper into what ultimately allowed Ningbo Zhoushan to pull ahead. Because the gap that we're talking about here, it's just slightly over 150,000 TEUs, Prof.
3: Sure. So the first, of course, is that you have the growth in the export for manufacturing, and China has grown a lot with the exports in the last couple of years, and therefore that allows for, their ports to benefit from there. The other factor, of course, is that they have also put in place a lot of automation and improved the speed of the operations. So that also helps with how fast they can process. Ningbo is also actually very near to Shanghai port, so they are both like 100 miles apart. And in that sense, they both have some synergistic aspect as well, where some of the overflow, some of the cargo can actually shift between Shanghai and Ningbo if Shanghai is not able to cope with the capacity. So there's some form of twinning effect as well that comes from, that proximity.
1: Okay, let's talk about the advantage then that Singapore has, right? The competitive advantage that we could possibly tap on that, perhaps other countries cannot easily replicate. So you talked about that twin effect between Shanghai and Ningbo Zhoushan. I mean, we Singapore, we don't have a huge manufacturing hinterland feeding our ports as well. So what is that competitive advantage here for us, Prof?
3: Well, currently we are the catch-up port, so the fact that when there are delays and the shipping lines need to catch up on their schedule, they come to Singapore for the reliability and the speed and efficiency at which they can sort of transfer the cargo, and because of that, it helps them to speed up on their shipping schedule. So that advantage is still important for us, because basically they have to, we don't have the homegrown cargo. Therefore, our advantage is that we have to provide efficiency for the shipping lines to be able to call here and be able to do their catch up and the transfer very efficiently. So that is a key factor. Of course, the growth of Southeast Asia in some ways, especially if the trade between China and Southeast Asia also helps with some of the transshipment cargo that will pass by over here as well.
1: Okay, Prof, not wanting to be a dampener here, a downer here, but I suppose, I just want to think about the sort of the worst case scenario that could happen for Singapore, right? What could realistically cause a major carrier to shift more of its transshipment traffic away from Singapore? And are we ready,
3: Sure. So there.
1: to sort of mitigate that?
3: Sure. So there are several possible risks. One is the congestion that we face because of what you see over with the Middle East. So it cuts both ways. In some ways, we benefit from the congestion over at the Middle East because they now have to go through a longer route, and therefore, the ships will then, use Singapore, or this region as a way for them, to catch up, and therefore, the efficiency for them here is important. But at the same time, there is also possibility that they may skip the port call here because of their delayed shipping schedule and the fact that there is more congestion in this region now because of what you see over there in the Middle East. So it does benefit us in some way, but at the same time, potentially that congestion could have an effect if it's more prolonged. So that's one risk factor. The other possible risk factor is that, of course, the regional ports have, been growing and they are also investing. And it's not only in Malaysia, but also in Vietnam, there are some levels of investments where they, are trying to grow their own cargo volumes. So these are not so-called so much of the transshipment type ports, but potentially because they can actually grow their direct cargo volumes, some of that may eventually shift away. So it's not a direct replacement, but more of a lot of these initiatives in the region that potentially can erode some of the advantages or some of the cargo volume that we have over here.
1: Thank you for talking about Malaysia and Vietnam. I had just wanted to ask you, which other emerging maritime hubs should we be looking out for? But you've answered that. But I just want to focus now a bit on China. Six of the world's 10 busiest container ports, they are in China now, right? What is that space like in China? What is driving that dominance? And could we see even more Chinese ports perhaps break into the top 10?
3: Well, it's not clear yet which are the ones that will, that will move up the ranks. But definitely, if you look at their port ranking, 6 out of 10 is already a lot.
1: Yeah, it is.
3: And
1: It's more than half, right, of the
3: yeah,
1: list.
3: that's right, that's right. So that already is a big deal. And I think that the investments that they have made over the last 20 years have paid off. I think the infrastructure, the long-term view of using infrastructure together with manufacturing to enable the manufacturing exports and enable the manufacturing growth help them a lot. So it's a combination of both the fact that you have growth in manufacturing, but also the improvement in the capability or improvement in infrastructure and transportation infrastructure that allows this manufacturing to be able to go out more smoothly as well. So in some ways, there's a flywheel effect between the both manufacturing as well as the transportation.
1: Professor, looking ahead, our port is expected to handle 65 million TEUs every year with the Tuas Mega Port, right? All eyes are on that one when it is completed in the 2040s. I just want to ask you here, what would tell you that, okay, Singapore has cemented its position as a good port, as an outstanding port? Or at the same time, also conversely, show you that, perhaps, oh no, we might be losing our maritime edge rather than, simply just losing places in a global ranking.
3: Well, at this point, our port is still growing. So our first half 2026 was a 4.7% growth. So that is healthy. And I think that as long as the port volumes continue to grow towards our steady state handling capacity over the next 10 years, that would still be okay, right? So we probably won't need to, think so much about the rankings or how we compare with other ports. I think the danger is that if we start to see a slippage in our port volumes in terms of shipping lines or start the cargo rerouting because of various reasons. So these reasons are not necessarily within our control. Like, for example, we're rerouting because of what you see over in the Middle East. But certainly these are the kind of factors that we need to look out for. I don't think there is a wholesale shift, like I mentioned. I think that we are not going to see a wholesale shift. I think that we are going to see that Singapore will continue to have its premier status as a transshipment port, but it's more of, a little bit here and there that shifts away, right? Even to the Hainan port, for example, in China. So a little bit of things that shift here and there, and that potentially can reduce some of the handling volumes that we have. But as long as we can maintain the kind of volumes that we are handling and be able to continue to grow, then I think that's okay.
1: Professor, thank you for the clarity and your time this morning to share your insights. We really appreciate it. We look forward to our next chat with you.
3: Okay, thank you, Haryanto.
1: Pleasure is all ours. We've been speaking there with Associate Professor Goh Pui Guan from the NUS Business School. Now, he's also a track leader, Center for Maritime Studies at NUS.
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1: With the time at 7:30, let's get you the latest from the CNA newsroom. Symbolic funerals are taking place in Nepal for many of the missing, more than a week after deadly floods killed over 1,200 people. Authorities say at least 4,200 people are accounted for. Many families are losing hope that they will ever see their loved ones again. Ganesh Nupan explains why his family is conducting the ritual for a missing relative.
7: But it's about the Nepali culture. We do have our own ritual style. So this is the 8th day of his missing, 8th day. And what we thought, like all the society of our family, what we thought is that he's no more alive. So we do our ritual thing with the symbolic, dead body we made, and we are doing the ritual thing over here.
1: The devastation goes far beyond the lives lost. Entire communities remain cut off. People are using zip lines to cross the Trishuli River, trying to salvage what they can from what is left of their homes. Singapore non-profit Mercy Relief will deliver $120,000 in emergency aid to communities in Nepal affected by the recent glacial collapse and flash floods. The group will also deploy a team to Nepal this weekend to oversee the distribution of emergency supplies to around 1,800 people. Paul Sung has more.
8: Mercy Relief says that it is working with a trusted local partner to ensure that supplies reach communities that have received little to nothing since the disaster. The first tranche of supplies will go to around 600 people sheltering at 3 temporary holding centres. They include food, water, sanitation and hygiene supplies, as well as clothing and blankets. As road access improves, the remaining supplies will be distributed to other isolated communities. Mercy Relief says damaged infrastructure has made access to one of the biggest challenges for responders. The team will also assess longer-term needs, including temporary shelter, education and psychosocial support for affected families.
1: Singapore and Thailand are working on a multi-year agenda with long-term plans for ASEAN as they prepare to chair the regional bloc successively. The two countries also outlined plans for closer bilateral cooperation on energy resilience, AI and connectivity. The commitments were made at the first Singapore-Thailand leaders' retreat in more than a decade. Nikhil Kata reports.
9: All smiles in the land of smiles and warm greetings between two close Southeast Asian neighbours. Singapore Prime Minister Lawrence Wong was received by Thai Foreign Minister Sihasak Phongkhet Khiao as he arrived in Bangkok for the first Singapore-Thailand Leaders Retreat since 2015. The retreat is the highest level bilateral platform between the two countries. PM Wong later met with his Thai counterpart Anutin Chanvirakun for what they described as a very productive meeting. After taking stock of commitments made since Mr. Anutin's trip to Singapore last November, the leaders laid out a joint multi-year plan for upcoming ASEAN chairmanships.
10: Singapore and Thailand are like-minded partners with a shared interest in a strong and united ASEAN. Singapore will chair ASEAN in 2027, followed by Thailand in 2028. This gives us a unique opportunity to work together across successive chairmanships, especially on initiatives that require sustained effort. So Prime Minister Anutin and I agree that our teams should work closely together to develop a multi-year agenda that builds continuity and momentum from one chairmanship to the next.
11: Thailand fully supports Singapore's ASEAN chairmanship. Next year, we will coordinate closely to ensure continuity between our two countries' chairmanships. We had an extensive discussion about the geopolitical landscape. We agreed on the importance of stable and constructive relations among major powers and the need for ASEAN to advance stronger regionalism, resilience, and relevance.
9: PM Anutin also stressed ASEAN's role in supporting peace and prosperity in Myanmar, saying Thailand would work closely with Singapore and Myanmar to ensure further positive developments.
1: Commuters can soon learn more about local charities during their train journeys. SMRT will be launching two charity-themed trains with advertising space for 12 selected organizations. The first train will run on the north, south and east-west lines from today, with the second train to be launched a week later. They will help charities raise public awareness, support fundraising campaigns and attract more volunteers. Commuters can scan QR codes to learn more about the charities and the causes they champion. These include healthcare, disability inclusion, and food assistance. And those are your headlines. You can get more by staying with us right here on CNA 938, or you can check out cna.asia. Time is 7:36. To the roads we go right now. Traffic is heavy on TPE towards PIE between PIE Changi and KPE. We also have traffic that is heavy on KJE towards PIE between PIE Tuas and PIE Changi. Traffic also slow moving on BKE towards PIE at KJE exit. Buckle up, drive safe, do not speed.
6: On the next Crime Watch, a stolen car report leads officers to a crash vehicle with an abandoned passenger, drugs and weapons. Watch how officers from Woodlands Police Division and the Central Narcotics Bureau track down and apprehend the accused. 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Crime Watch. 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
1: And we are still open for business right here on CNA 938. Your time is 7:37 a.m. Time to get you up to speed on what's happening in business with our colleague Elizabeth Neo, who joins us from Asia First, the morning show on CNA TV. Liz, are investors finding their footing again? Tell us more.
12: Yeah, that's a question, isn't it? US stocks bounced back with the S&P 500 ending a three-day slide as investors hunted for bargains amid more attractive valuations and solid corporate earnings. So Dell Technologies surged about 16% on a strong outlook, while slowdown in oil rally helped to ease market nerves with US crude, although still above $90 a barrel. So the slight recovery in oil follows recent volatility, sparked, of course, by new fighting in the Middle East and fears that higher energy costs could push the Federal Reserve towards higher rates. But according to the Federal Reserve's Beige Book survey of regional business contacts, the U.S. economic activity grew modestly in the recent months, with demand from data centers helping to drive growth. So that could give the Fed more room to focus on inflation. As for markets, it leaves the door open to a rate move this month. Meantime, Treasury yields edged lower. The yen was also in focus. It strengthened as traders remained alert for possible further intervention. In fact, the Japanese currency surged as much as 1.2%. It briefly hit about 158 to the dollar amid speculation that officials were checking exchange rates with banks. So this move is often seen as a precursor to intervention. The yen has impaired some of its gains. No clear evidence, no confirmation then the authorities have actually stepped in.
1: Okay, and then we have Broadcom sounding the alarm on the payoff from the AI boom.
12: So Broadcom has warned of a slower payoff from the AI boom. It comes as its fourth quarter revenue forecast fell short of analyst expectations. The chipmaker expects revenue of about $34.8 billion for the quarter through October, which is below analyst expectations. And a forecast then sent its shares lower in late trading. So Broadcom has been pushing into the AI processor market with custom-made chips. It secured its all major customers. But competition is intensifying. You've got, real rivals like Marvell Technology and MediaTek as well. But the company is also helping to finance the huge cost of AI infrastructure. Its CEO has partnered with Apollo and Blackstone on financing vehicles tied to Anthropic's purchase of Google chips. That's, of course, developed with Broadcom. It really is a bit of a not so smooth road ahead there for Broadcom, and its latest outlook is also a sharp contrast to the blockbuster forecast that we saw from its rival Nvidia last week.
1: And I want to pick up on Nvidia. So speaking of Nvidia, apparently its CEO has made a direct call to governments to get on board fast.
12: Yeah, so the CEO in Jensen Huang, he's calling on the world's biggest economies to accelerate their adoption of AI. He's warned that countries risk being left behind if they fail to build the infrastructure that's needed to support the technology. So he made those comments at a G20 event, a tech event at the G20. He compared AI to essential utilities like electricity, water, saying that every country needs its own infrastructure to support local growth. So Jensen Huang's comments come as governments debate really how much to regulate artificial intelligence, right? The Trump administration is urging G20 nations to back the so-called Carolina Principles, which call for closer government industry cooperation while cautioning against creating new AI regulators. The NVIDIA CEO has called for narrow rules that focus on actual harm. And then he said that companies should be responsible for making their AI products safe. So this push for rapid expansion comes as opposition to new data centers also grows in the US, while concerns about AI safety are mounting after security breaches involving advanced models.
1: Liz, thank you for those business headlines. And that was Elizabeth Neo from Asia First, the morning show on CNA TV. Wall Street stocks closed higher on Wednesday. They held on to gains even as oil prices and the yield on the 10-year U.S. government bond dipped before both rebounded. All three major U.S. benchmarks gained ground. The Dow Jones Industrial Average added 0.6%, while the S&P 500 and the Nasdaq Composite rose 0.5% each.
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1: We want to now turn to the financial markets. Stocks, they are still finding support from earnings and bargain hunting, but the backdrop is getting more complicated. Bond yields are climbing, oil is staying expensive, and Japan emerges as another pressure point. So how long can equities keep shrugging this off? And are bonds starting to look a lot more compelling? Well, let's ask Steve Sosnick. He's chief strategist at Interactive Brokers. Steve, welcome back to the show. It's been a while since we last spoke with you, so it's nice to have you back on the show again. So bargain hunters, they are returning as attractive valuations and solid earnings support stocks. But how much longer can earnings momentum carry equities before rising bond yields start compressing valuations?
14: That is the question, Haryanto. It's great to see you again, of course. The way I think about it, there's two parts of it. We first of all, the bargain hunting reflex is very well ingrained in investors right now. They are just essentially programmed to see every dip as a buying opportunity. We had a modest dip over the last couple of days, so let's go in and buy today. That works until it doesn't work, but it's been working for so long that I understand why people do it. And from the earnings point of view, we're going to start to get into a period where the comparisons become very, very difficult to maintain. You know, if you've had you can't grow at an exponential rate forever. So you, we had a great year of earnings. Let's, that, that is, you know, that's indisputable at this point. But, you know, if you're going to grow, there's a limit to how much faster you can grow than the economy. And so particularly if you put together, let's call it a 30% rise in earnings in year one, can you do that again in year two? Because especially because you're growing off a bigger base. So you do have to wonder whether the comparisons start to get a little tougher. That probably takes a little while. I think the bigger situations that are concerning involve interest rates and valuations and inflation, none of which can be ignored. But, you know, market tries to do its best in the short term to do that sometimes.
1: Steve, global bond yields, they are reaching levels unseen in decades. Is inflation the common driver? And if the Fed does hike in September, do you think that would ease the US problem while leaving fiscal pressures elsewhere unresolved?
14: I don't think that the 25 basis points here and there is really the key. And I think actually in many ways, you know, it's not specific. The problems are in global bonds are widespread. You know, pretty much every major economy has seen bond yields go up. You know, part of that is just, so it's really a tidal factor, not necessarily just a country-specific factor. Yeah, you can point to things in the U.S. You can point to things in Japan. We can point to things in the U.K. We can point to things in every country. But if you start to point to those same sort of things in every country, you have to wonder, you know, is this a global problem of sorts? And I think one of the inflation is certainly a factor, and inflation concerns and inflation expectations. To a large extent, they stem from the situation in the Persian Gulf. Energy and all sorts of commodities have gotten pressure, gotten more expensive. The big data center build out is adding to materials prices. Copper is at an all time is flirting with all time highs. So is 25 basis points going to do the trick? Not really. It's more about credibility and making sure those inflation expectations aren't baked in. But it goes beyond that also, because besides the demand for all the things that I mentioned, you know, copper, agricultural commodities, et cetera, you know, fertilizer being more expensive, El Nino affecting fertilizer prices. There's a whole list of this. But at the root of it also is you have huge demands from corporations who didn't necessarily need to borrow a lot of money before, who now need to borrow, I don't know, how many billions of dollars, $1 trillion. And so that's a competition for funds too. So you have governments that need to borrow money in many cases because they're running big deficits. Then on top of it, you have corporations that need to borrow money. So the cost of money, the demand for money has gotten higher, and like any other commodity, like any other goods. If the demand grows, the price tends to go up, and the higher interest rates are telling us the cost of long-term money is getting more expensive. So I think there are several factors contributing, none of which are actually stock market friendly, but stock market, you know, again, is going to focus on the thing that it likes most at any given time. And so earnings are driving that right now.
1: And then in the mix, of course, we have oil. Brent is near $95. US crude remains above $90 per barrel. Steve, if oil stays elevated, how much harder does that make the Fed's inflation fight and the case for stopping after one hike?
14: It makes it much, much harder because, you know, oil is everywhere.
1: Yeah.
14: You know, we're not as dependent upon it as we were, let's say, in the 70s, but we still need it. And it's not even only the price of crude, it's the price of refined products. In some ways, that has to do with the situation between Russia and Ukraine. They keep bombing each other's refineries. So, and Europe gets a lot of its refined products from there. So you've got supply bottlenecks, you've got refining bottlenecks. So not only has the price of crude gone up, but the price of refined products has actually gone up in many cases faster than the price of the crude. So, you know, again, and so in the US, for example, we ship so much by trucks. And the cost of diesel fuel is going up faster than the, has gone up much faster than the price of crude or even the price of gasoline that's used in cars. That that's going to have to feed back into higher prices. The companies can't maintain that forever. So yeah, until or unless the situation in the Persian Gulf is resolved, and I wish I could tell you when that might be, but I have no idea. It's another inflationary factor.
1: Let's go to Japan for a bit, Steve. So its 10-year yield has crossed 3% for the first time in decades. Could more attractive domestic yields pull Japanese capital home and disrupt global bonds, equities, and perhaps other overseas assets as well?
14: Very possibly, yeah. Mm. This is an interesting issue, right? The Japanese citizenry. I hate to just say Japan owns these bonds because it's that's not fair. A lot of Japanese organizations and individuals own U.S. government bonds, and certainly if domestic rates become more attractive, that's going to repatriate some money. From a U.S. point of view, also our fifth largest holder is Canada, and the president is antagonizing our neighbors to the north. So all this can continue to put pressure on bonds in a situation where there's more money, there's more demand, there's more supply chasing a relatively fixed amount of demand. You don't want to do anything that might injure demand. In Japan's case, I think they have to do it. And the original intervention was done in such a way by using euros so that it wouldn't really cause the Japanese to sell U.S. treasuries in the short term. But yes, one of the reasons why we're seeing this pressure on the yen would lead to higher rates. But at some point, if the higher rates become high enough, there's less reason for Japanese domestic investors to take their money abroad. Unless, there's always going to be diversification. But yeah, it's another factor.
1: Okay, so Steve, with Japanese yields rising and the yen volatile, how concerned are you about an unwind of yen-funded carry trades spilling into a broader sell-off across global risk assets?
14: It's concerning, and that would, but I, you know, again, the carry, you could see the power of the carry trade in the sense that when after the first Treasury intervention, call it about a month ago, I guess, at this point, into the Japanese yen, you had that sharp move lower. But then you've seen the yen sort of creep. You saw the yen creep back up toward 160. It's pulled back, and as I heard Liz mention at the top of the hour, it was the rate check. You've got some nervous people on both sides of the trade, but a lot of people took that intervention as an opportunity to borrow more yen that they can then use to buy other assets. It depends what they're buying. If they're buying U.S. treasuries, I'm not sure the carry trade's working. It's holding its own. If they're buying stocks, it depends which stocks. But, I think if you got a sharp upward move in the yen, much stronger yen, that could shake out a lot of carry trades, and that could have its own set of disruptions. So I think it's one of these things that it's clear that the U.S. Treasury and the bank, the U.S. and the Japanese authorities are on the same page about wanting the yen not to get too much weaker. But I think they've got to be careful about how quickly, if they make it stronger, how quickly does that happen? Because that could have second order effects that maybe that they're not thinking of right now.
1: Steve, we are at the start of September, and of course, the start of the bear months, I would like to call it, moving forward in the last 4 months of 2026. We are also heading into the fourth quarter of the year, the last quarter rather of the year. What are you looking out for this month and throughout the rest of the year till end 2026?
14: Well, first of all, there's a lot of talk in the U.S. about seasonality, that September is in many ways, when you look back over history, September is the month with the worst average performance.
1: Yeah.
14: But there I want to caution people because the last two Septembers had very nice advances. When I look at the S&P 500, I think about 5% on each. The four before that were lower, some by significant amounts. But when I look back over time, over the last 25 years, it's about 12 up, 13 down, or something like that. So that's a coin flip. So let's not, you know, yes, September has a bad history, but it doesn't mean that it's forever a bad history. First thing, of course, we're looking at is the jobs report on Friday. That will do a lot to determine the path of interest rates. A strong report probably makes it easier for the Fed to raise rates. A weak report makes it in some ways more difficult, because then the dual mandate is conflicting with each other, right? They want stable prices and full employment. But if employment is getting weak, you know, we lost jobs last month, and at the same time, if prices are going up, that's a really difficult spot for the Fed to be in. Of course, then we have the Fed meeting in the middle of the month. Rate expectations are favoring a hike, but not 100%. And I still think that the Fed is going to try to wait as long as possible, even if that risks credibility. I think they really don't want to be raising rates before the midterm elections. The president who appointed Kevin Warsh, we know where he stands. He wants lower rates. He's not getting those. There's no shot at that. But I think he would get very angry at his new Fed chair if we saw a rate hike before the election. So September is before the elections, then your next chance is October, and it's like a week before the midterm elections. So that's really off the table. I think he's going to try to hold his fire until December, but data, they're dependent upon data. We'll see where the data, and there's more inflation numbers coming out. And we'll also see, there's a committee. It's not just the chairman. He might be looking at the politics of it. Some of the others might not be. But I think this is a very tricky situation right now, because if they do raise rates, the president screams at the chair, Fed chair, and that creates problems. If they don't raise rates, there are going to be questions about, do they have credibility? So I think they're hoping they get the data to be just right, not too hot, not too cold, so that they can credibly wait a couple of months.
1: Steve, it's always a pleasure to speak with you, to get your insights on the latest market movements. We look forward to our next chat with you. We've been speaking there with Steve Sosnick, his chief strategist at Interactive Brokers.
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1: And that brings us to the end of Open for Business right here on CNA 938. But don't go away, because the morning report is coming right up, and we have the big question for you this week. We are asking you this week, should there be stricter rules for owning pets? You can text us at 963-11938. Let us know. Perhaps you are a pet owner yourself, right? Should there be stricter rules for owning pets? We are talking about this because we are following up on a recent case that involved four dogs that escaped from a home and got into a bit of a scuffle with another dog. And that caused the owner to get injured when he tried to intervene. So it has sort of put the responsibilities of pet owners back in the spotlight, right? Of whether should you be responsible for your dogs, for other pets, other animals, and even other people when these pets sort of go a bit astray. And then we also know that there are changes for cat owners too as well, starting the start of September. Those of you cat owners, you need to license your cats. Your cats need to be licensed. They need to be microchipped. If not, you may face a fine. So text us, let us know, what do you think? Should there be stricter rules for owning pets? Text us, 963-11938. Stay with us right here on CNA 938, the big question coming right up, and of course we have the 8 o'clock news coming up as well.
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1: That is correct. It is The Big Question right here on CNA 938 with me, Haryanto Dimon. Four dogs escape from a home. Cat licensing rules kick in. All these questions are growing over what responsible pet ownership really means. Is loving and caring for an animal enough? Or should owners be expected to do more? So we are asking you this week on The Big Question, should there be stricter rules for owning pets? Let us know. Text us 963-11938. Good morning. Here are the latest headlines coming up from the CNA newsroom. This is the morning report with me, Haryanto Dimon. Symbolic funerals are taking place in Nepal for many of the missing, more than a week after deadly floods killed over 1,200 people. Authorities say at least 4,200 people are unaccounted for. Those still clinging to hope of finding their loved ones, or at least identify their names, have lined up outside hospitals, waiting to give DNA samples. The devastation goes far beyond the lives lost. Entire communities remain cut off more than a week after the disaster. People are using zip lines to cross the Trishuli River, trying to salvage what they can from what is left of their homes. More than 40 bridges were washed away when a wall of freezing water, rocks and debris came roaring down from the China-Nepal border. Nepali Prime Minister Balendra Shah has linked the disaster to climate change. International teams from China, India, South Korea and many other countries are on the ground seeking survivors. Among those missing are more than 900 hydropower workers. Authorities say they are confident some workers could be alive because of some of the tunnels where they may be trapped have chambers with air supplies. Jack Board reports from Kathmandu on the ongoing rescue efforts.
22: Authorities are still holding out hope that they can find people who are alive. Largely, though, the operations are starting to shift. We can see that happening now, moving away from these mass evacuations of people in remote communities and into these highly technical searches. And a lot of that is centered on these damaged hydropower tunnels. Expert teams are there now using heavy-duty equipment to try and penetrate these tunnels, which are largely full of rock and debris and mud. There are international teams there as well trying to assist, adding to the problems, even trying to locate some of this infrastructure. There are reports that the ground levels where the tunnels were has shifted by 10 to 15 meters. That's mud that's been added to the floor, and river courses have totally changed. So even finding how to enter into these tunnels has proven extremely difficult. Authorities don't also really know how many people are inside, if they're alive, if they've managed to find underground chambers where there's air and water. So all of this is adding to the uncertainty. It's adding to the anguish of the many thousands of people who are waiting for news of their loved ones.
1: The worsening haze situation across parts of Southeast Asia is prompting authorities and health agencies in several countries to step up monitoring and issue public advisories. Malaysia's Department of Environment says it is curbing activities that could worsen the haze, believed to be fueled by forest fires in Kalimantan, Indonesia. Malaysian officials have advised the public to limit outdoor activities, saying vehicle movements also contribute to declining air quality. The effects of the haze are also being felt in the Philippines, with unhealthy air quality recorded across the capital region, central Luzon and Calabarzon. Authorities are advising people to minimize prolonged outdoor activity. Brunei's Health Ministry has also issued a public haze advisory, warning residents about the potential health effects of exposure and urging them to take precautions. Meanwhile, in Indonesia, wildfire haze has forced 1.4 million students to shift